0: classified documents case. NPR's Jacqueline Diaz has more.
1: Prosecutors allege that Carmen Mercedes Leinberger emailed a copy of the report to her personal email in January 2025 and tried to hide the fact that she was doing this. The grand jury indictment says she downloaded the documents and emailed them with titles like chocolatecakerecipe.pdf. The indictment doesn't say what Leinberger planned to do with the documents. At the time, a federal judge had ordered the report sealed. Judge Eileen Cannon has since ordered the report permanently sealed. Leinberger served as the managing assistant U.S. attorney in Fort Pierce, Florida. She pleaded not guilty to four felony charges, including theft of government property. Jacqueline Diaz, NPR News.
0: The commercial rocket company SpaceX has filed paperwork for what could be the biggest initial public offering in history. As NPR's Jeff Brumfield reports, its financial disclosures show the company's ambitions and how much it's spending.
2: SpaceX has already cornered the market on rocket launches, and it's built the world's only satellite internet service. Going forward, it wants to construct data centers in space, build bases on the moon, and eventually put humans on the surface of Mars. Reaching these goals could make SpaceX one of the most valuable companies in history. But to fulfill its ambitions, the financial disclosures showed SpaceX spending eye-watering amounts of money. Last year, its AI division, xAI, spent close to $12 billion. The company spent another $3 billion developing its massive new rocket Starship. Overall, SpaceX lost money in the first quarter of this year. Only its satellite internet service turned a profit. Jeff Brumfield, NPR News.
0: The U.S. military says it boarded an Iranian-flagged oil tanker in the Gulf of Oman that was suspected of trying to violate the American blockade. It's at least the fifth vessel to be boarded since the Trump administration began the blockade of Iranian shipping. U.S. Central Command says the ship was searched and redirected. 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
4: This is CPR News. I'm Corey Jones. Colorado Democrats are meeting this hour to discuss whether to censure Governor Jared Polis over his clemency of former Mesa County Clerk Tina Peters. CPR's Benta Berkland has more.
5: A complaint from hundreds of Democrats also seeks to suspend Polis from speaking or attending all Democratic Party events. The complaint says his decision to shorten Peters' prison sentence is detrimental to the Democratic Party, and it seeks to reiterate the party's commitment to election integrity and democratic institutions. Governor Polis said Peters' nine-year sentence related to tampering with county voting machines after the 2020 election was overly harsh and violated her constitutional rights. A Colorado appeals court said the judge improperly considered her free speech rights when handing down the sentence. Peters is scheduled to be released June 1st. I'm Benta Berkland, CPR News.
4: Also underway this hour, the Colorado Avalanche are back on the ice to start another playoff hockey series. It's the NHL Western Conference Final against the Vegas Golden Knights. The winner moves on to the Stanley Cup Final. The Avs are without star defenseman Cale Makar for tonight's game in Denver because of injury. The recent precipitation is much needed. It's also brought over a foot of snow to Rocky Mountain National Park, and some parts of Trail Ridge Road on the east side are now closed. Some areas are still expecting more snow and wind, especially at higher elevations, so the road will stay closed indefinitely. This is CPR News.
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8: 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I'm Scott Detrow.
9: And I'm Juana Summers. President Trump's settlement with the government he heads has gotten even more sweeping. New disclosures by the Justice Department suggest Trump and his companies will now receive a free pass for any past tax problems and perhaps immunity for even more legal trouble. Critics say that is an abuse of the system. NPR's Carrie Johnson joins us now. Hi, Carrie.
10: Hi, Juana.
9: Carrie, what is the latest on President Trump's settlement?
10: Well, there had already been a huge outcry over the creation of a nearly $2 billion pot of taxpayer money that could compensate January 6 defendants and other MAGA allies who say Democrats weaponized the justice system. But then the Justice Department quietly posted a new document online yesterday afternoon. It's three short paragraphs that go even further. This new document purports to bar the U.S. government from taking action over past tax returns filed by Trump and his companies. Brandon DeBow works at the Tax Law Center at NYU Law School.
11: This is a breathtaking abuse of the tax and legal system. DOJ does not have authority to offer this extraordinary concession to the president, his family, and his entities.
10: DeBow says the IRS would have to act to lift the audits against Trump and his family, that the Justice Department cannot do that on its own. And he says laws in place after Richard Nixon tried to abuse the IRS mean people inside that agency are supposed to be protected from political interference from the White House. Mm-hmm. One lawyer already resigned from the Treasury Department around the same time this settlement with Trump came together, but he has not commented publicly about why he left.
9: And Carrie, how are Congress as well as watchdog groups responding to this?
10: Congressman Jamie Raskin of Maryland and Richard Neal of Massachusetts are demanding answers from the administration. They worry the new language seems to cover something much broader than taxes. They say essentially the federal government threw in a super pardon for the president, his sons, freeing them not only for taxes, but other pending federal criminal or civil probes. Things maybe even like insider trading, antitrust violations, or false statements. A former U.S. attorney, Joyce Vance, wrote in a blog post that the government is, quote, giving the store away and getting nothing in return. Mm. And to protest the deal, a group of former government lawyers projected an image onto the DOJ headquarters building last night, a quote that reads, a government of laws, not of men. Those words appeared in a bright white light on top of a banner showing President Trump's face.
9: Mm. And Carrie, what's the Trump administration had to say?
10: Vice President J.D. Vance told reporters yesterday this is all about compensating Americans for what he called injustices in the Biden era.
12: Is a dollar of this money going to the Trump administration? No. Is a dollar of this money going to Donald Trump personally? No. Is a dollar of this money going to Donald Trump's family? No. The people that would get the money are people, some of whom have been prosecuted completely disproportionate to any crime they've ever committed.
10: But tax experts I interviewed say nobody else would have got this deal and that Trump and his family could, in fact, receive financial benefits from the dropping of tax audits. Acting Attorney General Todd Blanche is the one who signed off on that part of the deal. He's a former personal attorney for Trump, but he balked at that description before Congress this week.
9: Carrie, as I understand it, the settlement wasn't filed with the federal court, so I wonder, is there any way to block it?
10: This could be a difficult go in the courts, but some people are trying. Two police officers who worked at the Capitol on January 6 filed a lawsuit in federal court today to try to block that nearly $2 billion anti-weaponization fund. They say the administration lacks authority to do this without Congress and that it infringes on Congress's power of the purse. Howard Law professor Sherrilyn Ifill flagged another possible legal problem. She says the alleged slush fund violates the 14th Amendment ban on payments to support an insurrection. The simplest way, of course, to disrupt this settlement would be for a majority in Congress to do something about it. But it's not clear when that might happen. Democrats today tried to issue subpoenas, but Republicans blocked them. Some lawmakers, including Republicans like Brian Fitzpatrick of Pennsylvania, told reporters on Capitol Hill they are working on legislation.
9: NPR's Carrie Johnson, thanks as always.
10: Thanks for having me.
8: In San Diego, community members are grieving the three men who were killed in a shooting at their mosque on Monday. The men all made some effort to stop the shooters, saving more than 100 children and school staff. NPR's Juliana Kim talked to some of the people who knew them.
13: Their names were Mansoor Kaziha, Amin Abdullah, and Nadir Awood. And in their deaths, they haven't been referred to as victims, but as heroes.
14: At no point they were hiding or running away from what's happening. They were trying to help and assess each other.
13: Gauss Mohammed is the head of security at the Islamic Center of San Diego. He's watched the surveillance footage from the day of the shooting.
14: While Brother Amin, the security, he was trying to confront the gunmen, and the other two gentlemen, Nadir and Mansoor, teamed up. They were trying to come back and forth to see what's going on in the front rather than running away from the situation.
13: Mohammed was especially close to Abdullah. As he grieves the loss of a friend and colleague, Mohammed is also grappling with the fact that Abdullah did exactly what he was trained to do.
14: As soon as he saw them running towards the mosque with their rifle and shotgun, he started shooting at them. And then that's when they engaged into a gunfire.
13: Mohammed says the center has received an uptick in threats ever since Hamas attacked Israel on October 7, 2023. But they've been beefing up security for years now. A turning point was in 2019 when a gunman opened fire at a mosque in New Zealand. That's also when Abdullah started working as a guard at the San Diego mosque. Ismahan Abdullahi has worshipped at the mosque for years, and she says
15: he wanted to prevent another situation like what happened in New Zealand. And it's so heartbreaking to know that what he was trying to prevent is what cost him his life.
13: Beyond his role as a guard, Abdullah was also known as being the first person that people would see as they walk into the mosque.
15: Amin was always smiling. He was always greeting you, and he was always welcoming you to this masjid.
13: It was these acts of kindness and generosity that community members say they'll miss most about all three men. Nadir Awad lived across the street from the mosque, and Muhammad says,
14: very charming personality, always smiling, always laughing.
13: Although Awad didn't work at the mosque, he responded without hesitation when he heard shots.
14: He just ran towards the Islamic Center to check on what's going on and how he's able to help.
13: Mansoor Kaziha had been at the mosque since the 1980s. He was the building's handyman and also ran a little shop inside the center. He was notorious for letting children take treats for free.
16: He would never accept payments, and so that's the kind of guy that he was.
13: That's Noor Abdi. He attended the mosque as a kid, and his favorite memory of Kaziha came each Ramadan.
16: He would cook single-handedly for 300 people to break their fast during the blessed month of Ramadan. He has done so much. I can't name the amount of things that he has his fingerprints on, and we have lost a pillar of this center.
13: Abdi says all three men and how they lived and how they died have forever left a mark on their community. Juliana Kim, NPR News, San Diego.

0: Health Secretary Robert F. Kennedy Jr. is shaking up another important scientific panel. It's called the U.S. Preventive Services Task Force, and the news broke today that he's fired the two primary care doctors who led the panel. NPR's Ping Wong has more.
1: The chair and vice chair of the U.S. Preventive Services Task Force received termination letters from Health Secretary Kennedy last week. Both are top experts in primary care and had many months left in their terms. Kennedy said the decision to remove them was administrative and unrelated to their performance or the many years they volunteered to serve on the panel, according to copies of the letter viewed by NPR. In congressional testimony last month, Kennedy had a harsher assessment of the panel.
2: That committee has been lackadaisical and negligent for 20 years. We're now bringing new members on who have a clear mission. We're going to have much more frequent meetings.
1: The task force hasn't convened in over a year because the Department of Health and Human Services has canceled or postponed their regularly scheduled meetings. Aaron Carroll, head of the nonprofit Academy Health, says firing the panel's leadership is problematic.
3: Real disappointment and concern. We have now 8 vacant seats, which is like half of them.
1: He says the panel makes recommendations used by hundreds of millions of Americans.
3: Anyone who gets a screening mammogram, screening colonoscopy, depression screening, lung cancer screening, and more without having to pay anything out of pocket, it's because of the USPSTF.
1: Dr. Alex Crist is a family physician and a former chair of the task force.
4: Every primary care clinician probably uses the task force recommendations 100 plus times a day. And those recommendations are really critical for defining what doctors are doing or not doing to keep people healthy.
1: The task force is all about evaluating evidence for scientific rigor. Crist sees precedence in Kennedy's remaking of a federal vaccine advisory panel last year, which undermined confidence from some pediatricians and parents in vaccine guidance from the government.
4: And I think that this is going to be a major challenge for clinicians to know what they should and what they shouldn't do. And I think that this is going to hurt people's health.
1: HHS is looking for new members for the Preventive Services Task Force. They've encouraged a wide array of specialists to apply. In his letter firing the two panel chiefs, Kennedy also invited them to reapply for their old roles. Ping Huang, NPR News.

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1: And this is CPR News. I'm Corey Jones. You know, public health news is one of those things that changes left and right lately when it comes to the people put in place to make decisions and the guidance that's given. For some local perspective on what it all means for Colorado and for you, come to CPR.org. Also get a look at the Republican ballot for governor ahead of next month's primary election. One candidate believes the state capitol is awash in pedophiles. Another says he helped kill a man when he was 7 years old. And another is an experienced politician who rejects the establishment label. You can meet them all. For that story, come to CPR.org. This rain should start to taper off for much of the Front Range tonight. More scattered storms are possible tomorrow night. Stay with us for Marketplace at 6:30. This is CPR News.
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4: With her congressional campaign in full swing, Denver's Maylot Quiros had to step away from the coffee counter.
5: Being a barista, you know, I'm a tipped minimum wage worker in the city. I know what that paycheck looks like for rent, for groceries, for the energy bills. And, you know, having that proximity to that stress, I think is really important for our elected representatives.
4: Our primary checks continue at 7 on Colorado Matters from CPR News and KRCC.
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0: From NPR News, this is All Things Considered. I'm Juana Summers.
7: And I'm Scott Detrow. The finale of Survivor's 50th season is on tonight. Since 2000, CBS has been dropping castaways off in remote locations so they can fight over rice and vote each other out. And one NPR critic and major Survivor fan has used this momentous occasion to do something quite remarkable, to rewatch every single season and rank them. Stephen Thompson, that fits into the outlast part of the Survivor motto. Wow. How are you feeling?
8: I am feeling, look, I love Survivor. I'm ready to watch something else on TV.
7: So let's start with the end. Let's talk about season 50 first. The finale's on tonight. How is the season stacked up?
8: Well, it's been a very mixed bag because the producers, you know, for the 50th season really wanted to throw in a lot of bells and whistles, kind of an overstuffed cast, lots of twists. And I think they went a little too heavy on those twists. But at the same time, I think a good and fun and lively season has broken out, even if my personal favorites did not make it all the way to the end.
7: I remember that first season. I have this vivid memory of my entire family gathering around a TV with pizza on vacation to watch the finale, right? And a lot has changed since then. That was a very long time ago. How has Survivor changed with the times?
8: Well, I think it's become a much more elaborate game. It is much more about social strategy, and a lot of kind of meta layers have been added onto it. When it first started out, I think for a lot of people, it was a lot more about, you know, who can survive most effectively in the wilderness. And now it is much more about kind of managing threat level. And sometimes, you know, in all-star seasons, pre-existing relationships come into play. And so the game has become a lot more complex, and I think more satisfying. But over the course of 26 years, you see a lot of societal changes unfold as you go back and like a fool, rewatch 50 seasons of television. Mm-hmm. You really get a picture of how a lot of things in society have changed.
7: Yeah. Now, I think it's fair to say Survivor fans are pretty opinionated. You are yes. absolutely not the first to make a season-by-season ranking list. But yours, I'm sure, is the best to you.
8: And, it is the
7: and
8: best.
7: Why, though? Like, what to you makes a good season of the show? How are you thinking about these rankings?
8: Well, I really appreciate the way the show has evolved over the years to be a little bit less about immiseration and cruelty. For me, a great Survivor season is full of fun people who play hard, and it really boils down to that. And I think over the course of 50 seasons of the show, they've experimented with seasons that kind of focused far too extensively on like one, you know, extremely outre, you know, kind of player. Mm-hmm. I really love a season that is full of people who are in it to win it, who are playing hard, who are fun kind of narrators of the season, because so much of Survivor is dependent on the players kind of explaining their games to you. So for me, you know, I'm always looking for kind of that Goldilocks season. Do you have a bunch of people who are playing hard? Do you have a bunch of possible outcomes? And, you know, I don't really love to see people facing cruelty and bullying and general immiseration. And so my rankings are often kind of dependent on those factors.
7: Okay, so Steven, the tribe has spoken. Please, please hold up your ballot to the camera and tell us what your favorite season of Survivor is.
8: My pick for the best season of Survivor is season 20. It's Survivor Heroes versus Villains. It's an all-star season where the cast is broken up into what the show sees as good guys and what the show sees as bad guys. And I think naturally, those categories are extremely up for debate and extremely kind of fungible. But at the same time, you have a bunch of really major Survivor players battling it out and making really big, really memorable moves. And for me, that's what makes a great Survivor season.
7: That is Stephen Thompson, critic on NPR Music and host of NPR's Pop Culture Happy Hour podcast, and now outed as a major Survivor fan. You can find Stephen's ranking of Survivor seasons at NPR.org. Steven, thanks so much. Good to talk to you.
8: Thanks so much, Scott.
0: The World Cup is about a month away, and Kansas City, Missouri, the smallest host city, is preparing for hundreds of thousands of visitors. As Savannah Holly Bates with member station KCUR reports, it is building a second transit system to get visitors and residents more interested in taking the bus.
9: I'm on my way from downtown Kansas City, where the FIFA Fan Fest will take place starting in June, to the stadium, where six World Cup matches will be played this summer. It's about a 15-minute car ride, but I'm taking public transit, which will take a lot longer. There is currently no fast public transit to the stadium where the World Cup matches will be played. Slow, infrequent buses are the norm for Kansas Cityans. But this summer, the World Cup will bring a transportation windfall, at least temporarily. That includes a direct route from downtown to the stadium where the matches will take place.
10: From the very beginning, there's been a real focus on making sure that we put our best foot forward.
9: That's Pam Kramer, the CEO of KC 2026, the city's planning group behind the World Cup. It will run its own transit system on top of the existing regional system. The extra buses will be called Connect KC 26. The plan is to carry hundreds of thousands of visitors to 15 different locations where no direct bus service currently exists. They include the FIFA Fan Festival, the airport, the stadium, and other tourist attractions. But those new routes will last for only the month of the tournament, so I'm taking the current route from downtown to the stadium.
11: Next stop, Plaza.
9: Our journey starts on Kansas City's streetcar. After about 15 minutes, it's time to transfer. The bus arrives 10 minutes behind schedule, and I step on board with my travel companion.
12: Hi, I'm Eric Bunch.
9: As both a city council member and a commissioner for the regional transit agency, Eric Bunch has been working to ensure the World Cup is a smooth ride for everyone. That includes making sure that KC 2026's new buses coordinate with the existing ones, like the one we're on.
12: The stadium is like 7 miles from downtown, and that's 7 Kansas City miles, not 7 New York miles, so it still lacks a lot of the density between here and there, and so transit options are pretty limited.
9: The issue here is frequency. This bus comes only once every 45 minutes and takes a lot of stops before it gets to the stadium, which is on the eastern edge of the city right next to a highway. With the added buses, Pam Kramer with the planning committee says she wants the World Cup transit to be a showcase for the city.
10: to make sure people from across the region participate and make sure visitors see all we have to offer is something I'm really proud of.
9: Right now, all buses are free in Kansas City, but they're reinstating fares just in time for the World Cup. So this bus trip to and from the stadium will cost $4. But a Connect KC 26 direct bus will cost $15 round trip. That's more than host cities like Dallas and Philadelphia, but far less than the $100+ fans will pay for stadium transit in New York. For the non-stadium trips, there's a $50 pass in Kansas City that's valid for a month. Bunch hopes people will use it and explore public transit.
12: You know, you could buy a pass for the entire month and just explore the city. I think that's an exciting thing. So I think that there's an opportunity, but I think that we really have to be mindful and really thoughtful about how we leverage that for future planning.
9: But for now, our bus has arrived outside the stadium, about 25 minutes and 40 stops later. I'm now 50 minutes into this trip. All that's left is a 15-minute walk from the stop through the stadium's massive parking lots to its entrance. For NPR News, I'm Savannah Holly Bates in Kansas City.

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1: And that does it for All Things Considered tonight. I'm Corey Jones here on CPR News. Good to be with you on this Wednesday, a wet Wednesday here in Denver and on much of the Front Range, but things will clear up tonight. Enrollment for health care under the Affordable Care Act is declining. Many who initially signed up for that insurance this year have stopped paying their premiums. That's likely because they're almost 60% higher than they were last year. A look at what this drop in enrollment could mean for everyone's healthcare costs in Marketplace, which is next. Then Colorado Matters is at 7 o'clock. You'll hear from another Democratic candidate hoping to represent the Denver area in D.C. This candidate is a former attorney and barista. More political coverage ahead of next month's primary. Mark it on your calendars. June 30th is that election. Stay with us. It's CPR News.
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5: In Los Angeles, I'm Kai Rizdal. It is Wednesday today, the 20th of May. Good, as it always is, to have you along, everybody. If you have, like most normal people in this economy, not been paying a whole lot of attention to the bond market, I get it. Totally. But give me a couple of minutes here to bring you up to speed. The yield on the 30-year U.S. Treasury bond, yields, of course, the interest the government has to pay, hit almost 5.2% this week, as high as the long bond has been since 2007. That is news in and of itself, but if you pull back a little bit, you will see the United States is not alone. Bond yields in Germany, in the UK, and in Japan are at multi-year highs as the war and the ensuing energy shock and inflation continue to ripple through the global economy. There is a lot going on here. So we've called Nicole Servi. She's an economist at Wells Fargo. Nicole, thanks for coming on. Good to have you back.
6: Thanks for having me.
5: This is not a solely American phenomenon. I talked about the 30-year up in the introduction. But things are happening globally. And I want to start with what happens when rates go up like this, yields, like on the whole planet?
6: Yeah. So if you're an investor looking for yield, that's a great thing. But if you are a government trying to issue debt, not so great of a thing.
5: Yeah. Say more. I mean, money is more expensive, basically, right?
6: Yes. And so when we were talking about sovereign bond yields, what we're essentially talking about is the cost of borrowing. And so with the cost of borrowing going up across the globe, if you're issuing debt, it's just going to be more and more expensive to do that. And this comes at a time where no matter what advanced economy you're looking at, the fiscal outlook is daunting because of a variety of factors. And if I need to issue more debt, my interest expense is only going to go up exponentially if the cost of that debt is also rising.
5: I saw a great line in a newsletter, I think, yesterday, and I would credit it if I could remember. But the quote, which I wrote down, is, Too much debt, too little fiscal discipline, and no appetite for fixing either. What do you think?
6: I think that's generally right, but I also think it depends on the country you're talking about. You have some countries across the globe that are, let's say, more into fiscal austerity and more willing to take on that fight than others. For instance, even if you look in the Eurozone, the fiscal outlook for, let's say, France and Belgium, their leverage ratios, they're projected to continue to rise. But if you look at a place like Spain or Italy, they've actually already gone through some pretty tough corrections in this regard, and they're actually making progress towards lowering their debt burdens. And so it depends on the country that you're looking at. But in general, I think that is a true statement.
5: Can you help me understand why this seems to be sort of in the last, couple of weeks-ish, yields seem to have gotten a whole lot of attention because they've been going up so much. And I guess my question is, the energy shock's been going on for, February, March, April, May. I mean, it's going on 3 months now, and the bond markets are paying attention now.
6: Yeah, so I think some of that has to do with just bond markets were kind of waiting to see the duration of this energy price shock. So initially, you're going to get a shock, and we've seen that already in crude oil and gasoline. But let's say that this conflict magically ended 4 weeks in, then that shock would have truly been transitory in nature. Mm. That scary word, transitory.
5: I was just going to say, gutsy move, man. Gutsy move.
6: Gutsy move. I try not to say it too often. But what we've seen is this conflict hasn't proven to be transitory, right? It's actually stuck around. And so what that means is that inflation is just going to be all that more persistent. You're going to see higher transportation costs bleed into other areas of your economy, like food, like other goods, retail, things like that. And so now you're seeing that the bond market is reacting to that. We're not just going to get a blip in inflation. It looks like the overall path of inflation is going to be a little bit higher.
5: There is a growth risk here too, yes?
6: Yes, particularly for economies that are really reliant on imported oil. I would say the United States in particular is not in that situation, but many economies across the globe are.
5: All right, bring it home for me. There is a mythical person in Ottumwa, Iowa, who I always have in mind when I ask this question, and you're the lucky winner today on this question. If I am going about my daily life in Ottumwa, Iowa, why does this matter for me?
6: Yeah, this matters for you, I think, in particular, going back to what we're talking about, just not even the inflation, so your prices are going to be rising, but the fiscal situation of the U.S. government. If you think about, again, rising interest costs, that's just going to make our interest expenses rise even more. And if you look at the share or the composition of the federal budget right now, we're actually spending more on just interest expenses, financing costs, than we are on national defense. And so the more that we have this growth in interest expenses, the less the U.S. government can afford to spend on particularly discretionary categories. So think about education, other infrastructure, things like that. And so that is how you bring it home here, is you want to have your fiscal situation under control so that you can continue, the government can continue to support those critical areas of the economy.
5: Nicole Servi, she's at Wells Fargo. Nicole, thanks a lot. I appreciate your time.
6: Thanks for having me.
5: I said yesterday the average rate on a 30-year fixed mortgage is up at 6.75%. Well, now you know why. On Wall Street today, bond traders are one thing. Stock traders are a whole different animal. Never met a, yes, we're really close to a peace deal rumor that they didn't like. We will have the details when we do the numbers.

0: One of the reasons, one of the many reasons, to be clear, as Nicole was just saying, that bond yields are up, is that prices are up and consumer inflation expectations are up. And that is thanks to President Trump's preferred trade tool, tariffs, in case that somehow wasn't clear. As you know, the Supreme Court ruled this past February that the president's tariff palooza of April last was illegal. The White House has indeed started paying out some of the $166 billion it owes American consumers and businesses. And actually, as Marketplace's Kristen Schwab reports, those deposits are showing up earlier than businesses had been expecting.
1: Sarah Wells checked her company bank account last week and got a welcomed surprise.
2: About half of what I claimed for refund was in my bank account. Like, the cash was actually already not even pending. It was already deposited back into my bank account.
1: There it was, $10,000 in tariff refunds, half of what the government owes her company, Sarah Wells Bags, which makes products for new moms.
2: I was really hesitant to believe it would be real till the check was in the bank, so to speak, and it was exciting to see it.
1: She already has plans for the refund. She's earmarked the money to pay for other tariffs still in place, but she's not letting herself get too excited.
2: I think it's okay to do both celebration on these refunds, but also be mindful that we're still in a state of real upheaval.
1: Many of the business owners I've talked to about these tariff refunds are, like Wells, still in disbelief that they're actually happening, even after seeing the cash in their accounts, and even though the process for many businesses has been drama-free. Brian Burke is chief commercial officer at the customs brokerage Seco Logistics.
3: The refund process that we've seen is actually going very smoothly.
1: As of about a week ago, U.S. Customs and Border Protection says it's approved more than $35 billion of the $166 billion that's owed to businesses. And Burke says, though there's still some tariff uncertainty, businesses are feeling confident enough to order goods regularly again.
3: There's more of a smoothing out of the import volumes. And with certainty, I think companies can also price better as they, you know, sell and manufacture in the United States.
1: One company I talked to even lowered its prices last week after getting a $20,000 refund. Glory International Trade is a distributor that imports small appliances like blenders and fans from China and Vietnam. Vice President of Operations Zhang Luhe hopes to get another $40,000.
4: I am a little bit skeptical about the remaining amount just because I'm not sure if there will be any money left over for refunds.
1: Getting any money back is good, but it's almost as if tariffs have taken a back seat. There are other things to worry about now, like the economy. Luhe says not long after the war started, trucking companies started increasing prices.
4: They started charging fuel surcharges. So I think that's like an extra $200 for every shipment.
1: Luhe is nervous. He's worried about his personal budget, and he's cutting back on spending.
4: Less family vacations or trips, if any at all. Less going out to eat.
1: He figures if he's spending less, the people who might buy his appliances are spending less too. I'm Kristen Schwab for Marketplace.

0: Here's one of those what you think a story is going to say is not what the story actually turns out to say stories. The great state of Oklahoma is among the top producers of oil and natural gas in this economy. So one might well imagine with crude oil prices around $100 a barrel and President Trump's war in the Middle East dragging on, Oklahoma and the region would be in line for an economic boost.
1: Support comes from Credit Union of Colorado, proudly calling Colorado home for over 90 years, dedicated to showing up for the community and putting people first. 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
0: State of Oklahoma is among the top producers of oil and natural gas in this economy. So one might well imagine with crude oil prices around $100 a barrel and President Trump's war in the Middle East dragging on, Oklahoma and the region would be in line for an economic boost. Says the Federal Reserve Bank of Kansas City? Not necessarily.

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1: In Oklahoma's energy sector for years.
2: You'd have to see $70 a barrel going out for several years to be able to say, hey, when we drill this well, which we expect to produce for 20 years, we have to get a return on it that our shareholders are going to be happy with.
1: There's also a geological reason. Oklahoma isn't seeing a big boost from the energy supply crunch, says Courtney Cowley, who is based in Oklahoma with the Kansas City Fed.
3: In Oklahoma, we tend to have basins and plays that are much higher in gas content.
1: And regional natural gas prices have been tamped down. Travis Roach with the University of Central Oklahoma says that's partially because of how natural gas is taken out of the ground not too far away in the Permian Basin.
4: Places in Texas, New Mexico, while they're producing oil, they produce natural gas as a byproduct. And so you have this excess of natural gas just because there's a lot of production happening there. And so that keeps prices slightly lower in general here.
1: All of this means that Oklahoma isn't seeing an oil and gas boom. That limits the uptick in tax revenue that comes from higher prices. Employment is also unlikely to see a big boost. Courtney Cowley again.
3: We've really seen gains in productivity in oil and gas production.
1: So even if they were to produce more,
3: they don't need as many people in order to be able to do that. So even though we've seen revenues increase in oil and gas in Oklahoma, we've seen mining employment overall actually decline.
1: Meanwhile, the state's other important sectors like agriculture are feeling the strain of higher diesel prices and other energy-related costs. I'm Elizabeth Trovall from Marketplace.
5: More news from the energy sector now, utility bills to be precise. It has been a rough couple of years for ratepayers, as most no doubt know firsthand, and it is not about to get better. New data from the energy nonprofit Powerlines and Ipsos says nationwide utilities requested almost $9.5 billion in rate increases in the first quarter of this year. That's after they asked for $31 billion in rate hikes in all of 2025, which was more than double of the year before that. Now, yes, data centers are part of that, but they are not all of that. Marketplace's Kaylee Wells breaks it down.
6: The price hikes have been huge because basically a bunch of different problems are converging at once. Tom Bullock leads the Citizens Utility Board in Ohio, one of the states with the steepest increases.
7: Data centers are kind of the first boulder rolling down the hill, triggering a broader rock slide.
6: Bullock also blamed delays for permits and equipment, skilled labor shortages, and policies that favor older coal-burning facilities.
7: There are White House orders forcing aging power plants held together by duct tape to remain open, even when their own owners want to close them to stop losing money.
6: Then there's the list of unavoidable costs. That one comes courtesy of Michael Levy with Baringa Management Consulting.
8: The grid was largely built in the 60s and the 70s, and these assets are just coming towards the end of their useful life.
6: The hikes cover fixing and upgrading aging equipment and broken equipment, which Levy says is a more common problem now thanks to climate change.
8: Hurricanes, wildfires, storms. And if you think about like the frequency and severity of those getting worse over time, then that obviously drives the need for investment to be even greater.
6: You've also got geopolitical pressures, too. Prices went up after the war in Ukraine disrupted the global fuel supply, says Charles Hua, who leads Powerlines, which put together the report. Same problem happening now with the war in Iran.
9: And that could continue to put upward pressure on people's utility bills going forward.
6: Hua says all the metrics that Powerlines measures say the utility bills are going to keep going up, at least for now. I'm Kaylee Wells for Marketplace.

0: climbed 399 points, about 1.5%, 26,270. The S&P 500 added 79 points, 1.1%, 7,432 there. Kelly Wells was talking about utilities. Well, here you go. First Energy operates across several mid-Atlantic and Midwestern states, up 0.8%. Portland General Electric, that's Oregon, not Maine, up 0.9%. American Electric Power, with customers in 11 states, was essentially flat. Bond prices, well, thanks for asking. They rose. Yield on the 10-year T-note down 4.57%. 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
0: This is Marketplace. I'm Kai Rizdahl. This next item comes with the perhaps helpful reminder that healthcare accounts for just shy of 20% of this entire economy. Told you that so I could tell you this. There's some new analysis out from the health policy nonprofit KFF that says by the end of this year, more than 5 million people could wind up dropping their coverage under the Affordable Care Act. That's more than 20% of total enrollees. Marketplace's Samantha Fields explains why and what it might mean for premiums and overall healthcare costs.
5: Going into this year, insurance companies knew a lot of people were likely to drop ACA coverage because it was clear that Congress was not going to extend the extra financial support many people had been getting to buy insurance on the marketplace. Matthew Fiedler at the Brookings Institution says they also had a good idea of who was likely to go without insurance.
6: Past experience shows that when premiums rise, healthier people tend to be the first to drop coverage.
5: And when lots of people, especially healthy people, do drop coverage, Jennifer Sullivan at the Center on Budget and Policy Priorities says what happens next is simple economics.
7: If there are fewer people in the marketplace to spread risk across, then insurers have to charge those smaller number of people more in order to provide the services that they're providing.
5: They already are. ACA premiums are nearly 60% more expensive this year than they were last year on average. And with people continuing to drop out of the marketplace, Sullivan says they're likely to go up again.
7: So people are squeezed right now and could be squeezed even more next year.
5: People who get health insurance through an employer are less likely to see their premiums go up significantly next year. But Sabrina Corlett at Georgetown Center on Health Insurance Reform says hospitals and providers will likely see costs go up.
8: As more people become uninsured, they will forego necessary care, they'll skip prescriptions, and they'll get sicker, and they'll end up in the emergency room.
5: And hospitals will treat them, and in many cases will end up footing the bill for those who can't afford to pay.
8: And as those costs go up for hospitals, these uncompensated care costs, they have to be passed on.
5: And in many cases, she says, they will eventually be passed on to you and me. I'm Samantha Fields for Marketplace.

0: Coming up,
1: a lot of screenwriters are really suffering right now.
0: AI as a side hustle. But first, let's do the numbers. Dow Industrial's up 645 points today, 1 3/10%, 50,009. The NASDAQ.

0: Making it in Hollywood is even harder than it used to be. From its most recent peak, that was 2022, there has been a 30% drop in employment for actors, yes, but also for carpenters and designers and the many, many professionals who work behind the scenes to put a production together. That is data, by the way, from the Labor Department put together by the Wall Street Journal. And since those jobs have been drying up, a lot of people in the industry have been working in a new kind of gig economy. Ruth Fowler is a screenwriter. She wrote in Wired the other day about her side hustle as an AI trainer. Ruth, thanks for coming on.
1: Thank you. I'm so happy to be here.
0: So as I said in the introduction a second ago, you are a screenwriter. How did it come to pass that you found yourself working as this thing that's called an AI trainer?
1: Well, the industry, as everybody knows, is really not going through a great time right now. It's really in flux. A lot of screenwriters are really suffering right now, and we're all trying to find different jobs, different like ways to survive. So I was on a Facebook group with a bunch of WGA moms, actually, and somebody mentioned that they were working for a company called Mercor for $150 an hour as a writer. And I was like, okay, I'm going to look into that. That sounds kind of interesting.
0: Yeah, WGA, Writers Guild of America, of course. $150 an hour, not bad. But here's the question. What does it mean to be an AI trainer? What is that job?
1: It is probably one of the worst jobs I've ever had. Basically, they kind of advertise it as you can do this wherever you want. You can do it on your own time. But that means that you have to be chained to the laptop, because what actually happens is they release what's known as tasks at any time of the day or night. And often they kind of they hire way too many people. So people are just kind of scrabbling around like it's the French Revolution, like trying to get these tasks. I'm waiting for hours. So what I found is I actually didn't have any life while I was doing it.
0: What kinds of tasks? What were you actually doing as you were chained to your laptop?
1: They were incredibly boring. Some of the tasks were kind of watching like a video, which was taken from Instagram, and transcribing every tiny little second of it. So the moment a dog barks, the moment a balloon pops. Other tasks, like I did a little bit of red teaming, which is where we're kind of trying to break the AI system. And that's like, it's ostensibly meant to be kind of a safety thing. But it kind of begs the question, like, why are we doing this now? Surely this kind of safety team issue should have been done before they released it to the public, you know?
0: Yeah. You spend a good amount of time in this piece talking about the other people who had wound up doing this kind of gig work AI trainer. Some of them, you know, Hollywood screenwriters looking for side hustles, and others just needing the money, I suppose, right? Who else is doing this?
1: It's such a mix of people doing this kind of work. There's so, I mean, I met a Harvard-educated doctor. I met a plastic surgeon from the UK who was in between jobs, a scientist, a librarian. There's a huge amount of people. I think the economy is not in a good place for anybody, and everybody is trying to pick up extra work.
0: You, speaking of extra work, you analogize this work to, you know, sort of the next generation of waiting tables, basically, for would-be, you know, Hollywood screenwriters, actors, take your pick. Are you still doing it? Are you still having to do this kind of work?
1: I'm still doing it. At the moment, I am training as an EMT because my family is medical. I wanted to do something which was kind of giving back. And I kind of had this guilt around the fact that I was working for this system, which so many people hate, so many people are really upset by, and it's taking so many jobs. So I used the money and I retrained as an EMT, and I'm still a writer. I'm always going to be a writer. But the plain truth is that while the economy is so bad, I need something else. So I decided to do something which was actually going to do some good for people.
0: Ruth Fowler, screenwriter, also sometimes AI trainer on the side. Ruth, thanks very much for your time. I appreciate it.
1: Thank you for inviting me on the show.

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1: This final note on the way out today. Back up to the top we go. One last observation from Nicole Servi at Wells Fargo.
2: A lot of central banks care about inflation, and so that means that they're going to be more hawkish in their interest rate setting.
1: Speaking of which, the minutes of the most recent meeting of the Federal Reserve came out today. Here with the money quote, a majority of participants highlighted that some policy firming would likely become appropriate if inflation were to continue to run persistently above 2%, end of quote. Policy firming, of course, means raising interest rates. The most recent headline reading we had on PCE, 3.5%, 3.5%. Also, and not for nothing, Kevin Warsh takes over on Friday. Our media production team includes Brian Allison, John Fokey, Montana Johnson, Drew Jostad, Gary O'Keefe, and Charlton Thorpe. Alex Simpson is the manager of media production. And I'm Kai Rizdal. We will see you tomorrow, everybody.

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5: From CPR News, this is Colorado Matters. With her congressional campaign in full swing, Denver's Maylot Kiras had to step away from the coffee counter.
6: Being a barista, you know, I'm a tipped minimum wage worker. I know what that paycheck looks like for rent, for groceries, for the energy bills. And having that proximity to that stress, I think, is really important for our elected representatives.
5: Our chats continue with the primary candidates in Colorado's 1st Congressional District. Then he looked like a weirdo, fasting, starting fires to prepare for a reality show.
7: My neighbors, they told me this after they found out I was on the show. They were like, oh, thank God he's on Survivor. We thought he was losing it, because every single day they'd go let their dog out on the patio. And there's me looking disheveled. They're like, we thought maybe you were going through a midlife crisis.
5: Now news.
8: Live from NPR News in Washington, I'm Ryland Barton. Two police officers who defended the Capitol during the January 6th riot are suing to block payouts from a new $1.8 billion settlement fund for people who claim to be victims of political prosecutions. Yesterday, Acting Attorney General Todd Blanche wouldn't rule out the possibility that rioters who assaulted police would be eligible for fund payouts. President Trump says he's in no hurry to make a deal with Iran. NPR's Franco Ordonez says a state of limbo surrounds any negotiations.
9: The threat the U.S. could strike this weekend speaks to the uncertainty some former officials, like Mona Yacoubian, who is now at the Center for Strategic and International Studies, say is turning into a, quote, frozen conflict that could extend for months.
10: The bigger fear is also just that there is no resolution. Or there's a resolution that leads to Iran's retaining de facto control over the Strait of Hormuz and Iran being able to continue to be disruptive.
9: She called that a kind of half solution, where Trump's constant threats and the potential retaliation impair any real movement toward economic repair or economic growth. Franco Ordonez, NPR News.
8: The AI data center boom continues to drive up demand for microchips. Chipmaker NVIDIA just logged another quarter of record sales. NPR's John Ruich reports.
11: NVIDIA's revenues jumped 20% over the prior quarter and were nearly double what they were during the same quarter last year, hitting $81.6 billion. Most of that came from data centers, which have been going gangbusters. Major tech companies have been funneling money into artificial intelligence. NVIDIA is in the right place. It makes the world's most popular chips for training and deploying AI models. CEO Jensen Huang said demand has, quote, gone parabolic. That's because AI is now doing more productive and valuable tasks through agents or programs that can operate semi-autonomously. Huang's bullishness aside, NVIDIA is under intense pressure to maintain its soaring growth rate. Despite the better-than-expected earnings, the company's share price slipped in after-hours trading. John Ruich, NPR News.
8: Hot, windy weather east of Los Angeles is making for dangerous fire conditions. From member station KVCR, Madison Ahmet reports.
12: The Bain and Verona fires both ignited Tuesday in different parts of Riverside County. More than 4,500 people are under evacuation orders between both blazes. John Klingingsmith, who's with CAL FIRE, says crews are focused on defending homes. He says the weather is posing a challenge.
13: Temperatures are going to increase. Relative humidity is going to drop. Winds are going to pick up. So that's going to challenge the lines that we have in place right now.
12: It'll be dry and windy through Friday. Klingensmith says the cause of both fires are under investigation. For NPR News, I'm Madison Ament in Riverside County.
8: And this is NPR News from Washington.
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0: This is CPR News. I'm Corey Jones. A large fire burning in southern Colorado is now largely contained. The U.S. Forest Service says firefighters made a lot of progress putting out the Sharp Fire yesterday. The fire spread from Oklahoma across the border and threatened the small Colorado town of Campo in Baca County last weekend. While the fire is 80% extinguished, crews are still working to put out smaller, smoldering fires. That's with more dry and windy conditions expected in the area. The Denver City Council has moved to temporarily halt the development of future data centers in the city. Denverite's Paolo Shalceda reports on Monday's unanimous vote.
14: City leaders hope to use the pause to update the city's laws, which would presumably allow development to continue only under a new set of rules. But several council members, like Sarah Parody, want to go further, banning data centers from the city altogether.
15: Killing massive data centers might cut off the hypercharged growth of AI. That would be fine with me.
14: The moratorium could last a year. Meanwhile, the city will convene a working group to draft policy recommendations. That group will be made up of city officials, subject matter experts, utility companies, developers, and community members. I'm Paolo Shalceda, Denverite.
0: And for the first time ever, a collection of national founding documents is traveling outside of Washington, D.C., and Denver is one of eight cities receiving the collection. The historic documents include an original engraving of the Declaration of Independence and the original 1783 Treaty of Paris. The collection can be viewed at the History Colorado Center starting next week. The documents will be on display until mid-June. This is CPR News.
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19: This is Colorado Matters from CPR News and KRCC. I'm Ryan Warner. She is a student of government and a participant. Melat Kiros is taking a break from graduate school in hopes of pulling off a political victory, unseating Denver's longtime Congresswoman Diana DeGette. We are hearing from the Democratic primary candidates this week. Today, it's indeed Kiros. Whoever wins faces Republican Christy Peterson come fall. Welcome to the program.
20: Thank you for having me.
19: I gather you have knocked on doors.
20: Quite a few. Thousands, actually.
19: So I want you to imagine me, you know, maybe a kid in one arm, a phone in another, chili simmering on the stove. What is the quick intro you've given voters at the door?
20: Yeah, I tell folks that I'm a lawyer, a barista, PhD student, and I'm running against our 30-year incumbent because it's time for a change. It's time for leadership that is actually committed to addressing the structural issues that have prevented working families from being able to thrive in our society.
19: Lawyer, mm-hmm. you know.
20: Recovering.
19: Recovering lawyer. But you know, you're mindful of also acknowledging the barista aspect.
20: Yeah. Well, you know, I haven't practiced law for almost 3 years now. I'm a PhD student on leave of absence because obviously this is a full-time job.
19: Studying
20: public affairs. And
19: boy, you're studying public affairs in a lot of ways.
20: I am.
19: Even if you're taking a break.
20: I know. I'm doing the academic program. Really. Mm-hmm. Yeah. But I became a barista to help pay for all the expenses that come with being a student and not getting, you know, a full salary that I would be getting as an attorney. So to pay for my car, to pay for my health insurance. And I actually just had my last shift at Whittier Cafe. Now we're really full steam ahead on this campaign. But I think it's important to acknowledge being a barista. You know, I'm a tipped minimum wage worker in the city. I know what that paycheck looks like. I know what it looks like to try and make that paycheck stretch for rent, for groceries, for the energy bills. And, you know, having that proximity to that stress, I think, is really important for our elected representatives.
19: I'm going to ask you more about affordability in just a few minutes. But most important question of the campaign, how is your foam art?
20: My foam art? I don't know that I have any foam art.
19: Oh.
20: Walk me through this.
19: Well, you're a barista.
20: Oh, foam art. Goodness. Latte art. Sorry.
19: Oh, latte art. Oh, I'm sorry, Mayla. Okay.
20: I know, but you know what's funny is that that just revealed that I'm not good at latte art or foam art to begin with. I have a nice little leaf, but we actually had a foam latte art competition for local baristas in the city. I'm as a fundraiser for the campaign, and I saw some of the most impeccable art I've ever seen.
19: But it was not yours.
20: No, not at all.
19: Okay.
20: I was knocked out in the first round.
19: Well, that's the interview. Thanks for being with me. I'm kidding. What does the socialist part of democratic socialist mean to you?
20: What it means to me is, you know, I have a fundamental belief that our government is responsible for meeting our most basic needs. And in the same way that we have security and knowing that if our house is on fire, we can call the fire department, or if our home is burglarized, we can call the police, that if we are sick, we should be able to go to a doctor down the road, and we should be able to go to that doctor on a yearly basis for primary care. We should be able to send our kids to the local public university tuition free. Those are basic needs that we should have in a modern world, and especially in a country that is as wealthy and as powerful as this one. It's not a limitation of resources. It's a limitation of political will. The popular support is there. People overwhelmingly support these policies, whether we're talking about Medicare for all or universal child care and elder care. What we're missing is representation in our government, specifically for working people, because over 80% of our representatives take donations from these corporate PACs, these corporations, these special interests who have a vested interest in keeping things exactly as they are, because there's too much money to be made in the way that the healthcare industry exists today. There's too much money to be made from private equity buying up a lot of these childcare facilities as well. For me, socialism is about making it clear we have basic needs, every single human being, and that's housing, healthcare, nutritional food, public education, and I think in this modern world, transportation and access to internet as well. And what kind of a society do we want to live in, right? It doesn't have to be this hard for people to be able to get by.
19: Medicare for all.
20: Mm-hmm.
19: How would you do it? I just want to point out, in any interview with someone running for the House, you wind up there. You are one of 435 people.
20: Yeah.
19: Talk to me about Medicare for All.
20: Yeah. So, and I tell voters this all the time. I'm not walking in there with a magic wand and passing all of these things. There is a coalition that we are going to need to build and grow so that it's a significant enough majority that we can pressure votes on this legislation. What I believe is going to be the basis for building that coalition is going to be electing people who refuse corporate PAC money. Because ultimately, you know, I give credit to the congresswoman who is a co-sponsor of Medicare for All.
19: That is to Diana DeGette.
20: To Diana DeGette, yes. And even if she were to get the chairmanship of the Health and Energy Subcommittee, even if she brought Medicare for All to a vote in the next term, it's still not going to pass because there's still a majority of Democrats taking money from health insurance companies, from big pharmaceutical companies, including the congresswoman herself. And so when we are talking about what actually moves an agenda in Congress, it's about who has the most influence to push those representatives into getting that legislation passed.
19: And so is your hope to join a cohort that looks more like you in terms of policy?
20: Absolutely.
19: Okay.
20: That looks more like me, but largely has the same fundamental belief that a representative should represent us as voters, not the donors.
19: Now, if you win, that means that Denver loses someone with a lot of seniority, a lot of tenure in Washington.
20: Yeah.
19: Why should Denverites give up that seniority?
20: Well, first, I would point out that the congresswoman has already lost seniority in the past. She used to be the fourth ranking member of the Democratic caucus. She lost that position. The only leadership position that she would be up for is chairman of the Health and Energy Subcommittee. And that's not nothing, right? That is going to be a significant position. That being said, what we have seen and what I tell voters to do is to judge people by the actions they've had over their tenure. And in 30 years, the congresswoman has not helped advance meaningful enough agenda that actually trickled down to tangible benefits for working people. The piece of legislation that she really champions is the Cures Act, which Senator Sanders and Senator Warren called out as being a massive giveaway to big pharmaceutical donors, which largely make up her campaign finance base. And so when we're talking about leadership and seniority, I'd argue, one, that it's ridiculous that it would take 30 years for someone to be able to get to a leadership position on committee. And I'm not interested in accepting these traditions and these norms as permanent, right? I would much rather see a Democratic caucus that chooses leadership for our committees based on merit, based on who is going to be the best at this job, not who's next, not who's been waiting the longest. And so
1: good luck breaking that status quo.
20: Well, we can't break it if we don't at least try.
1: So up against a nearly 30-year incumbent, you got more than 60% of the vote at the Democratic County Assembly. Mm-hmm. What part of your messaging do you think earned you that?
20: I think the bridge that I've found where most voters are willing to start hearing out our platform and our ideas.
1: Because you got to give a big speech
20: A big speech.
1: Yeah.
20: And I think it starts with acknowledgement of the fact that the system is not working for working people right now. The last presidential election we saw, there wasn't as much acknowledgement about how hard working people were struggling, right? We were talking about the stock market doing great. We were talking about GDP rising, but none of that actually translates for working people who were seeing their rents continuing to grow and their grocery bills continuing to rise. And so not only acknowledging the fact that working people are struggling, but acknowledging who's responsible for that. And while there are very many, many things to call out the Trump administration and the Republican Party for, this is the fault of the billionaires and corporations and special interests that have been holding back legislation in Congress that would actually help working people. And to have Democrats that are in bed with these billionaires and corporations and special interests is hamstringing our effort to actually get some meaningful legislation passed.
1: It's interesting because that message is not inherently partisan, mm-hmm. is what I'm hearing from you.
20: Mm-hmm. Yeah.
1: Mm-hmm. What's your assessment of the state of American democracy right now? We know that that is a key issue for voters.
20: You know, it's something I'm thinking about a lot as we get closer to the 250th anniversary of our country. You know, it's funny, sometimes I find myself saddened. And I think a lot of young people can relate to kind of this melancholy, but largely, you know, a lot of defeatism that we're seeing with young people. And for me, it comes from a place of knowing that it does not have to be this way. And in fact, for all of their flaws, our founders designed a government so that the people would have the ability to change course whenever they wanted to. And despite the fact that billionaires and corporations have really destroyed a lot of our levers of accountability for power, whether we're talking about, you know, the ability to pass legislation that's representative of the people in Congress, whether we're talking about how they spent decades stacking the courts to now the 6-3 majority that is gutting key provisions of the Voting Rights Act, we do still have our vote. And I think it's the most important, specifically in these primaries. You know, I have every faith that we're going to take back the House. I think we might even be able to take back the Senate this cycle. I have every faith that we'll win back the White House in 28. My concern isn't that we take back power. My concern is what we do with that power when we take it back. Because if by 2032, after hopefully a Democratic administration that had the power of a Democratic trifecta, is not able to point to a piece of legislation and say, A Medicare for all. Okay. And I'd go further. Healthcare for all. It should be Medicare for all, breaking up big medicine, and then canceling all medical debt.
1: Breaking up big medicine. Mm-hmm. What do you mean by that?
20: Well, there are massive monopolies in the medical industry, whether we're talking about medical device companies, whether we're talking about big pharmaceutical companies. And Senator Elizabeth Warren and Senator Josh Hawley have introduced legislation to break up those monopolies, to make sure that we can start driving down those costs by increasing that competition in that field. Medicare for All delivers us that universal health care coverage with the ability to negotiate those prices. Breaking up big medicine, make sure that we're driving more competition in that industry. And then canceling all medical debt, make sure that we're not leaving folks behind who had to suffer under the past system.
1: And you're saying that if by the end of a Democratic reign mm-hmm. that you believe is coming, mm-hmm. if you don't have something like that to point to,
20: by 2032, there is going to be a vacuum left behind by Trump, right? Someone just as charismatic, just as telegenic, terrifyingly probably smarter, is going to fill that vacuum. And they are going to, if they take back power, are going to be much more efficient about destroying our democracy, about our institutions. And we need to be able to make the case for the American people, saying, look at what we accomplished for working people, to battle that.
1: Maylot Kiros is running to represent Denver and Glendale in Congress. Still to come, immigration enforcement and why Kiros views the U.S. as a destabilizing force abroad. This is Colorado Matters from CPR News.
0: First responders protect Colorado communities through long shifts and late night emergencies. But who's watching their children when most childcare centers close at 6?
2: I was talking to the suspect on my work phone while I'm trying to text my babysitter. And I said, I'm sorry, I'm on this call out. Like, I cannot leave.
0: On top of mandatory overtime and 24-hour rotations, the state's childcare crisis can give way to officer shortages and burnout. Hear that story tomorrow on Morning Edition from CPR News.
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0: It's Colorado Matters from CPR News. I'm Ryan Warner. Will there be an upset or will Denverites stick with what they know? In Colorado's first congressional district, there is a contested Democratic primary. We're hearing from the candidates this week. Let's get back to today's guest, Melat Kiros. What's the right level of federal immigration enforcement?
1: I have called to abolish ICE. This is an agency that has not even existed for 25 years. We were able to enforce immigration long before the agency existed, and I think we'd be able to do it long after. What I think some would say that
0: enforcement was wanting.
1: And that might be the case, but ICE was born out of an era of fear and, frankly, hatred. A lot of Islamophobia that was happening at the time. What are our values, right? This is a country of immigrants. It's something that we should be proud of and we should encourage. And we should also be pragmatic and be smart about how we organize that system. The fact of the matter is the resources that we are dedicating to enforcement should actually be going towards the actual processing of immigrants that come through our borders, right? We need to have more immigration judges. We need to have more staffers working on these cases. We just need to have more staff at the borders themselves, right? And
0: what I hear you saying almost fundamentally is it's not a question of disinvesting. Mm-hmm. It's a question of how you're investing.
1: Exactly.
0: Okay.
1: Exactly. And I'd argue also we don't talk enough about how the United States government, and I think we're seeing this now with this reckless war in Iran, is quite frankly a destabilizing force in a lot of parts of the world, which drives a lot of this immigration into the country in the first place, right? I am an immigrant myself. I came here in 98 when I was a baby. I have a lot of family that came here as immigrants because of the war that was happening in Ethiopia just a few years ago. There are a lot of immigrants that come to our country with the hopes and dreams of achieving the American dream, right? But there are a lot of folks that also come out of necessity, out of fear of their safety in their own home, and are refugees, right? And we need to be honest about what role our government has played in destabilizing some of these regions and driving that immigration.
0: Do you say that from your own context with history in Ethiopia then?
1: No,
0: I
1: would say it largely just speaking about what drives people to immigrate in the first place,
0: uh-huh.
1: Right? And for the
0: it's
1: folks...
0: It's not always that the U.S. is the destabilizing force,
1: we're
0: but you're
1: one
0: saying
1: of,
0: one
1: but
0: of.
1: Yes.
0: Uh-huh.
1: But that is a role that I think we have to acknowledge. And we're seeing that happening in Iran right now, right? There was no reason for us to go to war. There was no security threat. There was no indication that they were actually getting anywhere close to being able to build nuclear weapons. Multiple members of the administration have come out saying so. And so for us to have gone to war now, hundreds of schoolgirls are dead as a result of it. And multiple civilians, thousands of civilians are injured. Some have died. And for us to truly work towards policies that reflect our values for immigration, we have to be looking at this as a whole encompassing issue.
0: Well, you've provided the segue for me to the war in Iran. What would you change were you a member of Congress?
1: I would be whipping votes to get that War Powers Resolution Act passed. I give credit to a lot of Congress members right now, including Congresswoman DeGette, who are talking about the fact that, you know, we should be spending this money, these billions of dollars that we're spending in Iran on health care, on child care, on infrastructure. But I would point out that the Congresswoman voted twice against reducing the military budget by 10%, something that we have been calling for from the progressive flank for years, because we need to reduce the incentive for these defense contractors and this military industrial complex to go to war. And no less, these votes, the 10% that was asked to be cut, would have been for pandemic spending in the middle of a pandemic. And we still couldn't cut the Pentagon budget by 10%. And so I just would ask Congress members that are talking about our military spending right now to reflect on some of their past votes and hopefully commit to cutting the budget by 10% in the future.
0: Speaking of spending, either in defense or spending abroad, how would the U.S. investment in Israel change if you had your way?
1: Yeah, I think we need a full arms embargo. I really do. This is the opinion of the vast majority of Democratic voters. We are seeing more and more Democrats that are joining in this mission and cutting off access to weaponry, access to American weaponry, access to American taxpayer dollars, while this country continues to engage in genocide in Palestine, while the country continues to uphold an apartheid system that just a few weeks ago passed a law that effectively brought back the death penalty, but just for Palestinians, because it applied only in a court where Israelis do not go into that court system. They go into a different court system. And so in this specific court system, where only Palestinians are tried, with a conviction rate of, I believe, about 94% children are tried in this court. Now the death penalty is on the table again. And when passing this law, some of the members of the Knesset were wearing noose pins. And when I think about our taxpayer dollars, when I think about our aid and what mission we are trying to accomplish in giving this aid to other countries, this complete and total destruction of an entire people is not a part of that. It's not a part of that mission. It's not what the American people want to see their taxpayer dollars being spent on. And so what I think about with our dollars, this is our leverage. This has been our leverage since the war began while Biden was president, right? The Israeli government never thought for a second that the American government would allow them to continue with the war as long as they did. That came out by the New York Times. That's because our taxpayer dollars, our aid to this country, is our leverage. And when we take that away, that is where we apply the pressure to say, remove these apartheid laws, stop the genocide in Gaza, allow aid to come in and for them to start rebuilding.
0: Israel is also the only democracy in the Middle East, and there are Palestinians who live freely mm-hmm. in Israeli society.
1: Yeah.
0: Is there a destabilizing effect mm-hmm. of a disinvestment in a region with some pretty awful actors?
1: I would argue that, one, Israel is not a democracy. And I say that because in Israel's constitution, the right to self-determination is reserved only for Jewish Israelis. That is the basis of the apartheid system, where all of these 80-some laws trickle down from that discriminate on the basis of whether you are Israeli or Palestinian. That is not a democracy. That is an ethnocracy. I am fully in favor of supporting democracies, supporting equal rights, supporting the right to self-determination, and more than anything, supporting the right to safety and dignity for all people. Israel's laws need to actually reflect that in order for us, I think, to be able to treat them as allies.
0: And to deserve U.S. investment, you're mm-hmm. saying.
1: Yeah.
0: Before we go, I want to ask this of you and Regent Wanda James mm-hmm. as well.
1: Yeah.
0: Are you concerned that in a three-way race, you and James split the non-Deggett, the anti-Deggett vote, and she sails to victory?
1: Yeah, of course I'm concerned. You know, I'm a great admirer of Regent Wanda James, and it's been such a pleasure running in this race with her and talking with voters about, you know, how deserving our city and our district is of a change of real leadership in this moment. That being said, you know, we are the campaign that is gathering the support of the progressive flank. We have the Working Families Party endorsement. We have the Justice Democrats endorsement, Sunrise, Denver DSA. We are raising significantly more money. We have significantly more volunteers, over 500 volunteers that are supporting, over 5,000 individual donors. And our polling consistently shows that our messaging, which is specifically calling out the billionaires and the corporations and the corruption that is in government that is harming all of us, resonates a lot more with voters. And so I'm really confident that, you know, our path to victory is very clear, whether or not this is a two or three-way race. Mm-hmm. But it is a concern of mine that I share.
0: Was there any discussion between the two of you about leaving the race?
1: No, there has not been a discussion. I don't think that's my right to ask anybody to drop out of a race. I think competitive primaries are important. And I think, you know, throughout this whole process, we will see what message resonates the most with voters.
0: Mila, thank you so much for being with us.
1: Thank you so much for having me.
0: Milot Giras wants to represent Denver in Congress. Our earlier interviews with her opponents in the Democratic primary are at CPR.org. You can listen there or scan transcripts. The winner June 30th will face Republican Christy Peterson in November. And Colorado Matters continues in this next half hour. I'm Ryan Warner. You're with CPR News and KRCC.
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0: This is Colorado Matters from CPR News and KRCC. I'm Ryan Warner. Survivor is in its 50th season, and the finale is tonight. How do contestants prepare, and what sort of following do they develop? We ask Denver aerospace engineer Stephen Ram, who was on Survivor 49. Hi, Stephen.
1: Hi, thanks for having me on.
0: Okay, there are multiple survivors a year. That's how you get to 50.
1: Yep.
0: Yeah, okay. They're like always filming. You have killed a chicken, circumnavigated an island alone. You were eliminated at sixth place. Do you have a standout story from your season that you tell at parties?
1: Honestly, the running around the island part was pretty funny. So that's usually my go-to, because that for me was my feather in my cap, crown jewel achievement, because that was so late in the game. I think that was day 21 out of 26. At that point, you are so gassed, you're so tired, you're so hungry, and my back was completely up against the wall in terms of gameplay. And so I chose to go on this journey. I can't believe those bozos let me do it, like everyone else on the island with me. And so I'll never forget this. You read this little parchment that they dropped off, and it said, one of you must get in this boat and go on a strenuous journey. And so we read it out loud a couple times. And after that, production, they very rarely do this, but they leaned forward and they said, emphasis on strenuous. Because at that moment, everyone was like, well, maybe I'll give it a shot. Maybe I'll try. And we were going to like draw rocks or rock, paper, scissors it out. As soon as they emphasized strenuous, everyone's like, I'm out. And I'm like, are you guys kidding? You're going to let me potentially get a game-changing advantage? All right. And so I jumped in. And then as soon as I saw what it was, I was so freaked out, because even though I'm from Colorado, I'm not a big outdoorsman person the way that a lot of people are. I like hiking. I like snowboarding. But I was like, if I can't run around this island, they're not going to let me back into Colorado.
0: It's the pressure of being a Coloradan. I have to tell you, Stephen, how relieved I am to hear you admit that you're only moderately outdoorsy. I wear a sweater that says indoorsy. So what was the most strenuous part of the kind of walkabout?
1: Well, first off, they didn't really mark exactly where I needed to go. And so, granted, you just run around the perimeter of an island. And I'll never forget, this is how deliriously tired I was. It was about halfway through, and so I had to collect numbers and remember them along the way. And the first three numbers were pretty equidistantly spaced. But then the distance between the third and the fourth number was so much farther that I literally thought I missed one and I was going to have to double back.
0: Oh.
1: And so they didn't mark what was the correct path to go. I was wearing my hearing aids, so anytime anything involved water, I was actually taking the rocky path, which I found out later they were not expecting me to do, and it was freaking them out because I thought I was going to fall and die. But maybe that is the born and bred Coloradan in me. I was like, I'm just going to go over. And so that was probably the most strenuous part, was there was a moment where I just wanted to swim through the water. It was like about waist deep. It would have been way faster, but instead I had to trudge through, and like the waves are coming in and the panic is starting to set in that if I don't get around this island in time, I'm going to lose my vote and I'm definitely going home after that. And so
0: you invoked your hearing aids. And I was curious about how you charged them up. And then you were mindful of water, because they're not waterproof?
1: They're not waterproof. At best, they call them water resistant. In the same way that your phone is water resistant.
0: Right.
1: You drop it in the pool. If you grab it quick enough, it's probably fine. But dude, yeah. So anytime there was water or mud, production was really, really accommodating. They helped me charge them overnight. There was a portable battery pack that was in this little area. So every night I'd take them out before I'd go to bed, charge them. And it gave me a really good excuse to be the first one awake in the morning, because I'd wake up before everyone else would to go get them and put them on. And then I would take a little jaunt looking for idols, searching in the jungle. And normally, if people wake up on the beach and you're gone, people assume you're hunting for idols. But I had plausible deniability. They'd be like, where were you, Stephen?
0: I'm just getting my hearing aids.
1: Just getting my hearing aids on. They're like, oh, cool, whatever. I'm like, never found an idol.
0: You never found an idol?
1: Never did. My allies did. I was 5 feet away from an ally that did. And I'll tell you what, there's nothing more frustrating than being an arm's length away from an idol and having someone else snatch it, even if it's one of your closest allies, because you just want that in your pocket so bad.
0: When you're on the island, do you know what island it is? Like, do you know exactly where you are?
1: I mean, there were different islands for different tribes. So every tribe is on a separate island. So you could see in the distance the island that the other tribes were on. Tribal councils on a separate island. Ponderosa, where you stay, is on a separate island as well.
0: Where
1: or a separate
0: is
1: part.
0: This? I'm
1: oh,
0: dumb.
1: It's over in Fiji. So
0: it's Fiji.
1: Yeah. Okay. I don't know the exact names of the islands, to be honest.
0: Okay.
1: I was just kind of along for the ride geographically, but I was surprised. I guess I didn't realize how far apart all of the different islands were. So every time you'd go to compete in a challenge, those were on a different island than where you were staying and surviving, killing chickens, whatever. So every day you're taking multiple boat rides, potentially, depending on what's going on. And yeah.
0: I wonder if you heard from people in the viewing audience who were grateful to have representation of hearing aids.
1: Yeah, that was the thing that, in hindsight, probably shouldn't have surprised me the way it did. But I was incredibly touched by how many people just said that specifically resonated with them. Yeah. I still get several messages in my, you know, DMs probably every week, like occasionally someone just saying, hey, I'm just now watching your season, or I just finished watching your season and just wanted to say thank you for representing the hard of hearing community. And like, it's so interesting because to me, I've had hearing aids for so long that I kind of forget that they're there.
0: Uh-huh.
1: And I don't really consider it like a huge part of my identity. It's kind of like, if you can't see, you wear glasses or contacts. I kind of view hearing aids the same way. It's like, it's just a tool to help me balance out the way other people
0: are. They in now?
1: I actually left them at home because I lost the charger. So I'm in the process of getting a new charger. But I can still hear reasonably well. I went 20 years of my life not knowing I needed them.
0: Uh-huh.
1: And so that actually helped me in the game of Survivor, because whether I knew it or not, I had developed lip reading skills and I got really good at reading context cues. And Survivor is a big social game. It's 99% social is what I would say.
0: I love the idea that they are not currently charged.
1: Dude, yeah. At
0: home, but somehow they got charged on the island in Fiji. Okay. But it's probably been nice to have some feedback about that, you know, from people like, oh, you're a badass with hearing aids.
1: Absolutely. After the first episode, the premiere aired, I got the most heartfelt message from a stranger, this mom on Facebook. She wrote me a long message and it basically said, my daughter is 10 years old. She's hard of hearing. She has hearing aids and she loves Survivor. She's like, I don't watch it that much, but she's obsessed. And the other day when your episode aired, she ran into the kitchen and she said, mommy, someone like me is on Survivor. Does this mean I can play? And she was like, what do you mean? And she's like, Steven has hearing aids. I have hearing aids. Does this mean I can go play Survivor? I was like, yeah. I remember reading it and my girlfriend's like, why are you crying? At like 8 in the morning? And I'm like, yeah. I was like so touched by that message. And so I sent her like a little video. I remember turning to my girlfriend and saying like, no matter what the rest of the reception is for the season, like if people, the public likes me or dislikes me, this alone, it like made it worth the price of admission. Like knowing that I could show someone that you can do things. I'm like tearing up thinking about it now.
0: Oh, will you share the video with me that you made for her?
1: Yeah. Eden, this is Steven from Survivor 49. I hear you're a big fan of the show, and I also hear that you, like myself, have some hearing loss. So I just wanted to give you some words of encouragement and let you know that that was not an obstacle for me at all to getting on the show and playing the game that I love so much. Jeff and everybody on the show was so accommodating of my hearing aids and my hearing loss that it was just not even an issue. So if your dream is to play Survivor one day, you absolutely should apply. I think you'd be amazing, and I hope one day I get a chance to cheer you on the same way that you cheer me on every single week. So thanks so much for tuning in, and I hope you enjoy the episode tonight.
0: Not me tearing up a little bit. Okay, that's a video for a fan from our guest, Steven Ram. He competed on the 49th season of Survivor. Tonight is the season 50 finale. Still to come, this is all very hush-hush when you're selected for the show. So how did he tell his colleagues at Lockheed Martin he needed some time off to compete? This is Colorado Matters from CPR News.
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4: 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Weissman was the lead prosecutor in the Mueller investigation. 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
1: Denver aerospace engineer Stephen Ram.
2: Stephen, Survivor obviously requires a time commitment. And I'm trying to picture your meeting with your employer, Lockheed Martin. What was the conversation with your boss when you're like, hey, I need time to walk around an island with cameras?
3: So the really tricky part about going on Survivor is anyone that you tell has to sign an NDA.
2: So one, you have to be careful about whom you tell. And then two, they're kind of brought in.
3: They're locked in legally but with CBS because they want to make sure that the cast does not get leaked before they are ready to publicly announce it, which is hilarious because I was home for 3 days from Fiji and someone had already leaked our entire cast online before the promo for 49, the trailer, even aired.
2: Wow.
3: So people find a way. Fans are really good at digging those things up, and there's a leak in the ship somewhere in CBS. Someone leaked it out anyway. But that conversation with my employer was they were super supportive. So I had saved up enough vacation over the years where I actually was able to just use vacation while I was gone for the 5 weeks.
2: Okay.
3: But the harder part was, what do I message out to the rest of the team that I'm a program manager and we were in the process of kicking off two new studies or contracts that I was going to be working on. And so as the program manager, those are the busiest times, is when you're kicking off a contract or getting ready for deliverables. So it's not a great look when out of the blue, your program manager decides they're going to be taking 5 weeks on vacation unannounced, like with very short notice.
2: And no explanation, really.
3: No explanation. And so my manager, she was really supportive and she was like very excited for me. And so she was the only person that knew, and we workshopped, like, we called it personal leave, because she was like, I don't think people will ask too many questions, because if you say I'm going on vacation, one, deep down they might be a little resentful that you're leaving them with a bunch of extra work.
2: Yeah.
3: But two, they're like, oh, where are you going, what are you doing, and they expect you to look tan or something. And right. I was worried, legitimately, I lost 21 pounds out there. I was worried that when I went back to work, people were going to think he was in rehab or something, because I was so gaunt and like I was so nervous. I tried to put on as much weight as possible after I got back.
2: But you thought, if we say personal leave, it'll sound medical and no one will ask.
3: Exactly.
2: Yeah,
3: I was like,
2: okay,
3: it could mean anything. It's personal. If I wanted to share it, I would. And everyone respected that. And it was really fun.
2: Amazing.
3: 5 months later, when I could finally formally announce to them at our staff meeting, hey,
2: the reason that I made you do all this extra work is so I could be on TV. That went well.
3: They were like, well, it was so funny. It was at the end of our staff meeting, people share photos from their weekend, right? Uh-huh. Or like usually, oh, I went on a trip. I went to the mountains. I did a hike. My kid did a funny thing, whatever. And then it got to me and I was like, I was showing photos that were officially finally published of me on the island from CBS on like Variety website, EW. And people were like, well, damn, I can't follow that. So they're like, meeting adjourned. I don't want to present my weekend photos anymore. But everyone was like kind of shocked. I don't think it really settled in at first. And the other thing I got to was, wait, that show was still on?
2: I didn't know. Okay.
3: A lot of people knew Survivor, but they don't follow it.
2: They pay you, right? You get something?
3: You do, yeah.
2: Okay.
3: I would have done it for free. So the winner, you get $1 million, right? Obviously, like that's the big prize. Mm-hmm. Not as life-changing money today as it was when the show first premiered.
2: After taxes.
3: Cost of living and, you know, ballooning. But you do get paid for your time out there. The farther you make it, you do get paid more. There is a little bit of an incentive.
2: The million to stay in.
3: Yeah. It definitely, once you get to the jury phase and then the deeper you make it, it definitely goes up incrementally. And so that definitely wasn't a huge driver for people at first, because like the difference between, I don't know, 11th place and 8th place isn't that drastic. But once you get close to there, you could see the dollar signs in people's eyes as you're scheming and plotting on the island. Whereas previously that didn't seem like a fuel to their fire of what was motivating them to play the game. Now, all of a sudden, they're like, well, if I make it past this vote, I can pay off my credit card. Or I make it past this vote, I can put a down payment on a house. And so, like, it incentivized people to play harder, which was great.
2: Oh,
3: harder for me, though. But
2: American capitalism. How did you train?
3: I trained nonstop. So it was kind of like having

0: additional full-time jobs. Even when I was in the casting process, still didn't know for sure whether I was going to make it or not. You don't get much notice. I think I had maybe 5 weeks between being told I was on the show and then flying out there, maybe less. And so I was like, if I start training then, it's like cramming for a final exam the night before. So I started training way, way back in, when I started the casting process months before. And so I was, again, I hate cardio, and I was doing cardio. I was swimming. I bought a slack line because balance is such a big part of a lot of challenges and core strength. And so I learned how to slack line. I would practice balancing on one leg for as long as I could, and then I'd switch to the other leg, and I'd hold things. On Etsy, they had a bunch of puzzles that were actual old Survivor puzzles that people 3D printed that you could buy. So I bought like 5 or 6 of those. So every night after work, I'm practicing puzzles while watching old seasons of Survivor, trying to like think through my strategy, really putting myself in the shoes of the people there.
1: Wow.
0: Rather than being a casual observer. I also practiced fasting. So I would take a weekend. I wouldn't eat for like 2 days straight, but I'd still continue doing my normal workout routines just to get a sense of like, what does it feel like? I think a big thing is like knowing what your strengths and weaknesses are. I think people that aren't very self-aware tend to struggle in the game of Survivor.
1: Because they get surprised by it. What about starting fires?
0: Oh, yeah, I forgot about that. Yeah, so I was starting fire. I'm in a townhouse in downtown Denver.
1: Oh,
0: and
1: boy.
0: I'll never forget, dude, my neighbors, they told me this after they found out I was on the show. They were like, oh, thank God he's on Survivor. We thought he was losing it, because every single day they'd go let their dog out on the patio, and there's me looking disheveled, like I'm intermittent fasting. They're like, we thought maybe you were going through a midlife crisis or something.
1: How
0: like you're
1: funny. This is my favorite detail. So you work for Lockheed Martin. And you are creating moon tents?
0: Moon tents?
1: Moon tents?
0: I am working with NASA, and we're working on a couple studies right now. NASA wants to establish a long-term permanent presence, like a lunar base,
1: yeah.
0: Right? Specifically near the lunar South Pole, there's a lot of interesting resources there that could potentially unlock deep space exploration in a way that's currently not accessible. And so,
1: yes.
0: Yeah,
1: you
0: we're
1: basically,
0: building 10...
1: You want to turn the moon into a way station, a waypoint, if you're going to go on to Mars, for instance.
0: Exactly.
1: Yeah, a fueling station.
0: Totally. Yeah, it could be a fuel station. Also, it's a good proving ground. It's a good all the technologies we need to live long term at Mars. Mars is not a short trip. I mean, it's 3-year round trip minimum. That's when you line up the orbits between Earth and Mars. Like, that's probably the shortest trip. And that's a long time. And so the way I like to think of it is going to low Earth orbit where the International Space Station is. That's kind of akin to like camping in your backyard. Something goes wrong, you're like a few footsteps away from safety inside. It's like a few hours to get back to Earth. The moon is more like backpacking, like packing in, packing out. You know, you got yourself in. It's a couple days hike in. It's a couple days hike out, but it's still like you're away from everything. You got to bring everything with you. Going to Mars is like, I guess, a cross-country road trip with only what you can fit inside of a motorhome. And you hope you got to bring all your spares with you. You've got to bring all your food, all your water. Also, every message you send back to Earth has potentially a 17-minute delay each way. And so, like, you're trying to communicate with Houston, and it's going to take a while. So, like, the moon is a great test ground for Mars because it is far enough away, and it is very, like, a lot of the same challenges are there, but it's not quite as dangerous as, like, just going straight to Mars. So,
1: yeah,
0: so we're working right now on building, I mean, tents or, like, habitats. Also, they're going to need mobility systems, so, like, rovers to drive around in, transportation. We're also looking at cargo and logistics. How do we get basically the infrastructure that astronauts are going to need to stay on the lunar surface for more than a few days, like in the Apollo era? NASA would like to see astronauts there for potentially up to 120 days consistently at a time. And you need a lot of food. You need a lot, like all your air, oxygen. You're basically, think of your spaceship as like a mini Earth, like a bubble of Earth.
1: The parallels between what you're describing and perhaps the knowledge, the skills required of you on Survivor, it's kind of a crazy symbiosis, isn't it? Did that prepare you for Survivor at all?
0: I do think that my career definitely helped me on Survivor, because in addition to just designing things, right, as an engineer, the technical side, as a program manager, I've also worked in Washington, D.C. For a while doing space policy. So I was like lobbying. And so you meet a lot of people from different walks of life. And I'm working with engineers, but I'm also working with people in finance. I'm working with schedulers. I'm working with NASA. I'm working with people in Congress, and everyone, all these stakeholders have different agendas. And like Survivor is literally just balancing the agenda, like reading between the lines. What people say is their agenda is not always what their real agenda is. So being able to suss that out has been one of the skills I've cultivated and built throughout my career.
1: I love the idea that you attacked Survivor like a project manager.
0: Yeah.
1: Dude, Excel spreadsheet this, you know, kind of thing.
0: You're joking. I built spreadsheets. Dude, no joke. I literally was going through Survivor reuses some challenges, especially in the new era. And so I went back and I was going through every single challenge because I was trying to statistically look at the probability of what are the odds that this challenge is going to reappear on season 49.
1: Amazing.
0: Dude, I'm telling you, like, I love Survivor and this is like the opportunity of a lifetime. I was like, I am not wasting this. I almost wanted to quit my job temporarily. Thankfully, my girlfriend talked me out of that. That would have been crazy. But I was like, I want to go all in on this. And so I did. And I'm so happy that I prepped. It's one of those things, though. It's funny. Like once your feet hit the sand, and so many former players said this, but I was like, I'm built different. No, I'm not. Your feet hit the sand. And a lot of those plans and preparation kind of go out the window.
1: Yeah.
0: Because as you're prepping and thinking through things, you're also well fed and well rested. And the thing I noticed is once you get tired and hungry, you kind of revert to old habits. And some of those are good habits, like the program manager type things where I'm like, I'm good at being friends with everybody.
1: Yeah, the expression, I think, in the military is that you revert to your lowest training.
0: Oh,
1: when you're stressed out.
0: Yeah. No, that's actually...
1: And that's what you're describing.
0: Yes, absolutely. Huh. And
1: do you miss it? Do you miss the island?
0: Oh, I do. Yeah. I know it surprises people a lot, but it was the most fun I've ever had. And it was honestly the not eating part and the not sleeping part was not as challenging as I thought it would be. And I had to pretend when I'm talking to my castmates who are complaining about being hungry and tired all the time that I was like, oh, yeah, me too. But I've never felt better in my entire life because your sleep cycle syncs up with the circadian rhythm of the sunrise. I was actually sleeping better than I do at home with my distractions and my phone that keep me up.
1: No glowing screen.
0: No glowing screens.
1: Okay. So it turns out Survivor is good for sleep hygiene. Okay. Stephen, thank you so much for being with us.
0: It was a pleasure.
1: Denver aerospace engineer Stephen Ram, who competed on Survivor 49, tonight's the season 50 finale. Finally today, Denver singer, songwriter, and composer Nila Pekarek has a new muse.
2: I am always moved by a brave and ambitious woman, and Adelaide Herman was absolutely both of these things.
1: Pekarek, a former member of the Lumineers, is working on a musical, The Queen of Magic.
2: I had to tell this story because Adelaide was a master of her craft, and she influenced the great magicians, even Houdini, who was quoted saying, "Compeers, do not fail to give her the full recognition she merits when next she comes your way." And yet, she is forgotten. She's not a household name like Houdini. Someone that influential and that masterful in an art form deserves to have her story told. And plus, who doesn't like magic?

Indeed, while the musical needs more time to incubate, Pekarek and friends will perform some of these early tracks, like Fearless, this one, Friday evening at Denver's Oriental Theater.

She calls Friday's show a big vaudevillian extravaganza. I hear it'll be magic. That's Colorado Matters for now, with special thanks to Chiara DeMari. I'm Ryan Warner at CPR News and KRCC.

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0: From WHYY in Philadelphia, I'm Terry Gross with Fresh Air. Today, President Trump's controversial settlement with the Justice Department over his lawsuit against the IRS. We get an explanation and analysis from Andrew Weissman. He formerly served as chief of the Justice Department's fraud section, general counsel at the FBI, and a lead prosecutor in the Mueller investigation. We'll also talk about Weissman's new book, Liar's Kingdom, about why politicians who knowingly mislead or make false statements to the public should be held legally accountable, just as corporate executives are held legally accountable when they lie to shareholders about corporate profits.
1: Why is it that we care about the value of stock more than we care about the ballot box?
0: That's coming up on Fresh Air. First News.
2: Live from NPR News in Washington, I'm Ryland Barton. The U.S. government has indicted former Cuban President Raul Castro on charges, including murder, in connection with the 1996 downing of two civilian aircraft that killed four people, three of them U.S. citizens. It comes as the Trump administration escalates pressure on the country's socialist government. NPR's Eder Peralta has more on what could come next.
3: I think everyone's thinking the same thing. They're looking at Venezuela, where the United States had indicted now former President Nicolas Maduro of drug trafficking. And this January, American soldiers swooped into Caracas and they brought him to a jail in Brooklyn. I spoke to Michael Bustamante, who studies Cuba at the University of Miami, and he says clearly the U.S. has been ratcheting up pressure on the Cubans. The U.S. has enacted a de facto oil blockade. They've announced new sanctions on basically the whole Cuban leadership. And Bustamante says the thing the Trump administration was missing was a pretext for some kind of military action. And this might be exactly that.
2: NPR's Eder Peralta reporting. SpaceX revealed plans today to sell shares to the public in what will likely be the biggest ever initial public offering. It's unclear how much SpaceX plans to raise, but it could surpass the debut of Saudi Aramco, the national oil company of Saudi Arabia. SpaceX has gotten several contracts with government agencies like NASA and the Defense Department for rocket launches and satellite systems. The move would make Elon Musk the world's first trillionaire. Health Secretary Robert F. Kennedy Jr. is making big changes to an important scientific panel. As NPR's Ping Huang reports, the panel creates guidelines that affect hundreds of millions of Americans.
4: If you've ever gotten a routine mammogram or a colonoscopy or screening for depression in a physical, it's because of guidelines created by the U.S. Preventive Services Task Force. The panel of primary care clinicians recommends screenings and services people should and shouldn't get based on scientific reviews. Kennedy fired the two top physicians leading the panel. He's called the task force negligent and vowed to shake it up. Dr. Alex Crist is a family physician and former chair of the panel.
5: The task force, it's been the North Star on how do we make guidelines, and it's had such an influence on prevention and health in America. To just throw this out is just reckless.
4: Health officials plan to name new members to the panel in June. Ping Huang, NPR News.
2: Tennessee officials will pay $835,000 to settle a lawsuit filed by a man who was jailed over a Facebook post he made joking about the assassination of conservative activist Charlie Kirk. Retired police officer Larry Bushart spent 37 days in jail before authorities dropped the felony charge against him. The Perry County Sheriff said the posts alarmed residents. Bushart says he was exercising his free speech rights and never should have been arrested. U.S. stock market bounced back to You're listening to NPR News from Washington. Healthcare workers in Congo say they are underprotected and undertrained amid a rapidly spreading outbreak of Ebola. The World Health Organization says the outbreak poses a low global risk, but local case numbers will increase. The arrival of any potential vaccine is months away. A new report says the global aid system is failing to address global humanitarian and health crises. NPR's Fatma Tanis has more on the findings of the report from the Lancet Commission on Health and the Johns Hopkins Center for Humanitarian Health.
6: The authors say the aid sector has essentially become a big business driven by power, money, and prestige. They say it's fragmented, under-resourced, unequal, and politicized. In interviews with hundreds of aid recipients, researchers learned that people couldn't really differentiate between the various NGOs and United Nations agencies. Aid workers, on the other hand, said donors were dictating where the money should go. The report suggests big reforms are needed, like shifting the power of decision-making from from donors to affected communities, and that money is flowing based on need, not politics. With the global aid system in flux now due to the funding cuts, researchers say it's a once-in-a-lifetime opportunity to transform the system. Fatma Tanis, NPR News.
2: A beloved feline at Nebraska's State House is retiring from public life. Cameron, the capital cat, lived in a condo near the seat of power in Lincoln, but he's moving to a new home with his caretaker. According to Nebraska Public Media, Cameron took his civic duty seriously and frequented the Capitol to ensure lawmakers were enacting the will of the people. You're listening to NPR News from Washington.
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0: This is Fresh Air. I'm Terry Gross. Why can't you sue a president or a presidential candidate who knowingly lies to the public? After all, corporate executives can be sued for lying to shareholders. This question about our inability to legally hold politicians accountable for their speech, the threats that poses to our democracy, and what we can learn from how other countries deal with these lies are the subjects of my guest Andrew Weissman's new book, Liar's Kingdom: How to Stop Trump's Deceit and Save America. During Trump's first term, the Washington Post tabulated over 30,000 false or misleading Trump public statements. Andrew Weissman was a lead prosecutor in the Mueller investigation into Russian interference in the 2016 election and whether the Russians colluded with candidate Donald Trump and his campaign. Weissman also served as chief of the fraud section in the Justice Department and general counsel of the FBI when Robert Mueller was the FBI director. Weissman was a leader of the Enron Task Force, which successfully prosecuted Enron executives for knowingly lying to shareholders by inflating Enron's profits. Earlier in his career, while working in the Eastern District of New York, he prosecuted three of the five most powerful crime families in New York. He's now an MS Now legal analyst and co-host of the podcast Main Justice. He's also a professor at the NYU Law School. We're going to begin the interview with a settlement Trump reached with the Justice Department over his lawsuit against the IRS pertaining to the leak of his tax filings. The details of that settlement and the new fund it created were made public this week. The judge in that case, who was considering dismissing the case, was not included in the discussions of the settlement. Andrew Weissman, welcome to Fresh Air. So let's talk about the IRS case. So Trump had sued the IRS for $10 billion. This was because his tax filings were leaked to the New York Times and ProPublica, not by the IRS directly. They were leaked by an employee of a contractor that the IRS had hired. And Trump claimed the IRS hadn't taken enough precautions to prevent that leak. So the judge was concerned that since the IRS was being represented by the Justice Department and Trump himself oversees the IRS because it's part of the executive branch, the judge wasn't sure that there were two sides in this case. Would you explain why?
1: Sure. Well, Donald Trump himself had said that, isn't this odd because I'm suing myself? And that actually got it right. And under the law, in order for there to be a legal case, there has to be what's called a case or controversy, meaning that the plaintiff and defendants want different things. And here it was entirely collusive. And that's why when people are referring to this as a, quote, settlement, unquote, it really isn't. This is just one party making an agreement with the same party. And so they could obviously write whatever they wanted. And here they wrote that they would get $1.776 billion for a claim that seems, let's just say, highly, highly dubious. And it is fought by the IRS in all sorts of cases other than ones that involve Donald Trump.
0: So do you think this is unprecedented? A president suing the IRS? And his opponent being like the acting attorney general in this case, who was, I mean, he's a Trump appointee, right?
1: He's a Trump appointee, and he was his defense lawyer, and something that people
0: don't
1: realize.
0: His personal defense lawyer.
1: Yes, and one thing having, I'm a lawyer, I've been a defense lawyer. One of the things that when you represent somebody, even when that representation is over, you have a continuing duty of loyalty. So now you have somebody with a continuing duty of loyalty who is entering into an agreement that it is extremely hard to see the public interest here. In other words, where the public is being represented. And that actually is what the federal judge who had the tax case said when she was very concerned about this. She said, who is actually representing the public fisc here? And my view of this is what separates what is now in black and white from just theft, where somebody is just taking almost $1.8 billion for their own personal use.
0: Yeah, when she says, like, who's representing the public, we, the public, through our taxes, are paying for this agreement.
1: Absolutely. So one of the things, Terry, I am keeping my eye out for is, and I've talked to various tax consultants and sort of their assessment, is this normally would be a $1.8 billion recording of income to Donald Trump and his children, because they're the ones who are getting this benefit. That they choose to use it for a so-called slush fund is sort of irrelevant under the tax laws, as I understand them. So is he going to be recording $1.8 billion in income? Let's leave aside that this, as you said, is really coming from the taxpayers in a, what I think is a very, very collusive agreement with no adversity between the defendant and the plaintiff.
0: But isn't it really going to him? It's going to this fund, right?
1: Yeah, but that's secondary. In other words, this is Donald Trump saying, I am settling my claim against the tax authorities. And then the fact that he chooses to spend it by saying, okay, I'm directing that the money be used for X, Y, and Z, that doesn't make it not income to Donald Trump. He is still getting this as a result of, he says, his claim against the IRS. That's the whole reason that the DOJ is styling this as a settlement agreement. But that has tax consequences. And I'm going to really be interested to see how do they get out of that mousetrap that they've created for themselves, which is this, as I understand it from tax authorities, this should be recorded as income to Donald Trump.
0: And it's a huge amount of money. And the whole lawsuit might have just been thrown out because the judge asked both sides to write briefs explaining if they thought there were really two sides in this case. Because if there weren't two sides, she would dismiss the case. And those briefs were due today. So the settlement was made before those briefs were submitted and before we knew if there was even a case or if the judge was just going to throw it out.
1: To make matters worse, Terry, one of the briefs that an amicus wrote, a sort of friend of the court brief, was from former tax authorities saying that what the IRS is doing with comparable cases is fighting them because there are all sorts of defenses that the IRS has to the lawsuit. The easiest one, the easiest defense is that Donald Trump's claim was out of time. He had 2 years to bring it and he didn't. So that means that the amount of money, if the IRS were to prevail on that, and it seems very open and shut, the amount of money that the public would owe Donald Trump for this claim is zero. And I don't do math in public, but I know that zero is less than $1.8 billion.
0: but meanwhile, Trump will be making money on this deal because Trump, his family, and their businesses will have immunity from ever paying any taxes forever related to current ongoing investigations into their taxes. And I've seen estimates as much as $100 million in savings from that. Now, no one knows exactly how much it would be, but it might be as high as that. So they're saving a lot of money on this deal in taxes in addition to everything else.
1: Yes, that is the piece that broke, that, you know, was not in the main story. And it came out this one piece of paper that can be termed a general release, giving up the government's claims to money from Donald Trump, his family, his businesses. The way I look at this is Donald Trump as president has the pardon power and he can try and pardon all sorts of people. He may even try to pardon himself, but this is what you need to remember about the pardon power. It relates to criminal cases. It doesn't relate to civil cases. So what he has done here is essentially given himself a civil pardon. So he can sort of have sort of blanket immunity, both on the criminal side and on the civil side.
0: So let's talk about the fund. What is the official purpose of the fund and who is supposed to be eligible?
1: So the fund will be this $1.776 billion, absent Congress or some other authority being able to put a stop to this. But assuming it goes forward, this money will be used by a commission set up by the Attorney General with five people appointed by him. They can be removed
0: appointed by the acting Attorney General in this case.
1: Exactly.
0: Yeah.
1: And so they're very, very beholden to the wishes of the president and the acting Attorney General. And they will adjudicate and decide who is going to get this money. And so that is an area where everyone is sort of rightly highly concerned that this could go to J6 defendants who were criminally convicted, including people who attacked police officers, including people that committed heinous crimes even after being pardoned by the president. So it really, I think the correct term that people are using is a slush fund, that really means that people who not only were pardoned by the president after being found guilty of a crime are now actually going to be paid. So you sort of have a paid army of people who don't have to worry about criminal liability and are actually going to be able to put in a claim to be compensated for their activities that are criminal and have been found to be criminal.
0: Yeah, and in order to qualify for this fund, you're supposed to be a victim of government weaponization. So you face reprisals for personal, political, or ideological reasons. So, you know, there's a lot of assumptions that the people who get compensated will be people who are friends of Trump, supporters of Trump, MAGA people, but the recipients are going to be kept secret. We're not going to know who they are unless it's leaked. It's going to be, So
1: That's one where I would say we know that in the papers so far, there is no provision for this being public. Now, it could end up being that the people who are in charge of this decide that it all should be public, that there should be transparency. And in the nature of transparency, I should tell you, and I'm being somewhat facetious, but it's in some ways not facetious, Terry, which is I was the subject of two executive orders by this president, one of which was struck down by a federal judge finding that my personal First Amendment rights were violated. So I actually have a judicial finding that I am a victim of weaponization and that my constitutional rights were violated. So I technically am eligible for compensation by this fund. Now, I don't think there is a snowball's chance that I am going to be compensated by a group of five people appointed by Donald Trump or somebody who's his amanuensis. But it tells you that we could see a real politicization about how the fund is distributed, where people who are actually factually victims of weaponization do not get money, but people who are criminals and adjudicated criminals are paid.
0: Do you think you will apply just as a kind of test case and just to see for yourself what the process is like for compensation?
1: I think that if no one else does, I think it's very important for people to test this. And if it's not being done by anyone else, I will do it because I think that is, there are many, many ways that this program can be legally challenged. But one is what's called viewpoint discrimination. So if somebody like me, were to sue, saying, wait a second, I am absolutely comparable to the people that you are giving funds to, then that's something that a court can step in and say that you have violated either the Equal Protection Clause, you have violated the Administrative Procedures Act, and there are various challenges. Like on the fly, I'm not going to rattle off all the ways this could be challenged, but I do think that that is sort of a back end point that we should keep our eye on in terms of how this is adjudicated, because it surely is going to be the subject of litigation.
0: My guest is Andrew Weissman. He was a lead prosecutor in the Mueller investigation after having held leadership positions in the Justice Department and the FBI. His new book is called Liar's Kingdom. We'll be right back. This is Fresh Air.
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0: This is Fresh Air. Let's get back to my interview with Andrew Weissman. He was a lead prosecutor in the Mueller investigation and served as chief of the fraud section in the Justice Department. His new book, Liar's Kingdom, is about why it's time to hold politicians legally accountable when they knowingly lie to the public. When we left off, we were talking about Trump's settlement with the Justice Department over Trump's lawsuit against the IRS. So you raised the question of, like, will January 6th insurrectionists, including those who attack the police and defaced the building and threatened everybody in it, will they now, in addition to being pardoned, also make claims from this fund and actually get compensated? So Chris Van Hollen, Democratic senator from Maryland, asked that question to Todd Blanche, the acting attorney general, yesterday at a previously scheduled hearing about the Justice Department's 2027 budget. So I want to play an excerpt of that. So here's Chris Van Hollen questioning Todd Blanche.
1: Will individuals who assaulted Capitol Hill police officers be eligible for this fund?
2: Well, as it makes plain, anybody is...
1: Just let me know if they're eligible for the fund.
2: As was made plain yesterday, anybody in this country is eligible to apply if they believe they're a victim of weaponization.
1: Mr. Attorney General, let me ask you this. Are there going to be rules that say that if you've assaulted a Capitol Hill police officer or committed a violent crime, you will not be eligible? Why not make that a rule?
2: I expect that, because I'm not one of the commissioners setting up the rules, I expect
1: you're appointing
2: that there will
1: four
2: be
1: of the five members, aren't you, Mr. Attorney General?
2: Pardon me?
1: You're appointing four of the five members.
2: I am appointing all five members.
1: You can certainly set up the rules. I would hope you would make a rule that anyone convicted of assaulting a police officer or a violent crime is simply not eligible. They should not apply.
2: Well,
1: let me ask you this, because you compared it to the Keepsiegel case. But I think you know full well that in that case, the settlement agreement was approved by a federal judge, including the payments to people who were not originally parties to the lawsuit. No federal judge has approved this fund, have they, Mr. Attorney General?
2: No federal judge did approve this.
1: So that's a big difference between this case and the case that you compared it to.
2: No, it's not.
1: What, did a judge sign off on this case?
2: No.
1: A judge did sign off on the other one.
2: Yes, but your question was whether it's a big difference. It's not.
1: Of course it is, because that allows for an independent person to look at it rather than the hand.
2: There was no independence. There was no independence.
1: Attorney.
2: There was a single commissioner. A judge signed off on it. A judge had nothing to do with deciding the money.
1: There was a judge who looked at it and signed off on it. So to compare that case to this one is incredibly deceptive.
0: Andrew Weissman, what's your reaction to that exchange?
3: So one of the things that I found disingenuous is that Todd Blanche, as the acting attorney general, has the authority to have created rules that said that if you are a convicted felon, if you have assaulted police officers, and other categories, he had the authority to say that you cannot apply for these funds, that you are not a victim of weaponization, especially since there's a criminal justice system that can handle that. In other words, if anyone thought they were wrongly convicted. So to try and duck by saying, well, that'd be left to others to decide. He's the person that actually set up the fund. And so he had the power to set up those rules. Also, the senator, it was totally right to point out that here, the Department of Justice went out of its way not to submit the settlement papers to the federal judge overseeing this case. And the judge pointed that out, that there was no settlement papers, no settlement agreements that were before her that she could adjudicate. Instead, the government moved to dismiss the case. And obviously they thought, you know what, we probably should never even brought this case. We should have just done this as a private agreement. And so there is no independent authority that has approved this. And that is why, to go back to what we initially were saying, this seems so collusive, because you have the government on both sides with the same interests. The thing that seems so apparent is that you have embodied in the Department of Justice somebody who is the personal defense lawyer with a continuing duty of loyalty to the President of the United States as his personal attorney.
0: Is it fair to say that the head of the Justice Department did an end run around the judicial system, around the court.
3: I think that is that it's fair. I think I would broaden that to say he did an end run around his oath of office to all of us to represent our interest. And that's why there have been so many reports that the head of legal ethics at the Department of Justice, who was summarily removed, but he gave advice, which happens all the time, saying that Todd Blanche should not be sitting on things that are directly related to his prior representation of the president. And obviously, in my view, that obviously was not followed, because we're seeing it in action here, where the actions that are taken by the Department of Justice are in the interest of the president personally, but they are not, in my view, in the interest of the public.
0: Let me reintroduce you. My guest is Andrew Weissman, and he was a lead prosecutor on the Mueller investigation. And his new book is called Liar's Kingdom. So we'll be right back. I'm Terry Gross, and this is Fresh Air.

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1: Mount Elbert is the state's tallest mountain, but looming west of Leadville in the Sawatch Range is Mount Massive, an appropriately named behemoth with 5 summits and more area above 14,000 feet than any other mountain in the lower 48. Elbert beats Massive for the title of Colorado's tallest mountain by just 12 feet. That irked Mount Massive supporters so much that in the 1970s, they piled rocks on Massive's highest point in an attempt to raise the mountain's elevation and profile. But supporters of Mount Elbert promptly knocked those piles down. In 1988, a remeasurement confirmed Elbert as the state's tallest mountain. Though it lost the rivalry for height, Mount Massive is a harder climb. The standard trail traverses a 3-mile ridge that connects all 5 sub-peaks. It's a moderate to strenuous hike with a 4,500-foot elevation gain along the 14-mile round trip.
2: A Colorado 150 postcard supported by Ibotta.
3: This is Fresh Air. I'm Terry Gross. Let's get back to my interview with Andrew Weissman. His new book, Liar's Kingdom, asks why politicians aren't held legally responsible when they knowingly mislead or lie to the electorate. And he looks to other countries who do have such laws. Weissman was a lead prosecutor in the Mueller investigation, served as chief of the fraud section in the Justice Department, and general counsel of the FBI when Robert Mueller was the FBI director. He's now an MS Now legal analyst, host of the podcast Main Justice, and a professor at the NYU Law School. You mentioned that you were the subject of 2 of President Trump's executive orders. Can you tell us about those executive orders?
4: Well, let's see. The first one, I was in extremely good company, Terry. I was in the company of, I think, Joe Biden, Kamala Harris, Hillary Clinton, and many others. I tell an anecdote in my book that when that got implemented by Tulsi Gabbard, she dutifully announced, I think, on social media that she had stripped the security clearance of Andrew Weissman, but she misspelled my name. So I'd like to formally apologize to that Andrew Weissman for being the cause of his security clearance being stripped. Anyway, that was the first.
3: Wait, wait, you didn't even have a security clearance anymore.
4: That is true. That is that not only did they get my name wrong, but I had been out of government. So it's one thing to strip somebody of a security clearance when they're in government. But I was working as a professor. There was no reason for me to have a security clearance. So it was all very performative.
3: Or uninformed.
4: Yes. I think both of those could be true. The second one was more serious, and it is actually the subject of ongoing litigation. It was one of the many executive orders that in Trump's 2.0 term in office, he issued with respect to law firms. So one of them was for a law firm that I had worked at, which was Jenner & Block, where I was a partner. And that executive order that was issued, I believe, in March of last year, featured my name prominently because one of the main sins of Jenner & Block was having hired me. And so that executive order stripped Jenner & Block of all sorts of rights and privileges. They were not the only firm targeted. I think, as everyone listening to this knows, that there were many firms that caved to that pressure. There were some firms that did not cave to that pressure. All 4 of the executive orders that were challenged in court were immediately struck down. It sort of really, it's easy to sort of normalize this and forget that as this administration, Trump's second administration, started, he issued 4 executive orders with 4 separate federal judges immediately striking them down, saying they violated the First Amendment. Those are now up on appeal. The oral argument just took place, I think, I listened to all of it, and I think most people thought that it went very, very well for the law firms and not so well for the government.
3: Yeah, and the law firms that made an agreement with the Trump administration agreed to, like, many hours and millions of dollars of time spent doing pro bono work on behalf of the Trump administration.
4: Yes, almost $1 billion collectively. But there's also sort of a hidden process to this, which is beyond those law firms, there's been a chilling effect on major law firms doing pro bono work where they would sue the government for various things. That used to be, when I was in private practice, that was part of what you did with a righteous case. And sometimes you won and sometimes you didn't win. But you never were vilified. There was no retribution from the government for taking on a cause and zealously advocating. So this is a really, really pernicious tactic that, as I said, was struck down by every court that has heard it. And I think they're going to lose also in D.C. It's worth remembering, this is the case where on a Monday a few weeks ago, the government announced that they were not going to appeal anymore any of the four orders. They were going to leave them in place. That got a lot of publicity. And then Tuesday morning, the government had to come into court and say, oh, never mind. When we said we were going to withdraw, we now are withdrawing our withdrawal. And they then proceeded on the appeal. So not a terribly good look if you're then in court saying these are orders that passed the constitutional muster.
3: Okay, let's get to your book, Liar's Kingdom. So you compare the ability to sue, say, corporate executives for false misleading statements, for knowing lies, to political candidates and people in office who there's no laws to protect us from them when they knowingly lie to us. And there's so much at stake when they do lie to us. So why are politicians and those serving in office exempt from that kind of law?
4: That is exactly the question that drove why I wrote this book. I was dealing with the issue of what I think is sort of rampant lying by politicians and candidates. I looked at Enron leaders that you've referenced and thinking, why is it that we care about the value of stock more than we care about the ballot box? And thought about all of the ways that it's a crime to lie to the public about stock. It's a crime to lie to Congress. It's a crime to lie to the Department of Justice, to the FBI, to federal prosecutors, to banks. Over and over again, I was thinking about in my career all of the ways that we hold those people to account. And we don't say the First Amendment precludes that, because in all of those settings, civil and criminal, we actually take action. And so I saw this as a gap and looked at what is going on in our country, what kind of strictures would there be if we did have some law that made this harder to do. And then I did something which Americans don't like to do all that often, which is looking overseas to see what do other countries do. And that was really eye-opening.
3: You say that Trump knew the difference between lies and falsehoods, because he said things in public that he didn't say under oath to Congress. So can you talk about that a little bit, about the difference between what you can say to Congress and what you can say to the electorate, and why you think Trump really understood that difference?
4: So I think a best example of that might be the first impeachment, the one where the so-called perfect call between the then and current president of Ukraine, Zelensky, and the president of the United States. Donald Trump was vociferous in the public airways, saying that this was a perfect call, saying there was no quid pro quo, even though to me, at least, it seemed absolutely apparent that there was, and the whole context of it was to coerce Zelensky to say that he was doing a fraud investigation of Joe Biden and his son, and the sort of gun to his head was the withholding of military aid that had been congressionally authorized and approved. So the president said over and over again publicly that that's not what happened. This is perfect. But he never testified before Congress. He didn't even submit a statement, whether under oath or not, to Congress saying what he was saying publicly. And what I think is the reason is if you lie, whether under oath or not, to Congress, if you submit something false to Congress, that is prescribed by the criminal laws. That is, there are consequences to that.
3: So I imagine part of the fear of holding political candidates and those in office liable for false or misleading statements knowingly made to the public is the idea of infringing on those people's, you know, on the politicians and office holders' First Amendment rights to free speech. But free speech has limitations when there's victims of that speech. So is that the reason why we don't have anything holding those politicians accountable?
4: I do think that is a big part of it, but it is complicated because the state of the law is that there is no First Amendment protection for false speech itself. In other words, there's many cases from our Supreme Court saying that there's no value or minimal value, and different justices take different views on that, but that false speech is not something core to the First Amendment. The concern is, will there be a chilling effect on true speech? But I have an analogy for you on that, Terry. So as you mentioned, I work for MS Now as a legal analyst. And so one of the things that I learned when I started working for MS Now is that there's something called a standards division. And what standards does is it goes over what it is that people say to make sure it is accurate and supported and not false, whether deliberately or not. And there's a whole variety of reasons for that. Some of it is because, of course, you want to be a good journalist. But another is you don't want to get sued for defamation. And so that's what standards looks at. And this is something that responsible organizations of all stripes, not just, you know, liberal or conservative, responsible organizations do. And no one says, well, wait a second, that's an improper chilling of the First Amendment. It's viewed as part and parcel of responsible journalism, of a responsible Fourth Estate. And so even in that area, the argument of a sort of chilling effect doesn't carry the day.
3: Would the electorate have standing in any kind of lawsuit?
4: That is a great question. I sort of make this point of an oddity in the law, which is if you are Rudy Giuliani and you say, this is what Ruby Freeman and Shay Moss did, you've identified those people and they then have been hurt and they can bring a claim. Or if you say Dominion Voting Systems engaged in fraud, they have been hurt. But if you just say in the sort of passive voice, there was fraud in the election, but you don't say it was Dominion, even though all of us are the victims, the state of the law is that you need to have sort of individualized harm, even though we're all harmed. So it is an oddity and a quirk. And that is one of the reasons that the law could develop to deal with this in a way. For instance, if it was a criminal law, then that is something that is a harm that can be vindicated by the state.
3: Let's take a short break here. My guest is Andrew Weissman. He was a lead prosecutor in the Mueller investigation. His new book is called Liar's Kingdom. We'll be right back. This is Fresh Air.

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1: With Andrew Weissman, his new book, Liar's Kingdom, asks why politicians aren't held legally responsible when they knowingly mislead or lie to the electorate. And he looks to other countries who do have such laws. Weissman was a lead prosecutor in the Mueller investigation. So let's look at Brazil. It's one of the countries that you look at that has a law that seems to be working, that punishes politicians and those in office who knowingly lie to the public. Tell us about this law and how it's been used.
2: Sure. Well, one of the things that was fascinating for me was looking at Bolsonaro, who is the then president of Brazil, and the remarkable similarities between his political career and the things that he has said and done, comparing that to our current president. And this is a man who ultimately was criminally prosecuted for engaging in an insurrection after he lost the election. But to your question, before he was criminally prosecuted and convicted of that, he had been accused of making false claims about there being fraud in the election, where he claimed that he had won when he hadn't. And that was something that, after due process and a trial, where he, you know, like what happened in the United States, he was allowed to present evidence and make arguments, etc., the court concluded that he had engaged in this intentional false conduct. And the result was that he was barred from holding office for a set period of time. So in so many ways, Brazil has dealt with, as have other countries, what to do with political leaders who either engaging in crimes like insurrection or intentional falsehoods, and have a system to deal with that and deter that kind of behavior.
1: So as you pointed out, what Bolsonaro was charged with criminally was participating and, I think, helping to incite, am I right about that, an insurrection?
2: Absolutely.
1: Yeah, and so very similar to what many people think Trump has done regarding January 6th. And Trump's reaction to the prosecution and imprisonment of Bolsonaro, because he's serving a 27-year sentence for the insurrection, Trump issued a 50% tariff on Brazil and personal sanctions against the judges involved in that case. How do you, if you're the president of another country, personally sanction judges in Brazil?
2: You know, he has made, our president has made similar claims with respect to Bibi Netanyahu, saying it's a disgrace that he is on trial. And I could understand an American president and other presidents condemning a show trial, but you have to have reason to point that out. But I don't think that is what was going on here. I looked at this and thought, oh, the president of the United States is concerned about the precedent of countries that have figured out how to hold political leaders to account. And I looked at that, and not just Brazil, it's also true in France and in England. We have that also in many states in the United States.
1: So what would you like to see the U.S. borrow from Brazil's law? What lesson can we learn?
2: So I think there are a number of them, but I think one is very, very big picture, which is understanding that as wonderful as the Constitution is, we see the flaws and how there are no structural checks and balances to much of what's going on. In terms of what I am proposing, it is to see some version of a criminal law where if you have a politician who intentionally lies about certain subjects, let's just take the Brazil example, about material fraud in an election, or the British example is intentionally lying about your opponent when you're running for office, where they

0: have actually stripped someone of being able to be in office after concluding, after a trial and due process, that they had engaged in that conduct. To me, that is one of the things that we have to think about. How are we going to deal with this, especially in a media environment where we really cannot count on the truth will out, that the answer to false speech is just more true speech.
1: Let's take a short break here. My guest is Andrew Weissman. He was a lead prosecutor in the Mueller investigation. His new book is called Liar's Kingdom. We'll be right back. This is Fresh Air.
2: Have you heard this ditty that's playing right now? It's by a band called Geese. They've been around for a while, but they got really big last year, and people started to believe their moment was a psyop, that Geese was an industry plant. They're not. They're just a good band. But there was something to the conspiracy theory, and we'll have it for you on the next Today Explained.
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4: I'm Bob Shanken. My wife and I donate stock because we believe in the mission of CPR. Giving appreciated stock you've held for more than a year is better than giving cash. You can take a charitable deduction for the stock's fair market value on the day you give it away. And you also avoid capital gains taxes on the increase, which you would have had to pay if you sold the stock, then gave the cash proceeds. Just click on Support CPR and go from there.
1: This is Fresh Air. Let's get back to my interview with Andrew Weissman. He was a lead prosecutor in the Mueller investigation. He also served as chief of the fraud section in the Justice Department and general counsel of the FBI when Robert Mueller was the FBI director. His new book is called Liar's Kingdom. What are your concerns about FBI Director Kash Patel? The Atlantic had a big investigative piece saying that he's been known to be drinking. There are times that he couldn't be found, times that it was hard to wake him. What are your concerns about his ability and his commitment to the job?
0: So he has denied that, and he has sued The Atlantic. And I know this is easy for me to say, but I actually would love to see The Atlantic ask for an immediate trial so that the public can hear the truth. And if it turns out what The Atlantic says is true, then it will really both call Kash Patel's bluff, and it will also put an end to this kind of tactic by the administration of fighting news organizations simply because they don't like what's being said.
1: Patel has reportedly been polygraphing FBI agents to see who leaked to The Atlantic. Is there any precedent for that?
0: I'm not aware of any. Polygraphing and doing an investigation would be appropriate, and I'm enough of a sort of former government lawyer, if we were talking about the revelation of classified information, or if there was an ongoing criminal investigation and there was a concern about somebody at the FBI leaking that information. But for just personal derogatory information, do we have adults in the room who have a thick skin and keep their mind on the ball? Who are focusing on what it takes to keep this country safe. I mean, being head of the FBI is a job that requires you to be present, if not physically, to be available and ready 24 hours a day, 7 days a week. When I was the general counsel, I have never, ever worked harder, and it was my privilege and obligation to do so.
1: What are your concerns about if there's an authoritarian president and if Congress is going with an authoritarian president's wishes? And a lot of the courts, as well as a majority of the Supreme Court, seem to often take a cue from the authoritarian president, or at least seem to agree with the authoritarian president how the laws you suggested could still be abused?
0: There is the potential for abuse, and there's no doubt that if there is some weapon lying about, like a Chekhov gun, that Donald Trump or people like him will be tempted to use it. We are witnessing, in my view, a series of retributive indictments and the weaponization of the Department of Justice in the grossest way. And just to be clear, Terry, as you noted, I've worked in the Department of Justice for 21 years with Republican and Democratic administrations, and I've never seen that in any of those administrations. There just wasn't that directives coming from the White House to the Department of Justice. But I do think that one of the forums that I think has held up well and is one of the few forums that we have right now in our system is the court system. I tell the story of the wonderful federal district judge, Amy Berman Jackson, who said when she was overseeing many of the prosecutions in the Mueller investigation, she said, courts are a place that facts and law still matters. And so one of the things that I am putting my faith in, and maybe it comes from years of having been in the court system, is the ability of courts to hold people to account after affording them due process in a way that we are not seeing it happen in the marketplace, in the so-called marketplace of ideas, that there is a way to try and harness the truth-telling and the factual nature of what goes on in court, including with jurors, you know, everyday United States citizens rising to the occasion in that setting to try and get out of the huge problem that we're facing right now.
1: Andrew Weissman, thank you so much for talking with us.
0: Thank you so much for having me.
1: Andrew Weissman's new book is called Liar's Kingdom. He's now an MS Now legal analyst, co-host of the podcast Main Justice, and a professor at the NYU Law School. Tomorrow on Fresh Air, our guest will be actor Rose Byrne. She's nominated for a Tony for her leading role in the revival of Noel Coward's Fallen Angels. She was nominated for an Oscar for her role in the film If I Had Legs, I'd Kick You. She co-starred in the films Bridesmaids, Spy, and Neighbors, and in the TV shows Platonic and Damages. I hope you'll join us. To keep up with what's on the show and get highlights of our interviews, follow us on Instagram at NPR Fresh Air. Fresh Air's executive producer is Sam Brigger. Our technical director and engineer is Audrey Bentham. Our interviews and reviews are produced and edited by Phyllis Myers, Anne-Marie Baldonado, Lauren Krenzel, Teresa Madden, Monique Nazareth, Thea Chaloner, Susan Yacundi, Anna Bauman, and Nico Gonzalez-Whistler. Our digital media producer is Molly C.V. Nesper. Roberta Shorrock directs the show. Our co-host is Tanya Mosley. I'm Terry Gross.

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1: The products themselves aren't any good.
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0: 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I believe that's a marketing podcast. I've never listened to it. Just like, look at this. This is crazy. This is my normal feed. So there's Nilay. There's Taylor Lorenz clip. Here's, I don't know who that is. Here's another clip.
2: Remember when Instagram was like pictures of our friends' sandwiches?
0: That era is long gone. They killed it.
2: And it's been replaced by clips of podcasts?
0: Yeah. Clips of podcasts, clips of shows, clips of movies, clips of sports. 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
2: We're going to talk to Mia about that more on Today Explained. From Vox. I'm supposed to say from Vox at the end.
3: Live from NPR News, I'm Giles Snyder. The Trump administration is ratcheting up pressure on Cuba. The Justice Department has announced criminal charges against Cuban President Raul Castro. The charges stem from the 1996 shootdown of two civilian aircraft operated by the Miami-based exile group Brothers to the Rescue. NPR's Ryan Lucas reports.
4: The indictment charges Raul Castro, the brother of Fidel Castro, with murder, conspiracy to murder, and destruction of aircraft. Acting Attorney General Todd Blanche announced the charges in Miami.
5: Today's indictment, while it does not bring back the murdered victims, it makes a statement. The United States government has not forgotten these innocent men who were shot out of the sky.
4: The indictment alleges that Castro authorized the shootdown of the two Brothers to the Rescue aircraft by Cuban military jets. Three U.S. citizens and a U.S. national were killed. The 94-year-old Castro is not in U.S. custody. The case against him is seen as part of the Trump administration's pressure campaign against the Cuban government. Ryan Lucas, NPR News, Washington.
3: Two police officers who defended the Capitol during the January 6 riot are suing to stop the Trump administration from paying rioters from a new anti-weaponization fund, NPR's Tom Dreisbach reports.
6: Washington, D.C. police officer Daniel Hodges was repeatedly assaulted by rioters on January 6th. President Trump pardoned the men who attacked him, and now the administration says those rioters and others can apply for payment from a new $1.8 billion fund set up by the Justice Department for people who believe they were victims of weaponized law enforcement. Hodges is suing to stop payouts that he believes are both illegal and dangerous.
7: If they get this payout, then they'll have significant financial resources, and they have no ethical qualms about it, so what would stop them from carrying out any more violence?
6: Trump administration officials say they will evaluate claims on a case-by-case basis. Tom Dreisbach, NPR News.
3: Now to SpaceX, which has filed paperwork for what could be the biggest initial public offering in history, as NPR's Jeff Brumfield reports.
8: SpaceX has already cornered the market on rocket launches, and it's built the world's only satellite internet service. Going forward, it wants to construct data centers in space, build bases on the moon, and eventually put humans on the surface of Mars. Reaching these goals could make SpaceX one of the most valuable companies in history. But to fulfill its ambitions, the financial disclosures showed SpaceX spending eye-watering amounts of money. Last year, its AI division, xAI, spent close to $12 billion. The company spent another $3 billion developing its massive new rocket Starship. Overall, SpaceX lost money in the first quarter of this year. Only its satellite internet service turned a profit. Jeff Brumfield, NPR News.
3: This is NPR News. President Trump delivered the commencement address at the U.S. Coast Guard Academy in Connecticut. NPR's Franco Ordonez reports that the president mixed in a bit of policy and politics.
9: President Trump told cadets there is nothing that a Coast Guardsman can't do. And he said he wanted to offer some words of advice as they depart on new missions. First, never give up.
10: And whatever happens, no matter where you are in life or what situation you find yourself in the seas or anywhere else that you may be, keep pushing forward. Always push forward. Never stop pushing forward.
9: Trump also touted some of his administration's successes on trade and immigration. He told the cadets that China respects the U.S. military and that leaders in Tehran will either, quote, sign the document or the U.S. may have to hit Iran even harder. Franco Ordonez, NPR News, the White House.
3: Hospital officials in New Mexico say nearly two dozen people were assessed and decontaminated today for possible exposure to an unknown substance. Many were first responders who were called to a rural home for a suspected drug overdose. State police say three of the four people found unresponsive at the home in Mountain Air, east of Albuquerque, have died. The fourth still being treated. A judge in Indiana allowing competitive eater Joey Chestnut to travel outside the state, meaning he will be available to defend his hot dog eating title at the annual 4th of July contest on Coney Island. Last month, Chestnut was sentenced to 180 days probation after pleading guilty to slapping a man during a night out at a bar. This is NPR.
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12: I'll turn you into a damn owl, homie.
0: I'm Mia Sato. I'm a senior tech reporter at The Verge.
2: How would you describe what you and I just scrolled through on Instagram?
0: It's basically like the TLDRification of the entire internet, because it kind of truncates everything we make. And it all goes down to, we need a way for people to discover our content. And right now, the way to get people to discover the content is to make clips of it, no matter what it is. Think about the politics videos you see, Trump giving a speech that Aaron Rupar is posting.
10: Nothing bad can happen. It can only good happen.
0: Or like sports highlights from the game the night before.
13: Shamit puts it up, puts it in!
0: You see this with sort of every podcast becoming a video.
14: I said, Cooper, what cologne do you wear?
15: When you say Bic.
16: I don't think so, honey. People who skip the museum gift shop.
2: Oh.
0: The major reason that happened was because they needed something to put on TikTok, right? Mm. To put on Reels, to put on YouTube Shorts.
2: Yeah. What made you want to write about this now? Because it doesn't feel necessarily new.
0: The reason I felt like we needed to have a conversation about it is because of Clavicular.
17: Clavicular is a young man. He's in his 20s. He started posting on the internet as a teenager, around when he was about 15 years old, on these looks maxing forums, which are forums that are dedicated to making yourself as aesthetically perfect as humanly possible. Body modification.
2: Oh, no, that guy?
0: I'm sorry. But it really is a great example to explain what's going on right now, because it is beyond just like we're going to make short videos of someone doing something. Clavicular is really a great example where sort of the point of his online existence is clips rather than the full live streams, because so many more people are seeing the clips and actually watching the streams. They know him through these like disembodied short videos of this other thing that exists, but nobody, relatively nobody, is seeing.
18: Is he dead?
19: I don't know.
18: Hopefully.
20: And what this is doing is this is creating microfractures. And according to Wolf's Law, the bone is going to grow back stronger.
0: You have this person who comes from obscurity into getting like a 60 Minutes interview.
20: I mean, that's quite literally the worst sequence of questions I think I've ever heard.
0: I kind of, you know, wanted to take this one example to illustrate a larger point about the nature of content on the internet and how people are working to go viral.
2: Is there a difference between, like, I don't know, the podcast clips that we talked about at the top of the show and like what Clavicular is doing?
0: Yes, absolutely. Clavicular is basically like the industrialized version of, you know, a podcast that is just posting its own clips organically. Because the difference is that there's an ecosystem under it that is paid. For like the month between March and April, I believe, there were like something like 1,600 clippers working on his behalf.
2: Oh my gosh.
0: Generating tens of thousands of videos, billions of views, and all of that is paid. people are paid to post this content and paid based on how many views the clips get. And so it is completely like a scale game. It's 100% like trying to take advantage of the algorithms of social platforms and these sort of anonymous, pseudo-anonymous accounts are profiting based on, you know, how much these clips are showing up on all of our feeds.
2: How much money is there to be made here?
0: For my story, I spoke with one founder of a clipping farm, and he said on average, a farm, and I'm very comfortable calling it a farm. He oversees like 62,000 clippers on his platform. Some people are making tens of thousands of dollars a month, he claims. The average, I think he said, was around $3,000 a month. So, I mean, it's not nothing. Is it enough to have like a full, like support a family? Can you support a family on clips? Maybe not, but brands are paying companies like this clipping platform to basically say, here's $10,000, make us go viral.
2: What kinds of companies are paying for this service, or is it just all of them?
0: I was kind of surprised by how many like household names were using this type of service. RuPaul's Drag Race.
1: Peppermint. You need one.
0: There were clip campaigns for AI companies like Perplexity.
21: Ooh, look how it generates.
2: I like that.
0: Dan Bongino, former second in command at the FBI, who has now gone back to being a full-time podcaster.
22: We can fight back or we can get dead.
0: I found clipping campaigns for that appeared to be for Call of Duty, the video game. Political candidates, which really gets weird.
23: My new job for the next 18 months, probably longer, is I have to be a social media influencer.
0: So it really spans, you know, different industries. There's definitely a variety.
2: I mean, we've been talking about the sort of mechanics of clipping, but then for the experience that we're having, I wonder, you know, when I'm scrolling through, say, Twitter, I know when something is being put in front of me that's an ad because it'll say ad, but I don't know when I'm seeing something organically or when I'm seeing something that's been paid to be elevated into my feed. And I imagine it's the same on Instagram or TikTok that you're seeing things that have been sort of pushed upon you alongside things that maybe have organically entered into your feed.
0: Yeah. And I think one of the things that clippers do is they make content that looks like it could blend in with organic content. So like one rule of thumb that I like to share is you can probably picture it now. You're scrolling and you see a clip of the Joe Rogan podcast. The background is black and on the black background, there will be a caption that's like, I can't believe bro said that.
2: Mm-hmm.
0: Shocked emoji. You know what I mean?
2: I've seen that before and then watched the video and then nothing shocking is said. And I'm just like, I hate the internet.
0: There's a really good chance that you were seeing paid clips. One of the campaigns that I found was promoting Perplexity via Joe Rogan's podcast because Perplexity is a sponsor of the podcast. And so these clippers were hired to pump out a bunch of clips of Joe Rogan talking about Perplexity. And it would be hard unless you checked the hashtags to see that it was a paid piece of content. Because buried in the hashtags, it says powered by Perplexity, hashtag sponsored. And even that is like a better example of a disclosure. A lot of this content has zero disclosure whatsoever. You would have no way of knowing if the account was paid to post it or not, including, like I mentioned, I had found some political candidates hiring clippers. There was a candidate in Florida, a GOP congressional candidate, who was running a clipping campaign with zero disclosure, which is, from my understanding, against the law. So, yeah, it is really the Wild West because a lot of these companies are not disclosing that they're paying these accounts.
2: Can I read you the most depressing pair of sentences in your piece that you wrote
0: please.
2: That I sent
0: yes.
2: to many people to be like, how depressing is this?
0: Yes, please.
2: But over-indexing on the clipped version means eventually the full-length content is a means to an end. If clips really are the present and future of media and reach online, one begins to wonder what justifies making the unclipped, complete content in the first place.
0: That is really sad.
2: Yeah, I'm whoever sorry. Wrote that.
0: That's crazy.
2: It is so brutal because some of these things that are being clipped are like artful.
0: Yeah. I will say, like, I wrote those really depressing sentences because I feel this. You know, like, I'm a features writer. I write long things that are thousands of words long and are often behind a paywall. I make clips of my stories. I do the short form video thing. I talk in front of my phone and explain my stories to audiences. And I know that very, very few people who watch that video will actually go and seek out my story and read it.
2: I wonder if you think, from having written this piece on the clippening, as you call it, if this is just our moment or if this is our forever.
0: For me, it's really hard to see an exit from vertical video because it is so not just ascendant, but like dominant right now. At the same time, I don't think anyone should completely put their trust into like the TikTok algorithm or the Instagram Reels algorithm, because you don't want to put your trust into a tech platform that can change things on a dime and you will have no control over it. I think the balance is like, if you are someone who wants new people to find out about your show or your story or whatever, you maybe need to be on short form video. But how do you make it so the sad sentences that I wrote in my story do not become the reality, where the clips are the justification rather than like creating the longer version, the real art or the real journalism or whatever? How do you avoid that as much as possible?
2: You can read Mia's full piece in all of its glory at TheVerge.com. When Today Explained is back, we're going to talk about some real art that may have made its way into your feed that you maybe thought was a psyop, an industry plant, and maybe it kind of was.

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5: Have you heard of the band Geese? They've been around for a while, but they got really big last year, and people started to believe their big moment was a psyop, that people were constantly seeing clips of geese in their feeds because the band was an industry plant. It turns out there was something to that conspiracy theory. Spencer Kornhaber from The Atlantic is here to explain.
6: So basically, this marketing firm, Chaotic Good, they started talking in interviews about how good they were at their jobs.
7: We are looking for, like, underpriced, efficient places to put your songs where we think your audience will be.
6: And their jobs, as they described it, was basically to create the impression that a band is more popular on social media than they maybe really are.
7: We use the term trend simulation, which I think is useful. Who are important people in certain genres? Like, what are the niches? Why did this happen? And so then we have a song that isn't naturally going viral. We apply that to it. And so we say we're kind of simulating a trend.
6: And the methods for that include operating a bunch of quote-unquote ghost accounts that they can activate to show you happy fans raving about music, or to post memes and have a certain artist's music in the background. They can swarm comment sections and sort of change the narrative about what people are saying about an album.
8: The song saved my life. Best drummer of all time. These guys are so underrated.
9: Screaming, crying, throwing up.
6: They can make it seem like the internet is all raving about an SNL performance or a concert all at once. And the guys who founded this firm gave an interview to Billboard where they're talking about this really casually. Like, this is just like, you know, everyday business, and they're pretty good at it.
7: If you were building a new account, which we do many times a day, you would never post non-trending audios. It's worst practices, but artists have to. And so we view our job as kind of pushing against that and helping them.
6: But to a lot of people in the music world, this was a really scary surprise. They didn't know this was happening, or they didn't know it was happening to this extent. And then people went and looked at their client roster, and they saw all of these names of famous and less famous artists on it, and Geese was one of those names.
3: Baby, let me dance away.
5: Now, is that allowed? Is there anything untoward about that? Is there anything illegal about that?
6: There are laws surrounding this sort of thing. They date back to the 1950s when there was the payola scandal, as it's known, when record labels were caught bribing radio DJs to play music on the radio they wouldn't otherwise play. And so since then, my understanding is that it's basically illegal to have undisclosed sponsored content where you're paid to do something, to endorse something, without actually disclosing that. Now, there's a gray area. There's a lot of gray areas around this. If you are doing something on the internet as part of your job and you put a song in the background, it's not always clear that you're being directly paid to endorse that song. And so I think that's the sort of loophole that a lot of these firms live in, where it's not actually payola by the definition of the law.
5: It's not payola because you're not explicitly saying, hi, I love Geese so much, you should listen to Geese.
6: I think that's right. You know, and a lot of these platforms like TikTok and Facebook have bans on undisclosed endorsements as well, but they're kind of poorly enforced, and it's sort of hard to tell what actually falls into them.
5: Who else was doing this? Because it wasn't just Geese. Who else was Chaotic Good claiming as, I don't know, one of their successes?
6: All sorts of people. Justin Bieber, baby. Dua Lipa,
10: you, baby.
6: Somber,
10: baby.
6: Alex Warren,
10: baby.
6: Who had the biggest song in the world last year. But also really cool indie darlings. Like there's a singer, OK Lou, who makes really delicate, beautiful, intimate, weird electronic pop that I feel like just me and my friends are obsessed with. It was very surprising to see that she was on this list, too.
5: Now, while you might think an up-and-coming, challenging, electronic, bedroom artist, whatever they might be, could benefit from this kind of marketing, why does someone like Justin Bieber, who just headlined Coachella, need a firm like Chaotic Good?
6: We can only speculate, but if you think back to his Coachella performance that he just gave, what happened? He did a pretty, I would say, unusual performance. He was showing YouTube videos on stage and kind of walking around and not showing a lot of energy.
4: Wi-Fi, man, come on.
6: And immediately the internet starts to debate whether that was a flop or a really brave work of artistic genius.
10: Justin Bieber pulled off a very straightforward, very enjoyable run of songs from the new album cycle, Swag Swag 2.
11: And I just find it bizarre that Justin Bieber is okay being remembered for this.
6: I imagine that a firm like Chaotic Good gets into that debate, activates its accounts, posts the best clips of the performance with people screaming about how beautiful it was. They go into the comment sections, I imagine, and seed it with more of a positive reception. And, these sort of narratives matter to an artist's career. It matters a lot whether in the eye of history and the public consciousness, Justin Bieber's thought of as a has-been or someone who's actually in the prime of his career. And so I imagine that that's part of what's happening. You'd be hard-pressed to come up with a truly organic example of a musician blowing up just purely from the songs alone. Usually there's some dark arts of marketing involved in the rise of, anyone from like an indie band, Nirvana, to Mariah Carey, to Beyonce. They're all working with labels and distributors whose job is to make their music as popular as it can be. And people do that, have changed over the years, and we're in an era where all sorts of new methods are being used to accomplish that. But the fact that Geese was promoted, had industry connections, that there was a plan to make their music popular, shouldn't surprise anybody. So there's examples all throughout history of this happening, and there's also examples of there being backlash at certain points. You could go back to the 1800s at opera houses in France, where there were these troops of people called the claque, who were paid to applaud during performances so that they would inspire audience members to be more engaged and to, like the music more. Gustav Mahler, he banned the claque, because he wanted to bring the sense of authenticity and seriousness back to the art form. Tin Pan Alley, before even the advent of recording, really, before pop music was something that you listened to on a record, when it was just sheet music that you bought at a store, the way that Tin Pan Alley would market its songs was by paying people called pluggers, who were basically like street musicians or musicians who performed at public venues. They would pay them to play the songs of a particular publishing house, thereby hopefully causing people to want to go out and buy the sheet music for that music. Then I think about like the 70s, where disco kind of is this insurgent musical movement coming from black and brown and queer people in urban centers, and then becomes this sort of corny, commercialized pop spectacle that people got sick of by the end of the 70s. And you have the whole disco sucks movement that's kind of sort of rallying opposition to disco and wanting to move back to like a raw form of music, and people are smashing records in arenas.
12: Fans stormed out onto the field in the thousands. Disco records were hurled like frisbees. Bonfires were set. Bottles were thrown.
13: Disco sucks! Disco sucks!
6: So it just feels like this process plays out again and again over time. A certain sort of style of music comes onto the scene and it seems like the more real art form. And then money gets involved. People kind of wise up to the way they're being marketed to, and the whole game resets again and again.
5: That being said, do you think there's still ultimately, like, there's nothing a band or artist can better do to serve their success than, like, make good music?
6: I think good music still matters a lot, yes. I think that's still the bottom line, is that listeners in the end have to listen to this music and like it. Even the founders of Chaotic Good, in that initial interview that sort of kicked off all the scandal, they said, you know, we can do a lot of work to make a song trend on social media, you know, to push up its play count on TikTok, but there might be something about the song that people just don't want to listen to, and so it doesn't actually cause the song to be streamed more or people to download it more, or it doesn't actually make the song popular. And I think that is, as I thought through this whole scandal, I just was like, yeah, man, music is so cool, because in the end, you can't fake it. Like, you can't force someone to love a bad song. So I think that when I listen to Geese, I'm trusting my ears, and my ears say that it rocks.
5: Spencer's piece in The Atlantic is titled "Music's Next Disco Sucks Moment Is Near." He also wrote about Geese last year. That one was called "Finally a New Idea in Rock and Roll." Danielle Hewitt made the show today. Jolie Myers edited. Gabriel Donatov fact-checked. David Tatasciore and Bridger Dunnigan mixed. I'm Sean Ramos-Furman. This is Today Explained from Vox with an F.

0: From spring to late summer, Crested Butte glows with color. Hillsides purple with lupin, splashed with red and orange Indian paintbrush. Meadows yellow with sunflowers, mule ears, and big balsam root blooms. Blue columbine nods in the gentle breeze, and near water, flowers looking like tiny elephant heads throw a touch of pink. Crested Butte doesn't whisper color, it declares it with conviction. The wildflower capital of Colorado, but it's not the only place to enjoy color. With Colorado's dramatic bands of elevation, each with its own climate, wildflowers can thrive across the state. Colorado's range of soils, born of ancient glacial activity, are each ideal for different plants. And like timed irrigation, deep winter snows melt slowly to trigger one wave of blooms after another, even above treeline, where alpine tundra clings tenuously to life, all doing their part to keep Colorado colorful.
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2: There's not necessarily going to be clear receipts about who's receiving this money and how much money they're receiving. And some ethics experts and watchdogs are calling this the most corrupt act in American history.
3: I'm Rachel Abrams. That's coming up on The Daily from The New York Times.
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6: Earlier this month, a group called Shiny Hunters took responsibility for a hack on the education platform Canvas, which is used for coursework at colleges. In a letter posted to the site ransomware.live, which monitors these kinds of attacks, the group threatened to leak data it took from the platform, including billions of private messages between students and teachers. Canvas was also temporarily unavailable, disrupting students' ability to do their work. Then, last week, Instructure, which makes Canvas, said it had reached a deal with the hackers, that the data had been returned and all copies destroyed. I asked Rachel Toback with the cybersecurity company Social Proof Security what we know about the deal.
8: We don't know for sure if they did pay the ransom, but if we speculate that they did, we think the reason is probably because the attackers attacked during finals to inflict maximum pain. And we know that a lot of these schools, of those 8,800 schools, did not have great backups, good options for communicating with students and teachers, doing grading, preparing for graduation, making sure that finals could be administered. And so because of this maximum pain moment for so many of the schools that are affected, I think they were probably convinced to pay a ransom, is my guess.
6: What sort of lessons do you take away from this?
8: Well, we know how Shiny Hunters thinks. We know from previous breaches, which included AT&T in 2021 and 2024, Ticketmaster, Qantas, and Salesforce, that they love to breach people over the phone. They love to pretend to be IT staff. They love to call employees saying, hey, we're updating our MFA. Go to this URL, company name, SSO.com, or company name, internal.com. Go ahead and put in your credentials and we'll get you all ready to go with the new multi-factor authentication. And so if we look at the previous breaches, we can get an understanding of

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1: Say, here I am to oppose the president's claims,
2: right,
1: which people at the Justice Department, especially this Justice Department, didn't want to do.
2: Where people have gotten fired for opposing the president.
1: Yes, exactly. And so folks within the administration were working feverishly last week to avoid that scenario and to avoid potentially embarrassing ruling from the judge. And what they arrived at was that President Trump would drop his lawsuit entirely, and in exchange, the Justice Department would create this unprecedented, gigantic pot of taxpayer money that the Justice Department will control to compensate victims of quote-unquote weaponization.
2: We'll be right back.
3: 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Rigorous reporting told through a human lens. Go deeper into the most important stories of the day with The Daily, an audio series from The New York Times. 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
2: This is The Daily. I'm Rachel Abrams. Back to my conversation with Andy Duren about why a gigantic government compensation fund has generated so much bipartisan outrage. Okay, so Andy, talk to us about this gigantic pot of money. What do we know about it? How is it supposed to work?
3: Yeah, so we don't know everything yet, but what we do know is that this will be $1,776,000,000.
2: 1776, year of our nation's founding.
3: Exactly, which I do not think is a coincidence, obviously. But yeah, this is a huge amount of money that will be drawn from an account called the Judgment Fund, which is basically a pot of money that the Justice Department can use to settle legal claims against the United States. So anytime the government is sued and they want to settle, they can use money from this fund. Depositing it in a separate account, which will be controlled by five people appointed by the Attorney General. And they will consider claims from people who say that they have been victimized by the federal government and pay them for it.
2: Has something like this ever happened before?
3: I mean, I think it's safe to say that while the Justice Department does settle other lawsuits, they've never done something quite like this before.
2: Can you just talk a little bit, Andy, about the types of people that theoretically could be eligible to apply for this fund? Like, who are we talking about here?
3: Yeah, so all the Justice Department themselves have said about this are people who are victims of quote-unquote weaponization and quote-unquote lawfare. But in terms of people who believe that they'll be eligible and people who are excited about this, I mean, one of the main groups we've heard from so far are people who were convicted on January 6, 2021 for storming the Capitol and who President Trump previously pardoned. And there are other similar supporters and political allies of the president who say that under President Obama, the Justice Department, the FBI, improperly

0: investigated them basically because they were Trump supporters. And now this is their opportunity to get money to make them whole from that experience. But again, there's not necessarily going to be clear receipts about who's receiving this money and how much money they're receiving.
1: Wow. I think to a lot of people, though, the idea that somebody who stormed the Capitol on January 6th could get paid by the government would be shocking, to put it mildly. Like, we are talking about, in some cases, convicted criminals who could theoretically get money from a government that they attacked. Is that right?
0: That is certainly the scenario that people are asking a lot of questions about. Mm-hmm. And that certainly seems possible under the way that this fund has been set up, for sure.
1: It would also, by the way, explain some of the reaction that we have heard to this announcement about this money that we've seen from both sides of the aisle.
0: Yeah, so the acting attorney general, Todd Blanche, happened to be scheduled to testify on Capitol Hill on Tuesday to discuss appropriations, the Justice Department's budget. During the hearing, Blanche defended the arrangement by saying that the judgment fund, this pot of money, had been used in similar ways in the past.
2: It is true that this is unusual. That is true. But it is not unprecedented. And it was done to...
0: And he told the committee that anyone could get money out of the fund, regardless of their politics.
2: It's not limited to Republicans. It's not limited to... It's not limited to the Biden weaponization. It's not limited to, in any way, scope or form, to January 6th or to Jack Smith. There's no limitation on the claims.
0: But that hearing quickly became basically an opportunity for lawmakers, and particularly Democrats, to really push him on this arrangement.
3: Mr. Attorney General, this is an outrageous, unprecedented slush fund.
0: And push him on what they called a slush fund that the administration had set up to pay the president's political allies.
3: Will individuals who assaulted Capitol Hill police officers be eligible for this fund?
2: Well, as it makes plain, anybody in this country is eligible to apply if they believe they are a victim of weaponization.
3: Mr. Attorney General, let me ask you this.
0: In particular, these Democrats wanted to know whether people who stormed the Capitol on January 6th would be beneficiary of these funds.
3: That is pure theft of public funds. And rewarding individuals who committed crimes is obscene. Every American can see through this illegal, corrupt, self-dealing scheme.
0: Senator Chris Van Hollen accused Blanche of public theft of this money and said that it was part of President Trump's broader revenge tour during his second term in office.
3: Mr. Blanche, the record is crystal clear. You are still acting as the president's personal lawyer, not as acting attorney general. It is hard to justify giving you any funds that will enable this pattern of wrongdoing to continue. Thank you, Mr. Chairman.
0: But there are also signs that Republicans on Capitol Hill are a little squeamish about this whole idea. You start to see some questions from them about what this money could be for and how it could be used. And even the Senate Majority Leader, John Thune, outside of the hearing, made some comments to reporters on Tuesday, essentially suggesting that Congress will be taking a close look at this pot of money.
4: Do you believe this is a legitimate fund, and do you believe those terms are fair?
5: I think that there are and will be, continue to be, a lot of questions around that the administration is going to have to answer.
0: And so even some of the mild discontent that we're seeing right now publicly from top Republican lawmakers is, I think, an indication that this is not something, again, that even people in President Trump's party are excited about or proud of. And it sounds like there are concerns, too, even within the Trump administration. The top lawyer at the Treasury Department, which will play a role in creating this fund, suddenly resigned on Monday, just hours after its creation. And my initial reporting is that this resignation was in part because of the creation of this fund.
1: I want to ask about President Trump himself and whether he is going to benefit from this. He's obviously the one who sued the IRS, right? So can he apply for this fund?
0: So the Justice Department has said that the president himself and his two sons and the Trump Organization, which again are the people who and the entities that brought the suit in the first place will not be paid out of the fund themselves.
1: Mm-hmm.
0: That said, we learned on Tuesday that another provision in this agreement between Trump and the Justice Department is that the IRS will drop any audits it has of Trump, his family members, and any related business entities, which is itself very unusual and extraordinary concession to make to the president, and is also one that could directly benefit him financially.
1: He might avoid giant tax bills to the tunes of tens of millions of dollars, is what you're saying.
0: I mean, essentially, again, the Times has reported, and it's been publicly reported, that the president has faced audits in the past in which if the IRS won, essentially, the president would owe more than $100 million in additional taxes.
1: Mm.
0: And so we don't know what the situation is now, what audits he and his family members may be facing, but this has robbed the IRS of the opportunity to demand that the Trumps pay the taxes that the IRS says that they may owe under the law.
1: Is there anything that anybody in Congress, or anybody for that matter, can do to stop this if they find it objectionable?
0: We'll find out. So I think on one level, there was an attempt by some House Democrats to intervene in the original lawsuit that President Trump filed and can further try and convince the judge to put a stop to it. Obviously, that ship has now sailed. So I think the question now is whether Congress takes any steps to change how money can be spent on legal settlements generally, or specifically trying to address this situation. So under the Constitution, Congress has the power of the purse. That's a power that's certainly been eroded under this presidency, and that the Trump administration has tried to kind of pull back into the executive branch. But it is something that, at least theoretically, Congress could take some steps and pass some laws to address. But it's unclear if that will actually happen.
1: I don't think I'm going out on a limb here by saying that most people probably did not even know that this pot of money existed for the DOJ to use until this week, probably. So you are in a good position to kind of help us make sense of this. Like, what should we make of the fact that this money is now being used in this way?
0: I think we should think about this in the broader context of what President Trump has hoped to accomplish in his return to office. And one of his main goals was obviously retribution against people and agencies that he saw as having been opposed to him the first time he was in office and while he was out of it. And I think what this usage of the fund indicates is that now the Trump administration is making that next step from revenge to compensation for President Trump's allies.
1: Mm.
0: And some ethics experts and watchdogs are calling this the most corrupt act in American history.
1: Just to bring it back to where we started, what this represents is also not just using the DOJ to punish enemies, but using it to reward allies.
0: Yes, exactly. But I think there is a significant difference and advancement of that agenda in this prospect of directly paying people of essentially the president's choosing with taxpayer dollars.
1: Mm.
0: There are almost no limits or controls on how this money will be used. These people who will be selected by Todd Blanche, the president's former defense lawyer, will have seemingly total freedom to give money to whoever they deem is worthy of it and to give them as much money as they want. And so this is a very aggressive and extraordinary use of the money that we, the American public, all pay on our taxes and that the government borrows on our behalf. And it could go to simply whoever has been loyal to the president. They could be cashing out to the tunes of thousands or tens of thousands, hundreds of thousands, or even millions of dollars. And so it is just a really radical and striking situation.
1: Andy Duren, thank you so much.
0: Thanks for having me.
1: Andy Duren covers tax policy for the New York Times.
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16: Live from NPR News, I'm Giles Snyder. In Miami Wednesday, Cuban Americans celebrated the criminal charges the Trump administration is leveling against former Cuban President Raul Castro.
17: Libertad! Libertad!
16: The Justice Department unsealed an indictment against the brother of the longtime Cuban president, Fidel Castro. Raul Castro, now 94, he's charged with murder for his alleged role in the 1996 shootdown of two civilian planes operated by a Miami-based exile group. Four people were killed, including three Americans. Lourdes Morion White celebrated with her father, a Cuban national who stood against the Castro's rule.
18: Very happy.
19: To see if he can, go back to the Cuba that he abandoned 68 years ago.
16: Castro remains in Cuba, where the government is calling the indictment a farce. Hot, windy weather east of Los Angeles, making for dangerous fire weather. Two blazes in Riverside County, threatening about 10,000 homes. From member station KVCR, Madison Almond reports.
20: The Bain and Verona fires both ignited Tuesday in different parts of Riverside County. More than 4,500 people are under evacuation orders between both blazes. John Klingingsmith, who's with CAL FIRE, says crews are focused on defending homes. He says the weather is posing a challenge.
21: Temperature is going to increase. Relative humidity is going to drop. Winds are going to pick up. So that's going to challenge the lines that we have in place right now.
20: It'll be dry and windy through Friday. Klingingsmith says the cause of both fires are under investigation. For NPR News, I'm Madison Ament in Riverside County.
16: Crews are battling multiple wildfires in Southern California, including the Sandy Fire in Simi Valley. Thousands remain under evacuation orders. Elon Musk, SpaceX, getting ready to break new records on Wall Street. The rocket company has officially filed the paperwork for an initial public offering. NPR's Maria Aspen reports it could be the biggest IPO ever, surpassing the debut of Saudi Aramco, the national oil company of Saudi Arabia.
2: The IPO is expected to make SpaceX one of the most valuable companies in the world. It sends rockets into space and holds billions of dollars of U.S. government contracts, but space launches are just part of its business. SpaceX also owns the Starlink communications platform and Elon Musk's artificial intelligence company, xAI. Tech investors will be watching SpaceX for more details on the costs and payoffs of the AI boom. They're also waiting for big IPOs from OpenAI and Anthropic, the makers of ChatGPT and Claude. Meanwhile, SpaceX's IPO would also make Musk even wealthier. The billionaire and former advisor to President Trump could become the world's first trillionaire.
16: You're listening to NPR News. Two police officers who defended the Capitol during the January 6th Capitol riot are suing to stop the Trump administration from paying rioters from a new anti-weaponization fund. The lawsuit was filed Wednesday in federal court in Washington, D.C. The Trump administration has not ruled out the possibility that rioters would be eligible for payouts, saying it will evaluate claims on a case-by-case basis. In Taiwan, the president has said that he hopes the U.S. can continue to sell arms to the disputed island. Speaking on the two-year anniversary of his time in office, Taiwan's president also used the opportunity to assure that the island's future would not be decided by external forces. From Taipei, Yang Kamison Broomby has more.
3: The statement comes after President Trump referred to arms sales to Taiwan as, quote, a good negotiating chip in the U.S. relationship with China. The U.S. sells arms to Taiwan but maintains a policy of strategic ambiguity over whether it would militarily come to the island's aid in case of a war. In December, Washington approved a record $11 billion arms package to Taiwan. Trump has yet to approve a further $14 billion package. Taiwan's President Lai said U.S. arms sales to Taiwan are, quote, necessary means to maintain peace and stability across the Taiwan Strait. For NPR News, I'm Yan Kamjimrumbi in Taipei.
16: The financial markets in Asia advancing. South Korean shares leading the way, up more than 7%. Japan's Nikkei up more than 3%, following a stronger than expected quarterly report from chipmaker NVIDIA. This is NPR News.
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26: If somehow, given everything that's going on in the world these days, you missed it, let me be the first to tell you. Planet Money just published its first ever book. It was the culmination of years of work. We navigated the world of agents and editors and auctions, figured out how to manufacture a book during a trade war and get it to stores around the world from airports to cruise ships. And throughout that process, my boss's boss, my grand boss, Alex Goldmark, he and everyone else involved in the book had harbored this secret fantasy that if we played our cards right, maybe someday this book could reach the holy grail of commercial publishing. Maybe this book could make the New York Times bestseller list. So it was carrying all those dreams from my grand boss that I recently walked into the office of Planet Money's book editor, Tom Mayer, at the publishing house W.W. Norton in New York. I was there about a week after the book launched to witness the moment of truth.
27: Today is the day when the bestseller lists are released.
28: I've got butterflies.
27: I'm very nervous.
26: Over the last week, bookstores, from chains like Barnes & Noble down to independents like Carmichael's Bookstore in Louisville, Kentucky, they've been logging their sales and reporting them through some mysterious process to an anonymous department inside the New York Times. All day, Tom has been trying to get a sense of how close the book might be to cracking the New York Times bestseller list by nervously checking the sales numbers he has access to.
27: I sort of feel like on election night when you're counting the votes in, you know, the various counties across the state.
26: Tom's checking how many copies we sold in independent stores or on Amazon or Barnes & Noble.
27: You sort of have this constellation of data, but you don't know what else was sold this week. I know what my book did, but there were several other very good books published the same day that the Planet Money book was published. How well did they sell? We have no idea.
26: And the way the New York Times would count the Planet Money book sales against those other titles is not really clear.
27: I mean, the weird thing about the bestseller list is that we have no idea how it's put together. The New York Times is famously opaque. It's like we receive this email that's like the smoke after a papal conclave. That just like, here it is. I'm not going to tell you how we got to this information, but here's the list.
26: For most of my reading life, whenever I saw the bestseller sticker on a book cover in the bookstore or saw the New York Times bestseller list in the Sunday paper, I didn't really think twice about it. It seemed like a pretty straightforward idea. The nation's literary preferences had been definitively revealed, and here were the results in black and white. Reader, how very wrong I was. Hello and welcome to Planet Money. I'm Alexi Horowitz-Ghazi. On the Planet Money podcast, we've been exploring how the book publishing industry works, told through the lens of publishing our own book. It's a four-part series. You can find all our episodes in the Planet Money podcast feed. In those episodes, we explored the courtship between literary agents and editors, how to manufacture a book during a trade war and convince booksellers to actually stock it on their shelves. But even after all that, there was still this final question. How do books end up on the most coveted place of all, the bestseller list? The bestseller list is this massive hype-building system with its own rituals and rules and secret codes. And just like any system with potentially millions of dollars at stake, it has inspired legions of would-be best-selling authors to try to game it, by hook or by crook. Today on the show, the fourth episode in our series, Planet Money uncovers all the ways people have tried to hack their way onto the New York Times bestseller list. And we learn the hard way how trying to engineer your way onto the list just might be the thing that keeps you from getting there.
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26: Given how big of a deal it is to get your book onto the bestseller list, you can imagine there is a whole world of strategy and gamesmanship that publishers and authors use to try to engineer that outcome. To understand those strategies and where they came from, and how they might inform the fate of the Planet Money book, I called up a professor named Laura McGrath.
1: I teach a class on the history of the bestseller at Temple, and everything that's on the syllabus must have been on the New York Times bestseller list.
26: And yes, Laura says there are different kinds of bestseller lists. There's the Publisher's Weekly list for industry insiders and the USA Today list. But I think we all know there is kind of one bestseller list to rule them all.
1: So the biggest and the most important bestseller list is the New York Times bestseller list. This is the list that publishers are tracking, that matters most to readers, and that matters most to writers.
26: And one of the big reasons it matters so much is that the New York Times bestseller list is not just a signal of what books are already selling. It is a major cause of new book sales. Bestsellers get premium placement in bookstores and online.
1: It's also free advertising for a writer.
4: Yeah.
1: Right? Like, the New York Times puts you on the list. That's an ad you didn't have to pay for. And what happens when a book is named to a bestseller list is a sort of rich gets richer effect. Readers now begin flocking to this book because they have been told it is very popular, and it must be popular for a reason.
26: Now, one of the best possible shots that a book has for making it onto the list is during the opening week after launch. It's like the opening box office in Hollywood. The first week is when there's likely to be the most publicity around the book, and crucially, all of the pre-orders are counted towards that first week of sales.
1: So big pre-order campaigns are not only really important for creating buzz around the book, but also really important for that, like, big first week splash.
26: The actual number of copies you need to sell that first week to actually break onto the list can shift back and forth depending on the competition. But basically, the more you can convince people to buy your book in the opening week, the better your odds. And yet, for how prominent this bestseller list is, the actual methodology used to decide which books make it is notoriously secretive. The Times does have a standard statement about the list on their bestseller page. They explain that it's based on a weekly survey of tens of thousands of bookstores around the country, but the identities of those specific bookstores are not public. There's speculation about where the Times gets its sales data, the way the data is weighted, if at all, is unclear, and the identities of the people who actually crunch the numbers at the paper are not publicized. But what is clear is that with any ranking system with massive economic stakes like this, people are going to figure out ways to optimize around it.
4: How long have people been trying to game their way onto the New York Times bestseller list?
1: Oh, for as long as there's been a New York Times bestseller list.
26: Laura says you can tell the tale of bestseller hacking shenanigans in roughly four chapters. The first happened not long after the national list began back in the 1940s. Within a decade or so, by the mid-1950s, these kinds of lists had become so prominent that for some people, they'd come to stand in as a symbol of the mindless herd mentality that defined popular American taste. Foremost among those critics was a man named Gene Shepard, or Shep for short. He was kind of this eccentric talk radio personality, like an early Howard Stern or Rush Limbaugh. DJ Shep's radio slot was 1 in the morning to 5:30 a.m. So one night, Shep comes up with an idea for an elaborate prank. He enlists the help of his listeners to come up with an idea for a fake book. He wants to see if they can hype up this fake book so much that everyday people would come to believe in it and even treat it like a literary sensation. To prove just how silly and mindless this list-obsessed culture actually was, he puts out a call on air for potential titles. And here's Shep describing that night from an interview years later.
5: I'm getting calls from Alaska, and these guys are giving me all these suggestions for titles. And finally, at 4:30 in the morning, I said, okay, I picked the title. And some unknown guy called in this title, I, Libertine. I said, now that sounds like a book.
26: Shep also comes up with a fake author for the book, a guy named Frederick R. Ewing, and this whole backstory for him. He's both a former British officer and a scholar of 18th century erotica. And then, over the next few weeks, Shep's legion of night people go out and start requesting this made-up book from bookstores in New York City and beyond. A bunch of bookstores are desperately trying to figure out how to order this book. Other people start pretending like they've read the book to seem cool.
1: People who are writing in the book review are talking about having had lunch with Freddie Ewing and having all of these sightings of Freddie Ewing, who's coming to New York to promote his book. And
4: right. It becomes a sort of like mass hallucination.
1: Yes. Yes. It's like just outrageous.
26: And in a final delicious twist, a publisher reaches out to DJ Shep that year and convinces him to team up with a ghostwriter to actually write and publish the fake book under the name of its fake author. So the buzz around this made-up book actually ended up willing it into reality, which Shep later said basically proved his point.
5: The thing was a real comment on the entire structure, the world of the official lists, the 10 bestseller books. Newspapers go for this kind of stuff.
26: And there is this powerful lesson baked into the whole I, Libertine affair. In the solar system of book publishing, bestseller lists, then and now, have their own kind of gravitational force. The fact that Shep was able to stir up such a frenzy by insinuating all this demand kind of underlines the self-fulfilling power of getting onto a bestseller list. Because popularity begets popularity. Okay, so that was chapter one. For our next brief stop on our history of bestseller list shenanigans, Laura McGrath says you'll want to consider the story of author Jacqueline Suzanne. Jacqueline Suzanne was an actress who started publishing novels in the 1960s, and she was this larger-than-life character, super charming. Here's an interviewer asking Jacqueline Suzanne a question on a TV show called Good Afternoon about her public persona.
6: You have the reputation, tough, cynical Jackie Suzanne. You know what I mean.
7: I'm not tough at all. I think they regard, they mix a novelist with a novel. In other words, if I'm writing about a tough, cynical lady, they say she must be tough. But if I did all the things that my heroines did in my books, I'd be in a glass jar at Harvard on display.
26: Most importantly for us, Jacqueline Suzanne is credited as one of the pioneering tacticians of the modern book tour. You know, going out across the nation and generating book sales through live author events. But also, maybe even more importantly, Laura says when Jacqueline Suzanne was about to come out with her debut novel, Valley of the Dolls, in 1966, she directed her charm offensive at a new target. She started cultivating close friendships with the booksellers in different cities.
1: So what Jacqueline Suzanne was able to do through these relationships was figure out which are the bookstores that were reporting to the New York Times. And she directed her readers and she herself purchased books from those retailers to ensure that there would be a really big, splashy first week sale.
26: And Jacqueline Suzanne's strategy here really appeared to have worked. Valley of the Dolls went on to become number one on the New York Times bestseller list, and it was turned into a hit movie. And I think the thing that Jacqueline Suzanne's story reveals about the New York Times bestseller list is it suggested that there are ways that authors and publishers could try to engineer their way onto the list by playing this sort of geographical sales game. Okay, so that is Tales from the Bestseller List, Chapter 2. For Chapter 3, we turn to the strange case of William Peter Blatty. Blatty was the author of the 1971 book The Exorcist, later adapted into an iconic movie. Here he is talking about a notorious scene in the film.
8: The turning of the head was a subject of great discussion between myself and the director, Billy Friedkin. I tried to explain to Billy that a head cannot turn 360 degrees, it falls off. Supernatural does not mean impossible. But nevertheless, I was wrong. The audience loved it.
26: I wouldn't say everyone in the audience loved it. In fact, some of us have yet to recover from having watched it as children. Thanks a lot, Dan. But anyway, in the early 1980s, Blatty published a sequel to The Exorcist called Legion. In the weeks after its release, Blatty saw that he had not made the list and came to suspect that he was not getting a fair shake from the New York Times. You see, Blatty inferred from the 84,000 books his publisher distributed that his new novel had sold well. It was on other bestseller lists. So he thought he'd likely sold more copies than other books that had appeared on the New York Times bestseller list. So what does William Peter Blatty do, you ask? Well, he files a lawsuit.
1: The problem for Blatty, what he alleges, is that by excluding him, the New York Times has cost him millions of dollars in profits. And that not only is it just like the profits of the book sales, but that he loses out on a lucrative paperback rights deal. He's potentially missing out on movie rights. And so he sues the New York Times for damages.
26: The power of profit compels you. The New York Times, for its part, does not take this legal battle lying down.
1: The New York Times makes the argument that their bestseller list is protected speech, that it is editorial content, that it is not saying that it is a transparent statistical accounting of what is actually selling the best, but that they cannot disclose either their sources or their methodology, that that's all protected. And so the lawyer for the New York Times argues editors are entitled to edit, and the New York Times is entitled to have its own bestseller list.
26: The Times argument suggested that Blatty had just kind of fundamentally misunderstood what the New York Times bestseller list actually was. It wasn't just a reflection of raw sales, it was a journalistic process. The Times was essentially reporting out different sources of sales data and using a secret formula to parse that data and come up with their definitive assessment of which books had, in fact, sold the best.
1: And the courts ultimately rule with the New York Times that this is editorial content and therefore it is protected under the First Amendment, and M. Blatty does not have a case.
26: The tale of William Peter Blatty revealed something about the list that hadn't been clear before. That even if a book seemed like it might have sold more copies than some of the books that did make the New York Times bestseller list, that book still did not have a guaranteed place on the list because the list is based on a kind of secret formula that the courts ruled the Times did not have to disclose. And that brings us to the fourth and final chapter in our bestseller history. By the modern era, Laura explains, gaming the bestseller list had become so lucrative and pervasive that it had spawned its own little cottage industry, based around one hack in particular.
1: So one of the ways that people, especially in nonfiction, will very frequently try to hack their way onto the bestseller list is through bulk sales.
26: Bulk sales. So instead of trying to get an organic grassroots wave of real flesh and blood readers to go out and buy your book, Laura says some authors might try to juice those sales more directly.
1: If you're a politician, say, you might ask your super PAC to do it. If you are a minister, you might ask your megachurch to do it. If you are a business leader, you might hire a firm to run a campaign for you that will purchase large enough quantities of this book that you are almost guaranteed a spot on the New York Times bestseller list because of how many copies this firm has purchased for you, or your super PAC, or your church.
26: Laura says the blueprint for this strategy was exposed back in 1995, when a couple of corporate business influencer types, or bizfluencers, published a book called The Discipline of Market Leaders. After its release, it came out that the authors had somehow figured out a way to essentially buy massive amounts of books themselves in order to boost their sales and get on the list. It was a pretty big scandal for the New York Times.
1: It exposed a fault in their system that it could be hacked, you know, in the same way that like the Louvre looks really bad when people can just walk in and steal stuff. Like, it wasn't a good look for them.
26: But the New York Times did find a way to strike back at would-be list hackers. That same year, the paper introduced a new tool to combat and sort of call out these tactics whenever they could be detected.
1: So they begin adding a little figure called a dagger to the side of books that have been purchased using bulk sales. It's like a little buyer beware symbol.
4: This is a scarlet dagger.
1: Yes. Yeah.
26: Despite the risk of becoming a literary pariah, Laura explains because of the economic benefit of being able to call yourself a New York Times bestselling author in your bio, some authors might find it worth the risk.
1: Yeah. Nonfiction authors who have made it onto the New York Times bestseller list can charge more in their speaker fees. So if you are a business writer, right, you are in the thought leader space, you are going and speaking at conferences, or you are getting hired to be a consultant, being stamped with the New York Times seal of approval means that you can charge people more money to hear you say that idea in a different context.
26: I actually talked to some folks in the Thoughtfluencer space about all this on background. They understandably did not want to reveal themselves. But basically, the strategy to try to bulk buy your way onto the bestseller list without incurring the shame of the Scarlet Dagger is this. When you are a bizfluencer and you have a new book coming out, what you do is you book as many fancy speaking gigs as possible around the time of your book release. And instead of taking your usual, you know, $20,000 speaking fee, you instead ask the company to buy a certain number of your books. And to avoid tipping off the data crunchers at the New York Times, you hire a shadowy firm to essentially launder these bulk book purchases so that they look like organic individual sales. And after all that, there isn't any guarantee it'll work. Remember, the Times uses its own top secret methodology to determine which books make the list, and authors who engage in bulk buying run the risk of getting found out and potentially earning that scarlet dagger next to their name on the list. Now, the New York Times has the reputation of playing extremely close to the chest about the inner workings of the bestseller list, but just a couple days before we went to air, when we reached out to the Times, they agreed to hop on the phone. So we spoke with Assistant Managing Editor Patrick Healy, who oversees standards across the newsroom, including the bestseller list team.
28: Are you like the great great grand boss of the people who are putting the list together?
9: Maybe like a kindly uncle who cares a lot about details.
26: Patrick says the Times is fully aware of the many shenanigans authors have occasionally used to try to game the list. But he says the system they've developed is able to identify those cases and that they're able to communicate their findings to readers with tools like the dagger. Now, he did push back on the characterization of their methodology as some kind of secret formula. To him, a formula sounds a bit too simple. He says the bestseller list methodology captures the majority of book sales across the country.
9: It's based on data. It's not based on a personal preference or a person putting their thumb on the scale. Our bestseller list has nothing to do, for instance, with our book review or whether a book has been assessed by one of our critics. And because we want the lists to reflect organic demand, we're really focused on that rigorous application of our methodology so that our audience believes in the list, trusts in the list, comes back to the list every week.
26: The bestseller team collects all that data and does extensive analysis, Patrick says, in order to fulfill the core purpose of the list, in order to accurately reflect the nation's literary tastes to itself. Now, maybe it goes without saying, but when it came to the Planet Money book, neither my grand boss Alex nor the publicist at Norton seemed all that interested in engaging the services of a gray market book launderer and risking that reputational dagger. Luckily, Laura told me there are more traditional ways authors and their publishers often try to up their odds of getting onto the list, mostly aimed at juicing those crucial pre-sales numbers.
1: They might launch pre-order campaigns where they are speaking on podcasts and they are targeting newsletters and they're doing everything that they can to generate buzz around their forthcoming title. They might launch giveaways.
4: Sweeten the deal a little bit.
1: Exactly.
26: For the Planet Money book, the person in charge of thinking about pre-sales is a senior publicity director named Rachel Salzman. Rachel works at Norton, which is the publisher of the Planet Money book, and I should say, a financial supporter of NPR. Rachel started putting together a plan for how to launch the book about a year ago, because getting the timing right is key.
10: because you know that if you do all these things in sequence, close together, that is kind of how you leverage yourself onto the list. This is all supposed to help the book get off the ground and achieve liftoff.
28: And while it may not be literal rocket science, there are ways to try to launch that book into the stratosphere. There's, of course, traditional publicity, having the author go onto TV and radio shows, on podcasts or book talk. But that pre-order strategy is crucial to maximize your odds of getting onto the bestseller list. Because all of the copies you can convince people to pre-order in the months before launch, they all get counted in the first week of sales. So the big challenge before Rachel and my grand boss Alex is how to persuade people to buy the book before it's out.
11: Norton talked a lot about how important pre-sales were, which is why the book goes on pre-sale 6 months before launch day, which seemed crazy to me.
4: Yeah.
11: And they have like a sequence of things you do because the pre-sales start the snowball.
28: Most importantly, they had to come up with an incentive for people to buy the book early. Alex and the marketing team at Norton eventually settled on offering a poster based on our Laws of the Office episode. It was sort of a visual parody on those OSHA-style workplace posters and was almost designed to be included with every book until it ended up being too expensive. So 6 months before launch day, Planet Money announces this incentive, and pretty quickly the pre-orders start rolling in. While that's off to the races, Rachel and her team are figuring out the other big part of the plan, using a live event tour to juice our opening week sales. And Alex and Rachel decide to use one kind of pre-sale model in particular, to make many of the book tour tickets include a book purchase.
10: That model is great because then you have a guaranteed book sale. So in theory, if you sell 100 tickets, you've sold 100 books.
28: All of this would mean that if enough people bought tickets to the tour, we'd also be selling potentially thousands of copies of the book, which would all count towards that crucial first week of sales. It would turn the tour into a book-selling machine. And in what feels like the blink of an eye, finally the moment of truth arrives. On Tuesday, April 7th, this book that has consumed so many of our collective waking hours over the past several years finally launches at bookstores around the country. But just as all the brand new books start arriving at the homes of the couple thousand people who did pre-order the book, a problem arises.
4: When did you first become aware that there might be some sort of wrinkle with our pre-order strategy?
11: On publish day. Like, I think they were like nearly instantaneous.
28: Since the moment the book launched, Alex had been feverishly refreshing the book's page on Amazon to check our rankings and our reviews. And pretty soon, he notices a pattern.
11: If you look on Amazon, like the first comments are not people talking about the book. They're talking about the poster. There's a couple one-star reviews, which, you know, say things like, book looks great, can't wait to read it, but the poster didn't come.
28: Yes, the poster. A few days after launch, somewhere around a third of the Amazon reviews for the Planet Money book are one-star reviews. The problem had to do with the highly touted Laws of the Office poster that Planet Money and Norton had used to convince people to buy the book early. You see, due to the complexities of shipping and printing logistics, it just wasn't possible to ship the poster with the actual book. It had to be printed and sent separately. And apparently the process Planet Money came up with, that people who ordered the book early needed to fill out a separate form to get the poster, that message did not make it to a lot of people who pre-ordered the book. And so they took to Amazon to complain. But when my grand boss Alex sees this, yes, he's worried about how to get people their poster, but he's also wondering about how this slew of one-star reviews might affect would-be book buyers during this crucial first week.
11: So then on the day that everybody's going to go to Amazon to maybe buy the book because it just launched, they see the lower rating, which is just like, oh, what a bummer. And like, is this stopping people? Are people going to go down and look at what the reviews are bad about or just think the book is bad somehow?
28: And when a steady stream of disgruntled messages starts to hit the Planet Money email inbox too, we start to wonder whether we might have just risked alienating some of our most faithful fans and scuttled our efforts to get on the bestseller list in one fell promotional faux pas. Alex shifts into problem-solving mode. He scrambles to throw a promo in the feed, apologizing and giving listeners instructions for how to now get the poster, and the book tour picks up. Alex and the book's lead author, Alex Mayasi, head out to meet different Planet Money hosts and special guests in new cities every couple months.
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12: 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By the way,
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18: Welcome to the local talk show side of WNYC. Hi.
19: Hi. We're honored to be
20: here. So people are still reading books?
18: Absolutely. We think so. This is the radio and they read books.
28: The first week after launch is a blitzkrieg of Planet Money book publicity. All of which brings us back to that Wednesday afternoon when I walked over to Norton's office in New York to find out whether we would ultimately make the bestseller list. It's 8 days after the launch of the Planet Money book when I meet up with our book editor, Tom Mayer. I arrive a few minutes after 4 p.m., shortly before the New York Times usually sends out the latest bestseller list for the week. And surprisingly soon, a little group of people led by Rachel Saltzman come and knock on the door to his office.
27: There's people here. We have news.
21: What?
29: The news.
30: We have news.
31: We have bestseller news.
20: What do we got?
31: We've got
30: number three on the print hardcover nonfiction list.
20: Yes.
28: The publicity strategy seems to have worked, thanks in no small part to all the listeners out there who pre-ordered the book or came out to see a live show. Tom says next, it's time to call up the book's author, Alex Mayasi, and my grand boss, Alex, to deliver the good news.
27: We have published a New York Times bestseller.
30: Woo!
27: Congratulations. We are number three in general nonfiction. We have done very, very well.
11: Wait, we're number three?
27: We're number three.
11: Oh, man, I thought we were going to, like, skirt by just at the bottom in a best-case scenario. Wow.
21: You feel like a bronze medal? What's happened? I don't know what.
11: No, it feels like a gold medal.
28: A medal that might translate into actual gold, or revenue at least, because being anointed to the bestseller list means Planet Money can now call itself a best-selling author podcast. Tom says Norton can put New York Times bestseller in every ad they run henceforth. And to get back to the central mission of basically every Planet Money series, to follow the money, when I ask Tom about what reaching the bestseller list might mean for Norton's investment, he tells me that in the book business, they often don't get a full financial picture until years after a book is published.
27: All books have a pretty predictable sales trajectory where they go up and then they eventually decay over time. The higher you can start, the farther that tail goes. So having a New York Times bestseller, having a book that's sold a lot of copies to start is a great place to be.
28: Okay, so the snowball has kind of started to roll now.
27: That's what we hope. That's what we hope.
28: Getting to profitability on any given book, even a bestseller, could involve multiple print runs of the hardcover version and then the paperback edition after that. If the book continues to sell well enough to cover Norton's initial advance of $1 million or so, NPR will start to receive royalties on every additional copy sold, often around a few bucks per hardcover. And selling enough copies to start receiving royalties is relatively rare. Even hitting the bestseller list isn't a guarantee of earning out your advance and making a fortune. But if the Planet Money book keeps on selling, the show might even be tempted to do another book. Because having now reached the bestseller list,
11: it might make it easier for us to get a second book deal if we decide we want to do that. And we maybe get more for the advance, I think. Like, I don't know, presumably, right?
28: Is it finally time to pitch 50 Shades of Green?
11: How about this? You go run the plot summary by HR. And if they sign off on it as something you can send to your colleagues to edit, I will seriously consider it.
28: You got a deal.
11: I'm such a pushover.
28: One final note on all of this. The Planet Money book has actually fallen back off the bestseller list. But, you know, once a New York Times bestselling author, always a New York Times bestselling author. In any event, now whenever I see that little New York Times bestseller sticker on the cover of a book, I can't help but think of all the machinations, both dastardly and wholesome, that earned them that sticker. And I think of the many books that might have sold more copies and yet still failed to make the list. And reader, now I hope you will too. We of course have to take a moment to thank all of you listeners out there for being an integral part of this project by buying the book and coming to our shows. We are so grateful for your support. Thank you. If you are still waiting for your poster, we hear they'll be arriving by around June. This episode was produced by Willa Rubin with help from Emma Peasley. Alex Goldmark, my grand boss, is our executive producer. I'm Alexi Horowitz-Ghazi. Thanks for listening. So Guy Raz, you're here to tell us what's coming up on How I Built This?
0: Yes, indeed. Thank you, Alexi. So today we're taking questions on the advice line where up-and-coming entrepreneurs call in for help with their businesses. And to help me answer these questions, I'm joined by Jonah Peretti. He's the founder of BuzzFeed. And Jonah helps one entrepreneur think about expanding into new markets and shares how he's retooling BuzzFeed into an AI-inspired entertainment and media company. Stick around after the break for How I Built This.
2: Colorado Gardeners know to xeriscape, a word that was coined here with roots back to ancient Greece. After a brutal dry spell in the late 70s, Denver lawns were crispy, reservoirs were low, and water restrictions were in place. A task force assembled to shift trends away from thirsty yards to more drought-tolerant plantings, efficient irrigation, and landscapes that sip, not guzzle. To best spread the word of this water-conscious approach, they needed a good name. Task Force member Nancy Levitt came up with it. Take the Greek word xeros, meaning dry, join it to landscape, and that started the xeriscape movement. Xeriscaping, which starts with an X, is now practiced in parched climates worldwide, a water-wise way to beautify arid spaces and conserve water. A drought-era idea from Colorado, proving sometimes the right word can help change the landscape.
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0: Hello and welcome to the Advice Line on How I Built This. I'm Guy Raz. 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Send us a 1-minute message that tells us about your business and the issues or questions that you'd like help with. And you can also send us a voice memo at hibt@id.wondery.com and make sure to tell us how to reach you. All right, let's get to it. Joining me this week is BuzzFeed founder and CEO Jonah Peretti. Jonah, welcome back to the show.
14: Thanks for having me.
0: So you were first on back in 2017 to tell us a story about how you started BuzzFeed, and that was a long time ago. I mean, we did that live in New York City. It was fun. I had fun. Hope you did.
14: Yeah, it was great.
0: And if anyone listening missed that episode and you want to go back and listen, it's a great episode. It involves the founding of Huffington Post, and Arianna Huffington makes an appearance in the show. All kinds of things happen. We will drop a link to it in our episode show notes. So basically, the BuzzFeed story really began about 20 years ago, back in 2006. For a time, it was the most fun place on the internet. The site had online quizzes and listicles. And over time, BuzzFeed started to be talked about as the future of journalism. It even won a Pulitzer Prize in 2021. But today, the internet is a much different place than it was when we first told the story. And BuzzFeed, like many other similar sites like Vice and others, has faced its share of challenges. It was a recent article in the New York Times with the headline, "Can Jonah Peretti Save BuzzFeed?" So, Jonah, let's start with that question. Can you save BuzzFeed? What's going on right now with BuzzFeed?
14: So I would argue that BuzzFeed is still one of the most fun places on the internet. You know, tens of millions of people every month coming to BuzzFeed. We also have HuffPost, another Pulitzer-winning yep. news brand. And so
0: that you guys acquired, I think, in 2020.
14: Yeah. So I started it, you know, over 20 years ago, and then it was sold to AOL, and then I had the opportunity to buy it back. So now HuffPost is our news brand. And so we've had a lot of changes over the years, and the way the internet works has really dramatically changed. The biggest difference is that content from publishers used to go viral on Facebook all the time, and everyone used to be on Facebook. Mm-hmm. Now the social web is really fragmented. Some people are on Facebook, some on Instagram, some on TikTok. So, you know, some are quitting the apps entirely and trying to be more intentional with their attention and time. And so you don't see content from publishers fly across these social media the way you used to. And so our business has radically changed. Now people come directly to BuzzFeed, coming to our front page, coming directly to our site, and building community. So BuzzFeed now has really a very active comments section that we put a lot of attention into. HuffPost has had tremendous growth in membership. The biggest thing we have to figure out as a company is some of these legacy things that encumber the business, you know, mm-hmm. So pre-COVID real estate that we still have leases on, debt payments, some of the restructuring costs, like all these things have weighed down our business. And we made a lot of progress, but we still have more work to do on that. Yeah. And I think one of the things that you cover in your show is the way entrepreneurs have to continually reinvent their businesses mm-hmm. and change what they're doing. And
0: no question.
14: Yeah.
0: Yeah. You know, I think about when you started this business 20 years ago. I mean, you were a younger guy and you've had a lot of experience running a business now for 20 years as the CEO. But, you know, you.
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14: Continually reinvent their businesses mm-hmm. and change what they're doing. And
0: no question.
14: Yeah.
0: Yeah. You know, I think about when you started this business 20 years ago. I mean, you were a younger guy and you've had a lot of experience running a business now for 20 years as the CEO. But, you know, you are in a rocky period. It's not a secret that you've told investors.

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1: Abilities within the next year that you can't cover with your current cash balance. So our plan and management's plan is to resolve that going concern and really going back to founder mode of saying, hey, we got to reinvent the company for this near future, and wanting investors to know there's risk to that, but also now we're getting back to what we love most, which is innovating and creating new things. We launched this new incubator branch office. We have new apps.
2: Yeah, tell me about that. This is all around AI apps, right?
1: Yeah, I mean, I think the apps use AI, but I think anytime you're building something new now, there'll be some AI aspect to it. The main thing isn't that it's AI. The main thing is that it's starting fresh to build things for the world as it exists today. One of the apps that is really fun is, if you search in the app, the Apple App Store, is Conjure Camera. You get one challenge every day from a mysterious spirit, and you take pictures with the camera, and it shows you unseen things that are in the world around you. And so building things like that are, you know, really exciting for me, because it gets back to the reinventing it and creating new things and seeing a lot of excitement in the new models that we're developing around community, memberships, and new ways of operating.
2: All right. Well, it'd be interesting to follow and see what happens. And of course, I'm wishing you great luck. Are you ready to take a call from somebody who is looking for advice from us?
1: Yeah, let's do it.
2: Let's do it. Okay. Welcome to the Advice Line. You're on with Jonah Peretti, founder of BuzzFeed. Please tell us your name, where you're calling from, and just a little bit about your business.
3: Hi, Guy. Hi, Jonah. My name is Anthony Cortez. I'm calling from Miami, Florida, and I'm the CEO and founder of MotionFlix. We bring movies beyond the traditional theater and into the open air, creating a five-star cinema under the stars with plush seating, personal headphones, and elevated concession service.
2: Wow. Well, thanks for calling in, Anthony. So it's MotionFlix. So you are a company that mounts outdoor movie experiences, basically?
3: Correct. Yeah, we pop up pretty much anywhere. The beach, rooftops, backyards, anywhere you can think of.
2: And you bring everything. You bring the screen, you bring the chairs, you bring the headphones.
3: Yes, screen, headphones, concession. We have popcorn attendants that serve throughout the event. Everything that's in the theater comes to you in the outdoors. So cities will bring us on to do community events in their parks and sponsored events.
2: Nice. So how did this business start?
3: Yeah, so I have always had a love for events, and my business partner has a background in property management. So during COVID, we kind of were just like everyone else trying to figure out how can we adapt to this new way of living. And we found that there was a lot of budgets that weren't being used for resident events because of COVID. So We kind of thought, how can we come up with a creative way for people to gather outdoors with proper social distancing and use these budgets that people have? So we kind of came up with the concept. It was supposed to be temporary, and then it snowballs, and now we're in Los Angeles, San Diego, Orlando, Tampa, and now just Miami. We just launched.
2: Wow, that's awesome. Congrats. And tell me a little bit about your business. What did you guys do in overall sales last year?
3: Last year, we did a little over $1 million.
2: Nice. Okay. So before I bring Jonah in, what is your question or challenge you're trying to solve?
3: Yeah. Since our business is seasonal, we do outdoor events and cash flow can be challenging. How can we continue launching new markets ourselves while also attracting aspiring entrepreneurs we can invest in to operate and own a share of each market? And is this the right model to scale efficiently?
2: All right. Awesome. Jonah Peretti, I want to bring you in. Thoughts or ideas or questions that you might have for Anthony before we tackle his question?
1: Yeah, I guess one question is how much in advance do you promote a screening? And do you think it's important that people have a lot of advance notice? Or, you know, if you saw that there was going to be some really good weather in the winter or something, could you get people to come like more quickly to an event?
3: Yeah, that's a great question. So we're brought on typically by the location. So typically these locations will plan out their schedules way in advance. So typically in January or Q1, they're planning their programming for the year. So we usually already have kind of our set dates. And then we do have what we call weather insurance. If there's rain on the radar, we will move the date at no extra cost to the client.
2: Anthony, I have a question for you. You mentioned that you're in Los Angeles and Miami and San Diego and a few other places. So

0: Your question is around how can we invest in entrepreneurs who want to operate these for us. Are you doing any of that right now, or are you and your partner running all these events in these different cities?
1: We are doing it right now slowly. So I, the majority of our business, of course, is in LA because of the love for film there and the weather. So we do have a really great operations manager, Leanne, there that manages all of SoCal. And then I'm here kind of expanding into Florida and working on that. My goal is to expand to all major cities, kind of in the same business model where we give a salary and then a percentage of net profit to each partner.
0: All right, we're going to take a quick break, but we'll be right back with more advice from BuzzFeed founder Jonah Peretti. Stay with us. I'm Guy Raz, and you're listening to The Advice Line here on How I Built This.
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1: Hey, welcome back to the Advice Line on How I Built This. I'm Guy Raz. Before the break, we heard from a caller who is looking for the best way to grow his pop-up outdoor movie theater business. And BuzzFeed founder Jonah Peretti joined me with some pretty great advice.
2: When you're thinking about these entrepreneurs who are doing it in other cities, what is it that keeps them from just going rogue and doing their own outdoor event? And like, what do they get from you that makes it feel like a no-brainer to work with you instead of just kind of doing it independently?
3: Yeah, that's a great question. So luckily, because my business partner has the experience in property management, he's managed a few buildings, we've been lucky to really kind of know how to get fully insured with these properties that are on a national level. So we pretty much already have clientele as we open in each market. It's a really low risk for us and also the partners. So I'm wondering if that's the best way to do it, or just having a team that, and we kind of manage it from, you know, wherever we are.
1: Yeah.
2: I think this would be very hard, but if you could figure out a more real-time way of being able to quickly spin up a movie experience, that feels like something that is could be pretty exciting and defensible, where like there's going to be a good weather day, you know, 3 days from now, and you have organizations or real estate or places that you know you can quickly spin this up, and people get an alert that some iconic movie is going to show or some special thing is going to show, and it kind of like happens in this way that feels magical and fast and surprising and spontaneous.
3: I love that. But
2: it also might open up, you know, when there's gaps or extra, you know, the way a pop-up store will take advantage of real estate between like one lease and another, they'll find a spot where they get really cheap real estate in a cool spot and do a pop-up.
3: Yeah.
2: Like, is there a way to make this almost like a real-time platform where you're able to do this and people can connect to it and grab it and use it for the screening idea they have, no matter where they are in the country, to make something happen quickly?
3: Yeah, that's a great idea.
2: And then there's the marketplace model where you basically have real estate people who say, I have this space that's suitable for this, and I get to put which dates it's open, you know, more like the Airbnb model. And then you have a set of standards that you have for these kinds of things. And then it's like the freelance labor, the real estate, and then your brand all comes together where people can do that. And then partnerships potentially with, you know, the streamers that want to show movies, you know, too. So you can have selection of which movies you might have the rights to show, and you could potentially, you know, have something where it could really scale to be massive. But you'd have the challenges of a marketplace of priming the pump and getting the demand on all the different sides of the marketplace. But it could also be something massive.
1: Yeah, it's great. I mean, look, in-person events. There's a lot of, in an era of sort of disaggregation and everybody kind of plugged into their computers. I'm sure you know there's a lot of talk and excitement about the future of live events, and I think that there's something to that because people do want to connect. They want to be around other people. So
3: totally.
1: And it sounds like you are leaning towards actually having people as employees in cities around the country, training them and having them run the business in different cities.
3: Yeah, so I guess it's kind of my passion, because I was given the opportunity when I was younger to have my first business and someone invested in me. So it's kind of more of a passion thing. And I wonder if that's really something that is scalable, is giving an opportunity to people that want to start their own business. And we put up the upfront cost because it's so low to start a motion flicks in a location. And it's kind of more like a passion, but I don't know if that's, you know, something that's scalable or a good way to.
1: I mean, a franchise model can scale very quickly. It's very risky, and it requires a whole lot of work to maintain control over it. Jonah, final thoughts for Anthony?
2: Just a random little extra idea, which is you should do one in the middle of winter. serve soup.
3: I love that.
1: Yeah, blankets, yeah.
2: It'd get some social media pickup if, you know, these people went and, you know, pick the coldest day of the year. And,
1: heat lamps, blankets, marshmallows.
2: Like a Buffalo Bills game, but for a movie.
3: I love that. That's a great idea. I'm going to do that. Thank you.
1: Anthony Cortez, a company's called MotionFlix. Thanks for calling in.
3: Thank you so much.
1: Jonah, before I let you go, a question that I ask everybody who comes onto the advice line, which is if you were, you know, with 20 years now of experience running this business, if you could go back to where you were in 2006 when you were just starting out BuzzFeed and you could give yourself some advice knowing what you know now, you know, 20 years on, what would have been helpful for you to know back then?
2: I feel like advice is somewhat overrated. It's like there's these moments in time when the world opens up and there's possibilities to create new things, and they're kind of rare and you have to be in the right place. And reading everything about founders and knowing everything about, like, and sometimes I've seen that lead to paralysis where people have trouble just getting obsessed with something that they notice in their life and just throwing themselves into it because they can't help themselves because they're obsessed with it. And I'm happy that when I was young, I got obsessed with, you know, how do things go viral on the internet? And I like followed that, that path, because I think there's only, you need a confluence of something that you're truly obsessed with and an opening in the world where that thing can be something bigger. And, you know, there's a million tactical things that if I had a time machine, I could not do a SPAC acquisition where we take on a bunch of debt, you know, before and go public without raising capital. I would tell my younger self not to do that. but we're digging our way out of that particular predicament. And the important thing is that you know, you find a path that is truly something where you can't help yourself doing it. Not that you've thought about every option and are pursuing the one that you think is the best option. It's usually doesn't work that way.
1: Yeah. Jonah, thanks so much for coming on the show.
2: Thanks for having me. It's fun.
1: That's Jonah Peretti, founder and CEO of BuzzFeed. Thanks so much for listening to the show this week. Please make sure to check out my newsletter. You can sign up for it for free at guyraz.com. This episode was produced by Catherine Seifer with music composed by Ramtin Arablouei. This hour of Planet Money and How I Built This was produced by Carrie Thompson. I'm Guy Raz, and you've been listening to How I Built This.
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5: Some of us are morning people. That's me. I'm A. Martinez from NPR's Morning Edition.
6: 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I'm Bozzy Kanani. 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
8: Hello and welcome to Newsday on the BBC World Service with Anne Soy in Nairobi and James Cotnell in London.
9: The US has indicted former Cuban President Raul Castro amid an intense pressure campaign by Washington. We'll speak to Cuban American democracy activist.
8: The World Health Organization says it could take up to 9 months before a vaccine against this particular strain of Ebola is ready. We'll speak to a representative of the aid group Doctors Without Borders.
9: Elon Musk's SpaceX moves to list on the Nasdaq stock exchange in one of the most anticipated share sales in history. Nick Marsh is on our business desk in Singapore, and he'll have more on that.
8: And Isaac Fannin on our sports desk will have more on Aston Villa celebrating their biggest success in more than four decades. Victory in the Europa League. First up, this news.
10: BBC News with David Harper. The Cuban president has condemned as politically motivated the indictment by the United States of his predecessor Raúl Castro. Miguel Díaz-Canel said the US account of the downing of two aircraft 30 years ago was false and the charges without legal foundation. Raúl Castro is accused of four counts of murder, but analysts say it's a further attempt by Washington to impose regime change on Havana. Here's Bernd de Boosman in Washington.
11: President Trump, with the exception of Iran, he's very much refocused U.S. foreign policy on Latin America. We saw earlier in this administration the beginning of strikes on drug boats coming through the Caribbean, for example. We've seen military strikes in Ecuador. We've seen indictments against current and former officials in Mexico. And I think also, it needs to be said, this is something that could benefit President Trump and the Republican Party more broadly politically here in the U.S. Many, many Cuban Americans feel very strongly about this.
10: Elon Musk's SpaceX has officially filed paperwork with U.S. financial regulators to list on the Nasdaq stock market. It's one of the most anticipated share sales in history, and the firm is poised to make the first $1 trillion debut on an American exchange. Filing confirms that SpaceX now includes Musk's artificial intelligence company XAI, as well as the social network X. Mr. Musk is expected to maintain control of the company through a share structure that gives him outsized voting power. There have been marked rises in share values on Asian markets, driven by positive results from tech companies and hopes the conflict in the Middle East could soon be resolved. David Bamford reports.
12: The Nikkei index in Japan has been trading more than 3% higher on Thursday, while South Korean shares are up about 5%. Strong results from the American chipmaker Nvidia, the decision by Samsung workers not to go on strike, and future listings by SpaceX and OpenAI have sent tech stocks soaring. The transit of three oil tankers through the Strait of Hormuz have also spurred hopes of a resolution to the war on Iran.
10: A group of Ghanaian migrants in South Africa will return to their home country on Thursday on a government-chartered flight. They're fleeing anti-immigration protests in cities across the country, with demonstrators blaming illegal immigrants for low wages and unemployment. Myeni Jones reports from South Africa.
13: The Ghanaian government says 300 of its citizens in South Africa have expressed an interest in being repatriated home. It's not clear how many of them will be on the chartered flight leaving today. This follows protests against illegal immigration in various South African cities. The demonstrations have been organized by a group called March and March, which describes itself as a citizen-led movement for immigration reform. Protesters have blamed illegal immigrants for low wages and unemployment in South Africa. Nigeria has also said that more than 100 of its citizens have asked to be flown home.
10: World News from the BBC. A U.S. Health Department official says a government agency is working with a small biotech firm to adapt an experimental Ebola treatment for the current outbreak. The drug may be used for people who may have been exposed to the disease. It was originally targeted at a related Ebola virus, but laboratory data suggests it had the potential to be effective against the Bundibugyo strain in the current outbreak in eastern Congo. A Palestinian legal aid group say detained activists from a Gaza aid flotilla have accused Israeli forces of violent conduct and psychological torment. Three had to be taken to hospital, though they've subsequently been released. The lawyers documented dozens with suspected rib fractures and breathing difficulties, possibly after being struck by rubber bullets. The Israeli National Security Minister, Itamar Ben-Gvir, has been widely condemned for releasing a video in which he taunts the activists who've been transferred to prison. The British Foreign Secretary, Yvette Cooper, condemned the video.
14: I mean, we've seen these totally disgraceful scenes in this video shared by Israeli Cabinet Minister Ben-Gvir, which shows a total disrespect and violation of basic standards of human dignity in the way that people were being treated.
10: Colombia has expelled the Bolivian ambassador in a tit-for-tat diplomatic retaliation just hours after its own ambassador was asked to leave Bolivia. The diplomatic spat was triggered by the left-wing Colombian president Gustavo Petro's comments that protests in Bolivia against the right-wing president Rodrigo Paz was a popular insurrection. People travelling between Russia and China may have a new way of crossing between the two countries by the end of the year. The nearly 1 kilometre long cable car connecting the cities of Blagoveshchensk and Khaykha is almost finished. The gondolas, capable of carrying 110 people each, will rise 70 metres above the Amur River during a 3-minute journey. And that's the latest BBC News.
9: Thank you, David, for those updates. Hello and welcome to Newsday on the BBC World Service. We're live in Nairobi with me, Anne Soy, and in London with James Cocknell.
8: Coming up, the US indicts Cuba's former president, Raul Castro. We'll hear from a Cuban-American activist. We'll also have the latest on efforts to bring an outbreak of Ebola in the northeast of the Democratic Republic of Congo under control. And our correspondent has a report on Ukraine's drone dome.
9: If you have any comments or thoughts on any of the stories on the program today, please send us a text or a WhatsApp. Our number is +44 77 86 20 50 85.
8: We start then with Cuba and the US Justice Department's move to press criminal charges against the former president, Raul Castro. The accusations against the 94-year-old communist leader include conspiracy and 4 counts of murder. They stem from a 1996 incident in which Cuban Air Force jets shot down 2 planes flown by Miami-based Cuban exiles. The indictment comes amid an intense US campaign aimed at forcing political change on the island. The BBC's Will Grant reports.
15: At 94, Raul Castro remains the power behind the throne in Cuba. Brother of the late Cuban leader, Fidel Castro, he was last seen in public at the annual Workers' Day march in May. Now the Trump administration wants to try him for murder and conspiracy to kill US citizens. The charges relate to an incident in 1996 when he was the defense minister. 2 US civilian aircraft were shot down by Cuban fighter jets. The US planes were run by a Cuban-American group that supported migrants at sea, but the Cuban government accused them of repeatedly violating its airspace. Cuba's president called the charges a political maneuver devoid of any legal foundation. But on the streets of Havana, others didn't jump to Mr. Castro's defense. I hope this won't have an impact on the Cuban people, said this man, who didn't want to give his name. No matter his rank, he's just one person, and I don't think it will affect us. I'm afraid the Bible says you'll reap what you sow, added this man.
16: That flashpoint in US-Cuban relations from 1996 was supposed to be dead and buried, consigned to the long history of conflict between these old enemies. Now it has reared its head again as the Trump administration tries to exert maximum pressure on the Cuban government. The inference from Washington is that after they removed Nicolas Maduro from Venezuela, they could conceivably do the same to Raul Castro in Cuba.
15: Meanwhile, President Trump has dismissed the idea the indictment could lead to further escalation.
17: No, there won't be escalation. I don't think there needs to be. Look, the place is falling apart. It's a mess. And they've sort of lost control. They've really lost control of Cuba.
15: Most Cubans are less concerned with politics between Washington and Havana than on trying to survive. Since January, the US has imposed a near total fuel blockade on the island, which has affected every facet of daily life. Cuba knows it has little room for negotiation with the Trump administration. Now a murder charge, 3 decades on against one of the revolution's historic leaders, is stretching this broken relationship to the point of no return.
8: Our correspondent Will Grant in Havana there. Well, earlier I spoke to John Suarez, Executive Director at the Center for a Free Cuba. That's an organization promoting democracy in Cuba.
18: It's a act of justice. Raul Castro is clearly guilty of giving the order to shoot down civilian planes in international airspace 30 years ago. Others connected with him had been brought to justice in the past. Most prominently, Gerardo Hernandez, the head of the Cuban WASP network, was captured in 1998 and jailed for murder conspiracy in 2000. He served a total 16 years in prison before having a sentence commuted by Barack Obama during the 2014 thaw with Havana. But the top guy, Raul and Fidel Castro, evaded accountability until today.
8: The issue of the timing, the fact that it has taken so long, will make it a fair few people think that this is a political decision, in essence. Would you agree with that?
18: I would agree with it in the same way that I would agree that not bringing him to justice was a political decision. Also, releasing Gerardo Hernandez, who was given two life sentences for espionage and murder conspiracy, was also a political decision to have his sentence commuted and him returned to Cuba in 2014.
8: Have you got a sense at all of the reaction of family members of those who lost their lives in the incident?
18: Two of the individuals killed were friends of mine, Armando Alejandro Jr. and Mario de la Peña, so I've been in contact with the families going back 30 years, and every year we'd been gathering on the anniversary of the shootdown at 321 and 327, the time both planes were shut down, including this past February 24th at Florida International University, and calling for justice. So they have been through an arduous process, and they feel at least one step closer to having a measure of justice achieved.
8: Presumably, they would like to see Raul Castro actually face trial. That doesn't actually seem likely, does it? He's in his 90s, he's in Havana, he's unlikely to be extradited.
18: Frankly, in the case of the generals in Argentina that were responsible for thousands of people being disappeared, they were brought to trial in their late 80s and early 90s. So I think hope continues to be that Raul Castro and the other five that were charged alongside with him will answer for their crimes.
8: There are plenty of Cuban Americans who would like to see those in power go. President Trump has made hints that he could employ military action a bit, perhaps, as he did in Venezuela, in Cuba. Does that seem to you like a realistic prospect?
18: I think the administration has announced back in December through a national security document they put out, and then the Defense Department put another one out in January, that basically has been arguing that they're reorganizing their priorities internationally away from Europe and Asia and focusing on the Western Hemisphere. We saw in the first months of the administration escalating pressure on Panama to get the Chinese that were controlling interest in the Panama Canal to cease and desist and leave. That was accomplished. And it seems that CIA Director Ratcliffe went to Cuba with a similar message for the Cuban regime, that they needed, if they wanted to survive, that they needed to end their relationships with Beijing, Moscow, and Tehran. I'm a Cuban pro-democracy activist. I focus on what the Cuban people inside the island are doing. And the Cubans have never ceased protesting for Cuba's freedom. Thousands have suffered imprisonment. Over 1,200 are in prison today. Others have been executed, forcibly disappeared. Yet there's a human rights movement alive in Cuba today. We just saw Sissy Abascal, a lady in white, recently released. Her father has decided to stay in Cuba. He's a leader in the Pedro Luis Boitel party. While Sissy Abascal and her mother are now in exile in the United States, her father made the courageous decision to stay. The leader of his movement, Felix Navarro, and his daughter, Siley, are currently in prison in Cuba. They're Amnesty International prisoners of conscience. But there are many others that are facing constant harassment, repression, but they are advocating for regime change, but using nonviolent civic means to do it.
8: Would you make of the argument that many Cubans are frustrated with their government, but every time the U.S. makes some big move against Cuba, including perhaps this indictment, that does in some way rally support against America and therefore almost by default in favor of those in power?
18: What I've been hearing from Cubans that travel back and forth and have a presence in the island is that they are fed up, they're basically open to anything to get rid of the current ruling structure. And what we're hearing here in Miami is that what was done in Venezuela, where they got rid of Maduro but have maintained the regime intact, a regime that's collaborating with the U.S., is not something they would find acceptable. What I hear from the opposition is they see that there's a pyramid structure operating in Cuba. At the very top, you have the military figures with Gaesa and the Castro family who wield the country's economic and political power. They are sitting cash rich with billions of dollars. And at the base, the average Cuban that is living, 89% of Cubans are living in absolute poverty. Basic medicines are not being provided, even though the regime has the resources through Gaesa to be able to supply it, but they've decided not to. And many Cubans are dying as a result.
8: Thoughts there, John Suarez, executive director at the Center for a Free Cuba. A little point there. He said 89% of Cubans are living in poverty. That is a figure given by some organizations, including of John's political persuasion. United Nations gives a considerably lower figure based on education and health and other factors in Cuba. But there is no doubt that given the power cuts and fuel blackouts and fuel blockade, the life for ordinary Cubans right now is certainly getting a lot tougher.
9: The World Health Organization says that it could take up to 9 months before a vaccine against the strain of virus responsible for the current outbreak of Ebola is ready. Two candidate vaccines against the Bundibugyo species are in the early stages of development, and they haven't yet been tested in humans. 51 cases have now been confirmed in the Democratic Republic of Congo and two that traveled to neighboring Uganda. But the numbers are expected to rise given the time it has taken to detect the outbreak. So far, more than 600 suspected cases and 139 suspected deaths have been identified. For an update, we can now speak to MSF's Emergency Program Manager for the Democratic Republic of Congo, Trish Newport. Welcome to the program. Your organization has been at the forefront of responding to outbreaks of Ebola in multiple outbreaks from West Africa to east of the DRC. What is the response looking like now? Where are you with setting up and trying to respond to this outbreak?
19: Good morning. So this outbreak is particular for a few different reasons. One, that it's the Bundibugyo virus, which it's the only third time in history that there's been an outbreak of the Bundibugyo virus. So there's no vaccine, there's no treatment, but there's also very limited diagnostic capacity. And this means that it takes a long time to get any results when people are tested. And it's very difficult to put surveillance systems into place when you don't know who has Ebola and who does not have Ebola. Then the identification of the outbreak came very late. Usually when an outbreak starts, maybe you have 10 confirmed cases, maybe 2 confirmed cases. So to start with hundreds of suspect cases, so many probable deaths, it's very difficult to ramp up a response so quickly. Ebola is known in the DRC. This is the 17th outbreak in the history of the DRC, so the Ministry of Health has big capacity on how to respond. There's a lot of people with Ebola knowledge. There's preparedness in every province, but no one was prepared for an outbreak of this size. So it's taking time to get all the material on the ground that needs to be there, all the Ebola experienced people on the ground that need to be there. So things are slowly getting put into place, but it's taking time. I'll give you an example. In Bunia, so in Ituri, which is the northeastern province of DRC where the outbreak has started, MSF, we have 5 big projects because Ituri is a place where there's massive humanitarian needs, there's ongoing conflict, there's a lot of non-state armed groups. So we have 5 projects that focus on surgery for people that have been wounded in conflict, access to healthcare for displaced populations. We have a project in Bunia, which is the capital of Ituri. It's a surgical project. And this week we had people arrive that are clearly suspect Ebola cases. They have family members who have already died. We referred them to the hospital where there's an isolation, a makeshift isolation. They got sent back and we were told there's no space in this isolation. So our team called around to other health centers saying, do you have any space in any isolation? They didn't. every health center was full of suspect cases in their isolations. So our surgical team had to make shift in isolation for suspect Ebola cases. This gives an idea of the situation. People are doing their best, but we definitely need to ramp up the response, all of the material that's there. It's going to take a while before this outbreak can actually be managed.
9: So what do you need most now to ramp up the response?
19: We need a few things. We need more material on the ground. We need more organizations collaborating and coordinating with each other and the Ministry of Health to be able to respond in all of the areas where there are Ebola cases. Ebola is not just in Ituri right now. As you said, it's in Uganda. It's in different places within the Democratic Republic of the Congo. But we also need everyone that's arriving in Ituri to respond to Ebola, to engage with the community. We've learned time and time again in every single Ebola outbreak that if we don't include the community in the outbreak response, if they're not engaged, we're going backwards and it takes even more time to respond. We also have to remember that there's huge other priorities in Ituri, not just Ebola. In the 2018-19 outbreak in DRC, I remember there was a lot of violence between the communities and the Ebola response. And when we asked people why it was, one of the reasons is because Ebola wasn't the priority of the community. They didn't have access to water. They didn't have access to basic medicines to treat malaria or other illnesses. And so we were focusing, they were saying, Ebola is your priority. It's not our priority. And in Ituri, this could be very similar. We can't just be focusing on Ebola. We have to be focusing as well on the other needs of the population.
9: Indeed, the needs are huge. And I remember some of the treatment facilities being set on fire in the Kivus back in 2019. But just back to Ituri, just talk us through the logistical challenges that you're also encountering trying to get supplies on the ground, given the security situation that you have described and also the accessibility of the area.
19: Yeah, it's a great point. Ituri is a place where access is very difficult. There's a lot of different armed groups. Conflict is ongoing, control of different areas changes regularly. So it's a place that you can't just drive to another village easily. You have to understand all of the different power dynamics. You need to be engaging with all of the different actors involved in the conflict. So Mongwalu, which is where the outbreak started, it's only 90 kilometers from Bunia, but it takes more than 3 hours to get there because road access is road conditions are very, very poor. When the rainy season comes, it will be very difficult to move on a lot of those roads. And then you need to be considering who the different armed actors are in the region. It's an area that we have worked for a long time. Since 2005, MSF has been in Ituri. And we have been engaging with a lot of different actors, but it will be very challenging to have new organizations arriving and moving around in this area. It's a very sensitive area. And that has to really be taken into consideration, or else we're going to be replaying 2018-19 all over again.
9: And you have a lot of experience dealing with these kinds of things. How is the community responding, though, to the message about Ebola that has been a challenge in the past? Is it any different now, given the lessons of the past?
19: We have to see. At the start of in Mongwalu right now, the community is very engaged. It's a scary moment. It's a scary moment. In some families, 15 people have died. So people are afraid. Some people have fled Mongwalu. On the ground, people are helping, community members are helping prepare the ground to build a bigger Ebola treatment center. Right now, there's very much a makeshift isolation until we can put something that's bigger into place. Community engagement, community sensitization is ongoing, but this is something, it can't just be at the start, right? I mean, often at the very beginning, communities are afraid, they're willing to engage and help everything, but then as it grows, as it gets bigger, we have to remember to bring the community along with us the entire time of this outbreak. And this is an outbreak that's not going to go away quickly.
9: Many thanks, Trish Newport there from the charity MSF.
8: This is Newsday on the BBC World Service. Isaac Hannon, what's happening in the world of sports?
20: Yeah, Aston Villa have won the Europa League. They beat German side Freiburg 3-0 in Istanbul on Wednesday night to win their first European trophy in more than 40 years. Southampton lost out on their appeal against being kicked out of the Championship playoff final for spying on Middlesbrough before the first leg of the semi-final. It means Middlesbrough will play Hull on Saturday for the final spot in the Premier League next season. The Democratic Republic of Congo have had to cancel a World Cup training camp because of an outbreak of Ebola in the east of the country. The team were scheduled to train for 3 days before a farewell event in the capital, Kinshasa. And in basketball, the reigning champion Oklahoma City Thunder levelled up their series against the San Antonio Spurs with a 122-113 win in Game 2 of the series.
8: Hi, Devana. Thank you.
9: Now, Elon Musk's SpaceX is poised to make the first $1 trillion debut on the U.S. stock market. The company has officially filed the paperwork with the American financial regulators. And following all this from our business desk in Singapore is Nick Marsh. Nick, this is finally happening.
21: It is indeed, Anne. And I've actually got an update to bring you because an hour ago, James and I, we were speaking, weren't we? And we agreed that the value I bring as business reporter is to verify that $1 trillion is indeed a number, and it's a very big number. I've gone away and done some research. It's your ever resourceful producer Owen who has sent me this, and I thought I'd give you a fact just to quantify. $1 trillion in dollar bills stacked on top of each other would create a tower 68,000 miles high, stretching to the moon, to the earth, and then back to the moon again. So Elon Musk is going to be a very, very rich man indeed. Good job he's got all those rockets, actually, because then he could actually do that. SpaceX is listing on the stock market. It's going to reach a value of over $1 trillion. We knew this was happening for a long time, but the paperwork has actually been filed officially. And it's given us a glimpse, Anne, into SpaceX's finances, because they've got to be public now. That's what you have to do in order to list on the stock market. It's not making money. It lost last year $5 billion. It made a net loss of $5 billion. And in the first 3 months of this year, it lost well over $4 billion. That's not unusual for a tech company, but you know, given it's going to be valued over $1 trillion, that is quite remarkable. It shows, though, and how intensely the company's been investing in hardware, in technology, and particularly in AI technology.
9: So is that what makes it so attractive, you know, despite the losses?
21: It's exactly that. Essentially, SpaceX is pivoting from being a rockets company, one that, you know, provides Starlink, very successful, you know, very, very profitable, to one that is really going to go all in on AI. xAI, which is Elon Musk's other AI company, is behind Grok and things like that. It's been folded into the whole thing, and the idea is they're going to provide data centers. And one thing that actually came out of these filings is that Anthropic, another really big, you know, AI company, is going to be paying SpaceX $1.25 billion per month to rent capacity from its data centers in southern United States. So, you know, this is really where SpaceX is expected to be making its money, and investors clearly feeling a huge amount of potential from that.
9: It's unimaginable, isn't it, James? And Nick, you know, talking about this tower that goes to the moon and back, and back to the moon.
8: Yeah, just a colossal amount of money. I still can't, Nick, quite get my head around why companies that are making such a loss are also seen as such a good bet for the future. I guess that's it, really, looking to the future and not what they're doing right now.
21: Yeah, I mean, it is ultimately a bet, and the bet is on artificial intelligence, really, and people thinking that, you know, SpaceX can provide it, Elon Musk can provide all of this hardware, this capacity that the AI companies are going to need. And by the way, we're seeing it in the stock markets today in Asia. They are massively up. This AI boom is booming, but the warning is that the bubble could burst.
8: Nick Marsh, thank you very much indeed. You're listening to Newsday.
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8: Hello, welcome to Newsday with James Connell in London and Anne Soy in Nairobi.
9: As DR Congo grapples with an Ebola outbreak, can they learn anything from past outbreaks across the continent, including in Sierra Leone?
8: There has been international condemnation of Israel's far-right national security minister, who released a video in which he taunts detained activists from a Gaza aid flotilla.
10: BBC News with David Harper. The Cuban president has condemned as politically motivated the indictment by the United States of his predecessor Raúl Castro. Miguel Díaz-Canel said the US account of the downing of two light aircraft 30 years ago was false and the charges without legal foundation. Raúl Castro is accused of four counts of murder. Elon Musk's SpaceX has officially filed paperwork with US financial regulators to list on the Nasdaq stock market. The firm is poised to make the first $1 trillion debut on an American exchange. The Iranian Foreign Ministry says it's reviewing the latest proposals from the US on ending the war. They're believed to have been relayed to the Iranian leadership by Pakistan, whose foreign minister visited Tehran on Wednesday. There have been marked rises in share values on Asian markets, driven by positive results from tech companies and hopes the conflict in the Middle East could soon be resolved. The Nikkei index in Japan has been trading more than 3% higher. A group of Ghanaian migrants in South Africa are returning to their home country on a government-chartered flight. They're fleeing anti-immigration protests in cities across South Africa, with demonstrators blaming illegal immigrants for low wages and unemployment. A US Health Department official says a government agency is working with a small biotech firm to adapt an experimental Ebola treatment for the current outbreak. Laboratory data suggests the drug could be effective against the strain of the virus prevalent in eastern Congo. A Palestinian legal aid group say detained activists from a Gaza aid flotilla have accused Israeli forces of violent conduct and psychological torment. Lawyers documented dozens with suspected rib fractures and breathing difficulties, possibly after being struck by rubber bullets. People travelling between Russia and China may have a new way of crossing between the two countries by the end of the year. A near-kilometre-long cable car over the Amur River is reported to be almost finished. BBC News.
9: Many thanks for that summary of the news. Hello and welcome to Newsday on the BBC World Service. We're coming to you live from London with James Copnell and from Nairobi with me, Anne Soy.
8: Hi, Anne. Over the next half hour, we're going to hear from a doctor who helped fight the outbreak of Ebola in Sierra Leone more than a decade ago for lessons that could be applied now in the Democratic Republic of Congo. And we'll hear, too, about the plan by Africa's richest man to build a seaport in his home country, Nigeria.
9: Also on the programme, a video posted by Israel's National Security Minister draws international condemnation. We'll also hear about the impact of the social media ban for under-16s is having in Australia as more countries mull introducing similar measures.
8: If you have any thoughts on that or anything you hear on Newsday, you can send us a text or a WhatsApp message to +44 77 86 20 50 85. There has been international condemnation of Israel's far-right National Security Minister, Itamar Ben-Gvir, after he released a video in which he taunts detained activists from a Gaza aid flotilla. Canada, the Netherlands and France all summoned their respective Israeli ambassadors. And the US ambassador to Israel said Mr. Ben-Gvir had betrayed the dignity of his nation. Israel's Prime Minister, meanwhile, Benjamin Netanyahu, said the minister's conduct was not in line with Israeli values. So let's speak to our correspondent in Jerusalem, Yolan Nell. Hello to you. Just tell us a little bit more about what can be seen in this video, first of all.
0: Well, the video that Itamar Ben-Gvir put out, and he's the far-right minister responsible for national security, so in charge of these security forces. And you can see him really taunting these flotilla activists. He tells them they should be in prison for a long time. He walks among dozens of the activists. They are seen kneeling with their heads touching the floor, with their hands tied behind their backs in a kind of makeshift detention area, apparently in Ashdod Port. I should say there is another Israeli minister from the Prime Minister's party who put out her own video showing the activists in this way and also saying how they were played the Israeli anthem on loop and that that was the way to deal with people. But Itamar Ben-Gvir is taunting. He says to the activists as well, "Welcome to Israel. We're the landlords." He's holding up an Israeli flag, and he shows a woman who tries to stand saying "Free, free Palestine" being pushed to the ground. I think that is what has really sort of drawn the ire even of his own cabinet colleagues, with the foreign minister first coming out saying this was disgraceful display, saying no, you're not the face of Israel. And it is his ministry that has been handling, of course, the diplomatic fallout of all of this. And then that was followed up by Israel's Prime Minister Benjamin Netanyahu saying that while Israel had every right to stop what he called provocative flotillas of Hamas terrorist supporters, what happened was not in line, he said, with Israel's values and norms. That is something disputed by the flotilla activists, who say that a lot of what is happening is being standard treatment of activists who have taken part in such flotillas.
8: Is it possible to say which came first, the international criticism or the domestic criticism, i.e. were the Israeli politicians who reacted against this responding to outside pressure?
0: Well, already before that Itamar Ben-Gvir video came out, there were criticisms from the Italian Prime Minister. Some of the activists who are Italian among the 430 being held, who were picked up, I should say, in international waters. They had declared their intention to breach the Israeli maritime blockade of Gaza and were carrying some aid on their boats, more than 40 boats taking part in this. But, you know, the Italians had raised concerns about the fact that rubber bullets were being used against some of these boats, and you know, there's no indication that the activists were armed in any way. Certainly in some of the live feeds coming from the boats, we could see those on board before their vessels were boarded by Israeli naval forces, holding their hands up in the air and sitting on the floor. And this Israeli NGO, Adullah, who's been giving legal representation, says a number of the activists also had suspected broken ribs, that tasers were also used against them in their detention. They were being held in these stress positions and subjected to different forms of humiliation. So the Italians and certainly some others had already been expressing concerns. We don't know what was said behind the scenes to the foreign ministry before that video came out, but I'm sure that was seen as being sort of very unhelpful, as Israel has tried to sort of, you know, represent this as being a provocation for provocation's sake. The activists saying that, you know, Israel has carried out acts of piracy by detaining their vessels in international waters. And, you know, their objective is very much to try to show, they say, you know, the harsh conditions that people are still enduring in Gaza. Now we're expecting today the deportation process. There are tribunals supposed to take place which will review Israel's authority to keep these activists detained. They're currently in an Israeli prison, but the Israeli Prime Minister has said that he wants them to be deported as soon as possible. There are even some reports that Turkey could send planes to pick up some of these activists, because they had set off from Turkish ports from this latest flotilla.
8: Yelena, our Middle East correspondent in Jerusalem, thank you very much indeed.
9: The World Health Organization says emergency supplies have reached a hospital in Bunia in the northeast of the Democratic Republic of Congo, where authorities are battling an outbreak of Ebola. The shipment includes sample transport kits, infection control packs, and protective gear for health workers. More than 139 people are believed to have died in the outbreak, with 600 suspected cases in Ituri province having been identified. That province borders Uganda and South Sudan. Now, Sierra Leone was among the countries that were worst affected in the biggest Ebola epidemic in the last decade, losing nearly 4,000 people to the virus. We can now head to the capital, Freetown, and speak to Lieutenant Colonel Dr. Komba Songu Mbriwa. He was the clinical lead at the Police Training School Ebola Treatment Center in Freetown during that outbreak. Welcome to the program. I'm sure you have been following what's happening in the northeast of the Democratic Republic of Congo as we try to piece together the information, this outbreak that experts now are suspecting could have been going on for months before it was recently identified. What are your thoughts as you listen to the information, as you listen to the experts going there speak?
1: Good morning, and thanks for having me. Listening to the news, getting to understand that there is an outbreak of Ebola in DRC, I was made to understand this is a different strain from the one we had in 2014, 2016 in Sierra Leone, this I strain. So my initial thoughts are that I know what the people of Congo will be going through, especially the healthcare workers, because in our own situation, we had more than 300 healthcare workers who became infected and 200 and more died. We lost 11 of our dedicated doctors. So I can feel the pain the healthcare workers are going through right now.
9: And your experience and the experiences of the neighboring countries in your region helped people to really understand the gravity of this epidemic and also what needs to be done. What advice would you give based on your experience, given that, you know, it was months before the outbreak was identified in your country as well? What would be your advice to officials in the DRC now?
1: So what my advice would be, so first of all, Ebola thrives on very weak health systems, and also delayed in detecting this virus. It's like we are seeing now in DRC, because the initial testing kits were designed for the Zai strain. So delayed in detecting the viruses can be very dangerous, and also community mistrust. Because in Sierra Leone here, when we had the outbreak, there were a lot of mistrust, and people didn't believe in the first place that there was an Ebola outbreak. So my advice would be to the World Health Organization, or to indeed everyone, is to try very hard to provide the vaccines, which can provide confidence to healthcare workers to respond to the virus adequately. In our own situation, initially, because we didn't have much understanding about Ebola at that time, so we were overwhelmed with increased number of cases of infection. So we had no alternative but to rely heavily on infection prevention and control protocols. So I will imagine that that is what the Congolese healthcare providers should be relying on now heavily.
9: And given the amount of time that has lapsed, the lessons that were learned, I just want to get your thoughts on where we are today with dealing with outbreaks of, you know, such deadly diseases like Ebola. Is enough being done to, one, sensitize communities and to prepare better for other outbreaks in future?
1: I think a lot has to be done in that perspective, because in Sierra Leone, when we had the Ebola outbreak, we have never seen something like that. So we were actually caught with our pants down. As healthcare workers, we had no experience in responding to it. But my understanding in DRC is that they've had previous outbreaks. So the community should be able to have some understanding and to put some infection prevention and control protocols in place. So my advice is we should learn from the previous experiences, because most of these, especially the Ebola outbreak, the symptoms of of the Ebola are similar to common diseases that we have, like malaria and typhoid. So we should be very suspicious for any febrile illness, and that one should be reported. So isolation should be taken very seriously.
9: Many thanks, Lieutenant Colonel Dr. Komba Songu Briwa from Freetown, Sierra Leone.
8: This is Newsday on the BBC World Service. Isaac Fallon's here with the sports.
20: Wednesday night is an evening that Aston Villa fans will remember forever.
4: Rodgers floats it over. Tielemans! What a strike by Tielemans! This is Buendia! Oh, what a goal from Buendia! It's an absolute stunner! Buendia on the left-hand side of the penalty area. Rolls a ball in! Steered in by Rodgers!
20: Yeah, brilliant victory for Aston Villa. 44 years after the club...
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4: It's an absolute stunner!
16: Buendia on the left-hand side of the penalty area. Rolls a ball in! Steered in by Rodgers!
20: Yeah, brilliant victory for Aston Villa. 44 years after the club lifted the European Cup, they won the Europa League, beating German side Friday.

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1: Excited there, and I'm in bed thinking, I need to focus here. I've got a final to play, and then, yeah, driving into the stadium, the fans, incredible. They deserve it. They deserve it so much. We've made history tonight. After such a long time, looked like an experienced team. We looked like we'd played these games before, and, yeah, incredible. Yeah, so happy.
2: The man who certainly has played these games before is Aston Villa coach Unai Emery. It's a fifth Europa League win, three different clubs. He was called the king of the competition, a title he wasn't too enamoured with, but the achievement speaks for itself.
3: I am feeling really thankful, and we are the king together. And of course, I have my responsibility as a coach to get it, but I can't tell you, I am feeling myself only protagonist in this competition.
2: The Spaniard is hoping that this is the start of a new era of success.
3: They are missing it, the support, not for the Champions League or for something, it's for a trophy. And achieving this one is something make us so happy, so proud of everything we are working, but we are not going to stop.
2: Yeah, he really has done a brilliant job. Former Villa player Ashley Young believes he's up there with some of the best coaches of all time.
4: He's just a winner. He's just a born winner. And especially in this competition, he's shown it time and time and time again. You know, put his name up there alongside Ancelotti, alongside Mourinho.
2: Elsewhere, Southampton's appeal against their expulsion from the Championship playoffs has been dismissed by an arbitration panel. Southampton admitted to spying on a training session of semi-final opponents Middlesbrough, and on two other occasions in the season. A four-point deduction against Southampton will be applied next season, and that's also been upheld. It means Hull City will take on Middlesbrough for a place in next season's Premier League on Saturday. Our Football Issues correspondent Dale Johnson says that this might not be the end of the sanctions for the Saints.
5: The FA can bring charges against individuals, and you would expect that when we get the written reasons for which are going to be fascinating, when we find out who exactly is implicated and what they've done, then the Football Association will get their wheels in motion, and we might likely see some disciplinary action there.
2: Southampton say they are disappointed at the disproportionate sanction, but will respond with humility, accountability and determination to put things right. Former Crystal Palace winger Joby Mackenough said that a harsh penalty precedent had to be set.
6: Now it's clearly multiple. They've admitted to multiple breaches and multiple clubs are involved. I genuinely feel there is no other action that could have been taken. I think there's an integrity question about competitions, of course about the playoffs, and ultimately this had to happen.
2: The Democratic Republic of Congo have had to cancel a World Cup training camp because of an outbreak of Ebola in the east of the country. The team was scheduled to train for 3 days before a farewell event in the capital, Kinshasa. The United States has banned non-Americans who've been in the DRC, Uganda and South Sudan in the previous 21 days from visiting due to the outbreak. But an official from the US says that the team will still be able to play at the tournament. Their first match is against Portugal on the 17th. Of June. The world's leading tennis players are planning to limit their media commitments ahead of the French Open in protest at the prize money on offer. Players will spend no longer than 15 minutes with the media, with a limit designed to symbolise the 15% of revenue which on average the Grand Slams allocate to prize money. The players feel they should be entitled to more. And finally, in basketball playoffs, the NBA's reigning champion Oklahoma City Thunder levelled up their series against the San Antonio Spurs with a 122-113 win in game 2 of the series. It's 1-1 in that one.
7: Yeah, quite a series in prospect there. Isaac Fannin, thank you very much indeed.
8: To some important business news now. Africa's richest man, Aliko Dangote, is set to build a 10,000-hectare deep-sea port in Nigeria's Olokola Free Trade Zone. The project is spearheaded by his company, Dangote Industries, and aims to boost the movement of exports, enhance trade, and ease shipping in West Africa. So, what kind of change could this bring to Nigeria and the region's economies? We are joined now by Chisa Uba. She is a legal expert who focuses on maritime law and shipping and joins us from Lagos. Welcome to the program. Just tell us how big a deal this announcement is.
9: Thank you. Thank you.

0: Hello for having me. Yeah, I think this is a very big deal. The announcement is a very big deal for the industry because the project will have far-reaching effects on not just Nigeria and the West African sub-region, but indeed the entire continent of Africa. And analysts have rightly described it as a catalyst with a multiplier effect. I'm very happy about it personally, actually. Thank you.
1: Well, there is already the Lekki deep sea port. So, what impact could the second one have?
0: Yes, the Lekki deep sea port, yes, it's a massive modern success story for Nigeria. The new project, however, represents a completely different scale, geographic strategy, and economic purpose for the country. The Lekki deep sea port is mainly The lake is highly is a highly efficient modern purpose getaway. It's just a port. Whereas the new project is not just a port, it's an integrated industrial province. So there are differences. And then it's general the Lekki deep sea port is general commercial transit, but this is an industrial export which is built as a mainly as a logistics backbone for Dangote Group's Vision 2030 strategy. It is uniquely optimized to evacuate mass scale industrial outputs for Dangote. Then it is not within the Lagos the congested zone. It is along the Ogun-Ondo corridor, so it avoids the already overly congested Lagos geographic area. And then the ownership also comes in. It is private. The Lekki deep sea port is PPP owned, whereas the
1: So that is
0: new project,
1: private-public partnership.
0: private public partnership, thank you. And then the new seaport is a single conglomerate ecosystem owned by Dangote. So it is. Though it will attract foreign investment, yes, I will admit that. However, it is still, at its core design, a massive African conglomerate controlled and control a massive African conglomerate controlled by an African. So it is very good news actually for the industry, and there's a difference.
1: Right. So we're always talking here about, how intra-Africa trade is a problem because of logistics. So is this part of the answer?
0: Yes, it is. It is. Because the new port will actually get some advantages, produce some advantages for the region, for the regional trade. The new port will bring unmatched draft depth and continental scale to Nigeria, and it will bring radical decongestion to the Lagos logistic bottleneck, vertical integration with Dangote's industrial assets, and private sector efficiency over bureaucratic delays. Then, of course, it will give Nigeria the geopolitical leverage under the African Free Trade, under the African Continental Free Trade Agreement, Free Trade Area Agreement. So, yes, it would really help with the trade.
1: Well, Aliko Dangote has complained previously of, hurdles at home, especially with his investments. Do you foresee those political hurdles again affecting this project?
0: Yeah, very likely considering yes, it might, but since this is wholly private owned, it might not suffer as much from the bureaucratic political controls. Of course, being under the political system of Nigeria, yes, it has to be subject to the political system of Nigeria, but no, but it will have some level of freedom since it's completely privately owned.
1: Many thanks, Chisa Uba, their legal expert focusing on maritime law and shipping, joining us there from Lagos.
2: Now, you may remember us talking on Newsday about a ban for under 16s using social media sites in Australia. And lots of countries around the world are considering similar moves.

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1: Positive results from tech companies and hopes the Middle East conflict could be resolved. David Bamford reports.
2: The Nikkei index in Japan has been trading more than 3% higher on Thursday, while South Korean shares are up about 5%. Strong results from the American chipmaker Nvidia, the decision by Samsung workers not to go on strike, and future listings by SpaceX and OpenAI have sent tech stocks soaring. The transit of three oil tankers through the Strait of Hormuz have also spurred hopes of a resolution to the war on Iran.
1: Colombia has expelled the Bolivian ambassador in a tit-for-tat diplomatic retaliation just hours after its own ambassador was asked to leave Bolivia. The diplomatic spat was triggered by the left-wing Colombian president Gustavo Petro's comments on that protest in Bolivia against the right-wing president Rodrigo Paz was a popular insurrection. The Bolivian president said his Colombian counterpart's comments amounted to interference. Tensions are high in Bolivia, where protest triggers by rising living costs have grown into a nationwide movement against Mr. Paz's government. People travelling between Russia and China may have a new way of crossing between the two countries by the end of the year. Russia's TASS news agency says the near-kilometre-long cable car connecting the cities of Blagoevieshchensk and Kheha is almost finished. The gondolas, capable of carrying 110 people each, will rise up to 70 metres above the Amur River. BBC News.
3: Thank you for that news. 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
4: In the programme, we'll head to Cuba, the Democratic Republic of Congo and Ukraine. And we'll hear about what could be a $1 trillion stock market debut for Elon Musk's SpaceX company.
3: You can send us your thoughts on all those stories by WhatsApp or text message on our usual number, which is +44 77 86 20 50 85.
4: We begin with Cuba and the move by Washington to indict the former Cuban president, Raul Castro. The U.S. Justice Department accuses the 94-year-old communist leader of conspiracy and four counts of murder stemming from a 1996 incident in which Cuban Air Force jets shot down two planes flown by Miami-based Cuban exiles. Here's the BBC's Cuba correspondent, Will Grant, in Havana.
5: The murder charge against Raul Castro revives a 30-year-old incident that's one of the flashpoints of the U.S.-Cuban relationship. In 1996, Cuban MiG fighter jets shot down two civilian U.S. aircraft who were run by an organization called Brothers to the Rescue, which the Cuban authorities said was violating Cuban airspace. At the time, Raul Castro was the defense minister. The Trump administration has charged Mr. Castro with, among other crimes, conspiracy to murder U.S. citizens. That's something Havana denies. The president, Miguel Díaz-Canel, said there was no legal foundation to the case against Mr. Castro, one of the founding members of the Cuban Revolution. The question really is whether or not this is simply a negotiating position by the Trump administration, or, given the fact that they forcibly removed Nicolas Maduro from power in Venezuela, they could conceivably do the same thing to Raul Castro in Cuba.
3: Will Grant reporting from Havana. Well, the indictment comes amid an intense US pressure campaign, including a fuel blockade, which has resulted in acute shortages. Ariel Navarro is a local business owner, a director at camera rental business Kino Technica in Cuba, in Havana. I spoke to him earlier and started by asking how the energy crisis was affecting both his business and his day-to-day life.
6: This crisis is not coming from one day to another. This is a thing that's been increasing over the past few weeks, but it's a thing that's been going on for a while already. Actually, it's getting very difficult because it's like a chain reaction. I mean, the lack of energy, it doesn't allow to the flow of water to the houses or any other vital service that we need to do the daily activities. So yeah, it's a chain reaction, and it's making like life here like quite difficult day by day.
3: Do you know each day how much electricity you will have for the next 20?

0: for hours, or does it hit you unexpectedly?
1: I mean, there are places that have like a schedule, but because all these like inconveniences that have been happening, I mean, the lack of fuel, the restriction for the US, I mean, all the schedule is not quite accurate. For example, I live in an area that it's like an emergency zone, so we don't have a schedule, so we get hit by blackouts like constantly. Like it could be 15 minutes, it could be like 3 hours, 4 hours, something like that. But there are places that they don't only have like 2 hours of electricity a day, so it's worse in places like the more population the place have, it's worse there.
0: What about your business? How's that being affected?
1: Oh yeah, it's I have a rental. I mean, I have a equipment rental for film and television. And as I say before, the lack of fuel, the lack of electricity doesn't allow to like a production, like a filming or music promo or anything to run like properly. We have to rely on batteries, and batteries doesn't last forever. So we are very limited, and even with transportation, we are very limited. And I must say that we are working, I don't know, maybe 3, 4 days a month maximum at top. Yeah, it's been quite slow, and I don't think it's going to be better on the upcoming days.
0: It must be pretty hard to keep going like that, right? To pay staff members to keep the business operating.
1: Yeah, no, it's quite hard. It's quite hard. On top of that, it's difficult to predict where the next project going to happen, because we couldn't even finish the ones that we are working now, so we don't know if we are going to be able to keep working in the next few months. So it's like a uncertain state for us, so we try to remain calm, but it's not easy to stay like that for so long.
0: Are people taking seriously the idea that there could be some sort of US military action against Cuba?
1: Yes, definitely. Definitely. And that idea is increasing day by day. I mean, I feel it because I have friends, I have family who like link to different areas of the government, and they like keep having this feeling that it's going to happen anytime soon. But at the same time, it's a lot of contradictions, because you see like official channels saying one thing, and then you see the news coming from the US saying another thing. And yeah, it's a whole contradiction. But people are like thinking even more and more that it's the real possibility that we get into possible US invasion at some point.
0: Who do you blame for this situation? Who do you think is responsible?
1: I think it's a combination. I think it's part the US embargo, of course, and it's part the government. It's not like the blame is not fully for one or the other. It's 50-50, I must say. I think it's the government here took a time to start to negotiating with the US, but at the same time, the US didn't care about the people. That doesn't have anything to do with the top channels of the government. So I think it's 50-50.
0: Listening to you, I don't really get the sense that you feel things are likely to get better anytime soon. Would that be right?
1: It's hard to know that we in Cuba have a quote, like we say that the only certain thing here that today is going to be better than tomorrow. So I mean, it's been like that for a while. I don't have so much hope about if it's going to be better tomorrow. I mean, we have to wait. We have to wait to see what's going on, what's going to happen. If there is going to be negotiations, it's going to be something to happen. But so far, everything is so quiet. Everything is like very calm. And the thing is that it's like the whole country is like entirely stopped waiting for something to happen. Either a negotiation, either, I don't know, whatever is going to happen. But everyone is like expecting something to happen.
0: Ariel Navarro there, the owner or director at the camera rental business Kino Technica in Cuba, Havana.
2: The World Health Organization says emergency supplies have reached a hospital in Bunia in eastern DRC, where authorities are battling an outbreak of Ebola. The shipment includes sample transport kits, infection control packs, and protective gear for health workers. More than 139 people are believed to have died in that outbreak, with 600 suspected cases in Ituri province being investigated. This is a province which borders Uganda and South Sudan. Well, one of the issues being stressed by health officials is the importance of safe and dignified burials to stop further infections. To explain why that is so important, we can now speak to Admire Nyathi, the coordinator for disaster management at the International Federation of the Red Cross and Red Crescent Societies. He joins us from the capital, Kinshasa. Welcome to the program. Now, the Red Cross has been doing this safe burials for some time now. Just explain to us, what do you mean by safe burials? How do you go about doing that?
3: Thank you so much for having me on your program. Greetings to your listeners. Safe and dignified burials are one of the most critical interventions in controlling Ebola outbreaks. We've been doing this for all the outbreaks that have been recorded in this country. We are just coming from an outbreak that was in Kasai last year, of course, declared done in December. So this is one of the areas where we are experiencing as the Red Cross. So we all know that the virus can remain highly infectious after a person has passed away. And of course, there are traditional burial practices that can unfortunately accelerate transmission if not handled safely. And by scaling up safe and dignified burials, or SDB, if you like, the teams that do that, the Red Cross ensures that burials are conducted safely, respectively, and of course in line with public health protocols, while still, so of course, honoring the cultural and family traditions. And come again?
2: Apologies for talking over you. Just trying to hear you explain to our listeners how you go about it. So you send your teams when you hear that a person has died and had Ebola. They're protected themselves with personal protective equipment, covered from head to toe, and they also have body bags.
3: Perfectly, that is the case. I mean, it's only not just sending them. They are actually trained, sensitized. It's a daily thing, so that everybody puts it in their head, the situation that they're dealing with. Look, it's not only the people that are confirmed, but even suspected cases, because we never know, because some of these cases will actually present some symptoms, and definitely when the burial is supposed to happen, our teams go out in the field to work, of course, with the public authorities in ensuring that this is done in line with the public health protocols, and of course honoring the culture and of course family traditions.
2: And briefly, from your experience, how receptive have communities been to, you know, handing over bodies to people that, strangers, they do not know them, to bury them on their behalf, whilst traditionally it would be the family members doing that?
3: Look, it's not handing over per se. The families, it's not like this is done in secrecy or anything. There are protocols that are firstly explained to the whole public, and our teams are out in the field explaining and sensitizing the community around this matter. And like I said, there is no tradition or family practices that are disrespected. So this is all in line with all our cultural expectations.
2: But at the same time, many things,
3: very importantly, respecting the protocols that have been already been activated, and we've been doing this for quite some time now.
2: absolutely important to continue to involve the communities and the families, even when you are using, you're providing that safe and dignified burials. Thank you very much for speaking to us, Admire Nyathi, Coordinator for Disaster Management at the International Federation of Red Cross and Red Crescent Societies.
0: 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Isaac Van Ness here with the sports.
4: Yes, Aston Villa won the Europa League. They beat German side Freiburg 3-0 in Istanbul on Wednesday night to win their first European trophy in more than 40 years. Some sensational first half goals from Yuri Tielemans and Emin Buendia, and the game was finished by Morgan Rogers in the second half. It means Unai Emery has won his fifth Europa League as a manager. Elsewhere, Southampton lost out on their appeal against being kicked out of the Championship playoffs for spying on Middlesbrough before the first leg of the semi-final. It now means that Hull will take on Middlesbrough on Saturday for a spot in the Premier League next season. And the Democratic Republic of Congo have had to cancel a training camp ahead of the World Cup because of an outbreak of Ebola in the country, a story we've been talking about a lot on Newsday. The team were scheduled to train for a three-day event before a farewell ceremony at the capital city, Kinshasa. The United States had banned non-Americans who'd been in DRC, Uganda or South Sudan in the previous 21 days from visiting due to the outbreak. But a US official says the team will still be able to play at the tournament. Their first game is on the 17th of June against Portugal.
0: Alejandro, thank you very much indeed. Now, we have been talking on Newsday today about what is expected to be a really truly enormous number, a $1 trillion stock market debut. That's expected next month for Elon Musk's SpaceX. But it's certainly not the only technology company that's booming. The chip maker Nvidia has announced more huge profits today, and stock markets are already reacting pretty favourably to that in Asia. Nick Marsh, our business presenter in Singapore, is following this for us. So, Nick, tell us more.
5: Yeah, well, markets coming to the end of their trading day here now in Asia, James, but some really huge surges. The Nikkei index in Tokyo is up, I'm just looking now, nearly 4%. A lot of that to do with Nvidia, like you say. The US-based chipmaker, world's most valuable public company, it announced revenue of $81 billion for the past 3 months, beating expectations, which were very, very high already. They are basically expert chip makers for, you guessed it, AI technology. And there's been a staggering amount of demand for their chips in the building of these vast data centers. The reason Japan's stock market has risen so much due to this is basically down to a big investment company called SoftBank, Japan-based investment company. SoftBank has a big stake in a chip designer called Arm. And Arm's architecture, their design, is used heavily in the AI servers that are powered by Nvidia. So Nvidia announces big profits, raises Arm, raises SoftBank, raises the whole Japanese market. And in Korea, we're seeing enormous surges, about 8%. A lot of that down to the big AI boom going on over there. Let's not forget that's where Samsung is based. Big strike plan for today by its workers, called off. There might be a mediation to that. That helped push the stock price up as well. So it's not just in the US that tech is, you know, really, you know, powering the stock market to record highs. It's happening out here in Asia too, and it reminds you how all these things are linked in the global economy, James.
0: Nick Marsh, our business presenter in Singapore. Thank you very much indeed.
2: We head to Ukraine now, where the country aims to shoot down 95% of Russia's long-range drones by the end of the year. In recent months, Moscow has been stepping up its long-range strikes, but so has Ukraine, launching hundreds of drones a day at Russia's oil refineries and cities. The two countries' air defenses are being tested like never before. But as our defense correspondent Jonathan Beale reports, Ukraine is making significant advances to defend its skies.
6: Russia's still trying to pummel Ukraine into submission. This month, launching one of its largest attacks. More than 1,500 drones and 56 missiles within 48 hours. But most were shot down. Yuri Mironenko, Inspector General at Ukraine's Ministry of Defense says they're getting better at defending their skies.
7: With ballistic missiles, it's not so easy. But for Shahed's, we're working about it. And every month, we raise our results. And I think now we are, unfortunately, the best in the world.
6: Ukraine's using all means possible to improve its air defenses, including enlisting the help of private companies and civilians to target Russian drones.
8: We're in a basement where there are just rows of desks, computer screens that show maps and also cameras. This is where this private company is tracking Russian drones and shooting them down. A lot of the people operating the systems, just simple gaming controls, have been trained for 3 weeks. They could be mums, they could be veterans, they could be taxi drivers, and this is now their job, working for a private company hunting down Russian drones.
6: They fire remotely controlled machine guns, and it's all plugged in to Ukraine's military system known as SkyMap, which fuses information from radar and thousands of sensors.
8: On the map, we can see a drone approaching one of the mobile automatic guns they've got trained on the horizon, waiting to see if it comes within range.
9: It's not complicated, it's very simple. It's controlled just like a computer game, like you'd play on a phone, an Xbox or PlayStation. Anyone can control it.
6: Ruslan's the head of Karmin Sky.
9: We're fully integrated into the military system. This isn't the Wild West. We follow the instructions and the commands of the military.
6: Embracing innovation and technology is giving Ukraine an edge. And this is the weapon, more than any other, that's transformed its ability to take down Russian drones. In March alone, these kinds of interceptors destroyed more than 30,000 Russian drones.
10: This is the P-1 Sun interceptor drone, shaped like a bullet, about half a meter tall. It can travel at more than 300 kilometers an hour.
6: Welkos is the commander of this air defense unit.
9: We're showing the world we can fight a bigger enemy while inflicting significant losses, and at the same time, we're defending ourselves effectively.
11: One big drone.
6: But there are gaps in Ukraine's air defenses. Near the city of Kherson, small FPV drones, still the cause of most casualties, continue to strike fear on the front line.
12: How far are the Russians? How far away?
11: 6-7 kilometers.
12: 10 kilometers?
11: 6 kilometers.
12: Drone!
11: Fight!
6: The simple rifle, this Ukraine Marine unit's last line of defense. And Russian drones and missiles are still getting through. This week in Kyiv, the funeral of two young girls. 12-year-old Lubava and her 17-year-old sister Vera were among 24 killed when a missile hit their apartment block. They'd already lost their father fighting on the front line. Their grieving mother, now the family's sole survivor. These mass attacks are designed to overwhelm Ukraine's air defenses. But Ukraine's own long-range strikes are now posing the same problem for Russia.
2: Our defense correspondent Jonathan Beale reporting there. And you have been sending us your messages about one of the top stories that we have been covering for you, Deluxe Fanbule in Monrovia, Liberia. He says the timely provision of the Ebola supplies to help deal with the Ebola virus in the DRC will be a significant boost to stop further spread of the disease. And Dauda Kamara in the Gambia says that the outbreak in the east of the DRC needs urgent global attention. Thank you very much for your messages and keep them coming. You're listening to Newsday from the BBC.

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0: Hello, welcome to Newsday on the BBC World Service with Anne Soy in Nairobi and James Copnall in London.
1: We're going to head to the Democratic Republic of Congo to get the latest on the deadly Ebola outbreak in the country.
0: And we report on the rising sea levels on the Nigerian Atlantic coastline.
1: And Aston Villa have won the Euro.

0: Support comes from the Boulder Ensemble Theatre Company, presenting Mary Jane, a story about love, empathy, and a mother's devotion to her special needs child. Tickets at maryjanetheplay.org.
1: And unemployment. The Iranian Foreign Ministry says it's reviewing the latest proposals from the US on ending the war. They're believed to have been relayed to the Iranian leadership by Pakistan, whose foreign minister visited Tehran on Wednesday. Two more Iranians are reported to have been executed. There's been a sharp rise in instances of capital punishment over the past year. There have been marked rises in the share values on Asian markets, driven by positive results from tech companies and hopes the conflict in the Middle East could soon be resolved. The Nikkei index in Japan has been trading more than 3% higher. A Palestinian legal aid group say detained activists from a Gaza aid flotilla have accused Israeli forces of violent conduct. Lawyers documented dozens with suspected rib fractures and breathing difficulties. People travelling between Russia and China may have a new way of crossing between the two countries by the end of the year. A near-kilometre-long cable car over the Amur River is reported to be almost finished. BBC News.
2: Thank you for that summary. 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We're coming to you live from London with James Copnall and from Nairobi with Anne Soy.
3: In this half hour, we'll bring you the latest on the efforts to bring an outbreak of Ebola in the northeast of the Democratic Republic of Congo under control. We'll also hear about why investment in early years education in Africa could really pay off.
2: Your thoughts always welcome on any of the stories you hear on the programme. Our text number is +44 77 86 20 50 85.
3: We start then with the latest on that Ebola outbreak in the Democratic Republic of Congo. The US Health Department says a government agency is working with a small biotech firm to adapt an experimental treatment that could be used in this current Ebola outbreak. That is some potential good news. For now, though, the outbreak continues, in particular, as we were saying, in the northeast of the DRC. And it's even had an impact on the country's football team, which is preparing for the World Cup. So let's speak to BBC's Emery Makomeno in the capital, Kinshasa. Welcome to the programme. What is the latest on the outbreak throughout the country?
4: Good morning, James. We understand that teams are still deploying equipment to frontline health workers in different health zones that have declared the Ebola outbreak in the six so far confirmed by the DRC authorities. We also understand that there are many people with symptoms who are not able to be admitted in the various referrals that are taking care of them in Rwampara, the general hospital there is overstretched. It's the same in Mongwalo, the epicenter of this outbreak. You have the Red Cross assisting the way they can to do safe burials, but they are also having challenges because the number of deaths and their personnel are some of the challenges they are facing in order to do their work properly.
3: That lack of resources you refer to there, is that something that is likely to be sorted out in a relatively short time frame? Are there trained doctors and the sort of equipment you need present elsewhere in the country that will eventually get to that region? Or do security concerns or simply a lack of manpower and equipment mean that this problem may continue for some time?
4: Well, according to the health minister here, Roger Kambai, said the public health rules does give them a week to set up the response, and they still have up till the end of this week to deploy everything and put in place a robust response plan with the Ebola treatment centers in all the six health zones that have declared the disease in Ituri, the epicenter, and also in the neighborhood.

0: bring North Kivu. So they are hoping that by the end of this week, they'll be able to put everything in place.
1: I mentioned briefly that there had been an issue with the national football team's preparations for the World Cup. What exactly has happened?
0: Well, the team was supposed to regroup here in Kinshasa from next Monday, but this has been cancelled due to USA restrictions of 21 days and for people who are coming from here, particularly in the DRC, but also Uganda and South Sudan. So they are now planning to regroup from next Monday in Brussels, where they will start their friendly games. It's all due to Ebola. The staff from here in the country joining the team are supposed also to leave earlier to be able to enter the USA, and that's what they had the last minute changes that we understand before their first game versus Portugal planned for the 17th of June.
1: Emery Makamenu, correspondent in Kinshasa, thank you very much indeed.
2: And the World Health Organization has been warning that it may take months before a vaccine is developed to deal with this particular strain of Ebola. Well, Congolese authorities are also drawing on the experience of previous outbreaks, using strict public health measures to isolate cases, trace contacts, and limit transmission. But health officials have to contend with fear, confusion, and misinformation around the highly infectious and often fatal illness. One of those working on informing the public is Jack Maliro Katson, the World Health Organization's lead for community engagement in Ituri. I began by asking him about his role.
3: We are not only sharing messages, but also listening carefully to concerns, rumors, and feedback from communities. And we are also working through trusted local structures, including religious leaders, youth groups, women's organizations, traditional practitioners, community radio stations, and local influencers. In addition, community relays and local leaders are helping explain prevention measures and also encourage early reporting of symptoms and reduce stigma.
2: And what are the people there telling you? What kind of information have you found on the community? Is there something that has stayed with you?
3: People are concerned and anxious about Ebola outbreak. And this is particularly visible in affected areas such as Mungwalu and surrounding zones, because there is still fear linked to previous Ebola outbreaks. But what we are also noticing is that there is stronger awareness compared to earlier years.
2: What are some of the things that were happening in the community that helped Ebola to spread so far and so fast?
3: Traditional customs are also part of the main cause of this chain of transmission. For example, traditionally, family members are transporting or physically handle the body during mourning and burial ceremonies, which can actually increase the risk of transmission. Even if burials are conducted by specially trained Ebola response teams, but, you know, with delays of the teams, we have other many logistic issues. Due to this, communities do not adhere totally to all the measures that have been put in place. And now, currently, what we are having like an important measure that is under discussion is, for example, allowing a family member properly protected with, for example, personal protective equipment to witness the preparation of the body. But we do our best to make sure they understand that families are also allowed to participate, because it's causing like frustration among the community. And apart from this, people are also using self-medication. Instead of going to the health facility centers, the first thing they do is to go to the traditional healers, and this is maintaining also the chain of transmission.
2: Are people accepting the message of changing how to conduct funerals in order to be safe?
3: They are accepting, but it's not as quick as expected. They need first to hear authorities clearly communicate about the decisions and policies put in place in terms of burial ceremonies and so on.
2: What about traditional healers? Are they accepting your message? Because they are revered within the communities.
3: What we do is to communicate the risk. Even if they use traditional medicine or herbal medicine, until now, these medicines have not yet been approved as efficient to combat or to treat Ebola. This we try to show. We try also to show them that among people who passed away, there are also traditional healers. No one is completely protected. What we need to do is to avoid contact with people who are showing symptoms of Ebola. We need to promote hand hygiene and also make sure that as soon as the first symptom, it can be fever or headache, or vomiting or diarrhea, go quickly at the facility center. The sooner you go, the better you will be protected. This is how we work with them. We really show the risk that they are faced in manipulating sick people and so on.
2: Jack Maliro Katson there from the World Health Organization dealing with community engagement in Ituri.
1: Yeah, lots and lots of messages coming in on this, including from Amara Alpha in Kaluhun, Sierra Leone, which dealt with its own Ebola outbreak a few years ago. Amara says, initially the Ebola virus was a new, confusing and political disease in Sierra Leone. It exposed the weaknesses of the health system, but with the commitment of health workers and acceptance by the citizens, it was defeated. We had a message in too from Albert in Uganda, talking about a need for health education about the Ebola outbreak. Just one of several messages of concern we've had from listeners, in essence asking about how to stay safe during an Ebola outbreak. So I guess the first thing is it's important to know how it's transmitted. This is a virus which scientists say lives in certain animals, including bats in the wild, and people who interact with animals, perhaps consume bushmeat, can get infected. And then what happens once it jumps to humans?
2: So the transmission then happens human to human and through infected bodily fluids like blood, saliva, sweat, vomit, and also semen. For infection to occur, the contaminated fluid gets into the body of the person who's not infected through either broken skin, like a cut or a wound on the skin, or the natural body openings like the mouth, the eyes, or through sexual transmission.
1: The symptoms of Ebola then include a sudden high fever, severe headache, extreme fatigue and weakness, muscle and joint pain, sore throat, and in some cases, bleeding from body openings. And you've covered the story a lot for the BBC, various outbreaks in different ways. What do the experts say is the best way to prevent infection?
2: It's to avoid getting into contact with people who show these symptoms that you've talked about. Many of them are similar to common diseases like typhoid and malaria, but it's important to observe basic hygiene, wash your hands, avoid contact with people who are showing symptoms. The onset of those symptoms is usually very rapid. Just stay away from those fluids, and for people who are infected to isolate themselves from the rest of the population as they seek help from medical workers.
1: And thank you. This week, the world's largest annual gathering of education ministers took place here in London at the Education World Forum. Delegates from over 100 countries gathered to discuss the future of education, including budget cuts in what is a very difficult global economic circumstances, and also how artificial intelligence is likely to change the sector. Well, South Africa's basic education minister, Siviwe Qhahubi, has been making a case for Africa-wide investment in early childhood development. When we spoke, she started by telling me more about the importance of education for young children.
4: The truth of the matter is, a child's brain is developed 80% of the way by the time they turn 5. And so starting them early, from 0 to 5 years old, means that you are able to inculcate foundational skills and make sure that as they cognitively develop, you already lay the foundation for a strong academic performance. And I think historically, you know, countries have not realized this, and that, you know, would start children formal schooling at 7, and we would think that somehow that would automatically mean that they will perform better in school. And then we realize that the learning losses are so profound that even trying to get remedial action is not, either it's not sustainable, it's too expensive, or it's ineffective. And so that's why we are really committed to saying, school, we must start thinking about children and their education from 0 all the way to 18 and beyond, because that's actually where you can make a real impact.
1: But if we take that idea of starting from 0, how does that work? Because as you say, in lots of countries, school might start at 5 or 6 or 7. Does it mean that, for example, states across Africa should get much more involved in preschool education?
4: Absolutely. In our country, the function recently moved from social development, so preschool or daycare or creche, moved from social development into education because of the fact that we realize that this is actually an education matter. And also what it really does is that if you make sure that children have a structured learning center that they're going to, obviously, when I say learning, I mean, they're learning through play. It's things that are relevant to their age. But also, you get to deal with issues of malnutrition, because you can make sure that there's 3 meals a day. You can make sure that children are safe. They're not loitering in the streets. You can make sure that, you know, the actual place is safe enough. And so those things start to deal with the other social issues around the safety of children. So you're not only addressing an education issue, you're also addressing a societal issue where children have often become victims of crime, of rape, of malnutrition, and all these other things. So absolutely the state must get involved from 0. When people, health experts, talk about the first 1,000 days, my view is that health and education should work in lockstep to say, yes, you are taking care of the first 1,000 days, but the second 1,000 days and beyond must belong to us, and we must make sure that children are in a structured learning environment.
1: That sort of environment, though, requires presumably teachers who may need greater levels of training than they currently have. Turn up at a creche, you're looked after. You want something more structured than that.
4: Absolutely.
1: And that costs money.
4: Yeah.
1: So you're contacting the finance ministry saying, hello, can we really do this?
4: Yeah. When I spoke at the opening of the Education World Forum, I was saying to my counterparts around the world, James Heckman makes a very important point about the fact that you can actually, investing in the early years actually has an economic impact in your country, and that you can actually see real economic growth even by 2-3% of GDP growth. So I was giving them a life hack to say, this is what you need to say to your finance ministers when you are asking for money. So in South Africa, we are investing 10 billion rand over the next 3 years to formalize the space and to really provide that structured environment. And I think we're realizing that perhaps we've been obsessing about the tail end of a child's education system. And that's why I talk about inverting the pyramid. If you invest early, if you invest strong, the rest of the education outcomes look after themselves. And so that's, for me, is the economic argument that, one, you know, we've spent so much money on remedial actions when actually we let children down a lot earlier. Also, we've got philanthropic and corporate partners who are saying, count us in. We want to be part of investing in children. And
1: a few months ago, you said that 8 out of 10 grade 4 learners in South Africa cannot read for meaning. I'm not quite sure what age is grade 4, like
4: 10. Yes.
1: So that's quite shocking, isn't
4: it? Yeah.
1: That's an indictment of South African leaders to this point, isn't
4: it? And that's the driving force. And that's why, for me, there's been the strategic reorientation of the education system in its entirety to say, look, we may be obsessing about matric results, which is 12th grade, and sort of the exit grades and how many children leave school. But we are failing children right at the beginning. Those children will likely go through school, but those learning losses will never be made up. I'm a huge proponent of saying, let us not let children down much earlier, because that's actually where the real crisis is. And I mean, this benchmark, this statistic that you're referring to now, it comes from an international benchmarking test. And I'm glad that South Africa has stuck to being part of international benchmarking, because it says that we're not simply content with comparing ourselves against ourselves. We want to compete amongst the best in the world. But then if those results are showing us something, it means that we need to do something about it.
1: South Africa's basic education minister, Siviwe Kwakubé, and she referred in the interview to James Heckman. He is a Nobel Prize winning economist.
2: Time now for some sports news with Isaac Fennin in London.
5: Yeah, for Aston Villa, Wednesday night in Istanbul was 44 years in the making.
6: And there it is. It is a night for heroes and villains. Because Aston Villa, 44 years on, are tasting more European glory.
5: Yeah, Unai Emery scored, adding the Europa League to the European Cup they won in 1982. Scenes of joy were sparked around the world, including in Ghana, where a small town not too far away from Kumasi, a pocket of around about 1,000 Aston Villa fans, celebrated. Owusu Buyachi Amando was one of those fans in Juabeng, and I spoke to him a short while ago.
7: I can say that yesterday was one of our best moments in life. And what a time to support Aston Villa.
5: Many people will be asking, how does a young man from a village in Ghana come to support Aston Villa?
7: Yeah, my love for Aston Villa started because of my grandpa. He used to stay with some white and they were from Birmingham. So they introduced Aston Villa to my grandpa. So when we were kids, our grandpa used to tell us more stories and history about Aston Villa. But he used to talk about a certain player called God. So one day, I and my brothers and sisters, we went to our grandpa and we asked him, Grandpa, who is that God you are talking about? Because you all know that there is only one God and he is in heaven. So my grandfather was laughing and he said that there is a God in football and his name is Paul McGrath.
5: Absolutely sensational. That is a brilliant story. An Aston Villa icon, Paul McGrath. And now you and Paul McGrath are champions of Europe. Just talk me through the scene in your village watching the game all together.
7: Yes, yesterday around 4 p.m. in the evening, we all gathered and we started chanting the Aston Villa song, cheering up the boys. It was an amazing. What a time to be alive. The whole community coming together to support Aston Villa. Because during 1982, when we won our first European Cup, most of the fans here watching the game yesterday, we were not born. Yes, so we were all waiting for our own history yesterday. So it was a great day. It was a great time for us. And it was our best moment.
5: The job that Unai Emery, the coach, has done is really extraordinary. You know, this is his fifth Europa League title as a coach. He has led you to the Champions League before. Next season, you'll definitely be playing in the Champions League. You had a bit of a title challenge this year, but this win, potentially, you could maybe see yourself, you know, competing at the very top, couldn't you, with this win?
7: Oh, yes. I can say that Aston Villa, we've had so many great coaches, Ron Saunders, but I can say that Unai Emery is our greatest coach ever. He's our best coach ever. And I believe that next season, we are going to compete hardly and highly in the Champions League. And I'm praying and hoping that we can also win the Champions League next season. Because even last season, we were the only team to beat PSG at home. So I believe that next season, Aston Villa, we are going to perform well in the Champions League next season.
5: So tell me, how do the celebrations continue? I mean, I imagine you've not gone to sleep after last night's win.
7: Oh, yes. We planned yesterday that today in the afternoon, 2 p.m., we are all going to gather again to chant, and we have hired 30 motorcycles, yes, so that you'll be going around the whole community and the federal office, I mean the villages around. You'll go there to see everybody, how everybody is chanting, how everybody is feeling. So today, we are going to also use our mini bars, like what Aston Villa will be doing today.
5: Oh,
7: so we also, yes,
5: an
7: we're
5: open
7: also
5: bus
7: going
5: parade
7: around.
5: In your village.
7: Yes. Oh, yes.
5: Yeah, an open bus parade in Huaveng, which is not far from Kumasi, an open bus parade in Birmingham a little bit later on. Let's head to Istanbul and speak to our senior football reporter, Ian Dennis, whose commentary you heard earlier. Ian, I'm sure the scenes in Istanbul were partying through the night.
8: Yes, I would imagine they are. Isaac, good morning to you, and Moheti Sane to anybody still listening in Ghana.
5: Oh, good.
8: And
5: nice.
8: I would imagine as well that they are feeling on top of the world, because not only was that their first European success in 44 years, it's their first trophy, their major trophy in 30 years. So that was a significant night, and I'm sure when that minibus is travelling around the various communities near Kumasi that they'll be very, very happy. They'll be looking back on those goals for many a year.
5: Yeah, it was just a really, really brilliant performance from Unai Emery's side, wasn't it? You know, they were the favourites, and they lived up to that, didn't they?
8: Yeah, they did, and they coasted towards that success. But it's one thing being the favourites, but it's another thing not being complacent. It's another thing then not delivering, and underlining that tag of being the favourites. And I think that if you speak to Unai Emery after the game, he was talking about it's all part of the process. This is, you know, I mean, he's won the competition now 5 times, which is an incredible achievement. But once that first goal went in from Tielemans, there was no looking back. And we actually said in commentary as well, they were a little bit like a boxer on the ropes for Freiburg. They were just trying to get into half-time, you know, before the bell would sound. And before then, Villa had scored the second goal. And I think the tie, or the final, was as good as won by the break.
5: And now for Unai Emery, this will be the beginning and potentially something where they will be looking to compete forever going forward, right?
8: Yeah, he actually said more or less the same after the game last night. I mean, we had to wait a good hour for him to appear, but it's his 5th Europa League title. He's the first manager to win it with 3 different clubs. Incidentally, Sevilla and Villarreal and now Aston Villa, they all contain the name of Villa, so that's a rather unique Europa League hat-trick for him. And I think it is now going to be the next stepping stone for them, because if you think back, they were only, what, 7 years ago promoted into the Premier League via the Championship playoff final. John McGinn was actually part of that winning side. Indeed, he scored the winning goal against Derby County. But it gives them an opportunity now to compete, to challenge in Europe's elite competition, and I think that'll be the next aim now to keep on progressing.
5: Ian Midase, thank you very much for that. That is Ian Dennis out in Istanbul from that final.
1: Midase, thanks to all our listeners too. That's it for this edition of Newsday on the BBC World Service. 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
14: Married at First Sight is a global hit that sees single people marry total strangers and is broadcast in more than 20 countries.
13: Well, now 2 women have told the BBC that they were raped during the filming of the UK edition.
14: We speak to the reporter who broke the story and discuss if it's a moment of reckoning for reality TV.
13: And we're taking a look at the first British TV documentary to film inside one of the world's most secretive prisons. It's the Secot Jail in El Salvador. And the presenter is with us to tell us what they found.
14: It's all coming up on the media show on the BBC World Service. After the news.
15: BBC News with Govinda Gill. The Justice Department in the Philippines says it's launching a manhunt for the senator wanted by the International Criminal Court in connection with the country's war on drugs. Ronald De La Rosa disappeared last week. Joanna Keane reports.
16: Ronald De La Rosa, a former police chief, is accused of conspiring with the ex-president Rodrigo Duterte to kill at least 32 people. Mr. Duterte is already in detention in The Hague. Earlier this month, just hours before the ICC unsealed a warrant for his arrest, Mr. De La Rosa took refuge inside the Philippine Senate. An armed standoff took place, and although he came out of hiding briefly to take part in a vote, it's not known where he is. On Wednesday, the country's Supreme Court refused to grant him interim relief from arrest, a ruling that clears the way for his extradition. He denies the charges against him.
15: Cuba's president has condemned the indictment in the U.S. of his predecessor, Raul Castro. Miguel Díaz-Canel said the U.S. account of the downing of two light aircraft 30 years ago was false. Analysts say the charges are a further attempt by Washington to impose regime change on Havana. Will Grant is in the Cuban capital.
17: In 1996, Cuban MiG fighter jets shot down two civilian U.S. aircraft who were run by an organization called Brothers to the Rescue, which the Cuban authorities said was violating Cuban airspace. At the time, Raul Castro was the defense minister. The Trump administration has charged Mr. Castro with, among other crimes, conspiracy to murder U.S. citizens. That's something Havana denies. The president, Miguel Díaz-Canel, said there was no legal foundation to the case against Mr. Castro.
15: A group of Ghanaians living in South Africa will return to their home country on Thursday on a government-chartered flight. They're fleeing anti-immigration protests in cities across South Africa. Myeni Jones is in Johannesburg.
18: The Ghanaian government says 300 of its citizens in South Africa have expressed an interest in being repatriated home. The South African government has condemned any violence and criminal acts directed at foreign nationals, saying that they don't represent the views of South Africans nor government policy. In a statement earlier this month, President Cyril Ramaphosa added that his country needed to deal with illegal immigration, saying that it added a strain on healthcare, housing and social services.
15: Iran's foreign ministry says it's reviewing the latest U.S. proposals on ending the war, which are believed to have been relayed by Pakistan. President Trump said he'll wait a few days for a response, but again threatened military action if Iran doesn't accede. Tehran has taken a further step to cement its control of the Strait of Hormuz, requiring ships to liaise with a newly created authority in contravention of the law of the seas. World news from the BBC. Iran's Tasnim news agency says two people have been executed for disrupting the country's security. They were charged with being members of what was described as a terrorist organization. A report published last week highlighted a sharp rise in executions in Iran last year. There have been marked rises in share values on Asian

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1: 30 activists, they set sail as part of this flotilla from a Turkish port last week, and they were intercepted, their boats, in international waters and then brought into the Israeli port of Ashdod. They're expected to start tribunals in the coming hours ahead of their deportation. The Israeli Prime Minister has said that he expects that deportations will take place as soon as possible. And you can see that given all of the international outcry that there has been, Israel may want to fast track this.
2: An online political group in India set up as Satire has attracted more than 11 million Instagram followers in 4 days, surpassing the country's ruling BJP's 8.7 million followers. The Cockroach Janata Party was formed in a reaction to the Indian Chief Justice calling youngsters cockroaches. BBC News.
3: Hello, I'm Ros Atkins.
4: And I'm Katie Razzle. And this week on the media show, Married at First Sight UK, a major reality TV franchise, has been pulled off air after serious allegations from contestants.
3: We're joined by the reporter who broke the story and we'll discuss what this could mean for reality television.
4: And inside one of the world's most notorious prisons, we hear from the TV crew who got access to CECOT, El Salvador's maximum security mega prison. It's all coming up on the media show.
3: The BBC has a new director general, Matt Britton, the former Google executive, started this week.
4: It's a challenging time for the corporation. It needs to renew its funding arrangement. It needs to cut costs. And there's ever-present competition from streaming services.
3: So, what is his solution? He swung by the media show studio and we tried to find out.
5: I've come in and I'm focusing on listening and learning and then sort of trying to provide some clarity in leadership. And I suppose one of the things I bring from that world is a sense of the velocity of change. I mean, Katie, you report on this all the time. And the pace of change in technology and in how we are consuming, just as you started the questioning, is incredible. And I also think we're in a world that's more complicated, uncertain and dangerous than it's been in my lifetime, geopolitically, domestically, the cost of living crisis, the reality of people's lives, what's the world of work going to be like? So, you know, it's a moment where I think the BBC can really rise to meet that moment and help people make sense of it, inform them, educate them about what's needed, and also provide some much-needed entertainment.
4: And I did just want to ask before we turn to some of that, did you know when you accepted the job that you were going to have to make £500 million worth of cuts?
5: I learned, as the staff here did, of the situation.
4: So after you'd accepted?
5: Yeah, because otherwise I would have been an outsider. I think it's appropriate that, you know, it was handled in that way. And I think it's a focusing moment, isn't it, for the BBC? But I would say also, I don't know a company or organisation that's not having to make similar moves at the moment because of the uncertainty in the world. In the week that the BBC made this announcement, I saw tech companies making similar sort of sizes of announcements. So it's a focusing fact, and we're going to have to make, as I said on Monday, some difficult choices about the size and shape of the BBC for the future.
3: And as you assess those choices, is it your belief that at the moment the BBC is trying to do too much, that it's spread across too many types of content being put in too many different places?
5: Well, I think the choices are exactly, you know, you always have to make choices in strategy of how you're sort of serving what your offer is. And what the BBC has with its universality mandate is it's producing content for all of the linear television and radio services, incredible local radio shows as well. Can we do it more efficiently? And the question I'd have for our content creators is how do we get the right story in the right format on the right platform for the audiences we're trying to serve?
3: But also, presumably,
5: a clarifying way.
3: Presumably, it's also about the right cost. And you worked very closely with YouTube for many years. Do you think there are some things that YouTubers could teach the BBC about making high impact content at lower budgets?
5: Yes. There's something about the immediacy of the way the sort of native YouTuber does that, which creates a connection. And I think also we're in a world where there's a battle for truth and a crisis of sort of trust. And I think people trust journalists, individuals like yourselves and others at the BBC, to be there and explain the complicated world to them. So we've got to find the right way to do that, to take the values the BBC's always had and reinterpret them for the modern world. And, you know, I was struck. One of the reasons I accepted the job, Ros, is

0: notes. I read the 100-year history of the BBC and how it's risen. You know, it basically invented radio technology and broadcast radio content. Then it invented broadcast television and the content. Then it was first to market with a streaming service with iPlayer ahead of Netflix launching. And I think we're in another one of those moments now, which is how do we reinvent this institution to serve in today's moment?
1: And I appreciate you've only 3 days in. You're not going to be able to tell us what you're going to cut. But based on what you're saying, you know, it's clear the move is towards digital. And does that mean for people listening, there will be a point coming quite soon where you can't turn on your TV and get a BBC channel because it won't be there, for example?
0: Look, I think that kind of moment is a distance away, but we will have to make choices about programmes and services for sure. I'm not equipped to tell you those answers. The teams have already begun working on those sorts of choices. But I think it's also possible, you know, BBC's always had constrained resources. Can you always do more? It's also possible to still aim to be the world's best creative organisation. The BBC, for all its critics, is rated by audiences to be the most trusted news provider internationally and domestically. I still think the BBC is best placed to be funded directly, but that's part of the charter discussion. And that's part of what we need to make the case for, because actually 94% of households every month consume the BBC, but about 80% are currently paying. And that's a difficult choice in a world where everyone has infinite choice in their pockets.
2: And some people will access BBC content via iPlayer, via the BBC website, via its channels. But of course, more and more of us consume content from big tech platforms. Yeah. Big tech is more and more dominant in the media arena. Are you comfortable with that dominance, not least because you were part of building it?
0: Yeah, I mean, my old job, I would have said, well, it's popular. And, you know, you can be displaced by other people really quickly. I think something like YouTube, BBC, without me being involved either at YouTube or the BBC, actually, it was during my gap year when I was off learning to paddleboard and do pottery, signed a deal to do more with YouTube. And I think that's right. If you look at under 24s, they are watching 5 times as much YouTube as they do any kind of television. So if we want to serve them, we need to be where they are.
2: That's one way of looking at it, but you could look at it another way, that big tech has an inappropriately dominant position. So, for example, we asked for the latest advertising data. Alphabet, which owns Google and YouTube, Meta, which owns Facebook and Instagram, has 65% of the ad market in the UK. There would be equivalent figures in lots of the countries where you operated in your role at Google. Do you have any regrets about the fact that you helped build an environment which has undermined hundreds, if not thousands, of media companies?
0: Well, you're almost asking me to go back into my old job and answer that question from there.
2: Well, I'm asking you now because here you are as head of the BBC. Do you have regrets about the media environment you helped create?
0: No, because I think what we were doing was trying to create properties and services that delighted audiences, and that, you know, people didn't have to use any of those services. They chose to use them because they were good and helpful, and they enjoyed them. And I think that's part of the inspiration I would bring here. You know, we need to make our content as accessible and enjoyable and brilliant as we can. And I think there are ways of partnering with those kind of players to evolve. Ultimately, it's the consumer that's driving the choices here, and it's for us to go where the audiences are.
2: One other thing we wanted to ask you about, Matt, I noticed it during the staff briefing and it's now been reported widely in the press, where you talked about potentially using technology to monitor BBC output, to identify if there was potential bias, to identify how certain phrases or words were used. That idea has clearly generated a lot of interest since you said it. What precisely did you mean when you talked about a sat nav for bias?
0: Yeah, look, I'm just floating ideas about ways in which we can better understand in a fast-changing world where the dynamics of some of those hot topics, whether it be how we describe trans rights or different conflicts, are evolving really quickly. How can we keep an eye on the vast amount of output that we produce for different audiences to report on what's going on around the world, and enable us to course correct or spot maybe, oh, actually, this policy needs updating.
2: That would mean technology producing transcripts of programs like this and then producing analysis of the words that Katie or I had used,
0: yeah,
2: or whatever the example might be?
0: If I were to take my experience at YouTube, there you had 500 hours of content being uploaded every minute, none of it commissioned from a professional journalist. And we had to develop technology there that could understand what videos were saying, to classify them. Were they illegal or not? Did they feature against this policy or that policy? And I'm not saying I was using that to police journalism, but I think we all need to understand better where we are in this complicated world. And that would be one way in which we can strengthen and support bold journalism, the like of which you two deliver, hopefully every day.
1: Matt Bredon, if we don't let you out of the studio now, you're going to miss your next meeting. And we're really grateful that you've come in at all.
0: Thank you. It's really good to see you.
2: Nice to see you. Can we ask where you're going next?
0: I can't remember. My diary's so rammed. But I'm sure it's important. Thank you very much.
1: I'm sure it's very important. Thank you so much, Matt.
2: Thanks for coming in, Matt. We appreciate it. Well, listening to that in the studio are Richard Madeley and also Roz Irwin, media editor of the Sunday Times. Roz, we covered quite a few bases there in 10 minutes.
3: Yeah, you did. Amazing.
2: What do you make of what Matt Britton's saying in his first week?
3: Well, I mean, in the run-up to him getting the job, everybody has described this as the impossible job, haven't they? They've said it's thankless, all the horrible adjectives that get thrown around. It's obviously a very difficult job. And Tim Davies certainly, by the end of his time in that job, looked exhausted. Matt's come in fresh. Clearly, I've talked to a lot of people who've worked with him and all have said the same thing, that he's a brilliant listener, that he is really, prepared to make difficult decisions. And there are some really difficult decisions to be made. And you touched on lots of those, mega cuts. We've had the issues around impartiality resurface, which obviously was a massive thing under the previous Director General, Tim Davey.
1: And Richard Madeley, you have obviously decades of media experience. Would you have any advice to Matt Britton in his first week in the job, looking forward?
4: On the strength of that performance, no. I thought, actually, speaking as an interviewer, now currently on Good Morning Britain, I thought it was refreshing to hear somebody in a position of power actually answer the questions. I didn't notice him giving you answers to questions that you hadn't actually asked, which is the modern technique of avoidance. He was actually quite direct. The bits that really interested me, and it was just a glancing reference, wasn't it, was when he asked him about funding.
1: And yes, I thought the same. I noted that down.
4: Yes.
1: There's a case for the BBC being funded directly.
4: Funded directly, but of course he means the licence fee. That, I have to say, disappointed me, because I think, as many people now think in this country, the majority of people think in this country, the licence fee is a total anachronism. I was saying earlier today, I was in America a couple of weeks ago talking to a friend in the media there, and he said to me, is it true that you have to have a permit to watch TV in the UK? I said, yes, it's called the licence fee. He said, well, like a driving licence? I said, yes. He said, where does that money go? The government? I said, no, it goes to the BBC. And he said, what about all the other channels? Don't they get a slice of the pie?
1: And Rosamund Irwin, I mean, this is one of the key debates, one of the key conversations. The BBC actually hasn't made clear what it thinks its preferred option is, has it?
3: But no, actually, partly because they've got a change at the top, haven't they? So we wouldn't really, I mean, given they're partway through, a charter renewal process, the current funding runs until the end of 2027. Clearly, they need to get a move on and sorting it out. But you can't really do that if you're changing who's actually having the conversations with Lisa and Andy, the culture secretary. And look, the government made some noises, Lisa and Andy made some noises about considering other options. And then they sort of rode back on almost all of them. And, in their green paper, obviously, there is the mention of advertising, as you say, very unpopular with the other broadcasters because they don't want someone else competing. And all the options have their downsides. My personal theory is that they should move to a household tax like they've done in Germany. So you'd get a lower level for everybody. Everybody has to pay. And that would be the least bad option.
1: This is The Media Show with Roz Atkins and me, Katie Razzle.
2: Thank you for joining us on the BBC World Service.
1: What are the challenges and ethics of filming inside a prison? A new documentary premiering on British TV this month takes viewers inside Secret in El Salvador, one of the world's most notorious prisons.
2: It opened 3 years ago in an effort to take on organised crime and gangs. Richard Madeley is the presenter of the documentary Inside the World's Mega Jail.
5: These guys are serious, serious gangsters. And look at them now.
6: This man's killed 12 people.
7: And tortured them and killed them. There were kids, pregnant women.
6: You killed 30 people.
8: Yeah.
9: The country's new mega prison is the largest in Latin America. Space for 40,000.
6: I mean, this is like no other prison I've ever seen. It's profoundly shocking.
1: Well, Richard, you and your team were the first British production team to get access to the jail. How did it happen?
4: Well, like everybody, almost every media outlet around the world, we wanted in. We wanted to go to this place to see what it was actually like until this documentary that we've just completed. It goes out next Wednesday on Channel 5 at 9 o'clock. No one had really had proper access to Secot. which translated is the confinement of terrorists. That's what they see the gangsters who used to run the country as. So we were part of the clamour to get in, and I guess we just made the most convincing arguments.
1: And what were the rules that you could, were there things you were allowed to do and weren't allowed to do? And
4: we weren't allowed to go off on our own. We were escorted at all times by the prison governor, but that's what you might expect. And I wasn't allowed, with the exception of one interview with a notorious gang leader whose name out on the streets was Psycho, I wasn't allowed to actually speak to any of the prisoners. I couldn't even say hello to them or goodbye to them when I was introduced to them, and they were and it was explained to me what they'd done and why they were in there. So yes, there were restrictions, and we had to work really hard to see past them and try and bring a balanced story. But I have to say that walking through the final set of gates, because the security in this prison is phenomenal. It's so big, you actually have to get a bus once you're inside the prison to go to the cells. It's that far, you can't walk it. When I actually walked in to this huge atrium, it's like a massive aircraft hangar, with 3,000 men locked up, I have to say they look like battery chickens. They were there on tiers of bunks, four high. I'd expected there to be doors and maybe patch holes that you could look through, but there aren't any. There are just bars. So these men are completely exposed to view.
1: Lights never go off.
4: The lights are on 24/7, which most human rights organisations say amounts to torture. They have to sleep. They bunch their T-shirts up over their eyes when they try and sleep. They have absolutely nothing to do. They have no books, they have no screens, no magazines, nothing at all. All they can do is talk in whispered tones to each other. If they talk too loudly, they're brought to heel. They can't communicate cell to cell. And they're kept in those cells for 23 and a half hours a day. It's a living death.
2: And given everything that you've just described, did you have any ethical concerns about filming them? Because presumably while you had been given permission by the authorities to be there, these men didn't consent to being filmed.
4: I think having our cameras pointing at me, past me to them, and then at them was probably the least of their concerns, to be honest with you. As I said, what they're going through is a living death. And what I had to do was to report on that, to show how that operates. And I was in the prison for 2 days. It was an extraordinary experience. But then I had to try and explain why that prison exists. And as you'll see in the documentary, the influence and the malign, sadistic, psychotic way that these gangs used to run El Salvador. They raised more money through protection rackets in El Salvador for years than the government raised in taxes. They control the country. They absolutely dominated in a hugely sadistic, psychotic way the general population. And the population, 97% of them in poll after poll, thanks God for CECOT because it's freed them.
2: Married at First Sight is a reality TV show that's been a hit all over the world. The format sees single people marrying total strangers, and then the programme follows what happens next. Versions have been made in over 20 countries.
1: But the British edition has this week been the subject of an investigation by the BBC's Panorama programme. Two women who took part in Married at First Sight UK have said they were raped during filming and that the show didn't do enough to protect them.
2: Channel 4, which broadcasts Married at First Sight, says it commissioned an external review after being informed about the allegations and says it's taken down all 10 series of the show. The production company, CPL, says its welfare system is gold standard and industry leading and that it acted appropriately in all cases.
1: Noor Nanji is the BBC News culture correspondent behind the investigation, and she joined us in the studio.
8: At the heart of this panorama, it was about welfare standards on Married at First Sight UK. And it is, as you say, one of Channel 4's biggest shows, regularly bringing in audiences of more than 3 million. So really key for Channel 4. And our investigation, which went out on Monday, heard from two women who alleged that they were raped during production, and a third woman who made an allegation of a non-consensual sex act. We also found that Channel 4 was aware of one of the rapes before the rape allegations before broadcast, and another shortly after the series had aired. And you said there, but Channel 4 says that the women in question repeatedly gave assurances they felt safe and happy, and CPL, the production company, has said that the welfare system is gold standard. And the men, we should also say, the lawyers for the accused men, have said that they deny all the allegations against them.
1: And just take us behind the scenes. This is not a program that happens easily or quickly. How long did your investigation take? Because you obviously spoke directly to those three women, two were anonymous, one on camera. But what steps do you have to take to get those sorts of very serious allegations onto air?
8: Well, you're right. This was a long investigation. It took around about 18 months. And part of that process was gaining the women's trust, speaking to them, going to meet them, getting to know them, because obviously these were very serious allegations. For them to be able to feel they could share that with us as journalists took a lot of time, and also gaining their confidence and also discussing what level of anonymity they might be prepared to go with. So I should also say it was a real team effort, as these things always are. There's the editor of Panorama, Karen Whiteman, the exec producer, Tom Stone, a whole other team around us as well. And we spent a lot of time corroborating and verifying the allegations, because as you say, nothing gets on air until we feel confident in what we're putting out.
1: And then at what point, you know, at some point you have to approach Channel 4 and the production company for comment. How does that work? Do you go to them once? Is it a backwards and forwards between them ahead of broadcasting anything?
8: Well, with any story like this, there is a right of reply process. You're totally correct there. So in early April, we first submitted the allegations that we had heard to Channel 4 and to CPL, and then a little later to the men who were being accused. They then responded, but it wasn't in any way straightforward. You're right, there was a back and forth that went on for several weeks, to be honest. And I think that's one of the reasons that investigations like this, and certainly this investigation, took quite as long as it did. And I think it's also just worth saying that up until the end of last week, Channel 4's position to us was that the allegations were wholly uncorroborated. But then, of course, on Monday, when the story broke, when we broke it, they then said they were commissioning this external review. They said that they were pulling all the episodes off All Four, the streaming service. So somewhere between then and then, their position appears to have changed.
1: And of course, your story's been picked up everywhere. The Department of Culture, Media and Sport has said the allegations need investigating. The committee, the Culture, Media and Sport Committee, has written to Channel 4 about whether enough's being done to protect people on reality TV shows. What happens next? Because for you, presumably, your story is just the start of your reporting.
8: Well, I think the next step is going to be to see what happens with this review. We know that they've commissioned this review. It's due back later this summer, so there'll be all eyes on that. There is a question mark as well over the new series of Married at First Sight UK. That is in the can already, but it's not quite clear whether that will go out. Channel 4 has said no decision has been made. And I think it's worth mentioning that since the film went out on Monday, a number of other former cast members have been in touch with us with concerns, and we are currently speaking to them and again going through that process of verifying what and corroborating what they're saying.
1: So it's possible we will get more from you at some point on this story. And I know today Channel 4 was announcing its annual figures. You know, that was a long agreed event for them, obviously, and I think the event was overshadowed by your story with lots of journalists asking questions. You were there. Did you manage to get a question to the new boss?
8: Yeah, I did. It was quite fortuitous in a way, because there was this, as you say, event that had been planned for a long time, but it allowed journalists like me to go and ask questions to Priya Dogra, who's the new chief executive, Ian Katz, who's the outgoing chief content officer. And to be fair, they did address the controversy right from the start. Priya Dogra said that she was deeply sorry. And I think that's, again, a bit of a shift in position from earlier in the week, where she was saying that she was sympathetic, but didn't go as far as actually apologising. But the Q&A was also completely dominated by this whole issue of Married at First Sight UK. I did manage to get a question in. My question to Priya Dogra was why Channel 4 has commissioned this review, considering up until the end of last week, they told us the allegations were wholly uncorroborated.
1: But they said they commissioned the review a month ago, didn't they?
8: Yes, yeah. They did, exactly. But up until the end of last week, we were being told essentially nothing to see here. And Priya Dogra responded to that their job is to look at allegations of a duty of care failure, and it is for other people to look into allegations that the women themselves have made.
1: That's it from us for this week. Thanks so much for your company. Goodbye.
0: Bye.

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4: Coming up on The Happy Pod, the teacher whose designs are now on display at the Met. 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Also, why people in Switzerland are being invited to catch a bus to nowhere. How a rare limb donation has transformed a woman's life and brought comfort to a grieving mother. And the musicians harmonising with nightingales. All of that and more uplifting stories after this news summary.
5: BBC News with Govinda Gill. A search has been launched in the Philippines for a fugitive senator and former police chief wanted by the International Criminal Court over his deadly crackdown on drugs. Ronald De La Rosa disappeared last week following a shooting incident inside the Senate. Cuba's reacted angrily to what it calls politically motivated charges the Trump administration has filed against Raul Castro. President Miguel Díaz-Canel said the accusations were without legal foundation. Ghana is flying home a group of its nationals who are fleeing anti-immigration protests in South Africa. Nigeria too says more than 100 of its citizens want to be repatriated. The Iranian Foreign Ministry has said it's reviewing the latest US proposals on ending the war. These follow further threats from the Trump administration. Tehran is further entrenching its control of the Strait of Hormuz, contravening the law of the sea. Meanwhile, Iranian media say two people have been executed for disrupting the country's security. Ramin Zaleh and Karim Marufpour had been charged with belonging to what was described as a terrorist organization. A Palestinian legal aid group says detained activists from a Gaza aid flotilla have accused Israeli forces of violent conduct and psychological torment. The lawyers documented dozens with suspected rib fractures and breathing difficulties. Share values have surged in Asian markets, fueled by hopes of an end to the war in the Middle East and good results at tech companies. South Korea's index ended 8% higher and Japan's 3%. An online political group in India set up in satire has attracted more than 11 million Instagram followers in 4 days, eclipsing the number enjoyed by the governing party. The Cockroach Janata Party was formed in reaction to India's Chief Justice calling young...
4: This is The Happy Pod from the BBC World Service. I'm Holly Gibbs and in this edition... The teacher whose university designs ended up on display at the Met.
6: It was almost like an outer body experience, just being in amongst all these amazing artists and designers, thinking, wow, all the people that have already walked past this through the Met Gala. It was just amazing.
4: Also on this podcast, why people in Switzerland are catching a bus to nowhere.
7: They sing, they laugh, they speak. It is a try to bring more humanity back into the daily life.
4: A woman who's able to hold her late daughter's hand again.
8: It's absolutely 1,000,000,000% Georgie's hand, yeah. No doubts whatsoever. It's amazing, yeah, to know there's a little piece of her still there.
4: The 9-day live stream that's raised millions of dollars for a cancer charity. And...
9: That sign over there, my granddaughter painted it. It says, I love the wetlands. I want my granddaughter to be able to say, my grandmother stood up for this. She fought to leave us a better world.
4: The fight to save Chile's wetlands for the next generation. We start with a story about how one teacher's designs ended up on display at one of America's most prestigious museums. Nadia Pinkney, an art and fashion teacher from Scotland, created a line of clothes which represented Alzheimer's disease. She made the collection as part of her degree 10 years ago, and the items were then stored in a cupboard in her classroom. That was until last year, when Nadia got a message from a curator at the Metropolitan Museum of Art in New York, asking for her designs. The clothes are now part of a new exhibition on costume art. I caught up with Nadia fresh from her trip to New York and started by asking her what inspired her collection all those years ago.
6: I had grown up with my grandmother on my dad's side and my great-grandmother on my mother's side, both had Alzheimer's. And probably between the ages of like 8 and 19 year old, I was visiting care homes multiple times a week and seeing all these people with Alzheimer's and dementia. And so it was really that kind of drove the theme to start off with. And then I was just really lucky that Alzheimer's Scotland let me in and speak to their researchers, and I got access to different patients' brain scans. They had discussions to me and put into quite simple terms so that I could understand what happened. So basically, when the disease enters the brain, it starts to tangle and knot all the neurons, which is why then people can't access their memories, because there's basically a blockage. And so because of that, I then used the tanglement and the knots within the range quite heavily. And then the other thing was about, I feel like a lot of people refer to dementia and Alzheimer's that the person's like slowly fading away. So I wanted to make sure that it was almost like one colour and it was slowly getting muted. So there was a tone of black, grey and white in there. And when I was speaking to Dr. Tom Russ with the brain scans, he was telling me that the colour red symbolised the area of the brain that was still very much active. So even in the most severe cases of Alzheimer's, there's always still a little part of the brain that's red. The colour red tied in lovely because my great-grandmother's favourite colour was red. So it was quite nice that the symbolism behind it connected in with the science, but also in a personal level as well.
4: So then, one day, you get a message from a curator at the Metropolitan Museum of Art. What happens next?
6: Yeah, well, that message came through on a Friday evening, and I thought, well, this has to be a scam. And then I realised, oh, this is actually a serious thing. And I thought, I don't know if I've got all these pieces. I went into the school and was able to gather the pieces that I had. However, they really wanted the brain scan tangled coat, which I actually just hadn't kept because it was quite a large piece. And they said, OK, we'll take what you've got, but could we also ask you to remake the coat? When you see the exhibition, you can see the link of the brain scans and the artwork from de Kooning that we've paired it with. So I can now clearly see why they wanted that specific piece to be part of something that's trying to celebrate everybody and say everyone has a say in fashion and, you know, everyone can choose exactly what they want to wear and let's celebrate everybody. I think that was a really lovely thing to be part of. People have asked me, like, well, it's, you know, it's like what dreams are made of, isn't it? Like, did you ever dream that this would happen? And I was like, no, like, I never expected it to go anywhere. Like, you know, so for it to end up in the Met, and it's after the exhibition closes in January 2027, they've asked to keep it and put it as part of a permanent archive.
4: And can you describe what it was like seeing your pieces there on display?
6: I'd been told that my work was in the exhibition, but I hadn't been told how much or how little would be in the exhibition. And we kind of walked into the first gallery and you could see the work, and it had the blurbs. It mentioned both my grandmother and my great-grandmother. I think it was almost like an out-of-body experience, just being in amongst all these amazing artists and designers and thinking, wow, all the people that have already walked past this through the Met Gala. It was just amazing. And I think what was more overwhelming, to be honest, was when other people were looking at the work and reading the blurb, and the conversations that those people were having was just amazing to watch, because, you know, somebody would be like, oh, you know, like my mum had Alzheimer's or my dad had that. And it resonated with them and it opened up this conversation. You know, it's easier not to talk about it. And actually, if the whole thing has meant that one person feels more seen or heard or valued, that's the main goal. It's to raise awareness.
4: What's your message for people who might be designing fashion items about thinking really outside the box like you did and taking inspiration from something that is quite sad, but as you say, making it something that raises awareness?
6: I think I say this a lot to the kids in my classroom as well. Like, don't let anyone ever tell you no. If you're quite clear and you're quite passionate and you have a vision for something, then you have to run with it. And especially in a creative process, like, it's never straightforward. You're not going to please everybody. And you have to be confident in your own abilities first. And as long as you're trying your best, like, I would just say, you know, definitely go for it. Do what you want to do. I mean, worst case, if it goes wrong and you stop that project and start a new one.
4: Nadia Pinkney. To Switzerland next, and a bus that's taking people nowhere. Yes, you did hear that right. It's a social experiment which is encouraging its passengers to slow down and connect with people face to face. Rebecca Wood has the details.
10: Where are we going?
11: Up to the mountains.
12: With no fixed route, no timetable and no destination, the Line Zero bus in Baden, Switzerland, offers passengers a different kind of commute. The service encourages people to hop on and enjoy the social connection and is the brainchild of conceptual artists and twin brothers Patrick and Frank Ricklin.
7: People don't take it to go from A to B. They take it to experience the journey itself. They sing, they laugh, they speak. One person had a birthday, suddenly the whole bus was singing. It is a try to bring more humanity back into the daily life. It's a counter idea to what we see as a kind of a zombification of society.
12: As Frank says, it can give passengers a break from their normal daily routine, a time to put their mobile phones down and connect with others in real life.
13: Everyone's happy and everyone's talking to each other. It's a lot noisier because of it, but it's fun.
14: I definitely recommend it. It's just so unplanned and spontaneous. We sang on the bus, we talked to everyone, we turned on our phone flashlights in the tunnel. It was just amazing. We even had an ice cream party. It was really cool.
12: You can ride on the bus for free, and instead of taking tickets, the driver, like Thomas Bosshard, collects experiences.
15: It's crazy, but it's a good idea, because you go out of the usual work every day and you can do something a little bit crazy too. It's a cool idea, I think.
12: But having a real bus driver like Thomas and looking like a normal public bus means the service does sometimes pick up an accidental passenger or two. Here's Frank again.
7: We had a lot of people, they were in the Line Zero without knowing it. Funny was that one of these persons was a second time in the Line Zero, 3-4 hours later. And then we asked, oh, again, you are in the wrong line. And then she said, no, now I decided for the line. It's a decision. I wanted to be here.
12: The Ricklin brothers hope that if this creative concept catches on, the bus could make stops in other places too.
4: Rebecca Wood reporting. To Canada now, and a truck driver's unusual rescue mission.
16: I just backed up to my house and I phoned the wife and I said, bring out some blankets. I got a moose.
4: That's Clint Gottinger. He'd been on his way to help some humans in his tow truck when he spotted a moose that had fallen through some ice. He's been speaking to CBC News.
16: About a kilometer from my house, there's a junction, and I seen a cross, and there that poor guy was in the ice, frozen in the ice there. I drove up beside him and looked, oh, I can't leave him. So, yep, everyone will have to wait. This is a priority. And I'm thinking, yeah, I'm pretty sure I can just slide the deck down to him, and I know I got a soft sling I can throw around him. I'm sure we can pop him out. And it worked out great. Pretty leery to walk up to him at first, but he was so tired and exhausted. He's been in there for a long time. And I took that nice sling and I threw it around. And I wanted to get under his arms and stuff, but couldn't quite. So I just went around his neck area. And so I started winching and pulling. And he was helping a bit. About that time, my neighbors showed up. We got the sling around his butt. and popped him right out. Talked to another neighbor. They saw him there at 8:45 in the morning, and I got him out at 5:30 at night. So he was, yeah, he was in there all day. And once I pulled up there with this moose sitting on the deck, she come running out with blankets, and we set a nice big blanket down on the ground, and I set him down nice on there. And then, yeah, he let us put a blanket over top of him. I think once I pulled him out onto the deck, he was pretty happy to get out of there. But I'd go out there once in a while. I'd scratch his, he let me scratch his cheek and his ear, and he liked that. So then about later in the evening there, 8, 9 o'clock, I went and checked on him, and he was still laying there. I gave him some oats, but he wasn't eating. Then before we went to bed at 11 o'clock in the dark, I went out there, and here he was standing. So I thought, well, let's see if I can walk up and scratch his cheek again, eh? But he kind of grunted and put his leg up, and I thought, oh, you're still wild. So we left him. And then the next morning, he was still laying there, but across the road more. So he was kind of moving around a little bit. But that was all day Sunday. He hung around. Once in a while, I'd look, he'd be standing. Next time, he'd be sitting. And I'd go out there when he was sitting, and he would let me scratch him. And my wife's mad at me. Stop walking up to that guy. You're going to get hurt. And then the next morning, he was gone. Remember, like I said, I was on these two tow calls, you know, a long ways away. So as I'm playing with Rebel, the moose here, people are phoning, where are you? Where you are? Whereabouts are you? So I had to explain to them, well, something came up. Once I told them I'm digging a moose out of the ice, they were very understanding. And, oh, no, that's fine. So my customers were very understanding with that.
4: And the calf named Rebel is now arguably the most famous moose in Canada. The rescue has been a hit on social media, and people have been commenting saying that there is still kindness in the world. Coming up on the Happy Pod.
17: An exquisite sort of meditation occurs as the nightingale starts to sing with us and incorporate our human music into their avian song.
4: The improvised concert celebrating nightingales. 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A mother here in the UK has been able to hold her daughter's hand again a year after she passed away from a rare brain condition. 33-year-old Georgie donated her hand, and her mother, Jackie, has been to meet the recipient, as Kate Bradbrook reports.
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20: Two women brought together by a series of life-changing events. 8 years ago, Kim Smith lost all four limbs to sepsis. Last year, she received a rare hand transplant from her donor, Georgie Peterson. After sending an anonymous letter via the transplant team to Georgie's mum, Jackie, the pair decided to meet.
8: It's absolutely 1,000,000,000% Georgie's hand. Yeah, no doubts whatsoever. Freckles, little mark here. It's amazing, yeah. Yeah, to know there's a little piece of her still there. Yeah.
21: I didn't expect to actually end up meeting the family. I just thought, I've got to send a letter and say thank you. Thank you doesn't seem enough for this, because it's just such an incredible gift that's given me so much independence.
20: Georgie was 33 and was living with a rare brain condition called PVNH, which caused epileptic seizures and cluster headaches.
8: Human sunshine. That's how I would describe her. When she was 17 and she was diagnosed, she came to me and said, I've signed the organ donor register, and if anything happens, this is my wishes, and that she didn't want to be kept alive if it wasn't fully her.
21: I've been able to finally hold my youngest granddaughter's hand, and I can actually feel it now. I don't have feeling like other people do, but I've got sensation, so I can feel touch and things like that, which is absolutely incredible.
20: NHS Blood and Transplant say limb donation is rare and not covered by the organ donor register. If organ donors are a match and are close by, limb donation can be discussed with loved ones.
8: When I was asked about limbs, kind of paused for a minute and thought, what's the difference? If I'm given heart, liver, lungs, kidneys, what difference does it make? So, and it'll change somebody's life, so yeah.
22: How do you feel when you're holding her hand?
23: Like I'm holding Georgie's hand. Feels amazing.
22: Do you get comfort from that?
23: Yeah, absolutely.
4: Jackie Kerwin ending that report by Kate Bradbrook. Here on the Happy Pod, we love hearing from our listeners, and we've had someone get in touch about our next story. So thank you to Inga in Poland. An influencer there has raised millions of dollars for a cancer charity by hosting a 9-day non-stop live stream. Branka Lesadisa has the story.
0: Broadcasting from a flat in Warsaw, 23-year-old Piotr Hanka, better known as Latvagang, managed to raise £50 million for a children's cancer charity. It all started with a charity single by the Polish rapper Bedos. Piotr had promised to listen to a second of the track for every like of the video he'd shared. So when the song went viral, he ended up listening to it on a continuous loop for the whole 9 days. The live stream was supported by musicians, celebrities and sports stars, including Coldplay's Chris Martin and Grand Slam champion tennis player Igor Świątek. Świątek sent in a video message encouraging others to donate too.
1: I would like to support this by donating 100,000 zloty and 2 tickets to my Wimbledon match, so I highly encourage you to donate.
0: Hanka's online marathon began on April 17th and finished on Sunday, April 26th. At one point, it was being watched by 1.4 million people. Supporters gathered outside the flat as it came to an end, celebrating the huge achievement. The money raised, which was more than 3 times the previous record for a livestream fundraiser, went to the Cancer Fighters Foundation, a Polish organisation that supports children with cancer. The charity has pledged to publicly account for all the money received, so everyone who's been a part of the campaign can see their commitment translate into real help.
4: Branka Lesadisa reporting. Chile is home to thousands of wetlands. Many are protected by an international agreement that recognises their vital role in cleaning water, supporting wildlife and preventing flooding. But they're under threat, often used as land for new homes or illegal rubbish dumps. Now, though, many local communities are working to restore them. Jane Chambers went along to the central city of Concepcion to find out more.
3: The city is built on low, flat land near rivers and the sea, so water builds up easily when it rains. I met local resident Luisa Valenzuela, who lives right next door to the Rocuant Andalien wetland, one of the most important and threatened wetlands in Concepcion.
9: Living here is difficult, especially in winter. With illegal dumping and construction, the water now rises enough to get into our homes, and sometimes the sewage system overflows. It's really affecting people's quality of life, especially older residents.
3: The illegal dumping and building means the wetlands are filling up with rubbish, buildings and concrete. The water can't soak into the ground. Instead, it runs off quickly, which makes flooding worse. A few years ago, Luisa saw something which made her decide to take action.
9: I saw trucks dumping rubble near my house and a pair of ducks diving at the truck and trying to defend their home, probably because they had a nest and young ones there. That's when I realised I couldn't just watch. I had to become a voice for the species that live here.
3: I'm in Luisa's local wetland and she's jumping up and down, showing me how springy the ground is. She wants me to understand that wetlands are giant sponges. Beneath the surface, water flows through hidden channels, helping them soak up rain so it doesn't rush into streets and homes. The wetlands then release the water slowly, reducing the risk of flooding. And jumping with her is someone who has a plan to use wetlands as a solution.
19: Las soluciones basadas en la naturaleza contemplan.
24: Nature-based solutions involve developing infrastructure that imitates nature in order to restore the riverbank and reconnect it with the floodplain.
3: That's Loreto Arriagada, the local coordinator for Audubon, an international non-profit environmental organisation. She's working with them, BirdLife International, and the Development Bank of Latin America and the Caribbean on a project called the America's Flyways Initiative.
24: This project is about restoring wetlands so they can actually work again. Right now, a lot of them are fragmented. They've been cut up by development, so they're not functioning as one system. And if you restore them, they can start working together to manage water.
3: Loreto thinks government money could be better spent on this issue.
19: Actualmente, en general, los gobiernos regionales.
24: At the moment, most money goes into dealing with floods after they happen. This project is about prevention, fixing the wetlands so flooding doesn't happen in the first place.
3: Once the funding's there, the project involves removing landfill sites and small illegal dumps. They'll create terraces with drainage so water can soak into the ground and flow naturally. It will also reconnect the wetlands water system and restore the riverbanks, so water can move between the river and the wetland, spread out and soak into the soil. This helps reduce flooding during heavy rain and protects nearby homes. Luisa wants Loreto's project to go ahead so that more of her beloved wetland is restored to its former glory. And she wants to show me some of the things she loves about it, including a space in the heart of the wetland. We're just entering the magic forest and there's a sign, a brightly coloured sign with a dragonfly. Tell me about it, cuéntame.
2: Ese uno de los letreros que encuentre, ese lo pintó mi nieta cuando tenía...
9: That sign over there, my granddaughter painted it when she was five. It says, I love the wetlands, because she's learnt so much here. She can recognise the plants and understand nature. If we don't take care of these places, the situation is going to get worse. There's already water scarcity, and these wetlands are where the fresh water is. So their future is at risk if we don't protect this. I want my granddaughter to be able to say, my grandmother stood up for this. She fought to leave us a better world.
4: That report was by Jane Chambers, and you can hear more about efforts to preserve Chile's wetlands on People Fixing the World, wherever you get your BBC podcasts. We end with a harmony of arts and nature. That's the sound of a nightingale, a bird known for its beautiful song. So much so that in 1924, a cello player persuaded the BBC to broadcast live from her garden, where a nightingale had begun singing as she practiced.

0: That recording has inspired people to gather at dusk for improvised performances with wild nightingales in southern England. The project called Singing with Nightingales was founded by musician and conservationist Sam Lee. He told the BBC's Anna Foster how they do it.
1: Very sensitively, because this is their mating song, after 11 p.m, myself, a guest musician, and a small audience will very sensitively go and sit right at the feet under the blackthorn bush of a wild bird, and there we begin to make a musical conversation, a little bit like that recording there made over 100 years ago, and an exquisite sort of meditation occurs as the nightingale starts to sing with us and incorporate our human music into their avian song.
2: Yeah, describe to me how they respond to it, because they clearly get something from it, otherwise they could quite happily fly away if they wanted to.
1: I still disbelieve myself sometimes when I say it, but I'm just a few hours after last night's concert, and there we sat under the stars, and as the musicians sang and played, we just experienced this way that the bird starts to adapt his voice and come into tune with us and rhythm, and really starts to listen deeply to what we're playing and find that harmony, that unison, and the voice amplifies, it grows, and he starts to really come into some sort of rhythm and play with us. It does beggar belief, I must admit. What we are celebrating is the joy and the survival of the population here, and their voices are of such expressiveness. But the sadness is that we are listening to a relatively significant, if small, percentage of the nation's nightingales that are left. We're just hearing a small fraction of what it used to sound like.
2: And what we played was the sound of a nightingale and a cello. But actually, you've got a real range of different artists, different music who are doing this, and it works every time.
1: It really does. And the nightingale responds differently to every musician. They are so very good at reading. So when Charlotte Church sang last weekend under the full moon on May Day, she channeled, and the nightingale really found a soulmate. And every player and every instrument has a different sort of interaction, and that's part of the magic. No two nights are alike, and every evening the journey we go on is completely unique, and every audience falls into a complete spell. I think this is what's so important. It's spell making stuff.
0: Sam Lee. And that's all from the Happy Pod for now. We'd love to hear from you. As ever, the address is globalpodcast@bbc.co.uk. This edition was produced by Rachel Bulkley. The editor is Karen Martin. I'm Holly Gibbs. Until next time, goodbye.
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6: Welcome to the newsroom. I'm Ankur Desai. We've got the latest from the Philippines. A search is on for a fugitive senator and former police chief wanted by the International Criminal Court over his deadly crackdown on drugs. Elsewhere, a Palestinian legal aid group says detained activists from a Gaza aid flotilla have accused Israeli forces of violent conduct and psychological torment. Cuba has reacted angrily to what it calls politically motivated charges the Trump administration has filed against Raul Castro. And share values have surged in Asian markets, fueled by hopes of an end to the war in the Middle East and good results at tech companies. And Asian movies take the spotlight at the Cannes Film Festival.
7: The opportunity to go to Korea, film there, soak up the culture, and the Korean actors, you know, they're so wonderful because they're so committed. They really go for it. It was just a real joy and a pleasure.
6: Why stars from Hollywood are being attracted to the Far East film industry. All to follow this update.
8: BBC News with Govinda Gill. The Justice Department in Manila says it's launching a manhunt for the senator wanted by the International Criminal Court in connection with the Philippines' war on drugs. Ronald De La Rosa disappeared last week. Joanna Keane reports.
9: Ronald De La Rosa, a former police chief, is accused of conspiring with the ex-president Rodrigo Duterte to kill at least 32 people. Mr. Duterte is already in detention in The Hague. Earlier this month, just hours before the ICC unsealed a warrant for his arrest, Mr. De La Rosa took refuge inside the Philippine Senate. An armed standoff took place, and although he came out of hiding briefly to take part in a vote, it's not known where he is. On Wednesday, the country's Supreme Court refused to grant him interim relief from arrest, a ruling that clears the way for his extradition. He denies the charges against him.
8: The Cuban president has condemned as politically motivated the indictment by the United States of his predecessor, Raul Castro. Miguel Díaz-Canel said the U.S. account of the downing of two light aircraft 30 years ago was false and the charges without legal foundation. Raul Castro is accused of four counts of murder, but analysts say it's a further attempt by Washington to impose regime change on Havana. Joel Gunter in Washington looks at President Trump's calculus.
10: There is also a sense that he wants something of an easy win in the mold of his operation against Venezuela, which removed the president there. He's bogged down in somewhat of an intractable and unpopular conflict in Iran. And perhaps Cuba represents more of an easy win. That operation against Venezuela, which removed the president there, also began with an indictment. There are certainly those who will be speculating that that is in Trump's mind.
8: A group of Ghanaian nationals are returning home from South Africa on a government-chartered flight. They're fleeing anti-immigration protests, which have taken place across the country. Myeni Jones is in Johannesburg.
11: The Ghanaian government says 300 of its citizens in South Africa have expressed an interest in being repatriated home. The South African government has condemned any violence and criminal acts directed at foreign nationals, saying that they don't represent the views of South Africans nor government policy. In a statement earlier this month, President Cyril Ramaphosa added that his country needed to deal with illegal immigration, saying that it added a strain on healthcare, housing and social services.
8: Pakistan's powerful military chief is reported to be visiting Tehran later today in a bid to mediate peace efforts between Iran and the US. Iranian state media say Asim Munir would be continuing talks and consultations with senior Iranian officials. The Iranian Foreign Ministry says it's reviewing the latest American proposals on ending the war delivered by Pakistan's interior minister on Wednesday. BBC News. Iran's Tasnim news agency says two people have been executed for disrupting the country's security. They were charged with being members of what was described as a terrorist organization. A report published last week highlighted a sharp rise in executions in Iran last year. Deportation proceedings are expected to begin in Israel for 430 international activists detained after Israeli forces intercepted their Gaza aid flotilla in international waters. There's been an international outcry over a video in which Israel's national security minister taunts the activists. Yolande Nell reports from Jerusalem.
12: It's expected that these activists, who come from some 40 countries, will be flown out to Turkey later. Israel's Prime Minister Benjamin Netanyahu has said he wants them to be deported as soon as possible. The activists were taken to an Israeli prison after arriving at the port of Ashdod. But it's a video shared by the far-right Israeli minister Itamar Ben-Gvir that triggered swift condemnation from countries including the UK, Italy, Ireland, Canada, Australia, Spain and Turkey. The minister heckles the activists, who are shown forced to kneel with their hands tied and their foreheads touching the floor. They are also seen being roughly handled by security forces.
8: There have been marked rises in share values on Asian markets, driven by positive results from tech companies and hopes the conflict in the Middle East could soon be.
13: Support comes from Pinnacle Assurance, a workers' comp provider serving members for over a century. Pinnacle offers safety and claim support with a commitment to its members' long-term success. 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
12: hands tied and their foreheads touching the floor. They are also seen being roughly handled by security forces.
8: There have been marked rises in share values on Asian markets, driven by positive results from tech companies and hopes the conflict in the Middle East could soon be resolved. The Nikkei in Japan closed more than 3% higher, while South Korea

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1: Hello, you're listening to the newsroom from the BBC World Service with me, Ankur Desai. Welcome to the program. We're starting in the Philippines with the story of Ronald De La Rosa. He's the man wanted by the International Criminal Court for his role in ex-President Rodrigo Duterte's deadly drugs crackdown. He's been on the run since last week when the ICC unsealed an arrest warrant against him. These were the dramatic scenes as troops tried and failed at the time to track him down in the Philippine Senate. Now, despite the gunshots, Mr. De La Rosa escaped. He's since tried to persuade authorities in his own country to give him sanctuary from the ICC. But it looks like he's failed. The Philippine government has now ordered police to arrest him. He denies the charges against him. Well, let's get more on this with our global affairs correspondent, Joanna Keane, who joins me live now in the newsroom studio. Joanna, just take us back then to the beginning. How did Mr. De La Rosa become a wanted man?
2: Well, De La Rosa, who is also known as Bato, he was actually the country's police chief, and he oversaw a deadly war on drugs, which was enforced by the former president, Rodrigo Duterte. Now, it was known as Operation Double Barrel. Police officers and hitmen were used to allegedly kill thousands of people who were branded as criminals, drug dealers, but also users. Now, Rodrigo Duterte was detained in Manila a year ago. He was extradited to The Hague, and he's now in detention there awaiting trial. But earlier this month, as you said, the ICC issued an arrest warrant for Mr. De La Rosa. Now, he's accused of killing at least 32 people. That's between 2016 and 18, a part of this campaign I was just talking about.
1: And there are still lots of unanswered questions about what happened last week.
2: Oh, absolutely. I mean, we're really looking at confusion here. So early this month, just hours before the ICC unsealed this warrant for his arrest, he took refuge inside the Senate. He was pictured later sort of fleeing into the building as officers chased up the steps after him. Police later said they wouldn't arrest him while he was in the custody of the Senate. But soldiers were seen entering the building. There were rumours he was about to be seized. Really dramatic scenes that we heard there with this armed standoff. Senators and journalists had to run for cover as the building went into lockdown and those shots were heard. But there's such confusion. Now, the president, Ferdinand Marcos, has said officials will get to the bottom of what happened. But we don't even know who fired the shots or who ordered this military operation. Government forces saying it wasn't them. Now, in the following days, De La Rosa was then said to have left the building. His lawyers won't say where he is. Interestingly, they've denied that this shootout was actually staged to provide a diversion so that he could escape.
1: Okay, just in 30 seconds, how is he thought of in the Philippines? Is this the end of the road for him? And how much of a political issue is there?
2: Well, supporters have gathered outside the Senate at the time. He was urging them keep vigil. And he said, look, if there are charges, it should be in a local court, not in what he calls a foreign one. Others have called for his arrest, and it does look like things are closing in, doesn't it? On Wednesday, we had the Supreme Court refusing to grant him interim relief. Today, the police have ordered his arrest, so this manhunt is underway. But it's a huge political issue in the country. You know, we saw it, first of all, with Rodrigo Duterte. Now it's back, and it's not going away.
1: Yeah, confusing situation, but thanks for the clarity on that one. Interesting stuff. Okay, our global affairs correspondent, Joanna Keane, reporting. Now, there's been an international outcry over a video shared by Israel's National Security Minister Itamar Ben-Gvir, in which activists on boats are taunted and manhandled after their flotilla was intercepted in international waters. Deportation proceedings are expected to begin in Israel today. The president of the European Council, Antonio Costa, has said he was appalled by the treatment and called for the activists to be immediately released. The British Foreign Secretary, Yvette Cooper, condemned the video.
3: I mean, we've seen these totally disgraceful scenes in this video shared by Israeli Cabinet Minister Ben-Gvir, which shows a total disrespect.

0: disrespect and violation of basic standards of human dignity in the way that people were being treated.
1: Sebastian Towers on board one of the boats. His mother, Anita Wittenberg, spoke to the BBC.
2: I only saw part of it. I found it difficult to watch. I'm not surprised. I'm not surprised by the brutality of this regime. That is why my son, who is a 24-year-old recent university graduate with a heart for justice, decided to go and to use his body to defend and to say that I want to bring aid to the people of Gaza who are suffering.
1: Let's join our Jerusalem correspondent, Yolande Nel, now on the line. Yolande, there's been condemnation as we've been hearing about what's happened to the activists. What do we know so far?
3: Well, these activists who come from about 40 countries have now been moved from prison where they were held overnight in Israel. They're going through deportation procedures, and the vast majority are expected to be deported from Israel via an airport in the south. Planes to Turkey are being provided, we understand. It's 1 week since this group of about 430 people set off from Turkey. Their plan was to breach Israel's naval blockade of Gaza, highlight the really grim humanitarian circumstances for people who were living in the Palestinian territory and deliver some aid. They were intercepted in international waters sort of southwest of Cyprus, and Israel's insisted its blockade was lawful to stop weapons reaching Hamas. It's saying it did not violate international law with the way that its naval forces detained this group over the course of a couple of days on Monday and Tuesday this week. But you know, there have already been complaints about the treatment of the activists. The Israeli NGO Adullah says three individuals were hospitalized and then released. A number had suspected broken ribs after being manhandled, that tasers and rubber bullets had been used during their detentions, and they were being kept in stress positions as well as going through a policy of what they described as humiliation. But, you know, what really, of course, triggered this angry response, with more than 20 countries issuing condemnations of Itamar Ben-Gvir video, is the fact that he, you know, can be seen so openly taunting these activists, boasting about the conditions in which they're being kept. You see them very clearly in his video and yes. One of another Israeli minister kneeling on the floor, their heads, foreheads touching the floor, their hands are tied behind their back in this sort of makeshift detention area.
1: Okay, just briefly, Yolande, before you go, we're getting reports about a phone call between Benjamin Netanyahu and Donald Trump. Do we know the tone of this, which centres around the conflict with Iran?
3: We don't know the content of it, but the tone of it does seem to be very tense and difficult, according to reports. It was a lengthy call that took place on Tuesday, about an hour long, according to some sources, and it really drew attention to the different views that they have, these two leaders, on how to deal with Iran. They've spoken, of course, repeatedly in recent days as close allies, and on Sunday, it's understood that when they spoke, the US at that point was likely to resume its attacks on Iran. Then 24 hours later, Donald Trump said that he was halting strikes that he had planned for Tuesday at the request of his allies in the Gulf. So Benjamin Netanyahu, in a phone call between the two men, expressing his frustration, his disappointment at all of this, and really trying to persuade Donald Trump to go ahead with the planned strikes. That's according to different sources.
1: Okay, Yolande, we'll leave it there. Thank you so much for your time. Yolande Nel, our Jerusalem correspondent. The latest from Cuba now, and the move by the Trump administration to indict the former president Raul Castro. The U.S. Justice Department accuses the 94-year-old communist leader of conspiracy and four counts of murder stemming from a 1996 incident in which Cuban Air Force jets shot down two planes flown by Miami-based Cuban exiles. President Trump praised the indictment, which comes as U.S. sanctions and a fuel blockade have brought Cuba's economy close to collapse. But he played down the possibility of military action.
4: There won't be escalation. I don't think there needs to be. Look, the place is falling apart. It's a mess. And they've sort of lost control. They've really lost control of Cuba.
1: The Cuban president, Miguel Díaz-Canel, has condemned the indictment against Raul Castro as politically motivated. With the latest, here's the BBC's Cuba correspondent, Will Grant, in Havana.
5: The murder charge against Raul Castro revives a 30-year-old incident that's one of the flashpoints of the U.S.-Cuban relationship. In 1996, Cuban MiG fighter jets shot down two civilian US aircraft who were run by an organization called Brothers to the Rescue, which the Cuban authorities said was violating Cuban airspace. At the time, Raul Castro was the defense minister. The Trump administration has charged Mr. Castro with, among other crimes, conspiracy to murder US citizens. That's something Havana denies. The president, Miguel Díaz-Canel, said there was no legal foundation to the case against Mr. Castro, one of the founding members of the Cuban Revolution. The question really is whether or not this is simply a negotiating position by the Trump administration, or, given the fact that they forcibly removed Nicolas Maduro from power in Venezuela, they could conceivably do the same thing to Raul Castro in Cuba.
1: Will Grant reporting from Havana. You're listening to the newsroom from the BBC World Service. Ukraine's Air Force says its air defenses shot down or suppressed 109 out of 116 Russian drones during an assault overnight. If so, that's almost in line with its new target of stopping 95% of Russia's long-range drones by the end of this year. In recent months, Moscow has been stepping up its long-range strikes. But so is Ukraine, launching hundreds of drones a day at Russian oil refineries and cities. But as our defense correspondent Jonathan Beale reports, Ukraine is making significant advances in defense of the skies.
6: Russia's still trying to pummel Ukraine into submission. This month, launching one of its largest attacks. More than 1,500 drones and 56 missiles within 48 hours. But most were shot down. Yuri Mironenko, Inspector General at Ukraine's Ministry of Defense, says they're getting better at defending their skies.
7: With ballistic missiles, it's not so easy. But for Shahed, we're working. And I think now we are, unfortunately, the best in the world.
6: Ukraine's using all means possible to improve its air defenses, including enlisting the help of private companies and civilians to target Russian drones.
8: We're in a basement where there are just rows of desks, computer screens that show maps and also cameras. This is where this private company is tracking Russian drones and shooting them down. A lot of the people operating the systems, just simple gaming controls, have been trained for 3 weeks. They could be mums, they could be veterans, they could be taxi drivers, and this is now their job, working for a private company hunting down Russian drones.
6: They fire remotely controlled machine guns, and it's all plugged in to Ukraine's military system known as SkyMap, which fuses information from radar and thousands of sensors.
8: On the map, we can see a drone approaching one of the mobile automatic guns they've got trained on the horizon, waiting to see if it comes within range.
9: It's not complicated, it's very simple. It's controlled just like a computer game, like you'd play on a phone, an Xbox or PlayStation. Anyone can control it.
6: Ruslan's the head of Karmin Sky.
9: We're fully integrated into the military system. This isn't the Wild West. We follow the instructions and the commands of the military.
6: Embracing innovation and technologies, giving Ukraine an edge. And this is the weapon, more than any other, that's transformed its ability to take down Russian drones. In March alone, these kinds of interceptors destroyed more than 30,000 Russian drones. But there are gaps in Ukraine's air defenses. Near the city of Kherson, small FPV drones, still the cause of most casualties, continue to strike fear on the front line. The simple rifle, this Ukraine Marine unit's last line of defense. And Russian drones and missiles are still getting through. This week in Kyiv, the funeral of two young girls. 12-year-old Lubava and her 17-year-old sister Vera were among 24 killed when a missile hit their apartment block. They'd already lost their father fighting on the front line, their grieving mother, now the family's sole survivor. These mass attacks are designed to overwhelm Ukraine's air defenses. But Ukraine's own long-range strikes are now posing the same problem for Russia.
1: Jonathan Beal with that report. Now, there's been a surge in share values on Asian markets, despite uncertainty globally due to things like the conflict in the Middle East. Our Asia business correspondent, Nick Marsh, told me how tech companies are powering that and operating in their own ecosystem.
10: The Asian markets, much like the US ones, have kind of just priced in the cost of this war, and investors are much, much more interested in artificial intelligence. And the artificial intelligence boom, which at the moment shows no signs of abating, is essentially what's powering these markets to record highs. If you have money in the stock market, and the vast majority of people don't in the world, but if you do, you're looking at a completely different picture. You've almost got two parallel systems happening right now, one being hugely affected by the war, and one that is just really being powered and propelled and held up by all of this investment in AI. I mean, Nvidia, for example, that's the world's most valuable public company. It's valued at about $5 trillion. It's a huge chip maker. It makes the chips for these advanced AI systems. They just announced revenue for the past 3 months of $81 billion. That shows you the kind of demand there is to build out these data centers and to invest in it. That's actually the reason the Japanese stock market has risen so much, because so much of it is made up by a company called SoftBank, which is an investment company. It has a majority stake in Arm, and Arm is the chip designer whose architecture is utilized in these servers powered by Nvidia systems. So they're all bringing each other up.
1: And I guess key significant players like Elon Musk as well has a major role to play in that.
10: Yeah, he absolutely does. It's now been made official that SpaceX will list on the US stock market. This is his rocket company, but has now got a massive artificial intelligence component integrated into it. So XAI, which is Elon Musk's AI company, which is actually behind Grok, you know, the controversial chatbot, that's now part of SpaceX. And when it lists, and we think it's going to be next month, probably, it's expected to get a valuation of more than $1 trillion. It could make Elon Musk the first trillionaire in history.
1: That would be a record debut as well, wouldn't it?
10: It absolutely would. It absolutely would. And this is a company, by the way, losing billions of dollars. The huge investment in this hardware. But what it also shows is that, you know, big companies like Anthropic have agreed to pay $1.25 million a month to SpaceX to use its data centers. So investors really, really excited. The moment there seems to be this unlimited appetite for the potential that AI can provide when it comes to investment and when it comes to the actual physical hardware and who's providing it.
1: Nick Marsh reporting from Singapore. A US official says the government is working with a biotech firm to adapt an experimental Ebola treatment for the current outbreak in the Eastern Democratic Republic of Congo. The drug may be used for people who may have been exposed to the disease. It was originally targeted at a related Ebola virus, but laboratory data suggest that it has the potential to be effective against the species of the current outbreak. Thomas Mukwana is following developments from Nairobi.
11: Overnight, the American health officials have come out with this statement that they're working with an American company to develop treatment. But the WHO yesterday at a briefing said it would take 6 to 9 months to deliver a vaccine or treatment that could be effective. And that's because clinical trials are yet to be done. And that's the most crucial part of testing a medicine or any vaccines, because it could be incompatible to humans. They need to test it on animals and see if it's effective before it's rolled out. But WHO insists that they're running out of time because they're playing catch-up with the disease. It was discovered and officially detected almost 3 weeks after the first suspected infection happened. And in a population of almost 90 million people, that is in the DRC, and very remote villages in the Ituri province, that is the epicenter of this outbreak, that is a huge concern. So that American company, the American CDC, WHO, local officials in Uganda and DRC, all of them are on a race against time.
1: Thomas Mukwana reporting. Now, it's not often this occurs, but this year Hollywood has stayed away from the Cannes Film Festival on the French Riviera. But instead, films by Asian directors are taking the spotlight. And after the global success of film and TV projects such as Parasite and Squid Game, they're attracting stars from the West to work on them. Emma Jones reports from Cannes.
12: At Cannes, Asia is in the ascendancy. No new Hollywood studio films are showing this year at the world's most prestigious film festival. Instead, the spotlight is on some of Asia's biggest stars and directors and the Hollywood stars working with them. Alicia Vikander, Michael Fassbender are in the Korean film Hope by director Na Hong-jin.
13: The opportunity to go to Korea, film there, soak up the culture, work with him and the Korean actors, you know, they're so wonderful because they're so committed, they really go for it. It was just a real joy and a pleasure.
12: It blends action, horror and sci-fi as monsters seemingly terrorize a Korean village. Hope also features some of Korea's biggest actors, including Ho Yeon, globally famous for the Korean TV series Squid Game, and Zo In-sung, who says there are now far less barriers to working internationally.
14: From this experience, I felt that now filmmaking has really gone beyond just being made in one country. It's really globalized, and if you can communicate in the language of cinema, and then if you have a good project, all the good talent will come to that.
15: When is the time? Soon.
12: East has met West a few times in filmmaking before this. 2014 science fiction classic Snowpiercer by Korea's Bong Joon-ho had a diverse cast and was made in English. But it's a later film of this director's that finally handed Asian auteurs like himself the global stage.
16: For me, the pivotal moment when I saw that Asian cinema could really appeal to Western audiences came in 2019 here at the Cannes Film Festival when Bong Joon-ho's Parasite took the top prize. It went on to win multiple Oscars and achieve commercial success, showing that a non-English language film could have mass appeal.
12: Now British actor Eddie Redmayne has announced he'll produce and star in a new English language film by director Hirokazu Koreeda, an Oscar nominee who's currently showing a Japanese language film, Sheep in the Box, at Cannes. An actor, Will Sharp, known for The White Lotus, has presented an animation at the festival called In Waves, based upon the graphic novel. The story is set amongst Asian American families in California, but it was originally made in French. He says stories like this resonate with his own mixed heritage.
17: I'm half Japanese, half British, and I feel like any story that allows itself specificity weirdly sort of opens itself out to being universally relatable because everybody sort of finds their own version of that.
12: So few stars travelling from Hollywood to Cannes this year has allowed Asian auteurs to take centre stage at this annual celebration of world cinema. And if there is a practical language barrier in all this cross-culture collaboration, they'll say cinema is a language all by itself.
1: Emma Jones reporting from Cannes. A reminder of the top story, a site has been launched in the Philippines for a fugitive senator and former police chief wanted by the International Criminal Court over his deadly crackdown on drugs. 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
20: Coming up on Business Daily, Silicon Valley has been gripped by the biggest tech court case for decades. Elon Musk, the richest man in the world, squaring up to Sam Altman, one of the founders of OpenAI, the company behind ChatGPT. Sam Altman has won, for now, but what has the court case told us about two of the most powerful men in the world and how the so-called tech bros operate? We'll find out after the news.
12: BBC News with Caroline Nichols. A search has been launched in the Philippines for a fugitive senator and a former police chief wanted by the International Criminal Court over his deadly crackdown on drugs. Ronald De La Rosa disappeared last week following a shooting incident inside the Senate. Cuba has reacted angrily to what it calls politically motivated charges the Trump administration has filed against Raúl Castro. President Miguel Díaz-Canel said the accusations were without legal foundation. Ghana is flying home a group of its nationals who are fleeing anti-immigrant protests in South Africa. Nigeria too says more than 100 of its citizens want to be repatriated. Pakistan's powerful military chief is reported to be visiting Tehran to try to mediate peace efforts between Iran and the United States. Iranian state media said Azim Munir would be continuing consultations with senior Iranian officials. Meanwhile, Iranian outlets say two people have been executed for disrupting the country's security. Ramin Zala and Karim Marufpour had been charged with belonging to what was described as a terrorist organisation. Share values have surged in Asian markets, fueled by hopes of an end to the war in the Middle East and good results at tech companies. South Korea's index ended 8% higher and Japan's 3%. Israel is expected to start deporting over 400 foreign activists that its forces detained in international waters as they sought to bring aid to Gaza in an international flotilla. A Palestinian legal aid group has accused Israeli forces of violently mistreating them in prison, where they were forced into stress positions as the National Security Minister heckled them. People travelling between Russia and China may be able to make the journey by cable car by the end of the year. Gondolas that can carry more than 100 people each will rise 70 metres above the Amur River. The cables are nearly in place. BBC News.
20: So, two of the most powerful men in the tech world walk into a courtroom in California. One of them wins, but which one?
3: I can't believe you're starting this show with a dad joke.
20: Well, listen, it's better than most of my other jokes. We are, of course, talking about, on the one side, Elon Musk, one of the most powerful tech figures in the world. On the other, Michelle?
3: Sam Altman from OpenAI. I mean, this is like a divorce playing out, and it's kind of parents fighting over who gets the good silver, although in this case, of course, we're talking about AI.
20: Yeah, well, if you keep criticising my jokes, we could have some sort of divorce later on in this programme. I think what we're going to look at on this edition of Business Daily is the reputational damage to both men. I'm Rahul Tandon in the BBC studios here in the UK.
3: And I'm Michelle Fleury in New York.
20: And I have an empty chair next to me, Michelle, where Will Bain would normally be. He's gone off to watch some football in Istanbul, waste his money there. So who have we got instead this week then, Michelle?
3: We have Lily Jamali, our very own North America technology correspondent, joining us with all of the kind of detail and gossip from the proceedings.
0: I'm the one who's been cackling in the background to your dad jokes this whole time. I thought they were funny.
20: Yeah. Do you know what, Lily? You can come back on any time. We don't need to have Michelle on every week, if you ask me. For those who don't know, Lily, give us the background to this case. Why were these two powerful individuals who shape our life in court?
0: Well, it was Elon Musk who brought all of us together as part of this lawsuit that he filed in 2024 against OpenAI, Sam Altman, the president of OpenAI, Greg Brockman, and Microsoft as well. He was suing for $150 billion. He wanted to see an unwinding of OpenAI's for-profit move over the years, and also wanted Sam Altman and Greg Brockman ousted, claiming that Altman and company have looted a charity that he set up with them back in 2015, OpenAI. They created it together, and Musk made $38 million in donations in those early days. So that was the grounds upon which he was suing. It was ultimately OpenAI and company that won this case. This was a jury of 9 Californians who ruled unanimously in less than 2 hours, by the way, that Elon Musk brought his lawsuit too late.
3: So we're talking about winning on a technicality.
0: We are. All they had to rule on was the statute of limitations, which basically nullifies the rest of the legal arguments here.
3: Well, Raul, you've had a busy week because I know you've been speaking and getting reaction from sort of some of the kind of who's who, the cognoscenti of the tech world.
2: Well, I spoke to Kara Swisher. She's very well known as a tech journalist. She's in the new Devil Wears Prada film as well, if you want to go and watch that. This is what she made of the case.
21: The whole book group of Silicon Valley are adult toddlers, is what it says to me. And I'm sure the jury of normal people were like, who are these crazy people? A bunch of really sloppy, selfish, petty people fighting with each other over money they already have. They have billions of dollars already, but they want billions more. You know, first of all, Elon, whose reputation has gone into the trash heap here in the United States in terms of his behaviors, is a giant toddler, essentially. Sam Altman comes across as possibly disingenuous. Maybe he's a little manipulative. I don't really care what they're like, ultimately. I don't want them in charge of everybody. And that's the big issue here. That's the problem.
2: Yeah, I mean, it's adult toddlers with God complexes. You know, it's classic Silicon Valley, right? You've got Elon Musk doing his, you know, maximum chaos routine. You've got Sam Altman, kind of the tech saint, both fighting over a company that started as a charity but ended up as this huge cash machine. Is this now completely over, Lily, given the central question wasn't answered?
0: It will go on. Elon Musk has vowed to appeal. And I think this notion of it being thrown out, the case being thrown out on a technicality, is going to be a big part of his case. The fact that the merits of the case have not been ruled upon, he thinks that's going to work in his legal favor. And he's going to elevate this case to the Ninth Circuit Court of Appeals here in Northern California.
2: Does it matter what they're like? I mean, who cares? As long as they're good at what they do, if they're narcissists, if they're toddlers, if they produce a good product that we all use, what difference does it make?
0: What was so interesting, actually, being at the courthouse was you also had all these protesters, in addition to all these tech luminaries in their suits, not their hoodies. You had protesters outside expressing real concern, real backlash against both of these people, against Elon Musk and Sam Altman, because the work that they're doing, this development of AI, they say neither of these people should be the stewards of this important technology. They are concerned about impacts on jobs. We've already seen those impacts over the last year plus, impact on climate. Then when you are sitting in the courtroom listening to these people talk about how they are the good guys, that they are the right stewards for this very important technology, it was just such a contrast.
2: I was reading something in The Verge, Lily, which was talking about Musk versus Altman, and it shows that this was led by the wrong people. But what about OpenAI itself? Doesn't it leave it with a massive branding problem?
0: OpenAI is possibly too big to fail at this point. I think there's people who would push back on that notion, certainly, because they are also burning through cash. It takes a lot of money to pay your scientists, to buy the infrastructure you need to develop AI. So there are people who think that that cash burn is just too severe for them to make it much longer. But, you know, at the same time, they continue to get investments from all corners. They are headed for an IPO to potentially value them at $1 trillion. And so it's kind of hard to see how this thing might come off the tracks at this point. Yes, Sam Altman did suffer some personal reputational damage. He was painted as manipulative, as a liar, but he's still there even after the trial. And I'm not hearing a lot of clamoring for him to go anywhere.
2: I mean, there was that stunning moment, wasn't there, when he was testifying and he was asked whether he was trustworthy. Mm. It's almost like he had to think about that. And that must have some damage, doesn't it, Lily? I know that you've been at the court, outside the court. This is what OpenAI's lawyer, William Savitt, said when the case, much to Lily's delight, finally ended.
22: What OpenAI has been and will become is an organization that from top to bottom is committed to its mission, with a nonprofit organization in a control position, organizing the development of safe AI for the benefit of all humanity. That's what the message of today is.
2: Okay, that might be the message, but is it going to be OpenAI? There's some other company. Is it the companies that weren't involved in the court case, both of you, that are going to be the winners? Is it, you know, is it Anthropic, who weren't involved in the case, who think, great, let them square up to each other in court. We'll just calmly get on with our business.
3: Yeah, I think Dario Amodei, the boss of Anthropic, is probably kind of rubbing his hands gleefully, no, Lily?
0: I think he's been doing so for the last couple of months, because he has just been on this amazing trajectory. This case kind of gives them even a more momentum, but it's just been a great year all around for Anthropic.
2: We just heard there from William Savitt, OpenAI's lawyer. I want to go back to kind of the other side, the argument being made by Elon Musk's lawyer, Mark Toberoff, who kind of described this, I guess, as a dangerous precedent.
4: You have essentially a new formula for startups. You take publicly subsidized funds in the form of a charity, and when your ambitions require more money, you simply put all the fruits of that revenue, the technology in this case, into a for-profit apparatus, and the directors and officers of the charity are enriched to the tune of billions. It's a brand new formula for Silicon Valley.
2: A brand new formula. I mean, just to be a bit skeptical here, it does feel like they're both kind of putting out competing narratives, like that the battle isn't over here.
0: And I think that's a lot of what this whole case has really been about. You know, it is about the reputations of these two people. And that sort of takes me back to 2015 when Elon Musk's reputation was at its apex. Sam Altman was this up-and-comer. He was not a household name by any means. And OpenAI really helped elevate Sam Altman's status. Elon Musk, one of the sort of main arguments that we heard from OpenAI was that he's just mad that he didn't get to reap the benefits. He thought he was leaving OpenAI for dead when he quit the company in 2018. And then they end up doing very well and launching ChatGPT a couple years later. So for OpenAI, this is a case of sour grapes, not about charities or protecting the integrity of nonprofits across America, as Mark Toberoff laid out just there.
20: Yeah, that is definitely their side of it. Musk obviously had a very different side of it. You're listening to Business Daily from the BBC World Service. Today we're looking at the implication of Sam Altman's court victory over Elon Musk this week. What does it mean for the companies involved with the two men? And more importantly, what does it mean for us and the future of AI? And that's where we're going to get to now. And we're all very busy people because Michelle not only is on this podcast, she has to go off and give the business news to all of you across the world. She's going to have to go shortly. So let us look at that, because why do we care about this case? Well, look, they are characters and they get us talking, but this is shaping our lives at the moment, AI. So not just what did it mean for these two, what has it meant for all of us, the way that this case has ended?
2: I'm fascinated by the signal it sends to the rest of the tech world when you've got, you know, two such huge names involved in such a big, nasty and expensive and high profile visible fight. You know, if you are a startup trying to build AI, particularly if maybe you want to kind of pick up that mantle and make it for the good of humanity, good luck trying to survive the crossfire from, you know, these giants that are racing to dominate this industry. The other thing is also it proves in some ways that the wild west of AI isn't being tamed by government or anyone else. It sort of seems to be being led by billionaire grudges. And I think for people who are feeling skeptical about AI at the moment, and we've touched on that a bit, and polls keep showing that Americans are increasingly, you know, less favorable in their opinions and their views of kind of the speed with which this is being developed. I think you're seeing that chasm growing even more from this trial.
0: I think that, you know, when we first started looking at this trial, we were thinking about, you know, what are the implications for all of us? What are the implications for how artificial intelligence is shaping our lives? I think this really was a company news story in many ways about OpenAI. It is one of the biggest players in the AI race. If Elon Musk had gotten his way, he would have knocked out one of the biggest players, you know, clearing the way for Anthropic, but also his own AI startup, which remember he founded in 2023, xAI, which has been embroiled in all kinds of controversy. He would have potentially kneecapped a major competitor. That didn't end up happening here. And so what you really have at the end of it is a maintenance of the status quo, OpenAI being able to continue forward, continue with its IPO plans. And so in a sense, not a lot is changing. It's sort of a continuation of where we've been for the last couple years.
20: Michelle, I know you got to go, so we're going to wave goodbye to you. Off you go and do your work on the TV. But thank you, as always. Speak to you next week. We'll have Will back.
2: Sorry to skate out before the end.
20: No. Totally understandable. Lily, one of the things about this case is we don't like these two men. We don't want them running what is so important to which is so important in our lives.
5: So who is going to run it?
20: Is this the moment for more regulation, for governments across the world to say, hey, we're not going to let the tech bros run this. We're not going to let China run this. We're going to have to do something about it. Is that where we're heading towards?
0: I mean, I think if there is going to be regulation, it's going to come from your side of the pond and not mine. We've already seen that with Elon Musk's XAI. They were embroiled in controversy over the last year on a number of fronts. And the action, the meaningful action, the probes have all come from the EU, from France, from the UK. We have not done a lot here in the US at the federal level. Some states have tried to move in that direction. But I think, you know, what's so striking about this is that you're absolutely right. This really important technology is being controlled by just a couple of mostly men. And what we saw in this courtroom was just a lot of pettiness, a lot of personal animus towards one another. You saw it in the emails. You saw it not just in the testimony, but in the emails.
20: It was like kids in the playground, wasn't it?
0: Yeah, you saw Musk, for example, offering to give his co-founders at OpenAI Tesla Model 3s while they were negotiating how much control he would get. You have Sam Altman saying that at one point Elon Musk floated the idea of giving OpenAI to his children. Were he to die, we learned that Musk offered his sperm to one of the executives at his companies when he saw that she didn't have kids, who happened to also be a board member at OpenAI. I mean, it's just unbelievable. And then on Altman's side, we've heard of the manipulation, the alleged lying, and, you know, Musk's lawyer opening his questioning with questions about, are you trustworthy? And, you know, just having a lot of fun with that. You could see the lawyer really, really enjoyed that line of questioning.
20: So you have graphically there once again described some of the bits of those court cases that I recall following and sort of ended up with my jaw open at some of the stuff that was coming out of it. But you know what struck me last night on one of our business programs? I interviewed a young girl, a young student from Arizona University who'd been in the crowd as students jeered, booed Eric Schmidt, the former CEO of Google at the University of Arizona. They're all about to graduate. They're looking for jobs. They can't find any. And they booed him as he talked about AI and the impact it was having on society. And let's end with that. Is this where we are as a society now? We embraced AI. We thought, hey, I did. I thought this is going to be great. I've got kids now. All I spend my time doing is thinking, is it going to take their jobs? Are our opinions of AI changing?
0: I'm really glad you bring up the example of Eric Schmidt, the former CEO at Google, because I think it's a real sign of the times. Over at the University of California at Berkeley, there's a movement starting to get kids off of their social media apps. And I think there are some real parallels to draw, because there's this sense that AI is in our faces. It's in our lives in ways we don't all want it to be. If I do a Google search now, I'm going to be served up something from AI, from Google Gemini, whether I like it or not, whether I ask for it or not. And these kids on the Berkeley campus are saying, we were basically guinea pigs for social media, and it's changed our brains. It's changed our social lives in ways that we're not happy with. And we just think that's really unfair, and we want to spread the word. And I think this ties back into AI also, this idea that we are once again, all of us, kind of guinea pigs in this grand experiment being helmed by these billionaires. And I think there's a lot more awareness about the potential problems with just allowing tech to dominate our lives in particular ways. I think there's a lot more resistance to AI given the experience with social media than there would have otherwise been.
20: Well, Lily, as always, thank you so much for joining. Of course, there is an appeal, part two of the court case to come up. Lily will be following that very closely. Thanks to Michelle, of course, in New York. Do subscribe to our podcast. Just search for BBC Business Daily wherever you get yours. And whilst you're there, please leave us a rating and review. We'd love to hear where you are listening to us. I'm Rahul Tandon. Thank you very much for listening.

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1: There are signs tonight that the people of Montenegro have voted for independence from Serbia. If the exit polls are correct, it'll be the final chapter in the breakup of the former Yugoslavia.
2: I mean, I personally and all the other people who were involved in that, we knew that we managed to achieve something that is huge, something that is historical.
0: Ivan Vidojevic was part of the Social Democratic Party who campaigned for Montenegrin independence. The country is in the Western Balkans, in the south of Europe, on the Adriatic coast, and has a population of just over 600,000. It was one of the six republics in the Socialist Federal Republic of Yugoslavia between 1945 and 1992. But Montenegro's independence wasn't achieved through the war and violence which mired the region during the 1990s.
3: Good evening. Britain and America both warn tonight that events in Yugoslavia are sliding out of control towards civil war. Columns of federal tanks are heading towards the breakaway republics of Croatia and Slovenia.
4: The people of Sarajevo have been marking the 1,000 days since the Bosnian Serb siege of their city began.
2: Montenegro is the country with the long-lasting statehood among the all the other former republics of former Yugoslavia. We had practically one millennium of the continuity of our state. We were the country who were recognized as independent state in 1878 at the Berlin Congress, one of 27 independent states at that time in all the world. So our tradition, our statehood tradition, and our national and historical tradition is very, very long.
0: But after the First World War, the Podgorica Assembly in Montenegro changed everything, as the BBC programme Final Battle of Yugoslavia explained.
5: At a meeting in an old cigarette factory, Montenegro was blotted off the map. A parliament of clan leaders declared Montenegro Serbian territory.
0: Montenegro became part of the Kingdom of Yugoslavia, which then became a communist state after World War II. In 1992, while other former Yugoslav countries were declaring their independence from Serbia, Montenegrins voted to remain aligned with them in a referendum. But Ivan believes the seeds of independence were already being sown. Pro-independence parties in Montenegro had boycotted the vote.
2: Montenegro was always pro-Yugoslav oriented. If this kind of the union was possible to be built on the equal basis, let's say. So if there could be some kind of the agreement between all six republics at the end of 80s and beginning of the 90s, in the moment when it was obvious that it is impossible, this part of the political scene decided to establish this pro-independence movement because we knew there cannot be any kind of equality in the federation between Serbia and Montenegro, because Serbia is 10 times bigger in terms of territory, in terms of population.
0: This new state was called the Federal Republic of Yugoslavia. Montenegro had its own president and prime minister, but the country was mostly controlled by the president of Serbia, Slobodan Milosevic.
5: During his first decade in power, Milosevic controlled Montenegro like a fiefdom, placing his own henchmen in power. Milo Djukanovic was then a close ally. In 1997, everything changed. Djukanovic challenged his mentor by contesting Montenegro's presidential election. He narrowly defeated Milosevic's chosen candidate.
2: This process of Montenegrin independence began in the beginning of the 90s, but it practically erupted and has been the main topic on the political stage and political scene of Montenegro after the clash between Djukanovic and Milosevic in 1997. That was, let's say, a kind of crucial crossroad, in a political crossroad in Montenegro. It meant turning to the West, establishing contacts and liaisons with international community, European, United States.
0: And a move towards Montenegro nationalism and independent statehood. Milosevic was removed from power in 2000 and tried for war crimes for his role in the Yugoslav wars. He died in 2006 before the trial could be concluded. In 2002, a new agreement was signed between Serbia and Montenegro. It consigned the name of Yugoslavia to the history books and created a new state simply called Serbia and Montenegro. Crucially for the independence movement, the agreement included a clause which allowed for the states to re-examine the union after 3 years.
2: We practically conducted this campaign from the day when this state union between Serbia and Montenegro was established. All these years, especially these 3 years since 2003 until 2006, was the years in which the main political topic was when the referendum will be and what will happen after this referendum.
0: Legislation to hold the vote on Montenegrin independence was passed in March 2006, but arguments began over who should be allowed to vote.
2: Political side opting for a state union, they put the question, who has right to vote in that referendum? They wanted to enable the many citizens of Serbia, which had some kind of the background with Montenegro, origins in Montenegro, to vote in the referendum. But only citizens of Montenegro who has the right to vote on the elections in Montenegro acquired the vote to vote in the referendum process.
0: The European Union agreed to oversee and regulate the referendum. However, there was a stipulation set by the EU for the pro-independence camp to win.
2: Our option for independence needed to gain at least 55% of voters who voted to guarantee the victory in the referendum. So we didn't have the situation in which each vote was worth the same.
0: Milo Djukanovic, who at that time had become the Prime Minister of Montenegro, agreed to the rule, but also stated he'd declare independence anyway if the result was higher than 50%.
2: We knew that a very small amount of votes will determine the results. And that's why we also, as a referendum bloc, conducted a very wide, very intensive campaign. And leaders of these parties, they had to visit practically each home and each house in Montenegro in order to promote this idea for independence.
0: The result was predicted to be very close. Voting took place on Sunday the 21st of May. And as initial results started to come in during the early hours of the morning, things were looking good for Ivan.
6: The people are already on the street. They're celebrating pretty wildly, driving round, roaring round in cars, waving the Montenegrin flag. There have been fireworks all over the place.
2: It was really the explosion of emotions when you proclaim independent states. After practically 100 years, you know, and after everything happened during 90s and the inferior and very poor position of Montenegro in this form, first Yugoslavia and Milosevic oppressive regime, to have your independent states in the region which experienced the dramatic and disastrous political life during 90s in the war surroundings and sanctions, and it was difficult to live in such conditions and to make this idea survive. So it added specific weight to our victory.
0: The result was officially confirmed later that day. The independence bloc had won, just, getting 55.5% of the vote. The Electoral Commission and EU observers verified the results, despite calls for a full recount by the pro-union parties.
2: Mr. Boris Tadic, who was at that time president of Serbia, second or third day after referendum, he sent a letter congratulating the people of Montenegro. His move was very, very wise and very, very correct way to acknowledge what happened in Montenegro.
0: Ivan Vujovic is now the president of the Social Democratic Party of Montenegro. He was speaking to me, Tim O'Callaghan, for Witness History.
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11: A personal account of day-to-day life in Iran, told through the calls of two sisters, one in the UK, the other in the Iranian city of Shiraz. Since the outbreak of war at the end of February, a near-total internet blackout has meant only limited information has got out of the country. But the sisters have been recording their conversations. They've been shared with the BBC.
12: And one more thing. When you said things are messy, what did you mean?
13: Look, they're saying they've hit the gas facilities in Asaluye, the main gas supply. And also, they told Ahmad, who works for the gas company, that they have to go there to shut the gas off.
12: Oh, God.
11: The recordings give us a snapshot of the lives of two young Iranian women living through a key moment in their country's history. I'm Caroline Hawley, and we'll hear those conversations in the documentary on the BBC World Service. That's When Shiraz Calls, after the news.
14: BBC News with Govinda Gill. The Justice Department in the Philippines says it's launching a manhunt for the senator wanted by the International Criminal Court on charges connected to the country's war on drugs, which he denies. Ronald De La Rosa disappeared last week following a shooting incident inside the Senate. Joanna Keane has more.
15: De La Rosa, who is also known as Bato, he was actually the country's police chief, and he oversaw a deadly war on drugs which was enforced by the former president, Rodrigo Duterte. Police officers and hitmen were used to allegedly kill thousands of people who were branded as criminals, drug dealers, but also users. Now, Rodrigo Duterte was detained in Manila a year ago. He was extradited to The Hague, and he's now in detention there awaiting trial.
14: Deportation proceedings are expected to begin in Israel for 430 activists from 40 countries taken to an Israeli prison after the IDF intercepted their Gaza aid flotilla boats. There's been an international outcry over a video shared by Israel's National Security Minister Itamar Ben-Gvir showing him heckling the activists while they are roughly handled and forced to kneel in stress positions. Yolande Nell is in Jerusalem.
16: Their plan was to breach Israel's naval blockade of Gaza, highlight the really grim humanitarian circumstances for people who were living in the Palestinian territory, and deliver some aid. They were intercepted in international waters. Israel's insisted its blockade was lawful to stop weapons reaching Hamas. It's saying it did not violate international law with the way that its naval forces detained this group over the course of a couple of days. But there have already been complaints about the treatment of the activists.
14: Pakistan's powerful military chief, Asim Munir, is reported to be visiting Tehran later today to mediate peace efforts between Iran and the United States. Tehran says it's reviewing the latest American proposals on ending the war delivered by Pakistan's interior minister on Wednesday. President Trump has said he will wait a few more days for Iran to agree to a deal. Share values have surged in Asian markets, fueled by good results at tech companies. A strike suspension at the world's largest memory chip maker, Samsung, has helped push South Korea's index 8% higher. Nick Marsh is in Singapore.
17: The Asian markets, much like the US ones, have kind of just priced in the cost of this war, and investors are much, much more interested in artificial intelligence. And the artificial intelligence boom, which at the moment shows no signs of abating, is essentially what's powering these markets to record highs. You've almost got two parallel systems happening right now, one being hugely affected by the war, and one that is really being powered and propelled and held up by all of this investment in AI.
14: World News from the BBC. China has told the United States to stop brandishing judicial action and sanctions against Cuba after Washington's indictment of the former Cuban president Raul Castro on murder charges. The Chinese Foreign Ministry said it firmly supported Cuba in protecting its national sovereignty. A man in Australia has been arrested and charged with stealing camera equipment belonging to one of the victims of the Bondi Beach gun attack. Katie Watson reports from Sydney.
18: Photography had become Peter Maher's passion in retirement, and in March, his widow made an appeal on social media for the return of her husband's missing camera, saying that it had become clear someone not authorised to do so had picked it up from the scene of the attack. On Wednesday, police raided the home of a 35-year-old man in Sydney's western suburbs. There, they seized a camera, handcuffs and electronic devices, and he's been charged with several offences, including larceny and the disposal of stolen property. Police say that the man had also been working as a photographer at the event. He's alleged to have pawned the camera a few days later. He's been granted strict conditional bail and will appear in court next month.
14: An online political group in India set up as a satire has attracted more than 11 million Instagram followers in 4 days, surpassing the ruling BJP's 8.7 million followers. The Cockroach Janata Party was formed as a reaction to a comment by the Chief Justice of the Supreme Court equating unemployed youngsters to cockroaches attacking the system. People travelling between Russia and China may have a new way of crossing by the end of the year with the opening of a new cable car. The boss of the construction project says the near kilometre-long cables connecting cities in eastern Siberia and China's far northeastern Heilongjiang are almost in place. The cars can carry up to 110 people each. BBC News.
19: Hello?
13: Hello. Hi, how are you? I was on night shift last night. You okay?
19: You were on shift last night?
13: Yeah. And driving back through Shiraz, I kept thinking...
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19: Hello?
13: Hello. Hi, how are you? I was on night shift last night. You okay?
19: You were on shift last night?
13: Yeah. And driving back through Shiraz, I kept thinking, is all this going to be destroyed? They're hitting loads of places.

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1: ...of Shiraz. These aren't their real names. Despite the physical distance between them, they're very close and speak regularly. During the war in Iran and the subsequent ceasefire, they've been recording their conversations, which have been shared with the BBC. Because of the risks and because they talk freely, in order to protect their anonymity, the sisters' words are entirely spoken by actors.
2: It looks like things have got a bit messy.
3: Are you outside?
2: Yeah, I'm outside, but don't worry, I'm fine.
3: Okay, call me tonight with Mom.
2: Okay, okay.
3: And one more thing, when you said things are messy, what did you mean?
2: Look, they're saying they've hit the gas facilities in Asaluye, the main gas supply. And also, they told Ahmad, who works for the gas company, that they have to go there to shut the gas off. Mina said electricity might go too.
3: Oh,
2: she was saying today or tomorrow. And another thing, she said she couldn't find petrol either.
3: Oh, God.
1: You're listening to the documentary on the BBC World Service. I'm Caroline Hawley, a diplomatic correspondent at the BBC. And this is When Shiraz Calls. It's been a tumultuous year for Iranians. First, a nationwide uprising that was brutally crushed. Then a war that Donald Trump thought would spell the end of Iran's theocratic regime.
4: When we are finished, take over your government. It will be yours to take.
1: On the 28th of February, the US and Israel launched coordinated airstrikes across Iran. They targeted military and nuclear sites and key members of the Iranian leadership. Iran's 86-year-old supreme leader, Ayatollah Ali Khamenei, was killed in the opening salvos of the war. His supporters mourned in public, but many Iranians celebrated. The country was still reeling from the regime's lethal crackdown on mass protests in January. Tens of thousands of people, protesters and some bystanders, are reported to have been killed or injured. More than 3,000 others, both civilians and members of the security forces, have been killed during the US-Israeli bombardments. Because of a near-total internet blackout imposed by the Iranian authorities, they say for security reasons, we've heard relatively little from people in Iran over the past few weeks. International calls into the country have also been blocked. But Geeta and Leila have managed to keep talking, and we've obtained their conversations. Geeta's also been keeping a diary. Their recordings give us a snapshot of the lives of two young Iranian women living through a key moment in their country's history.
5: Diary, London. On the very first day, when they said Ali Khamenei had been killed, the death of a leader, especially at the beginning of a war, that wasn't something my mind had ever prepared for. I understood why people felt happy. This man was responsible for so much death, fear, and destruction. But what disturbed me was that someone who had been so frightening and untouchable for decades was suddenly gone. So easily, without being brought to court, without facing people, without answering anything.
1: Iranians are stunned, bewildered, many are excited. They hope the regime might indeed be toppled. The death of the supreme leader, the ultimate authority in Iran for decades, is followed by other assassinations, including of Iran's security chief, Ali Larijani, who is thought to have been responsible for the operation to crush January's uprising. Everyday life in Iran is turned upside down, sometimes in strange ways.
3: Hello?
2: How are you? You okay?
3: Yeah, thanks.
2: What's the news?
3: I was waiting for your call. I knew you'd be going on a break.
2: Yeah, I'm on my break now. By the way, can you check the weather for me? For tomorrow, the day after, Friday, what it's like?
3: Don't you have a weather app?
2: No, we don't have any internet. We don't even have Google.
3: It says 60% chance of rain today. After 6 p.m., it's sunny.

0: Going out on a date?
1: No. I've just been lying under the duvet, and this rain makes it worse. It's torrential. I just need a bit of sunlight. I'm serious.
2: As attacks continue, with Iran hitting back, firing missiles at targets around the Gulf, in London, Geeta tries to hold on to some semblance of normality. It's March, Nowruz, the Persian New Year, the most important date in the Iranian calendar.
3: Diary, London. I had plans to go to Finchley with a friend after she finished work and do some shopping for Nowruz. Over the past few years, I've always tried to go. It feels like going there helps me hold on to the feeling of New Year, even far from home. I was sitting on the bus, listening to a playlist I'd put together. Right there, I missed Mom. I wished I could see her, hug her. It's been 5 years since I last saw her. Her birthday's coming up too. My mother loves hyacinths. I bought a bunch. They mightn't last until New Year, but home will smell of hyacinths. The thought of Mom will fill the space. My sister didn't call today.
2: In Iran, Nowruz this year passes virtually unnoticed for many Iranians. Instead of holding big family gatherings, they're trapped in their homes, scared to go out.
0: Hello?
1: Hi. You okay?
0: I keep missing your calls. Yeah, I'm okay. How are you?
1: I called you twice.
0: I know, sorry, my phone was on silent.
1: Can you hear that noise from the street?
2: Pro-government supporters staging shows of strength become a common sight.
1: This is what they do every night.
0: Yeah, I saw a video. It's awful.
2: For many Iranians, it's very intimidating. Whilst American and Israeli planes dominate the skies, the regime is determined to show it owns the streets, bringing out large groups of its loyalists. And new security checkpoints are appearing on street corners, with armoured vehicles and heavy weaponry. Adding to the sense of fear, soon the economy goes into freefall. Prices are soaring alarmingly, and families are cutting back on what they eat. Layla, a doctor, sees the effects at work in the patients who come into hospital. At this point in the war, she's working in an A&E department.
1: Geeta, this morning this poor woman came in with a toothache. I swear she looked really well-dressed, way better dressed than me. She said she had one of those special insurance plans. But when I put in her details, it didn't come up. Her insurance had been cut off.
0: Why? What had happened?
1: Well, she said, I'm supposed to be covered until the end of the month. And I showed her the screen, said, look, it's been cancelled. She had MS, and she was young, too. I wrote her a prescription, but told her to take amoxiclav or amoxicillin. It's cheaper. You could see how upset she was.
0: That's awful.
1: Medication has become unbelievably expensive. I have so many patients telling me, we've run out of money. We haven't taken our meds for a month. People can't afford the essentials. But you know, today along the boulevard, every few steps I saw banners of Aga Mojtaba. Everywhere. It was honestly making me feel sick.
2: Mojtaba Khamenei is the late Supreme Leader's son, and just over a week after the start of the war, he'd been chosen by Iran's clerical establishment as his successor. He's a hardliner, close to Iran's powerful revolutionary guards. The embattled regime is closing ranks.
1: I tried to call you when it was happening, but you didn't answer.
0: Layla, they're saying Shiraz has been really badly hit.
1: Yeah, the missiles were coming. I don't know if it was from jets or launched from another country. I wanted you to hear it. It was so close. You could hear the gap between the missile being launched and it hitting. And for the first time, I got scared. It was terrifying.
0: Honestly, I'm so angry. Half my face has gone numb.
1: I swear to God, don't let anything happen to you. Hodaya!
2: The US military is bombing targets across the country in an offensive it's called Operation Epic Fury. Dozens of senior military commanders are killed. But the regime, far from losing its grip, tightens it.
4: Tonight at 6, Iran launches attacks on an oil refinery in Israel as energy prices soar around the world.
2: At the end of March, the impact of the war is being felt well outside Iran.
5: Iran has put a stranglehold on the Strait of Hormuz.
6: The most effective way.
2: Geeta watches as Iran dominates the news. Iran, but not Iranians.
6: And a reopening of the Strait of Hormuz.
3: People around me suddenly knew about the Strait of Hormuz. Even people who normally don't follow politics. But this awareness wasn't about people. It was about oil, economy, impact. And that made something very clear to me. That places like Iran become visible mostly when they affect somewhere else. It's something I'd felt before, but in that moment, I felt it more strongly. Then I remembered the time change in London tonight, and I realized the only thing I cared about was this. Am I now closer to Iran in time? And I am. 1 hour closer. Somehow that matters.
2: By now, the economic cost of the war is biting increasingly hard. Small businesses, especially ones that rely on the internet, are going under. People are using up their savings. Layla's struggling financially.
1: Geeta, I think I'm going to have a really difficult month. If you can, could you maybe send me some money?
2: It's the first time Layla has ever asked Geeta for money, but her salary hasn't been paid for weeks.
0: I was actually wondering about that. I'll find a way. I just don't know how to get it to you.
1: They've hit the bank as well.
0: They hit the bank?
1: Yeah. They've only paid my salary today.
0: Which salary was that?
1: January's. And another thing. They've reduced my shifts. They've cut my shifts from 11 to 8.
2: By early April, Donald Trump, who'd suggested the war would last just a few weeks, is looking for a way to end it. He delivers an ultimatum on his Truth Social platform to try to get Iran to the negotiating table on his terms.
7: President Trump has upped the ante dramatically by saying Iran's whole civilization will die tonight.
3: When I heard that phrase, a whole civilization will die tonight, at first, I didn't really take it seriously. Donald Trump says many things, things that don't always happen. But people kept talking about it. I heard it again and again.
8: Another day, another extraordinary post.
9: At this point, nobody knows whether he is going to go ahead or not.
10: The world is now on a brink of a very dangerous escalation.
3: It started to feel that something on a different scale could become real. Something that extends beyond a single moment. Of course, Iran has a long history and so much beauty and memory in its cities, its architecture, its language and landscapes. But for me, civilization is first and foremost its people. Iran, without its people, is not Iran. So when someone speaks so easily about the end of a civilization, I don't imagine only buildings falling. I imagine ordinary people. Not only its glorious past, but this fragile present. When someone on the other side of the world talks about our lives like this, deciding about life and death without ever asking us, it feels careless, almost unbearable.
2: In the end, it doesn't happen. A temporary ceasefire is announced on the 8th of April, and a few days later, direct talks take place in Pakistan between the US and the Iranians, but yield no agreement. Iran, with its newfound economic weapon in the Strait of Hormuz, is in no mood to capitulate.
0: Hello? How are you?
1: Do you know? Last night there were car horns and chants of Allah Akbar. They're saying we won. I don't know what they've done.
0: I don't know, but they're using the Strait of Hormuz as leverage.
1: Right.
2: At work, Geeta's finding the situation increasingly difficult. She says non-urgent surgeries are being postponed to prepare for war casualties. The most of those who come into the emergency room are suffering from some form of anxiety or panic attacks.
1: Ah, Geeta John. I was on shift yesterday. I went into the pharmacy. I needed to enter a few medication codes for someone. A woman came in and said she wanted a thermometer. They'd given her a list of things to get for her child.
0: Right.
1: She asked the price, They said 200,000 domans. She said, look, can you give it to me and I'll bring the money later? They said no. She genuinely didn't have the money.
0: Seriously?
1: I'm still buying medicines.
0: With your own money?
1: Yeah, with my own money.
0: You give them for free?
1: Some of them, yeah. And a patient with chest pain. A chest pain patient should be admitted, monitored for at least 6 hours, have cardiac tests twice, serial ECGs, and then treatment. Minimum 6 hours. But here, they don't do those tests. They don't even give the drugs they need straight away to ease the pain.
0: Why don't they do it?
1: Well, they say there are no beds.
0: Are they really full?
1: Yes. It's a mess. Truly awful. Worse than I can describe.
11: Iran and the United States talk face-to-face for the first time since the 1979 Islamic Revolution.
2: Far away in foreign capitals, frantic efforts continue to bring the two sides together again.
11: Islamabad and assess whether any progress on a peace deal.
2: But there's stalemate. And many of those Iranians who'd at first welcomed the US and Israeli attack, hoping it might help topple the Islamic Republic, are questioning their initial support for the war. Amid the damage, the deepening poverty, the intimidation, come reports on state-run media of executions, of men accused of acting against the regime. The UN says the death penalty is now being used against political prisoners at a frightening pace, to silence dissent. Some of the dozens killed over the past few weeks were only arrested during the January protests. Expedited proceedings, followed by hangings at dawn.
3: Diary, London. My sister is living inside this in a way I am not. On Thursday morning, when I spoke with her, she asked me about the news, as she always does. That day I told her that three people had been executed. With a tired voice, she said, I know. When I mentioned the name of one of them, her voice suddenly went. She was deeply upset. She's always been against the death penalty. She often says that if you want to measure how controlling or dictatorial a government is, look at whether it's willing to abolish executions or not. For her, execution is not just a sentence. It's a tool to frighten people and keep them silent. Her anger is not just about war. It's about a system.
2: People opposed to the regime, who'd thought they'd found a voice back in January, have now been silenced. And attitudes to the war and the fragile ceasefire are creating rifts within families and between friends.
3: Today, I even argued with one of my closest friends. Perhaps because weeks of pressure had mounted up. Whenever I tried to speak about the destruction and people being killed arbitrarily, that familiar sentence would come. Well, it's war. For me, this sentence isn't just a sentence. It's a way to erase the problem, a way to shrink the pain. It's as if all this immense suffering can be poured into one word. But I can't accept that. I cannot believe that saying it's war can justify everything. Neither the killing of innocent workers in Asaluya, nor the destruction of infrastructure, nor a life that becomes more insecure, poorer and unstable every day. I never wanted war. That some speak as if we all wanted it is unbearable to me. Yes, many have been waiting for years for change, for a rupture, for a blow to the regime. But this isn't the same as wanting war. I am tired of having to choose between the bad and the worse.
2: It's hard for many Iranians to watch as the regime carries out carefully choreographed shows of force. Images coming out of Iran show women dressed head to toe in black, carrying guns. And some of those with weapons are just teenagers. In the last few days, state-run television has even shown instructions on how to shoot and calls for those who haven't done military service to sign up. But with the ceasefire at least holding for now, Leila's trying to carry on with her day-to-day life. She's studying French as best as she can, walking, reading, including, she says, a book about positive thinking. Like many middle-class Iranians, her life has been transformed. The authorities say 2 million people have lost their jobs because of the war. Layla sends a voice note.
12: I used to be middle class, but now, according to the government's own figures, my income is below the poverty line. I've spent years working in emergency departments. My work as a doctor has been all about doing my best. I know I'm good at my job. But people's struggles now are about day-to-day survival. I mean, how to put bread on your family's table each day.
2: Layla tells Geeta she's now measuring time not in hours or days, but in the years of her youth that are slipping away. Planning ahead has become virtually impossible. But they find ways to cope, helped with a bit of dark humour.
1: This internet blackout, it really messes with your head. If I had internet, I'd at least be practicing my English grammar with ChatGPT.
0: There's this girl. She'd been in prison. She wrote, "In Iran, we don't say, I love you. We say, let me fix your VPN."
2: From one day to the next, it's a roller coaster. Will the ceasefire hold? Will negotiations restart? Will the internet come back?
1: Geetar, they're saying Google is working again.
0: Oh, really? So I can call you too? Let me try calling you.
1: Well, I've got Gmail working. When you can, install the Ballet app on your phone so you can video call.
0: Let me call you now so it doesn't cost you anything.
1: Okay.
2: When Geeta calls, it doesn't even ring. She tries many times. Nothing. She has to wait for her sister to call her, as before.
0: Hi, how are you?
1: I'm okay.
0: Today they executed another protester.
1: What lovely news.
0: I don't know. You're asking for news. What am I supposed to tell you?
2: They eventually talk about their imaginary island.
3: These days, I no longer keep my phone on silent. I check it constantly. Several times a day, I turn the sound off and on again just to make sure it's on. It feels like I am always waiting for a call. From Shiraz.

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1: On the next Colorado Matters, a forum with three of the four Democratic candidates vying to become Colorado's next Attorney General.
2: The Attorney General's on the front lines of defending our democracy and the rule of law.
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4: Hello, I'm Claudia Hammond. Health Check is coming up after the news. We'll have the latest on the outbreak of Ebola in the DRC, and we'll ask whether cuts to international aid are hampering efforts to control its spread. And here's something really clever: reading people's brainwaves in order to help those with hearing difficulties to pick out the voice they want to listen to in a noisy room. Plus, how would you fancy a pre-consultation with an AI avatar before your consultation with a real-life doctor?
5: BBC News with Govinda Gill. A search has been launched in the Philippines for a fugitive senator and former police chief wanted by the International Criminal Court over his deadly crackdown on drugs. Ronald De La Rosa disappeared last week following a shooting incident inside the Senate. Hundreds of Gaza aid flotilla activists detained by Israel are expected to face deportation after their treatment in an Israeli prison sparked widespread condemnation. An Israeli minister uploaded a video of himself heckling them as they knelt with their hands tied, and a Palestinian legal group documented suspected rib fractures and breathing difficulties among them. Asian markets have surged on the back of strong tech results boosted by renewed optimism in the AI sector. The chipmaker Nvidia announced record-breaking revenue of $81 billion in the first quarter. Pakistan's military chief is reported to be visiting Tehran to try to mediate peace efforts between Iran and the US. Iranian state media said Asim Munir would continue consultations with senior officials. Meanwhile, Iranian outlets say two people have been executed for disrupting the country's security. China's condemned Washington's treatment of Cuba. It comes after the Trump administration filed legal charges against the former president and revolutionary leader Raul Castro. A man in Australia has been charged with stealing photography equipment from a victim during the Bondi Beach gun attack in December. Police allege he took the kit from Peter Ma, a photographer killed while working at the Hanukkah event. People travelling between Russia and China may be able to make the journey by cable car by the end of the year. Gondolas that carry more than 100 people each will rise 70 metres above the Amur River between eastern Siberia and Heilongjiang in China's northeast. BBC News.
4: Hello and welcome to Health Check from the BBC. I'm Claudia Hammond, here for the next half an hour with the latest on global health. And it certainly has been a busy week in the world of health, with the Ebola outbreak in the Democratic Republic of Congo and Uganda. We'll have the latest on that in a moment. And something really clever, a way of helping people with hearing difficulties to hear what's happening in a noisy room when lots of conversations are going on at once.
6: Call another metal worker. I don't think the last one did a great job.
7: Some of our favorite dessert cakes. I wanted to show you this new bread.
4: Reading people's minds to see which conversation they want to focus on and then boosting the volume. And to help me today, I have BBC reporter Laura Foster. How are you?
8: Hi, Claudia. I'm well, thank you.
4: And what do you have for us today?
8: So I want to talk to you today about this asthma drug, which we knew was effective, but is now proving effective for even more people, thanks to new research. And I want to talk to you about the cancer patients who are now seeing an AI doctor as well as their regular one.
4: Yeah, interesting to hear about that one. Well, we are starting with Ebola. And as you've probably heard in the news, the outbreak in the Democratic Republic of Congo has been declared a public health emergency of international concern by the World Health Organization. Now, as we record this on Wednesday, in addition to 51 confirmed cases in DRC and two in Uganda, there are at least 600 more suspected cases and 139 suspected deaths in the DRC and one in Uganda. Now, some believe these figures are an underestimate and will continue rising. Shortly, we'll be hearing how cuts to international aid to Africa from many countries are making the situation harder to tackle. But before that, Laura, can you remind us exactly what Ebola is?
8: So Ebola is a rare but deadly disease, and it's caused by a virus. Now, normally Ebola infects animals, but it can cross over into humans. It takes between 2 and 21 days for you to experience the symptoms of Ebola. So if you contract it, you'll first of all feel a bit flu-like, fever, headaches, tiredness. This can progress to vomiting, diarrhea, and eventually lead to organ failure. And as I said earlier, people are dying. Ebola outbreaks have been happening for decades. But what's happening right now is we're seeing a particular species of Ebola called the Bundibugyo species. This hasn't been seen for a decade, so in a way it feels like it's new, but we've seen it before. But last time there was an outbreak, it killed a third of those who were infected. And it's worrying because we don't have an approved vaccine for this species, and there is no treatment for this species specifically. So all the healthcare workers can do is manage the symptoms. And in order for us to give people the best chance of survival possible, it really depends on how quickly someone can get medical attention and how good that medical care is.
4: Well, Emery Makameno is the BBC's reporter in Kinshasa, and he outlined what's happening on the ground in parts of Ituri province in the northeast of the country.
9: Mungwalu, which is the epicenter of this Bundibugyo outbreak, is a rural area and a mining area. And there, in particular, the people were rather going to churches or spiritual healers instead of seeking medical attentions. And that's where the largest number of dead have been recorded. There's, of course, the disbelief that it is really serious, and that's what the authorities need to convince. And the disease has spread as far from Mungwalu as in Goma, the capital city of the eastern DRC, one of the largest cities in the eastern DRC, Butembo, and also in Bunia. So these are densely populated, and it only making this a little bit concerning.
4: To add to this, there's justified fear among medical staff that the lack of protective equipment leaves them at risk of contracting Ebola themselves. Heather Kerr is country director for the International Rescue Committee in the DRC, and she told Health Check what her staff have seen.
10: The situation in two towns are really affected by the outbreak, so that's Mungwalu and Rampara. There aren't many health teams in the health centres because they're all so scared, because they don't have protective equipment for them to treat patients. And there are so many patients coming in, and they're obviously, quite rightly, frightened of catching Ebola. So it's one of the huge needs to start with is PPE, personal protection equipment. We as IRC have provided some in Bunia, so for government health workers, and obviously some for our staff, but the bulk of it is going for government health workers. And WHO have sent in PPE, but there's not nearly enough of it. As you can imagine, with an outbreak like this, you need so much equipment and you have to change it all the time once you've treated patients. That's a massive need at the moment. So I think everybody's looking at how they can get more in. I think what's really important also is to get people working in the communities, to get the community themselves to be talking to their people. So senior leaders in the community talking to their communities and explaining what Ebola is and what they need to do. The governor himself hopefully will really engage with people in the town of Bunia just to say, you know, what's needed. Because as I say, these very simple things will help. The hand washing and everything. If you don't get information, then you're even more scared. So I just think the right information is really what's needed.
4: To get a wider assessment of the current picture, I spoke to Professor Trudy Lang, who's head of the Global Health Network at Oxford University, and she works closely with colleagues in the DRC.
11: One of the most dangerous situations is when people come for treatment and care and it's not possible to isolate them and protect the healthcare workers, but also other patients, of course, and especially when there's a long wait for diagnostics and we don't really know whether they have Ebola or not. And so getting people into isolation safely is really important. And so that means special places to keep these patients and care for them. and give them the supportive therapy that will make a difference. But also, obviously, PPE for the healthcare workers is absolutely vital.
4: Have you been able to see much of what's happening on the ground from here in the UK?
11: Well, yes. I work with a team of government scientists in the DRC, and they sent me a WhatsApp video sadly showing exactly what's happening, that patients are waiting in clinics to try and receive treatment, and they're with their loved ones. And we saw a very distressing image yesterday of a patient who was really clearly very unwell, and you could see there was some bleeding, and he's potentially, perhaps a wife or mother was with him and wiping away the blood, which is, you know, absolutely tragic to see. And just, it sums it all up really, because there was a very sick and frightened young man and a very vulnerable carer doing what they do, because they're obviously very concerned for their loved one, but wiping away the blood with their hands. So, you know, exactly what the risk is for transmission and what the health education campaigns we need to tackle, and sitting in quite a busy outpatient clinic with other patients around them.
4: So it could easily pass on to other people. And that's where you see how easy it is for it to pass on if people don't have the right conditions to be in.
11: Yeah, I mean, it's really about those carers that are in that close contact. And that's why it's healthcare workers and family members and carers and the women. It's much less transmissible than, say, COVID. It's, you know, you've got to have direct contact with these blood products, and then it enters through a cuts or your eyes or mouth or something. And so seeing a carer be literally wiping away the blood is exactly where there's a huge level of risk.
4: Yeah, yes, absolutely. The first case in this new outbreak was a nurse who developed symptoms on April 24th, so almost a month ago. Now the WHO has defined this outbreak as a public health emergency of international concern. Why has that happened a month on? Why the concern right now?
11: Yeah, so it's always really hard to pinpoint how many cases there are at this early stage, because this has happened in such a region. And the other point is that its diagnostics are really hard. So the early tests were negative because they used the old PCR platform, or the existing PCR platform that was designed primarily for the Zaire species. This is a different species to Zaire, and actually a very old species that was been around for a long time, but hasn't occurred that often. So the old tests were sensitive for the more common Zaire strain. This older strain could come up with false negatives because they need to adjust the testing platform to be sensitive to the new strain that is causing this infection.
4: And what does it mean now that it's a public health emergency of international concern? What does that actually mean in practice?
11: It's really good that WHO have done this, and have done it quite early. And the reasons they've done it and why it's important is because of exactly what we were just talking about, that it's really not clear just how widespread this outbreak is and how many people are infected. So really do need to mobilise on that testing and finding out just how widespread it is. And then the other two points that are layered onto that are this need for community education and engagement to really understand people's perception and how their behaviours and practices can be changed to stop spread, but also to get people to come forward for treatment. And the third thing, of course, for this particular species, we don't have a vaccine yet. And so really what this does of announcing the public health emergency concern is that this can really galvanise collaboration and a global action to support this local response on all of those three areas.
4: Since COVID, there's been talk of developing vaccines within 100 days. Is that the kind of time frame that could be possible?
11: Yeah, and I think because we're not at a standing start with this one as well, remembering. And so we do have Ebola vaccines in existence. So actually swapping out the surface protein, running the manufacturing, the testing should make this relatively feasible. And then implementation, and this is what we've seen, you know, even with the Mpox outbreak now, we really haven't got the vaccines everywhere they've needed to be. It's still there, you know, it's still circulating, and we're still having changes in transmission and a real concern, even though, you know, that was a public health emergency of concern a couple of years ago. We're not out of the woods in any way with the Mpox outbreak. So I think good that WHO have gone early on this, and this will really galvanise the vaccine response, but it needs to go right through to making sure it's taken up everywhere it's needed and gets into the most remote communities.
4: Yeah, and is that one of the difficulties? Because the first deaths have been in Ituri province in eastern DRC, and this is an area where there's lots of displaced people. It's also on the border with Uganda and South Sudan. Does all of that make containing the outbreak more challenging?
11: Absolutely, and we've heard of cases already that are in Goma, I've got colleagues whose family are there. It's a really difficult place. There's lots of political unrest, and it's just layers on the complexity. There's definitely experience on our side with this, and we really know how to contain Ebola, and there's been some really effective programs on previous outbreaks. If everything can happen in the way it should in this very difficult landscape, then, you know, it should be containable if all the right parts can come into play.
4: Will the recent cuts that they've been to overseas aid by the US and also other countries have an impact on this?
11: There's no doubt it's impacting everything that happens behind the scenes. When you have outbreaks like this, it's all around collaboration. You hear all the time it's announced as being a public health emergency of concern to support collaboration and get everybody to work together. And if you think about all the things that need to happen to prevent further spread and stop these outbreaks. But even we talk about pandemic preparedness and being ahead so that people have got the competence to just respond. There's so many moving parts behind to train people, to get the methods and the tools and the resources to them. And so many of us working in this field all work together very closely to do this, but we've all suffered from these cutbacks. There's definitely a lot less support around than there was by far, and it's really challenging.
4: Professor Trudy Lang, Laura is still with me. Now, there's been a call for more testing of drugs with underrepresented groups after a study of Black African Americans, smokers and people with complex health conditions in the US showed that an asthma drug led to 70% fewer asthma attacks in people with severe asthma. So, Laura, what was the drug that this new trial was looking at?
8: So the drug in question is tezepelumab, and it's not something that you take when you're having breathing problems all of a sudden. This is something that you have an injection with once a month, and it helps prevent those severe asthma attacks from happening in the future. It basically stops this protein which wreaks havoc in your airways from doing what it wants to do, and it reduces the swelling and inflammation, meaning you're less likely to have an attack.
4: So when you say severe asthma, what kind of symptoms would people have?
8: So severe asthma, if you have it, it means your asthma is hard to control. You're likely to be going to the emergency department a lot. You're talking about people who need a high dose of treatment in order to keep things under control. And even then, you're still having symptoms that are bad. You're still having symptoms very often.
4: And are the numbers of people with asthma on the rise?
8: So in recent decades, yes, the number of people suffering with asthma has increased. It's thought that about 363 million people around the world suffer with asthma, and it's caused, well, nearly 500,000 deaths.
4: And why was this new trial done when this is a drug that is already approved for use and being used in some places?
8: Yes, so we know it works well in clinical controlled settings, but what the researchers wanted to do is they wanted to take a group of people who are more representative of the wonderful world we live in, a more diverse group of participants. So they recruited 286 adults and adolescents into the study. They were treated with tezepelumab for just a year. And what they found is that the patients had 70% fewer asthma attacks, severe asthma attacks, with the tezepelumab. And this was a benefit that was, they saw in all the different subgroups that they'd recruited. So we're talking about people who are smokers, we're talking about people who have asthma and COPD, as well as teenagers and Black and African American patients. And these are all groups that you don't usually see very much in clinical trials.
4: Are there side effects, though, of this drug?
8: Well, so previous studies have found side effects. People have reported joint stiffness, for example, body temperature. It's still a relatively new drug, so we're still learning a lot about it, and that's why so much research is still going into the effects it has on people, both short-term and long-term.
4: Now, the clinical professor of medicine who led the research has called for more clinical trials involving diverse groups. Why doesn't that happen already? It would kind of seem obvious you need to do that.
8: Yes, and I think in defence of researchers everywhere, they are trying, particularly now, more than they have done in the past. Sometimes the barriers are for safety reasons. For instance, when you're trying to test whether a drug works, you don't necessarily want to give it to someone who's pregnant because you don't know if the drug works and you don't know what effects it might have. When you do a clinical trial, you really want the focus to be on the drug. And so you try and recruit a bunch of people who are very healthy and don't have too many health complications. But that's not the reason why groups taking part in these trials aren't as diverse as we want them to be. There are lots of systemic and historical reasons and barriers that means certain groups aren't very willing to come forward. They can't afford to get to where the research is being done, that sort of thing. And that's why it's really important that researchers and health organisations take this initiative to go out and find people who are feel comfortable to take part, so that we can have data that reflects the population we want it to help.
4: Thanks for that, Laura. You are listening to Health Check from the BBC, and I'm Claudia Hammond. Now, I love the idea of this next innovation to help people with hearing difficulties to distinguish between different voices in a noisy room. And it relies on reading people's brainwaves. To find out more, I spoke to Nima Mesgarani, Associate Professor at the Zuckerman Institute at Columbia University in New York. Now, it's all based on something that's been researched in psychology for many decades now, called the cocktail party effect. And he told me what it is.
9: When we go to a noisy place, like or a crowded place, like a cocktail party, usually there are many different conversations around us. And we have this amazing ability to focus our attention on one of these conversations and ignore everything else. And at the moment notice, we can switch our attention to something, somebody else. So our attention is very dynamic, and what we want to listen to changes over time.
4: Yeah, so we have the power to decide what it is we're going to listen to. And why is it that people using hearing aids can have real difficulties when there are loads of conversations going around or sounds happening? Sometimes people talk about how difficult it is in a restaurant or a bar, say.
9: You know, the current hearing aids that we have are amplifiers. They amplify all the sounds around you, and they don't know who you want to listen to. So they don't know what conversation is signal, what conversation is noise. And by amplifying everybody, they are really not able to help people who are struggling with perception in these sort of situations.
4: So you are developing some new hearing technology where people's brains can actually control which bit the hearing aid amplifies, if you like. What has this been able to achieve?
9: Yeah, so this is based on some basic science work that we did a while ago. And by looking at people's brain and by just tracking their brain waves, we realize that you're able to decode who the person wants to focus on. So if the person is in an environment, multiple conversation is happening, if you look at the brain of the listener, and if you look at their brain waves and how it goes up and down with the voices around them, we see that it's in sync. It synchronizes with the conversation that they want to focus on. And that gives us a signature. And you know, by decoding that signature, we are able to decode who the person wants to listen to. And using that information, then we can selectively amplify that one conversation and maybe suppress the other conversations that are noise to that listener at that time.
4: This sounds amazing. It's almost as if you're reading the person's mind to see what it is they want to focus on. How have you been able to test it?
9: So for testing this, we worked with epilepsy patients. So they are in the hospital for neurosurgical reasons. They have electrodes implanted in their brain purely for medical reasons. And we basically present them by two conversations, and we ask them to focus on one conversation and then switch to the other conversation. And by monitoring their brainwave in real time, we are able to edit the acoustic scene. So we basically change the volume of the conversations according to what we see in their brain. In that way, you know, if they pay attention to one conversation, that can become louder. We tested their comprehension, and we showed that their comprehension score goes up when the system is on. And by monitoring their pupil, we could also monitor their listening effort. And we also see when the system is on, their listening effort goes down, which means it becomes easier for them to follow this conversation in noise. They were also able to switch attention, so they don't get stuck on that conversation, you know, because we modify it, but they're able to switch attention, and that changes also the brain waves, and that in effect changes the sound that they hear.
4: And I guess that's what people would want to be able to do in real life, because we switch from one thing to another and then maybe back again if we decide something else is interesting. We're constantly kind of flitting around with our attention. And we can play part of one of the experiments that you did with the neurosurgical patients, and we can have a listen to that now.
6: Call another metal worker. I don't think the last one did a great job.
7: Some of our favorite dessert cakes. I wanted to show you this new bread.
4: So we can hear two overlapping conversations there, but sometimes it seems to focus more on one of them and sometimes more on the other. Can you talk us through what's happening there?
9: So in this experiment, this volunteer is listening to two overlapping conversations, one on each side. On the right, they're talking about bread, and on the left, they're talking about repairs.
12: It smells so sweet. I don't know whether to be happy or not. I was trying to cut out all bread.
13: What would make you think he did a bad job?
14: Well, I am not a repair woman myself, so I'm not sure if my opinion is valid. That being said,
9: the volunteer focuses attention on the right conversation, and the system that is controlled by his brain activity notices and adjusts the volume by amplifying the people talking about bread. We then ask him to switch focus to the left conversation, and the system notices and turn up the people talking about repairs.
4: And what was the response from these patients who were trying out this technology? What did they make of it?
9: Yeah, I mean, we got responses ranging from, this sounds like science fiction, this would help people with hearing loss. One of our patients called the research dope and said that, you know, if her uncle had this technology, you know, it would have changed his life. So overall, the patient response was very overwhelmingly positive. And this was very valuable because these are the first people who actually are trying this technology.
4: Now, when you look at the videos of the people, of course, their heads are bandaged up and then there are a load of electrodes and a load of wires coming out of one part of their skull. So, of course, that means it's quite invasive at this stage. What would need to be done for this to be able to be used by people with hearing problems?
9: Yeah, so this question of what level of invasiveness is necessary to get a signal that is good enough for this sort of system, because, you know, this has to be accurate and it has to be fast. So we wanted to establish a benchmark, and that's the reason that we use, this sort of invasive electrodes that gives us a very good resolution and signal fidelity. But, you know, that also provides us with a paradigm that now we can ask, you know, can we achieve the same goal using minimally invasive electrodes or non-invasive electrodes? That is a question that has to be answered.
4: If you can find a way to make this less invasive but still really effective, what kind of difference could this make to people with hearing difficulties?
9: Oh, I think it would be quite extraordinary. You know, hearing loss leads to a lot of other issues, right? It leads to Alzheimer's, it leads to social isolation. For people who are suffering from severe hearing loss, I think this will be quite life-changing. But I also want to mention that the volunteers that we had in our study, they had normal hearing. And in our work also, we have simulated this sort of scenario and have given it to a lot of people with normal hearing and with hearing loss. And what we see is that subjectively, both groups prefer to have the system on. So in a way, even people who don't have hearing loss, you know, maybe because listening in crowded places is just tiring. You know, it requires a lot of effort. And even for them, this might be able to give them some kind of an augmented hearing, you know, the same way that the binoculars can give people supervision, even if they don't have any vision loss.
4: Nima Mescarani. Now, Laura, you have another high-tech invention for us, this time for patients with cancer, involving a kind of pre-consultation with an AI avatar before your actual consultation with a real doctor. How does this work?
8: Well, let's start with what an avatar is. So if you play a video game, you have an avatar, because that is a visual representation of yourself in a virtual environment. But here we're talking about AI avatars. And what that means is they're more autonomous, they speak, they interact, and they learn. So in this setting, you've got an AI avatar, looks like a doctor, sounds like a doctor, will talk to you about your radiation treatment options.
4: On a screen, presumably. I mean, it's not looking like a doctor in the room.
8: No. So what they did is they said, well, if you find out that you've got cancer, that's a huge thing to deal with. You can't even begin to put into words what that feels like. So when you go in for your first doctor's appointment, not only are you coming to terms with your diagnosis, but then you're being given a lot of information about what the next steps might be. And so what they wanted to try is, well, if we present the information first in this form, might that make the conversation that the doctor then has with you that little bit more productive? So they took just under 1,500 patients. Some of them watched an educational video and some of them watched the AI avatar talk them through their situation.
4: So what did they find? Did they like the AI avatar or not?
8: Yes, it seems like they did, which you might not have guessed. I don't think I would have hypothesized that. So the patients who watched the personalized AI avatar videos, they showed a better understanding of what their treatment plan was going to be. They felt like they could engage more with deciding what kind of radiation treatment they want to have and how it happens. And they also said they were less stressed by it compared to those who watched the standard educational videos. So this new sort of personalized approach seemed to work for the patients, but the theory is it could actually help the doctors because their time is spent more efficiently. Their appointment will be shorter. Their appointment can address the patient's specific questions.
4: I guess what's clever about this is that you still get to see the real doctor as well.
8: Yes.
4: You get this almost as an extra.
8: Yeah, we're not talking about replacing doctors, real doctors. This is a complementary thing. This is about having two doctors instead of one. It's just one of them isn't quite the same as the other.
4: Not quite a real doctor, yes. Well, thank you so much, Laura Foster, for joining us for Health Check today. And thanks to the producers, Jonathan Blackwell and Claire Salisbury, and our studio engineers today, Mary Stone and Sarah Hockley. 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I'm Claudia Hammond. Bye for now.
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19: Good morning. Israel's Benjamin Netanyahu is against a diplomatic deal to end the war with Iran. He wants to end the ceasefire and attack again. President Trump says Netanyahu will do whatever Trump wants. It's Morning Edition from NPR News. The U.S. government spent millions to prepare for Ebola outbreaks. Trump cut a lot of that money last year. I'm Leila Faldin.
20: And I'm Martinez. Aid experts say that made the current outbreak in the Democratic Republic of Congo much worse. Also, two police officers who defended the Capitol on January 6th are suing to block Trump from paying rioters from a new Justice Department fund. We hear from a former DOJ attorney who managed the 9/11 Victims Fund. It's Thursday, May 21st. On this day in 1881, nurse Clara Barton founded the American Red Cross. News is next.
21: Live from NPR News in Washington, I'm Corva Coleman. The U.S. has indicted Cuba's former leader, Raul Castro, on charges, including murder. That's in connection with the downing of two civilian aircraft 30 years ago that killed four people. The indictment came after Secretary of State Marco Rubio released a Spanish-language video yesterday directed at Cubans. He blamed current conditions in Cuba on the island's government. Some Cuban Americans in Miami cheered him. Cuba's energy grid keeps failing as the Trump administration has imposed an oil blockade on the island. Some are looking at what happened to former Venezuelan leader Nicolas Maduro. The U.S. military took him from Caracas in early January to New York. That is where Maduro is now facing U.S. drug trafficking charges. President Trump is demanding that Republicans fire the Senate parliamentarian. NPR's Franco Ordonez says Trump is angry after she ruled funding for the White House ballroom would not be included in an immigration enforcement bill.
22: The president accused Elizabeth McDonough on social media of bias and impeding his agenda. And he called on Republicans to, quote, get smart and tough or else risk looking for another job. Trump has long attacked procedure hurdles in Congress that he argues have thwarted his legislative goals. He also pressed Republicans to eliminate the filibuster in order to pass his voter ID bill. He warned that his party will never have another Republican president if members don't reduce the 60-vote threshold required to beat a Democratic filibuster or fire the parliamentarian. The Senate Majority Leader John Thune, though, has so far resisted calls from the president to fire McDonough. Franco Ordonez, NPR News, the White House.
21: The private company SpaceX has filed paperwork for what could be the biggest initial public offering in history. As NPR's Jeff Brumfield reports, its financial disclosures show the company's ambitions and how much it is spending.
0: SpaceX has already cornered the market on rocket launches, and it's built the world's only satellite internet service. Going forward, it wants to construct data centers in space, build bases on the moon, and eventually put humans on the surface of Mars. Reaching these goals could make SpaceX one of the most valuable companies in history. But to fulfill its ambitions, the financial disclosures showed SpaceX spending eye-watering amounts of money. Last year, its AI division, xAI, spent close to $12 billion. The company spent another $3 billion developing its massive new rocket Starship. Overall, SpaceX lost money in the first quarter of this year. Only its satellite internet service turned a profit. Jeff Brumfiel, NPR News.
21: You're listening to NPR News from Washington. Russian President Vladimir Putin has departed China after a two-day state visit with Chinese President Xi Jinping. This came only days after President Trump was there. However, there's no word on whether Putin and Xi agreed on a major gas pipeline between their countries. The project has been stalled. Tonight, comic Stephen Colbert says goodbye to the late-night show he has hosted for 11 years. CBS Paramount Plus canceled it, citing financial reasons. But as NPR's Mandalay Del Barco reports, his fans say it's because of Colbert's continuous criticism of President Trump.
2: Stephen Colbert has never stopped roasting Donald Trump, though he never directly blamed the president for getting canceled. But many of his friends and fans have. On the eve of his finale, Colbert invited on some of his famous friends, including Billy Crystal, Amy Sedaris, and Robert De Niro. Then he welcomed musical guest Bruce Springsteen.
3: You're the first guy in America who's lost his show because we got a president who can't take a joke.
2: Springsteen also called out Trump loyalist Larry Ellison and his son David Ellison, who owns CBS Paramount Plus. Then he sang an anti-Trump anthem about ICE agents who killed protesters Renee Good and Alex Preddy.
3: Who remember the names of those who died.
2: Colbert ends his show tonight with a surprise guest. Mandalit Del Barco, NPR News.
21: There is a new champion in the Professional Women's Hockey League. The Montreal Victoire defeated the Ottawa Charge last night 4-0. Montreal took the Walter Cup final in the fourth of five games. I'm Cora Coleman, NPR News in Washington.
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1: Los Angeles, California. President Trump says he's willing to wait a little longer for an agreement with Iran before deciding whether to strike the country again.
2: Iran says it's ready for either scenario, peace or more war. It comes as Israel pushes for the war to resume and several Arab countries push back.
1: Joining us to discuss the latest from the Gulf is NPR international correspondent Aya Batraoui in Dubai. So earlier this week, President Trump said he held off on striking Iran because the leaders of Saudi Arabia, Qatar, and the United Arab Emirates asked him to, but how much longer is Trump willing to wait?
3: Well, Trump told reporters yesterday the U.S. is dealing with impressive and talented Iranian negotiators now, and that it could be several more days before he makes a decision, but he wouldn't commit to a timeline.
4: Hopefully those people will make a deal that's going to be great for everybody. But I never get tired. But what I like to do, if I can save war by waiting a couple of days, or I can save people being killed by waiting a couple of days, I think it's a great thing to do.
3: Now, Iran's position is that they are negotiating the terms of a permanent ceasefire in good faith through mediators like Pakistan, but that they also have suspicion, given that the last two times they were in the midst of talks with the Trump administration, the U.S. and Israel launched war. Now, Iran says it prefers diplomacy, but its armed commanders are threatening an even wider war if Iran is attacked again.
1: Do Gulf Arab states have much leverage with President Trump right now?
3: So these countries were not consulted before this war was launched by the U.S. and Israel back in February. Some only got a short notice to prepare their air defenses, while others got no warning at all. But the thing is, they have borne the brunt of Iran's counterattacks in this war. And countries like Saudi Arabia and Qatar want to see this war end. But Trump has also been speaking regularly with Israel's prime minister. And just this week, they had a tense and contentious call. A person familiar with the matter, not authorized to speak publicly, told NPR Benjamin Netanyahu railed against a deal to end the war, and that Trump told him he would continue to pursue a deal that prevents Iran from acquiring a nuclear weapon, but that Iran needs to show flexibility. Now, another factor A to consider here is that Saudi Arabia is hosting 2 million Muslims from around the world for the annual Hajj pilgrimage next week. And Saudi Arabia's foreign minister publicly thanked Trump yesterday for granting more time for talks with Iran.
1: Now, right now, hundreds of ships are not able to get through the Strait of Hormuz. So what can you tell us about Iran's continued control there?
3: All right. So this really is Iran's most important point of leverage right now. And it has driven up oil and food prices globally, as we know. And the U.S. has in turn blocked Iranian ships from exporting its oil out at sea. But Iran has established a new body to collect tolls and coordinate the transit of ships through the strait. They're calling it the Persian Gulf Strait Authority. They published a map yesterday of what it says are waters under Iran's control now. And it encompasses the United Arab Emirates territorial waters, including an oil terminal and a port that the UAE is using to bypass the strait. A powerful Emirati minister named Sultan Al Jaber, he also runs Abu Dhabi's state-run and state-owned oil company, said this yesterday at the Atlantic Council.
5: This sets a dangerous precedent. Once you accept that a single country can hold the world's most important waterway hostage.
3: Now, again, Gulf countries have borne the brunt of these attacks, and the UAE says drones from Iraq, where Iranian-backed militias are active, were launched at its nuclear power plant in Abu Dhabi on Sunday. It sparked a fire. It hit an electric generator. But, you know, attacks like this show that even in a ceasefire, Gulf countries, especially the UAE because of its close ties with Israel, remain very vulnerable.
1: That's NPR's Aya Batraoui in Dubai. Thank you very much.
3: Thanks a lot.
2: For more on how U.S. allies in the Persian Gulf are approaching this latest stage of the war, we're joined by Joseph Westfall. He's a former U.S. ambassador to Saudi Arabia during the Obama administration and now a senior global fellow at the University of Pennsylvania's Lauder Institute. Good morning and welcome to the program.
6: Good morning, Liv.
2: So why are Saudi Arabia, Qatar, and the UAE pushing for this delay?
6: Well, they have very strong economic incentives to do that. The problem, I think, is that they themselves are not united as a group. You know, the Gulf Cooperative Council, which we had always hoped would be strengthened, is really weak these days. And the UAE and Saudi Arabia are having these skirmishes where, you know, the UAE is withdrawing from OPEC and their relationship is really not in the best of

0: since today because of the connection of the UAE and Israel. So I think they are not as united in this.
1: Mm-hmm.
0: They certainly want to be able to open the commerce
1: in the Strait of Hormuz.
0: The choke that, in the Straits of Hormuz, that's really important to them. But the Iranians have the upper hand.
1: Do these Gulf countries have the leverage to get the U.S. to listen to their requests? And are they sending, you said they're not united on many issues, but are they sending a united sort of message to the United States?
0: I think there are individual messages. I wouldn't say that's a united message. I think they're, Mohammed bin Salman will talk to President Trump and so on. So it's not a coordinated effort, but I think they all have an end state that they want to see this war come to an end. They want to see commerce move forward. Iran is, in a very weakened state. They will survive this, but how long they will survive it is unknown.
1: And you mentioned
0: the regime. I mean,
1: you mentioned Iran has the upper hand here. Why do you say that?
0: Well, because they, first of all, they have they have retained the ability to halt the flow of traffic in the straits, and so this choke on the vital supply chains that exist not only for the Gulf countries but for the rest of the world, for China, for us and others, is really, really pretty crucial.
1: Mm-hmm.
0: So they have the upper hand right now because we are trying to negotiate something that they're not really willing to negotiate. They're still a very hard-line group. They're not going to give up some of the things that maybe the administration wants to give up. Israel, on the other hand, is fighting for its survival. It's a very different view that Israel has of this war than the United States.
1: Let me ask you about that, because as the Gulf countries are saying, let's have a delay, President Trump and the Israeli Prime Minister Benjamin Netanyahu had this very contentious call in which he was pushing for a resumption of the war, and Trump is saying he'll do whatever I want him to do. How much leverage does Israel have here over the United States?
0: I think it has a lot. I think it has a significant amount of leverage. Would I say total leverage? No, but I think their goal is so important to them. They're so driven by this threat that Iran poses for them, not only in terms of Iran itself, but its proxies and militias that they're still fighting in Lebanon and other places. I think that Israel is going to maintain a very, very aggressive position to continue this war and to bring down this regime.
1: Now, all of these countries agree that they don't want Iran to get to a nuclear weapon. And that is the stated goal one of many that the U.S. has said. But is that really the main issue that is driving these decisions right now when it comes to what the U.S. is going to do and what allies are pressuring the U.S. to do?
0: Personally, I don't think so. When I was ambassador, I had a conversation with Mohammed bin Salman about the nuclear
1: Crown
0: peace.
1: Prince
0: this is
1: Saudi
0: when
1: Arabia.
0: We were when we were negotiating the nuclear peace. And he said, we're not concerned that Iran will deploy a nuclear weapon. We're concerned that Iran will have a nuclear accident, much like Chernobyl, for example, which will affect all of us. That's why we need to stop their nuclear ambition as much as possible.
1: Joseph Westphal is a former U.S. ambassador to Saudi Arabia. Thank you for your time and your insights.
0: Thank you.
2: The largest housing affordability bill in decades passed the House on Wednesday. It had huge bipartisan support. NPR's Stephen Bisaha tells us why both parties are behind it.
3: Have you seen the price of homes lately? The median sales price is about $400,000, way more than the typical American family can afford.
4: Everyone recognizes that, hey, we need to do something about housing affordability.
3: Ross Marchand is the head of the Taxpayer Protection Alliance, a right-leaning think tank.
4: We have an entire generation of Americans that are priced out of owning their own home. I mean, that's a crisis, and that's inexcusable.
3: The 21st Century Road to Housing Act tries to address this by encouraging more home building. That boosts supply and lowers prices. And the bill does that by clearing out little bits of red tape. Like, if you want to build a house between two that already got an environmental review, you would not need a new one.
4: Are there some environmental restrictions that should be maintained? Absolutely. But as it is written right now, these local codes, it is out of control.
5: I couldn't agree with them more.
3: Lori Goodman is the founder of the Housing Finance Policy Center at the left-leaning Urban Institute. She says local codes can get in the way of building housing, like manufactured homes. The bill makes it so they could use one national code instead. Goodman says that would amp up construction.
5: By allowing, you know, a factory in Pennsylvania to ship to a home in New York.
3: The bill also bans any group that owns 350 or more houses from buying up any more. The concern is that these corporate landlords can outbid American families. But Goodman thinks banning large-scale investors is overkill.
5: They actually own a very small share of single-family homes.
3: Ross Marchand does like that the ban has some exceptions, like allowing corporate investors to build new homes for rent.
4: We need 4 million new homes to keep up with demand.
3: That's the figure given by Realtor.com for the housing gap. The Senate passed its own version of this bill a few months ago and now heads back to them to consider for final passage. Stephen Bisaha, NPR News.

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1: A flower grows in Colorado that, depending on elevation, can smell perfumed or pungently repulsive. Meet the dazzling Sky Pilot. The relative of phlox, the Sky Pilot's intensely blue to purple petals provide a sharp contrast to its brilliant orange stamens. Above 12,000 feet in the alpine tundra, wildflower enthusiasts enjoy its sweet fragrance as much as the bees that pollinate it there. At lower elevations, where bees have lots of other flowers to occupy them, the Sky Pilot smells of rotting flesh or skunk to attract pollinating flies. At any elevation, its sticky leaves discourage ants and herbivores from eating them. Follow your nose to find Sky Pilots, but keep your eyes wide open as these blossoms are fleeting. Each is in full bloom for just about a day. A Colorado postcard from Colorado Public Radio.
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3: 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And they work together.
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4: Hi, I'm Marty Jewell, and I've been donating stock annually for quite a few years now because my financial advisor told me that it was easier on my taxes to do that rather than giving cash outright. 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
6: It's Morning Edition from NPR News. I'm Leila Fadel.
0: And Amy Martinez, two police officers who defended the Capitol on January 6th have filed a lawsuit to stop President Trump from giving $1.8 billion to victims of, quote, weaponization and lawfare. The officers don't want that money going to rioters convicted in connection with the attack. The nearly $2 billion fund was created to settle a lawsuit Trump filed against the IRS over the public release of his tax returns. Joining us to discuss that fund is Rupa Bhattacharya. She managed victim compensation funds for the Department of Justice, including the September 11th Victims Fund. She's currently legal director at the Institute for Constitutional Advocacy and Protection at Georgetown University. So, Rupa, how does the size of this fund compare to the ones you administered?
7: So the size of this fund is quite large. It is smaller than the September 11th Victim Compensation Fund, which compensated tens of thousands of people. It is, in terms of a litigation settlement fund, it's probably larger than any I've ever seen, particularly when you consider that the only plaintiffs in this lawsuit, who are technically the ones who are supposed to be receiving the compensation, are just a few individuals.
0: Okay, so how does that complicate, actually, say the money goes to people in a case like this, in a size of a fund like this? Is it just as simple as apply for the fund and then you get the money, or how much more complicated is it?
7: So, it's really quite extraordinary that taxpayer money in this amount would be set aside for a fund where there have been no criteria and no guidelines established. Not by the department, certainly, which is setting up the fund, but also not by Congress. Every other fund that I was involved in involved money that had been appropriated by Congress for that particular purpose, and where Congress, by statute, had established both the criteria for who was eligible and, once someone was determined eligible, the criteria for how much compensation they would receive, depending on the type of harm that was covered. That was suffered. None of those sorts of guidelines are evident on the face of the memo that Acting Attorney General Blanche has released.
0: Yeah, normally, you mentioned Congress, normally they would appoint an oversight committee. In this case, the DOJ is appointing the oversight board. That's legal, but is it unusual?
7: Well, so it's not actually clear to me that it's legal, but it's certainly unusual. When you think about the legality of the fund, I think you actually have to think about two different things. The first is whether or not the Treasury Department actually has the authority to settle the litigation that was filed against it and to do so with money out of the judgment fund. That, I think, might be legal, although the way in which it has been done here is quite contrary to the purposes for which that fund was created. But the second question is, once that settlement money comes into the United States, can it be diverted into this other fund that Congress did not create? That, I think, very well may be illegal. Ordinarily, any funds that are received by the United States have to be placed into the general treasury so that Congress can then reappropriate them. Under various provisions of law, and because constitutionally Congress has the power of the purse.
0: Yeah. Two officers who defended the Capitol on January 6th, they're fighting this in court. Do you think they have a case?
7: I think there are a lot of legal claims that they can make. The question is going to be whether or not a court finds that they have sufficient standing, meaning that they themselves have suffered a sufficient injury to actually bring the case, which is somewhat ironic, because the court that was actually reviewing the Trump versus IRS case, one of the concerns that it had was that it lacked jurisdiction because there was not a sufficient case or controversy between the two parties, because they're both on the same side, right? President Trump is on both sides of the V in the underlying litigation, and standing is another component of that case or controversy requirement.
0: Rupa Bhattacharya at Georgetown University, thank you very much for your insights.
7: Thank you very much. I appreciate your time.
6: 250 years ago, the Founding Fathers signed the Declaration of Independence. To mark the anniversary, our series, America in Pursuit, has been exploring culture, history, and objects from American life. Here's NPR's Jennifer Ludden with another of those objects.
8: You know this beloved cultural icon from movies, Sesame Street, and
9: it's the Muppet Show.
8: Kermit the Frog's origin story starts well before the Muppet Show hit the air in the 1970s. We find the original Kermit puppet at the Smithsonian's National Museum of American History. In a large storage room, curator Ryan Lintelman opens the doors of a tall metal cabinet.
10: And here they are.
8: We see lots of faces. Kermit, Oscar the Grouch, Elmo, and others sitting upright as if they're ready to start bantering away. Jim Henson created Kermit in 1955 for a local TV show in Washington, D.C.
11: He cut a ping pong ball in half for the eyes.
8: And he used an old spring coat of his mom's, which is more beigey green than the bright green Kermit would later become.
11: It wasn't even Kermit the Frog at that time. He kind of looks more like a lizard.
8: Henson's great innovation was realizing the new medium of television, with its close-up shots, could give these puppets more personality. He'd make Kermit pucker his face or wince in reaction. He became a prankster, an organizer amid chaos, and what Henson's son Brian has called a world-class straight man.
12: Let's hear you sing the alphabet.
13: A, B, C, D, E, F, Cookie Monster.
12: Cookie Monster isn't the letter of the alphabet. I'm leaving.
13: I love you.
12: I love you too.
8: But Lintelman says what has always made Kermit the Frog uniquely American is his eternal optimism.
11: He's somebody who is always thinking about the future. He's trying to deal with his own shortcomings, right? It's not easy being green, but relies upon the sort of found family of friends that he has around him to, you know, achieve his goals and help them achieve theirs.
8: Even if that's not always easy either. Jennifer Ludden, NPR News.
9: It's not easy being green. It seems you blend in with so many other ordinary things. And people tend to pass you over because you're not standing.
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2: Climate change makes heat waves more intense. So to confront this, some communities in the U.S. are planting dense mini-forests.
3: 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Like, they tell each other that, I need more water, can you send me some? And they work together.
2: I'm Scott Detrow. We'll have that story as part of our Climate Solutions Week on All Things Considered from NPR News.
10: I feel like I know Denver.
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6: Live from NPR News in Washington, I'm Windsor Johnston. Republicans in the Senate are considering dropping a request for $1 billion in security funding tied to President Trump's White House ballroom. NPR's Sam Greenglass reports.
16: After the White House correspondents' dinner, some Republicans began pushing to tack on $1 billion for the Secret Service and include in that roughly $220 million for the ballroom. But lawmakers can't just pass anything through reconciliation. And over the weekend, the nonpartisan Senate parliamentarian nixed that funding. Though even before that, it was not clear there would have been enough Republican votes to pass it.
6: That's NPR Sam Greenglass reporting. President Trump says he's giving diplomacy more time before deciding whether to launch additional strikes against Iran. NPR's Aya Bitrawi reports from Dubai.
17: Trump told reporters yesterday the U.S. is dealing with impressive and talented Iranian negotiators now and that it could be several more days before he makes a decision, but he wouldn't commit to a timeline. Now, Iran's position is that they are negotiating the terms of a permanent ceasefire in good faith through mediators like Pakistan, but that they also have suspicion, given that the last two times they were in the midst of talks with the Trump administration, the U.S. and Israel launched war. Now, Iran says it prefers diplomacy, but its armed commanders are threatening an even wider war if Iran is attacked again.
6: This is NPR. Faculty members at Harvard University have overwhelmingly passed a new cap on the number of A's they can hand out. Kurt Carapeza from member station GBH reports the goal is to restore some meaning to letter grades.
18: At Harvard, more than half of all grades awarded to undergraduates last year were A's, up from just a quarter two decades ago. Now the number of A grades in any given course will be limited to the top 20% of students, plus four additional A's per class. Government professor Stephen Levitsky supports that change. He says the status quo rewarded different levels of work with the same grade.
19: Students who work their tails off and really do outstanding work get the same grade as students who are smart and know how to BS their way through an essay and do good but not great work.
18: Critics argue the cap assumes only a limited number of students can produce outstanding work. The new policy takes effect in fall 2027. For NPR News, I'm Kirk Carapeza in Boston.
6: Stephen Colbert is preparing to sign off from The Late Show after more than a decade behind the CBS desk. The network announced last summer that Colbert's show would end after 11 seasons, citing economic reasons, though critics, including Colbert, have questioned whether politics also played a role. This is NPR News in Washington.

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1: It's Morning Edition from NPR News. Amy Martinez in Los Angeles, California.
2: And I'm Leila Fadel in Washington, D.C. Good morning. The Ebola outbreak in the Democratic Republic of Congo is already the third largest on record. Over 600 cases and 189 deaths are suspected, according to the World Health Organization. The outbreak was announced less than a week ago, but health officials say it's likely been spreading for a couple months. That's raising questions about whether the Trump administration's massive cuts to foreign aid delayed detection. Here to discuss, we've got NPR's global health correspondent Jonathan Lambert with us in studio. Hi, Jonathan.
3: Hello.
2: So why was this virus spreading for so long undetected?
3: It's kind of a perfect storm. First, the species of Ebola that's spreading is a rare one, one that field tests can't really pick up. So they had to ship virus samples to a lab in Kinshasa, DRC's capital, more than 600 miles away. And that took time. This region in Ituri province also has a lot of ongoing conflict, which complicates things.
2: Okay, so this rarer form of Ebola combined with where this is happening, it made it harder to detect the cases?
3: Yeah, undoubtedly. But here's the thing. The U.S. government has invested millions and millions of dollars, mostly through USAID and CDC, to be ready for this kind of outbreak. That's especially true in DRC because it's kind of a hotspot for Ebola. In 2025, the Trump administration cut a lot of that funding. And many of the people I've spoken to this week, both inside and outside DRC, think that aid cuts have made the situation even worse. I talked to Grace Tran, who used to work on Ebola preparedness for USAID.
4: Outbreaks are always going to occur, but it's more the fact that it circulated for so long, and this thing is much bigger than we've realized. That I think that part is related to cuts.
2: Okay, so John, what was USAID doing in the region that might have helped detect the outbreak sooner?
3: One simple thing, logistics. Things like shipping virus samples for testing. WHO has said that flight cancellations delayed that for this outbreak. Anna Bodipo Mbayamba worked on Ebola response for USAID in DRC. She told me about a time in 2022 when they were trying to ship viral samples fast out of this same region. So they used some of their funds to get a plane that got the samples to a lab really quickly.
2: How else was foreign aid being used for detection?
3: So before testing even happens, a healthcare worker has to kind of get suspicious. They have to notice cases that might be Ebola and then flag it to health officials. Bodipo Mboyamba told me that USAID has invested heavily in training and supporting these workers, and even just community members, to recognize potential outbreaks and respond. And she said it took a lot of work to build those relationships, since many of these communities are pretty wary of outsiders.
5: When you dismantle those programs, you no longer have your frontline eyes and ears on the ground that can alert you. And so it's very easy for an outbreak to spread very quickly.
3: And where this outbreak is, with lots of conflict, humanitarian workers are often those eyes and ears. But their funding dropped nearly 80% from the cuts. One organization, the International Rescue Committee, had covered five zones in Ituri before the cuts, after they had to scale back to two. And their DRC director told me that left the region more exposed.
2: And what's the U.S. government's response been to this?
3: In a statement, the State Department said that it was false to claim that USAID reform has negatively impacted their ability to respond. And on Tuesday, they announced they'd fund up to 50 treatment clinics. But to Bodipo Mbayamba, that just doesn't quite make up for what's been lost.
5: It is so unfortunate and so sad to see all the work that we did just like disappear.
3: And she says it's hard to rebuild these kinds of relationships. That'll take time. And right now, the response is already behind.
2: That's NPR's Jonathan Lambert. Thank you, Jonathan.
3: Thank you.
1: Mount Cristo Rey overlooks New Mexico, Texas, and Mexico. Every year, thousands of pilgrims hike up to the large statue of Christ at the top. The Catholic diocese owns the property and considers it a holy site. The federal government says it wants to extend the border wall that's at the foot of the mountain. Angela Korchirga with member station KTEP says the land is now at the center of a legal fight over religious freedom versus border security.
6: The gleaming white statue of Christ at the top of Mount Cristo Rey towers over the tiny border town Sunland Park, New Mexico. At least 40,000 people a year walk the winding path up the mountain to reach the limestone sculpture of Jesus Christ with outstretched arms. The Good Friday pilgrimage is one of the largest. It's a tradition for Lulu Alvarado's family. She looked down disapprovingly at the construction crews using heavy equipment to clear land to extend the border wall.
7: It really shows the divide between people.
6: Ruben Escandon is with the Mount Cristo Rey Restoration Committee.
8: It's a religious icon. It's also a cultural icon, and it's an artistic icon.
6: He's part of an all-volunteer organization that includes families who for generations have cared for the 29-foot figure of Christ. They rely on donations.
9: Donations for your mountain free postcards.
6: The Department of Homeland Security, in an eminent domain lawsuit, wants to seize about 14 acres for additional roads, fencing, vehicle barriers, security lighting, cameras, sensors, and more. They've offered the diocese just over $183,000 for the property. Escandon says he understands the need for border enforcement, but
8: I think they're doing it backwards, starting the construction, and then now they're covering their behinds, you know, saying, okay, well, now we need to take the property.
6: The diocese is fighting the federal government's effort to take possession of some of its land, and in a court filing said it will substantially burden the free exercise of religion. William Powell, an attorney representing the Las Cruces Diocese, said, quote, the effort to condemn diocesan land to build a border wall is an affront to religious liberty, end quote. Ramon Garcia is in his 70s, but still makes the more than 2-mile pilgrimage up Mount Cristo Rey during the Easter season. The border native says President Trump is just stealing land from the people. April Fincher's family moved to this area 3 years ago. During her first hike up the mountain with her 14-year-old daughter, she only had one question.
10: Can you still get all the way up? Okay, then build the wall.
6: U.S. Customs and Border Protection said, quote, access to the shrine will not be affected as all attendees enter from the U.S. side, end quote. CBP wants to cut off a well-worn smuggling route and close a gap with other sections of the border wall in this area. The mountain is already heavily guarded by helicopters, drones, Border Patrol agents on horseback, and SUVs. There are also ground sensors and cameras. The legal battle could last months. For NPR News, I'm Angela Cocherga in Sunland Park, New Mexico.

0: This is NPR News.
1: Colorado doesn't grow new towns the way it once did. In the first decades of statehood, they sprang up overnight. But in the modern era, incorporation is rare. Centennial changed that in 2001, a booming metro suburb that chose self-rule over annexation. At the time, it was the largest brand new city in U.S. history. Castle Pines North followed suit, voting itself into existence in 2007, then shortened its name to simply Castle Pines. After that, no new towns for nearly two decades. But state population growth continued, and finally in 2024, a former train depot, later a ski resort, decided to formalize what it had become. Locals voted, boundaries were drawn, and Colorado got its newest municipality, Keystone. Centennial, Castle Pines, and Keystone, the newest hometowns for today's Coloradans.
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0: on the next Colorado Matters, a forum with three of the four Democratic candidates vying to become Colorado's next Attorney General.
1: The Attorney General's on the front lines of defending our democracy and the rule of law.
2: There is no greater place of making a difference in terms of challenging the lawlessness and recklessness of a federal government.
1: The Attorney General's office has the unique power and responsibility of standing and fighting for Colorado.
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3: The federal government has pulled back from addressing climate change. But at the local level, people are plugging the gaps.
4: It's drops of water in a big pond, and we can eventually fill it up.
3: And getting to work where they live.
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3: I'm CPR reporter Ishan Takor. 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
7: It's Morning Edition from NPR News. I'm A. Martinez.
8: And I'm Leila Fadel. In the 80s and 90s, hacky sacks were a staple of college quads and outdoor festivals. Not that I would know because I'm so young. Recently, the beanbags have been discovered by a new generation. Dina Pritchup reports from Oregon, the modern hacky sack's birthplace.
9: The footbag lovers of Portland, a.k.a. Flop, meet up at an elementary school every Saturday morning. There are a couple dozen people split into a few circles. This group has been meeting for about 20 years. There are international champions and Guinness World Record holders doing toe kicks and clipper stalls. And then there's 8th grader Killian Morton, who's a bit newer to the sport.
10: Yeah, probably 2 weeks, maybe a month.
9: It's hard to say exactly why so many kids started kicking hacky sacks a few weeks ago. Some speculate it was a trend from East Coast prep schools, or a hacky sack cameo in the movie Project Hail Mary, or just the natural result of kids looking for something to do when the schools banned cell phones.
10: It's just like out of nowhere, on one random Monday, everyone just had one and was kicking them in the hallways.
9: From Colorado to Kansas City, middle and high school teachers report groups of kids playing hacky sack before sports games and in the hallway between classes. Kids are also uploading TikToks and reels with their moves, which then spread to more schools, just like Killian's.
10: It's kind of crazy how quickly they picked it all up, because they're like doing tricks and stuff.
9: And kids are doing this everywhere. According to the latest Google Trends report, searches for hacky sack went up over 5,000% in the past month. TikTok reports a 7,000% increase in year-to-date searches over the last year. And they say this trend only just started at the end of last month.
11: We just can't get enough, and as soon as we get them in and post to Instagram, we're sold out.
9: Stephanie Sala owns the Five Little Monkeys toy stores in the San Francisco Bay Area and says they're selling a couple hundred sacks a day. Grayson Herdman, who runs the online shop World Footbag, says they're selling out everywhere.
12: A shipment that would usually have lasted us half a year has sold out in 2 weeks.
9: Herdman says footbags need to have the right weight and flexibility for a good hack, and they have to stand up to being kicked. So even the cheaper hacky sacks are usually handmade, either crocheted in Guatemala or hand-sewn in Pakistan or the U.S., which means it's not that easy to just ramp up production.
12: Usually we do like around a dozen daily sales on our website, and it was doing like a sale a minute before it crashed. The footbag has made the generational shift.
9: And at this Saturday meetup, you can see why. People are outside in the sunshine, pulling some amazing moves, encouraging each other, and just having fun. 14-year-old Brennan Rhyme has been kicking for well over a year. For a while, he was the only kid at circles like these, and is beyond psyched that it's finally caught on with other teenagers.
13: I've been trying to like pass out bags and stuff, and it just finally clicked for them, and they just all started like simultaneously doing it.
9: These newbies are still working their way up to fancier moves, but they're putting their own spin on it. Trisha George, who has been kicking for over 40 years, has been delighted to have her Instagram suddenly followed by the new generation. But she's equally excited to follow them.
14: I mean, the things they're doing with their bodies. They catch it, they lay down, they roll on top of each other, and they pick it up, and they throw it from the roof.
9: Because as long as you're having fun, and not using your hands, there isn't really a wrong way to hacky sack. As long as you can find one. For NPR News, I'm Dina Pritchett.
8: 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I'm Leila Fadel.
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15: 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So to confront this, some communities in the U.S. are planting dense mini-forests.
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0: From Marketplace, I'm Sabri Benishore in New York. First, chip-making giant NVIDIA, the world's most valuable company, reported financial results yesterday. It beat Wall Street's already high expectations. But the company is also facing stiffer competition. Marketplace's Henry Epp reports.
2: NVIDIA nearly doubled its revenue from selling the computing systems that power AI data centers in the past year, topping $75 billion in the first quarter. But that growth is not as strong as it was a few years ago. So the company also stressed to investors that it will diversify its customer base beyond the so-called hyperscalers driving the AI boom. It wants to sell more to governments and to companies that make robots and autonomous vehicles. That says the company faces more competition in the market for AI chips, including from some of the huge tech firms that have been its biggest customers. Google, Amazon, Microsoft, and Meta are all developing their own chips for AI. I'm Henry Epp for Marketplace.
0: About 8,000 employees of Meta lost their jobs this week. The company's looking to offset its massive spending on AI and, according to an internal memo, quote, operate with a flatter structure that can move faster. That term, flat or flatness, has become a common refrain when tech companies cut jobs. Marketplace's Megan McCarty-Carino has more.
3: It's hard to coordinate between all the different parts of a growing company. That's where middle managers come in, says Tristan Botello at Yale School of Management.
4: The classic job is getting 12 different status updates from 4 different departments and trying to understand it in one summary.
3: Which is something AI can do pretty well.
4: Any executive can say, give me a status update from what you're seeing at the team level. 2 a.m., 4 a.m., 7 a.m., 2 p.m., it doesn't matter.
3: Tech companies are eager to cut expenses and red tape, says Emily Rose McCray at Gartner.
5: If you have more layers of responsibility and more levels of sign-off, then really allow you to be effective. If that's one of the major barriers, it could make sense to reduce that.
3: But she says there are limits to how well AI can replicate human managers, and companies could be overloading those who remain. Large teams of 25 or more have become more common as companies collapse their org charts, says Jim Harder at Gallup.
6: If they treat it more as a transaction than as kind of a transformational way to upgrade the way that they manage people, then it can fail.
3: He says employee engagement has dropped to a 10-year low. And manager relationships have a lot to do with that. I'm Megan McCarty-Carino for Marketplace.
0: All right, let's do the numbers. Dow, S&P, and NASDAQ futures are all down in the 3 to 5/10% range, with Dow futures down 134 points. The yield on the 10-year Treasury is moving up. It's at 4.62%.
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0: Radiation and radioactive materials have been used to treat cancer for around 125 years. And these days, that includes injecting radioactive drugs into the body. That market is now worth almost $14 billion, and it's expected to grow to $56 billion by 2034. Progress in this field has been all about how to get the radiation to the cancer cells and avoid or minimize damage to healthy cells. There is a new type of therapy driving the growth in this industry that takes that progress a step further. It's called targeted alpha therapy, and Mark Peplow has written about it for New Scientist. He joins us. Hi, Mark.
7: Hi.
0: The radiation treatment that most people are probably familiar with is where a doctor zaps a tumor, you know, with a beam of radiation. There's also injecting radioactive isotopes into a patient. This new way of using radiation is different. How?
7: It's different because often when patients receive radiotherapy, it will affect not just the cancer cells, but it will affect other parts of their body as well. Targeted alpha therapy, the idea of it is that you take a radioactive isotope that emits radiation and you attach it to a wrapper, a molecule that will seek out cancer cells so that it can deliver a targeted blast of radiation. The idea is that it makes the therapy much more effective and it reduces those off-target side effects as well.
0: The radiation that's emitted by these isotopes in particular is kind of different. How so?
7: Yeah, so in high school, we learned that there are three different types of radiation. The first is called alpha. That's what we're talking about here. That is two protons and two neutrons. That makes up the nucleus of a helium atom, actually. And you can imagine these as slow, lumbering, very heavy, but they're like a tank, right? They have huge amounts of energy. So alpha particles travel a much shorter distance, but they pack a much bigger punch. And the idea is to try and focus all of their energy on just the very small area of cancer cells that need to be eradicated.
0: How effective are they, these new treatments?
7: Clinical trials are underway to find out. Beta therapies, there are two sort of big successes over the last 10 years. One is called Lutathera, one is called Pluvicto, and clinical trials have shown them to be very effective against gastrointestinal cancer and prostate cancer, respectively. As far as the alpha therapies go, the clinical trials are underway, really, and different isotopes have reached different stages. For actinium-225, that's the most advanced, really, and we have some agents that have progressed into the final stage of clinical testing. But, you know, there's still a long way to go.
0: Mark Peplow is a science journalist and former chief news editor at Nature. Thank you, Mark, so much.
7: Thank you.
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0: Colorado has become one of the hardest places in the country to raise young children while holding down a job.
1: If you like your trash being picked up on time, if you like the ambulance showing up to your house, if you like there being nurses and doctors at the hospital, you need a strong childcare system.
0: Childcare issues strain families and Colorado's economy. What can be done? Raising Colorado, the untold costs of a broken childcare system. 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
2: Good morning. President Trump pushed out one Senate Republican and is going after another. They still get to vote for the rest of the year, so will Trump's attacks make it harder to get his priorities passed? It's Morning Edition from NPR News. The U.S. government spent millions to prepare for Ebola outbreaks. Trump cut a lot of that money last year. I'm Martinez.
3: And I'm Leila Fadel. Aid experts say that made the current outbreak in the Democratic Republic of Congo much worse. Also, some American Muslims are rethinking their plans to make a pilgrimage to Mecca this month. And Stephen Colbert hosts The Late Show for the last time tonight. We look at how his comedy changed over the decades. It's Thursday, May 21st. On this day in 1881, nurse Clara Barton founded the American Red Cross. The news is next.
4: Live from NPR News in Washington, I'm Corva Coleman. Cuba is reacting to the U.S. indictment of former Cuban leader Raul Castro. He's accused of several crimes, including murder. It's in connection with the downing of two civilian planes 30 years ago that killed four people. They were part of a Cuban exile group who were guiding migrants at sea. NPR's Ryan Lucas says Cuba rejects how that incident is being described.
5: Cuba's president in a post on X called this indictment a political move. He says there's no legal basis for it. And he accused the U.S. of trying to fabricate things to justify a military move against Cuba. He also accused the U.S. of lying about what happened in 1996. He said Cuba acted in legitimate self-defense after repeated violations of its airspace. And he also says the U.S. government at the time had been warned about those violations, but ignored them and allowed these flights to continue.
4: NPR's Ryan Lucas reporting. Meanwhile, the Pentagon says a U.S. aircraft carrier and its supporting ships have arrived in the Caribbean Sea. That news came the same day as the U.S. indictment was announced. President Trump and Israeli Prime Minister Benjamin Netanyahu held a tense call this week. The two leaders appear to be divided on what to do next about Iran. And Pierre's Daniel Estrin reports from Tel Aviv.
6: The Tuesday call between Trump and Netanyahu was tense, according to a person familiar with the matter not authorized to speak publicly. Netanyahu spoke against a diplomatic deal being pursued to end the Iran war, while Trump said he would continue to pursue an agreement preventing an Iranian nuclear weapon. The person who spoke to NPR said Israel wishes to take part in a renewed U.S. attack on Iran. Trump spoke to reporters about his phone call with Netanyahu.
7: He'll do whatever I want him to do, and he's a great guy. To me, he's a great guy.
6: Israel is on its highest level of alert, Israel's military chief said. Above the skies in Tel Aviv, U.S. Air Force refueling planes conduct regular sorties. Daniel Estrin, NPR News, Tel Aviv.
4: In the U.S., House Republicans and Democrats united to pass a bill yesterday. It bans large corporate investors from buying more homes. NPR's Stephen Bisaha reports the bill is also meant to address housing affordability.
8: The main idea in the bill to make housing more affordable is to throw a lot of ideas at the problem. The bill is packed with new block grants, updates to old ones, and deregulation. Most of these provisions are meant to encourage home building across the country. This is a modified version of a bill the Senate passed 2 months ago. Both versions ban corporate landlords with at least 350 houses from buying up any more. Investors can build new homes to rent out, but the House version of the bill strips out the Senate's requirement that those houses get sold off after 7 years. The bill now heads back to the Senate to consider for final passage. Stephen Bisaha, NPR News.
4: You're listening to NPR News from Washington. SpaceX could launch its biggest ever rocket Starship later today from southern Texas. There won't be a crew aboard. This comes as SpaceX filed paperwork for what could be the most expensive initial public offering in history. More than half of adults aged 60 and older take at least two dietary supplements, according to new research from the National Center for Health Statistics. NPR's Allison Aubrey reports the data track with a boom in sales of longevity supplements.
9: About 60% of adults in the U.S. take supplements, and researchers say they can help by addressing nutritional deficiencies, but may also lead to intake above tolerable levels. The percentage of adults taking two or more supplements increases with age and is highest among people 60 and older. Global sales of longevity supplements are estimated at nearly $9 billion. Some supplements have evidence behind them, such as taking omega-3 supplements to help lower triglycerides, or a form of vitamin B, known as niacinamide, to protect against skin cancer. But many supplements on the market lack strong evidence, so experts say a buyer-beware approach can be helpful. Allison Aubrey, NPR News.
4: An original piece of the Eiffel Tower is going to be auctioned today. A French auction house says it's a 9-foot-tall section of one of the Eiffel Tower's original spiral staircases. It was replaced with elevators in 1983. The starting bid for the Eiffel Tower staircase piece is about $140,000. I'm Corva Coleman, NPR News, from Washington.
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1: 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I'm Leila Fadel in Washington, D.C.
2: And I'm Martinez in Los Angeles, California. Republicans in Congress are racing to approve billions of dollars for immigration enforcement.
1: President Trump is fuming about what may not be in that package, money for the White House ballroom. Several Republicans say they'll oppose it. That includes...
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2: In Los Angeles, California, Republicans in Congress are racing to approve billions of dollars for immigration enforcement.
1: President Trump is fuming about what may not be in that package, money for the White House ballroom. Several Republicans say they'll oppose it. That includes Senator Bill Cassidy of Louisiana, who just lost his primary after

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1: Using a tool known as budget reconciliation, that maneuver allows Republicans to circumvent Democrats who oppose more money for these agencies without reforms to limit the tactics of their officers. That is in part because Republicans already gave ICE $75 billion last year with very few strings attached.
2: So what you just said, what does that have to do with the ballroom?
1: So after the White House correspondents' dinner, some Republicans began pushing to tack on $1 billion for the Secret Service and include in that roughly $220 million for the ballroom. But lawmakers can't just pass anything through reconciliation. And over the weekend, the nonpartisan Senate parliamentarian nixed that funding. Though even before that, it was not clear there would have been enough Republican votes to pass it.
2: All right, so how is the president reacting?
1: Well, he pressed Senate Majority Leader John Thune to fire the parliamentarian and kill the filibuster, a demand Trump has made in the past and Thune has resisted. Trump also wrote on social media, "Get smart and tough, Republicans, or you'll all be looking for a job much sooner than you thought."
2: Okay, clearly frustrated with his own party. Yeah. This week, he managed to stop Cassidy from getting reelected. He also endorsed a primary challenger for Senator John Cornyn in Texas. What could that mean for the dynamics in Congress?
1: Well, so far, Cassidy has come out against the ballroom money and provided the critical vote to advance an Iran War Powers resolution after previously opposing it. He joined three other Republicans, including Senator Lisa Murkowski of Alaska, one of the few Republican senators who has regularly broken with Trump.
3: This president is going to have to continue to deal and work with and partner with or battle with this group of lawmakers. Even though Bill Cassidy lost his primary, he is still a voting member of the Senate until January.
1: Murkowski said Trump may have forgotten that he needs Congress and said targeting incumbent Republicans like Cornyn could jeopardize seats in November. House Speaker Mike Johnson, though, said Trump knows what's at stake, but added this.
4: We need people here who are not trying to carve out their own lane and do something that's destructive or counterproductive, I think, to the agenda. That's the message.
2: So, Sam, I mean, that's not so subtle of a message there from the speaker.
1: Yeah, I mean, this spring, Trump has vanquished a lot of foes, not just Cassidy, also state senators in Indiana, a longtime House Republican, Thomas Massie. So while lawmakers like Cassidy could shake things up on their way out the door, others who want to survive may be less likely to step out of line, even amid warning signs for the party ahead of the midterms.
2: That's NPR congressional reporter Sam Greenglass. Sam, thank you very much.
1: You're welcome.
5: Let's talk more about the president's relationship with Congress with Chuck Todd. He's a political analyst and the host of the Chuck Toddcast. Chuck, good morning and welcome.
6: Well, good morning.
5: So, I mean, the president clearly feels emboldened here, talking about winning by endorsing these candidates who've ousted incumbents like Bill Cassidy of Louisiana, right. Thomas Massie of Kentucky. What message have those losses sent to Republicans in Congress right now?
6: Well, I'd also throw in the Indiana state senators.
5: That's right, the state senators,
6: He targeted, a couple weeks back. I mean, it is clear, and every Republican knows that he has a grip on the Republican Party. Mm-hmm. And if you want to survive a primary, you need his endorsement. So in some ways, he is, you know, this is such an odd situation that he's put himself in. He's never been stronger in his ability to influence Republican primaries and what happens inside those elections. And at the same time, because we're all on popularity at the moment, the unpopularity of the war, the frustration about the economy, and how he's done all this, he's almost simultaneously making his life harder. There's certain, you know, picking these fights that he's in right now.
5: Yeah.
6: And he's still got an agenda that he wants to pass, and now he's got, you know, there's at least six or seven Republican senators that are no longer given votes on any given thing. And that, mm-hmm. you know, when you only have a three-seat majority without the tiebreaker, when you need a tiebreaker, that's put yourself in a difficult position.
5: So the next 6 months will be difficult, possibly, for the president over this, with these men unleashed.
6: I think extraordinarily difficult. You'll have Bill Cassidy, Lisa Murkowski, Susan Collins.

0: Orleans who politically need to find separation because of her re-election. And then you throw in the potential if John Cornyn doesn't win, or perhaps in either way at this point, now that the president endorsed his opponent, even if John Cornyn wins, he's going to feel no allegiance to the president either. So that's quite a few free agent voters out there that normally were sort of towing the line because, for instance, in the case of both Cassidy and Cornyn, really up until the last couple of months, they were holding out hope they could at least keep the president from endorsing in their race.
1: And then we saw Bill Cassidy switch his votes on one of the bills he, right after his loss. I mean, what is this tension? Sorry.
0: In a week. Yeah.
1: In a week, exactly.
0: Hasn't even been a week since he lost his primary. Yeah.
1: What about long term? I mean, long term, does this mean, what does this mean for the presidential agenda?
0: Well, all depends on what's November.
1: Right.
0: At this point. I mean, obviously, he's got two, you know, he's got a reconciliation bill he wants to get through and all of that. But if he's, look, I think what he's done in Texas has created an extra hurdle financially now for the campaign in 2026. The amount of money Republicans may need to spend in order to rescue the Texas Senate seat if Cornyn is not the nominee, it's just going to cost extra money if Ken Paxton. Since nominee, all of that has sort of trickle down effects.
1: In the sense that if Ken Paxton wins, it'll make it a more competitive race with the Democratic candidate.
0: Exactly. If Ken Paxton wins, you're going to see a surge of Democratic money into the state of Texas.
1: Mm-hmm.
0: Ken Paxton has not been as good of a fundraiser as John Cornyn has been. John Cornyn, I read one statistic yesterday that said he is in the Senate, has raised over $400 million for Senate Republicans over his career. Ken Paxton is not considered a very good fundraiser. He's a very polarizing individual. He has not been a good fundraiser in this campaign. Maybe the president and Super PACs and all of that can help out. But the point is, it becomes a resource drain. And there are a lot of races that are on the board that are quite expensive. Republicans in Ohio, they've had in North Carolina. These are not inexpensive states to spend money in. Never mind that they're on defense now in places like Iowa, Kansas, Alaska, Maine. So it just will put all that, and you've got Senate Republicans very quietly are very upset about this decision because of everything I just laid out. This has this giant trickle-down effect that may make Republicans to hold the Senate.
1: Chuck Todd is a political analyst and the host of the Chuck Toddcast. Thank you for your time and your insights.
0: Thank you.
2: Colorado Governor Jared Polis has faced a backlash from fellow Democrats since commuting the prison sentence of former county clerk Tina Peters, who was involved in 2020 election denial claims. Last night, party activists voted to censure Polis, a symbolic but clear rebuke. Bente Berkland from Colorado Public Radio reports.
3: In 2024, former Mesa County clerk Tina Peters was sentenced to nearly 9 years in prison for actions that helped an outsider get access to voting machines during a software update. It was part of an effort to promote false claims the 2020 election was rigged against President Trump. A state appeals court upheld her conviction, but said the judge improperly sentenced her, not just for her crimes, but for her election denial beliefs. Democratic Governor Jared Polis said the sentence violated her constitutional rights and ordered her released from prison June 1st.
4: I think she's going to say nutty things. I think she's, you know, going to believe in different things that are demonstrably false. But that's not a crime in our country.
3: Polis's commutation came after a months-long pressure campaign from Trump, who cut state funding and called Peters a political prisoner. But Colorado officials, from the Republican prosecutor to election clerks, have objected. And the state Democratic Central Committee, in a meeting via Zoom and on YouTube, voted with nearly 90% to censure him. Party member Pam Espinoza said Polis's decision could undermine future elections.
5: Particularly in rural counties where we have bright red mega county clerks who now will see this as free reign to play with the ballots, including my own, who says that Tina Peters is a trusted and valuable mentor to her.
3: Governor Polis leaves office in January. He has butted heads with the party when he vetoed a union rights bill and on other issues. Party member Andrew Brandt said he's been a poll worker and Polis's decision will make the job harder.
6: I cannot tolerate a governor who treats a law-breaking county clerk and recorder in this way.
3: The party vote also means Polis can't be an honored guest or speaker at its events. In a text, the governor's office said Peter's commutation was based on facts, and sometimes the right thing isn't the popular thing with everybody. For NPR News, I'm Benta Berkland.

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3: Climate change makes heat waves more intense. So to confront this, some communities in the U.S. are planting dense mini forests.
4: The plants talk to each other. Like they tell each other that I need more water. Can you send me some? And they work together.
3: I'm Scott Detrow. We'll have that story as part of our Climate Solutions Week on All Things Considered from NPR News.
5: That's from 4 to 6:30 on CPR News and KRCC.
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0: 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I'm A. Martinez.
11: And I'm Layla Faldin. The Late Show with Stephen Colbert ends tonight. CBS canceled it, even though it was the highest-rated late-night program on network TV. NPR critic at large Eric Deggan says Colbert's legacy is how he changed to meet cultural moments.
12: After hosting more than 3,000 episodes of TV stretched over 20 years and two television networks, Stephen Colbert's impact might just be summed up in a single word.
13: Truthiness.
12: That's Colbert in 2005, speaking on the very first episode of his Comedy Central show, The Colbert Report. Back then, he played a character, a clueless cable TV news opinionator who defined truthiness as believing something is true, even if it's not supported by fact.
13: The truthiness is anyone can read the news to you. I promise to feel the news at you.
12: On Thursday, Colbert ends a near 11-year run as host of The Late Show. Critics suspect that CBS might also be moving to silence a critic of President Trump, though the network insists it was purely a financial decision. But if Colbert was eventually brought down by the truthiness he constantly made fun of, comic Roy Wood Jr. says his example still inspires others.
14: I think that Colbert, by and large, illustrates the importance of holding fast to your beliefs.
12: Wood, who also hosts CNN's news satire, Have I Got News for You, worked as a correspondent on The Daily Show years after Colbert was there. He says Colbert embodied a central ethic every good satirist must follow. Always speak your truth.
14: This era was the era of the consequences of speaking truth to power. You know, he didn't blink. He didn't bat an eye. In fact, he went harder.
12: Hassan Minhaj, another Daily Show alum, says Colbert showed how satirists could evolve with their audience, going from a top Daily Show correspondent to The Colbert Report and finally The Late Show.
15: What Stephen did is he was meeting the moment. When you're hosting a nightly program, Every day is this new moment.
12: Colbert learned sketch comedy and satire at Second City in Chicago, landing at The Daily Show in the late 1990s. Minhaj said that even though he never worked with him on The Daily Show, he studied Colbert's work to learn the job.
15: There's a famous Stephen Colbert email about how to do a great field piece. It really was almost like basketball fundamentals, but for performing political satire.
12: That satire only expanded after the 2005 debut of The Colbert Report, where Colbert's performance was so powerful, it even led to stunts like testifying in character before a real-life congressional subcommittee broadcast on C-SPAN.
16: Congresswoman Lofgren asked me to share my vast experience spending one day as a migrant farm worker. And I certainly hope that my star power can bump this hearing all the way up to C-SPAN 1.
17: I thought his maximum impact came in his first show. That's when he was an entire original like no one has ever seen.
12: That's Bill Carter, who covered TV for decades at the New York Times. He says the Colbert Report was an improv acting masterclass.
17: Doing a character for 9 years, like a sketch that he sustained, was a high wire act.
12: When David Letterman left CBS's Late Show in 2015, Colbert was named his successor and faced a new challenge, being himself on TV. I visited the show in late 2016, talking with then-showrunner Chris Licht, who would go on to a short, controversial stint as chairman and CEO at CNN, who said he helped Colbert find his way by taking over non-comedy production decisions.
18: He didn't have time to find his voice because he really was running the show and every element of it. As a performer, though, you need to have your brain freed of that kind of stuff.
12: This time, meeting the media moment required being more authentic and leaning in to talk about his personal life and politics. Last year, Colbert told tough jokes about CBS owner Paramount's decision to settle a lawsuit with President Trump for $16 million.
16: I am offended, and I don't know if anything will ever repair my trust in this company. But just taking a stab at it, I'd say $16 million would help.
12: CBS announced the cancellation of his show 3 days after that joke aired. Colbert says he hasn't thought deeply on what he might do next beyond writing a Lord of the Rings movie with his son. Minhaj and Carter both separately named the same suggestion for his post-Late Show life, a one-man show on Broadway.
15: I'm talking about this kind of Billy Crystal meets Steve Martin, meets Martin Short, meets John Leguizamo, personal storytelling, song, dance. He can do it all.
12: Whatever else Colbert chooses to do long term, fans can only hope it meets the moment in the same way he has over the past two decades, speaking truth to truthiness at a time when the world needs it most. I'm Eric Deggans.
19: Libraries across the country are having a hard time buying new books. That's because earlier this year, Baker and Taylor, the nation's largest library book distributor, stopped selling them.
20: I think a lot of people aren't prepared for the shutdown.
11: Kip Roberson is director of library services for Teton County Library in Wyoming. His library uses Ingram Content Group, another book distributor. Baker and Taylor faced several financial challenges leading up to its closure. Roberson says that after the shutdown,
20: if you wanted to order materials for your library, Ingram was the only game in town for the most part. Libraries were scrambling to set up accounts, learn the software.
19: Regular shipments for new books now take longer to get to libraries.
20: Everything slowed down. 3 days was the norm for getting books to us, and it would be 10 days, 2 weeks.
19: So if you're sitting on a long wait list at your local library for the latest John Grisham or Nora Roberts book, be patient. Kate Laughlin is Executive Director of the Association for Rural and Small Libraries.
21: If you put in your request for 20 copies of the latest title in the series that everybody's waiting for, but they'll only send you 10 instead of 20 because they've got this huge demand suddenly that they didn't have before, we're going to feel it in those wait lines.
11: She says Baker and Taylor provided more than just the books themselves.
21: You could get the books already wrapped in Mylar and with a barcode or an RFID tag already inserted in it. It served a number of purposes for libraries where they didn't have the capacity nor the staffing.
11: Now libraries are working to fill the gaps. That includes turning to Amazon to fill book orders.
21: The libraries do what they need to do to meet the needs of their collection and their community.
11: Because she says libraries' number one priority is getting books and other materials to the people who rely on them. This is NPR News.
3: Climate change makes heat waves more intense. So to confront this, some communities in the U.S. are planting dense mini-forests.
4: The plants talk to each other. Like, they tell each other that, I need more water, can you send me some? And they work together.
3: I'm Scott Detrow. We'll have that story as part of our Climate Solutions Week on All Things Considered from NPR News.

0: 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I'm Stephanie Hughes.
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0: Anthropic's recent AI model Mythos preview is so good, the company says, at uncovering security vulnerabilities, it's too dangerous to release to the public. Anthropic shared a preview version with a select group to help patch the holes that Mythos finds. But the prospect of a super hacker AI system is still sending some business leaders into a panic. Marketplace's Megan McCarty-Carino has that.
2: If there's one thing we know today's large language models are really good at, it's coding.
3: So the idea that the models were going to discover bugs in code, like, it doesn't really surprise me.
2: Steven Weber is a retired professor at UC Berkeley who led the Center for Long-Term Cybersecurity. He says the big concern is these models' ability to find so-called zero-day exploits. These bugs in code allow bad actors to access systems through backdoors nobody knew were there. No patch exists to lock them.
3: Zero-day exploits are the nuclear weapons of the cybersecurity world.
2: And like nuclear weapons, they had been the domain of sophisticated state-level actors. But AI is changing that. Attacks that once took a team of specialized hackers months to research and days to execute can be done by one person in an afternoon, says John Henley, who leads offensive testing at the cybersecurity firm Coalfire. Using internal AI tools less capable than the top frontier models, he says they've breached systems in less than 10 minutes.
4: And what we can do in a lab environment today, a professional cybercrime group will be able to do to a real bank or other piece of critical infrastructure within 18 months.
2: Already, Anthropic says it's investigating unauthorized users who gained access to the secret Mythos preview. And Henley expects open source models, many built in China, will catch up in the near future.
4: If you're like a board member at a bank or a hospital system, you should be asking one question this quarter, and it's, what do we need to do to detect and contain an attack that unfolds in an hour?
2: They'll be expecting an answer from folks like Joshua Brown. He's been the chief information security officer at H&R Block, Omnicom, and now Spectrum Labs. Never an easy job.
5: The old joke is that they sleep like babies. They wake up every 2 hours crying.
2: And now, every 2 hours is not going to cut it. Brown says the same AI tools the bad guys use will help organizations detect and patch vulnerabilities.
5: So you can find stuff faster. Now the pressure shifts to the other side of the equation, which is, are businesses equipped to handle that remediation and containment activity faster? I think the obvious answer immediately is no.
2: Most companies have chronically underinvested in cybersecurity, according to Frank Ford, a partner at the consulting firm Bain & Company.
6: It's offsetting the chance of something bad happening, which seems quite remote.
2: He says companies spend on average less than 1% of revenues on cybersecurity, and many will need to double those resources.
6: It's not a simple risk like a fire. You put a fire alarm in place, you can be comfortable you've done the right things. Cyber's not like that. It needs constant change and focus.
2: In the cat and mouse game of cybersecurity, AI is helping both sides do more. But the mouse only has to get lucky once.
0: That's Marketplace's Megan McCarty-Carino. I'm Stephanie Hughes, and that's Marketplace Tech. This is APM.
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8: It's Morning Edition from NPR News. I'm Amy Martinez in Los Angeles, California.
9: And I'm Leila Fadel in Washington, D.C. Good morning. The Ebola outbreak in the Democratic Republic of Congo is already the third largest on record. Over 600 cases and 189 deaths are suspected, according to the World Health Organization. The outbreak was announced less than a week ago, but health officials say it's likely been spreading for a couple months. That's raising questions about whether the Trump administration's massive cuts to foreign aid delayed detection. Here to discuss, we've got NPR's global health correspondent Jonathan Lambert with us in studio. Hi, Jonathan.
10: Hello.
9: So why was this virus spreading for so long undetected?
10: It's kind of a perfect storm. First, the species of Ebola that's spreading is a rare one, one that field tests can't really pick up. So they had to ship virus samples to a lab in Kinshasa, DRC's capital, more than 600 miles away. And that took time. This region in Ituri province also has a lot of ongoing conflict, which complicates things.
9: Okay, so this rarer form of Ebola combined with where this is happening, it made it harder to detect the cases?
10: Yeah, undoubtedly. But here's the thing. The U.S. government has invested millions and millions of dollars, mostly through USAID and CDC, to be ready for this kind of outbreak. That's especially true in DRC because it's kind of a hotspot for Ebola. In 2025, the Trump administration cut a lot of that funding, and many of the people I've spoken to this week, both inside and outside DRC, think that aid cuts have made the situation even worse. I talked to Grace Tran, who used to work on Ebola preparedness for USAID.
11: Outbreaks are always going to occur, but it's more the fact that it circulated for so long, and this thing is much bigger than we've realized. That I think that part is related to cuts.
9: Okay, so John, what was USAID doing in the region that might have helped detect the outbreak sooner?
10: One simple thing, logistics. Things like shipping virus samples for testing. WHO has said that flight cancellations delayed that for this outbreak. Anna Bodipo Mbayamba worked on Ebola response for USAID in DRC. She told me about a time in 2022 when they were trying to ship viral samples fast out of this same region. So they used some of their funds to get a plane that got the samples to a lab really quickly.
9: How else was foreign aid being used for detection?
10: So before testing even happens, a healthcare worker has to kind of get suspicious. They have to notice cases that might be Ebola and then flag it to health officials. Bodipo Mboyamba told me that USAID has invested heavily in training and supporting these workers, and even just community members, to recognize potential outbreaks and respond. And she said it took a lot of work to build those relationships, since many of these communities are pretty wary of outsiders.
12: When you dismantle those programs, you no longer have your frontline eyes and ears on the ground that can alert you. And so it's very easy for an outbreak to spread very quickly.
10: And where this outbreak is, with lots of conflict, humanitarian workers are often those eyes and ears. But their funding dropped nearly 80% from the cuts. One organization, the International Rescue Committee, had covered five zones in Ituri before the cuts, after they had to scale back to two. And their DRC director told me that left the region more exposed.
9: And what's the U.S. government's response been to this?
10: In a statement, the State Department said that it was false to claim that USAID reform has negatively impacted their ability to respond. And on Tuesday, they announced they'd fund up to 50 treatment clinics. But to Bodipo Mbayamba, that just doesn't quite make up for what's been lost.
12: It is so unfortunate and so sad to see all the work that we did just like disappear.
10: And she says it's hard to rebuild these kinds of relationships. That'll take time. And right now, the response is already behind.
9: That's NPR's Jonathan Lambert. Thank you, Jonathan.
10: Thank you.
9: For many Muslims, making the Hajj pilgrimage to Mecca is a once-in-a-lifetime experience and a sacred obligation. But the U.S. State Department is asking Americans to rethink any travel to Saudi Arabia because of the war on Iran. Nargis Rahman from member station WDET in Detroit reports.
13: Jubair Ahmed and his mom Shamima Akhtar live in Sterling Heights, Michigan. Akhtar greets me in Bangla at the door. Jubair Ahmed is a pharmacist. In January, he found out he and his mom's applications to perform Hajj were accepted after months of waiting. He dropped to his knees and performed a prayer of gratitude.
14: Honestly, that feeling, I still can't find the words to express. I was in tears, did a sajda shukr, and then I hugged my mom and both of us just were in tears.
13: His mom, Akhtar, is 63 years old. Akhtar is looking forward to going this year while she's still physically able to make the rigorous journey.
15: Alhamdulillah,
13: it's a dream she's had for more than 30 years. Ahmed and Akhtar are among a few thousand pilgrims from the United States who will join the 1.5 million people this year performing Hajj in Saudi Arabia. Wahid Al-Fiqi is part of the Al-Amin Group's USA travel agency in New York. He says that until 2019, as many as 16,000 people from the United States would make the Hajj each year. But Saudi Arabia has instituted quotas to prevent overcrowding.
15: Right now, it's from America, it's like 4,000 to 5,000.
13: In April, the U.S. Embassy in Saudi Arabia issued a travel alert, asking American pilgrims to reconsider going to Hajj due to the ongoing war between Iran and the U.S. So Ahmed sat his mom down and asked her if she wants to postpone the trip. Akhtar says she feels a strong conviction to go this year. She told her son to stay behind, as he has two small children. But he says he won't miss this chance.
14: I know it's a risk, but I also know that this chance may not come back around.
13: Performing the pilgrimage at least once is mandatory for all able-bodied Muslims who can afford the cost of travel. Imam Steve Mustafa Al-Turk is the co-chair of the Imams Council of Michigan. He says several people have asked him whether they should still go. He assures them it's safe. U.S. military installations in Saudi Arabia are far from the holy sites.
16: I really encourage them. So definitely there's nothing going on there in terms of war or missiles or anything of that sort.
13: In Washington, D.C., Sana Imam is preparing to make the Hajj later this month.
17: I'm still planning to go because the level of spiritual transformation that is possible to experience at Hajj might not be possible anywhere else for a lot of Muslims.
13: Imam says she's focusing her attention on preparing for the trip.
17: I've been doing like 30 minutes on the Stairmaster machine every time I go to the gym, just because Hajj involves miles on foot every day. Spiritually, I've been trying to slow down my prayers instead of rushing through them.
13: Although she's concerned about the ongoing war, Imam says she's leaning on her faith to get through this time of uncertainty. Hajj is performed between the 8th and the 13th of the Islamic month of Dhul-Hijjah, which follows a lunar calendar. This year, that's May 25th until the 30th. For many American Muslims, the opportunity to go to Hajj outweighs their fear of not going to perform one of the greatest acts of worship in Islam. For NPR News, I'm Nargis Rahman in Detroit.
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5: This is Morning Edition from CPR News. I'm Bozzy Kanani. Governor Jared Polis is not popular with his fellow Democrats right now.
6: I do have folks in the community asking me, what do we do to hold Jared Polis accountable for disappointing us in this way?
5: At a virtual meeting last night, Democrats formally censured Polis for granting clemency to former Mesa County Clerk Tina Peters.
7: I think it is a direct rebuke of the principles of accountability and election integrity that uphold our democracy. And as such, we need to treat it for the serious matter that it is.
5: On top of the censure, they banned the governor, one of the state's most powerful Democrats, from officially representing the party or speaking at party events.
8: He could show up, but we would not acknowledge him as like an honored guest or allow him to speak as like, oh, the governor's here. We're going to give him time to speak.
5: CPR's Benta Berkland talked about the news with Arlo Perez Esquibel.
9: Benta, Democrats were immediately outraged when it came out last week that Polis had reduced Peter's sentence. But it seems like these actions really underline how deeply they object to what he did, right?
10: I can't remember a moment like this when the Democratic Party has turned on one of its most prominent members so publicly, so swiftly. About 600 people signed a petition, you know, filed this complaint asking the party to take action. The censure, the resolution, it passed with 90% of the vote.
9: Wow. Okay, that sounds like it's a big deal, but on a practical front, will the censure or even the ban have any effect on how he does his job as governor?
10: As governor, no. He's term limited, so we will have a new governor in January. It could free up some of his time when it comes to campaigning. We may not see a lot of Democratic candidates who will ask the governor to campaign with them. And of course, it is hard to imagine Polis having a big political future with the party, at least based on how things are at the current moment.
9: Has Polis had any reaction to being censured?
10: Well, I reached out to the governor's office when this complaint was filed. And his office said Polis understands many in the party are disappointed in his decision, but that he grants clemency based on what's right, not what's popular. And when I talked to him about the commutation hours before he did that on Friday, he seemed very firm and comfortable with his decision. He said Peter's sentence was really too harsh, and this is something he'd said publicly for months. And Polis said he agreed with the state appeals court, which recently found that her free speech beliefs factored into the length of her sentence. The court ordered her to be resentenced, but Polis acted before that could happen.
11: I completely disagree and think it's outrageous that anybody, you know, spreads lies about elections, but free speech is a cornerstone of our constitutional rights and our democracy, and that should not have been a factor in sentencing.
9: Benta, I want to bring up another development with Tina Peters that happened this week. Vice President J.D. Vance was asked if he thinks she should get federal money from this controversial fund that the administration is setting up that we've honestly heard so much of this week.
12: Is it reasonable for her to get some compensation for the fact that she was treated unfairly? I think the answer is yes.
10: I talked to Peters' attorney yesterday and I asked him about this. He said it was too soon to say whether Peters would qualify, because that fund is for people who feel they've been unfairly targeted by the federal government. She was convicted in state court. She didn't face federal charges. And there are still a lot of details that aren't clear with this fund: who is eligible, how people will apply and get this money, and if the fund itself is even legal.
9: Finally, Benta, before I let you go, what exactly is next for Peters? I mean, Polis' order said she'd be eligible for parole by as early as June 1st. Do we know she'll be freed on that day?
10: We don't know all the procedural details yet. Even her lawyer doesn't know exactly what will happen. The governor's order said she should be released June 1st, so we'll have to monitor that and get kind of all the details there. But her attorney did say her legal case isn't over. She still plans to appeal to the state Supreme Court. They want to get her entire conviction thrown out, not just commuted. If the state Supreme Court doesn't do that, they want to go to the U.S. Supreme Court.
9: Benta Berkland, thank you so much.
10: Thanks, Arlo.
13: Again, that was CPR's Benta Berkland speaking with Arlo Perez Esquibel about the ongoing ramifications of Governor Jared Polis's clemency for Tina Peters. And you can read more of Benta's reporting on this at CPR.org. In the forecast today, scattered showers and thunderstorms are expected in the afternoon. And the National Weather Service is warning that some of those thunderstorms could become severe, especially on the plains east of I-25. So if you'll be in that area, keep an eye out for warnings.
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16: 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Amy Martinez.
17: And I'm Leila Fadil. A South African court is hearing an animal rights case this week, arguing that three elephants at the Johannesburg City Zoo are depressed. Kate Bartlett reports.
18: Lami, Mompane, and Ramadiba are the last elephants held in a zoo anywhere in South Africa. And now a court case is challenging whether they should remain there at all. Their enclosure is only slightly bigger than a soccer field.
19: I'm walking through Joburg Zoo, and here I'm coming up to the elephant. I just see this one guy. He looks kind of listless. Not much shade for them, really.
18: The lawsuit has been brought by a chief of the indigenous Khoi people and several animal welfare groups.
20: Elephants in the wild would walk up to 30 kilometers a day, maybe even more. Here we've got three animals slung together who have to spend all their time together.
18: David Bilchitz is a board member at Animal Law Reform South Africa, one of the groups bringing the case.
20: They sort of move slowly, they sway from side to side, and all of these behaviors demonstrate a strong degree of psychological distress, frustration, depression, and boredom.
18: But Jenny Moodley, a spokeswoman for Johannesburg Zoo, argues the elephants are well cared for, and its staff, quote, remain committed to caring for and providing for the elephants. Some visitors to the zoo, like Stefan Ustasen, said they would be sad to see the elephants go.
21: There's so many people in Johannesburg that don't have the means or the funds to go to a private game reserve or travel all the way to Kruger or whatever to see them.
18: But others, like visiting American veterinary student Chris Lopez, aren't so sure.
22: I feel like they kind of look a little sad, like they don't really have a lot of enrichment here.
18: A judge will later rule on whether the animals should be removed from the zoo and rehomed in a conservation area. Kate Bartlett, NPR News, Johannesburg.
16: Britain is famous for drizzle, but climate change is making rainfall heavier and more erratic and causing more flooding. For NPR's Climate Solutions Week, Lauren Freyer reports on an unlikely creature that's been brought back from extinction to help.
23: So
0: Central Line, platform 3. The train now approaching is to...
1: West London's Greenford Tube Station used to flood.
0: Please mind the gap between the train and the platform.
1: Until a new family moved in nearby, I crept up to their rather muddy doorstep.
2: So this is their house here?
23: This is their home, yeah. So it might just look a pile of sticks, but this is actually...
1: Their home is made of sticks because the new neighbors are beavers. 2.5 years ago, Elliot Newton helped bring a family of 5 beavers to what used to be a golf course with a creek running through it.
23: So if I'm a beaver, I can feel the water moving past my whiskers, so I want to try and block that up.
1: Newton works for a conservation group that uses beavers as anti-flood engineers.
23: The beavers have come in and they've actually put this dam in, and that has now created this beaver pond, which is just holding water here, stopping flood risk from further downstream.
1: Beavers build dams in part to hide underwater from predators. This one has turned a city park into a wetland, which acts like a 20-acre sponge in the middle of the British capital. Joggers stop to watch them in action.
2: Is that a tree it's just felled?
1: A reddish-brown adult is hard at work.
2: He's massive.
1: This one's the size of a fat golden retriever. Sean McCormick is a local veterinarian who started this project. The city was planning to build a levee here.
24: Big diggers and earthworks and expensive engineering works. It would have cost hundreds of thousands.
1: McCormick convinced authorities to try something different.
24: The beavers can do it probably a fraction of the cost, certainly more sustainably.
1: Not only has the nearby tube station stopped flooding, freshwater shrimp have appeared in the creek, plus 8 new species of birds, 2 types of bats, and rare brown hairstreak butterflies. Now, part of what makes this surprising is that British beavers were hunted to extinction more than 400 years ago. Then they were revived in a Scottish rainforest.
25: In 2009, beavers were released onto the loch we've just been walking past.
1: Forest ranger Pete Creech was there to open the crates when 2 Norwegian beavers, Millie and Bjornar, arrived.
25: I suppose we became kind of attached to Millie and Bjornar.
1: They're like the Adam and Eve of the modern British species. And here's what baby beavers sound like.
25: Lots of squeaking. They sound a bit like demented guinea pigs.
1: Squeaking rodent climate warriors. While the United Kingdom overall is getting wetter, some areas, including parts of Scotland, are getting drier, even seeing wildfires. Beavers help protect wetlands, which are also disappearing to development.
25: Wetlands are one of the most biodiverse habitats in the world. The UK has lost over 95% of its wetlands, and now we're frantically trying to put them back.
1: Not everyone thinks more rodents are the best way to do that, though.
26: Yeah, no, I'm a farmer's daughter, and I've been with the union now for 24 years.
1: Kate Maitland works for the National Union of Farmers in Scotland, where beavers have spread into private farmland, in part because of beaver bombers, people who release them without licenses.
26: It's quite devastating to see acres and acres of your land underwater.
1: Beavers dam up irrigation channels, flood crops, and sometimes fell beloved centuries-old trees.
27: Wow! These small animals took down all these trees.
28: Yeah, they took down.
1: Scottish farmer Tom Bowser's land is littered with downed trees, but he sees benefits too. Beavers have diverted floodwaters from his driveway and attract tourists to his farm.
28: And now we run beaver watching tours through the spring and summer months, and they're really popular.
1: Especially with school kids who previously knew beavers only from fairy tales. The beaver buzz is catching on among land managers across Britain, especially short-staffed ones.
29: Willow, hawthorn, got an oak there.
1: South of London, Ian Glover manages a 125-acre nature reserve all by himself.
29: It's very densely vegetated. There isn't a huge amount of species diversity.
1: He's applied to bring beavers here and has a long list of chores for them. Thin out undergrowth, bring in more light and species by expanding this wetland.
29: They're more interested in retaining water on the site so that they can avoid wolves.
1: Wolves?
29: Yeah, sorry. Wolves, bears, lynx, that kind of thing.
1: Most of their predators have gone extinct here. But nobody's telling these beavers who have just been so useful. Lauren Fryer, NPR News, London.
16: Later today on All Things Considered, a different climate solution, miniature forests that help to cool urban environments.
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16: 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I'm Amy Martinez.
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17: Good morning. Israel's Benjamin Netanyahu is against a diplomatic deal to end the war with Iran. He wants to end the ceasefire and attack again. President Trump says Netanyahu will do whatever Trump wants. It's Morning Edition from NPR News. Former Cuban President Raul Castro has been charged with murder by U.S. prosecutors. I'm Leila Fadel.
16: And I'm Martinez. Trump has already blocked shipments of oil and imposed sanctions. Exiles in Miami support the efforts to push out leadership. Also, two police officers who defended the Capitol on January 6th are suing to block Trump from paying rioters from a new Justice Department fund. We hear from a former DOJ attorney who managed the 9/11 Victims Fund. It's Thursday, May 21st. Isley brother Ron Isley turns 85 years old today. News is next.
8: Live from NPR News in Washington, I'm Corva Coleman. Acting U.S. Attorney General Todd Blanche says anyone who applies for money from a huge new compensation fund will have their conduct in the case reviewed. This week, he said President Trump was settling his lawsuit against the IRS. In exchange, he will create a nearly $1.8 billion fund. This is for people who claim they were targeted by the Justice Department. Critics say that could include January 6th rioters. Blanche says commissioners of the fund who have not yet been named would review each applicant's claim.
9: The agreement makes plain that the commissioners have a bunch of factors they have to consider: expenses, how much money they want, what the claimant did, the claimant's conduct. And so that's something that we will pick good commissioners, and that's something that they will take into account.
8: He spoke to CNN. Two police officers who helped defend the U.S. Capitol when it was attacked are suing to block payouts to anyone involved in the riot. The United States is threatening to revoke the visa of the Palestinian ambassador to the U.N. That's unless he withdraws his run for a leadership role at the U.N. That's according to a U.S. State Department cable obtained by NPR's Daniel Estrin.
10: Palestinian U.N. Ambassador Riyad Mansour is known for his emotional speeches last year during the Gaza war.
11: This is unbearable. How could anyone...
10: A State Department cable this week says his run for a vice president role at the UN General Assembly would fuel tension. The U.S. is threatening to revoke his delegation's visas if he doesn't withdraw. Hadi Amer, a former U.S. official on Palestinian affairs.
12: Using visa restrictions is extremely rare. Generally, it's counterproductive because you need diplomats to work out problems between governments.
10: The State Department said it would not comment on specific visa cases. Daniel Estrin, NPR News, Tel Aviv.
8: NATO and the European Union are rejecting Russia's claims that the Baltic states are letting Ukraine use their airspace for drone attacks. Baltic leaders say Russia is redirecting these Ukrainian drones into their territory. Terry Schultz has more from Brussels.
13: A day after NATO jets scrambled and shot down a Ukrainian drone that had flown into Estonian airspace, Lithuania put its capital on high alert for another one, sending people into air raid shelters. These are just the most recent incidents of Ukrainian drones flying off course, which Baltic leaders blame on Russian electronic warfare, while Moscow accuses the frontline states of becoming participants in the conflict, a claim flatly dismissed by NATO chief Mark Rutte.
30: Totally ridiculous.
0: totally ridiculous, and Russia knows it.
13: European Union leaders also issued sharp warnings to Russia and its ally Belarus that they bear full responsibility for any consequences to public safety caused by redirecting the drones. For NPR News, I'm Terry Schultz in Brussels.
8: You're listening to NPR News from Washington.
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2: This is CPR News. I'm Bozzy Kanani. In Congress, Republicans are seeking answers about what they call sanctuary policies in two of Colorado's most liberal cities. Republican Representatives Gabe Evans, Jim Jordan of Ohio, and Tom McClintock of California have sent letters to Denver and Boulder's district attorneys and local law enforcement. They're demanding information on how local authorities are or are not working with ICE. Evans didn't sign on to the letters to Boulder, but he has long been critical of Denver.
14: The mayor won't actually do what he's supposed to do and allow his officers to work in conjunction with federal authorities to get criminals out of our community who are also here illegally.
2: Denver Mayor Mike Johnston has said that local police work with ICE on criminal matters, but will not arrest someone just on immigration status alone. Boulder DA Michael Doherty calls the letter he received political theater. He says his office prosecutes violent criminals regardless of immigration status and follows Colorado law while prioritizing public safety. In Denver, the mayor is celebrating a historic drop in unsheltered homelessness. Denverite's Kyle Harris reports.
15: Overall homelessness appears to be down in Denver, and street homelessness has dropped by 64% since 2023. That's according to the annual point in time count. The count tells the story of a single night in January, and it notoriously undercounts street homelessness. But trends still are positive. Meanwhile, a homelessness report using more comprehensive 2025 data shows homelessness plateaued in the metro. I'm Kyle Harris, Denverite.
2: Colorado is getting another $27 million in federal funding to remove lead pipes. A 2023 survey found Colorado had more than 100,000 lead service lines spread out across 23 local towns and cities. The funding from the EPA will help with ongoing efforts to find and replace those pipes.
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17: It's Morning Edition from NPR News. I'm Leila Fadel in Washington, D.C.
16: And I'm Amy Martinez in Los Angeles, California. President Trump says he's willing to wait a little longer for an agreement with Iran before deciding whether to strike the country again.
17: Iran says it's ready for either scenario, peace or more war. It comes as Israel pushes for the war to resume and several Arab countries push back.
16: Joining us to discuss the latest from the Gulf is NPR international correspondent Aya Batraoui in Dubai. So earlier this week, President Trump said he held off on striking Iran because the leaders of Saudi Arabia, Qatar, and the United Arab Emirates asked him to. But how much longer is Trump willing to wait?
22: Well, Trump told reporters yesterday the U.S. is dealing with impressive and talented Iranian negotiators now and that it could be several more days before he makes a decision. But he wouldn't commit to a timeline.
23: Hopefully those people will make a deal that's going to be great for everybody. But I don't know. Do I get what? I never get tired. 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
23: Great for everybody. But I don't know. 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I never get tired. But what I like to do, if I can save war by waiting a couple of days, or I can save people being killed by waiting a couple of days, I think it's a great thing to do.

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1: Noticed to prepare their air defenses while others got no warning at all. But the thing is, they have borne the brunt of Iran's counterattacks in this war. And countries like Saudi Arabia and Qatar want to see this war end. But Trump has also been speaking regularly with Israel's prime minister. And just this week, they had a tense and contentious call. A person familiar with the matter, not authorized to speak publicly, told NPR Benjamin Netanyahu railed against a deal to end the war and that Trump told him he would continue to pursue a deal that prevents Iran from acquiring a nuclear weapon, but that Iran needs to show flexibility. Now, another factor A to consider here is that Saudi Arabia is hosting 2 million Muslims from around the world for the annual Hajj pilgrimage next week. And Saudi Arabia's foreign minister publicly thanked Trump yesterday for granting more time for talks with Iran.
2: Now, right now, hundreds of ships are not able to get through the Strait of Hormuz. So what can you tell us about Iran's continued control there?
1: All right. So this really is Iran's most important point of leverage right now. And it has driven up oil and food prices globally, as we know. And the U.S. has in turn blocked Iranian ships from exporting its oil out at sea. But Iran has established a new body to collect tolls and coordinate the transit of ships through the strait. They're calling it the Persian Gulf Strait Authority. They published a map yesterday of what it says are waters under Iran's control now. And it encompasses the United Arab Emirates territorial waters, including an oil terminal and a port that the UAE is using to bypass the strait. A powerful Emirati minister named Sultan Al Jaber, he also runs Abu Dhabi's state-run and state-owned oil company, said this yesterday at the Atlantic Council.
3: This sets a dangerous precedent. Once you accept that a single country can hold the world's most important waterway hostage.
1: Now, again, Gulf countries have borne the brunt of these attacks, and the UAE says drones from Iraq, where Iranian-backed militias are active, were launched at its nuclear power plant in Abu Dhabi on Sunday. It sparked a fire. It hit an electric generator. But, you know, attacks like this show that even in a ceasefire, Gulf countries, especially the UAE because of its close ties with Israel, remain very vulnerable.
2: That's NPR's Aya Batraoui in Dubai. Thank you very much.
1: Thanks a lot.
4: For more on how U.S. allies in the Persian Gulf are approaching this latest stage of the war, we're joined by Joseph Westfall. He's a former U.S. ambassador to Saudi Arabia during the Obama administration and now a senior global fellow at the University of Pennsylvania's Lauder Institute. Good morning and welcome to the program.
5: Good morning, Lou.
4: So why are Saudi Arabia, Qatar, and the UAE pushing for this delay?
5: Well, they have very strong economic incentives to do that. The problem, I think, is that they themselves are not united as a group. You know, the Gulf Cooperative Council, which we had always hoped would be strengthened, is really weak these days. And the UAE and Saudi Arabia are having these skirmishes where, you know, the UAE is withdrawing from OPEC and their relationship is really not in the best of sense today because of the connection of the UAE and Israel. So I think they are not as united in this. They certainly want to be able to open the commerce.
4: In the Strait of Hormuz.
5: Yeah, in the Straits of Hormuz. That's really important to them. But, you know, the Iranians have the upper hand.
4: Do these Gulf countries have the leverage to get the U.S. to listen to their requests? And are they sending, you said they're not united on many issues, but are they sending a united sort of message to the United States?
5: I think there are individual messages. I wouldn't say that's a united message. I think they're, you know, the Mohammed bin Salman will talk to President Trump and so on. So it's not a coordinated effort, but I think they all have an end state that they want to see this war come to an end. They want to see commerce move forward. Iran is, you know, in a very weakened state. They will survive this, but how long they will survive it is unknown. The regime, I mean.
4: You mentioned Iran has the upper hand here. Why do you say that?
5: Well, because they, first of all, they have retained the ability to halt the flow of traffic in the straits, and so this choke on the vital supply chains that exist not only for the Gulf countries but for the rest of the world.

0: world, for China, for us and others, is really, really pretty crucial. So they have the upper hand right now because we are trying to negotiate something that they're not really willing to negotiate. They're still a very hard-line group. They're not going to give up some of the things that maybe the administration wants to give up. Israel, on the other hand, is fighting for its survival. It's a very different view that Israel has of this war than the United States.
1: Let me ask you about that, because as the Gulf countries are saying, let's have a delay, President Trump and the Israeli Prime Minister Benjamin Netanyahu had this very contentious call in which he was pushing for a resumption of the war, and Trump is saying he'll do whatever I want him to do. How much leverage does Israel have here over the United States?
0: I think it has a lot. I think it has a significant amount of leverage. Would I say total leverage? No. I think their goal is so important to them. They're so driven by this threat that Iran poses for them, not only in terms of Iran itself, but its proxies and militias that are still fighting in Lebanon and other places. I think that Israel is going to maintain a very, very aggressive position to continue this war and to bring down this regime.
1: Now, all of these countries agree that they don't want Iran to get to a nuclear weapon. And that is the stated goal one of many that the U.S. has said. But is that really the main issue that is driving these decisions right now when it comes to what the U.S. is going to do and what allies are pressuring the U.S. to do?
0: Personally, I don't think so. You know, when I was ambassador, I had a conversation with Mohammed bin Salman about the nuclear pieces.
1: Crown Prince of Saudi Arabia.
0: Yes, when we were negotiating the nuclear peace. And he said, you know, we're not concerned that Iran will deploy a nuclear weapon. We're concerned that Iran will have a nuclear accident, much like Chernobyl, for example, which will affect all of us. That's why we need to stop their nuclear ambition as much as possible.
1: Joseph Westphal is a former U.S. ambassador to Saudi Arabia. Thank you for your time and your insights.
0: Thank you.
2: The largest housing affordability bill in decades passed the House on Wednesday. It had huge bipartisan support. NPR's Stephen Bisaha tells us why both parties are behind it.
3: Have you seen the price of homes lately? The median sales price is about $400,000, way more than the typical American family can afford.
4: Everyone recognizes that, hey, we need to do something about housing affordability.
3: Ross Marchand is the head of the Taxpayer Protection Alliance, a right-leaning think tank.
4: We have an entire generation of Americans that are priced out of owning their own home. I mean, that's a crisis, and that's inexcusable.
3: The 21st Century Road to Housing Act tries to address this by encouraging more home building. That boosts supply and lowers prices. And the bill does that by clearing out little bits of red tape. Like, if you want to build a house between two that already got an environmental review, you would not need a new one.
4: Are there some environmental restrictions that should be maintained? Absolutely. But as it is written right now, these local codes, it is out of control.
5: I couldn't agree with them more.
3: Lori Goodman is the founder of the Housing Finance Policy Center at the left-leaning Urban Institute. She says local codes can get in the way of building housing, like manufactured homes. The bill makes it so they could use one national code instead. Goodman says that would amp up construction.
5: By allowing, you know, a factory in Pennsylvania to ship to a home in New York.
3: The bill also bans any group that owns 350 or more houses from buying up any more. The concern is that these corporate landlords can outbid American families. But Goodman thinks banning large-scale investors is overkill.
5: They actually own a very small share of single-family homes.
3: Ross Marchand does like that the ban has some exceptions, like allowing corporate investors to build new homes for rent.
4: We need 4 million new homes to keep up with demand.
3: That's the figure given by Realtor.com for the housing gap. The Senate passed its own version of this bill a few months ago and now heads back to them to consider for final passage. Stephen Bisaha, NPR News.

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1: First responders protect Colorado communities through long shifts and late-night emergencies. But who is watching their children when most childcare centers close at 6?
2: I was talking to the suspect on my work phone while I'm trying to text my babysitter. And I said, I'm sorry, I'm on this call out. Like, I cannot leave.
1: From mandatory overtime to 24-hour rotations, Colorado's child care crisis leads to a tenuous double duty, and that contributes to officer shortages and burnout. That story in our special series, Raising Colorado, is coming up a little later this morning, just after 6:45. 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Good morning. I'm Bozzy Kanani. We can expect more rain today, especially in the afternoon, and the National Weather Service is warning that some of those showers could become severe east of I-25.
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8: It's Morning Edition from NPR News. I'm Leila Fadel.
9: And I'm A. Martinez. Two police officers who defended the Capitol on January 6th have filed a lawsuit to stop President Trump from giving $1.8 billion to victims of, quote, weaponization and lawfare. The officers don't want that money going to rioters convicted in connection with the attack. The nearly $2 billion fund was created to settle a lawsuit Trump filed against the IRS over the public release of his tax returns. Joining us to discuss that fund is Rupa Bhattacharya. She managed victim compensation funds for the Department of Justice, including the September 11th Victims Fund. She's currently legal director at the Institute for Constitutional Advocacy and Protection at Georgetown University. So, Rupa, how does the size of this fund compare to the ones you administered?
10: So the size of this fund is quite large. It is smaller than the September 11th Victim Compensation Fund, which compensated tens of thousands of people. But it is, in terms of a litigation settlement fund, it's probably larger than any I've ever seen, particularly when you consider that the only plaintiffs in this lawsuit, who are technically the ones who are supposed to be receiving the compensation, are just a few individuals.
9: Okay, so how does that complicate, actually, say the money goes to people in a case like this, in the size of a fund like this? Is it just as simple as apply for the fund and then you get the money, or how much more complicated is it?
10: So, it's really quite extraordinary that taxpayer money in this amount would be set aside for a fund where there have been no criteria and no guidelines established, Not by the department, certainly, which is setting up the fund, but also not by Congress. Every other fund that I was involved in involved money that had been appropriated by Congress for that particular purpose, and where Congress, by statute, had established both the criteria for who was eligible and, once someone was determined eligible, the criteria for how much compensation they would receive, depending on the type of harm that was suffered. None of those sorts of guidelines are evident on the face of the memo that Acting Attorney General Blanche has released.
9: Yeah, normally, and you mentioned Congress, normally they would appoint an oversight committee. In this case, the DOJ is appointing the oversight board. That's legal, but is it unusual?
10: Well, so it's not actually clear to me that it's legal, but it's certainly unusual. When you think about the legality of the fund, I think you actually have to think about two different things. The first is whether or not the Treasury Department actually has the authority to settle the litigation that was filed against it and to do so with money out of the judgment fund. That, I think, might be legal, although the way in which it has been done here is quite contrary to the purposes for which that fund was created. But the second question is, once that settlement money comes into the United States, can it be diverted into this other fund that Congress did not create? That, I think, very well may be illegal. Ordinarily, any funds that are received by the United States have to be placed into the general treasury so that Congress can then reappropriate them under various provisions of law, and because constitutionally Congress has the power of the purse.
9: Two officers who defended the Capitol on January 6th, they're fighting this in court. Do you think they have a case?
10: I think there are a lot of legal claims that they can make. The question is going to be whether or not a court finds that they have sufficient standing, meaning that they themselves have suffered a sufficient injury to actually bring the case, which is somewhat ironic because the court that was actually reviewing the Trump versus IRS case, one of the concerns that it had was that it lacked jurisdiction because there was not a sufficient case or controversy between the two parties, because they're both on the same side, right? President Trump is on both sides of the V in the underlying litigation, and standing is another component of that case or controversy requirement.
9: Rupa Bhattacharya at Georgetown University, thank you very much for your insights.
10: Thank you very much. I appreciate your time.
8: 250 years ago, the Founding Fathers signed the Declaration of Independence. To mark the anniversary, our series, America in Pursuit, has been exploring culture, history, and objects from American life. Here's NPR's Jennifer Ludden with another of those objects.
0: You know this beloved cultural icon from movies, Sesame Street, and
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0: Kermit the Frog's origin story starts well before the Muppet Show hit the air in the 1970s. We find the original Kermit puppet at the Smithsonian's National Museum of American History. In a large storage room, curator Ryan Lintelman opens the doors of a tall metal cabinet.
12: And here they are.
0: We see lots of faces. Kermit, Oscar the Grouch, Elmo, and others sitting upright as if they're ready to start bantering away. Jim Henson created Kermit in 1955 for a local TV show in Washington, D.C.
13: He cut a ping pong ball in half for the eyes.
0: And he used an old spring coat of his mom's, which is more beigey green than the bright green Kermit would later become.
13: It wasn't even Kermit the Frog at that time. He kind of looks more like a lizard.
0: Henson's great innovation was realizing the new medium of television, with its close-up shots, could give these puppets more personality. He'd make Kermit pucker his face or wince in reaction. He became a prankster, an organizer amid chaos, and what Henson's son Brian has called a world-class straight man.
14: Let's hear you sing the alphabet.
15: A, B, C, D, E, F, Cookie
14: Monster. Cookie Monster isn't the letter of the alphabet. I'm leaving.
15: I love you.
14: I love you too.
0: But Lintelman says what has always made Kermit the Frog uniquely American is his eternal optimism.
13: He's somebody who is always thinking about the future. He's trying to deal with his own shortcomings, right? It's not easy being green, but relies upon the sort of found family of friends that he has around him to, you know, achieve his goals and help them achieve theirs.
0: Even if that's not always easy either. Jennifer Ludden, NPR News.
11: It's not easy being green. It seems you blend in with so many other ordinary things. And people tend to pass you over because you're not standing out like flashy sparkles in the water or stars in the sky.
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8: Live from NPR News in Washington, I'm Windsor Johnston. An Israeli airstrike on a house in southern Lebanon has killed 14 people, including 6 children and 4 women. NPR's Jane Arraf went to the site of the attack.
19: Wednesday morning, the day after the attack, first responders were still using excavators, removing rubble to dig with their hands for enough body parts to identify the dead. All but 2 of the people killed were from an extended family, the youngest a 1.5-year-old child, relatives said. The blast completely collapsed the building in the small village near Tyre. Despite a ceasefire between Israel and Lebanon, Israeli forces have occupied southern Lebanon and are launching waves of attacks they say are aimed at the militant group Hezbollah. Local officials said 2 of those killed in the attack on the house were Syrian, including a child. Jane Arraf, NPR News, Deir Anun al-Nahr, Lebanon.
8: The U.S. Commission of Fine Arts could vote today on updated plans for President Trump's proposed triumphal arch in Washington. The 250-foot structure would stand between the Lincoln Memorial and Arlington National Cemetery. The commission approved the concept last month after requesting several design changes. Its members, who were appointed by Trump, are now set to review the revised proposal. 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
1: This is CPR News. I'm Bozzy Kanani. The Colorado Democratic Party has officially censured Governor Jared Polis for commuting the sentence of former Mesa County Clerk Tina Peters. Executive Committee member Zane Schichtel argued releasing Peters early is no small matter.
20: I think it is a direct rebuke of the principles of accountability and election integrity that uphold our democracy. And as such, we need to treat it for the serious matter that it is.
1: The censure is mostly symbolic, although Polis is now barred from headlining Democratic Party events. In a statement after the vote, the governor's office said he does not consider what's popular when it comes to granting clemency, but what he believes is right. In Lakewood, a former police officer is facing charges related to alleged affairs with multiple women he arrested. Here's CPR's Tony Gorman.
21: The Jefferson County District Attorney's Office says Christopher Gearhart intentionally muted audio from his body-worn camera footage during an arrest involving a 28-year-old intoxicated woman last July. He now faces multiple charges of official misconduct as well as cybercrime. Gearhart told investigators he had affairs with women he arrested. He resigned from the Lakewood Police Department last September and now works as a deputy at the ICE Detention Center in Aurora. He was arrested and released on bond. He's due back in Arapahoe County Court on June 15th. I'm Tony Gorman, CPR News.
1: Storms are dumping more rain in shorter bursts across the West. Kayla Bradle has more on how researchers say that climate shift raises concern about drought and wildfire risk.
22: Scientists say it's not just how much rain falls, it's how it arrives. A new analysis found heavier downpours often leave more water sitting on the surface. where it's more likely to evaporate instead of soaking into soils or groundwater. Corey Lesk is a climate scientist at the University of Quebec in Montreal and co-author of the study.
2: You're asking the land to drink from a fire hose. When water just arrives at the land in really intense bursts, it can only absorb so much.
22: Researchers say the findings suggest the West could face a difficult balancing act in the years ahead, managing flood risk from stronger storms while also preparing for longer and potentially more severe droughts.
1: That's Kayla Bradle. This is CPR News.
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8: 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I'm Leila Fadel in Washington, D.C.
9: And Amy Martinez in Los Angeles, California. Former Cuban President Raul Castro is facing murder and other charges in the U.S. Federal prosecutors allege Wednesday he ordered two civilian planes to be shot down in 1996. NPR's Eder Peralta reports from Miami on the case and the already tense relations between the U.S. and Cuba.
3: 30 years ago, three civilian aircraft took off from Miami, and Cuban MiGs shot two of them down. Silvia Iriondo was riding in the one plane that escaped the Cuban missiles. Iriondo stands in the middle of Miami's Freedom Tower, awaiting an announcement from Acting Attorney General Todd Blanche. Today, she says, is a day of hope.
4: A day that marks the beginning of a road for justice, a justice that has eluded the families and our community for 30 years.
3: Iriondo was traveling with Brothers to the Rescue, a Miami-based group that used to fly over the Strait of Florida to help Cuban migrants who had fled Cuba on rafts. On several occasions, the planes also flew into Cuban airspace and dropped anti-government leaflets that fell on the Cuban mainland. At the time, the U.S. State Department asked the FAA to ground the Brothers to the Rescue planes because they feared one day the Cuban government could shoot down the planes. For decades, Iriondo called on the U.S. government to bring charges against Raul Castro, who at the time was his brother Fidel's Minister of Defense. But for decades, the case languished until yesterday, when Acting Attorney General Todd Blanche took the podium.
23: Today, we are announcing an indictment charging Raul Castro and several others with conspiracy to kill U.S. nationals.
3: The indictment alleges the Cubans spied on the group in Miami, that they prepared for the strikes by running training flights. And in the end, the U.S. alleges, they killed four humanitarians, three of them Americans, flying unarmed civilian planes. Blanche was asked, what's next? Will the U.S. actually try to capture Castro, who is almost 95?
23: The reason why we indict somebody is because we want them here to face justice in front of a jury of their peers. So
3: Michael Bustamante, who studies Cuba at the University of Miami, says this seems like one more move by the Trump administration to force capitulation from the Cuban government. The U.S. is already running a de facto oil blockade on Cuba, and it recently announced sanctions on nearly the entire leadership of the island. This indictment, Bustamante says,
24: also sets the table ostensibly for the thing that the administration lacked, if they ever did want to escalate to military action, which was a pretext to do so.
3: The Cuban government seemed unmoved. President Miguel Díaz-Canel said the U.S. is fabricating lies to justify a senseless military intervention. In Miami, though, the moment was cathartic.
25: This indictment is not only an act of justice, it's an act of solidarity.
3: I meet Rosa Maria Payá at the same church where her dad, perhaps the most famous pro-democracy activist in Cuba, once met with the exile community. According to the Inter-American Commission on Human Rights, Oswaldo Payá was assassinated by the Cuban government after he gathered thousands of signatures asking the Cuban government to institute a multi-party democracy. Rosa Maria Payá says today that dream finally feels attainable.
25: It feels very real.
3: Cubans are out on the street, she says. The Cuban opposition has a transition plan, and now they have a White House willing to take extraordinary measures to pressure the Cuban government. Mayas' father opposed the U.S. embargo on Cuba. I ask her if she has any qualms about the humanitarian consequences of the U.S. actions.
25: The situation is devastating, but the suffering is being imposed by the Cuban regime.
3: The only way to end the suffering, she says, is for the Cuban leadership to go. Ada Peralta, NPR News, Miami.
9: Mount Cristo Rey overlooks New Mexico, Texas, and Mexico. Every year, thousands of pilgrims hike up to the large statue of Christ at the top. The Catholic diocese owns the property and considers it a holy site. The federal government says it wants to extend the border wall that's at the foot of the mountain. Angela Kocherga with member station KTEP says the land is now at the center of a legal fight over religious freedom versus border security.
5: The gleaming white statue of Christ at the top of Mount Cristo Rey towers over the tiny border town, Sunland Park, New Mexico. At least 40,000 people a year walk the winding path up the mountain to reach the limestone sculpture of Jesus Christ with outstretched arms. The Good Friday pilgrimage is one of the largest. It's a tradition for Lulu Alvarado's family. She looked down disapprovingly at the construction crews using heavy equipment to clear land to extend the border wall.
6: It really shows the divide between people.
5: Ruben Escandon is with the Mount Cristo Rey Restoration Committee.
10: It's a religious icon. It's also a cultural icon, and it's an artistic icon.
5: He's part of an all-volunteer organization that includes families who for generations have cared for the 29-foot figure of Christ. They rely on donations.
13: Donations for your mountain free postcards.
5: The Department of Homeland Security, in an eminent domain lawsuit, wants to seize about 14 acres for additional roads, fencing, vehicle barriers, security lighting, cameras, sensors, and more. They've offered the diocese just over $183,000 for the property. Escandon says he understands the need for border enforcement, but
10: I think they're doing it backwards, starting the construction, and then now they're covering their behinds, you know, saying, okay, well, now we need to take the property.
5: The diocese is fighting the federal government's effort to take possession of some of its land, and in a court filing said it will substantially burden the free exercise of religion. William Powell, an attorney representing the Las Cruces Diocese, said, quote, the effort to condemn diocesan land to build a border wall is an affront to religious liberty, end quote. Ramon Garcia is in his 70s, but still makes the more than 2-mile pilgrimage up Mount Cristo Rey during the Easter season. The border native says President Trump is just stealing land from the people. April Fincher's family moved to this area 3 years ago. During her first hike up the mountain with her 14-year-old daughter, she only had one question.
14: Can you still get all the way up? Okay, then build the wall.
5: U.S. Customs and Border Protection said, quote, access to the shrine will not be affected as all attendees enter from the U.S. side, end quote. CBP wants to cut off a well-worn smuggling route and close a gap with other sections of the border wall in this area. The mountain is already heavily guarded by helicopters, drones, Border Patrol agents on horseback, and SUVs. There are also ground sensors and cameras. The legal battle could last months. For NPR News, I'm Angela Kocherga in Sunland Park, New Mexico.

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1: You're listening to Morning Edition here on CPR News. Good morning. I'm Bozzy Kanani. Memorial Day marks the unofficial start of summer, and in Boulder, that means bigger crowds at Chautauqua Park. To help manage traffic and ease the parking strain, the city is bringing back its annual shuttle program. So, starting Saturday, you can get free parking and rides to the park from various stops across Boulder. The shuttles will run on weekends and holidays every 30 minutes from 8 a.m. to 8 p.m. through Labor Day. In Denver today, mostly sunny with a high near 65, but there is a chance of showers and thunderstorms in the afternoon. And the National Weather Service is warning that those thunderstorms, especially east of I-25, could become severe.
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4: Colorado's alpine tundra is most visible in Rocky Mountain National Park, above 11,400 feet. It's a spectacular environment, but cold and severe. Still, life persists. The firs and pines at the edge of the tundra look more like shrubs, stunted and gnarled from frequent exposure to icy hurricane-force winds. And they may take 100 years to gain a mere inch in diameter. Above timberline, many flowering plants have dense hairs to protect against the cold. The largest of these is the alpine sunflower, also known as the old man of the mountain for the white hairs covering it. For 10 long years, it stores energy in its roots, and then it blooms, but only once. As the writer Ann Zwinger wrote, the alpine tundra is a land of contrast and incredible intensity, with the skies the size of forever and the flowers the size of a millisecond.
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1: This is Morning Edition from CPR News. I'm Bozzy Kanani. Finding childcare can be highly stressful for first responders with young children. In our series, Raising Colorado, CPR education reporter Jenny Brundine examines how irregular shifts, overnight calls, and mandatory overtime can make finding childcare challenging. It's also affecting recruitment and retention.
7: Brandon Sauter with Aurora Fire Rescue says if you want to see firefighters stressed out, it's not when they face flames. Instead,
8: be around them 1 hour within shift change and then hear the bell go off. You'll see the wheels turning, trying to figure out like who's getting the kid to school, who's going to go pick up.
7: Standard daycare runs from 7 to 6 p.m. This simply doesn't work for emergency workers on 12, 24, or 48-hour rotations. About 30% of Colorado children have parents on rotating shifts. And with half the state considered a childcare desert, reliable spots for children under 5 are scarce. Take Boulder police officer Lucas Santos. He and his wife, a physician assistant, pay $125 for half a day for a sitter they found on Facebook. He protects the community while juggling phone alerts. They come from his 9-month-old's crib.
9: If I open the app and see my baby crying and I'm like, okay, where the heck's the sitter? Or why is the baby crying? And so it just adds that extra stress of like, is the kid being taken care of?
7: The cost led to hard conversations about changing careers or moving out of state closer to family. For many, the math just doesn't work. A West Metro firefighter with 2 kids could spend 30% of their pre-tax income just on childcare. Daniel Bright is a wellness manager with the Douglas County Sheriff's Office.
0: We have lost a handful of female cops that said, my whole paycheck goes to daycare, so why even work?
7: But the cost isn't just financial. Many first responders say they must rely on a patchwork of family and friends.
10: I had my best friend helping me.
7: Here's Pueblo Police Sergeant Antoinette Ramos.
10: My best friend's mother helping me. Basically, every day was somebody different.
7: She recalls a night as a crisis negotiator.
10: I was talking to the suspect on my work phone while I'm trying to text my babysitter. And I said, I'm sorry, I'm on this call out. Like, I cannot leave.
7: She didn't get home until 2 a.m. Currently, women make up only 7% of Aurora's fire department.
11: Carry them with me all the time. Zion is my youngest baby.
7: Oh. Brooke Sims, an Aurora firefighter and single mom, shows off pictures of her children pasted inside her fire helmet. Their dad cares for them when she's on 24-hour shifts. When she gets to pick them up,
12: you can have some after dinner. Please don't whine.
7: She cooks for them, bathes them, and does their hair.
13: It feels so long, though. Mm-hmm. It smells so good.
7: But because she's also in paramedic training now.
11: Wishing that I wasn't exhausted and sitting down and, like, opening my books up again. And there's been times where I have woken up to drool in those books.
7: Her solution for more reliable, permanent childcare? She's moving her retired mother here from Texas. Some cities are taking action. San Diego and St. Louis County in Missouri have dedicated childcare centers for police officers' children. Here in Colorado, some first responders use nanny shares. They are rebuilding a childcare system that experts say is collapsing. So first responders protect the public. A big question remains, should childcare be treated as part of the infrastructure that keeps people safe? Douglas County Sheriff's Deputy Jacqueline Melkor.
14: Our life is on the line, and in a position of dispatch, your mental health is on the line. When it's coupled with all these other stresses, childcare is a particularly big one. How do we facilitate that for our people to be at their best and navigate what is already a very, very difficult job?
7: Back at home with his 9-month-old daughter, all of Officer Lucas Santos's job stress melts away. They play peekaboo with his police officer's hat, cracking each other up.
9: Making her happy, hearing her laugh, that's the best part. Just having another best friend. I'm a little partner in crime now.
7: The couple hopes if Santos gets seniority one day, he'll get weekends off and the young family can spend time together. I'm Jenny Brendine, CPR News.
15: Mama, mama, yeah, mama.
1: 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It's 6:51.
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18: From Marketplace, I'm Sabri Benishore in New York. First up, chip-making giant NVIDIA, the world's most valuable company, reported financial results yesterday. It beat Wall Street's already high expectations, but the company is also facing stiffer competition. Marketplace's Henry Epp reports.
20: NVIDIA nearly doubled its revenue from selling the computing systems that power AI data centers in the past year, topping $75 billion in the first quarter, but that growth is not as strong as it was a few years ago, so the company also stressed to investors that it will diversify its customer base beyond the so-called hyperscalers driving the AI boom. It wants to sell more to governments and to companies that make robots and autonomous vehicles. That says the company faces more competition in the market for AI chips, including from some of the huge tech firms that have been its biggest customers. Google, Amazon, Microsoft, and Meta are all developing their own chips for AI. I'm Henry Epp for Marketplace.
18: About 8,000 employees of Meta lost their jobs this week. The company's looking to offset its massive spending on AI, and according to an internal memo, quote, operate with a flatter structure that can move faster. That term, flat or flatness, has become a common refrain when tech companies cut jobs. Marketplace's Megan McCarney-Carino has that.
21: It's hard to coordinate between all the different parts of a growing company. That's where middle managers come in, says Tristan Botello at Yale School of Management.
22: The classic job is getting 12 different status updates from 4 different departments and trying to understand it in one summary.
21: Which is something AI can do pretty well.
22: Any executive can say, give me a status update from what you're seeing at the team level. 2 a.m., 4 a.m., 7 a.m., 2 p.m., it doesn't matter.
21: Tech companies are eager to cut expenses and red tape, says Emily Rose McCray at Gartner.
23: If you have more layers of responsibility and more levels of sign-off, then really allow you to be effective. If that's one of the major barriers, it could make sense to reduce that.
21: But she says there are limits to how well AI can replicate human managers, and companies could be overloading those who remain. Large teams of 25 or more have become more common as companies collapse their org charts, says Jim Harder at Gallup.
24: If they treat it more as a transaction than as kind of a transformational way to upgrade the way that they manage people, then it can fail.
21: He says employee engagement has dropped to a 10-year low, and manager relationships have a lot to do with that. I'm Megan McCarty-Carino for Marketplace.
18: All right, let's do the numbers. Dow, S&P, and NASDAQ futures are all down in the 3 to 5/10% range, with Dow futures down 150 points. The yield on the 10-year Treasury is at 4.61%.
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18: Radiation and radioactive materials have been used to treat cancer for around 125 years. And these days, that includes injecting radioactive drugs into the body. That market is now worth almost $14 billion, and it's expected to grow to $56 billion by 2034. Progress in this field has been all about how to get the radiation to the cancer cells and avoid or minimize damage to the healthy cells. There is a developing type of therapy driving the growth in this industry that is trying to take that progress a step further. It's called targeted alpha therapy, and Mark Peplow has written about it for New Scientist. He joins us. Hi, Mark.
25: Hi.
18: The radiation treatment that most people are probably familiar with is where a doctor zaps a tumor, you know, with a beam of radiation. There's also injecting radioactive isotopes into a patient. This new way of using radiation is different. How?
25: It's different because often when patients receive radiotherapy, it will affect not just the cancer cells, but it will affect other parts of their body as well. Targeted alpha therapy, the idea of it is that you take a radioactive isotope that emits radiation and you attach it to a wrapper, a molecule that will seek out cancer cells so that it can deliver a targeted blast of radiation. The idea is that it makes the therapy much more effective and it reduces those off-target side effects as well.
18: The radiation that's emitted by these isotopes in particular is kind of different. How so?
25: Yeah, so in high school, we learn that there are three different types of radiation. The first is called alpha. That's what we're talking about here. That is two protons and two neutrons. That makes up the nucleus of a helium atom, actually. And you can imagine these as slow, lumbering, very heavy, but they're like a tank, right? They have huge amounts of energy. So alpha particles travel a much shorter distance, but they pack a much bigger punch. And the idea is to try and focus all of their energy on just the very small area of cancer cells that need to be eradicated.
18: How effective are they, these new treatments?
25: Clinical trials are underway to find out. Beta therapies, there are two sort of big successes over the last 10 years. One is called Lutathera, one is called Pluvicto, and clinical trials have shown them to be very effective against gastrointestinal cancer and prostate cancer, respectively. As far as the alpha therapies go, the clinical trials are underway, really, and different isotopes have reached different stages. For actinium-225, that's the most advanced, really. And we have some agents that have progressed into the final stage of clinical testing. But, you know, there's still a long way to go.
18: Mark Peplow is a science journalist and former chief news editor at Nature. Thank you, Mark, so much.
25: Thank you.
18: You can hear more about these drugs, including where you even get these radioactive isotopes or to make them, on the podcast. In New York, I'm Sabri Benishour with the Marketplace Morning Report. 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
6: The Arickaree River runs out of northeast Colorado into Kansas and cuts the state's lowest elevation, 3,315 feet. It's the highest low spot of any state in the country, higher than the highest points of 18 of them. Flowing from the High Plains, the Arickaree River is named for the Arickara, Native Americans whose oral history tells of a long journey from the Southwest. With hot summers, cold winters, and sudden outbursts of rain and snow, the High Plains serves up some of Colorado's most severe weather and creates an environment unlike what's downstream the Arickaree River. In fact, scientists call the Arickaree the state's best remaining example of a Great Plains river system, with uncommon plants, amphibians, reptiles, and fish, like the plains' orange-throat darter, at the very western edge of its comfort zone in the lowest spot of Colorado. A Colorado 150 postcard supported by Ibotta.
8: Live from NPR News in Washington, I'm Corva Coleman. The Justice Department has brought charges against Cuba's former president, Raul Castro. It's in connection with the deadly 1996 downing of two small civilian planes. The Cuban government rejects the indictment and says this is a pretext for U.S. military action against the country. NPR's Ryan Lucas reports.
26: Raul Castro is charged with conspiracy to kill U.S. nationals, destruction of aircraft, and murder. The indictment alleges that Castro authorized the 1996 downing of two small aircraft operated by the Miami-based exile group Brothers to the Rescue. Four people were killed, including three Americans. In a statement on X, Cuba's current president called the indictment a political move with no legal foundation, and he accused the Trump administration of trying to create a pretext for military action. The U.S. has been ramping up pressure on Cuba, including a de facto blockade that has cut off fuel shipments to the island. Now the U.S. has brought charges against Castro, which some see as a possible prelude to the sort of U.S. military operation that captured Venezuela's president in early January. Ryan Lucas, NPR News, Washington.
8: President Trump says he's willing to wait a little longer for an agreement with Iran before deciding whether to order fresh military strikes. NPR's Aya Batraoui says earlier this week, Trump said he paused new strikes at the request of Mideast allies, including Saudi Arabia, Qatar, and the United Arab Emirates.
0: They have borne the brunt of Iran's counterattacks in this war, and countries like Saudi Arabia and Qatar want to see this war end. But Trump has also been speaking regularly with Israel's prime minister, and just this week they had a tense and contentious call. A person familiar with the matter, not authorized to speak publicly, told NPR Benjamin Netanyahu railed against a deal to end the war, and that Trump told him he would continue to pursue a deal that prevents Iran from acquiring a nuclear weapon, but that Iran needs to show flexibility.
8: NPR's Aya Batraoui reporting. Big tech company Meta has announced it is cutting 8,000 jobs. NPR's John Ruwich reports it's also shifting another 7,000 positions into jobs that are more directly related to artificial intelligence.
9: Meta flagged the job cuts last month, and a company spokesperson said affected employees were notified on Wednesday. The parent company of Facebook and Instagram has been retooling and investing heavily in artificial intelligence. It expects to spend nearly twice as much on capital expenditures this year as it did last year, and much of that will go into its efforts to catch up to rivals in the AI race. The job cuts and reorganization come at a challenging time for Meta. Earlier this year, it lost two court cases claiming its platforms have been harmful to children and young people's mental health. And in June, it'll return to court to face school districts suing over claims that social media companies caused a costly mental health and addiction crisis among students. John Ruwich, NPR News.
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1: This is CPR News. I'm Bozzy Kanani. In Congress, Republicans are seeking answers about what they call sanctuary policies in two of Colorado's most liberal cities. Republican Representative Gabe Evans, Jim Jordan of Ohio, and Tom McClintock of California have sent letters to Denver and Boulder's district attorneys and to local law enforcement. They're demanding information on how local authorities are or are not working with ICE. Evans didn't sign on to the letters to Boulder, but he has long been critical of Denver.
11: The mayor won't actually do what he's supposed to do and allow his officers to work in conjunction with federal authorities to get criminals out of our community who are also here illegally.
1: Denver Mayor Mike Johnston has said that local police work with ICE on criminal matters, but will not arrest someone just on immigration status alone. Boulder DA Michael Doherty calls the letter he received political theater. He says his office prosecutes violent criminals regardless of immigration status and follows Colorado law while prioritizing public safety. In Denver, the mayor is celebrating a historic drop in unsheltered homelessness. Denverite's Kyle Harris reports.
12: Overall homelessness appears to be down in Denver, and street homelessness has dropped by 64% since 2023. That's according to the annual point in time count. The count tells the story of a single night in January, and it notoriously undercounts street homelessness. But trends still are positive. Meanwhile, a homelessness report using more comprehensive 2025 data shows homelessness plateaued in the metro. I'm Kyle Harris, Denverite.
1: Colorado is getting another $27 million in funding from the EPA to remove lead pipes. A 2023 survey found Colorado had more than 100,000 lead service lines spread out across 23 local towns and cities. This is CPR News.
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0: It's Morning Edition from NPR News. I'm Leila Fadel in Washington, D.C.
1: And I'm Martinez in Los Angeles, California. Republicans in Congress are racing to approve billions of dollars for immigration enforcement.
0: President Trump is fuming about what may not be in that package, money for the White House ballroom. Several Republicans say they'll oppose it. That includes Senator Bill Cassidy of Louisiana, who just lost his primary after Trump supported someone else. In a moment, we'll speak with political analyst Chuck Todd about what that tells us about Trump's current relationship with congressional Republicans.
1: First, though, NPR's Sam Greenglass is here to tell us more. Sam, Leila just mentioned what may not be in that package. So what actually is in the funding package?
2: Yeah, Republicans want to fund ICE and Border Patrol for the rest of Trump's term. We're talking about approving $72 billion using a tool known as budget reconciliation. That maneuver allows Republicans to circumvent Democrats who oppose more money for these agencies without reforms to limit the tactics of their officers. That is in part because Republicans already gave ICE $75 billion last year with very few strings attached.
1: So what you just said, what does that have to do with the ballroom?
2: So after the White House correspondents' dinner, some Republicans began pushing to tack on $1 billion for the Secret Service and include in that roughly $220 million for the ballroom. But lawmakers can't just pass anything through reconciliation. And over the weekend, the nonpartisan Senate parliamentarian nixed that funding. Though even before that, it was not clear there would have been enough Republican votes to pass it.
1: All right, so how is the president reacting?
2: Well, he pressed Senate Majority Leader John Thune to fire the parliamentarian and kill the filibuster, a demand Trump has made in the past and Thune has resisted. Trump also wrote on social media, "Get smart and..."
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1: President reacting.
2: Well, he pressed Senate Majority Leader John Thune to fire the parliamentarian and kill the filibuster, a demand Trump has made in the past and Thune has resisted. Trump also wrote on social media, "Get smart and tough, Republicans, or you'll all be looking for a job much sooner than you thought."

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1: It's regularly broken with Trump.
2: This president is going to have to continue to deal and work with and partner with or battle with this group of lawmakers. Even though Bill Cassidy lost his primary, he is still a voting member of the Senate until January.
1: Murkowski said Trump may have forgotten that he needs Congress and said targeting incumbent Republicans like Cornyn could jeopardize seats in November. House Speaker Mike Johnson, though, said Trump knows what's at stake, but added this.
3: We need people here who are not trying to carve out their own lane and do something that's destructive or counterproductive, I think, to the agenda. That's the message.
4: So, Sam, I mean, that's not so subtle of a message there from the speaker.
1: Yeah, I mean, this spring, Trump has vanquished a lot of foes, not just Cassidy, also state senators in Indiana, a longtime House Republican, Thomas Massie. So while lawmakers like Cassidy could shake things up on their way out the door, others who want to survive may be less likely to step out of line, even amid warning signs for the party ahead of the midterms.
4: That's NPR congressional reporter Sam Greenglass. Sam, thank you very much.
1: You're welcome.
5: Let's talk more about the president's relationship with Congress with Chuck Todd. He's a political analyst and the host of the Chuck Toddcast. Chuck, good morning and welcome.
6: Well, good morning.
5: So, I mean, the president clearly feels emboldened here, talking about winning by endorsing these candidates who've ousted incumbents like Bill Cassidy of Louisiana, Thomas Massie of Kentucky. What message have those losses sent to Republicans in Congress right now?
6: Well, I'd also throw in the Indiana state senators who he targeted a couple weeks back. I mean, it is clear, and every Republican knows that he has a grip on the Republican Party. And if you want to survive a primary, you need his endorsement. So in some ways, he is, you know, this is such an odd situation that he's put himself in. He's never been stronger in his ability to influence Republican primaries and what happens inside those elections. And at the same time, because of his overall unpopularity at the moment, the unpopularity of the war, the frustration about the economy, and how he's done all this, he's almost simultaneously making his life harder in November, harder in general elections. There's certain, you know, picking these fights that he's in right now.
5: Yeah.
6: And he's still got an agenda that he wants to pass. And now he's got, you know, there's at least six or seven Republican senators that are no longer given votes on any given thing. And that, you know, when you only have a three seat majority, when you need a tiebreaker, that puts yourself in a difficult position.
5: So the next 6 months will be difficult, possibly for the president over this, with these men unleashed.
6: Extraordinarily difficult. You'll have Bill Cassidy, Lisa Murkowski. You have people like Susan Collins who politically need to find separation because of her reelection. And then you throw in the potential if John Cornyn doesn't win, or perhaps in either way at this point, now that the president endorsed his opponent, even if John Cornyn wins, he's going to feel no allegiance to the president either. So that's quite a few free agent voters out there that normally were sort of towing the line. Because, for instance, in the case of both Cassidy and Cornyn, really up until the last couple of months, they were holding out hope they could at least keep the president from endorsing in their race.
5: And then we saw Bill Cassidy switch his votes on one of the bills he, right after his loss. I mean,
6: since he lost his primary. Yeah.
5: What about long term? I mean, long term, what does this mean for the presidential agenda?
6: Well, it all depends on what happens in November. At this point, I mean, obviously he's got he's got this reconciliation bill he wants to get through and all of that. But if I think what he's done in Texas has created an extra hurdle financially now for the campaign in 2026, the amount of money Republicans may need to spend in order to rescue the Texas Senate seat, if Cornyn is not the nominee, it's just going to cost extra money if Ken Paxton's the nominee. All of that has sort of trickle-down effects.
5: In the sense that if Ken Paxton wins, it'll make it a more competitive race with the Democratic candidate?
6: Exactly. If Ken Paxton wins, you're going to see a surge of Democratic money into the state of Texas. Ken Paxton has not been as good of a fundraiser as John Cornyn has been. John Cornyn, I read one statistic yesterday that said he has, since he's been in the Senate, has raised over

0: $400 million for Senate Republicans over his career. Ken Paxton is not considered a very good fundraiser. He is a very polarizing individual. He has not been a good fundraiser in this campaign. Maybe the president's super PACs and all of that can help out. But the point is, it becomes a resource drain. And there's a lot of other Senate races that are on the board that are quite expensive. Republicans have to defend a seat in Ohio. They've got to defend a seat in North Carolina. These are not inexpensive states to spend money in. Never mind that they're on defense now in places like Iowa, Kansas, Alaska, Maine. So it just will put all that. And you've got Senate Republicans very quietly are very upset about this decision because of everything I just laid out. This has this giant trickle-down effect that may make it impossible for Republicans to hold the Senate.
1: Chuck Todd is a political analyst and the host of the Chuck Toddcast. Thank you for your time and your insights.
0: Thank you.
2: Colorado Governor Jared Polis has faced a backlash from fellow Democrats since commuting the prison sentence of former county clerk Tina Peters, who was involved in 2020 election denial claims. Last night, party activists voted to censure Polis, a symbolic but clear rebuke. Bente Berkland from Colorado Public Radio reports.
3: In 2024, former Mesa County clerk Tina Peters was sentenced to nearly 9 years in prison for actions that helped an outsider get access to voting machines during a software update. It was part of an effort to promote false claims the 2020 election was rigged against President Trump. A state appeals court upheld her conviction, but said the judge improperly sentenced her, not just for her crimes, but for her election denial beliefs. Democratic Governor Jared Polis said the sentence violated her constitutional rights and ordered her released from prison June 1st.
4: I think she's going to say nutty things. I think she's going to believe in different things that are demonstrably false, but that's not a crime in our country.
3: Polis's commutation came after a months-long pressure campaign from Trump, who cut state funding and called Peters a political prisoner. But Colorado officials, from the Republican prosecutor to election clerks, have objected. And the state Democratic Central Committee, in a meeting via Zoom and on YouTube, voted with nearly 90% to censure him. Party member Pam Espinoza said Polis' decision could undermine future elections.
5: Particularly in rural counties where we have bright red mega county clerks who now will see this as free reign to play with the ballots, including my own, who says that Tina Peters is a trusted and valuable mentor to her.
3: Governor Polis leaves office in January. He has butted heads with the party when he vetoed a union rights bill and on other issues. Party member Andrew Brandt said he's been a poll worker and Polis's decision will make the job harder.
6: I cannot tolerate a governor who treats a law-breaking county clerk and recorder in this way.
3: The party vote also means Polis can't be an honored guest or speaker at its events. In a text, the governor's office said Peters' commutation was based on facts, and sometimes the right thing isn't the popular thing with everybody. For NPR News, I'm Bente Berkland.

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1: 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I'm Bozzy Kanani. Good morning. Along the Front Range today, high temperatures will generally be in the mid-60s. Afternoon showers are expected, and the National Weather Service is warning that east of I-25, out on the plains, those thunderstorms could become severe. Hail and high winds, even a tornado, are possible along the eastern plains today.
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1: This is Morning Edition from CPR News. I'm Bozzy Kanani. Today, we're hearing from three of the four Democratic candidates for state attorney general ahead of the primary election. Former federal prosecutor Hadel Doshi, Boulder County District Attorney Michael Dougherty, and attorney David Seligman. They took part in a forum moderated by Chandra Thomas-Whitfield. The fourth Democratic candidate, Secretary of State Jenna Griswold, did not take part.
7: Crime and public safety have been central themes in the Republican campaign messaging, emphasizing enforcement priorities and concerns about rising crime impacting costs such as insurance and housing. At the same time, Democratic candidates have emphasized civil litigation, consumer protection, and state enforcement priorities. What is your approach to balancing criminal enforcement priorities with the civil authority responsibilities held by the Attorney General's office? Hadel.
8: I love this question because it is often a misapprehension that the Attorney General is a super DA. We have incredible DAs across the great state of Colorado that partners with the Attorney General's office, but that's not the sole function of the AG's office. The Attorney General's office, as this question indicates, has both a huge civil portfolio in addition to really significant state AG matter or state criminal matters as well. I am the only candidate in this race that has deep, sustained, significant experience in both areas of the law. The way that I think about this question, the tension that's highlighted here, and historically, Colorado has split the ticket in terms of having a Democratic governor and a Republican AG precisely because of this issue, because people believe that crime and safety is best dealt with a Republican DA who's now running for Attorney General. Times have changed. Number one, there are candidates in this race, including me, that have focused on public safety and have prosecuted violent crimes and other types of crimes to make sure that our communities feel safe and where we are able to achieve the American dream. But I think that the singular focus on violent crime or public safety through that myopic view misses the larger point, which is why civil litigation matters. The economic conditions that lead people, often poor people, to turn to crime in ways that impact our communities are eminently solvable. If we deal with systemic structures and paradigms in power in our society to make sure that those entities and people in our systems that cheat consumers, that cheat workers, that cheat all of us out of our ability to earn a fair wage and have an economic opportunity, that's the path to our civil or our safety and our civil liberties. I always point out that Martin Luther King's speech in Washington was a speech on a march on Washington for jobs. And the reason for that is because economic security is what leads to our personal safety. And so I am a firm believer that the next Attorney General of Colorado has to be a tough enforcer to make sure that our communities are safe, but that maybe, just maybe, we should take a step back and say, let's make sure that our systems work for all of us so that we can be safe.
0: Michael.
9: There are 400 attorneys at the Attorney General's office, and they are absolutely critical in protecting Colorado's water and our environment and abortion access and consumer protection, and the list goes on. So it's about having a leader who's been in that office, who knows what it takes to prioritize the work of the office, and also recognizing there's a lot of overlap between what we're talking about in that question. So Colorado ranks in the bottom 10 in the nation for mental health treatment being available in the community. That is a sad reality, and as your next Attorney General, I promise you we're going to do much better. It's why I launched the first mental health diversion program in the entire state as District Attorney of Boulder County. It's why we now have an alternative sentencing facility in Boulder County. It's also about the Attorney General having the authority to do what Janet Drake did, helping out a smaller jurisdiction when they're in need of assistance on a major case involving public corruption. That's the kind of work the AG does. Do you want to guess who's in charge of training for law enforcement throughout the entire state of Colorado? It's the Attorney General. So whether someone's joining the Denver Police Department or going to the La Plata County Sheriff's Office, the training is the same and it comes from the Attorney General. But the Attorney General's authority, whether it be civil environmental work or criminal environmental work, there's a lot of overlap there. It's really important that the Attorney General be the people's lawyer. And I look at so many of the issues we have on the civil side, including mental health issues and substance abuse and protecting our kids and making sure we do better for kids and the future of our state. On the civil side, it also flows into the criminal side, and there's a lot of work we have to do. So, for example, reducing gun violence. That requires criminal prosecution, and I have done and will always vigorously prosecute gun cases. But it's also about fighting for sensible legislative reforms, which I've done. And it's also about being innovative and thoughtful. So I launched the first effort of its kind in the state of Colorado where we buy gun safes and we give them out for free to gun owners in Boulder County because too many shootings and teen suicides happen with stolen guns. We recently gave out 500 gun safes in 21 minutes. With high school students and college students standing alongside me to help, because that's what it means to stand and fight for better Colorado.
0: David?
10: The most important function of government is keeping people safe, right? I'm the father of three daughters. Their safety is the most important thing to me. The safety of the people of Colorado will be the most important thing to me when I'm the next Attorney General. And yet, and we got to say that, we got to start there. And yet, I agree with my friends, right, that the Attorney General is not a super DA. And yet the Attorney General can and should use the criminal enforcement mechanisms of that office to hold accountable those who are making us unsafe. And here's what I know. Here's what I know from a career enforcing the wage theft laws, the anti-racketeering laws, the human trafficking laws, is that the folks who violate our rights wearing suits are often the ones who get away with it, right? The Attorney General is fundamentally responsible for holding them accountable in so many cases. For holding the corporate polluters accountable that are making us sick, right? For going after the tech companies that are reaching their tentacles into our kids' brains. We are now seeing an epidemic of kids dying by suicide because of chatbots, right? Holding accountable the healthcare companies putting profits over people. Will people die? And using all of the tools of the office to address the root causes of crime, the things that are making us unsafe. I want to emphasize the point that my friend Michael made. We have some of the worst funding for mental behavioral health in the country here in Colorado, in one of the wealthiest states in the wealthiest country in the history of the world, when there are 100 billionaires who own homes just over the hill there in Aspen. As an ex-attorney general, I could create a community health and safety fund modeled on the opioid abatement fund, and I would fund it by holding accountable the corporations that are making us unsafe. Use those funds and direct them into the things that we know make us safe. Community-based, mental health, behavioral health, and substance use treatment. And additionally, invest in the programs that we know work. There's a requirement that we provide restorative justice opportunities here in Colorado that we really don't.
1: That was part of a forum at the Colorado Women's Bar Association Conference in Vail, featuring three of the four Democratic primary candidates for state attorney general. You can hear more on Colorado Matters coming up this morning at 9. It's 7:29.
0: Climate change makes heat waves more intense. So to confront this, some communities in the U.S. are planting dense mini forests.
11: The plants talk to each other. Like they tell each other that I need more water. Can you send me some? And they work together.
0: I'm Scott Detrow. We'll have that story as part of our Climate Solutions Week on All Things Considered from NPR News.
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13: Live from NPR News in Washington, I'm Windsor Johnston. President Trump is demanding that Republicans fire the Senate parliamentarian. NPR's Franco Ordonez says Trump is angry after she ruled that funding for the White House ballroom would not be included in an immigration enforcement bill.
14: The president accused Elizabeth McDonough on social media of bias and impeding his agenda. And he called on Republicans to, quote, get smart and tough or else risk looking for another job. Trump has long attacked procedure hurdles in Congress that he argues have thwarted his legislative goals. He also pressed Republicans to eliminate the filibuster in order to pass his voter ID bill. He warned that his party will never have another Republican president if members don't reduce the 60-vote threshold required to beat a Democratic filibuster or fire the parliamentarian. The Senate Majority Leader John Thune, though, has so far resisted calls from the president to fire McDonough. Franco Ordonez, NPR News, the White House.
13: A section of the Eiffel Tower's original spiral staircase has sold at auction in Paris today for 340,000 euros or $394,000. The 14-step iron staircase dates back to 1889. The original stairs were removed more than 40 years ago during renovations to install elevators. This is NPR.
1: This is CPR News. I'm Bozzy Kanani. The Colorado Democratic Party has officially censured Governor Jared Polis for commuting the sentence of former Mesa County Clerk Tina Peters. Executive Committee member Zane Schichtel argued releasing Peters early is no small matter.
15: I think it is a direct rebuke of the principles of accountability and election integrity that uphold our democracy. And as such, we need to treat it for the serious matter that it is.
1: The censure is mostly symbolic, although Polis is now barred from headlining Democratic Party events. In a statement after the vote, the governor's office said he does not consider what's popular when it comes to granting clemency, but what he believes is right. In Lakewood, a former police officer is facing charges related to alleged affairs with multiple women he arrested. Here's CPR's Tony Gorman.
16: The Jefferson County District Attorney's Office says Christopher Gearhart intentionally muted audio from his body-worn camera footage during an arrest involving a 28-year-old intoxicated woman last July. He now faces multiple charges of official misconduct as well as cybercrime. Gearhart told investigators he had affairs with women he arrested. He resigned from the Lakewood Police Department last September and now works as a deputy at the ICE Detention Center in Aurora. He was arrested and released on bond. He's due back in Arapahoe County Court on June 15th. I'm Tony Gorman, CPR News.
1: Storms are dumping more rain in shorter bursts across the West. Kayla Bradle has more on how researchers say that climate shift raises concern about drought and wildfire risk.
17: Scientists say it's not just how much rain falls, it's how it arrives. A new analysis found heavier downpours often leave more water sitting on the surface, where it's more likely to evaporate instead of soaking into soils or groundwater. Corey Lesk is a climate scientist at the University of Quebec in Montreal and co-author of the study.
18: You're asking the land to drink from a fire hose. when water just arrives at the land in really intense bursts, it can only absorb so much.
17: Researchers say the findings suggest the West could face a difficult balancing act in the years ahead, managing flood risk from stronger storms while also preparing for longer and potentially more severe droughts.
1: This is CPR News.
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19: It's Morning Edition from NPR News. I'm Amy Martinez in Los Angeles, California.
20: And I'm Leila Fadel in Washington, D.C. Good morning. The Ebola outbreak in the Democratic Republic of Congo is already the third largest on record. Over 600 cases and 189 deaths are suspected, according to the World Health Organization. The outbreak was announced less than a week ago, but health officials say it's likely been spreading for a couple months. That's raising questions about whether the Trump administration's massive cuts to foreign aid delayed detection. Here to discuss, we've got NPR's global health correspondent Jonathan Lambert with us in studio. Hi, Jonathan.
5: Hello.
20: So why was this virus spreading for so long undetected?
5: It's kind of a perfect storm. First, the species of Ebola that's spreading is a rare one, one that field tests can't really pick up. So they had to ship virus samples to a lab in Kinshasa, DRC's capital, more than 600 miles away. And that took time. This region in Ituri province also has a lot of ongoing conflict, which complicates things.
20: Okay, so this rarer form of Ebola combined with where this is happening, it made it harder to detect the cases?
5: Yeah, undoubtedly. But here's the thing. The U.S. government has invested millions and millions of dollars, mostly through USAID and CDC, to be ready for this kind of outbreak. That's especially true in DRC because it's kind of a hotspot for Ebola. In 2025, the Trump administration cut a lot of that funding, and many of the people I've spoken to this week, both inside and outside DRC, think that aid cuts have made the situation even worse. I talked to Grace Tran, who used to work on Ebola preparedness for USAID.
21: Outbreaks are always going to occur, but it's more the fact that it's circulated for so long, and this thing is much bigger than we've realized. That I think that part is related to cuts.
20: Okay, so John, what was USAID doing in the region that might have helped detect the outbreak sooner?
5: One simple thing, logistics. Things like shipping virus samples for testing. WHO has said that flight cancellations delayed that for this outbreak. Anna Bodipo Mbayamba worked on Ebola response for USAID in DRC. She told me about a time in 2022 when they were trying to ship viral samples fast out of this same region. So they used some of their funds to get a plane that got the samples to a lab really quickly.
20: How else was foreign aid being used for detection?
5: So before testing even happens, a healthcare worker has to kind of get suspicious. They have to notice cases that might be Ebola and then flag it to health officials. Bodipo Mboyamba told me that USAID has invested heavily in training and supporting these workers, and even just community members, to recognize potential outbreaks and respond. And she said it took a lot of work to build those relationships, since many of these communities are pretty wary of outsiders.
22: When you dismantle those programs, you no longer have your frontline eyes and ears on the ground that can alert you. And so it's very easy for an outbreak to spread very quickly.
5: And where this outbreak is, with lots of conflict, humanitarian workers are often those eyes and ears. But their funding dropped nearly 80% from the cuts. One organization, the International Rescue Committee, had covered five zones in Ituri before the cuts, after they had to scale back to two. And their DRC director told me that left the region more exposed.
20: And what's the U.S. government's response been to this?
5: In a statement, the State Department said that it was false to claim that USAID reform has negatively impacted their ability to respond. And on Tuesday, they announced they'd fund up to 50 treatment clinics. But to Bodipo Mbayamba, that just doesn't quite make up for what's been lost.
22: It is so unfortunate and so sad to see all the work that we did just like disappear.
5: And she says it's hard to rebuild these kinds of relationships. That'll take time. And right now, the response is already behind.
20: That's NPR's Jonathan Lambert. Thank you, Jonathan.
5: Thank you.
20: For many Muslims, making the Hajj pilgrimage to Mecca is a once-in-a-lifetime experience and a sacred obligation. But the U.S. State Department is asking Americans to rethink any travel to Saudi Arabia because of the war on Iran. Nargis Rahman from member station WDET in Detroit reports.
2: Jubair Ahmed and his mom Shamima Akhtar live in Sterling Heights, Michigan. Akhtar greets me in Bangla at the door. Jubair Ahmed is a pharmacist. In January, he found out he and his mom's applications to perform Hajj were accepted after months of waiting. He dropped to his knees and performed a prayer of gratitude.
3: Honestly, that feeling, I still can't find the words to express. I was in tears, did a sajda shukr, and then I hugged my mom and both of us just were in tears.
2: His mom, Akhtar, is 63 years old. Akhtar is looking forward to going this year while she's still physically able to make the rigorous journey. It's a dream she's had for more than 30 years. Ahmed and Akhtar are among a few thousand pilgrims from the United States who will join the 1.5 million people this year performing Hajj in Saudi Arabia. Waheed Elfiki is part of the Alameen Group's USA travel agency in New York. He says that until 2019, as many as 16,000 people from the United States would make the Hajj each year. But Saudi Arabia has instituted quotas to prevent overcrowding.
4: Right now, it's from America, it's like 4,000 to 5,000.
2: In April, the U.S. Embassy in Saudi Arabia issued a travel alert, asking American pilgrims to reconsider going to Hajj due to the ongoing war between Iran and the U.S. So Ahmed sat his mom down and asked her if she wants to postpone the trip. Akhtar says she feels a strong conviction to go this year. She told her son to stay behind, as he has two small children. But he says he won't miss this chance.
3: I know it's a risk, but I also know that this chance may not come back around.
2: Performing the pilgrimage at least once is mandatory for all able-bodied Muslims who can afford the cost of travel. Imam Steve Mustafa Al-Turk is the co-chair of the Imams Council of Michigan. He says several people have asked him whether they should still go. He assures them it's safe. U.S. military installations in Saudi Arabia are far from the holy sites.
23: I really encourage them. So definitely there's nothing going on there in terms of war or missiles or anything of that sort.
2: In Washington, D.C., Sana Imam is preparing to make the Hajj later this month.
24: I'm still planning to go because the level of spiritual transformation that is possible to experience at Hajj might not be possible anywhere else for a lot of Muslims.
2: Imam says she's focusing her attention on preparing for the trip.
24: I've been doing like 30 minutes on the Stairmaster machine every time I go to the gym, just because Hajj involves miles on foot every day. Spiritually, I've been trying to slow down my prayers instead of rushing through them.
2: Although she's concerned about the ongoing war, Imam says she's leaning on her faith to get through this time of uncertainty. Hajj is performed between the 8th and the 13th of the Islamic month of Dhul-Hijjah, which follows a lunar calendar. This year, that's May 25th until the 30th. For many American Muslims, the opportunity to go to Hajj outweighs their fear of not going to perform one of the greatest acts of worship in Islam. For NPR News, I'm Nargis Rahman in Detroit.
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1: And you're listening to Morning Edition here on CPR News. Good morning. I'm Bazi Kanani. It's good to be with you on this Thursday. Just in time for the holiday weekend, some of Colorado's most popular high mountain passes are opening. Kebler Pass, which connects Crested Butte and Paonia, will open for the season at 5 today. The smooth but unpaved 31-mile route raises to more than 10,000 feet in elevation. It's known for its dense stands of aspen trees. And Independence Pass between Aspen and Leadville opens today at noon. The scenic 32-mile section of Highway 82 takes travelers more than 12,000 feet above sea level. Due to its tight curves, vehicles more than 35 feet long are not allowed. This is CPR News.
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9: From spring to late summer, Crested Butte glows with color. Hillsides purple with lupin, splashed with red and orange Indian paintbrush. Meadows yellow with sunflowers, mule ears, and big balsam root blooms. Blue columbine nods in the gentle breeze, and near water, flowers looking like tiny elephant heads throw a touch of pink. Crested Butte doesn't whisper color, it declares it with conviction. The wildflower capital of Colorado, but it's not the only place to enjoy color. With Colorado's dramatic bands of elevation, each with its own climate, wildflowers can thrive across the state. Colorado's range of soils, born of ancient glacial activity, are each ideal for different plants. And like timed irrigation, deep winter snows melt slowly to trigger one wave of blooms after another, even above treeline, where alpine tundra clings tenuously to life, all doing their part to keep Colorado colorful.
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1: This is Morning Edition from CPR News. I'm Bozzy Kanani. Governor Jared Polis is not popular right now with his fellow Democrats.
11: I do have folks in the community asking me, what do we do to hold Jared Polis accountable for disappointing us in this way?
1: At a virtual meeting last night, Democrats formally censured Polis for granting clemency to former Mesa County Clerk Tina Peters.
15: I think it is a direct rebuke of the principles of accountability and election integrity that uphold our democracy. And as such, we need to treat it for the serious matter that it is.
1: On top of the censure, they banned the governor, one of the state's most powerful Democrats, from officially representing the party or speaking at party events.
25: He could show up, but we would not acknowledge him as like an honored guest or allow him to speak as like, oh, the governor's here, we're going to give him time to speak.
1: CPR's Benta Berkland talked about the news with Arlo Perez Esquibel.
26: Benta, Democrats were immediately outraged when it came out last week that Polis had reduced Peter's sentence. But it seems like these actions really underline how deeply they object to what he did, right?
27: I can't remember a moment like this when the Democratic Party has turned on one of its most prominent members so publicly, so swiftly. About 600 people signed a petition, you know, filed this complaint asking the party to take action. The censure, the resolution, it passed with 90% of the vote.
26: Wow. Okay, that sounds like it's a big deal, but on a practical front, will the censure or even the ban have any effect on how he does his job as governor?
27: As governor, no. He's term limited, so we will have a new governor in January. It could free up some of his time when it comes to campaigning. We may not see a lot of Democratic candidates who will ask the governor to campaign with them. And of course, it is hard to imagine Polis having a big political future with the party, at least based on how things are at the current moment.
26: Has Polis had any reaction to being censured?
27: Well, I reached out to the governor's office when this complaint was filed. And his office said Polis understands many in the party are disappointed in his decision, but that he grants clemency based on what's right, not what's popular. And when I talked to him about the commutation hours before he did that on Friday, He seemed very firm and comfortable with his decision. He said Peter's sentence was really too harsh, and this is something he'd said publicly for months. And Pola said he agreed with the state appeals court, which recently found that her free speech beliefs factored into the length of her sentence. The court ordered her to be resentenced, but Polis acted before that could happen.
0: I completely disagree and think it's outrageous that anybody, you know, spreads lies about elections, but free speech is a cornerstone of our constitutional rights and our democracy, and that should not have been a factor in sentencing.
26: Benta, I want to bring up another development with Tina Peters that happened this week. Vice President J.D. Vance was asked if he thinks she should get federal money from this controversial fund that the administration is setting up that we've honestly heard so much of this week.
12: Is it reasonable for her to get some compensation for the fact that she was treated unfairly? I think the answer is yes.
27: I talked to Peters' attorney yesterday and I asked him about this. He said it was too soon to say whether Peters would qualify, because that fund is for people who feel they've been unfairly targeted by the federal government. She was convicted in state court. She didn't face federal charges. And there are still a lot of details that aren't clear with this fund: who is eligible, how people will apply and get this money, and if the fund itself is even legal.
26: Finally, Benta, before I let you go, what exactly is next for Peters? I mean, Polis' order said she'd be eligible for parole by as early as June 1st. Do we know she'll be freed on that day?
27: We don't know all the procedural details yet. Even her lawyer doesn't know exactly what will happen. The governor's order said she should be released June 1st, so we'll have to monitor that and get kind of all the details there. But her attorney did say her legal case isn't over. She still plans to appeal to the state Supreme Court. They want to get her entire conviction thrown out, not just commuted. If the state Supreme Court doesn't do that, they want to go to the U.S. Supreme Court.
26: Benta Berkland, thank you so much.
27: Thanks, Arlo.
1: Arlo and Benta there talking about the ongoing ramifications of Governor Jared Polis's clemency for Tina Peters. You can read more of Benta's reporting on this at CPR.org. In the forecast, scattered showers and thunderstorms are expected for the mid-afternoon and the evening. That's along the Front Range and in the Central Mountains. And on the eastern plains, east of DIA, those afternoon storms could become severe. There is the possibility for some hail and high winds there.
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16: It's Morning Edition from NPR News. Amy Martinez.
20: And I'm Leila Fadil. A South African court is hearing an animal rights case this week, arguing that three elephants at the Johannesburg City Zoo are depressed. Kate Bartlett reports.
17: Lami, Mompane, and Ramadiba are the last elephants held in a zoo anywhere in South Africa. And now a court case is challenging whether they should remain there at all. Their enclosure is only slightly bigger than a soccer field.
18: I'm walking through Joburg Zoo, and here I'm coming up to the elephant. I just see this one guy. He looks kind of listless. Not much shade for them, really.
17: The lawsuit has been brought by a chief of the indigenous Khoi people and several animal welfare groups.
19: Elephants in the wild would walk up to 30 kilometers a day, maybe even more. Here we've got three animals slung together who have to spend all their time together.
17: David Bilchitz is a board member at Animal Law Reform South Africa, one of the groups bringing the case.
19: They sort of move slowly, they sway from side to side, and all of these behaviors demonstrate strong degree of psychological distress, frustration, depression, and boredom.
17: But Jenny Moodley, a spokeswoman for Johannesburg Zoo, argues the elephants are well cared for and its staff, quote, remain committed to caring for and providing for the elephants. Some visitors to the zoo, like Stefan Ustasen, said they would be sad to see the elephants go.
28: There's so many people in Johannesburg that don't have the means or the funds to go to a private game reserve or travel all the way to Kruger or whatever to see them.
17: But others, like visiting American veterinary student Chris Lopez, aren't so sure.
2: I feel like they kind of look a little sad, like they don't really have a lot of enrichment here.
17: A judge will later rule on whether the animals should be removed from the zoo and rehomed in a conservation area. Kate Bartlett, NPR News, Johannesburg.
16: Britain is famous for drizzle, but climate change is making rainfall heavier and more erratic and causing more flooding. For NPR's Climate Solutions Week, Lauren Freya reports on an unlikely creature that's been brought back from extinction to help.
3: Central Line, Platform 3, the train now approaching is to...
4: West London's Greenford Tube Station used to flood.
3: Please mind the gap between the train and the platform.
4: Until a new family moved in nearby, I crept up to their rather muddy doorstep.
5: So this is their house here?
7: This is their home, yeah. So it might just look a pile of sticks, but this is actually...
4: Their home is made of sticks because the new neighbors are beavers. 2.5 years ago, Elliot Newton helped bring a family of 5 beavers to what used to be a golf course with a creek running through it.
7: So if I'm a beaver, I can feel the water moving past my whiskers, so I want to try and block that up.
4: Newton works for a conservation group that uses beavers as anti-flood engineers.
7: The beavers have come in and they've actually put this dam in, and that has now created this beaver pond, which is just holding water here, stopping flood risk from further downstream.
4: Beavers build dams in part to hide underwater from predators. This one has turned a city park into a wetland, which acts like a 20-acre sponge in the middle of the British capital. Joggers stop to watch them in action.
5: Is that a tree it's just felled?
4: A reddish-brown adult is hard at work.
5: He's massive.
4: This one's the size of a fat golden retriever. Sean McCormick is a local veterinarian who started this project. The city was planning to build a levee here.
21: Big diggers and earthworks and expensive engineering works, it would have cost hundreds of thousands.
4: McCormick convinced authorities to try something different.
21: The beavers can do it probably a fraction of the cost, certainly more sustainably.
4: Not only has the nearby tube station stopped flooding, freshwater shrimp have appeared in the creek, plus 8 new species of birds, 2 types of bats, and rare brown hairstreak butterflies. Now, part of what makes this surprising is that British beavers were hunted to extinction more than 400 years ago. Then they were revived in a Scottish rainforest.
22: In 2009, beavers were released onto the loch we've just been walking past.
4: Forest ranger Pete Creech was there to open the crates when 2 Norwegian beavers, Millie and Bjornar, arrived.
22: I suppose we became kind of attached to Millie and Bjornar.
4: They're like the Adam and Eve of the modern British species. And here's what baby beavers sound like.
22: Lots of squeaking. They sound a bit like demented guinea pigs.
4: Squeaking rodent climate warriors. While the United Kingdom overall is getting wetter, some areas, including parts of Scotland, are getting drier, even seeing wildfires. Beavers help protect wetlands, which are also disappearing to development.
22: Wetlands are one of the most biodiverse habitats in the world. The UK has lost over 95% of its wetlands, and now we're frantically trying to put them back.
4: Not everyone thinks more rodents are the best way to do that, though.
23: Yeah, no, I'm a farmer's daughter, and I've been with the union now for 24 years.
4: Kate Maitland works for the National Union of Farmers in Scotland, where beavers have spread into private farmland, in part because of beaver bombers, people who release them without licenses.
23: It's quite devastating to see acres and acres of your land underwater.
4: Beavers dam up irrigation channels, flood crops, and sometimes fell beloved centuries-old trees.
27: Wow! These small animals took down all these trees.
28: Yeah, they took down.
4: Scottish farmer Tom Bowser's land is littered with downed trees, but he sees benefits too. Beavers have diverted floodwaters from his driveway and attract tourists to his farm.
28: And now we run beaver watching tours through the spring and summer months, and they're really popular.
4: Especially with school kids who previously knew beavers only from fairy tales. The beaver buzz is catching on among land managers across Britain, especially short-staffed ones.
24: Willow, hawthorn, got an oak there.
4: South of London, Ian Glover manages a 125-acre nature reserve all by himself.
24: It's very densely vegetated. There isn't a huge amount of species diversity.
4: He's applied to bring beavers here and has a long list of chores for them. Thin out undergrowth, bring in more light and species by expanding this wetland.
24: They're more interested in retaining water on the site so that they can avoid wolves.
4: Wolves?
24: Yeah, sorry. Wolves, bears, lynx, that kind of thing.
4: Most of their predators have gone extinct here. But nobody's telling these beavers who have just been so useful. Lauren Fryer, NPR News, London.
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16: 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I'm Amy Martinez.
20: And I'm Leila Fadel.
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20: Good morning. Israel's Benjamin Netanyahu is against a diplomatic deal to end the war with Iran. He wants to end the ceasefire and attack again. President Trump says Netanyahu will do whatever Trump wants. It's Morning Edition from NPR News. Former Cuban President Raul Castro has been charged with murder by U.S. prosecutors. I'm Leila Fadel.
16: And I'm Amy Martinez. Trump has already blocked shipments of oil and imposed sanctions. Exiles in Miami support the efforts to push out leadership. Also, two police officers who defended the Capitol on January 6th are suing to block Trump from paying rioters from a new Justice Department fund. We hear from a former DOJ attorney who managed the 9/11 Victims Fund. It's Thursday, May 21st. Isley brother Ron Isley turns 85 years old today. News is next.
10: Live from NPR News in Washington, I'm Corva Coleman. There are questions about the legality of the new $1.8 billion fund President Trump helped arrange this week. The money is supposed to go to people who claim they were unfairly targeted by the Justice Department. Two police officers who helped defend the U.S. Capitol against January 6th rioters have sued. They want to stop anyone convicted in the attack from getting money from this. Rupa Bhattacharya helped oversee victim compensation funds, including the September 11th Victim Fund. She says the management of this fund is very cloudy.
11: It's really quite extraordinary that taxpayer money in this amount would be set aside for a fund where there have been no criteria and no guidelines established, not by the department, certainly, which is setting up the fund, but also not by Congress.
10: She spoke to NPR's Morning Edition. Walmart's price cuts are extending to the stock market today. NPR's Scott Horsley reports the Dow Jones Industrials fell about 10 points in early trading.
12: Walmart reported strong sales in its most recent quarter as cost-conscious shoppers flocked to the retail giant hunting for bargains. But Walmart offered a more cautious forecast for the current quarter than analysts had expected. House lawmakers passed a bill this week designed to encourage more home building, and the industry could use some encouragement. Builders broke ground on 9% fewer single-family homes last month than the previous month. Permits for future construction of single-family homes were also down in April. Strong demand for artificial intelligence continues to boost the fortunes of chipmaker NVIDIA. The company's quarterly profits topped $58 billion, more than triple what it earned during the same period a year ago. Scott Horsley, NPR News, Washington.
10: World Central Kitchen, the largest provider of hot meals in Gaza, is slashing its distribution by half. The organization says the war in Iran has driven up food and fuel costs, and that makes its current pace impossible to sustain. NPR's Anas Baba reports from Gaza City.
1: World Central Kitchen cut its hot meals down from 1 million a day to 500,000. It's a drastic reduction for Gaza's population that relies entirely on aid for survival due to a devastating war. Displaced families are protesting the cuts, banging empty pots and pans to signal their fears of a return to starvation. Amna Urmana, a mother of eight at the Rally, says she doesn't know how she will feed them now, with no money to buy food on her own. It's unclear if other aid groups can fill the gap. The UN says its agencies also face funding shortfalls and higher costs, even as it says a fifth of people in Gaza are eating just one meal a day. Anas Baba, NPR News, Gaza City.
10: On Wall Street, the Dow Jones Industrial Average has turned positive. It's now up 22 points. You're listening to NPR.
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13: This is CPR News. I'm Bozzy Kanani. In Congress, Republicans are seeking answers about what they call sanctuary policies in two of Colorado's most liberal cities. Republican Representatives Gabe Evans, Jim Jordan of Ohio, and Tom McClintock of California have sent letters to Denver and Boulder's district attorneys and local law enforcement. They're demanding information on how local authorities are or are not working with ICE. Evans didn't sign on to the letters in Boulder, but he has long been critical of Denver.
14: The mayor won't actually do what he's supposed to do and allow his officers to work in conjunction with federal authorities to get criminals out of our community who are also here illegally.
13: Denver Mayor Mike Johnston has said that local police officers work with ICE on criminal matters, but will not arrest someone just on immigration status alone. Boulder DA Michael Doherty calls the letter he received political theater. He says his office prosecutes violent criminals regardless of immigration status and follows Colorado law while prioritizing public safety. In Denver, the mayor is celebrating a historic drop in unsheltered homelessness. Denverite's Kyle Harris reports.
15: Overall homelessness appears to be down in Denver, and street homelessness has dropped by 64% since 2023. That's according to the annual point in time count. The count tells the story of a single night in January, and it notoriously undercounts street homelessness. But trends still are positive. Meanwhile, a homelessness report using more comprehensive 2025 data shows homelessness plateaued in the metro. I'm Kyle Harris, Denverite.
13: Colorado is getting another $27 million in funding from the EPA to remove lead pipes. A 2023 survey found Colorado had more than 100,000 lead service lines spread out across 23 towns and cities. This is CPR News.
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20: It's Morning Edition from NPR News. I'm Leila Fadel in Washington, D.C.
16: Enemy Martinez in Los Angeles, California. President Trump says he's willing to wait a little longer for an agreement with Iran before deciding whether to strike the country again.
20: Iran says it's ready for either scenario, peace or more war. It comes as Israel pushes for the war to resume and several Arab countries push back.
16: Joining us to discuss the latest from the Gulf is NPR international correspondent Aya Batraoui in Dubai. So earlier this week, President Trump said he held off on striking Iran because the leaders of Saudi Arabia, Qatar, and the United Arab Emirates asked him to. But how much longer is Trump willing to wait?
3: Well, Trump told reporters yesterday the U.S. is dealing with impressive and talented Iranian negotiators now and that it could be several more days before he makes a decision, but he wouldn't commit to a timeline.
5: Hopefully those people will make a deal that's going to be great for everybody. But I never get tired. But what I like to do, if I can save war by waiting a couple of days, or I can save people being killed by waiting a couple of days, I think it's a great thing to do.
3: Now, Iran's position is that they are negotiating the terms of a permanent ceasefire in good faith through mediators like Pakistan, but that they also have suspicion, given that the last two times they were in the midst of talks with the Trump administration, the U.S. and Israel launched war. Now, Iran says it prefers diplomacy, but its armed commanders are threatening an even wider war if Iran is attacked again.
16: Do Gulf Arab states have much leverage with President Trump right now?
3: So these countries were not consulted before this war was launched by the U.S. and Israel back in February. Some only got a short notice to prepare their air defenses, while others got no warning at all. But the thing is, they have borne the brunt of Iran's counterattacks in this war. And countries like Saudi Arabia and Qatar want to see this war end. But Trump has also been speaking regularly with Israel's prime minister. And just this week, they had a tense and contentious call. A person familiar with the matter, not authorized to speak publicly, told NPR Benjamin Netanyahu railed against a deal to end the war and that Trump told him he would continue to pursue a deal that prevents Iran from acquiring a nuclear weapon, but that Iran needs to show flexibility. Now, another factor A to consider here is that Saudi Arabia is hosting 2 million Muslims from around the world for the annual Hajj pilgrimage next week. And Saudi Arabia's foreign minister publicly thanked Trump yesterday for granting more time for talks with Iran.
16: Now, right now, hundreds of ships are not able to get through the Strait of Hormuz. So what can you tell us about Iran's continued control there?
3: All right. So this really is Iran's most important point of leverage right now. And it has driven up oil and food prices globally, as we know. And the U.S. has in turn blocked Iranian ships from exporting its oil out at sea.
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16: Through the Strait of Hormuz. So what can you tell us about Iran's continued control there?
3: All right. So this really is Iran's most important point of leverage right now. And it has driven up oil and food prices globally, as we know. And the U.S. has in turn blocked Iranian ships from exporting its oil out at sea. But Iran has established a new body to collect tolls and court.

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1: Sets a dangerous precedent once you accept that a single country can hold the world's most important waterway hostage.
2: Now, again, Gulf countries have borne the brunt of these attacks, and the UAE says drones from Iraq, where Iranian-backed militias are active, were launched at its nuclear power plant in Abu Dhabi on Sunday. It sparked a fire. It hit an electric generator. But, you know, attacks like this show that even in a ceasefire, Gulf countries, especially the UAE because of its close ties with Israel, remain very vulnerable.
3: That's NPR's Aya Batraoui in Dubai. Thank you very much.
2: Thanks a lot.
4: For more on how U.S. allies in the Persian Gulf are approaching this latest stage of the war, we're joined by Joseph Westfall. He's a former U.S. ambassador to Saudi Arabia during the Obama administration and now a senior global fellow at the University of Pennsylvania's Lauder Institute. Good morning and welcome to the program.
5: Good morning, Lauder.
4: So why are Saudi Arabia, Qatar, and the UAE pushing for this delay?
5: Well, they have very strong economic incentives to do that. The problem, I think, is that they themselves are not united as a group. You know, the Gulf Cooperative Council, which we had always hoped would be strengthened, is really weak these days. And the UAE and Saudi Arabia are having these skirmishes where, you know, the UAE is withdrawing from OPEC and their relationship is really not in the best of since today because of the connection of the UAE and Israel. So I think they are not as united in this. Mm-hmm. They certainly want to be able to open the commerce.
4: In the Strait of Hormuz.
5: Yeah, in the Straits of Hormuz. That's really important to them. But, you know, the Iranians have the upper hand.
4: Do these Gulf countries have the leverage to get the U.S. to listen to their requests? And are they sending, you said they're not united on many issues, but are they sending a united sort of message to the United States?
5: I think there are individual messages. I wouldn't say that's a united message. I think they're, you know, Mohammed bin Salman will talk to President Trump and so on. So it's not a coordinated effort, but I think they all have an end state that they want to see this war come to an end. They want to see commerce move forward. Iran is, you know, in a very weakened state. They will survive this, but how long they will survive it is unknown. The regime, I mean.
4: You mentioned Iran has the upper hand here. Why do you say that?
5: Well, because they, first of all, they have they have retained the ability to halt the flow of traffic in the straits, and so this choke on the vital supply chains that exist not only for the Gulf countries but for the rest of the world, for China, for us and others, is really really pretty crucial. Mm-hmm. So they have the upper hand right now because we are trying to negotiate something that they're not really willing to negotiate. They're still a very hard-line group. They're not going to give up some of the things that maybe the administration wants to give up. Israel, on the other hand, is fighting for its survival. It's a very different view that Israel has of this war than the United States.
4: Let me ask you about that, because as the Gulf countries are saying, let's have a delay, President Trump and the Israeli Prime Minister Benjamin Netanyahu had this very contentious call in which he was pushing for a resumption of the war. And Trump is saying he'll do whatever I want him to do. How much leverage does Israel have here over the United States?
5: I think it has a lot. I think it has a significant amount of leverage. Would I say total leverage? No. I think their goal is so important to them. They're so driven by this threat that Iran poses for them, not only in terms of Iran itself, but its proxies and militias that they're still fighting in Lebanon and other places. I think that Israel is going to maintain a very, very aggressive position to continue this war and to bring down this regime.
4: Now, all of these countries agree that they don't want Iran to get to a nuclear weapon. And that is the stated goal in, well, one of many that the U.S. has.

0: has said. But is that really the main issue that is driving these decisions right now when it comes to what the U.S. is going to do and what allies are pressuring the U.S. to do?
1: Personally, I don't think so. You know, when I was ambassador, I had a conversation with Mohammed bin Salman about the nuclear pieces.
0: Crown Prince of Saudi Arabia.
1: Yes, when we were negotiating the nuclear peace. And he said, you know, we're not concerned that Iran will deploy a nuclear weapon. We're concerned that Iran will have a nuclear accident, much like Chernobyl, for example, which will affect all of us. That's why we need to stop their nuclear ambition as much as possible.
0: Joseph Westphal is a former U.S. ambassador to Saudi Arabia. Thank you for your time and your insights.
1: Thank you.
2: The largest housing affordability bill in decades passed the House on Wednesday. It had huge bipartisan support. NPR's Stephen Bisaha tells us why both parties are behind it.
3: Have you seen the price of homes lately? The median sales price is about $400,000, way more than the typical American family can afford.
4: Everyone recognizes that, hey, we need to do something about housing affordability.
3: Ross Marchand is the head of the Taxpayer Protection Alliance, a right-leaning think tank.
4: We have an entire generation of Americans that are priced out of owning their own home. I mean, that's a crisis, and that's inexcusable.
3: The 21st Century Road to Housing Act tries to address this by encouraging more home building. That boosts supply and lowers prices. And the bill does that by clearing out little bits of red tape. Like, if you want to build a house between two that already got an environmental review, you would not need a new one.
4: Are there some environmental restrictions that should be maintained? Absolutely. But as it is written right now, these local codes, it is out of control.
5: I couldn't agree with them more.
3: Lori Goodman is the founder of the Housing Finance Policy Center at the left-leaning Urban Institute. She says local codes can get in the way of building housing, like manufactured homes. The bill makes it so they could use one national code instead. Goodman says that would amp up construction.
5: By allowing, you know, a factory in Pennsylvania to ship to a home in New York.
3: The bill also bans any group that owns 350 or more houses from buying up any more. The concern is that these corporate landlords can outbid American families. But Goodman thinks banning large-scale investors is overkill.
5: They actually own a very small share of single-family homes.
3: Ross Marchand does like that the ban has some exceptions, like allowing corporate investors to build new homes for rent.
4: We need 4 million new homes to keep up with demand.
3: That's the figure given by Realtor.com for the housing gap. The Senate passed its own version of this bill a few months ago and now heads back to them to consider for final passage. Stephen Bisaha, NPR News.

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1: First responders protect Colorado communities through long shifts and late night emergencies. But who is watching their children when most child care centers close at 6?
2: I was talking to the suspect on my work phone while I'm trying to text my babysitter. And I said, I'm sorry, I'm on this call out. Like, I cannot leave.
1: From mandatory overtime to 24-hour rotations, Colorado's child care crisis leads to a tenuous double duty, and that contributes to officer shortages and burnout. That story in our special series, Raising Colorado, is coming up a little later this morning, just after 8:45. 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Good morning. I'm Bozzy Kanani. In Denver today, a chance of afternoon showers with a high near 65.
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1: It's Morning Edition from NPR News. I'm Leila Fadel.
2: And I'm A. Martinez. Two police officers who defended the Capitol on January 6th have filed a lawsuit to stop President Trump from giving $1.8 billion to victims of, quote, weaponization and lawfare. The officers don't want that money going to rioters convicted in connection with the attack. The nearly $2 billion fund was created to settle a lawsuit Trump filed against the IRS over the public release of his tax returns. Joining us to discuss that fund is Rupa Bhattacharya. She managed victim compensation funds for the Department of Justice, including the September 11th Victims Fund. She's currently legal director at the Institute for Constitutional Advocacy and Protection at Georgetown University. So, Rupa, how does the size of this fund compare to the ones you administered?
3: So the size of this fund is quite large. It is smaller than the September 11th Victim Compensation Fund, which compensated tens of thousands of people. But it is, in terms of a litigation settlement fund, it's probably larger than any I've ever seen, particularly when you consider that the only plaintiffs in this lawsuit, who are technically the ones who are supposed to be receiving the compensation, are just a few individuals.
2: Okay, so how does that complicate, actually, say the money goes to people in a case like this, in a size of a fund like this? Is it just as simple as apply for the fund and then you get the money, or how much more complicated is it?
3: So, it's really quite extraordinary that taxpayer money in this amount would be set aside for a fund where there have been no criteria and no guidelines established. Not by the department, certainly, which is setting up the fund, but also not by Congress. Every other fund that I was involved in involved money that had been appropriated by Congress for that particular purpose, and where Congress, by statute, had established both the criteria for who was eligible and, once someone was determined eligible, the criteria for how much compensation they would receive, depending on the type of harm that was suffered. None of those sorts of guidelines are evident on the face of the memo that Acting Attorney General Blanche has released.
2: Yeah, normally, you mentioned Congress, normally they would appoint an oversight committee. In this case, the DOJ is appointing the oversight board. That's legal, but is it unusual?
3: Well, so it's not actually clear to me that it's legal, but it's okay. It's certainly unusual. When you think about the legality of the fund, I think you actually have to think about two different things. The first is whether or not the Treasury Department actually has the authority to settle the litigation that was filed against it and to do so with money out of the judgment fund. That, I think, might be legal, although the way in which it has been done here is quite contrary to the purposes for which that fund was created. But the second question is, once that settlement money comes into the United States, can it be diverted into this other fund that Congress did not create? That, I think, very well may be illegal. Ordinarily, any funds that are received by the United States have to be placed into the general treasury so that Congress can then reappropriate them under various provisions of law, and because constitutionally Congress has the power of the purse.
2: Yeah. Two officers who defended the Capitol on January 6th, they're fighting this in court. Do you think they have a case?
3: I think there are a lot of legal claims that they can make. The question is going to be whether or not a court finds that they have sufficient standing, meaning that they themselves have suffered a sufficient injury to actually bring the case, which is somewhat ironic, because the court that was that was actually reviewing the Trump versus IRS case, one of the concerns that it had was that it lacked jurisdiction because there was not a sufficient case or controversy between the two parties, because they're both on the same side, right? President Trump is on both sides of the V in the underlying litigation, and standing is another component of that case or controversy requirement.
2: Rupa Bhattacharya at Georgetown University, thank you very much for your insights.
3: Thank you very much. I appreciate your time.
1: 250 years ago, the Founding Fathers signed the Declaration of Independence. To mark the anniversary, our series, America in Pursuit, has been exploring culture, history, and objects from American life. Here's NPR's Jennifer Ludden with another of those objects.
4: You know this beloved cultural icon from movies, Sesame Street, and
5: it's the Muppet Show.
4: Kermit the Frog's origin story starts well before the Muppet Show hit the air in the 1970s. We find the original Kermit puppet at the Smithsonian's National Museum of American History. In a large storage room, curator Ryan Lintelman opens the doors of a tall metal cabinet.
6: And here they are.
4: We see lots of faces. Kermit, Oscar the Grouch, Elmo, and others sitting upright as if they're ready to start bantering away. Jim Henson created Kermit in 1955 for a local TV show in Washington, D.C.
7: He cut a ping pong ball in half for the eyes.
4: And he used an old spring coat of his mom's, which is more beigey green than the bright green Kermit would later become.
7: It wasn't even Kermit the Frog at that time. He kind of looks more like a lizard.
4: Henson's great innovation was realizing the new medium of television, with its close-up shots, could give these puppets more personality. He'd make Kermit pucker his face or wince in reaction. He became a prankster, an organizer amid chaos, and what Henson's son Brian has called a world-class straight man.
8: Let's hear you sing the alphabet.
9: A, B, C, D, E, F, Cookie Monster.
8: Cookie Monster isn't the letter of the alphabet. I'm leaving.
9: I love you.
8: I love you too.
4: But Lintelman says what has always made Kermit the Frog uniquely American is his eternal optimism.
7: He's somebody who is always thinking about the future. He's trying to deal with his own shortcomings, right? It's not easy being green, but relies upon the sort of found family of friends that he has around him to, you know, achieve his goals and help them achieve theirs.
4: Even if that's not always easy either. Jennifer Ludden, NPR News.
10: It's not easy being green. It seems you blend in with so many other ordinary things. And people tend to pass you over because you're not standing out like flashy sparkles in the water or stars in the sky.
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14: Live from NPR News in Washington, I'm Windsor Johnston. President Trump is slamming Senate Republicans. They refused to fund the White House ballroom as part of a GOP measure on immigration enforcement. NPR's Sam Greenglass reports some Republicans worry Trump's attacks could interfere with his agenda.
5: Even before the Senate parliamentarian nixed the ballroom funding, top Republicans acknowledged there may not be enough votes to pass it. Senator Bill Cassidy of Louisiana said he would not days after he lost his primary to a Trump-backed challenger. Senator Lisa Murkowski said the mood further soured this week after Trump endorsed against Senator John Cornyn of Texas.
6: Maybe he doesn't think he needs us, but the laws don't just appear before his desk to sign.
5: Trump demanded Senate Majority Leader John Thune fire the parliamentarian and wrote, "Get smart and tough, Republicans, or you'll all be looking for a job much sooner than you thought." Sam Greenglass, NPR News, Washington.
14: The House is expected to vote today on a measure aimed at forcing President Trump to end U.S. involvement in the war with Iran. The resolution would invoke the War Powers Act, which limits a president's ability to continue military action without congressional approval. Similar efforts have failed before, but Democrats say this vote could test support for the conflict inside Congress. This is NPR News in Washington.
15: This is CPR News. I'm Bozzy Kanani. The Colorado Democratic Party has officially censured Governor Jared Polis for commuting the sentence of former Mesa County Clerk Tina Peters. Executive Committee member Zane Schichtel argued releasing Peters early is no small matter.
16: I think it is a direct rebuke of the principles of accountability and election integrity that uphold our democracy. And as such, we need to treat it for the serious matter that it is.
15: The censure is mostly symbolic, although Polis is now barred from headlining Democratic Party events. In a statement after the vote, the governor's office said he does not what is considered popular when it comes to granting clemency, but rather what he believes is right. In Lakewood, a former police officer is facing charges related to alleged affairs with women he arrested. Here's CPR's Tony Gorman.
17: The Jefferson County District Attorney's Office says Christopher Gearhart intentionally muted audio from his body-worn camera footage during an arrest involving a 28-year-old intoxicated woman last July. He now faces multiple charges of official misconduct as well as cybercrime. Gearhart told investigators he had affairs with women he arrested. He resigned from the Lakewood Police Department last September and now works as a deputy at the ICE Detention Center in Aurora. He was arrested and released on bond. He's due back in Arapahoe County Court on June 15th. I'm Tony Gorman, CPR News.
15: Storms are dumping more rain in shorter bursts across the West. Kayla Bradle has more on how researchers say that climate shift raises concern about drought and wildfire risk.
18: Scientists say it's not just how much rain falls, it's how it arrives. A new analysis found heavier downpours often leave more water sitting on the surface, where it's more likely to evaporate instead of soaking into soils or groundwater. Corey Lesk is a climate scientist at the University of Quebec in Montreal and co-author of the study.
19: You're asking the land to drink from a fire hose. When water just arrives at the land in really intense bursts, it can only absorb so much.
18: Researchers say the findings suggest the West could face a difficult balancing act in the years ahead, managing flood risk from stronger storms while also preparing for longer and potentially more severe droughts.
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1: This is Morning Edition from NPR News. I'm Leila Fadel in Washington, D.C.
2: And Mae Martinez in Los Angeles, California. Former Cuban President Raul Castro is facing murder and other charges in the U.S. Federal prosecutors allege Wednesday he ordered two civilian planes to be shot down in 1996. NPR's Eder Peralta reports from Miami on the case and the already tense relations between the U.S. and Cuba.
20: 30 years ago, three civilian aircraft took off from Miami, and Cuban MiGs shot two of them down. Silvia Iriondo was riding in the one plane that escaped the Cuban missiles. Iriondo stands in the middle of Miami's Freedom Tower, awaiting an announcement from Acting Attorney General Todd Blanche. Today, she says, is a day of hope.
3: a day that marks the beginning of a road for justice, a justice that has eluded the families and our community for 30 years.
20: Idiondo was traveling with Brothers to the Rescue, a Miami-based group that used to fly over the Strait of Florida to help Cuban migrants who had fled Cuba on rafts. On several occasions, the planes also flew into Cuban airspace and dropped anti-government leaflets that fell on the Cuban mainland. At the time, the U.S. State Department asked the FAA to ground the Brothers to the Rescue planes because they feared one day the Cuban government could shoot down the planes. For decades, Idiondo called on the U.S. government to bring charges against Raul Castro, who at the time was his brother Fidel's Minister of Defense. But for decades, the case languished until yesterday, when Acting Attorney General Todd Blanche took the podium.
21: Today, we are announcing an indictment charging Raul Castro and several others with conspiracy to kill U.S. nationals.
20: The indictment alleges the Cubans spied on the group in Miami, that they prepared for the strikes by running training flights. And in the end, the U.S. alleges, they killed four humanitarians, three of them Americans, flying unarmed civilian planes. Blanche was asked, what's next? Will the U.S. actually try to capture Castro, who is almost 95?
21: The reason why we indict somebody is because we want them here to face justice in front of a jury of their peers. So
20: Michael Bustamante, who studies Cuba at the University of Miami, says this seems like one more move by the Trump administration to force capitulation from the Cuban government. The U.S. is already running a de facto oil blockade on Cuba, and it recently announced sanctions on nearly the entire leadership of the island. This indictment, Bustamante says,
22: also sets the table ostensibly for the thing that the administration lacked, if they ever did want to escalate to military action, which was a pretext to do so.
20: The Cuban government seemed unmoved. President Miguel Díaz-Canel said the U.S. is fabricating lies to justify a senseless military intervention. In Miami, though, the moment was cathartic.
23: This indictment is not only an act of justice, it's an act of solidarity.
20: I meet Rosa Maria Payá at the same church where her dad, perhaps the most famous pro-democracy activist in Cuba, once met with the exile community. According to the Inter-American Commission on Human Rights, Oswaldo Payá was assassinated by the Cuban government after he gathered thousands of signatures asking the Cuban government to institute a multi-party democracy. Rosa Maria Payá says today that dream finally feels attainable.
23: It feels very real.
20: Cubans are out on the street, she says. The Cuban opposition has a transition plan, and now they have a White House willing to take extraordinary measures to pressure the Cuban government. Maya's father opposed the U.S. embargo on Cuba. I ask her if she has any qualms about the humanitarian consequences of the U.S. actions.
23: The situation is devastating, but the suffering is being imposed by the Cuban regime.
20: The only way to end the suffering, she says, is for the Cuban leadership to go. Ada Peralta, NPR News, Miami.
2: Mount Cristo Rey overlooks New Mexico, Texas, and Mexico. Every year, thousands of pilgrims hike up to the large statue of Christ at the top. The Catholic diocese owns the property and considers it a holy site. The federal government says it wants to extend the border wall that's at the foot of the mountain. Angela Korcherga with member station KTEP says the land is now at the center of a legal fight over religious freedom versus border security.
24: The gleaming white statue of Christ at the top of Mount Cristo Rey towers over the tiny border town, Sunland Park, New Mexico. At least 40,000 people a year walk the winding path up the mountain to reach the limestone sculpture of Jesus Christ with outstretched arms. The Good Friday pilgrimage is one of the largest. It's a tradition for Lulu Alvarado's family. She looked down disapprovingly at the construction crews using heavy equipment to clear land to extend the border wall.
25: It really shows the divide between people.
24: Ruben Escandon is with the Mount Cristo Rey Restoration Committee.
26: It's a religious icon, it's also a cultural icon, and it's an artistic icon.
24: He's part of an all-volunteer organization that includes families who for generations have cared for the 29-foot figure of Christ. They rely on donations.
27: Donations for your mountain free postcards.
24: The Department of Homeland Security, in an eminent domain lawsuit, wants to seize about 14 acres for additional roads, fencing, vehicle barriers, security lighting, cameras, sensors, and more. They've offered the diocese just over $183,000 for the property. Escandon says he understands the need for border enforcement, but...
26: I think they're doing it backwards, starting the construction, and then now they're covering their behinds, you know, saying, okay, well, now we need to take the property.
24: The diocese is fighting the federal government's effort to take possession of some of its land, and in a court filing said it will substantially burden the free exercise of religion. William Powell, an attorney representing the Las Cruces Diocese, said, quote, the effort to condemn diocesan land to build a border wall is an affront to religious liberty, end quote. Ramon Garcia is in his 70s, but still makes the more than 2-mile pilgrimage up Mount Cristo Rey during the Easter season. The border native says President Trump is just stealing land from the people. April Fincher's family moved to this area 3 years ago. During her first hike up the mountain with her 14-year-old daughter, she only had one question.
4: Can you still get all the way up? Okay, then build the wall.
24: U.S. Customs and Border Protection said, quote, access to the shrine will not be affected as all attendees enter from the U.S. side, end quote. CBP wants to cut off a well-worn smuggling route and close a gap with other sections of the border wall in this area. The mountain is already heavily guarded by helicopters, drones, Border Patrol agents on horseback, and SUVs. There are also ground sensors and cameras. The legal battle could last months. For NPR News, I'm Angela Cocherga in Sunland Park, New Mexico.

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1: You're listening to Morning Edition here on CPR News. Good morning. I'm Bozzy Kanani. Memorial Day marks the unofficial start of summer. And in Boulder, that means bigger crowds at Chautauqua Park. To help manage traffic and ease the parking strain, the city is bringing back its annual shuttle program. Starting Saturday, you can get free parking and rides to the park from various stops across Boulder. The shuttles will run on weekends and holidays every 30 minutes from 8 a.m. to 8 p.m. through Labor Day. In the forecast today, mostly sunny in the Denver and Boulder areas with a high near 65, but there is a chance of afternoon showers. And east of I-25, out on the eastern plains, those thunderstorms and late afternoon showers could become severe. Hail and high winds are possible there.
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4: On the next Colorado Matters, a forum with three of the four Democratic candidates vying to become Colorado's next Attorney General.
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1: This is Morning Edition from CPR News. I'm Bozzy Kanani. Finding childcare can be highly stressful for first responders with young children. In our series, Raising Colorado, CPR education reporter Jenny Brundine examines how irregular shifts, overnight calls, and mandatory overtime can make finding childcare challenging. It's also affecting recruitment and retention.
9: Brandon Sauter with Aurora Fire Rescue says if you want to see firefighters stressed out, it's not when they face flames. Instead,
10: be around them 1 hour within shift change and then hear the bell go off. You'll see the wheels turning, trying to figure out like who's getting the kid to school, who's going to go pick up.
9: Standard daycare runs from 7 to 6 p.m. This simply doesn't work for emergency workers on 12, 24, or 48-hour rotations. About 30% of Colorado children have parents on rotating shifts. And with half the state considered a childcare desert, reliable spots for children under 5 are scarce. Take Boulder police officer Lucas Santos. He and his wife, a physician assistant, pay $125 for half a day for a sitter they found on Facebook. He protects the community while juggling phone alerts. They come from his nine-month-old's crib.
11: If I open the app and see my baby crying and I'm like, okay, where the heck's the sitter? Or why is the baby crying? And so it just adds that extra stress of like, is the kid being taken care of?
9: The cost led to hard conversations about changing careers or moving out of state closer to family. For many, the math just doesn't work. A West Metro firefighter with two kids could spend 30% of their pre-tax income just on childcare. Daniel Bright is a wellness manager with the Douglas County Sheriff's Office.
0: We have lost a handful of female cops that said, my whole paycheck goes to daycare, so why even work?
9: But the cost isn't just financial. Many first responders say they must rely on a patchwork of family and friends.
12: I had my best friend helping me.
9: Here's Pueblo Police Sergeant Antoinette Ramos.
12: My best friend's mother helping me. Basically, every day was somebody different.
9: She recalls a night as a crisis negotiator.
12: I was talking to the suspect on my work phone while I'm trying to text my babysitter. And I said, I'm sorry, I'm on this call out. Like, I cannot leave.
9: She didn't get home until 2 a.m. Currently, women make up only 7% of Aurora's fire department.
13: Carry them with me all the time. Zion is my youngest baby.
9: Oh. Brooke Sims, an Aurora firefighter and single mom, shows off pictures of her children pasted inside her fire helmet. Their dad cares for them when she's on 24-hour shifts. When she gets to pick them up,
14: you can have some after dinner. Please don't whine.
9: She cooks for them, bathes them, and does their hair.
15: It feels so long, though. Mm-hmm. It smells so good.
9: But because she's also in paramedic training now.
13: Wishing that I wasn't exhausted and sitting down and, like, opening my books up again. There's been times where I have woken up to drool in those books.
9: Her solution for more reliable, permanent childcare? She's moving her retired mother here from Texas. Some cities are taking action. San Diego and St. Louis County in Missouri have dedicated childcare centers for police officers' children. Here in Colorado, some first responders use nanny shares. They are rebuilding a childcare system that experts say is collapsing. So first responders protect the public. A big question remains, should childcare be treated as part of the infrastructure that keeps people safe? Douglas County Sheriff's Deputy Jacqueline Melkor.
16: Our life is on the line, and in a position of dispatch, your mental health is on the line. When it's coupled with all these other stresses, childcare is a particularly big one. How do we facilitate that for our people to be at their best and navigate what is already a very, very difficult job?
9: Back at home with his 9-month-old daughter, all of Officer Lucas Santos's job stress melts away. They play peekaboo with his police officer's hat, cracking each other up.
11: Making her happy, hearing her laugh, that's the best part. Just having another best friend. I'm a little partner in crime now.
9: The couple hopes if Santos gets seniority one day, he'll get weekends off and the young family can spend time together. I'm Jenny Brendine, CPR News.
17: Mama. Mama. Yeah. Mama.
1: This story is part of a special series on the child care crisis in Colorado. 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And you can read more in the series online at cpr.org/raisingcolorado. This is CPR News.
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19: From Marketplace, I'm Sabri Benishore in New York. First up, chip-making giant NVIDIA, the world's most valuable company, reported financial results yesterday. It beat Wall Street's already high expectations, but the company is also facing stiffer competition, Marketplace's Henry Epp reports.
3: NVIDIA nearly doubled its revenue from selling the computing systems that power AI data centers in the past year, topping $75 billion in the first quarter, but that growth is not as strong as it was a few years ago, so the company also stressed to investors that it will diversify its customer base beyond the so-called hyperscalers driving the AI boom. It wants to sell more to governments and to companies that make robots and autonomous vehicles. That says the company faces more competition in the market for AI chips, including from some of the huge tech firms that have been its biggest customers. Google, Amazon, Microsoft, and Meta are all developing their own chips for AI. I'm Henry App for Marketplace.
21: About 8,000 employees of Meta lost their jobs this week. The company is looking to offset its massive spending on AI and, according to an internal memo, quote, operate with a flatter structure that can move faster. That term, flat or flatness, has become a common refrain when tech companies cut jobs. Marketplace's Megan McCarty-Carino has more.
22: It's hard to coordinate between all the different parts of a growing company. That's where middle managers come in, says Tristan Botello at Yale School of Management.
23: The classic job is getting 12 different status updates from 4 different departments and trying to understand it in one summary.
22: Which is something AI can do pretty well.
23: Any executive can say, give me a status update from what you're seeing at the team level. 2 a.m., 4 a.m., 7 a.m., 2 p.m., it doesn't matter.
22: Tech companies are eager to cut expenses and red tape, says Emily Rose McCray at Gartner.
24: If you have more layers of responsibility and more levels of sign-off, then really allow you to be effective. If that's one of the major barriers, it could make sense to reduce that.
22: But she says there are limits to how well AI can replicate human managers, and companies could be overloading those who remain. Large teams of 25 or more have become more common as companies collapse their org charts, says Jim Harder at Gallup.
25: If they treat it more as a transaction than as kind of a transformational way to upgrade the way that they manage people, then it can fail.
22: He says employee engagement has dropped to a 10-year low, and manager relationships have a lot to do with that. I'm Megan McCarty-Carino for Marketplace.
21: All right, let's do the numbers. The Dow is down 0.2%. That is 77 points. The S&P 500 is down 0.4%. The NASDAQ is down 0.7%.
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21: Radiation and radioactive materials have been used to treat cancer for around 125 years. And these days, that includes injecting radioactive drugs into the body. That market is now worth almost $14 billion, and it's expected to grow to $56 billion by 2034. Progress in this field has been all about how to get the radiation to the cancer cells and avoid or minimize damage to the healthy cells. There is a developing type of therapy driving the growth in this industry that is trying to take that progress a step further. It is called targeted alpha therapy, and Mark Peplow has written about it for New Scientist. He joins us now. Hi, Mark.
26: Hi.
21: The radiation treatment that most people are probably familiar with is where a doctor zaps a tumor, you know, with a beam of radiation. There's also injecting radioactive isotopes into a patient. This new way of using radiation is different. How?
26: It's different because often when patients receive radiotherapy, it will affect not just the cancer cells, but it will affect other parts of their body as well. Targeted alpha therapy, the idea of it is that you take a radioactive isotope that emits radiation and you attach it to a wrapper, a molecule that will seek out cancer cells so that it can deliver a targeted blast of radiation. The idea is that it makes the therapy much more effective and it reduces those off-target side effects as well.
21: The radiation that's emitted by these isotopes in particular is kind of different. How so?
26: Yeah, so in high school, we learn that there are three different types of radiation. The first is called alpha. That's what we're talking about here. That is two protons and two neutrons. That makes up the nucleus of a helium atom, actually. And you can imagine these as slow, lumbering, very heavy, but they're like a tank, right? They have huge amounts of energy. So alpha particles travel a much shorter distance, but they pack a much bigger punch. And the idea is to try and focus all of their energy on just the very small area of cancer cells that need to be eradicated.
21: How effective are they, these new treatments?
26: Clinical trials are underway to find out. Beta therapies, there are two sort of big successes over the last 10 years. One is called Lutathera, one is called Pluvicto, and clinical trials have shown them to be very effective against gastrointestinal cancer and prostate cancer, respectively. As far as the alpha therapies go, the clinical trials are underway, really, and different isotopes have reached different stages. For actinium-225, that's the most advanced, really, and we have some agents that have progressed into the final stage of clinical testing. But, you know, there's still a long way to go.
21: Mark Peplow is a science journalist and former chief news editor at Nature. Thank you, Mark, so much.
26: Thank you.
21: You can hear more about these drugs, including where you even get the radioactive isotopes to make them, on the podcast. In New York, I'm Sabri Benishore with the Marketplace Morning Report. 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
6: From CPR News, this is Colorado Matters. It's the state's top legal officer. Today, a forum with three of the four Democratic candidates vying to become Colorado's next attorney general.
7: The attorney general's on the front lines of defending our democracy and the rule of law.
8: There is no greater place of making a difference in terms of challenging the lawlessness and recklessness of a federal government.
7: The attorney general's office has the unique power and responsibility of standing and fighting for Colorado.
6: Ahead of the primary, I moderate the discussion at the Colorado Women's Bar Association's annual conference and ask about the balance between criminal and civil case priorities, defending the state against federal overreach, and the governor's decision on Tina Peters.
10: The governor engaged in an act of cowardice.
7: It is an injustice. It is absolutely outrageous.
8: And it is a betrayal to our judicial system.
6: First, the news.
27: Live from NPR News in Washington, I'm Korva Coleman. Pakistan's interior minister is in Tehran to try to salvage talks between the U.S. and Iran. The diplomacy comes after President Trump said he paused a decision to resume attacks against Iran to give more time for negotiation. NPR's Dia Hadid reports from Mumbai.
28: This is Pakistani Interior Minister Mohsen Naqvi's second visit to the capital this week to meet with senior officials. One Iranian state-backed media reports this time he's met with Iran's foreign minister, Abbas Araghchi. Another state-backed media outlet reported that Naqvi was passing on a U.S. proposal to Iranians. The outlet says Iran is reviewing the text. Even as Pakistan's interior minister tries to coax Iran, Reuters has reported the supreme leader has insisted that its enriched uranium must stay in the country. Iranian officials believe that if the material is sent abroad, it will be more vulnerable to attacks. Before the war began, officials there had signaled they were willing to ship out half of its stockpile of uranium. Dia Hadid, NPR News, Mumbai.
27: The Justice Department has indicted a former federal prosecutor. This is on charges of allegedly sending a copy of former special counsel Jack Smith's report on the investigation into President Trump's classified documents case. NPR's Jacqueline Diaz has more.
1: Prosecutors allege that Carmen Mercedes Leinberger emailed a copy of the report to her personal email in January 2025 and tried to hide the fact that she was doing this. The grand jury indictment says she downloaded the documents and emailed them with titles like chocolatecakerecipe.pdf. The indictment doesn't say what Leinberger planned to do with the documents. At the time, a federal judge had ordered the report sealed. Judge Eileen Cannon has since ordered the report permanently sealed. Leinberger served as the managing assistant U.S. attorney in Fort Pierce, Florida. She pleaded not guilty to four felony charges, including theft of government property. Jacqueline Diaz, NPR News.
27: The U.S. has deported 9 migrants to Sierra Leone. NPR's Jewel Bright has more from Lagos, Nigeria.
9: Fewer than half of the promised 24 deportees arrived Wednesday. U.S.-based immigration lawyers say some of the deportations were blocked. The deportees are expected to eventually be sent to their home countries, but it's unclear if they'll be received. None are from Sierra Leone, and local officials who received them say many were traumatized after being chained for months during their detention in the U.S. At least 8 other African countries have signed deals with the Trump administration to receive non-citizen deportees. Many of these countries have repressive governments and have been accused of holding deportees in poor conditions and without access to legal counsel. Joel Bright, NPR News, Lagos.
27: On Wall Street, the Dow is down 75 points. 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
12: This is CPR News. I'm Bozzy Kanani. Governor Jared Polis is effectively persona non grata in Colorado's Democratic Party. The party's executive committee voted last night to censure the governor and to ban him from speaking at party events. CPR's Benta Berkland explains the move was punishment for commuting the sentence of convicted former Mesa County Clerk Tina Peters.
13: I can't remember a moment like this when the Democratic Party has turned on one of its most prominent members so publicly, so swiftly for, you know, actions as governor. About 600 people signed a petition, you know, filed this complaint asking the party to take action. The censure, the resolution, it passed with 90% of the vote.
12: Polis's office said he made the clemency decision based on the facts of the case and not whether it would be popular. In Denver, the mayor is celebrating a historic drop in unsheltered homelessness. Denverite's Kyle Harris reports.
14: Overall homelessness appears to be down in Denver, and street homelessness has dropped by 64% since 2023. That's according to the annual point in time count. The count tells the story of a single night in January, and it notoriously undercounts street homelessness. But trends still are positive. Meanwhile, a homelessness report using more comprehensive 2025 data shows homelessness plateaued in the metro. I'm Kyle Harris, Denverite.
12: The time is now 9:05. This is CPR News.
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16: This is Colorado Matters on CPR News and KRCC. I'm Chandra Thomas Whitfield. I'm in Vail today at the Colorado Women's Bar Association's annual conference. Moderating a live forum here at the Hythe Hotel for candidates competing for the role currently held by term-limited Attorney General Phil Weiser. The Democratic primary features Secretary of State Jenna Griswold, Boulder County District Attorney Michael Dougherty, former federal prosecutor Hetal Doshi and attorney David Seligman. On the Republican side, candidates include Colorado Springs District Attorney Michael Allen and attorney David Wilson. Today's forum features the following participants: Hetal Doshi, Michael Dougherty, and David Seligman. This forum is structured to give each candidate equal time to respond to identical questions. We will begin with brief opening introductions from each candidate, their background, and why they are running for Colorado Attorney General. Let's start with Hetal.
2: I want to take the opportunity to introduce myself, but there's been something that's weighing on my mind and my heart, and I wanted to start here. The Colorado Women's Bar Association is an incredibly special organization. It is an organization that is the oldest women's bar association, an organization for women lawyers in the state of Colorado, with membership as high as 1,400 people. There are statewide chapters all over the four corners of this great state. It is the premier organization that advocates for women, women and families, and has been a legislative and executive powerhouse in doing things like equal pay for equal work and so many other accomplishments. You are a phenomenal group of public servants in making differences in the lives of so many people. So why is it that I am starting here? I am proud to be a longtime member of the Colorado Women's Bar Association, a former board member, judicial committee co-chair for 2 years, and a former vice president. It was my great privilege and honor to be able to learn from other leaders in this organization and to refine my sense of justice and what it means to be a powerful advocate for women lawyers. And so in this election, there's been a lot of talk about the fact that Colorado has the ability to make history by electing its first woman Democratic Attorney General. That's big news. And so what I want to say to you is that it was important to me to move heaven and earth to be here with you tonight, because I am someone who believes that anyone who campaigns on making history and earning your vote and your support as the first woman Democratic Attorney General of this state must show up without a script, without managing the agenda, and answer your questions. All right, so I think I have like 30 seconds left. I'm Hetal Doshi. I've been a practicing lawyer for 20 years, the majority of that time in public service. I proudly served our country as an assistant United States attorney based here, right here in Colorado, and then was a Biden-Harris senior political appointee where I served as the country's top antitrust litigator for the Department of Justice. I am a proud first-generation American and the daughter of two immigrants who left everything on the line to come to America in pursuit of the American dream. My life story and the fact that I am here before you, one generation removed from my parents boarding a plane to come to America, is proof that America can be a good and great nation. I am running for Attorney General because I believe in this moment that there is no greater place of making a difference in terms of challenging the lawlessness and recklessness of a federal government that seems to have a casual relationship with the Constitution, while simultaneously fighting to build a better Colorado on the other side of this administration.
16: Michael.
17: I'm going to pick up where my friend Hetal just left off. If you're going to be the people's lawyer, it means showing up and answering the questions. That's why I'm here tonight. Plus, my wife is a member of your public policy committee and would not accept me not being here tonight. The only reason she's not here is because the Dougherty twins are about to graduate from high school this weekend. I'm going to share with them they just got a round of applause, and they're going to love that, so thank you. But I'm here.
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17: Of your public policy committee and would not accept me not being here tonight. The only reason she's not here is because the Dougherty twins are about to graduate from high school this weekend. I'm going to share with them they just got a round of applause and they're going to love that, so thank you. But I'm here because there's never been a more important time for the Attorney General's office than right now.

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1: Everyone in the Department of Corrections for nonviolent offenses and commuted every single one. That would be appropriate. Picking one person because she's a political crony of who happens to be in the White House is unacceptable. It's an absolute miscarriage of justice. And I want to recognize the person in the room, the one person who actually held Tina Peters accountable, who's here. Your past president, my friend and fellow prosecutor, Janet Drake, who's just amazing. Having worked alongside Janet in the Attorney General's office years ago, I know how hard it is to prosecute cases involving public corruption. I know what it takes to hold people accountable, to take corporations to court, to stand up for what's right, and to never accept a two-tier justice system. And for Janet and the other prosecutors worked on that case, I say thank you. And for what happened today, I say I am sorry. It is outrageous and an injustice. But thank you for your service, Janet. I've been a prosecutor my entire career. I started at the Manhattan DA's office. I was actually born in New York, and after graduating from community college and going on to my four-year degree, I went back to New York City after graduating from law school. And I worked at the Manhattan DA's office, and I specialized in domestic violence and sex crimes cases, some of the most difficult cases to work. And I served there for 13 years. I rose up through the ranks. I became the deputy chief of the sex crimes unit, and ultimately I was put in charge of the day-to-day management and leadership of an office of 1,300 people. That matters because the Attorney General's office has Janet and 724 other public servants working there every day. It's the largest law office in the state of Colorado. And they do incredibly important work when it comes to protecting abortion access, our environment, our water, public safety, civil rights, and the list goes on. And I really look forward to talking to you about these issues tonight. And for the last 8 years, I've been the elected district attorney of Boulder County. And I've been a leader in criminal justice reform, but I've also led my communities through times of crisis and held people accountable with the rule of law and fighting for justice. And we're living through a time of crisis in our country right now. That's why I'm running for Attorney General. The Attorney General's office has the unique power and responsibility of standing and fighting for Colorado. That's the kind of work I've done my entire career. I'd be honored to do it as your next Attorney General. Thank you.
2: David.
3: It's an honor to be here. This is my first CWBA convention, hopefully the first of many. You clearly put on a very good one. I've worked alongside your organization and seen the terrific work you do all the time. I've worked alongside you in the fight for economic justice, for civil rights, for gender equality in the state capitol, and it will be an honor to answer your questions today. I'm a workers' rights, civil rights, consumer protection lawyer, the father of three young daughters, and the executive director of the legal nonprofit Towards Justice. I'm running for Attorney General because I am sick and tired of a legal system where the wealthy and powerful play by a completely different set of rules than the rest of us. I grew up here in Denver, the grandson of working class immigrants. I had the great opportunity to take out loans, to go to fancy law schools, to clerk for federal judges. But I saw early on how the legal system was tilted in favor of those with wealth and power. And I felt our profession pushing me toward complicity, as it too often does. But I made a different choice. I moved back home to Colorado. I have dedicated every single day of my career to standing up in court for working families, using the law boldly and courageously and in ways no one had ever tried before. For Amazon delivery drivers right now, thousands of them across Colorado, urinating in bottles to meet Jeff Bezos' impossible quotas. For meatpackers up in Greeley with disfigured hands because of JBS's brutal line speeds. For thousands and thousands of renters across Colorado buried in junk fees to the biggest corporate landlord in the country, Graystar. For hundreds of thousands of Coloradans drowning in medical debt to billion-dollar hospital systems, people like my client Kathy, who had to sell her late husband's wedding band, her most prized possession, to pay off medical debt to UC Health, medical debt she didn't even owe. I've helped to recover with my organization nearly $100 million stolen from working people. We just won in the United States Supreme Court a case I've been fighting for more than a decade on behalf of thousands that have been locked up at the Immigration Detention Center in Aurora, taking on the GEO Group, the private prison company that owns it. I've sued the Trump administration and won on behalf of sheepers making $2 to $3 an hour. And I've sued the Polis administration and won too. We recently

0: only stopped the governor from turning over Coloradans' personal information to ICE. Because we need to send a loud and clear message here in Colorado to this governor that whether it's cozying up to ICE, doing the bidding of the oligarchs, or commuting Tina Peters' sentence, complicity is not an option. It is not an option. It is not how we save this country. It is not how we protect this state. So I've sued the Trump administration in one. I've sued the Polis administration in one, because for me, this fight has never just been about the Republicans versus the Democrats. It's always been about the many versus the money. And that's exactly the fight that I'm going to take on as your next attorney general. We can use this office to attack the two-tier justice system. We can hold accountable by using the law boldly and courageously all of those engaged in the corruption and cruelty of this administration, prosecuting ICE agents and federal contractors when they violate our rights. And we can hold accountable the big tech oligarchs that are boiling our planet and spying on us, the corporate polluters, all of those profiting off of the corruption that is entrenched within our political system and in our marketplace. That's how we build the future that all of Colorado deserves.
1: Thank you. As we sit here, Governor Jared Polis just commuted Tina Peters' sentence on the grounds of free speech. He preempted a judge who was reconsidering her punishment. Was Governor Polis right, and why or why not? Let's start with you, Michael.
2: You might guess what I'm about to say. He was absolutely wrong. It is an injustice. It is absolutely outrageous. To me, this case highlights what's right about the justice system and what's wrong about the justice system. And here's what it is. What's right? Tina Peters was suspected of engaging in criminal activity and abusing her office and undercutting election integrity. Republican District Attorney Dan Rubenstein, not worried about party affiliation but committed to doing justice, starts the investigation. He realizes it's complex and major, so he reaches out to Attorney General Phil Weiser, a Democrat, who answers the call and says, I'll send Janet Drake and two other of my best people, people that I've worked with when I was at the AG's office. And they go to Grand Junction, and together they team up and they present the case to the grand jury community members. They get an indictment, goes to trial. She's convicted, rightfully, and then she's sentenced. That's how the justice system should work. It shouldn't be guided by partisan politics. Justice should be done without fear and without favor, and that's how I've operated my entire career. I'm the candidate who successfully prosecuted police officers, people in power, and elected officials. And that's exactly what Jana and her team did. What's wrong with the justice system? She's sentenced, and the United States president threatens to retaliate against Colorado unless she's released. And Colorado has now caved to the pressure and bent the knee and let her be released early because she's a political crony of Donald Trump. There's no other reason for that. That should never happen. It should never be because you're white, wealthy, or well-connected that you're treated differently in the justice system. And I, as district attorney, have fought against that and worked against that my entire career. But as this case demonstrates, we still have a lot of work to do. And it shouldn't be about party affiliation. When this happens, it should be about what's just and what's right. And that's why I started my remarks talking about this case, because to me, it is absolutely outrageous what's happened. And I think it should send a strong message to all of us, all the attorneys in the room, about how we practice and what we seek to do. Thank you.
1: David?
0: Today, the governor engaged in an act of cowardice. Look, he's, from my perspective, he's a little bit of a weirdo tech bro, right? Who thinks that he knows what's best for this state, but he doesn't. He fundamentally doesn't. And what he did today is dangerous. It is deeply dangerous because he ceded one of the most important tools that we have to fight for our future here in Colorado, the power of state law to hold accountable all of those engaged in the corruption and cruelty of this administration. And we may need to use state law in ways no one has ever tried before. Right? We may need to prosecute ICE officials under state law when they trample our rights, or federal officials when they try to steal our elections. You know, Colorado is one of the very few states in the country whose anti-corruption statutes expressly apply to federal officials. We may need to use those tools to save this country because state law belongs to us. It doesn't belong to the president of the United States. The governor sent exactly the wrong message today. And what he did today is totally farcical. This is the same governor. He says this sentence is too harsh. This is the same governor who vetoed a law last year that would have that would have prevented municipal courts across Colorado from sentencing people more harshly than those convicted in state courts. The governor doesn't care about harsh sentences. He wanted to kiss up to Donald Trump, right? Engage in an act of cowardice that fundamentally isn't going to serve us. Because, look, when you hand over your lunch money to a bully, does the bully give up and go away? No, they ask for it again the next day. That's what I'm so deeply afraid of happening here. Thank you.
1: Heddle.
3: So I agree with my colleagues and my friends, Michael and David. Here's the gloss that I'd like to bring to this. I think today's commutation is an absolute betrayal. Number one, it's a betrayal of the clerks and everyone across the state who do the hard work of protecting our elections and do so at risk to their public safety in this deeply polarized environment. It says that their work and everything that they do to safeguard our elections can be cast aside for political considerations. It is a betrayal to the people who took an oath to listen to the evidence and deliver a fair and impartial verdict. And it is a betrayal to our judicial system, a system that had not yet completed its work. The prompt of the question highlighted the fact that the trial court has not yet, in fact, resentenced Tina Peters. And so, something that I care a lot about is the fact that our public servants should bring both expertise and humility to making these kinds of judgments and decisions. For a governor who has never practiced criminal law, has never tried a criminal case, to intervene in a judicial process and say that his judgment was better than the judgment of the 12 people that were on that jury and the judges and the Court of Appeals and a judge yet to come is an absolute betrayal. Now, the next Attorney General of Colorado is going to face incredibly consequential questions that sound in questions of corruption. I said to you in my truncated introduction that I was a former federal prosecutor. I did public corruption work where I investigated Democrats and I investigated Republicans. I did civil rights work to make sure that our elections were free and fair, which seems hugely important today. But I want to tell you that so I'm well suited to take on ICE, to make sure that the complexity of challenging federal officials when they violate the law is in good hands, because that's the Super Bowl of criminal prosecutions, and you shouldn't be doing it if that's your first time criminally prosecuting a case, right? That's that point about humility. But I want to tell you one other thing, which is I became a white-collar criminal prosecutor because I was tired of seeing a system that only worked for the rich and powerful.
4: Heddle Doshi, Michael Dougherty, and David Seligman are on the ballot for the Democratic primary for state attorney general. The fourth Democratic candidate, Secretary of State Jenna Griswold, did not take part in the forum, which I moderated in front of members of the Colorado Women's Bar Association. It took place last Friday in Vail, just hours after Governor Jared Polis commuted the sentence for former Mesa County Clerk Tina Peters. When we come back, what they think is the most important responsibility of the state AG. This is Colorado Matters from CPR News and KRCC.
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4: This is Colorado Matters from CPR News and KRCC. I'm Chandra Thomas Whitfield. Ahead of the primary, I moderated a forum at the Colorado Women's Bar Association's conference in Vail last Friday. It included three of the four Democratic candidates vying to become Colorado's next attorney general: Heddle Doshi, Michael Dougherty, and David Seligman. The fourth Democratic candidate, current Secretary of State Jenna Griswold, was invited but did not participate.
1: The attorney general is the state's chief legal officer. Statewide reporting, including here on CPR, hints that this race is heavily focused on legal experience and courtroom background as voters evaluate qualifications for the office. What do you believe is the most important responsibility of the Colorado Attorney General, and how does your professional background prepare you for that role? David?
0: Look, I think one of the most important things that the next Attorney General will have to do will be to use the law boldly and courageously, and yes, in ways that no one has ever tried before. And these cases are going to be hard, but that's the work that I've been doing my entire career, right? When we took on the GEO Group, the private prison company that owns the immigration detention facility in Aurora, the largest human trafficking class action in American history, people told us that case couldn't be brought, right? We fought it. We just won it in the United States Supreme Court, and we're taking GEO to trial, right? The next attorney general is going to have to show people across the state that not only that we can use the law to hold this administration accountable, and we're going to have to, but the next attorney general is going to have to show folks across the state that we can make the law work for them, that we can make the law work for them. You know, I brought the first antitrust case in the country on behalf of low-wage fast food franchise workers dealing with no poach provisions in their franchise contracts. The first case in the country on behalf of sheep herders using the antitrust laws, right, making $2 to $3 an hour. You know, the first cases in the country when the Trump administration and its OSHA, Occupational Safety and Health Administration, were allowing people to die during the pandemic in service of the profits of the billionaires and corporations that were refusing to follow workplace health and safety laws. State governments across the country, far too often, and many, right, in private practice said there's nothing we can do because the Occupational Safety and Health Administration is responsible for protecting safety in the workplace. I brought the first cases in the country to say, no, we can use tort laws that have been on the books for hundreds and hundreds of years in ways no one has tried before to save people's lives on behalf of meatpackers, on behalf of Amazon warehouse workers. That's the kind of thing that the next attorney general is going to have to do. It's going to have to say, look, government has failed people across this state across this country in far too many ways, far too often, right? We've got Suncor, for example, polluting our planet. And I'll talk more about Suncor later.
3: So I think that the primary responsibility of the next attorney general, and this is to borrow a phrase from my time as a prosecutor, is to do the right thing for the right reasons in the right way. This moment demands that. But I think that the way that it's manifested is threefold. Number one, I think that the attorney general is going to be the chief law enforcement officer for the entirety of the state, which means having to represent agencies, but also manage a staff of more than 700 public servants who choose to show up every single day to make the sacrifice of money and time because they believe in making a difference. That requires management expertise and experience, particularly inside the government. In my last role at the Department of Justice, I led teams of over 800 lawyers and professional staff in cases of a generation, front page of the Wall Street Journal cases that changed the second era of the Gilded Age. The two cases against Google, you're looking at the lead prosecutor. The woman who sued Apple, that was me. You're talking about Ticketmaster and that successful case? I brought it. And so the management piece is not politically sexy, but it, as anyone who has had a boss who didn't know how to do what they were doing, it matters more now than ever because you cannot get people to charge up a hill against a hugely financed adversary without that expertise to say, this is how we win. Number two, the next Attorney General of Colorado is going to have to be able to hold the federal government's lawlessness to account. I am the only former Fed in this race. In making sure that we understand the limits of federal power, federal court, and federal constitutional power, it's helpful to be a Fed to defeat the Feds. And there is nothing more consequential in terms of defending Colorado in this moment. The third thing that I think that this primary responsibility manifests is thinking about the life on the other side of a Trump presidency. What are the social and economic conditions that gave rise to an administration, a presidency that my immigrant family members, some of which, voted for? That means we have to use antitrust laws, consumer protection laws, workers' laws, and other types of laws that we're going to talk about here tonight. But it's time to look into the future.
1: Michael.
2: I think given the room we're in, all of us would agree with what my friend Heddle just said about you want to work for a leader, you want to work for a boss who actually knows how to do the job and who is a lawyer and who has the experience to lead a large office in the fight for justice. The question began with people are focused on legal experience and background in this race. And I certainly hope that's the case. And all three of us are here to answer questions about our legal background and experience. I'm just going to say it very directly. The Secretary of State is not here. This is her sixth candidate forum in a row that she's skipped. The sixth. It's about showing up and answering these questions. It's really important right now that the Attorney General's office be led by someone with experience and who can answer that question. So for me, to answer that question, it goes back to actually the morning of 9/11. On the morning of 9/11, I was in downtown Manhattan preparing to give an opening statement in a violent robbery case. This elderly Chinese couple, they lived in Chinatown right near the DA's office, had been robbed. And I was about to give the opening when the first plane hit. I didn't get to give the opening, not that day. And in the days and weeks that followed, I realized that at a time of crisis, I will always step up and work as hard as I possibly can to rely on the justice system to see us through that. So I was given a case of a guy who falsely claimed to have found survivors in the rubble of the World Trade Center. I was given the case of a man who was in uptown Manhattan, and he was shot simply because he was of Middle Eastern descent. I was given a case of a police officer who smashed a Middle Eastern man in the face with his police radio purely out of anger. And in all those cases, I fought for justice and secured the right outcome. And less than a year after 9/11, I was the youngest supervisor at the Manhattan DA's office. And I've always stepped up at a time of crisis. And fast forward throughout my entire career, that's the kind of leadership experience I've brought. It's why 7 months after I moved to Colorado and I started at the Attorney General's office, I had the honor of being made Deputy Attorney General and being put in charge of the entire criminal section. And I've handled cases all around the state of Colorado. That's why I've been able to do work on, in improving a bunch of things that I'll talk about in my next answer. Thank you.
4: We're listening to a candidates forum for state attorney general that took place at the Colorado Women's Bar Association's conference in Vail. It featured three of the four Democratic candidates on the primary ballot. The two Republican candidates were also invited. Colorado Springs District Attorney Michael Allen did not participate, and Attorney David Wilson was unable to take part at the last minute. When we come back, the balance between criminal and civil case priorities, plus how to handle state disputes with federal policy. I'm Chandra Thomas Whitfield. You're with Colorado Matters from CPR News and KRCC.
5: I'm Bozzy Kanani with these headlines. The National Weather Service is warning that afternoon thunderstorms could turn severe today on Colorado's eastern plains. Forecasters say east of DIA, most likely after 3 p.m., large hail, high winds, and even a tornado are possible. A former police officer in Lakewood is facing charges related to conduct with women he arrested. The Jefferson County District Attorney's Office says Christopher Gearhart intentionally muted audio from his body-worn camera footage during an arrest involving a 28-year-old intoxicated woman last July. Gearhart told investigators he had affairs with some of the women he arrested. He resigned last September and now works as a deputy at the ICE Detention Center in Aurora. You can find more of the day's news online at CPR.org and KRCC.org.
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4: 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I'm Chandra Thomas Whitfield. Today we're listening to a candidates forum for Attorney General. Candidates Hetal Doshi, Michael Dougherty, and David Seligman are in the Democratic primary for the Colorado Attorney General's race. They took part in the forum I moderated last Friday at the Colorado Women's Bar Association's conference in Vail.
1: Crime and public safety have been central themes in the Republican campaign messaging, with candidate Michael Allen, who is not here with us today, emphasizing enforcement priorities and concerns about rising crime impacting costs such as insurance and housing. At the same time, Democratic candidates have emphasized civil litigation, consumer protection, and state enforcement priorities. What is your approach to balancing criminal enforcement priorities with the civil authority responsibilities held by the Attorney General's office? Heddle.
3: I love this question because it is often a misapprehension that the Attorney General is a super DA. We have incredible DAs across the great state of Colorado that partners with the Attorney General's office, but that's not the sole function of the AG's office. The Attorney General's office, as this question indicates, has both a huge civil portfolio in addition to really significant state AG matter or state criminal matters as well. I am the only candidate in this race that has deep, sustained, significant experience in both areas of the law. The way that I think about this question, the tension that's highlighted here, and historically, Colorado has split the ticket in terms of having a Democratic governor and a Republican AG precisely because of this issue, because people believe that crime and safety is best dealt with a Republican DA who's now running for Attorney General. Times have changed. Number one, there are candidates in this race, including me, that have focused on public safety and have prosecuted violent crimes and other types of crimes to make sure that our communities feel safe and where we are able to achieve the American dream. But I think that the singular focus on violent crime or public safety through that myopic view misses the larger point, which is why civil litigation matters. The economic conditions that lead people, often poor people, to turn to crime in ways that impact our communities are eminently solvable. If we deal with systemic structures and paradigms in power in our society to make sure that those entities and people in our systems that cheat consumers, that cheat workers, that cheat all of us out of our ability to earn a fair wage and have an economic opportunity, that's the path to our safety and our civil liberties. I always point out that Martin Luther King's speech in Washington was a speech on a march on Washington for jobs. And the reason for that is because economic security is what leads to our personal safety. And so I am a firm believer that the next Attorney General of Colorado has to be a tough enforcer to make sure that our communities are safe, but that maybe, just maybe, we should take a step back and say, let's make sure that our systems work for all of us so that we can be safe.
1: Michael.
2: There are 400 attorneys at the Attorney General's office, and they are absolutely critical in protecting Colorado's water and our environment. And abortion access, and consumer protection, and the list goes on. So it's about having a leader who's been in that office, who knows what it takes to prioritize the work of the office, and also recognizing there's a lot of overlap between what we're talking about in that question. So Colorado ranks in the bottom 10 in the nation for mental health treatment being available in the community. That is a sad reality, and as your next Attorney General, I promise you we're going to do much better. It's why I launched the first mental health diversion program in the entire state as District Attorney of Boulder County. It's why we now have an alternative sentencing facility in Boulder County. It's also about the Attorney General having the authority to do what Janet Drake did, helping out a smaller jurisdiction when they're in need of assistance on a major case involving public corruption. That's the kind of work the AG does. Do you want to guess who's in charge of training for law enforcement throughout the entire state of Colorado? It's the Attorney General. So whether someone's joining the Denver Police Department or going to the La Plata County Sheriff's Office, the training is the same and it comes from the Attorney General. But the Attorney General's authority, whether it be civil environmental work or criminal environmental work, there's a lot of overlap there. It's really important that the Attorney General be the people's lawyer. And I look at so many of the issues we have on the civil side, including mental health issues and substance abuse and protecting our kids and making sure we do better for kids and the future of our state. On the civil side, it also flows into the criminal side, and there's a lot of work we have to do. So, for example, reducing gun violence. That requires criminal prosecution, and I have done and will always vigorously prosecute gun cases. But it's also about fighting for sensible legislative reforms, which I've done. And it's also about being innovative and thoughtful. So I launched the first effort of its kind in the state of Colorado where we buy gun safes and we give them out for free to gun owners in Boulder County because too many shootings and teen suicides happen with stolen guns. We recently gave out 500 gun safes in 21 minutes. With high school students and college students standing alongside me to help, because that's what it means to stand and fight for better Colorado.
1: David?
0: The most important function of government is keeping people safe, right? I'm the father of three daughters. Their safety is the most important thing to me. The safety of the people of Colorado will be the most important thing to me when I'm the next Attorney General. And yet, and we got to say that, we got to start there. And yet, I agree with my friends, right, that the Attorney General is not a super DA. And yet the Attorney General can and should use the criminal enforcement mechanisms of that office to hold accountable those who are making us unsafe. And here's what I know. Here's what I know from a career enforcing the wage theft laws, the anti-racketeering laws, the human trafficking laws, is that the folks who violate our rights wearing suits are often the ones who get away with it, right? We are, the Attorney General is fundamentally responsible for holding them accountable in so many cases, for holding the corporate polluters accountable that are making us sick, right? For going after the tech companies that are reaching their tentacles into our kids' brains. We are now seeing an epidemic of kids dying by suicide because of chatbots, right? Holding accountable the healthcare companies putting profits over people. Will people die? And using all of the tools of the office to address the root causes of crime, the things that are making us unsafe. I want to emphasize the point that my friend Michael made. We have some of the worst funding for mental behavioral health in the country here in Colorado, in one of the wealthiest states in the wealthiest country in the history of the world, when there are 100 billionaires who own homes just over the hill there in Aspen. As an ex-attorney general, I could create a community health and safety fund modeled on the opioid abatement fund, and I would fund it by holding accountable the corporations that are making us unsafe. Use those funds and direct them into the things that we know make us safe. Community-based mental health, behavioral health, and substance use treatment. And additionally, invest in the programs that we know work. There's a requirement that we provide restorative justice opportunities here in Colorado that we really don't. But we'll talk about that later, too. So,
1: thank you. Colorado's Attorney General often engages in litigation involving federal policy disputes, regulatory enforcement, and constitutional challenges. Where should the line be drawn between state enforcement authority and federal government action? And how aggressively should Colorado engage in multi-state litigation? Michael.
2: Thank you. We are facing a lawless Trump administration. That's why I'm running for Attorney General. I'm not term limited for another 6 years. I don't need a new job. I'm asking you to give me a really significant pay cut and a much longer commute so I could stand and fight for this country when we need it. Because the fight is on. In fact, do you remember the night Trump was being elected to a second term? I was sitting next to my wife, Antonia, at a Democratic event. And I'd been strongly considering running for Attorney General. A lot of people were encouraging me to do it. And the results were coming in. And Antonia looked at me and said, "You actually are running for Attorney General." Because she knew then what so many of us expected and that people are suffering through now, which is Trump is violating the law every day. And I promise you I'll stand and take him to court. But most importantly, I'll win those fights, as I have throughout my entire career of doing justice. It's about making sure, to your question, that those fights are initiated and won when the Trump administration is violating the rule of law and harming Colorado. And it's done in partnership with other attorneys general from around the country. That's why I've already met with and been working with other AGs and also the Democratic Attorney General Association, because we can't afford to miss a beat when Phil Weiser's done serving as attorney general. And it's about making sure Colorado remains protected and safe and that we stand and fight for our values. And it's about doing it with integrity, never to get one's face on cable news, but to go into court and say, "I'm here on behalf of the people of the state of Colorado." I've been doing that for years, and I will always do it when it's the right thing to do. But if we lose the fights against the Trump administration or whoever's in the White House, we're wasting taxpayer dollars and losing the confidence and trust of those we serve throughout the state of Colorado. I've always led with integrity, and that's why I'm the candidate who has bipartisan support from Republican district attorneys. If you know, there's a Republican DA running for attorney general. They're crossing the party line and putting themselves at risk to support me, and Republican sheriffs. So it's one thing for me to have all the Democrats, but I have the Republican DA and Republican sheriff support because I always fight and do it with integrity. That's what it takes to stand up against the federal government. Thank you.
1: David?
0: One of the most important jobs that the next attorney general is going to have is to hold the federal government accountable when it tramples our rights, for sure. That's absolutely essential. We are all going to agree on that. And yet we have to be clear that this isn't just to score political points. This office is too important for the same old politics of personal ambition, right? Where you're on the lookout for your next job. We can't be filing those cases to get on, you know, MSNBC. We're going to hold the Trump administration accountable when the Trump administration violates our rights in ways that hurt us. That's been the philosophy of Attorney General Phil Weiser, and that's the same philosophy that I'd use to guide me as your next Attorney General. It's really important that that work happen alongside attorneys general across the country. I have worked alongside attorneys general across the country in, for example, taking on corporate landlords, burying us in junk fees, going after the fine print that keeps workers trapped in jobs, holding accountable those that were allowing people to die during the pandemic. But this also isn't just about standing up to Donald Trump and holding him accountable. It's also about taking on the corporations, the billionaires that are selling out this country for an extra buck for them so they can get their mergers through, so that they can get the investigations against them dismissed. I'd have an explicit policy. You bribe this administration. You build this guy's ballroom in order to get your merger through, in order to make an investigation go away. You move to the top of our list of priorities, because we need to make sure that when they're in their corporate boardrooms and they're saying, should we cozy up with the Trump administration for our shareholders, that at least somebody in that boardroom says, yeah, but if we do, that dude in Colorado is going to take an even closer look at us. That's absolutely essential for our marketplace, and that's absolutely essential to our democracy, to ensure that the law works for working people again.
3: Kettle. So this question was about challenging the federal government in court. I think I've already shared with you why I'm best suited to do that. Let me give you some statistics. The Democratic coalitions of attorneys general have filed in excess of 105 lawsuits against the federal government. The state of Colorado has joined or is co-leading 65 of those 105 lawsuits. That reflects discernment, and I think both of my colleagues have pointed out that General Weiser's strategy has been first to say, is the conduct unlawful? Second, does it harm Coloradans? I agree with that. You should expect more of that from me as your next Attorney General. But I think the question of harm deserves additional treatment. To me, the question of harm and the reason that we would use resources to fight the federal government as opposed to doing work right here in Colorado has to be, number one, that it concerns some deeply held value, tradition, or right here in Colorado, or number two, that it directly impacts our economic opportunity, funding, or the ability to have SNAP benefits or things like that. And so let me give you an example. If the federal government decides to say mail-in, like beyond the executive order, but tries to do something that says mail-in ballots are no longer a thing, or we're going to cancel the Postal Service's ability to deliver those ballots, the vehicle to fight for Colorado is a lawsuit in federal court that afternoon. I am best situated to fight and win that case. If the point of this question, though, is to ask the broader question, which weighs on my mind, which is to say, if we spend all of our time fighting Trump, are we getting ballparked? Are we building something as a Democratic Party and as in this moment in terms of what our values are? I don't think that this moment is a battle really between the left and the right. I think it is a battle between those who have power and abuse and exploit it and those of us who don't. And so for me, when we think about these questions about suing the federal government, the question is always, if we're suing the federal government, what are we not doing right here at home in Colorado to make sure that we understand and address the conditions that led to Trump?
4: Hedel Doshi, Michael Dougherty, and David Seligman are on the Democratic primary ballot for the Colorado Attorney General's race. They took part in a forum I moderated last Friday at the Colorado Women's Bar Association's conference in Vail. The fourth Democratic candidate, Jenna Griswold, was invited but said she had a schedule conflict. Both Republican candidates on the primary ballot, Michael Allen and David Wilson, were also invited but did not participate. After the break, a question from the audience. I'm Chandra Thomas Whitfield. This is Colorado Matters from CPR News and KRCC.
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4: Welcome back to Colorado Matters from CPR News and KRCC. I'm Chandra Thomas Whitfield. One final question now at the forum featuring three of the four Democratic candidates for Colorado Attorney General. Former federal prosecutor Hetal Doshi, Boulder County District Attorney Michael Dougherty, and Attorney David Seligman.
1: What role should the Attorney General play in safeguarding voting rights and election integrity in Colorado? Hetal.
3: I'm someone who grew up with a working class family, a father who struggled to keep a job, and as a result, we moved around a lot. I went to three different kindergartens, and I grew up in the cradle of the civil rights movement, primarily in Alabama from 6th grade to 12th grade, 90 miles from the Edmund Pettus Bridge in Selma. I have kept a picture of not the second march, but the first march across Selma in my office for the 20 years that I have practiced law, because it is a powerful reminder to me of what it means to put your body on the line for justice. It is why I became a lawyer. At the Department of Justice, I did civil rights work, and I know there's some former Civil Rights Division lawyers in this room. We should be grateful and owe them a debt of gratitude. That work is what integrated our schools, protected our rights to an education, and yes, voting rights. The Supreme Court's decision 2 weeks ago is an absolute abomination. It takes this idea that we can somehow, if we use the right words, say race in districting is a problem, but politics, if we just use the right words, that's not a problem. What we are seeing happening across the former Confederacy, the place where I grew up, is proof of what's top of mind and on top of hearts for people in terms of the type of America they're trying to rebuild. And so the next Attorney General of Colorado can give no quarter on this issue. These are battles that will be litigated in federal court under federal constitutional law. It is why expertise in those issues matters more than ever. That can't be about speeches. It cannot be about talking points. It demands relationships and it demands expertise. I know you've heard about the other AGs a little bit here today. Here's what I'll tell you. When I sued Ticketmaster, I knew that we were nearing an election and that there could be a Trump presidency. And so I brought 40 attorney generals, a bipartisan coalition, to that fight. That means that I have relationships on day one to take on voting rights.
1: Michael.
2: So my kids just turned 18, and my daughter, I was making hot chocolate for her the other day, and she said, "Your polls just went up a little bit. You might have my vote when the time comes." But I was reminded, because I just that same day met with high school students who asked me, "What does the country look like 10 years from now?" And that actually gave me pause. Because we feel like we're living day to day and the crises just keep coming. But we owe it to them, and I promise you I will deliver a vision for the future. But to get there, it's required that the Attorney General protect our democracy. And that starts with protecting our elections, protecting mail-in ballots. I promise you I'll fight tooth and nail in court to protect mail-in ballots, to make sure that we're not suppressing the vote. We will win that fight. The law is on our side. The states are delegated with the authority to run elections. Also, I will make sure that ICE is nowhere near our ballot boxes. I will not allow them to suppress the votes of immigrants and other people of color who are scared to pass by armed people who are trying to block them from voting. That's how we get to the vision for the future. That's how we deliver a better future for Colorado, and we need to do that. But it's about preserving our democracy. I'm the one candidate who's prosecuted election fraud cases, and I'll tell you a quick story. So we had a Democratic legislator in Boulder County, and we learned that she may have engaged in election fraud herself. And it was suggested to me, you should get a Republican district attorney to do this. So you don't have to go up against a Democrat. And I said, I do justice without fear and without favor. Why would I get someone else? So we investigated that case. We prosecuted her. She was convicted of engaging in election fraud, and she had to leave the state house. She is now making calls and working on behalf of the campaign of the candidate who's not here. If you stand for election integrity, you can't have someone convicted of election fraud helping you with your campaign. I promise you I will always live up to what I'm promising, which is we will defend our democracy. We have to defend our elections, and we can never tolerate election fraud in any way. And right now, the Trump administration is trying to commit that exact act, and they have the U.S. Supreme Court helping them by pushing the clock back and putting historical barriers back in place that too many people fought and died to get removed. And I'll fight for that future. Thank you.
1: David.
0: The Supreme Court's dismantling of these essential rights, the essential rights won through blood and sweat and tears, it is tragic. And it's having real-world consequences already. Right now in Tennessee, Emboldened by this corrupt Supreme Court, the Tennessee legislature is stripping away from Black communities the opportunity to have a voice in our democracy. And meanwhile, we've got the biggest big tech oligarchs in the world building data centers in those communities, poisoning the planet in order to build the robots that are going to discriminate against those communities, spy on us, and deny us our health care. The stakes are too high. The stakes are too high, especially for the marginalized and the vulnerable and those that have been pushed to the sidelines of our democracy to not have a say right now. We will need to use the law to stand up for, to fight for the people of Colorado if and when this administration comes to try to strip away the core tools of our democracy, whether it's mail-in ballots, whether it's, you know, putting ICE officers outside of ballot boxes to terrify people anymore, one of the critical tools that they're using to suppress our voice. All of us agree on that. But let me also say that showing up in court and litigating cases in court against the Trump administration isn't going to save this country. The thing that's going to save this country is the only thing that ever has: the power of ordinary people to come together and fight for a better future. You know, in Minnesota, the way that they ultimately got ICE out was that they shut down the economy. They engaged in a general strike. Well, they've got about 18% private sector union density in Minnesota, and we've got about 6% private sector union density in Colorado. Another reason why I think it's atrocious that this governor vetoed the Worker Protection Act, which would make it easier for workers to unionize. So when I fight for democracy here in Colorado, that's not only going to be standing up to the Trump administration, going to court to hold them accountable to protect our democracy, but it's also going to mean taking on the corporations that are denying us the power, our power and voice in our economy and our democracy.

Candidates David Seligman, Hedel Doshi, and Michael Dougherty are on the Democratic primary for state attorney general. The fourth Democratic candidate, current Secretary of State Jenna Griswold, was also invited but did not take part in the forum, which I moderated at the Colorado Women's Bar Association's conference in Vail. The two candidates on the Republican primary ballot, Michael Allen and David Wilson, were also invited but did not participate. The Colorado primary election is June 30th. Thanks for joining us today, with special thanks to our audio engineer, Pedro Lombrano. I'm Chandra Thomas-Whitfield. This is Colorado Matters from CPR News and KRCC.

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5: Mount Elbert is the state's tallest mountain, but looming west of Leadville in the Sawatch Range is Mount Massive, an appropriately named behemoth with 5 summits and more area above 14,000 feet than any other mountain in the lower 48. Elbert beats Massive for the title of Colorado's tallest mountain by just 12 feet. That irked Mount Massive supporters so much that in the 1970s, they piled rocks on Massive's highest point in an attempt to raise the mountain's elevation and profile. But supporters of Mount Elbert promptly knocked those piles down. In 1988, a remeasurement confirmed Elbert as the state's tallest mountain. Though it lost the rivalry for height, Mount Massive is a harder climb. The standard trail traverses a 3-mile ridge that connects all 5 sub-peaks. It's a moderate to strenuous hike with a 4,500-foot elevation gain along the 14-mile round trip.
6: A Colorado 150 postcard supported by Ibotta.
7: Live from NPR News in Washington, I'm Kristen Wright. President Trump is slamming Senate Republicans. They've refused to fund the White House ballroom as part of a GOP measure on immigration enforcement. NPR's Sam Greenglass reports some Republicans worry Trump's verbal attacks could interfere with his agenda.
8: Even before the Senate parliamentarian nixed the ballroom funding, top Republicans acknowledged there may not be enough votes to pass it. Senator Bill Cassidy of Louisiana said he would not days after he lost his primary to a Trump-backed challenger. Senator Lisa Murkowski said the mood further soured this week after Trump endorsed against Senator John Cornyn of Texas.
9: Maybe he doesn't think he needs us, but the laws don't just appear before his desk to sign.
8: Trump demanded Senate Majority Leader John Thune fire the parliamentarian and wrote, quote, "Get smart and tough, Republicans, or you'll all be looking for a job much sooner than you thought." Sam Greenglass, NPR News, Washington.
7: The House is expected to vote this afternoon on a resolution to try to force President Trump to withdraw U.S. troops from the war with Iran. Democrats are pushing the measure under the 1973 War Powers Act, which requires congressional authorization to send American troops to war. President Trump says he doesn't need the approval, though, because of the ceasefire. The war with Iran will soon mark 3 months. NPR's Aya Betraoui reports President Trump says he's impressed with Iranian negotiators and willing to wait a couple more days for an agreement before deciding whether to strike again.
10: Iran's position is that they are negotiating the terms of a permanent ceasefire in good faith through mediators like Pakistan, but that they also have suspicion, given that the last 2 times they were in the midst of talks with the Trump administration, the U.S. and Israel launched war. Now, Iran says it prefers diplomacy, but its armed commanders are threatening an even wider war if Iran is attacked again.
7: NPR's Aya Betraoui also reports Trump has been speaking with Israeli Prime Minister Benjamin Netanyahu as deadly Israeli strikes in southern Lebanon continue. The two had a call this week described as tense and contentious. Despite a historically unaffordable housing market, more Gen Zers in their 20s are managing to buy a home. NPR's Jennifer Ludden reports they're outpacing millennials when they were the same age.
11: In Milwaukee, 27-year-old Francisco Vasquez manages a fast food restaurant and just bought a 3-bedroom home that cost half the national median price. He saved up aggressively for the down payment, partly while living with his parents.
12: Most of my paycheck, probably like 70%, into just broad index stock.
11: Compared to millennials, Gen Z home buyers last year were less likely to have student loan debt or get help from parents. That's according to the National Association of Realtors. They were more likely to tap down payment assistance and to be single buyers. Jennifer Ludden, NPR News.
7: It's NPR.
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14: This is CPR News and KRCC. I'm Stina Sieg in Grand Junction. Governor Jared Polis is effectively persona non grata in Colorado's Democratic Party. The party's executive committee voted last night to censure the governor and ban him from speaking at party events. CPR's Ben DeBerkland explained it's punishment for commuting the sentence of convicted former Mesa County Clerk Tina Peters.
15: I can't remember a moment like this when the Democratic Party has turned on one of its most prominent members so publicly, so swiftly, for actions as governor. About 600 people signed a petition, you know, filed this complaint asking the party to take action. The resolution, it passed with 90% of the vote.
14: Polis's office says he made the clemency decision based on the facts of the case, not whether it would be popular. In southern Colorado, Kuchara Mountain Park has more plans for improvements. KRCC's Shauna Lewis.
16: This winter, a chairlift at the Huerfano County-owned park in Kuchara carried paying passengers uphill for the first time in decades. Kevin Chapman leads the board of the nonprofit Panadero Ski Corporation, which runs the park. He said it was a short ski season, but it went well.
17: Opening day, we had about 166 people, and as the season progressed, we kept getting more and more people show up.
16: Chapman says projects on tap include upgrading the snowmaking system, installing a donated surface lift for tubing, and more. Meanwhile, the IRS has reinstated Panadero's tax-exempt status after the nonprofit corrected 3 years of improperly filed tax returns. Shauna Lewis, KRCC News.
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0: This is On Point. I'm Meghna Chakrabarty. Fatih Birol is head of the International Energy Agency. And just a month ago, he made a dire prediction.
1: We are facing the biggest energy security threat in the history.
0: And he said it again just 3 days ago. Birol says that the U.S. and Israel's war with Iran has greatly depleted commercial oil inventories around the world. There are still reserves at the moment, but Birol says they will only last, quote, several weeks. We should be aware of the fact that it is declining rapidly, end quote. Well, he isn't the only one. Earlier this month, Chevron's CEO, Mike Wirth, said the world is starting to see some of the consequences of those dwindling oil reserves.
2: We're starting to see risks of supply outages in some of these economies. In Europe, you're seeing flights canceled and schedules reoptimized because jet fuel is getting very, very tight in Europe. We've seen a number of economies in Asia that have instituted policies to reduce demand because they're concerned about running out of supply.
0: Supply outages, you heard him say that, meaning regular fuel supplies just aren't there. Well, commodities expert Jeff Curry is currently with Abax Markets, and he's also former global head of commodities research at Goldman Sachs, and he laid out some clear definitions on Bloomberg News.
3: A deficit versus a shortage. We have a deficit today, meaning that demand is above supply and we're drawing inventories. It's not a shortage yet. So to answer your question, you have the shortages in places like, Asia, and it's not that bad yet because you're not completely at tank bottoms. But in places like Europe and the United States, you're in a deficit and you don't hit the shortages until you hit tank bottoms.
0: And then there's Jason Bordoff, director of the Center on Global Energy Policy at Columbia University. And he says that the effects of the depletions are coming to the U.S.
4: If you keep the Strait of Hormuz closed, I don't know if it's 2 weeks, 3 weeks, or 6 weeks, but we are headed to much higher oil prices because eventually, if you have 15 million barrels a day of supply off the market, prices have to rise high enough to destroy 15 million barrels a day of global demand.
0: So a worldwide energy supply deficit could lead to recession. Adam Posen, president of the Peterson Institute for International Economics, recently spoke with The Atlantic's David Frum, and Posen told Frum that even higher inflation is coming, and it's coming to the U.S.
5: We're very close to another bout of global inflation. I think actually in some ways that's a place where the U.S. is going to be worse off than a lot of the other high-income economies because we didn't quell inflation enough over the last few years since COVID. But I also think that the recession is very imminent in what's called the Global South and in certain parts of the middle-income economies.
0: Well, swinging back to the U.S., commodities expert Jeff Curry added,
3: it's going to be, sometime in the month of May that you're going to end up with Europe hitting tank bottoms. And in the U.S., it's somewhere in that July 4th time period. If not sooner, by the way, the inventories number coming out of the U.S., the ones we got last night, the ones last week, I've never seen anything like that before. The analogy, I think, is like in that movie Jaws when the mayor declares the beaches are open. And you can see the fins swimming around there. And the fin are these inventory numbers.
0: So today, we're going to get a deeper understanding of why so many energy experts and analysts have been saying almost in unison that an historic global energy shock may be just a few weeks away, and what follows could be that inflation spike and, for some nations, recession. So let's start in Europe. Jan Rosenau is leader of the energy program and professor of energy and climate policy at the Energy Change Institute at the University of Oxford in England, where he joins us. Professor Rosenau, welcome to On Point.
6: Hello. Thanks for having me.
0: First, give us the picture there from Europe. I mean, you heard some American analysts saying that, Europe is either already feeling or on the brink of experiencing supply outages.
6: Well, there are no outages yet, but it's definitely very tight. And there's certainly talk about potential shortages of jet fuels in the summer, for example. Europe is in a very different situation to the US. We import about 88% of the natural gas that we use in Europe, in the EU, and we also import about 95% of the oil. And after the invasion of Ukraine by Russia, increasingly that gas demand is being satisfied by importing liquefied natural gas, LNG, and some of that also, of course, goes to the Strait of Hormuz. So Europe is deeply exposed, and that's why we're really feeling the shock waves of this crisis ripple through the European economy.
0: And so give me some concrete examples of how the people in Europe are feeling.
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6: LNG, and some of that also, of course, goes to the Strait of Hormuz. So Europe is deeply exposed, and that's why we're really feeling the shock waves of this crisis ripple through the European economy.
0: And so give me some concrete examples of how the people in Europe are feeling those shock waves now.
6: Well, let's look at heating oil.

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1: A lot of this will only be felt by consumers, though, in the coming months as these price effects work their way through the supply chain, and that will take some time. But yeah, inflation is definitely going to rise, and it's going to hit everybody, whether we like it or not.
2: Professor Rosenau, let me just reiterate some of the numbers you said, because they are quite eye-opening, and I want to be sure I heard you correctly. So in some places in Europe, the price of heating oil has basically tripled, yes?
1: That is correct.
2: Okay. And then you talked about gas, specifically for industries that you have to use a lot of energy. Gas prices increasing 70 to 80%, almost doubled. Okay. So that is for, you know, kind of almost in the production tier of the European economy. And so then, I mean, it seems like the only natural outcome is a cascading of higher prices through, you know, the rest of Europe's both industrial and consumer economies.
1: That's absolutely right. And it's not just energy. I mean, the other important aspect to this is that also things like fertilizer are, of course, based on fossil fuels. And that filters through the cost of food production. Yeah, there's other derivatives, helium, for example, that plays a very important role in certain sectors. All of those will be more expensive. So it's not just energy, but it's all the derivatives from the petrochemical industry that we're using all across the economy. And that's why this has such fundamental impacts on the cost of living in Europe right now.
2: The fundamental cost of living in Europe. Okay. You know, obviously in the media, especially here in the United States, in speaking about Europe, the headlines have all been about jet fuel shortages that could be on the way. It seems as if, yes, while that is significant, especially during the summer holidays, that it's merely one of many ways in which, like as you said, the cost of living for Europeans is going to change dramatically. Now, let me go back to one thing you said about its LNG restrictions on gas that's coming through the Strait of Hormuz that is especially hitting Europe hard. What were Europe's sort of storage capacities like prior to, say, these past 2 weeks? There wasn't enough in storage, but what technically is enough, Professor?
1: Well, they weren't great to begin with. That's the part of the problem. We've just come out of the winter, and that's when gas demand is high because of heating and buildings. And that means there's less resilience in the system. For gas, it's different. For oil, there are mandatory emergency supplies that countries need to withhold from the market and can then release in an emergency situation. And then we've seen that happening, haven't we, a few weeks back when the International Energy Agency released those oil reserves. But for gas, nothing like that exists. So it's a lot tighter. And in research that we just published yesterday, we find that with any other supply side disruption, if any other geopolitical tension happens, then prices in Europe could really go through the roof, because the market is extremely tight right now. And any other shortages could really worsen the situation quite dramatically.
2: And how does this then play into Europe's dependence already, or at least partial dependence on, say, energy from Russia, given vis-a-vis the Ukraine war?
1: Well, there's certainly now talk about allowing at least some Russian energy back into Europe, Russian diesel, for example, but also potentially LNG, that comes out of Russia. So that is definitely part of the discussion. But I think the United States currently benefit probably the most from the lack of LNG from the Gulf region and the absence of pipeline gas from Russia. So we're expecting a significant expansion of LNG from the U.S. in the coming years in Europe.
2: Okay. Professor Rosenau, it seems as if Europe, actually the entire world, but we're focusing on Europe for the moment, is realizing the same thing that the U.S., the American people, I should be specific, are realizing, and that is so much of our energy stability has relied on the presumption of relatively frictionless passage of ships through the Strait of Hormuz. No matter what happens between the U.S., Israel, and Iran, I don't think anyone's necessarily saying that it's going to go back to what it was prior to the start of the Iran war. With that in mind, I mean, this seems

0: seems to be a moment where Europe has to very strongly consider what a new normal will be if those energy supplies will always be considered more vulnerable or just de facto more expensive.
1: Absolutely. And there's sort of, to make it really simple, yeah, it's a fork in the road. You know, Europe could go more towards what the US is doing right now and become more of a petro state. That's what some people are arguing, or go in the direction of China, which is an electro state. The difficulty is that Europe doesn't really have vast oil and gas resources in the same way that the US does. So there isn't really all that much choice. So there's really only a choice between continuous reliance on imported fossil fuels from overseas, or transitioning away from them. There isn't really very much in between.
0: We have just a few seconds left, Professor. Are any European nations concerned about recession now?
1: 100%. I mean, this is the number one issue. You know, politicians, but also the population worried about the economy, you know, European industry, jobs, the cost of living, that is front and center right now all over Europe. So it's the number one issue.
0: Well, Jan Rosenau is leader of the energy program and professor of energy and climate policy at the University of Oxford in England. Professor Rosenau, thank you so much for joining us.
1: It's been a pleasure.
0: When we come back, we'll swing our attention over to Asia, where the energy crunch is even tighter. We'll be back. This is On Point.
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0: You're back with On Point. I'm Meghna Chakrabarty, and today we are talking about why so many energy experts and analysts are saying that a bigger global energy shock is maybe just weeks away, and inflation spikes and even some places recession could follow. Well, Jim Burkhardt joins us now. He's vice president and head of research for oil markets, energy and mobility at S&P Global Energy. And he joins us from Washington. Jim, welcome to On Point.
8: Thanks, Meghna.
0: Okay, so first of all, just sticking with what I said a second ago, have you seen anything like this in your lifetime where it seems like everyone, everywhere, all at once is saying it's about to get markedly worse?
8: It's extraordinary. And the consensus you see within the industry, I've never seen it, you know, that type of consensus. That's because, sometimes it's dangerous to say this, but we have never seen this before. There's never been a disruption of the magnitude that we have today.
0: Yeah, a little later in the show, we're going to talk about what is specifically different and the consequences of that between this energy squeeze, to put it mildly, and say the ones that we saw in the 1970s. But I did promise listeners that we want to talk about Asia and then also the Global South more broadly, because the last time we did an energy shock show, which wasn't that long ago when the Strait of Hormuz was first closed, even then, Asia seemed to be hit almost immediately and particularly hard. What's happening there now, Jim?
8: Yeah, the epicenter is, of course, Asia and the Middle East. And, you know, that's because half of Asia's crude oil imports came from the Middle East, and suddenly they're gone. Now, the impact isn't the same across all the countries. If you go to Northeast Asia, look at Japan, South Korea, China, they have very large emergency reserves. So that has helped cushion the impact so far for them. But if you look at Southeast Asia, Indonesia, Vietnam, Thailand, India, they had very little reserves and they've had to really struggle. And they had to react quickly to the supply crisis beginning in March.
0: What does that look like on the ground? Because, again, when we did that first show on Hormuz, gosh, maybe it was a little more over a month ago, a guest on that show told us that, for example, in Pakistan, they were closing schools for a period of a few weeks simply because they wanted to conserve energy. So in places like Vietnam, Malaysia, as you said, what's happening on the ground?
8: It's a similar thing. The work week has been shortened in some cases. The subsidies on fuel prices have been diminished, or they're rationing scarce fuel supplies that are still subsidized. Government workers are encouraged to work from home. Prime Minister Modi of India encouraged his fellow citizens not to travel abroad, to try and consume less. So it's really impacted the day-to-day living for people going to work, going to school. They're urged to stay home and move around less.
0: Wow. Okay. So tell me a little bit more. I mean, the reliance on oil and energy from the Middle East, that 50% crude oil, is one thing. But the what I hear in the chorus of experts sounding the alarm now is that it's storage levels that are dropping. You know, you heard the phrase tank bottom before. Did Asia have, like, I guess it sounds like they didn't have adequate storage levels historically?
8: It depends on the country.
0: Okay.
8: So China has over 1 billion barrels of crude oil inventories. That's the biggest in the world by far. Japan has over 6 months, at least at the beginning of the crisis, had over 6 months of crude oil reserves. But it's the other countries that don't have those types of reserves, particularly in Southeast Asia, South Asia, East Africa. Those are the ones that are bearing the brunt of the crisis right now.
0: Do you know why they didn't have adequate reserves?
8: Well, it costs money.
0: Yeah.
8: So if you're going to store, you know, 1 billion barrels like China, that is a lot of money. And are you really going to need it? You know, you don't know. It's an expensive insurance policy. But those countries that have it are very glad to have it right now.
0: Yeah. Again, so this is part of that paradigm shift, right? Because it made logical sense that beforehand, with the presumption that oil and LNG could flow freely through the Strait of Hormuz, it makes sense that governments would say, well, we need to invest more in roads and schools and not so much in holding billions of gallons of barrels of oil. But now, tell me a little bit more about what especially those Southeast Asian countries and African nations are doing when this could be the new normal.
8: Well, some of the things they're doing right now are trying to find, you know, secure supply. You know, one example, Japan is helping to finance Vietnam's crude oil purchases. That's another big difference. Those who can afford to pay the prices are doing okay. Those who struggle to pay the prices, they're the ones suffering. Other example, Singapore and New Zealand just signed a deal where they will guarantee food and fuel supplies. Singapore will guarantee fuel supplies to New Zealand, and New Zealand will guarantee food supply to Singapore. Australia's foreign minister has been traveling around the region to China and elsewhere to try and secure supply. So the immediate action is really focused on how can we get more supply now that there's less. We need to get as much as we can. Hmm. And that's where a lot of the effort's on, whether it's sharing with other countries or trying to secure state-to-state deals.
0: So it sounds like these economies, especially in Southeast Asia, are on shaky ground right now, Jim.
8: Unquestionably, the countries that were the most vulnerable mentioned, those are the ones that are, you know, struggling right now with this.
0: Well, they also happen to be very important for the global economy, though. I'm thinking about, you know, all the imports from Vietnam, from Singapore that go all the way around the world. I mean, how is Southeast Asia's particular dire situation now? How could that affect economies elsewhere?
8: Well, it can increase costs because moving stuff around, if you're making something in Vietnam and shipping it elsewhere, first of all, does that factory have all the fuel it needs? Does it have all the trucks to get it to port? If it does have the fuel, it's going to be more expensive. So shipping that the goods around the world that go to Southeast Asia, and more importantly, that come from Southeast Asia, that's simply going to cost more.
0: Okay, so let's move to the United States there now, because we've talked about two major regions on planet Earth. And the question is, what could the impact here be? So, Jim, first of all, at the beginning of the show, we played some clips from other energy analysts, and they said, well, the U.S. isn't going to have a shortage, right? That tank bottom phrase kept coming up of storage, I guess, but that we're already in deficit. Your thoughts on that? I mean, how would you analyze that?
8: Yeah, I think that's the right way to think about it. You know, there's when something becomes scarce, like oil today, you're going to have higher prices. And those who can pay those higher prices, they won't have a shortage. But if you can't pay those higher prices, you will have a shortage. And the U.S., among all the major economies in the world right now, is very well positioned to deal with this at the moment.
0: And can we keep, pumping enough oil to sort of manage the deficit and not have it tip over into something that becomes unsustainable?
8: Well, the U.S. cannot offset the loss of oil supply from the Gulf. No one can. The world cannot increase production elsewhere to offset. That's simply impossible right now. But the U.S. is exporting a record amount of crude oil and refined products. I mean, last week it was about over 13 million barrels per day of exports. That is enormous. So the U.S. exports, the U.S. production, U.S. exports are playing an important role in addressing the crisis right now.
0: Okay, so let me just bring the big G issue here to the table, and that is, of course, for the United States, gas prices. So here's Jason Bordoff. You heard him at the top of the show. He's director of the Columbia Center on Global Energy Policy, and he says the United States is most definitely not immune to this global energy shock.
9: Gasoline prices are going to keep going up because it is a global market. And, you know, at some point, there's dozens of tankers from Asia headed to the United States, ready to load up U.S. crude if we can. And the price in the U.S. is going to have to rise high enough to keep those barrels here and meet domestic demand.
0: Jim Burkhardt, do you have a prediction or an estimate of where gas prices could be, say, by, I keep hearing the 4th of July as a potentially tipping point for the U.S.
8: Well, in the summer, the oil industry, we call the summer the driving season. That's when more people drive, gasoline demand goes up. And yes, the U.S. is not immune. I mean, we've already seen prices go up quite a bit since February 28th. So the impact is here in the U.S. It's just not quite as severe as maybe one would have anticipated, given what's happened. But it's definitely here, and inventories can only go so far to address the issue. So we do see fundamental upward pressure on gasoline, you know, testing higher prices, perhaps new record highs. It would not be surprising if we see new record high prices for gasoline in the next 2 months.
0: I've been seeing some estimates that say, very soon we could see an average national price, meaning it's going to be higher in some places in the country, of over $5 a gallon.
8: Yeah, that's entirely possible. Prices have been, again, they're already up quite a bit. It's probably just going to get tighter as we move further into driving season, particularly in the United States. So that fundamental pressure is going to remain there, which would push prices up higher.
0: Okay, let me ask you about then the long tail of this. Do you see gas companies as being very responsive to oil prices, say, if and when, we'll talk about how that's possible, but if they begin to go down?
8: What companies would do in response to falling prices?
0: Yeah, if the price of oil began to drop a little bit, or the supplies became more secure, would the pump price reduce here in the United States?
8: It would eventually. I mean, the most important determinant of the gasoline price is the global price of crude oil. So if the crude oil prices were to diminish, then yes, you would see that that impact at the pump.
0: You sure about that? Because I'm seeing other industries, like we played some tape from Delta CEO a little while ago saying, in a different show, saying, well, you know, in order to maintain our profit margins, since jet fuel has become so much more expensive, we're going to keep our ticket prices high. I mean, what's stopping the gas companies here in the U.S. from doing the same thing?
8: Well, I would say the gasoline, how many airplane companies are there in the United States? How many gasoline stations are there? It's a different industry structure. Now, you go down the street, if a price is lower there, you're going to go fill up at that station down the street. So it's a very competitive industry. And you are right in the sense that, you know, when crude oil prices fall, you don't immediately see that impact on the gasoline price. But the price of crude oil is the single biggest component of the gasoline price. So if that falls, and again, it depends on how much. If you're talking a couple of dollars, you're not going to see it. If it falls $20, $30, and again, I wouldn't expect that to happen over the next few months. But if and when prices did fall later this year, next year, perhaps, eventually that would filter through to the pump price.
0: Okay, so here's what President Trump has been saying. This is just from Tuesday, just 2 days ago. He says, well, he expects the war with Iran to end soon. There's a lot of competing reporting about whether that is plausible at all. But here's the thing he said about the energy markets.
10: You're going to see oil prices plummet. They're going to come down. There's so much oil out there. They're going to come plummeting down.
0: How many Pinocchios would you give that, Jim?
8: Well, let me say this, that let's say just theoretically here that the Strait of Hormuz opens up or flows begin to increase, say, in the next few weeks. That's not a prediction. Just for the sake of argument, say that happens. There's a series of developments that have to happen to really unlock the whole oil system. The oil fields in the Gulf, many of them have been shut or their production is very low. You just don't flip those on, you know, overnight. It could take weeks, perhaps many months for some of those oil fields that have been shut in or highly curtailed to get back up to the level of production that they were. We've never seen shut-ins or cutbacks in production, forced cutbacks like we've seen now. So the scale of the reopening is massive, and that will take time, many months.
0: And similarly for refineries in the region, right?
8: Refineries as well, and we don't yet have a really good grip on how severe the damage has been at some of the refineries. So that's a big uncertainty. But again, these are large industrial operations. You don't just flip the switch and here we go. It can take weeks, months to get that back up.
0: Okay, so this goes straight to why this is different and why you said at the beginning of our conversation that really people in your industry, well, anyone has, no one's really ever seen anything like this. Because for the oil shocks of the late 1970s, that wasn't because of a, you know, physical crippling of the global energy system, right? That was just a choice to restrict supply by OPEC.
8: Oh, the first one, the 1973 oil embargo, the mother of all oil crises. Yes, that was a political decision. There were later ones, the Iranian Revolution, the Iran-Iraq War. Those did have a physical impact. But you're right, the first one was a political decision.
0: Okay, and so, but the scale of the, let's say, during the Iran-Iraq War, et cetera. Oh, yeah, right, because oil fields were set on fire. Thank you for reminding me about that. Is it comparable to what we're seeing now?
8: No, okay. Both in terms of volume or the percentage of global production. So just a quick number. If you look at the combined impact of the Iranian Revolution and the Iran-Iraq War, 78 to 1980, we lost about, at its peak, about 5-6 million barrels per day. And some of that was offset by higher production from Saudi Arabia. Today, the net loss is about 15 million barrels per day. As a share of global production, it's higher than it was during the late 70s. So this shock in volume terms and percentage terms, it's never been nothing nearly as severe as this.
0: The net loss is 15 million barrels per day.
8: Right.
0: Wow. What could that mean for long-term oil prices? I mean, I'm seeing some crazy estimates. I mean, look, people right now are like, I feel like they feel rather safe making very extreme estimates because this is truly undiscovered territory for us. But like, I'm seeing like, what could be $200 a barrel, or conversely, it may never go back below $100 a barrel.
8: Well, it's possible we could see both. You know, the degree of uncertainty, you know, it kind of goes without saying the future is uncertain. Yeah, it always is. But in this particular environment, it's extreme uncertainty, if I could call it like that. So, you know, we will see pressure on prices for some time to come simply because of the supply loss. The world has to adjust to it. And then you will have countries reacting to it. They say, hey, look, we need to replenish our inventories or create emergency inventories. That will also lead to higher demand for a time. But then you also have another reaction is like, okay, let's try and limit or restrain our use of oil. And this is what happened in the 70s and 80s in Europe and the United States. That will happen as well. And one interesting part of that, I don't know if we want to go down this road, but Chinese EVs. That's not going to change the world overnight, but over time, it could have a big impact.
0: Oh, yeah. We did a show on Chinese EVs not that long ago, and it kind of blew my mind. It made me wish that we did import Chinese EVs into the United States. But wait, so you said restrict usage there, or you used a better term. That, to me, reminds me of lines at the gas station in the 1970s. You're not saying that that could be on the horizon here in the United States.
8: I don't think we'll have gasoline lines in the United States. We could have higher prices, possibly much higher prices, but not the gas lines of the 70s. That's because the U.S. is by far the largest oil producer in history. I mean, the U.S. essentially added a new Saudi Arabia to global oil supply in the last 20 years. I mean, it still blows my mind to say that.
0: Yeah, but we're still part of the global oil market, which is
8: exactly
0: why those high prices could go even higher. And when energy prices rise the way they are, the big inflation word is the next thing we think of. And so we'll talk about that in just a moment. This is On Point.

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8: You're back with On Point. I'm Meghna Chakrabarty, and today we are talking about why so many energy industry experts and analysts in the past couple of weeks have been almost simultaneously sounding the alarm about a huge and additional energy shock that could just be a couple of weeks away, and how in many countries around the world that will lead to a spike in inflation and possibly even recession. And Jim Burkhardt joins us today. He's vice president and head of research for oil markets, energy, and mobility at S&P Global Energy. He's in Washington. And I'd like to bring in Daniel Spiro into the conversation now. He's a professor in the Department of Economics at Uppsala University, and he joins us from Uppsala, Sweden. Professor Spiro, welcome to you.
9: Thank you.
8: So first of all, tell us, I mean, do you see the possibility of even higher inflation and perhaps more significantly recession in several, if or not many, countries around the world?
9: Oh, yeah, certainly. I think that this is, like many have expressed, this is the biggest, at least physical, energy shock the world have faced, at least in modern times. I emphasize the word physical because I would like to nuance the concerns. I am very concerned, but if we compare to the 70s with the Suez crisis, that might have been less oil lost than now. But at that point in time, oil and energy was more important as a share of global GDP. Today, it's much lower. Also today, I think we have many ways to adapt that we didn't have there.
8: Professor Spiro, I'm just gonna jump in here because your line is just breaking up entirely. So can you hear me now? Okay, we're gonna try and get Professor Spiro in Sweden back here for just a second. So Jim, let me turn to you. I'd like to basically ask that same question, but in with respect to the United States, because energy, of course, drives the entire economy. And I'm seeing people, economic analysts saying, well, there are various parts of the U.S. economy that are signaling bright red alarm signs that inflation could go even higher.
10: Yeah, Meghna, I think that's a distinct possibility, especially when you look at what could happen to oil prices. But I got to say, if you just look at what's happened so far in the United States, if you were to ask me February 27th, hey, Jim, this is going to happen for the next 2 to 3 months, what would the impact be? It hasn't been as severe as I would have guessed, or I think any of my colleagues would have guessed at that time. Stock markets in the U.S., South Korea, Japan hit record highs in April. I mean, that's surprising. And it's surprising prices aren't higher already. So just want to make the point so far, and I don't want to diminish, you know, the challenges that many people face, particularly in Asia and Africa. But in terms of the impact one would have expected at this point, given the Strait of Hormuz has been effectively shut for going on 3 months now, it hasn't been that severe yet. But we're not out of this. We're not out of this by any means, and that inflation pressure is there.
8: Yeah, so interesting that you turn to the market as a potential indicator, because just a couple of days ago, I was reading how Mark Zandi from Moody Analytics, he put the probability of a U.S. recession within the next year at 40% compared to a historical average about 15%. And one of the reasons why he said, well, he's like, the market is just disconnected from a consumer reality right now, because he says it's driven a lot by, you know, AI investment and speculation, hyperscalers, et cetera. But if you look at anywhere else in the U.S. economy outside of what's happening on trading floors, that you're seeing there's already basically a lot of upward pressure on prices and downward pressure on what people can afford.
10: Yes, I think we see that in a number of areas. And, you know, the gasoline price, just to give you an example, you know, in February, the average price for regular gasoline, so this isn't the super premium gasoline, but the regular gasoline most of us buy, you know, that was about $2.90 a gallon. Today, it's around $4.50 a gallon. So let's say you're filling up your car with 15 gallons. That's what I typically do, so I use that. You know, you're paying $24 more than you were in February right now. And if you're a truck driver, wow, the impact is even more severe. So yeah, that has an impact, and it will have an impact. It will build over time.
8: Yeah, well, what Zandi said was that he thinks that right now there's a game of, like, a hall of mirrors going on between the Trump administration and the markets. Because he said, well, the stock investors are looking to the president for assurance of potential government intervention if things, you know, go upside down. But the president's looking back at the stock market and it's very vivacious behavior right now and saying, well, everything's okay. But I think we have Daniel Spiro back from Uppsala, Sweden. Professor Spiro, can you hear me?
9: I hear you.
8: Okay,
9: hear
8: great. Apologies for the previous technical disruption there. But you were talking about how you wanted to put some nuance on this idea of the physical disruption to the supply of oil, and you were talking about the Suez crisis. So please go ahead and continue there.
9: Yeah, so exactly. So physically, this is certainly a very big shock, and I'm very concerned. But I think we're in a slightly different situation compared to the 70s. So today, oil and energy is a smaller share of economic activity. We also have more possibilities to adapt to energy and oil shortages. So, you know, for example, people can work from home. Some people have electric vehicles. There's other energy sources, and we have storage. So, you know, the total economic effect is essentially when we multiply the physical effect with the ability to adapt. And so whether it's going to be bigger or smaller than the 70s is a little bit hard to say.
8: Okay, good. Well, I appreciate that, because it puts some logical boundaries around the comparison with past shocks. But let's then refocus on what we know about what's happening now. I mean, what would your analysis be on the potential for increased inflation? I mean, obviously, I'm here in the United States, but, you know, pick anywhere, Europe, Asia, et cetera.
9: I'm pretty sure that this is going to translate to inflation and possibly even stagflation. So the order of things that things are going to happen here is, first we see a deficit like now, and then prices rise. Then eventually when storage or the ability to use the storage falls, then we get a shortage. And what happens then is that production falls, because we need energy to produce things for the economy, right? Mm-hmm. And then prices rise even more, and we're going to produce less. And you know, those effects can be quite severe. Then in the next stage, what happens is that when prices rise of the things that I produce, and you need to buy the things from me, then you need to raise your prices to someone else. So then you raise your prices, and then that person raises their prices, and then, you know, I buy from them, and essentially we might go into an inflationary spiral.
8: A global inflationary spiral, it sounds like, given how interconnected these economies are.
9: Yes, it could be. So, you know, one thing is the value chains within countries. Mm-hmm. But of course, like a country like Sweden, where I live, we are very exposed because we're relying on exporting our things and importing a lot. So we're very trade dependent. So we might import inflation from other countries.
8: So I was thinking how earlier Professor Jan Rosenau at Oxford was saying that a lot of these, that Europe could reach a kind of tipping point in perhaps even the next couple of weeks. If that's the case, let's start off within Europe. Do you think that this negative feedback loop of inflation that could lead to a significant spike very, very soon, Professor Spiro?
9: So the spiral, I think that spiral that I described, I think it's going to be more delayed. So it's okay. Probably going to happen later. Of course, all of this is very, very uncertain, but I would think that it happens later. My sense, but this is a little bit of guesswork, because, you know, the data that we're relying on our analysis on is always lagging. So my sense is that the storage that we have for oil and gas and so on might last for a little bit longer, but it's gradually gonna decrease. So I'm not that worried that it's gonna happen within a few weeks, but you know, eventually if the Hormuz remains closed, then it will happen. Mm. And even after the Hormuz opens, it might continue because we don't know the physical state of the strait. You can have, like somebody else earlier mentioned, some of the production facilities and the infrastructure in the Hormuz has been damaged and so on. So this is not going to end just because the war or whatever you want to call it ends.
8: Okay. Jim, I just want to come back here to the United States because I'm trying to understand, like, what are the signals that we should be paying a lot of attention to in order to understand the immediate future of the U.S. economy. And I've been reading that the bond market is starting to make some noise, right, with yields spiking to places. Well, for example, for the 30-year T-note, that it's hit a level that hasn't been seen since back in 2008.
10: Yeah, that's right. I was going to mention that. The most important price in the world is the price of money. And the most visible price of money is the cost of U.S. government debt. So, yes, the government yields or the interest rate that the U.S. government needs to pay to borrow money, that's gone up over the last 2 months. Now, is it just because of Hormuz? You know, there's some other factors, but Hormuz is certainly a key part of that. So higher interest rates that the U.S. government has to pay, that certainly is a pretty visible and clear signal that there's pressure.
8: Oh, yeah. And one of the most immediate sort of domino impacts from higher treasury rates is that also, like, everything else goes up too. Auto loans, mortgages. I think mortgages are now at a kind of a new high. They're 30-year fixed rates just hit their highest level since July of last year. So let's listen to what members of the Trump administration are saying, specifically the U.S. Energy Secretary Chris Wright. He appeared on Meet the Press earlier this month, so in May, and he said that the war in Iran could actually eventually increase the flow of energy in the future, even if things are extremely challenging for global economies right now.
11: When we start to get free flow of traffic through the Straits of Hormuz, energy prices will come down. And by ending Iran's ability to get a nuclear weapon, they are the biggest threat in the world to the flow of global energy. They've killed more American soldiers over the last two decades than any other power. They're the giant force of destabilization. They're the largest sponsor of terrorism around the planet. So ending Iran's nuclear program, that is massively positive for the flow of energy, meaning more energy will flow in the future, meaning lower energy prices for Americans and the rest of the world. Long term, this is a great move. Short term, it's causing some discomfort.
8: Professor Spiro, let me ask you, to me, when I hear the U.S. Energy Secretary say, well, Iran's nuclear program is really the reason why energy prices have been so high, it seems to me that he's saying, well, look at this apple over here. The existence of the apple is the reason why the orange on your counter is slowly rotting away. I mean, It's related, but only very, very tenuously, Professor. What do you think?
9: I think I agree with you. Their nuclear program might have been the reason why the U.S. and Israel attacked Iran, but I don't think that their nuclear program has caused any major concerns for the global energy market until now. I think he could be right, though, that in the long term, oil prices are going to go down. And the main reason for that, I think, is going to be that big parts of the world are going to say, we do not want to be reliant on this market, so let's find alternatives.
8: Interesting. Jim, what do you think?
10: Yes, if you look at what China has done, the development of their EV industry, here I am again talking about Chinese EVs, but that was a decision made many, many years ago because something like this could happen. And China was exposed. It's vulnerable. So China has made the decision to electrify transportation to a much greater degree than anywhere else in the world among major economies. So other countries will look to that to some degree. Well, we will also see some countries look to increase domestic production. Could be renewables, could be coal, could be oil, could be natural gas. You know, Indonesia, for example, is accelerating trying to attract money to expand its oil production. So we will see both more investment in oil and gas, but also efforts to diversify into renewables, EVs, and other such things.
8: Yeah. Professor Spiro, just another question focusing on the Iran war, which is the cause of all of this. I mean, even if the United States and Israel came to some sort of agreement with Iran regarding its nuclear program, I mean, do you see a future in which the flow of energy through the Strait of Hormuz goes back to what it was, again, I use the word relatively frictionless beforehand, to what it was before the Iran war began? To me, that seems to be the sort of the really key question here.
9: I doubt that. And I doubt it for several reasons. There is such a scenario. I don't find it particularly likely. For one, you know, there's still going to be the tensions and the conflict that has been built up now and come to surface between Iran and you know, Saudi Arabia and the neighbors. So that's one thing. Another thing is that what we're seeing also in parallel is essentially OPEC breaking up. Some countries are leaving. It's unclear whether the OPEC countries, which are essentially bombing each other now, could continue that collusion. Collusion has costs, right? But on the other hand, it also creates stability. So I think we're looking for even more volatility in the oil market, over the next, say, 5 or 10 years.
8: Mm. Well, Jim Burkhard, we have just a few seconds left. I guess my last question is the most practical one, and I should have asked it a lot earlier, which is for all the people listening, for Americans who are, you know, we're looking right now at the summer season, what do you think they should expect and how would you recommend they manage it?
10: Well, don't be surprised if prices go higher, especially over the next couple of months. And it depends on how much you spend on gasoline. How important is that in your family's budget? If it is quite important, as it is for many of us, then plan to make adjustments to fit that in or travel less.
8: Well, Jim Burkhard is Vice President and Head of Research for Oil Markets, Energy and Mobility at S&P Global Energy. Thank you so much for being with us, Jim.
10: Thank you, Magna.
8: And Daniel Spiro, Professor at the Department of Economics at Uppsala University in Sweden. Professor Spiro, thank you very, very much.
9: Thanks for having me.
8: I'm Magna Chakrabarty. This is On Point.
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21: I'm Anthony Brooks. It's Here and Now. Coming up, police officers who defended the Capitol during the January 6th attack file suit to block the Trump administration's so-called anti-weaponization fund. Their lawyer calls it illegal and dangerous.
20: And we all know political discourse in Washington is bitterly divided these days, but it's not unprecedented. We look back to pre-Civil War days when an abolitionist was savagely attacked on the Senate floor.
22: While Sumner's not looking, Brooks approaches from the front, takes his cane, and starts to smash it over Sumner's head.
20: Also, new technology helps us hear the sound of a glacier and so much more. Coming up Here and Now.
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23: Live from NPR News in Washington, I'm Kristen Wright. Washington is stepping up its pressure campaign against the Cuban government. Former President Raul Castro's criminal indictment in the U.S. is an escalation of President Trump's push for regime change. Secretary of State Marco Rubio said today, Cuba poses a national security threat and a negotiated peaceful agreement between the U.S. and Havana isn't likely right now. He wouldn't reveal to reporters how the U.S. government plans to bring Fidel Castro brother Raul into custody.
24: I'm not going to talk about how we're going to get him here. If we were trying to get him here, why would I say to the media what our plans are about that? I know you have to ask, but why would I answer that? The bottom line, there's a lot. He's at that point, he becomes a fugitive of American justice. And well, you know, if there's an announcement, I'm probably we'll tell you afterwards, not before.
23: Rubio was speaking in Florida on his way to a NATO foreign ministers meeting in Sweden. Raul Castro is charged with murder in connection to the 1996 downing of two civilian aircraft operated by the Miami-based exile group Brothers to the Rescue. Four Cuban Americans were killed. NPR's Ryan Lucas reports.
25: The administration has been ramping up pressure on Cuba since early January after the successful U.S. military operation to capture Venezuela's president, Nicolas Maduro, and bring him to the U.S. to face narco-terrorism charges. Since then, the administration has ordered a blockade of Cuba. That's cut off fuel shipments. Cuba's economy is in free fall. The CIA director just visited the island for talks, and now we have this Castro indictment. Castro is 94 years old. He's not in U.S. custody, but of course, the shadow of that Maduro raid hangs over all of this. Blanche was asked yesterday how far the U.S. would go to get its hands on Castro. He said there's a warrant out for his arrest. He expects Castro will show up on his own, or as Blanche put it, by another way.
23: NPR's Ryan Lucas reporting. On Capitol Hill, the House of Representatives is expected to vote later today on a resolution to end the war with Iran. The pharmaceutical company Eli Lilly is studying a next-generation obesity drug. It's not on the market yet, but new study results show it helped people lose more weight than the obesity injections and drugs already on the market. NPR's Sydney Lupkin reports.
26: Eli Lilly is researching retatrutide. Unlike Wegovy and Zepbound, which target the GLP-1 hormone, this new drug works on three hormones, GLP-1, GIP, and glucagon. The company says that in the clinical trial, people taking it for 80 weeks lost an average of more than 70 pounds at the highest dose. That's compared with 5.5 pounds for the patients taking a placebo over the same time period. And people taking Eli Lilly's experimental drug lost more weight than people taking Zepbound or Wegovy over a similar time period in other studies. Common side effects were similar to other GLP-1 drugs, including nausea and other gastrointestinal issues. Eli Lilly has not yet submitted retatrutide for Food and Drug Administration approval. Sydney Lupkin, NPR News.
23: This is NPR News from Washington.
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1: This is CPR News and KRCC. I'm Stina Sieg in Grand Junction. In Lakewood, a former police officer is facing charges related to alleged affairs with women he arrested. CPR's Tony Gorman.
2: The Jefferson County District Attorney's Office says Christopher Gearhart intentionally muted audio from his body-worn camera footage during an arrest involving a 28-year-old intoxicated woman last July. He now faces multiple charges of official misconduct as well as cybercrime. Gearhart told investigators he had affairs with women he arrested. He resigned from the Lakewood Police Department last September and now works as a deputy at the ICE Detention Center in Aurora. He was arrested and released on bond. He's due back in Arapahoe County Court on June 15th. I'm Tony Gorman, CPR News.
1: Storms are dumping more rain in shorter bursts across the West, raising concerns about drought and wildfire risk. Here's Caleb Radel.
3: Scientists say it's not just how much rain falls, it's how it arrives. A new analysis found heavier downpours often leave more water sitting on the surface, where it's more likely to evaporate instead of soaking into soils or groundwater. Corey Lesk is a climate scientist at the University of Quebec in Montreal and co-author of the study.
4: You're asking the land to drink from a fire hose. When water just arrives at the land in really intense bursts, it can only absorb so much.
3: Researchers say the findings suggest the West could face a difficult balancing act in the years ahead, managing flood risk from stronger storms while also preparing for longer and potentially more severe droughts. For the Mountain West News Bureau, I'm Caleb Radel.
1: For much of the state today, afternoon showers are expected. On the eastern plains, late afternoon thunderstorms could become severe. Hail, high winds, even a tornado are possible. 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
27: I'm Anthony Brooks. It's Here and Now. And we begin this hour with more pushback to the Trump administration's so-called anti-weaponization fund, nearly $1.8 billion to compensate people who claim they were unfairly targeted by the Biden Justice Department. Critics call it a brazenly corrupt scheme that uses tax dollars to reward Trump allies. The critics include two police officers who defended the Capitol from a violent pro-Trump mob on January 6, 2021. They're suing the administration over the plan, calling it a slush fund to finance the insurrectionists and paramilitary groups that commit violence in the president's name. This after the president already granted clemency to the rioters. Brendan Ballou is representing the officers. He's founder of the Public Integrity Project, a nonpartisan organization that fights public corruption. Welcome to the program. Good to have you.
28: Thank you for having me.
27: So you're representing Metropolitan Police Department Officer Daniel Hodges and now retired Capitol Police Officer Harry Dunn. Both were defending the Capitol on January 6th. Can you lay out the case they're making against this fund?
28: Yeah, the Department of Justice absolutely does not have the authority to be making these payments or setting up this slush fund. To have a settlement, you actually need a valid case or controversy. And the problem that they had with the underlying lawsuit that triggered all this, Donald Trump's lawsuit against the IRS, is that he was on functionally on both sides of that case. So there was no case, valid case to settle. But how are officers Hodges and Dunn harmed here? So as you mentioned, These were two men who defended the Capitol on January 6th, could have died that day. Officer Hodges was almost killed in particular. But the threat to them hasn't ended. By continuing to speak out about January 6th, they continue to receive credible threats from rioters or their supporters. And the money from this slush fund, if it actually goes out, is going to endanger them further because it's going to create an endorsement by the president for what these rioters are doing, and it's going to fund their paramilitary and militia activities. So if this fund continues, it is absolutely going to increase the danger for these officers.
27: Officer Hodges testified on Capitol Hill last year about political violence and what happened to him on January 6th. So let's listen to a little bit of what he said.
7: I am intimately familiar with political violence, as when I fought to defend the United States Capitol and many of your very lives. I was beaten, bloodied, crushed, with my eye gouged and my skull smashed with my own baton.
27: And Brendan Belew, you made this case just a moment ago about how this fund will further endanger Officer Hodges' safety. You explained that. What are you seeking in the lawsuit? Any damages?
28: No, not now. What we are trying to do is get the fund dissolved. You know, the fund doesn't have a legal right to exist. It doesn't have the right to disperse the money that it claims it's going to. The thing to do here is to stop any disbursement of funds and to make sure that the fund ceases to exist.
27: So at a briefing on Tuesday, CNN's Caitlin Collins asked Vice President J.D. Vance why he won't rule out giving taxpayer money to anyone who assaulted a police officer on January 6th. Here's how Vance responded.
8: Because, Caitlin, there are people who I don't know their individual circumstances, and I don't rule things out categorically when I know nothing about a person's individual circumstances. Let's say a person is accused, let's say hypothetically, a person is accused of doing something that they never actually did, that they got a kangaroo court, that they had a judge who mistreated them. I think that we should look at those things case by case.
27: Brendan Belew, what do you make of the vice president's response there?
28: I'm frankly shocked that somebody like J.D. Vance would say things like that, given that the rioters that we're talking about tried to kill his direct predecessor. You know, these are rioters that we had a 100% success rate in convictions and jury trials. The people who attacked the Capitol, tried to kill those inside, attacked officers, and so forth. None of those convictions were vacated on appeal for as being vindictive or politically motivated. So I think it does an enormous disservice to the officers who risked their lives that day. I think it does a disservice to the prosecutors who prosecuted those cases. And I think it, frankly, endangers all of us when he implicitly condones the possibility of political violence.
27: Let me ask you one more question about this fund. I mean, critics, and you're among them, you know, see this as audaciously corrupt. Trump sues the government that he runs. He settles the lawsuit by, among other things, setting up a scheme to hand over $1.8 billion of taxpayer money to his allies. The Trump administration's response seems to be, you know, you can't rush to judgment. That's hypothetical. We'll just have to see. No decisions have been made. No payouts have actually been talked about or made. What's your response to that?
28: I think it's already clear how this money is going to be spent. The president last year said that he supported the idea of paying rioters. And the rioters that the president supports says that they're going to apply for money. It's entirely consistent with everything that these administration officials have said and with what these rioters have said, that this money is going to go to the people who attack the Capitol and attack my clients.
27: Brendan, one of your clients, Harry Dunn, is also a Democratic candidate for a Maryland congressional seat. Does that complicate his case in any way, perhaps making this lawsuit appear political?
28: No, you know, I've been working with Harry for several years now. We brought a case against the architect of the Capitol for refusing to install the plaque to honor the January 6th officers as required by law. You know, he has been speaking out and advocating on this stuff well before he was running for office. He's running for office because he cares about these things. 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
28: To install the plaque to honor the January 6th officers as required by law. 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
1: Of Tina Peters. Peters is the former Mesa County clerk and 2020 election denier who was serving a nearly 9-year sentence for tampering with voting machines. For more, let's bring in Benta Berkland, who's been covering this story for Colorado Public Radio. Benta, welcome.
2: Hi, thanks for having me.
1: So last night, nearly 90% of Colorado's Democratic Party's Central Committee voted to censure the governor from their own party. Explain why.
2: Yes, I mean, it comes from this decision to commute the sentence of Tina Peters. She is the former clerk in Mesa County, and she was convicted for actions that helped an outsider get access to voting machines. And this was during a software update. It was part of an effort to promote false claims that the 2020 election was rigged against President Trump. And so this incident happened about 6 months after the 2020 election. Peters said, you know, she was trying to look into voter fraud. And she's long admitted to the facts of this case, but she said she had the authority as clerk to do it. A jury of her peers disagreed.
1: All right. So she actually meddled with the voting machines, and that's not disputed. So what reasons did Governor Polis give for commuting Peters' sentence?
2: He said her sentence was overly parsed. And he also pointed to a recent Colorado appeals court decision. The court said the judge in Peters' case improperly sentenced her, not just because of her crimes or what she did, but for her election denial beliefs. And the appeals court ordered a resentencing. That hasn't happened, and it's kind of a moot point now. And Polis said he did agree that the length of the sentence violated her constitutional rights, and so he ordered her released from prison June 1st.
1: All right, so even if those reasons are legitimate, that perhaps it was overly harsh, perhaps for sentencing, Polis commuted this ruling against Peters after months of pressure from President Trump and his administration. So did he fold to that pressure? And if so, why?
2: I mean, Governor Polis says he did not make this decision based on any outside influence. He said he looked at the facts of the case and that he fundamentally just thought it was a First Amendment issue. She has already served time and he thinks that's sufficient. I think a lot of Democrats may disagree with that. Certainly, Trump has cut funding for the state of Colorado. He's called Peters a political prisoner. He said Polis should rot in hell. But Polis maintains that he base this decision on the facts of the case, not because of outside pressure.
1: All right. Well, the censure from his own party is a real rebuke of the top Democrat in the state. What is the specific punishment he faces from his party, or is it a warning to him or to other Democrats from within the party?
2: I'd say it's more symbolic because Polis is term limited. He leaves office in January. He will be banned from speaking at any Democratic Party event. He can't be an honored guest or officially represent the party. And, it was just pretty overwhelming, this decision. Democrats really do feel like it went against the values of the state party and their duty to uphold democratic institutions and elections. Democratic Party member Pam Espinoza was one of the many who voted to censure Polis, and she thinks this commutation could undermine future elections.
3: Particularly in rural counties where we have bright red mega county clerks who now will see this as free reign to play with the ballots, including my own, who says that Tina Peters is a trusted and valuable mentor to her.
1: All right, so you have a voice from the Democratic Party saying that essentially this is open season now, that any MAGA clerks, you know, will feel that it's okay for them to meddle with the voting machines or do whatever they want because Tina Peters got off. Is she right? Could it undermine future elections?
2: I think we'll have to see. I think certainly from the governor's perspective, it doesn't. You know, he feels like he was just looking at the case itself. But Trump has leaned into the Peters case. She's has a lot of notoriety. She'll be out June 1st. And she said she wants to pursue her beliefs that, you know, on election integrity, that the election was stolen. So I think we may see a lot of her nationally. So it's hard to know where this goes. I mean, I've been covering it for years and all the twists and turns, I can't predict.
1: All right. Well, that's Benta Berkland from Member Station, Colorado.

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4: It's Here and Now. You know what glaciers look like, those massive, gorgeous accumulations of ice and snow in the world's coldest regions. But do you know what a glacier sounds like? Well, today's your lucky day. Let's have a listen. That's the infrasound of a glacier, which is usually outside of the range of human hearing. Common sounds we hear every day have wavelengths that are just a few inches or a few feet long. Infrasound waves, in contrast, are often hundreds of feet long, which makes them imperceptible to the human ear. But new techniques can speed up or slow down recordings of the natural world around us so that we can experience what had been previously inaudible. Sound artist Brian House is among those bringing the world of infrasound to our humble human ears. He's an artist and professor at Amherst College, and he's made an album of sounds that he's collected. Brian, welcome to Here and Now.
5: Thank you very much for having me.
4: So you captured that sound of a glacier while you were in Svalbard, Norway. As I understand it, each of those loud cracking noises we heard lasts 1 second in the sped-up recording, but in real life, each one took a full minute to play out. And when I heard this, it reminded me of watching sped-up time-lapse photography of, like, a flower blooming, something that we couldn't otherwise see happening with the naked eye. Is that analogy correct? And explain to me why we can't hear these long sound waves, these slow sounds, otherwise.
5: That's a great analogy, actually. You know, if you think of sound as wavelengths through the air, we're just tuned in to a small fraction of what's possible from a physics perspective. Infrasound is just everything that's below the 20 hertz nominal limit. These are enormous fluctuations in the air. And it turns out we're just bathed in that sound constantly. We just can't perceive it. So what I do is record it with these specialized microphones that I call macrophones. And I speed it up, and that raises the pitch so that we can listen to it.
4: You refer to these macrophones you use. Does that mean microphones that are really gigantic, or does it mean microphones that can record really sensitively? And did you build these yourself?
5: Yeah, I built them myself. They're 30 feet across, so they are physically big themselves. A microphone is something that takes a small sound and makes it bigger so that we can perceive it. So a macrophone is something that takes a big sound, an infrasound with these long wavelengths, and makes it smaller. So they're about 30 feet across, and use kind of a variety of methods to separate infrasound out from wind noise.
4: So, Brian, explain to us the history of infrasound. When was it first discovered, and in what context was it first used?
5: Infrasound was first studied in the post-World War II era, and it's linked to the dawn of the nuclear age and this necessity of perceiving what the Soviets were doing in terms of nuclear weapons on the other side of the planet. When scientists in the military were thinking, how can we listen really far away to the other side of the planet? Sound was kind of a viable way of remote sensing.
4: I want to play a sound of a storm now, and I want you to explain to us what we're listening to.
5: This recording is actually from the middle of old-growth forest in Oregon. No cities nearby. I'm just in nature, so to speak. Recording in that environment, it was still interesting on how dynamic the sound was. In this case, there was a big storm front that came through. Now, thunder is actually too high-pitched to show up here. Everything you're hearing is kind of below the frequencies of thunder. But the actual storm itself has a sound as it passed overhead.
4: Well, let's listen to another infrasound that you've captured and made audible. This is the sound you collected from a helicopter. That doesn't sound like any helicopter I've ever heard. It almost sounds like a high-pitched whale's call or something. So what was happening here?
5: Yeah, well, these are fun, you know, figuring out what's making the sound and realizing that helicopters with their rotors, you know, you can hear a helicopter, but it also produces kind of a vortex of air that comes down from it.
4: Here's a couple more man-made sounds that you recorded. Let's listen.

0: Okay, wild. The first one was a train. The second one was the sound of a data center, which, as we know, are popping up all over the country to deal with AI. Tell us how your work helps us understand our built environment and natural environment.
1: The data center example is pretty interesting. You know, there's massive investment right now in building data centers. And these things affect the atmosphere. We can hear them. What's interesting about infrasound to me is not only that the sounds are low, but because they can travel far distances, these are distant sounds. So really, wherever you are, you can hear the data centers in the atmosphere.
0: We're very familiar with the different frequencies, how, you know, a dog whistle. There are sounds that dogs can hear that we can't. And I wonder whether listening to infrasounds can help us sort of relate to or empathize with what other species hear in our shared world and how we, with our man-made sounds, are affecting their health and affecting the health of our shared planet.
1: I mean, this is well documented, you know, in the case of whales, for instance, you know, and the kind of underwater testing that has gone on that has made their life miserable. Maybe this is a way to empathize a little bit more.
0: Mm. Your album that collects some of these sounds is called Everyday Infrasound in an Uncertain World. It covers a 24-hour period. It kind of reminded me, in a way, of those 1980s experimental non-narrative documentaries, Koyaanisqatsi and Powiskatsi, where we saw beautiful imagery sped up and slowed down of the whole world. What were you trying to show us about the life of the world in one day?
1: I like that comparison a lot. No one has said that yet. So this album, it's a 24-hour recording that I made here in Amherst. And so the sounds on the album are just the sounds that happened that day. 24 hours turns into 24 minutes. It's a document of what the infrasonic soundscape is like here at that particular time. I think it's significant because this is a small town in semi-rural, kind of suburban America. It has its own histories. But, you know, at the moment, no one would consider it to be a particularly dramatic place to be. And yet, you can hear so much that can't be so readily identified, and which I think are, you know, really evocative. So the fact that all that is here, I think, brings into the relief the fact that wherever you are, you're in contact with these larger phenomena.
0: All right, well, you have on this album some unidentified sounds. I want to play them now, and then I want you to explain, do you even know what they are? Or are you leaving it mysterious for us to try to figure it out? Let's listen. Okay, so Brian, tell me, what were we listening to? Do you even know?
1: I don't know. And I'm hoping maybe some of your listeners out there might or have some ideas that could form it. But to me, they're mysterious. And no one has so far been able to tell me what they might be. And I kind of like that. They're my favorite sounds on the album. You know, the planet knows what they are, and they're happening quite a lot.
0: I love that thought. Ryan, you may remember back in 2018, there was this famous auditory illusion that came up where there was a very short sound recording, and it sort of divided the internet because more of the young people heard the word as Yanni, and more of the older people heard the word as Laurel. Let's listen.
2: Laurel. Laurel. Laurel.
0: Okay, so apparently the difference in the way you hear it is based on the frequency of younger ears versus older ears. You know, so this goes to the sort of frequencies and differences of perspective, how, you know, we as humans, we're walking on the same planet, but we may not all be hearing the same things. And I'm curious whether there's something you can do with sound engineering that can help us all have a unified sound or give some of us access to lower or higher frequency sounds that we wouldn't otherwise be able to perceive.
1: I appreciate that impulse, but I think I might go the other way with it, that I think it's important that we all hear a little bit differently. And sound, as much as it is a physical phenomena, is also a perceptual one that can be taken in different ways. So I think acknowledging the fact that people might hear differently is important. There is something to be said about the democracy of perception, and that, you know, we all get to respond to what it is that we hear.
0: Brian House is a sound artist and professor at Amherst College. His album is Everyday Infrasound in an Uncertain World. You can find it on Spotify or wherever you get your music. Brian, thank you so much for joining us.
1: Thank you.
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0: Live from NPR News in Boston, I'm Steve Brown. Ukrainian drones have struck another Russian refinery, igniting a fire and producing massive black smoke. Ukrainian President Volodymyr Zelensky says that the attack targeted a refinery over 500 miles inside Russia. The governor of the region reported two deaths but did not mention the refinery. Ukraine has expanded its strike capabilities, frequently targeting Russian oil assets that fund Moscow's invasion. Senate Republican leaders are expected to abandon a proposal for $1 billion in security money for the White House complex and President Trump's ballroom after it has failed to win enough party support on Capitol Hill. The White House has pressured Republicans to try to add the money to a roughly $70 billion bill intended to restore funding to U.S. Immigration and Customs Enforcement and the Border Patrol. But some Republicans are questioning the security price tag and asking for more details about how the money would be used. Fewer Americans filed for jobless aid last week as layoffs remain low despite a number of uncertainties that continue to cloud the economy. The Labor Department reported today that applications for unemployment benefits for last week fell by 3,000 to 209,000. 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
3: Colorado has become one of the hardest places in the country to raise young children while holding down a job.
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6: It's Here and Now. The Supreme Court today dismissed a death penalty case in which Alabama was seeking to execute a man whose IQ tests put him on the borderline of intellectual disability. The court's action effectively halts the man's execution. Let's bring in Mark Joseph Stern to explain. He's a senior writer at Slate covering the courts and the law. He also co-hosts the podcast Amicus. Hi, Mark.
7: Hi, thanks so much for having me on.
6: So this case is about Joseph Clifton Smith, who was convicted of a 1997 murder in Alabama. He's 55 now. He's been on death row for decades. His IQ test became a factor in this case. Can you explain why?
7: Yes. So the Supreme Court has ruled it is unconstitutional for states to execute mentally disabled people, but it's given states pretty broad leeway to define mental disability, with the caveat that anyone with an IQ below 70 is considered disabled and cannot be executed. Mr. Smith's IQ tests ranged from 72 to 78, with a margin of error going down to 69, which is below that 70 threshold. And so the question in this case was, should courts consider the low end of the margin of error? Should they average the IQ numbers? How can a state decide and how can a court affirm whether somebody is mentally disabled when their IQ scores range so wildly like this?
6: All right. So why did the court make the ruling it did? What was their reasoning and what reaction are you hearing?
7: So the majority did not actually issue a decision. Instead, the three liberals joined together with Justice Kavanaugh and Justice Barrett to dismiss the case. And based on oral arguments, I think it's pretty clear that those justices felt that Alabama had failed to offer a coherent theory for exactly how these varying IQ scores should be weighed. Alabama's argument was essentially that states should be allowed to choose whatever method they wanted. And at arguments, Justice Kavanaugh pointed out that that really just allowed states to kind of play with the numbers until they found something high enough above 70 to satisfy the constitutional standard. I think that these justices felt the case had become too messy to render a clean decision. This was not going to be the vehicle to decide how courts should choose to weigh varying IQ tests in death penalty cases. Mm. The dissenters were displeased by this. They thought the court should have plowed ahead and given states very broad discretion to weigh the numbers however they chose, but they didn't have the votes, and so this case just sort of goes away and the defendant here gets to survive.
6: Mm-hmm. Well, in the past, the court has barred the execution of intellectually disabled people. With today's decision, do we have a pattern or precedent set?
7: No precedent is set by this decision, and I view it more as a reprieve for intellectually disabled people on death row. You know, it's very clear that the conservative justices aren't enthusiastic about blocking executions. This court has greenlit many, many more executions than it's halted, and even Kavanaugh and Barrett, who joined today's majority, are generally quite eager to allow states to execute people who've been found guilty of capital crimes. What this suggests to me is that states are going to have to be more careful in how they litigate these cases. States like Alabama that still allow for capital punishment can't just assume that they'll waltz into the Supreme Court and win with any theory or no real theory at all. They need to present a coherent argument for why they should be allowed to execute someone. They need to have a clean doctrinal theory. They need to be able to win over 5 or 6 votes rather than just assume that because this court is generally in favor of the death penalty, that it's just going to greenlight whatever the states come up with to allow for punishment by execution.
6: Mark Joseph Stern covers the courts and the law for Slate and hosts the podcast Amicus. Thanks so much, Mark.
7: Thanks so much. Always a pleasure.
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16: I'm Anthony Brooks. It's Here and Now. If you think the state of civil political discourse is broken down in America these days, consider how bad it was 170 years ago. May 22nd, 1856 still stands as a low point for Congress. That's when a slave-owning representative from South Carolina used a cane to attack and beat Massachusetts Senator Charles Sumner, who was vehemently opposed to slavery. Sumner was left unconscious in a pool of blood. It was a violent event that demonstrated the deep political divisions in the years before the Civil War. David Freudberg is host of the public radio show and podcast Humankind. His new radio documentary is called Ahead of His Time, The Story of Charles Sumner. And David is with us now. Welcome back. It's good to have you, David.
17: Good to see you.
16: I want to sort of come back to the present for a moment, because the caning of Sumner in 1856, you know, it stands out as this low point in Senate decorum. But we've seen some tough situations on Capitol Hill recently. So here's one recent example from November 2023, when Senator Mark Wayne Mullen, who is now Secretary of Homeland Security, challenged Teamsters President Sean O'Brien to a fight during a hearing.
18: You want to run your mouth? We can be two consenting adults. We can finish it here.
19: Okay, that's fine. Perfect.
18: You want to do it now?
19: I'd love to do it right now.
18: Well, stand your butt up then.
19: You stand your butt up.
20: Oh, hold on. Big guy. Oh, stop it.
19: Is that your solution, every problem?
20: No, no, sit down. Sit down. Look at you. You're a United States Senator. Sit down.
19: Active.
20: Oh, okay. Sit down, please.
16: We should point out that Mullen and O'Brien didn't come to blows. And by the way, that was Senator Bernie Sanders of Vermont who helped restore order by admonishing them to behave. But David, take us back. Tell us more about the attack on Sumner.
17: Well, the historian Joanne Freeman has calculated that there have been over 70 physical assaults in the U.S. Congress in the couple of decades leading up to the Civil War. Wow. So this kind of stuff was not unheard of. In fact, at one point, there was a massive brawl, and apparently almost everybody in Congress was assaulted or doing the assaulting. Sumner had been speaking fervently against slavery. He understood its evil. He was not going to tolerate people defending it. And there was a U.S. senator, was actually the chair of the Judiciary Committee at that time, Andrew Pickens Butler, who was being accused by Sumner of rape, of abusing female slaves, and this was considered an outrageous event. And his nephew, who was a congressman from South Carolina, also a slaveholder, walked into the U.S. Senate, had a gutta-percha cane that was gold-tipped, and started smashing Charles Sumner on the head, inflicted a gash about an inch long, gave him a concussion. He suffered what we now recognize as PTSD, lying in a pool of blood on the floor of the Senate.
16: Wow. I want to ask you more about Sumner. So he wanted racial equality in the country, not just the abolition of slavery. So here's some more sound from your documentary. It's Zakir Tamiz, author of the book Charles Sumner, Conscience of a Nation.
21: He grew up as a young boy seeing black kids going to school because the local African-American school was just a few hundred feet from his home. He grew up seeing blacks go to church and go to work. From a young age, he was just intimately familiar with the lives of ordinary African Americans in the city of Boston.
16: So, David, this is really interesting. So he grew up in an integrated part of Boston. Talk more about other events and experiences that helped shape Sumner's belief.
17: A lot of Bostonians at that time were against slavery, but Sumner actually recognized that the underlying evil was inequality between the races. He was a young lawyer, and he decided to file a lawsuit on behalf of a family that was living in Boston. Their young daughter, Sarah Roberts, was prohibited from attending her nearby public school because she was black. And Sumner recognized this as a great injustice. Unfortunately, the Supreme Judicial Court of Massachusetts did not uphold Sumner's case, but there was a remarkable thing that happened in that he was joined as co-counsel by an African-American attorney. And there were virtually no African-American attorneys in the United States at that time. It was a radical act, but it spoke to Charles Sumner's commitment to equality.
16: Now, you mentioned that he actually lost that case and the separate but equal doctrine was established. So I want to play a little more sound from your documentary. Here's Cornell William Brooks, professor at Harvard Kennedy School, talking in your documentary about the case.
0: The fact that you have a integrated biracial legal team was in and of itself historic, unprecedented. At that time, and certainly subsequently for many, many years, black attorneys were extraordinarily rare.
16: So, David, talk about how Sumner's work in that case showed up in other desegregation cases, including Brown v. Board of Education 100 years later, the Supreme Court case that ruled that school segregation was unconstitutional.
17: In that lawsuit, which had been filed by Thurgood Marshall, who represented the National Association for the Advancement of Colored People, and ultimately was appointed the first ever African-American justice to the U.S. Supreme Court, in the lawsuit, he cited Sumner more than anyone else because Sumner had really laid the predicate for this action, which ultimately came to fruition with the Brown v. Board ruling, which outlawed public education that was conducted on a racially segregated basis.
16: It's really something. So Sumner, and we should have stressed this earlier, of course, recovered from this brutal attack, and he didn't back down from his fight for equal rights for black people. And one of his signature achievements was the Civil Rights Act of 1875. But Sumner actually dies in 1874 before it passed, and that law was never enforced. The Supreme Court struck it down a few years later. Can you tell us that story? What happened there to the Civil Rights Act of 1875?
17: Well, as Sumner lay dying, he told the people at his bed, do not let the Civil Rights Bill fail. But it was kind of a dead letter when it passed. It was really not enforced. This was the decade after the Civil War. The Ku Klux Klan had been founded. There was a lot of backlash against it. Not until President Lyndon B. Johnson signed the 1964 Civil Rights Act did this really flower.
16: And speaking of that, we've got some tape here from LBJ. The Civil Rights Act of 64 is passed, and here's President Johnson talking about the law, which he said doesn't accord special privileges to any citizens, but...
1: It does say that there are those who are equal before God shall now also be equal in the polling booths, in the classrooms, in the factories, and in hotels and restaurants and movie theaters, and other places that provide service to the public.
16: Lyndon Baines Johnson, the president, talking about the Civil Rights Act back in 1964. So Sumner had a role in the abolitionist movement and the effort to desegregate schools in the civil rights movement. When you look back at his legacy, what stands out? It's quite a legacy.
17: He popularized the term human rights. And Sumner is known for the phrase equality before the law, a version of which is chiseled into the marble facade of the U.S. Supreme Court building, which bears the slogan, equal justice under law. I think that is the fundamental legacy of Charles Sumner.
16: When you started this project on Charles Sumner, did you have an understanding of the full extent of his legacy?
17: I did not, which, you know, it just intrigued me. Who was this guy? What did he do? On what basis did somebody assault him in the U.S. Senate? And I recognized that he was a man of conscience who was willing to take risks because injustices needed to be corrected, and he was the person whom history selected to perform that.
16: All right, well, it's quite a story. David Freudberg is the host of the public radio show and podcast Humankind. His new radio documentary is called Ahead of His Time, The Story of Charles Sumner. David, thank you so much for coming in today. I learned a lot. I'm really grateful that you came in.
17: Good to be with you.
16: And you're listening to Here and Now.
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16: It's Here and Now. Two Italians, a journalist and a lawmaker detained by Israel, are back in Rome one day after Israeli soldiers intercepted their aid flotilla bound for Gaza in international waters. The Italians say they were mistreated while in Israeli detention. Their claims add fuel to a diplomatic dispute that erupted after Israel's far-right national security minister, Itamar Ben-Gvir, posted a video taunting detainees from the flotilla kneeling in stress positions. Italy's Prime Minister Giorgia Meloni is demanding an apology, as Megan Williams reports from Rome.
24: At Rome's Fiumicino airport before dawn, the Italians released from Israeli custody walked into a waiting crowd and told their story. Among them, journalist Alessandro Mantovani. He says Israeli forces opened fire on the flotilla before they boarded the boats and took the activists to a shipping container area on the docks.
25: Posto del terrore.
24: It was a place of terror, he said. We got only bread and water. And when you entered the reception container, they beat you up hard.
25: Come entravi nel container d'ingresso, ti gonfiavano. Ma ti gonfiavano proprio.
24: Opposition member of parliament Dario Caratenuto said detainees were drenched with water, then tased, jabbed with rifle butts, and set upon by men shouting, "Welcome to Israel." They beat us savagely, he said. I was punched in the eye. At one point, I couldn't see anymore. Their accounts come as Israel began deporting hundreds of flotilla activists. And after a video posted by Israel's far-right security minister Ben-Gvir himself ricocheted across the world.
26: Free Palestine!
24: It shows him at the port of Ashdod, walking past activists kneeling in stress positions with their heads tied behind their backs. As he waved an Israeli flag and told them in Hebrew, "Welcome to Israel, we are the masters." Prime Minister Benjamin Netanyahu defended Israel's right to stop the flotilla, but said Ben-Gvir's conduct was not in line with Israel's values and norms. The video has drawn unusually broad condemnation from Britain, France, Canada, Australia, several European governments, and the U.S. Italy is demanding an apology for the activists' treatment and for what it calls Israel's total disrespect for Rome's requests for an explanation. Israel says the flotilla was a provocation and that it would not allow any breach of what it calls a lawful naval blockade of Gaza. Its foreign ministry says no live ammunition was used. The incident has further cooled the Italian government's once firmly pro-Israel stance, with Prime Minister Meloni posting on social media that the images of the Israeli minister are unacceptable and that the treatment of the activists violated human dignity. For NPR News, I'm Megan Williams in Rome.
6: The U.S. House has just passed the largest affordable housing bill in decades with huge bipartisan support. NPR's Stephen Bisaha tells us why both parties back this legislation.
27: Have you seen the price of homes lately? The median sales price is about $400,000, way more than the typical American family can afford.
28: Everyone recognizes that, hey,
7: we need to do something about housing affordability.
27: Ross Marchand is the head of the Taxpayer Protection Alliance, a right-leaning think tank.
7: We have an entire generation of Americans that are priced out of owning their own home. I mean, that's a crisis, and that's inexcusable.
27: The 21st Century Road to Housing Act tries to address this by encouraging more home building. That boosts supply and lowers prices. And the bill does that by clearing out little bits of red tape. Like, if you want to build a house between two that already got an environmental review, you would not need a new one.
7: Are there some environmental restrictions that should be maintained? Absolutely. But as it is written right now, these local codes, it is out of control.
8: I couldn't agree with them more.
27: Lori Goodman is the founder of the Housing Finance Policy Center at the left-leaning Urban Institute. She says local codes can get in the way of building housing, like manufactured homes. The bill makes it so they could use one national code instead. Goodman says that would amp up construction.
8: By allowing, you know, a factory in Pennsylvania to ship to a home in New York.
27: The bill also bans any group that owns 350 or more houses from buying up any more. The concern is that these corporate landlords can outbid American families. But Goodman thinks banning large-scale investors is overkill.
8: They actually own a very small share of single-family homes.
27: Ross Marchand does like that the ban has some exceptions, like allowing corporate investors to build new homes for rent.
7: We need 4 million new homes to keep up with demand.
27: That's the figure given by Realtor.com for the housing gap. The Senate passed its own version of this bill a few months ago and now heads back to them to consider for final passage. Stephen Bisaha, NPR News.
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16: Here and Now Anytime delivers the latest news to your podcast player every afternoon, and you can find it wherever you listen. Here and Now is a production of NPR and WBUR. I'm Anthony Brooks.
6: I'm Indira Lakshmanan. It's Here and Now.

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5: Colorado gardeners know to xeriscape, a word that was coined here with roots back to ancient Greece. After a brutal dry spell in the late 70s, Denver lawns were crispy, reservoirs were low, and water restrictions were in place. A task force assembled to shift trends away from thirsty yards to more drought-tolerant plantings, efficient irrigation, and landscapes that sip, not guzzle. To best spread the word of this water-conscious approach, they needed a good name. Task Force member Nancy Levitt came up with it. Take the Greek word xeros, meaning dry, join it to landscape, and that started the xeriscape movement. Xeriscaping, which starts with an X, is now practiced in parched climates worldwide, a water-wise way to beautify arid spaces and conserve water. A drought-era idea from Colorado, proving sometimes the right word can help change the landscape.
6: A Colorado postcard from Colorado Public Radio.
7: Live from NPR News in Washington, I'm Kristen Wright. President Trump says he's postponing the signing of an executive order on artificial intelligence that was supposed to take place this afternoon. The announcement comes after weeks of shifting rhetoric from the Trump administration on AI. NPR's Deepa Shivaram has more.
8: Trump was set to sign an executive order on AI today that would have added some safeguards around the development of the technology, but now the president is delaying it. Trump says it's because he didn't like certain aspects of the order and how it could block innovation.
9: We're leading China, we're leading everybody, and I don't want to do anything that's going to get in the way of that lead.
8: The administration has been oscillating on how to address concerns over AI safety for weeks. Trump has had a close relationship with tech executives and wants there to be less regulation around the technology. But polling shows Americans favor regulations of AI. Deepa Shivaram, NPR News.
7: World Central Kitchen, the largest provider of hot meals in Gaza, is slashing its distribution by half. The organization says the fact that the war in Iran has driven up food and fuel costs makes its current pace impossible to sustain. NPR's Anas Baba reports from Gaza City.
10: World Central Kitchen cut its hot meals down from 1 million a day to 500,000. It's a drastic reduction for Gaza's population that relies entirely on aid for survival due to a devastating war. Displaced families are protesting the cuts, banging empty pots and pans to signal their fears of a return to starvation. Amna Urmana, a mother of 8 at the Rally, says she doesn't know how she will feed them now, with no money to buy food on her own. It's unclear if other aid groups can fill the gap. The UN says its agencies also face funding shortfalls and higher costs, even as it says a fifth of people in Gaza are eating just one meal a day. Anas Baba, NPR News, Gaza City.
7: The commercial spaceflight company SpaceX is preparing to launch a launch of its massive Starship rocket later today. As NPR's Jeff Broomfield reports, a lot is riding on this flight.
11: This will be Starship's 12th test flight, and it comes just as SpaceX is preparing to go public. Franco Granda is an analyst with PitchBook. He says investors will be watching closely.
12: Even though tests are inherently tests, SpaceX will want to get this one right.
11: Financial documents released ahead of the public offering show Starship is critical to SpaceX's plans for expanded satellite internet and data centers in space. The company spent $3 billion last year developing the rocket. Jeff Brumfield, NPR News.
7: The Ebola outbreak has prompted Homeland Security to route flights to the U.S. with travelers who've been in the Democratic Republic of the Congo, Uganda, or South Sudan to Washington Dulles. This is NPR.
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14: This is CPR News and KRCC. I'm Stina Sieg in Grand Junction. Governor Jared Polis is effectively persona non grata in Colorado's Democratic Party. The party's executive committee voted last night to censure the governor and ban him from speaking at party events. CPR's Benta Berkland explained it's punishment for commuting the sentence of convicted former Mesa County clerk Tina Peters.
15: I can't remember a moment like this when the Democratic Party has turned on one of its most prominent members so publicly, so swiftly, for actions as governor. About 600 people signed a petition, you know, filed this complaint asking the party to take action. The resolution, it passed with 90% of the vote.
14: Polis's office says he made the clemency decision based on the facts of the case, not whether it would be popular. In southern Colorado, Kuchara Mountain Park has more plans for improvements. KRCC's Shauna Lewis.
16: This winter, a chairlift at the Huerfano County-owned park in Kuchara carried paying passengers uphill for the first time in decades. Kevin Chapman leads the board of the nonprofit Panadero Ski Corporation, which runs the park. He said it was a short ski season, but it went well.
17: Opening day, we had about 166 people, and as the season progressed, we kept getting more and more people show up.
16: Chapman says projects on tap include upgrading the snowmaking system, installing a donated surface lift for tubing, and more. Meanwhile, the IRS has reinstated Panadero's tax-exempt status after the nonprofit corrected 3 years of improperly filed tax returns. Shauna Lewis, KRCC News.
14: And find more news at krcc.org and cpr.org.
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18: From NPR and WBUR, I'm Anthony Brooks.
19: I'm Indira Lakshmanan. It's Here and Now. The Trump administration is ramping up the pressure on Cuba this week in its campaign to topple the country's communist regime. The Department of Justice announced criminal charges against former Cuban President Raul Castro and five others yesterday, and the USS Nimitz strike carrier group entered the southern Caribbean Sea in a show of force a few hundred miles south of the island. Florida Republican Congresswoman Maria Salazar is the daughter of Cuban exiles, and she grew up in Miami's Little Havana neighborhood. At a press conference yesterday, she sent a warning to Cuba's regime.
20: So I'm talking to Raul, to the cousin, to the nephew, to the son, and to the grandson. Pay attention and look what happened to Maduro. It's time for you guys to go. Because there is a new sheriff in town. And that sheriff is Donald Trump.
19: Well, she's referring to Nicolas Maduro, the deposed leader of Venezuela. Let's bring in Christiana Mesquita now. She's in Cuba's capital, Havana, where she reports for the Associated Press. Christiana, welcome back.
21: It's good to be back, Indira. Good afternoon.
19: So earlier this week, you told us about the constant electricity blackouts and devastating food and fuel shortages. If the power is out and the internet is down most of the time, has news of Raul Castro's indictment even reached the Cuban people yet?
21: Yes, it has, surprisingly. We, Grama, the official newspaper, had the story as soon broke, as soon as that press conference in Florida was over. And there was quite a fast reaction from the government, with the president posting on social media saying that the Justice Department was lying and that it was a political move with no legal basis. We were out in the streets talking to people, and they were, you know, baffled by, you know, why those charges were being brought up now, and anxious about what it meant. They kept saying, you know, Castro is not Maduro, so they don't want to compare the operation in Venezuela that resulted in Maduro being taken away from the country with something like this happening in Cuba. Raul Castro has a much more low profile in terms of his day-to-day and his routine. We know nothing about that. So
19: all right. Well, Christiana, we'll get to that. But first, just briefly remind our listeners what Raul Castro has been indicted for.
21: He's been indicted for a 1996 event when Cuban Air Force shot down two planes that were operated by a Miami organization called Brothers to the Rescue. And the charges are, you know, for murder, destruction of property, all carrying very long sentences. Mm-hmm. Of course, the Cuban version is that they did invade Cuban airspace. And we actually know this for a fact because there were previous flights
19: right.
21: by the same organization when they threw leaflets over the cities. And they say that the plane was given repeated warnings.
19: Right. So, Christiana,
21: it was shot down.
19: Raul is now 94 years old. He stepped down from the presidency nearly a decade ago. Are Castro family members still in power, controlling things behind the scenes, even though there's no longer a Castro in charge of the government?
21: Well, Raul Castro definitely is. If not on a day-to-day basis, you know, hands on the government, he's such an iconic figure because he's the last big name of the revolution and of the Castro family. He still has a voice. There is no doubt about it. And if there is any negotiations going on, I'm sure he's been part of it in some shape or form.
19: Well, let's get to the key question here, which is Cuba preparing for a potential attack from the United States, and how could it defend itself if so?
21: They say they are. We are not aware of any practical military preparation, but it is a country where just about everybody did military service. It's mandatory. So they have some kind of training. We have seen, civilian militia doing some updated training in different parts of the country as well. But it's very low key. If they can defend themselves, I don't know. They certainly say they intend to.
19: All right. Well, we'll see whether it comes to pass, something big, or whether it's a distraction from the Iran war or other things. We'll keep watching it. That's Christiana Mesquita with the Associated Press speaking to us from Havana, Cuba. Christiana, thanks so much.
21: You're welcome.
18: Not long ago, Democratic hopes of winning back the U.S. Senate in the midterms felt like a pipe dream. But President Trump's popularity has cratered, which has opened up a plausible path to victory for Democrats in November. They need to flip at least four states. Polls suggest they're ahead or even in Maine, Alaska, Texas, Ohio, and North Carolina, where some swing voters who went for Trump in 2024 have big concerns about the economy. Here's a North Carolina voter named Leslie.
0: You know, I'm glad he's concerned about the nuclear weapon, but what about people needing to put food on the table and get to their jobs and be able to stay in the hospital, for example? I mean, he's just focused on one thing.
18: Leslie is part of a swing voter project focused.
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1: ...touch with their economic concerns. And 9 of the 12 say they're more economically anxious now than when Trump was re-inaugurated. But despite this, this month we heard the highest level of approval for Trump since last November from these swing voters. 6 of the 12 in North Carolina approve overall of Trump's performance during his second term.
2: All right, so criticism of Trump because of economic anxiety, but also a reservoir of support for the president. Rich, explain that apparent contradiction about these swing voters.
1: Sure. Well, let's start with what President Trump told reporters last week.
3: The only thing that matters when I'm talking about Iran, they can't have a nuclear weapon. I don't think about Americans' financial situation. I don't think about anybody. I think about one thing. We cannot let Iran have a nuclear weapon. That's all.
1: So, as you might imagine, our swing voters weren't particularly happy with the president's words there.
2: Right.
1: But, and here's another voter named Vivian.
4: I mean, he grew up rich. He's been rich his whole life. He had no idea how much Thanksgiving dinner cost. He's concerned with his ballroom.
2: Right. So what accounts then for those 6 and 12 voters who still approve of Trump's overall performance?
1: Well, one advantage for the president that we uncovered this month is that 9 of the 12 view him as strong. None view him as weak. One voter, Steve, told me that he supports Trump because Trump has done a lot of what he said he was going to do, starting with immigration.
5: Immigration, rule of law, doing things for the working families through his tax revisions and stuff like that, voting integrity, what he's done with NATO so far. And yeah, the Iran war has been tough, but he's playing the long game to get it in a place where we don't have to worry about them for a very long time.
1: And in fact, another voter I spoke with, Debbie, said she actually feels less economically anxious with Trump in office than she might otherwise. So it's really a mixed bag.
2: Right. So I'm interested, too. Voters also talked to you about concerns that they had about AI, artificial intelligence. What are those concerns, and what do they make of Trump's handling of the AI boom so far?
1: So they're more concerned about the practical impacts of AI than the existential ones. What I mean by that is they're more worried about job loss and humans no longer bothering to think for themselves than they are about that AI could wipe out all of humanity. But they like to see all of them, all 12 would like to see a global AI council that deals with this across all countries. And they, almost all of them said they want President Trump to lean in on AI and do more for the regulation.
2: Right. Rich, we're talking here about just 12 voters, so not a huge sample. But I know you've also been talking with swing voters in some other key states, including Michigan and Georgia. What are the biggest takeaways, and specifically as we look toward the November midterms?
1: Well, most of these voters say they're very likely to vote in the midterms. 10 out of the 12 this month said they were going to do that. But their votes for the House and the Senate are not intended to reward President Trump if they like what he's doing, or rebuke him if they don't like what he's doing.
2: Right. So what's the big takeaway there then? It sounds like a wash in a sense. I mean, Trump is struggling in the polls, but there's still a reservoir of support. Sounds like it's sort of a wash from these voters.
1: What I would say is the elections will be determined by base voters in the Democratic Party versus base voters in the Republican Party. I'm not convinced yet. This could change, but I'm not convinced yet that swing voters are going to be the difference in the midterms. They are still making up their minds.
2: All right. That's interesting stuff. Rich Tao runs the firm Engages. It's the editorial partner with NPR on the Swing Voter Project. Rich, thanks so much for joining us.
1: Great to be with you.
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1: And now performing Burning Down the House, David Byrne.
2: Stephen Colbert is saying goodbye to late-night television this week with the help of a few of his friends, Jon Stewart, Bruce Springsteen. People are speculating he might get the Pope. We'll see. But we're going to say goodbye to the whole late-night talk show format on the next Today Explained.
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7: It's here and now. The younger son of media mogul Rupert Murdoch is buying nearly half of Vox Media for more than $300 million. James Murdoch will acquire New York Magazine, Vox.com, and the Vox Media Podcast Network. This is his biggest deal since he lost a painful succession battle to take over his father's media empire last year. His older brother Lachlan secured control of the family business, which includes Fox News, the New York Post, and the Wall Street Journal. NPR media correspondent David Folkenflik has been covering the Murdoch family for many years, and he joins us now. Good to have you, David.
8: Hey, Anthony.
7: So James Murdoch had big roles at his father's media business, News Corp, before leaving the board in 2020. He said he had disagreements with the company's conservative politics and ongoing denial of climate change at some of its media properties. So now he's stepping back into the media world. Why? What's he trying to do here?
8: Well, he's trying to make his own name. He will forever be associated with the Murdoch family, the Murdoch media empire. And at the same time, he wants to have a controlling stake in his own fate. Think about it this way. He was effectively pitted against his older brother, somebody whom he loved and revered for life. In competition for his father's affections and ultimately to succeed his father. Rupert Murdoch has four daughters as well, but never seriously entertained the idea of having them succeed him. And so Lachlan Murdoch, as you said, prevailed, but in put like, you know, two sort of aggressive tropical fish in the same tank. They went after each other. Lachlan Murdoch is much more in his father's mold. James Murdoch is more centrist, more liberal, but also just has a different idea about how the world works and should be reflected in its properties. I think he wants to make his own mark in his own holding company, which is called Lupa Systems, and media is what he knows best.
7: Right. So an opportunity.
8: Lachlan Murdoch is much more in his father's mold. James Murdoch is more centrist, more liberal, but also just has a different idea about how the world works and should be reflected in its properties. I think he wants to make his own mark in his own holding company, which is called Lupa Systems, and media is what he knows best.
7: Right. So an opportunity, as you said, to sort of establish his own mark and brand. If I understand this correctly, it essentially splits Fox Media into two separate companies. Is that right? So explain how this deal is going to work.
8: Yeah. So, and let's be clear for listeners, that's Vox, not Fox, which
7: yes,
8: is, you know,
7: Vox,
8: obviously
7: like
8: what
7: Victor,
8: Rupert
7: v for Victor,
8: founded,
7: right.
8: V for Victor. So if you think of properties, including Eater and Pop Sugar, SB Nation, which was really the start of Vox, Jim Bankoff, the creator of Vox, kind of built from that. This is a collection of often fan-based sports interest sites about major athletic teams that sort of were all brought together. You got The Verge about tech, the Dodo. These are being put into a separate company. It's not that hard to think about in the current moment. You got to think about when Comcast, for example, split NBC and MSNBC into different companies. You had one that was effectively a cable channel company, another that is more built about around old legacy properties like NBC and Universal Studios, and paired that with Comcast's enormous, you know, internet broadband business and the like. One of them retains the company, and that's Jim Bankoff, the CEO of Vox Media, will run that newly accompanied sort of rump company that will retain the name of Vox Media and then work for Lupa Systems. And the others, they're going to, you know, that was sold for a little over $300 million. The others are being spun off, and they're going to try to find investors to either buy those as a unit or, you know, no doubt spin them off piecemeal if not.
7: So yesterday, the CEO, Jim Bankoff, spoke to the podcast Channels with Peter Kafka, which is part of the Vox Media podcast network, about why he's selling to James Murdoch and splitting the company in two. Here's a bit of what he said.
9: There was a time 5+ years ago where bringing everything together, getting a whole lot of scale made sense. And as it tends to do, media changed a lot. The internet changed a lot. Technology changed a lot. That's what happens in our industry. And so what made sense for us to come together 5+ years ago now makes sense for us to get focused.
7: So, David, what's going to come of these Vox outlets that aren't part of the Murdoch deal? Those smaller entities, you mentioned a couple of them, Eater, The Verge, SB Nation, can they survive as part of a smaller entity?
8: I think there's the notion that they will be scooped up by others, and we don't know precisely. What Bankoff is saying there, and Peter Kafka's, you know, always drilling down on the bigger context, Bankoff is acknowledging that the real value of his company primarily is going to be found in that podcast network, because podcasts have burst in a certain way, and they've been able to crack the nut in some ways, and also in New York Magazine, which they acquired some years ago, in which they've really been able to build value, the digital subscription proposition there. Let me offer a tiny bit of a personal disclosure as well. My wife, who owns her own podcast company with her partner, Eric Newsom, doesn't work for Vox Media, but one of the shows that she helped to create and is executive producer of runs as part of the Vox podcast network. It's a successful operation. Jim decided for his past investors, Jim Bankoff, that he wanted to get value for those investors. And the way he could do it was selling off these more profitable, more promising properties.
7: And David, finally, you know, what's the broader sort of takeaway? What does this deal reflect about the state of the media industry, particularly under the threat of AI?
8: You know, they're trying to figure out ways to find values through brands like New York Magazine, the enterprise work that New York Magazine does that's not replaceable so easily, the tie that the People's Podcast hosts have with their listenerships, and to retain that and build on that. It tells you something about James Murdoch, who, you know, was humbled by his major investments in Vice, which collapsed, you know, as did BuzzFeed. And it tells you a little bit about Vox Media, which, despite having one of those high flying propositions in the digital era with BuzzFeed, with Vice, and with some others, went in the trenches, did the work, and although it doesn't retain the same gaudy valuation it once did, nonetheless comes out as a real property of value now.
7: All right. Well, that's NPR media correspondent David Folkenflik keeping us up to date. David, thank you so much. We appreciate it.
8: You bet.
10: In Dallas, the sudden, unexpected disappearance of a beloved giant mural of swimming whales has left many in the community heartbroken. The mural was striking for its size. It towered nearly 8 stories into the sky and wrapped 162 feet around 2 enormous walls of a parking garage. And for its subject, an underwater ocean scene in rich shades of blue with swimming whales. The mural was painted in 1999 by marine life artist and conservationist Weiland, and is one of more than 100 murals he painted around the world over 3 decades as part of a project called Wailing Walls. So why and who would paint over this work of art? The answer may surprise you. Here to explain is Jesus Jimenez, a reporter for the New York Times in Dallas. Welcome, Jesus.
11: Hi, thanks for having me.
10: So what's going on? The removal of the mural is somehow connected to Dallas being a World Cup host city?
11: That's right. Like you said, this mural has been around for almost 30 years. And then out of nowhere last week, crews on forklifts started painting over it. And rumors started spreading, at least initially, that it was FIFA painting over this wall in preparation for some sort of mural for the World Cup. What we've since learned is that it's not FIFA, but it is the FIFA World Cup Organizing Committee here in North Texas, who had been in part of commissioning another mural going over these whales to help celebrate the World Cup's arrival to North Texas.
10: So nothing that was voted on, nothing that the community was consulted on. Was the work of art something that belonged to the city or the public? I'm curious, who has the right to paint over a giant work of art that was presumably commissioned by the city?
11: Yeah, I spoke to the artist Whalen, and he described it as a gift to the city of Dallas when he did this in 1999. And as you mentioned, this is one of over 100, I think 103 paintings that he's done across and murals that he's done across the world. And now it's being painted over. I was just there a couple of days ago. It's now almost entirely blue. There's a corner of one wall that is still preserved, and then one side of the wall, which the organizing committee here in North Texas has said will stay intact.
10: Well, for many residents, this mural was something they looked forward to seeing in their drive downtown, a slice of soothing marine life and natural beauty that was an antidote to a really concrete urban landscape. So tell us, you know, now that it's been erased, are city authorities regretting this decision? Is there finger pointing?
11: Yeah, there's definitely a lot of finger pointing going on right now. I spoke to the head of the North Texas World Cup Organizing Committee, who said that they had been in talks for weeks on what to do for this wall, and they scouted several locations and somehow settled on this one. At least from what I heard from them, they assumed that when this site was presented that everything had been cleared and that the artist had been contacted about this. The artist told me he, in fact, had not been contacted, and so there's been a bit of finger-pointing. Another company based in or nonprofit based in downtown Dallas said that all they did was help, you know, put the North Texas World Cup Organizing Committee in touch with the owner of the building. The owner of the building is also sort of, you know, saying it wasn't us. And really the only entity that didn't get back to me for this story was the city of Dallas, who I think may have ultimately cleared, or there may have been some missteps in this process.
10: Well, you spoke to Weiland, the artist. He's filed a cease and desist order against FIFA and the city of Dallas. Is there any possible solution now? Any thought of him coming back to paint it? Or are we going to be seeing World Cup advertising there in the 30 seconds we have left?
11: Yeah, it seems like he told me, you know, he was a lot younger when he did this in 1999. So it's unlikely that we're going to see more whales in Dallas. And it's not an ad that'll go up for FIFA, but it'll be some sort of mural by a local artist that'll sort of, like I said, celebrate the World Cup's arrival here.
10: All right. Well, we'll be watching for what happens next. That's Jesus Jimenez, a reporter for The New York Times in Dallas. Jesus, thank you so much for sharing your reporting.
11: Thanks for having me.
10: You're listening to Here and Now.

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0: Live from NPR News in Boston, I'm Steve Brown. The House is expected to vote on legislation to compel President Trump to withdraw from the war with Iran. It's a significant test of lawmakers' willingness to go along with a conflict the president launched over 2 months ago without congressional approval. Today's House vote is the latest effort by Democrats to rein in Trump's military campaigns by using the War Powers Resolution of 1973. The Trump administration is loosening a federal rule that requires grocery stores and air conditioning companies to reduce greenhouse gases used in cooling equipment. Officials say the change reflects a push to lower grocery costs. The head of the Environmental Protection Agency says the Biden-era refrigerant rule imposes costly restrictions that limit the type of refrigerants that businesses and families can use. It's not clear how much or how quickly the loosening of the refrigerant rule might ease grocery prices. Higher fuel prices and other inflationary pressures are making most forms of travel more expensive as Memorial Day kicks off the summer season in the U.S. The Nonprofit Institute on Taxation and Economic Policy estimates that Americans will collectively spend an extra $3.5 billion this long weekend. 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
1: Tonight, like Steve Allen, Ed Sullivan, Johnny Carson, Joan Rivers, Jay Leno, David Letterman, Arsenio Hall, Whoopi Goldberg, Dennis Miller, Conor O'Brien, Craig Kilborn, Craig Ferguson, King Ivory Wayans, Wanda Sykes, Carson Daly, Chelsea Handler, George Lopez, James Corden, Larry Wilmore, Samantha Bee, Trevor Noah, Amber Ruffin, and many more before him, Stephen Colbert will say goodbye to late-night television. He's going out with a little help from his friends, Amy Sedaris, Billy Crystal, Weird Al, Mark Hamill, Tiffany Haddish, Jeff Daniels, Martha Stewart, Ben Stiller, Josh Brolin, James Taylor, Aubrey Plaza, and Robert De Niro, and that was just last night. None of them spoke about the highly unusual circumstances in which Stephen's leaving CBS, but last night's musical guest took a swing at it.
2: I'm here in support tonight with Stephen because you're the first guy in America who's lost his show because we got a president who can't take a joke.
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2: Anyway, Stephen, these are small-minded people. They got no idea what the freedoms of this beautiful country are supposed to be about. This is for you.
3: Today Explained! And now, your host, Sean Ramisphan!
1: Wow. Thanks, Hadi. Lucas Shaw from Bloomberg News is here to remind us what happened to Stephen.
4: Colbert is the highest rated on television of the late night shows, but when he debuted that show, I think got 8 million viewers. It's now averages more like 2. And the amount of money advertising dollars pumping into late night has dropped by more than 50%. So it's just, it's a declining part of the business.
1: So it wasn't Colbert's fault necessarily. It was more just a sign of the times kind of situation.
4: I'd say both. So broadcast networks have been looking for ways to cut costs, right? You know, they re-air shows from streaming. CBS has shown Yellowstone.
5: Brand isn't something you earn, it's something you live up to.
4: NBC's putting on Traitors.
6: Are you faithful? What a traitor.
4: And especially as these networks spend more money on sports every year, they're having to pull back on things like entertainment.
7: UFC has struck a deal with Paramount. Paramount is paying some big bucks here, an average of $1.1 billion a year.
8: It has come out now that the NFL has signed an 11-year, 110 billion-dollar media rights deal.
4: But I would say that Colbert, as successful as he's been on linear television, which is where a lot of the money is made, he's also sort of the least web-forward of the late-night shows.
1: Mm.
4: So he has the smallest footprint online of any of the hosts.
1: And then there's the White House-shaped elephant in the room.
4: Trump has called on the companies to basically fire all the late-night hosts. The timing certainly didn't look good for Paramount. You know, CBS announced it was killing the show while Paramount was in the middle of negotiating or finalizing its merger with Skydance. The FCC had been dragging its feet to approve that deal. Trump was suing CBS over the editing of the 60 Minutes interview. Trump said that those facts were unrelated. Nobody really believed them. You know, the Ellison family is super tight with Trump. So there's been this perception that Donald Trump and politics had a big role in the firing of Stephen Colbert.
1: Have we found a smoking gun or anything of the sort that suggests that this was just a hit job?
4: No, and that's part of the problem with the political argument is that we haven't seen anyone make a direct tie. Now, that being said, it's always or often very hard to find that smoking gun with President Trump. One of the things he's really good at is sort of acting a little bit like a mob boss, where there's always one level of deniability so that he can say out loud what he wants to happen. Mm. But there's not going to be like that email that people unearth that lays it bare. So no, we have not seen any smoking gun.
1: Okay. And since the cancellation of Colbert in July of 2025, which is being realized this week in May of 2026, have we seen any indication that this is going to be a trend, that Seth Meyers is shaking in his shorts, that Kimmel, who's under threat again from this administration, is ready to throw in the towel and give up the fight?
4: We haven't seen any indication that any of those hosts are getting canceled. That said, I wouldn't be surprised if one or two of them lost their jobs in the next couple of years, right? So Kimmel, who got in a lot of trouble with Trump and FCC chair Brendan Carr and some of the local station groups that own the stations that carry the ABC feed and carry Kimmel.
9: Two of the largest station ownership groups, that's Sinclair and Nexstar, say they won't carry the program on their ABC affiliates nationwide.
10: It follows his on-air comments related to the killing of Charlie Kirk.
11: I think Jimmy Kimmel's terrible. You know what suspended him? His talent.
4: They tried to take him off the air last fall, and it ended up backfiring.
12: Well, Jimmy Kimmel received a standing ovation after returning to ABC last night.
13: Last night's show was a ratings bonanza. 6 million live TV viewers. Online clips of this monologue are going viral.
14: Our freedom to speak is what they admire most about this country. And that's something I'm embarrassed to say I took for granted until they pulled my friend Steven off the air and tried to coerce the affiliates to take my show off the air. That's not legal. That's not American. That is un-American. And it is so.
4: When Trump tried to come after him again because of a recent joke, it just didn't go anywhere. Now, Kimmel re-upped his deal for 1 year. His contract is up next year. I would not be surprised if this were the end. I don't think Kimmel wants to go. I think he's probably now reached a point where he would like to stay until Trump is gone so that he can essentially declare victory.
1: Mm. Have the last word.
4: But if you're Disney, and if you're the new CEO, Josh D'Amaro, do you want your late night show to constantly be causing you problems with the president, especially if it's a show that doesn't really make much money?
1: Mm.
4: So I think there's a very interesting Kimmel negotiation to come. Seth Meyers, I assume that show's on borrowed time. I don't have any reporting to say when it's going to end. My gut tells me that Fallon is the last to go, but that's just a hunch.
1: We'll all be dead and gone, and Jimmy Fallon will still be there looking like he's 35, throwing to Questlove, playing games.
15: We are about to play Box of Lies.
16: True Confessions.
15: Lip Sync Battles. The Whisper Challenge.
16: A Water War.
4: Well, but the games are the thing, right? Is that late night became all about formats. It became about how can you get something that's going to go viral on YouTube, on Instagram, online, that people are going to share with their friends. Because the number of people who are actually watching the shows live kept going down and down and down. I mean, I think the hosts have been pretty open about the fact that a lot of what they do now is just geared towards virality online, which is great for the customer, not so good for the networks, because you make a lot less money from a YouTube clip than you do from, you know, a 30-second spot on CBS.
1: Which I think is the justification on some level for what the network is replacing Colbert with. Can you help people understand what they might see if they turn on the TV at 11:30 on CBS?
4: Well, how familiar are you with the name Byron Allen?
1: Every time it comes up, I have to look him up to figure out who he is again, because not really. But he's a very powerful rich man.
4: Yeah, he's got one of the more unusual careers, CVs you'll find in media. He was a stand-up comedian out of never really an A-lister, but, you know, a comedian that people knew throughout the 80s and 90s.
17: I'm glad you're in a real good mood tonight because we have a young comedian who's making his first appearance on national television. Make him feel welcome, would you? Byron Allen. Yes.
18: I guess I'd tell you a little about myself first. Just turned 19. Had to register for the draft. How many people had to register for the draft, Jack? All right. I'm not worried about it, though, because the post office is handling the paperwork.
4: And then he decided he wanted to kind of use his money to become a media mogul. And all like respect to him, he looked around and was like, there are not a lot of black media moguls out there. Like, I should take that spot.
19: I'm just always on the hunt.
20: When is enough enough, I guess, in terms of buying?
19: When we're the biggest company in the world and there's no close second.
20: Yeah.
19: That's it.
20: That's the goal.
19: That's the goal.
4: And so he's mostly cobbled together sort of second and third rate media assets. The biggest deal he's done to date was for the Weather Channel.
1: Allen seemingly came out of nowhere back in 2018 with an all cash offer for the Weather Channel. He paid $310 million, making him the first black American to own a 24-hour mainstream cable news network.
21: Okay, what's he going to do with this time slot that Colbert is unwillingly donating?
4: Well, first of all, it's important to note that he is actually buying the time slot. He's essentially paying CBS to put his show on the air.
21: Huh.
4: So the spot that used to be James Corden, which was the Late Late Show, or I think that's what it's called, he put in a show called Comics Unleashed, which is a comedy show.
22: It's a comedic institution. It's a round table of comics on couches, and they, you know, you pitch your jokes and you get to run your bits.
23: Like, I was thinking the other day that I want to start my own emergency rescue service called Rescue 911. And our motto would be, you really can't help but call us first.
4: That now moves up to 11:35. And another Byron Allen show called Funny You Should Ask.
24: The show where every question has a funny answer.
4: Slots into that James Corden slot.
21: Wow. So Byron Allen just owns, what, 2 hours of late night on CBS now?
4: Late night and late, late night. And he's paying tens of millions of dollars for the rights, and he's betting that he can make enough money from the advertising sales that it'll be worth it.
21: I mean, what does it tell us that CBS is leasing this once illustrious time slot to, I guess, kind of like a freelancer, essentially?
4: That late night comedy is a dying act, and that these broadcast networks are in somewhat precarious financial situations, right? And CBS executives, I think, said anonymously that they were losing like $40 million a year on Colbert. Now, some people don't believe that number. Jimmy Kimmel in particular has come out and said he doesn't. Mm. But if you can go from losing $40 million a year to potentially making tens of millions of dollars a year from Byron Allen, why wouldn't you do that trade?
21: I was going to ask you what we lose when we no longer have these traditional late night shows. But I feel like all the hosts have been on a sort of publicity tour.
25: I think late night is one of those things that's been around our whole lives where it kind of is just, you know, it's part of our lives. I never thought it was a job when I was growing up. I just thought Johnny Carson came with the television set. I didn't know.
26: Look at the figures. And the fact of the matter is more people are watching late night television now. And people watch us on YouTube now. And people have a lot of different options. And yet they keep coming to us.
4: On the one hand, what you see with the loss of late night is the decline of monoculture, right? We used to have, when the late night shows started, most people watched CBS, NBC, ABC, later Fox, right? Then cable came, and with the internet, things just got more and more fragmented. And so much as the, you know, nightly news is no longer the only place people go to get news, like what I think part of what made the late night shows special was it was one of the only places to hear and see from some of the most famous people in the world, right? But that's obviously gone away. And the closest thing to late night we have now, or what sort of replaced it in a lot of ways, is basically podcasts and YouTube, right? Mm. There are other comedy podcasts. I don't know, Smartless.
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21: There's been a lot of heartfelt tributes to Colbert over the past few weeks on his show and elsewhere. How long do you think people hold up before they just, like, forget he existed and switch over to Kimmel?
4: 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Mm. 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
21: Right.
4: Right? If you love Colbert, why does he have a third of the audience on YouTube that Fallon has?
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1: Larry Wilmore replaced Stephen when he left Comedy Central way back when. 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
5: The Attorney General's on the front lines of defending our democracy and the rule of law.
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1: Larry, you worked at The Daily Show, you hosted The Nightly Show, which replaced Colbert when he left Comedy Central for his now-canceled Late Show. Have a lot of people been asking you how you feel about what's going on with Stephen right now?
11: You are the only one, sir. No. For me, it's a little different because I look at television very soberly, I guess, Sean. You know, I go, well, you know, a lot of trends come and go on TV. The variety show had an amazing run on television, you know. Even the sitcom has changed a little bit. It's come in and out of favor. And this particular late night format, if you think about it, this started in the mid-50s with Steve Allen, that's a long run. That's a really long run to have that particular form stick around for that long, you know. So I think it's probably past its due date, to be honest with you. And that's got nothing to do with the hosts so much as the format.
1: Well, let me ask you about the hosts. You know, one of my favorite things from your show, The Nightly Show, was a segment called Keep It 100, in which you challenge your guests to be completely honest about something. Can I ask you to keep it 100 about something?
11: I always keep it 100. Are you kidding me?
1: My man. Okay.
11: Talk about keeping it a buck. Yes.
1: Why doesn't Z-Way have Seth Slott
11: hilarious.
1: After Fallon?
11: Z-Way's hilarious, by the way.
30: So if we could talk to Kim Rowe, what can you do better to uplift the black community and black women?
31: Should billionaires exist, and are there any billionaires in particular you pray take a submersible trip to the Titanic?
30: How many black friends do you have?
32: Oh.
1: Z-Way's incredible, and she's taking the format to a new place. A place you could argue inspired by what Colbert used to do, maybe on the Colbert Report. And yet, you know, she's relegated to like a podcast, YouTube kind of space. Why doesn't Lorne give her some love on NBC Late Night?
11: So Z-Way, very talented. I've known Z-Way for a long time. She was a writer on Robin Thede's show. So I identified her talent very early on. But here's the thing. What Z-Way does is niche. The late night shows are broadcasting. You know, Z-Way is involved in niche casting. You know, it's narrow casting. And that's kind of the world we're in right now. Her show isn't meant for a broad audience.
1: Mm.
11: But I'm with you. I'm a huge fan of Z-Way. She's hilarious. But I doubt if what she's doing, if CBS, honestly, Sean, think about it. CBS,
1: Well, that's why I said NBC. I just feel like, I mean, to push back on your assessment that, you know, she's too niche, you know, you got to be a little more of a generalist, you know, with broad appeal. I mean,
11: well, her show is very niche.
1: Her show is very niche, and she's being ironic, yeah, and she's playing a character and all these
11: correct
1: things.
11: That's exactly it.
1: And yeah, I watch it on YouTube, and it makes sense. It's like, this is for the people who want this. They can go find
11: that's
1: her.
11: Exactly.
1: But
11: right,
1: I have to say, at the same time, if they gave her a later slot, like the kind of slot that Byron Allen will now have twice over at CBS, could people not acclimate to her style and thus come around to it? Like, Conan was doing weird things. Letterman was doing weird things.
11: I have to disagree with you, Sean, because here's what you have to ask. It's not the show. It's the audience. You ask anybody in that demographic if they even watched linear TV.
1: Right.
11: They do not. The real question is, you know, where is the proper place for these shows now? You know, and TV, linear TV, doesn't seem like it's one of the places.
1: So it's all online all the time.
11: Oh, yeah. It's all these other delivery systems, you know.
1: I do wonder, though, when you see Strike Force 5 reuniting, and it's, you know, more or less five different versions of the same white guy. Mm-hmm. Do you see what may have been a missed opportunity? Maybe not to make really niche, weird shows on broadcast linear television, but at least to just, I don't know, offer an audience something different between all these guys. I mean, yeah, John Oliver's British, and like, yeah, Jimmy Kimmel's in L.A., but there aren't like major, you just, there's sort of a, they're all white guys wearing suits.
11: I will say this. This is going to sound weird, but nobody cares anymore, honestly. You know, the guy who did that at the right time was Arsenio.
1: Right.
11: None of these late night hosts hit the airwaves the way Arsenio did.
9: Ladies and gentlemen, allow me to introduce to you Mr. Bobby Brown singing my...
10: Everything about the four young men I'm about to introduce you to is controversial, from the name to the music. Let's welcome and talk to N.W.A. Give it up.
11: He came at a time when the culture was changing. Remember, hip-hop was just finding its voice. He was bringing hip-hop artists on TV. Carson didn't do that. Letterman wasn't doing that. No one was doing that, you know. So Arsenio was that host you're talking about. So it's been done already. But the audience really doesn't care. If they cared enough, it would have happened.
1: So you don't see this so much as like a top-down executive decision, gatekeeping. You see this as the network give the audience what they want, and this is what they want.
11: No, it's both of those things.
1: Yeah.
11: It's not one or the other. It's absolutely both of those things. You know, the gatekeepers feeling that, you know, it has to be this type of person, and the audience going, well, at least the band is black. Thanks, Jimmy Fallon.
1: They're a pretty good band.
11: I hear what you're saying. Larry, how come there's not more people of color? How come they haven't done these things?
1: Or women?
11: I have lamented my whole career going up against that and just trying all the things. You know, like you said, I even did it myself, you know.
1: What do you think of this shift? Do you think the podcast fully fulfills what we got from late night TV? Or do you think it leaves something to be desired?
11: I think it's just different. I think people want personalized entertainment a lot more now, you know, kind of the a la carte type of thing, choose off a menu, you know, more than something that feels presented for everybody to enjoy. That's what I mean about the broad versus the niche, you know. ZB doesn't have to worry about making sure everybody enjoys this. No, you got to laugh at the way that I want to do this, because that's what you came here for. And I think this current generation really enjoys that. Like, that's what they want. And here's what I think it ties into, if we're going to be sociological about this. For me, I think they kind of associated, you know, podcasts or whatever form you want to say, with something that feels more authentic. And so that's the word that they want. Whereas the other form doesn't feel as authentic to them. There's like a barrier between them and the performer, you know.
1: Clearly, yeah. I mean, one thing that gets me about this financial argument that this show just didn't make financial sense anymore is it doesn't seem like Colbert was given an opportunity to, say, make his show much more cheaply. I mean, get rid of the band, get rid of the audience, winnow it down, make it look more like, I don't know, the podcast format we're bludgeoned over the head with when we turn to social media, and still have this American icon at this point interviewing, you know, some of the most prominent people in our culture. Why not do that and save a ton of money and save a ton of face? Because right now, you know, CBS is just the butt of a lot of jokes.
11: So what you're asking me is, why doesn't showbiz operate logically?
1: Yes.
11: Oh, okay. Well, that's an interesting question, Sean. I never thought to ask them these types of questions, you know. No, showbiz is the opposite of logic. It is the opposite and the antithesis. It has never followed logic, you know. Like when people would ask me questions about racism, I said, let me be clear about something. The color Hollywood cares about most is green, period. Look to where the money is, and that's going to be your answer most of the time.
1: Okay, any advice for your friend? I mean, you've had a show canceled, he's had a show canceled. What does one do after a show's canceled?
11: Take as much time off as you can. Do what you want to do. I mean, I'm not worried about Steven.
1: Yeah.
11: He's going to be good. And it'll be exciting to see what he does next. You know, as a fan and a friend, I'm looking forward to it.
12: Gentlemen, once again, Sean Robinson is your host. Hadi Mowati produced. Jenny Lawton edited. David Tadashore and Richard Dunnigan mixed. And keeping truthiness alive, thanks to Gabriel Dunnitoff. This is Today Explained.

0: The federal government has pulled back from addressing climate change. 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
1: It's drops of water in a big pond, and we can eventually fill it up.
0: And getting to work where they live.
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0: Colorado doesn't grow new towns the way it once did. In the first decades of statehood, they sprang up overnight. But in the modern era, incorporation is rare. Centennial changed that in 2001, a booming metro suburb that chose self-rule over annexation. At the time, it was the largest brand new city in U.S. history. Castle Pines North followed suit, voting itself into existence in 2007, then shortened its name to simply Castle Pines. After that, no new towns for nearly two decades. But state population growth continued, and finally, in 2024, a former train depot, later a ski resort, decided to formalize what it had become. Locals voted, boundaries were drawn, and Colorado got its newest municipality, Keystone. Centennial, Castle Pines, and Keystone, the newest hometowns for today's Coloradans.
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2: I'm Debbie Russ with the BBC News. The U.S. Secretary of State Marco Rubio, speaking in Miami, has described Cuba as a threat to America's national security and says the likelihood of a negotiated peaceful settlement is not high. But he said Washington was ready if the leadership in Havana had a change of heart.
3: Cuba not only has weapons that they've acquired from Russia and China over the years, but they also host Russia and Chinese intelligence presence in their country, not far from where we're standing right now. So Cuba's always posed a national security threat to the United States.
2: The comments came a day after the U.S. charged the veteran communist leader Raul Castro with murder, and an aircraft carrier strike group arrived in the Caribbean. In response, Cuba's foreign minister accused Mr. Rubio of lying to instigate military aggression. An angry crowd has set fire to a hospital in the eastern Congolese town of Bunia after the death of a patient suspected to have had Ebola. The BBC was told relatives stormed the facility trying to remove the body after health workers refused to release it. Emery Makumeno reports from Kinshasa.
4: The BBC has confirmed that parts of the Ebola treatment center at Rwampara General Hospital was set on fire during the unrest. It is unclear whether anyone was injured. Later, the military placed medical workers under their protection while police tried to restore order. Health experts warn that Ebola can spread through contact with the body of someone who has died from the virus because bodily fluids remain highly infectious after death.
2: A Turkish court has ordered the suspension of the current leader of the main opposition party, Özgür Özel. It's the latest ruling to target the CHP, and an appeal is expected. Mr. Özel summoned all parliamentarians to party headquarters for an emergency meeting. Emily Wither reports from Istanbul.
5: Turkey's main opposition party, the CHP, has seen hundreds of its members arrested in the last year. Now a court has ordered the removal of its leader, Özgür Özel, citing irregularities in the Congress that elected him, reinstating his predecessor. Its most prominent figure, the Istanbul mayor, Ekrem İmamoğlu, has been in jail for more than a year. He was announced as the party's candidate for presidency against Recep Tayyip Erdogan before he was jailed. The CHP insists the cases are politically motivated, while the government says the judiciary is independent.
2: President Trump has postponed the signing of his own executive order on regulating new AI models, saying he didn't like certain elements of it. The order called for voluntary government testing and working with AI developers before the public release of large-scale systems. You're listening to the latest world news from the BBC.
6: This is CPR News and KRCC. I'm Stina Sieg in Grand Junction. In Lakewood, a former police officer is facing charges related to alleged affairs with women he arrested. CPR's Tony Gorman.
7: The Jefferson County District Attorney's Office says Christopher Gearhart intentionally muted audio from his body-worn camera footage during an arrest involving a 28-year-old intoxicated woman last July. He now faces multiple charges of official misconduct as well as cybercrime. Gearhart told investigators he had affairs with women he arrested. He resigned from the Lakewood Police Department last September and now works as a deputy at the ICE Detention Center in Aurora. He was arrested and released on bond. He's due back in Arapahoe County Court on June 15th. I'm Tony Gorman, CPR News.
6: Storms are dumping more rain in shorter bursts across the West, raising concerns about drought and wildfire risk. Here's Caleb Radel.
8: Scientists say it's not just how much rain falls, it's how it arrives. A new analysis found heavier downpours often leave more water sitting on the surface, where it's more likely to evaporate instead of soaking into soils or groundwater. Corey Lesk is a climate scientist at the University of Quebec in Montreal and co-author of the study.
9: You're asking the land to drink from a fire hose. When water just arrives at the land in really intense bursts, it can only absorb so much.
8: Researchers say the findings suggest the West could face a difficult balancing act in the years ahead, managing flood risk from stronger storms while also preparing for longer and potentially more severe droughts. For the Mountain West News Bureau, I'm Caleb Radel.
6: The National Weather Service forecasts strong to severe storms east of Denver International Airport. That's after 3 this afternoon. The area could experience large hail up to golf ball size, with damaging wind gusts up to 60 miles an hour. 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
10: Hello and welcome to the programme. This is NewsHour from the BBC World Service. I'm Paul Henley. We're coming to you live from London. The US Secretary of State Marco Rubio says Cuba has accepted an offer of $100 million in US aid, but it remains to be seen if Washington will agree to Havana's terms. Tensions have risen after the United States yesterday indicted Cuba's former president, Raúl Castro, on murder charges. Mr. Rubio, who has long been a vociferous critic of the communist government, has warned Havana against using the aid money itself, and he claimed the US was hoping to avoid the use of force. In the past few hours in Miami, Mr. Rubio has been talking about Cuba as a failed state. Our correspondent, Tom Bateman, was among those asking questions.
11: How do you intend to get Raúl Castro to the United States?
3: Well, that was a grand jury in South Florida returned an indictment on Raúl Castro. It had nothing to do with us. It's a grand jury. The evidence is clear. He admits to it. Raúl Castro openly admits and brags about he shot down civilian, gave the order to shoot down civilian airplanes.
11: And how are you getting here?
3: Well, I'm not going to talk about how we're going to get him here. If we were trying to get him here, why would I say to the media what our plans are about that? I know you have to ask, but why would I answer that? The bottom line, there's a lot. He's, at that point, he becomes a fugitive of American justice. And, well, you know, if there's an announcement, I'm probably, we'll tell you afterwards, not before.
10: Mr. Rubio also spoke about negotiations with Cuba.
3: The president's preference is always a negotiated agreement that's peaceful. That's always our preference. That remains our preference with Cuba. I'm just being honest with you. You know, the likelihood of that happening, given who we're dealing with right now, is not high. But if they have a change of heart, you know, we're here. And in the meantime, we'll keep doing what we need to do.
11: It sounds a lot like nation building. The administration doesn't believe in using force for nation building.
3: No, it's not nation building. We are addressing something that's directly related to the national security of the United States. We are involved in places all over the world. You're asking me about Ebola. Important. But Ebola's in Africa. Cuba's 90 miles from our shores.
10: Let's speak live now to our Central America correspondent, Will Grant. Will, what response has there been in Cuba to what Marco Rubio's been saying today?
12: Well, as you can imagine, it's just sort of filtering through. The Cuban government don't tend to react very speedily, necessarily, to things that are said in Washington. But certainly, the foreign minister, Bruno Rodriguez, has pushed back at every instance that these things have been put to him. They use Twitter a lot to basically point out that they're belief is that there is no legal basis whatsoever for the charges against Raúl Castro.

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1: $100 million from the very country that's not allowing any fuel to get in. So the humanitarian crisis is being created that way, or is largely being created that way. Now, of course, Washington say that is not the cause of the humanitarian crisis. The cause is the communist system, the communist-run centralized economy run by the state, that is what has created the conditions in Cuba. But the truth of the matter is that is what's going on, I think, with the $100 million offer from the United States.
2: We heard Marco Rubio's veiled threat there of military intervention. There was an overt threat from the US Department of Justice yesterday that the US would intervene in Cuba the way it did in Venezuela. How seriously is that being taken on the island?
1: I think it's being taken pretty seriously at this stage. The fact is that they watched Venezuela from Cuba. The Cuban people watched that take place and knew it meant trouble for them here. And I think it's only become more so in the weeks and months since then. Of course, the oil blockade itself, but the growing threat of military action, with President Trump saying things like he can do whatever he likes with Cuba, that Cuba would be next after Iran, is also backed up with all the military might that they saw on display in the Venezuelan example. And is now beginning to make itself known in the Cuban example too, with overflights from spy planes, with we understand some movement of warships, you know, within the Caribbean. Again, of course, those may still be in the Caribbean from the build-up around Venezuela. All of it is rumblings of war, which make many Cubans extremely worried, because in the meantime they're simply focused on surviving while this situation gets worse and worse on a daily basis in terms of the energy blockade.
2: And people's lives are pretty miserable, daily lives in Cuba right now.
1: Yeah, absolutely. I mean, the daily grind of operating with no or next to no electricity is extremely difficult. People are facing 20-hour-a-day blackouts. I've just come from an apartment block where people who live on the 10th, 11th, 12th floors must go up and down stairs every time they want to go out of the building, which means, you know, the elderly are basically cooped up in their homes. Things of this nature that one wouldn't think about necessarily, but are affecting the way that people are leading their lives. It's making it incredibly difficult, and the temperatures are getting warmer. The summer temperatures are on the way, which can be cripplingly hot in Cuba and bring, of course, mosquito problems as well, without fans, without air conditioning and so on. So yeah, it is at a very bleak point right now.
2: Will Grant, many thanks. Let's speak now to Brian Fonseca. He's a former analyst at U.S. Southern Command, the part of the U.S. military, which is responsible for operations in Central and South America and the Caribbean. He is now Vice Provost for Defense and National Security Research at Florida International University. Welcome, Mr. Fonseca. Marco Rubio says Cuba will accept this $100 million. What's your reading of that first?
3: No, but I think Secretary has made it very clear that he's you know, the U.S. is offering this to support the Cuban people. He spoke in his message yesterday directly to the Cuban people as a means of essentially trying to articulate the United States is not sort of engaging Cuba, you know, at the behest of the Cuban people. It's really about the differences that the United States has and sees as a national security issue, the Cuban regime that's been in place for nearly 80 years now. And so I think that, again, the $100 million, which, again, it is supposed to be held, you know, through the charities of the Catholic Church and those that are already operating on the ground as a means of trying to bypass the government and get directly to the people to provide some degree of support. We'll see how that works out in terms of the actual mechanics of it. But I think, again, this is the United States recognizing that it doesn't want, you know, a collapse in Cuba. And certainly the economic coercion sort of pressure from the United States is moving it in that direction. But it doesn't want to collapse because it doesn't want to have to deal with some of the security issues that would fall from that, namely people flooding the Straits of Florida to the United States, for example.
2: But is the economic pressure moving Cuba in the direction of being more U.S. compliant? It doesn't look like it.
3: No, it doesn't look like it. And I think that's why the U.S. has signaled, you know, with the indictment of Raul Castro and five others yesterday, the visit of the CIA director last week, the leaking of classified information that Cuba possesses 300 drones with intent to strike the United States are all measures to unlock

0: additional instruments of American national power. Right now, we've been focused on economic and diplomatic coercion. I think the United States is signaling an escalation, a very clear signaling that it's looking to intelligence, it's looking to legal, and unlocking security institutions. And I think that's ultimately the next path to escalation, is perhaps, you know, some degree of enhanced law enforcement activities supported by the U.S. military, similar to what happened in Venezuela on January 3rd.
1: Right. Does that constitute military action? How, what is going to happen next militarily?
0: I think that, you know, certainly it was U.S. Special Operations that, you know, were responsible largely for the successful operation to capture Maduro in January. But if you listen to the White House articulated that as enhanced in law enforcement activities supported by the U.S. military in order to go in and get a fugitive of American justice and bring them to the United States to be held accountable.
1: It might be law enforcement in some people's eyes in the U.S. It's breaking the law in many international lawyers' eyes. It's completely illegal what's being imagined there.
0: Yeah, I think that's right. I mean, and I'm not sure how much the administration, you know, thinks about international law at this stage. I think it's articulating that, again, it's pursuing a criminal that's indicted in American courts and it's going to bring that criminal to justice because it can't engage the governments for extradition. And so it is articulating it in that context. And it knows that, you know, again, to be overwhelming, it has to deploy the use of, you know, the U.S. military in pursuit of that objective.
1: Washington says, though, that it's still keen on negotiated settlement. But Cuban officials have been critical of Trump's attempts to force them to the table over a barrel. Can you do military threat and diplomacy at the same time?
0: I think, you know, military threat to some degree, you know, the absence of kinetic operations, the threat of use of military in some means is a part of gunboat diplomacy. We've seen this in the past, and in which the United States has sat ships off the coast of Panama, for example, as the Panamanians rose up in 1903. And so this idea of gunboat diplomacy, where you park an aircraft carrier, I hear USS Nimitz is on its way over, you park an aircraft carrier off the coast, that is a signaling that there is a potential for escalation if negotiations don't turn out to be successful. And I think that this is all part of the escalatory ladder that the United States deployed in Venezuela, and I think it's doing the same in Cuba.
1: So it's a foregone conclusion that there'll be military action. Even Marco Rubio says a negotiated settlement is pretty unlikely.
0: And I think he says that because, again, he wants the Cuban government to know that the U.S. is serious about escalating this and deploying the military and law enforcement if that's where it gets to. And I think that it's all designed to be pressure. There is diplomatic pressure, economic pressure. Now they're unlocking legal and other instruments of pressure. It's a further escalation. The challenge is that, yes, if the Cuban government doesn't find an off-ramp with the United States, it's likely that the United States will go all the way like it did in Venezuela and deploy military assets in order to shake the regime up. I mean, what they're hoping for now is that the pressure is going to result in a palace coup, the military seizes power, begins negotiating with the United States, or the regime fractures in some way in which members of the regime that are more open to engaging the United States take power, and the United States begin engaging for the reforms that they're looking for in Cuba in order to de-escalate at that point.
1: And just briefly, indicting a very old man no longer at the center of power, how's that going to make any difference to the way the current regime operates?
0: I don't think it does. And I think it's on one part, it's symbolic. But what was important was the indictment of the five co-conspirators. That means that if the U.S. does go in, like when they went into Venezuela, Maduro was not the only one indicted. Diosdado Cabello, who's arguably more violent than Maduro, was not captured. And he's also indicted in American courts. And so I think that it still unlocks the ability for the U.S. to use its military and security institutions, even if Castro is not the target.
1: Thanks very much. That's Brian Fonseca, former U.S. military analyst, now at Florida International University. You're with the BBC World Service. This is NewsHour.
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1: I'm Paul Henley with NewsHour from the BBC in London. Ukraine aims to shoot down 95% of Russia's long-range drones by the end of this year. In recent months, Moscow has been stepping up its long-range strikes, but so has Ukraine, launching hundreds of drones a day at Russian oil refineries and at some Russian cities. The two countries' air defences are being tested like never before, but as our defence correspondent Jonathan Beale reports, Ukraine is making significant advances to defend its skies.
5: Russia's still trying to pummel Ukraine into submission. This month, launching one of its largest attacks. More than 1,500 drones and 56 missiles within 48 hours. But most were shot down. Yuri Mironenko, Inspector General at Ukraine's Ministry of Defense, says they're getting better at defending their skies.
6: With ballistic missiles, it's not so easy. But for Shahed's, we're working about it, and every month we rise our results, and I think now we are unfortunately the best in the world.
5: Ukraine's using all means possible to improve its air defenses, including enlisting the help of private companies and civilians to target Russian drones.
7: We're in a basement where there are just rows of desks, computer screens that show maps and also cameras. This is where this private company is tracking Russian drones and shooting them down. A lot of the people operating the systems, just simple gaming controls, have been trained for 3 weeks. They could be mums, they could be veterans, they could be taxi drivers, and this is now their job, working for a private company hunting down Russian drones.
5: They fire remotely controlled machine guns, and it's all plugged in to Ukraine's military system known as SkyMap, which fuses information from radar and thousands of sensors.
7: On the map, we can see a drone approaching one of the mobile automatic guns they've got trained on the horizon, waiting to see if it comes within range.
8: It's not complicated, it's very simple. It's controlled just like a computer game, like you'd play on a phone, an Xbox or PlayStation. Anyone can control it.
5: Ruslan's the head of Karmin Sky.
8: We're fully integrated into the military system. This isn't the Wild West. We follow the instructions and the commands of the military.
5: Embracing innovation and technology is giving Ukraine an edge. And this is the weapon, more than any other, that's transformed its ability to take down Russian drones. In March alone, these kinds of interceptors destroyed more than 30,000 Russian drones.
7: This is the P-1 Sun interceptor drone, shaped like a bullet, about half a meter tall. It can travel at more than 300 kilometers an hour.
5: Welkos is the commander of this air defense unit.
8: We're showing the world we can fight a bigger enemy while inflicting significant losses, and at the same time, we're defending ourselves effectively.
9: One big drone. Yeah.
5: But there are gaps in Ukraine's air defenses. Near the city of Kherson, small FPV drones, still the cause of most casualties, continue to strike fear on the front line.
10: How far are the Russians? How far away?
9: 6-7 kilometers.
10: 10 kilometers.
9: 6 kilometers.
10: 6 kilometers.
9: Drone! Hide.
5: The simple rifle, this Ukraine Marine unit's last line of defense. And Russian drones and missiles are still getting through. This week in Kyiv, the funeral of two young girls. 12-year-old Lubava and her 17-year-old sister Vera were among 24 killed when a missile hit their apartment block. They'd already lost their father fighting on the front line. their grieving mother, now the family's sole survivor. These mass attacks are designed to overwhelm Ukraine's air defenses. But Ukraine's own long-range strikes are now posing the same problem for Russia.
1: That was our defense correspondent Jonathan Beale reporting. As the Ebola outbreak in Central Africa continues to spread, there are heightened concerns about that the insecurity of the region will hamper the emergency response. The first case of Ebola has been confirmed in rebel-held territory in the Eastern Democratic Republic of Congo. The M23 armed group announced a positive test of the city of Bukavu. The BBC's Africa's Emery Makumenu, who's in the DRC capital, Kinshasa, has been giving me the latest.
11: As of today's figures, the government has registered 159 probable death and 226, those are the people who might have been in contact with the Ebola cases or dead. What is also alarming today is that the M23 rebels in South Kivu have noticed a case of a probable death of Ebola in an additional province, that's the province of South Kivu, neighboring Burundi.
1: So there's a spread to an area controlled by the M23 militia. What does that mean? Is there any health infrastructure there? Will aid organizations even be able to get in?
11: Aid organizations have been struggling to move around the three eastern provinces of the DRC, even in the province of Ituri, where you have most of the dead, you have armed groups. It is the same case in Goma, in the province of North Kivu, where the M23 is based. You also have them fighting all the time with the government. And in South Kivu, it's just the same. The situation is insecurity and also high number of internally displaced people. There are also other diseases circulating there. You have cholera, you have mpox, so it's a mix of insecurity and a very dire health emergency situation in those three provinces.
1: Tell us about reports that a hospital in the east of the Democratic Republic of Congo was set on fire. What do we know about that?
11: This is the general referrals of Ruampara, which is in Ituri province. A young boy died of Ebola, and friends and family came to claim the body or the remains. Of course, Ebola dead are highly contagious, so they couldn't give the body. So these youngsters, as we believe, have stormed the two Ebola treatment centers, at least the isolation tents that have been there. It was completely set alight with beds and completely set on fire.
1: News of an Air France flight bound for the US that was diverted to Canada because of someone on board from the affected region. Might this be the start of restrictions on flights, flights being dropped by countries outside the area?
11: It is not advised by WHO, neither by the Congolese officials. They say people should be able to move around as long as the response teams and also aid agencies and everyone trying to help should be able to move around where people are in need of treatment.
1: BBC Africa's Emery Makumenu reporting there. This is the World Service. It's NewsHour.
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0: BBC News with Debbie Russ. The US Secretary of State Marco Rubio has described Cuba as a threat to national security and says the likelihood of a negotiated peaceful settlement is not high. But he said Washington was ready if the leadership in Havana had a change of heart. A Congolese hospital treating Ebola patients has been set alight by a crowd trying to retrieve the body of someone infected. At least six patients have escaped, including three with Ebola. A Turkish court has ordered the suspension of the current leader of the main opposition party, Özgür Özel. The CHP has faced numerous accusations that it says are politically motivated. An appeal is expected. Deported activists from a Gaza aid flotilla raided by Israeli forces have told stories of abuse in an Israeli prison. One of the hundreds of campaigners said he witnessed Israeli soldiers beating up a woman. President Trump has postponed signing his own executive order on regulating new AI models, saying he didn't like certain elements. Mr. Trump said he didn't want anything to get in the way of America's AI supremacy. Meta has settled the first of several lawsuits brought by US school districts, alleging social media platforms have fueled a youth mental health crisis. YouTube, Snap and TikTok have also settled in recent days. A long-delayed Democratic Party report on its lost defeat in the last US presidential election has concluded, in part, that it failed to attack Donald Trump adequately or to make a compelling case for its candidate, Kamala Harris. Police have arrested the parents of two young French boys found abandoned and in tears on a Portuguese roadside. The 3- and 5-year-olds were reportedly blindfolded by the adults, who told them they were playing a game before driving away. BBC News.
1: Welcome back. Researchers in the US have published the first scientific evidence of beluga whales recognising themselves in a mirror, which they say is a milestone in marine mammal cognition. The study, which began more than 20 years ago, followed four female whales looking into a two-way mirror. Diana Rees is a professor in the psychology department at Hunter College in New York and one of the lead authors of this study. She told me more about what she'd discovered.
2: The big find is that we are not alone, at least in using this capacity or this showing this level of consciousness or self-awareness, which is called mirror self-recognition, that we can look in a mirror and figure out that's me I'm looking at. When we give them a mirror, they show the same types of behavior we see in other animals that have shown mirror self-recognition, like great apes, and as I said, dolphins and elephants. Magpies show it as well, where they're recognizing themselves and they use the mirror as a tool to view themselves.
1: I suppose there'll be people who'll be nonplussed. What's the significance of an animal recognizing itself in a mirror?
2: We start recognizing ourselves when we're quite young, when we're about 18 to 24 months of age. We figure out, oh, that's me in the mirror. And that happens when we get sufficiently advanced with looking, with interacting with others as well. We start showing empathy around that time at about 18 months of age. So we think that this is equated with having a large and complex brain, being highly social. And again, we don't know the exact ingredients that go into, you know, seeing mirror self-recognition in other animals, but if just a few animals are showing it, if different species are showing it. So finding this is showing this, again, this level of self-awareness that we thought was uniquely human. And that's really important to know that we're not alone in these capacities. It's a level of consciousness.
1: I hear that the belugas actually enjoyed watching themselves in the mirror. I mean, they weren't trying on costumes, but what did they do?
2: Well, we saw, first of all, that they were blowing bubbles, playing with bubbles that they blew of different sizes and biting them, watching them do themselves do different activities. They opened their mouth and held it open as if looking into their mouths. They look at parts of their body they can't see without the mirror, which is really quite interesting. Even bringing objects of play and playing with a toy hoop or a toys, you know, that can be dropped and lifted and dropped. It's unusual behavior. We don't see this when they're they're not at the mirror.
1: Must have made you worried about locking up such intelligence in a concrete tank.
2: Well, you know, this was done quite a long time ago. And now I think with our increased awareness about the capacity of these animals, there's much more concern for how we're housing the animals, the kind of enrichment they get, and trying to find more enriched environments that they can be in with many animals of their own kind. Many of the animals that have been born in aquariums cannot be released. That wouldn't be a wise thing to do. They're not equipped to do this. So how can we address the needs of these animals? It's something a lot of people in aquariums as well are now thinking about, as well as field biologists.
1: Professor of Psychology Diana Reese there. You're listening to NewsHour from the BBC. I'm Paul Henley. A court in Paris has found the French plane manufacturer Airbus and the national airline Air France guilty of corporate manslaughter. This relates to the 2009 Rio to Paris plane crash that killed 228 passengers and crew. It was France's worst ever air disaster. What followed was a huge search operation and days of rolling coverage as investigators tried to find the wreckage and understand how a modern airliner could just disappear.
3: Here at the airport, a lot of speculation about what may have caused that crash. We know a few things. We don't know a whole lot.
4: French authorities say they have very little hope at this point because the jet was due to land hours ago and it would have run out of fuel by now.
5: Today, ships are getting closer to the wreckage of Air France Flight 447.
6: In the absence of the black box and any definitive answers, investigators are retrieving what they can from the ungenerous Atlantic Ocean.
1: Reports from The Time. Well, today the appeal court said Air France and Europe's leading aerospace manufacturer were solely and entirely responsible for the crash of flight AF447. And they were ordered each to pay the maximum fine for corporate manslaughter. The two companies have consistently denied any criminal liability and blamed pilot error. We'll hear more about the background to the crash soon. First, an interview with Danielle Lamy, whose son Eric was one of those killed in 2009. She gave me her reaction to today's verdict.
7: Alors, nous sommes extrêmement satisfaits d'Air France.
8: So we're extremely satisfied with the judgment. We're very proud that the French justice system has finally held both Airbus and Air France responsible and culpable. They have enough evidence now to convict.
1: How do you think Airbus and Air France have behaved in recent years?
8: Yes, so the behaviour of Airbus was unacceptable during the inquiry in 2012. In 2022, however, there was a trial at the Paris Correctional Court and the attitude of Airbus was totally hateful. Airbus always ignored the families. Since 2009, they've never sent any messages of condolence or sympathy to any of the families of the victims, not even to the association. This wasn't the case for Air France, who always kept in touch with the families. Airbus's behaviour during the appeals process was considerably better, of course. We had the feeling that they respected us. Until this evening, when they were found guilty, then they shot out like thieves and told the press that they were going to take the case to the appeals court. They really did have an indecent attitude.
1: If you can, tell us a little bit about Eric. What was he like?
7: Alors Eric, c'était un entrepreneur.
8: So Eric was an entrepreneur. He co-founded TicTac.com, an internet site that had great success. It still sells show tickets. It was he who created the site alongside his partner. He was really the guy who came up with the idea, you know. He was a brilliant young man, really intelligent, also very handsome. He went scuba diving all over the world. And unfortunately, he took a lot of flights to do it. And he was about to turn 39 years old, but he was 38 when the accident happened. It happened on the 1st of June 2009, and we were going to celebrate his birthday on the 22nd.
1: And what next in the light of today's judgment? What are you going to do now?
7: Alors, ce que l'on va faire, c'est que on va lire très attentivement
8: So what we're going to do is that we're going to read the judgment very closely. It's going to be sent to our lawyers, who will send it on to us. We want to know all the details. We hope then that Airbus will give up its challenge at the appeals court. The whole world now knows that Airbus has been convicted. This will set a precedent. It's a historic decision for French justice.
1: Danielle Lamy there, talking to us in French. We used a translator, whose son Eric died in 2009's Rio to Paris plane crash that killed 228 passengers and crew. Well, the BBC's Theo Leggett has been following the whole story. He reminded me of events back in 2009.
9: This was a flight from Rio de Janeiro to Paris that took off back in June 2009. And about 3 hours into the flight, it disappeared. And it wasn't on radar screens at the time. It just never got in touch with air traffic control when it was supposed to. So for a while, what happened to it was a mystery. Within a week, some wreckage had been found and a few bodies. And there were suspicions about what had happened to the plane, but nobody really knew. And the crucial evidence wasn't found for another 2 years, because the flight data recorder and the cockpit voice recorder were lying at the bottom of an ocean that was several thousand meters deep. Rather remarkably, they were eventually found, brought to the surface, the data was read, and French air accident investigators were able to piece together what actually happened.
1: It took them a long time to piece it together, didn't it?
9: It did, because the technical data had to be analysed, it had to be downloaded, it had to be analysed, it had to be read, and conclusions had to be drawn. But ultimately, what came out of this was that the aircraft had suffered a small technical problem that was airspeed sensors, known as pitot tubes, had iced up because the plane was flying through a storm. That deprived the autopilot of data that it needed to keep operating, so the autopilot switched off, leaving the pilots in control of the aircraft. But it also put the controls into a sort of backup system, where the controls themselves were a little bit more sensitive than normal, and also some of the automated safety systems were not working.
1: And the captain was off duty. He was asleep.
9: The captain had gone off to have a sleep. So on the flight deck were two co-pilots, two first officers. And they struggled to respond to the situation they were presented with. They failed to communicate effectively with one another. They failed to take the action that they needed. And they were putting in different inputs onto the controls. Now, the control on an Airbus A330 is a joystick by the pilot's leg. And one of them was trying to push the nose down, basically, and one of them was trying to pull it up. And the systems on board the aircraft evened out these commands. But ultimately, the aircraft went into a stall, so it lost lift. And within the space of 4 minutes, it went from normal cruise flight to hitting the surface of the ocean. The captain did come back onto the flight deck, but too late. He saw what was going on, but he was unable to prevent the accident.
1: Everyone on board died.
9: All 228 people.
1: And there was an initial result that cleared Air France and Airbus, is that right?
9: Well, it failed to prove them guilty of corporate manslaughter. Bear in mind that this followed a tortuous legal process after a very long investigation. And the hearings did find out that there were problems with the pitot tubes on those aircraft, maybe the design wasn't ideal and that Airbus knew about this, and that there were deficiencies in the training programs at Air France. But there was not enough evidence to prove corporate manslaughter, which is a very difficult charge to prove. Then we went to this appeal, and the appeal court has decided otherwise. It's decided that there is enough evidence to convict both Airbus and Air France of a criminal offence, that is corporate manslaughter.
1: How big a business blow is this, Theo, to the companies involved?
9: Well, it's a blow to their prestige because it is official endorsement of wrongdoing. On the other hand, in terms of the financial penalties, they're very small. €225,000 is a pittance for a major multinational company like Airbus. But it is official censure saying you did something wrong. Meanwhile, for the victims, or the victims' families, it matters a lot, because this is having somebody to hold to account and saying that this wasn't just an accident. Somebody was to blame because they did something wrong.
1: Does it end here?
9: Well, unfortunately not. Airbus has already said that it's unhappy with the ruling and that it's going to appeal to the Court of Cassation, which is a higher appeal court, so there's going to be even more legal wrangling to come.
1: The BBC's Theo Leggett. Now, along Nigeria's Atlantic coastline, entire communities are being swallowed by the sea as rising water levels and intensifying ocean surges turn climate change into an immediate environmental crisis. In Ayatoro, a coastal community in Ondo State in the southwest of Nigeria, the ocean's already claimed more than half of the town. The BBC's Esther Omopariola reports on how residents are living in the face of a steadily encroaching sea.
10: Ayatoro, a once thriving community, now being erased one house at a time by the ocean, from which it had drawn sustenance for decades. Satellite images show how the ocean has, in about a decade, moved from the edge of town to claim dozens of houses and streets. One building stands alone, a shadow of its heyday, a reminder of what the ocean took from this place.
11: We have lost about 40 streets out of the 45 streets of the community. We have lost about 80% of the houses of the community. Our land, what is left, is about 15%.
10: With the ocean's advance, the town now hangs on the edge of extinction, at the mercy of an ocean that doesn't ask for permission before it wreaks havoc.
11: The water level will rise, then the wave becomes bigger and can rise as high as 6 to 10 feet. It slams against any structure, any building, demolish it and drag whatever it is back into the sea.
12: This is more than the story of flooding. It is an existential crisis. Ayatoro was once a shining model, an evangelical community built on shared labor and shared dreams, an industrial heartbeat along the coast. Today, the children grow up where working health centers and clean water are only imagined and not lived.
10: Mufeolua has relocated four times. She says everything she once owned now lies buried beneath the sea.
12: Now I'm on medication daily. I have to be taking drugs. Because of this incursion and the worry about it, this is where I'm living. About 2 weeks ago, this building was standing perfectly.
10: For others, the loss is even more personal.
13: I have nothing to show my children now. Say, this is my father's grave. This is my grandfather's grave. Even the ancestral home of the family is no more.
10: Even education is drowning. This is the only secondary school in Ayatoro, and it has been relocated five times.
14: Anytime the sea arises, it's entering the classes. Sometimes, if we are not prepared, it will carry our books away, our bags, so even wash away the chairs.
10: Niger Delta Development Commission, tasked with developing communities like Ayatoro, awarded a multi-billion naira contract for shoreline protection in Ayatoro in 2004 and re-awarded it in 2009. 22 years later, residents say nothing was built. In 2023, Nigeria's Senate investigated the contracts over concerns about non-delivery. NDDC didn't provide answers to BBC's inquiries. State officials say help is on the way.
15: We have entered an agreement into a private construction company that is coming here to, as a matter of fact, did what they did at Eco Atlantic in order to claim that place. Maybe in the next coming weeks, the agreement will be signed.
10: As delays continue, more streets might disappear with the coming rains. For thousands in Ayatoro, hope is slowly giving way to despair.
1: The BBC's Esther Omopariola reporting there from the southwest of Nigeria. It's the World Service. This is NewsHour.
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0: I'm Paul Henley with NewsHour from the BBC. Stephen Colbert's long goodbye to American late-night TV ends tonight when the long-running host of The Late Show appears behind his desk for the final time. The broadcaster CBS said last summer it was cancelling the programme, citing economic reasons. Many, though, including Colbert himself, think President Trump's repeated criticism of the show was a deciding factor. I've been speaking to Rebecca Sofer, who is a former producer of The Colbert Report and a founder of the Modern Loss Media platform, which helps people deal with grief. I asked her if Stephen Colbert would be missed.
1: I'm going to miss him. I think a lot of people are going to miss Stephen. And I do want to point out that, you know, there's this enormous sense of heartbreak among the readers that I've been in contact with. And I always want to remind people that he's still out there. He's very much alive. So that's the good thing. But I think the real sense of heartbreak comes from two things. First, there are not so many mainstream stages left in American media. And he really helmed it to the point where he just had us in the palm of our hands. He was able to merge comedy and wackiness and utter silliness with real difficult human experiences. And as a result, he didn't have us running for the hills. You know, we stayed, we listened, we learned, we laughed. It was just a slice of humanity. And I think that people are going to miss that.
0: In particular, I think you're an admirer of the way that he handled grief. Tell me more.
1: Yeah, I'm a massive admirer of it. First for personal reasons. I happened to be working at the Colbert Report many years ago when my mother was killed in a car accident. It was so incredible to me to realize that I was working in a place where he really set the tone for how people should treat each other going through hard things. You know, that's on a personal note. Professionally, you know, just being an admirer and a viewer for the last so many years, his willingness to just rip open the curtain on what grief and loss really look like and do it with people who are these A-list celebrities and go really deep in a conversation where they're still doing these ridiculous sticky bits that are really funny. You know, talking to, say, Catherine Lanasa, who's the star of The Pitt, about cancer, or Keanu Reeves, you know, asking him, like, what does he think happens when we die? Or asking Anderson Cooper to really go deep on how he resisted grieving his parents' death and how messy that was. That really forced the viewers to understand what grief and loss can really look like and feel like, and show that it's not just like this one little container of hard experience, but rather a 360-degree human experience that lives with us every single day and takes on different permutations and combinations as life goes on.
0: Unfortunately, Rebecca, for those who admire that such a platform can exist in the media, it's less and less popular. I mean, the ratings are a problem.
1: Right, of course. But I also think that that's because the media landscape is changing very quickly. For example, I was just walking around New York City last week and they had the television upfronts were going on, and the majority of the posters that I saw were for YouTube shows. So we're really in this moment, obviously, of the media landscape shifting very quickly beneath our feet. And I don't think that, you know, I think that very few of us understand, like, what's going on and where all the major viewers are going to be.
0: Rebecca Sofer there, a former producer of The Colbert Report. Now, it's not often this occurs, but this year, Hollywood has entirely stayed away from the Cannes Film Festival on the French Riviera. Instead, films by Asian directors are this year taking the spotlight. And after the global success of film and TV projects such as Parasite and Squid Game, those directors are attracting stars from the West to work with them. Emma Jones reports from Cannes.
2: At Cannes, Asia is in the ascendancy. No new Hollywood studio films are showing this year at the world's most prestigious film festival. Instead, the spotlight is on some of Asia's biggest stars and directors, and the Hollywood stars working with them. Alicia Vikander, Michael Fassbender are in the Korean film Hope by director Na Hong-jin.
3: The opportunity to go to Korea, film there, soak up the culture, work with him and the Korean actors, you know, they're so wonderful because they're so committed. They really go for it. It was just a real joy and a pleasure.
2: It blends action, horror and sci-fi as monsters seemingly terrorize a Korean village. Hope also features some of Korea's biggest actors, including Hoyeon, globally famous for the Korean TV series Squid Game, and Zoo In-sung, who says there are now far less barriers to working internationally.
4: From this experience, I felt that now filmmaking has really gone beyond just being made in one country. It's really globalized, and if you can communicate in the language of cinema, and then if you have a good project, all the good talent will come to that.
5: When is the time? Soon.
2: East has met West a few times in filmmaking before this. 2014 science fiction classic Snowpiercer by Korea's Bong Joon-ho had a diverse cast and was made in English. But it's a later film of this director's that finally handed Asian auteurs like himself the global stage.
6: For me, the pivotal moment when I saw that Asian cinema could really appeal to Western audiences came in 2019 here at the Cannes Film Festival when Bong Joon-ho's Parasite took the top prize. It went on to win multiple Oscars and achieve commercial success, showing that a non-English language film could have mass appeal.
2: Now British actor Eddie Redmayne has announced he'll produce and star in a new English language film by director Hirokazu Koreeda, an Oscar nominee who's currently showing a Japanese language film, Sheep in the Box, at Cannes. An actor, Will Sharp, known for The White Lotus, has presented an animation at the festival called In Waves, based upon the graphic novel. The story is set amongst Asian American families in California, but it was originally made in French. He says stories like this resonate with his own mixed heritage.
7: I'm half Japanese, half British, and I feel like any story that allows itself specificity weirdly sort of opens itself out to being universally relatable because everybody sort of finds their own version of that.
2: So few stars travelling from Hollywood to Cannes this year has allowed Asian auteurs to take centre stage at this annual celebration of world cinema. And if there is a practical language barrier in all this cross-culture collaboration, they'll say cinema is a language all by itself.
0: Emma Jones reporting from the Cannes Film Festival in France. That was NewsHour. Thank you for listening.

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0: from WHYY in Philadelphia. I'm Terry Gross with Fresh Air. Today, Rose Byrne. She starred in Bridesmaids, Neighbors, Platonic, Damages, and If I Had Legs, I'd Kick You, about a woman who's spiraling, trying to care for her sick daughter while her own life is unraveling.
1: She really sort of plays with the edge of consciousness, I think, in many ways, and tapped into sort of like the monster within and the fear of being a parent and the horror of being a parent.
0: Byrne's raw performance won a Golden Globe and an Oscar nomination this year. Now she's nominated for a Tony for her performance in a revival of Noel Coward's play, Fallen Angels. Later, TV critic David Bianculli on the end of The Late Show with Stephen Colbert. The final episode airs tonight. First News.
2: Live from NPR News in Washington, I'm Kristen Wright. President Trump vowed today the United States will recover Iran's stockpile of highly enriched uranium to stop Tehran from developing a nuclear weapon. He spoke to reporters at the White House earlier.
3: We will get it. We don't need it. We don't want it. We'll probably destroy it after we get it, but we're not going to let them have it.
2: Trump also criticized Iran's plans to charge fees at the Strait of Hormuz. The Pentagon puts the cost of Operation Epic Fury at $29 billion so far. But as NPR's Tom Bowman reports, the top Democrat on the Senate Armed Services Committee says costs may really add up to tens of billions more when accounting for lost aircraft.
4: The Congressional Research Service came out with a report recently, and it said that 42 fixed-wing and rotary-wing aircraft were lost so far in Operation Epic Fury, the attack on Iran. Among those are four F-15E Strike Eagle aircraft and seven KC-135 refueling aircraft, and also 24 Reaper drones.
2: NPR's Tom Bowman reporting. The Democratic National Committee has released a postmortem of its 2024 election defeats, but the party says it doesn't stand behind the unfinished report or its conclusions. NPR's Stephen Fowler has more.
5: DNC Chair Ken Martin received the 2024 autopsy late last year and announced he wouldn't publish it, opting instead to focus on the party's victories in recent elections. Now, he's apologizing and has made the 192-page document public. The report, titled Build to Win, Build to Last, is incomplete, didn't include any source documents or data to verify its claims, and is not something the party stands by, Martin said. The disconnect with the DNC comes as voters have record low approval of the Democratic Party, but continue to vote for Democratic candidates in large numbers. Stephen Fowler, NPR News.
2: For the first time, a Planned Parenthood organization is prescribing abortion medication for patients who are not pregnant. NPR's Selena Simmons-Duffin has the exclusive report on the service, which allows patients to have the medications at home in case they need them.
6: The new service is called Just In Case Abortion Pills, and it's being offered by Planned Parenthood Great Northwest, Hawaii, Alaska, Indiana, and Kentucky. Rebecca Gibran is the CEO.
7: As evidence supporting this model of care has continued to grow, and with supportive policy environments in Washington and in Hawaii, this really is the right time for us to step into this space.
6: The service is available to residents of Washington and Hawaii. They can get it via telehealth or in person at 16 health centers. Demand for getting abortion medication to have on hand spikes when abortion restrictions are in the news. Selena Simmons-Duffin, NPR News.
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9: This is CPR News in KRCC. I'm Stina Sieg in Grand Junction. Governor Jared Polis is effectively persona non grata in Colorado's Democratic Party. The party's executive committee voted last night to censure the governor and ban him from speaking at party events. CPR's Benta Berkland explained it's punishment for commuting the sentence of convicted former Mesa County clerk Tina Peters.
10: I can't remember a moment like this when the Democratic Party has turned on one of its most prominent members so publicly, so swiftly for, actions as governor. About 600 people signed a petition, filed this complaint asking the party to take action. the censure, the resolution, it passed with 90% of the vote.
9: Polis's office says he made the clemency decision based on the facts of the case, not whether it would be popular. Colorado is getting another $27 million in federal funding to remove lead pipes. A 2023 survey found Colorado had more than 100,000 lead service lines spread out across 23 communities. That's a concern because lead contamination hurts brain development. The EPA funding will help the ongoing efforts to find and replace those lead pipes. And one of Colorado's most scenic drives has opened for the season. Independence Pass provides a vital route between the Aspen and Leadville areas. The 32-mile section of Highway 82 travels more than 12,000 feet above sea level. To the southwest, Kepler Pass is also slated to open today at 5 p.m. And on the eastern side of the state, the National Weather Service forecasts strong to severe winds east of Denver International Airport. That's after 3 this afternoon. The area could experience large hail up to golf ball size and 60-mile-an-hour winds. 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

0: This is Fresh Air. I'm Terry Gross. Our guest today is actor Rose Byrne. Known for both drama and comedy, she's now one of the few actresses to be nominated for an Oscar and a Tony in the same year. She's currently on Broadway in the revival of the Noel Coward play Fallen Angels. She spoke with Fresh Air's Anne-Marie Baldonado.
1: When Rose Byrne appeared on American TV in 2007 in the show Damages, it was clear she was a dramatic force. Playing opposite Glenn Close, she was nominated for 2 Emmys and 2 Golden Globe Awards. Then she starred in a series of comedies, Get 'Em to the Greek, Bridesmaids, and Neighbors, and it became apparent that she's also one of our most gifted comedic actors. Her work in the last year alone shows that she's so good at playing complex characters in any genre. She stars opposite Seth Rogen in the Apple TV comedy Platonic, and she received an Oscar nomination for her raw performance in the film If I Had Legs, I'd Kick You. Now Rose Byrne is on Broadway in the play Fallen Angels. It's a revival of the 1925 Noel Coward play, a farce about 2 wealthy women, married, English, who go a bit crazy when they hear that the man they had both been involved with before they were married is coming to town. Both Byrne and her co-star, Kelly O'Hara, have been nominated for Tonys for Best Actress in a Play. Rose Byrne, welcome to Fresh Air.
2: Hi, thanks so much.
1: Now, this play is from the 1920s. It was scandalous back then because it was about 2 women talking about having affairs with the same man before they were married. Had you known this play or had you performed Noel Coward before? And I'll say that Coward is a British playwright known for writing sophisticated, witty comedies about the upper class, you know, funny with a lot going on underneath.
2: I wasn't familiar with the play. Scott Ellis, who's the artistic director of the Roundabout Theatre, brought it to me and Kelly O'Hara for a benefit reading for the Roundabout. So that's how I discovered the play. Obviously, I was familiar with Noel Coward. I'd seen productions of his more popular plays, mm-hmm. I guess, that are done sort of very frequently. Like I'd seen Private Lives, I'd seen Hay Fever. Like I've seen productions of his other plays, but Fallen Angels was no. I didn't know it. It's a lesser done play, so it was a really interesting discovery.
1: I want to play a scene from the play. Here you and your co-star, Kelly O'Hara, are discussing your ex-lover, Maurice, who's French, who you haven't seen in years. You're both excited about the possibility of him visiting. Kelly O'Hara speaks first.
3: I say, wouldn't it be too wonderful if he arrived suddenly now?
4: Oh, I should choke.
3: You're sure you left a thoroughly clear message at your flat in case he went there first?
4: Of course. Mm.
3: We're bound to get a frightful shock when we do see him.
4: Oh, I don't see why.
3: Well, he's bound to have gotten bald or gone fat or something.
4: No, no, he won't have changed at all. He wouldn't come if he had, because he's far too conceited.
3: No, not conceited. A little vain, perhaps, naturally.
4: With those eyes, who can blame him?
3: Oh, and those hands.
4: And those teeth.
3: Oh, and those legs.
4: Oh,
3: legs.
1: That's a scene from the play Fallen Angels. Rose Byrne, you're Australian. You live in the U.S. now. Can you talk about your accent in this play? 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
1: That's a scene from the play Fallen Angels. 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You live in the U.S. now. 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I would think it's some of this dialogue is fun to say, and some of the words, like the syllables, get drawn out.

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1: Like consonants, consonants, consonants. You got to hit the consonants, stick the landing. Like it's sort of the language that sort of is everything in a way. It is this brilliant sort of use of language that he had at the age of 25, I believe, when he wrote this play. It's all in the delivery and the kind of the pacing of it, and the just staying very lightly on all of the language. It's a real tightrope. Yeah, I never tire of sitting backstage and I'm constantly rediscovering the words that, and he peppers throughout, like the word callous is throughout, which I just love. It's so delicious and just brilliant. And bitterly is used a lot. It was a bitter time, bitterly. And it's just these brilliant words that he uses that I've started to use in my day to day as I walk around in my life now.
2: You're doing everything bitterly now.
1: Exactly. It was a bitter time, I say in the morning to my children, and they're like, what?
3: Well, I mean, it's interesting you said that thing about consonants, but in that clip we just heard too, it's like the vowels too. It's like what happens to the vowels in an upper crusty British accent, maybe?
1: Yeah. And also, you know, the lover, his name is Maurice, which is a wonderful name because it's like Maurice. You know, it's like hidden truths in there and a hidden kind of subtext that is so, that we just dig and mine for every night. And vulgarity, words like that. It's just brilliant. It's so fun.
3: For a lot of the show, you and your co-star Kelly O'Hara are playing drunk, both of your
1: characters. Like an hour.
3: Yes, you're getting drunk. Yes, slowly but surely you're getting drunk over the course of the evening. And so much of the comedy comes from that. How do you prepare to act drunk and how do you actually do it?
1: It's interesting. Well, his writing is so brilliant with the drunkenness. Like he's, you know, the switching of words and the slow decline and the volume. It's very specific in the stage directions. My character gets louder continually throughout this sequence of them drinking, which is very funny and very true about drunk people. They often get louder and louder and louder, and that's what happens to Jane. And then it's referred to in the third act that she was much worse than Julia. And she really is. She sort of unravels. And then there's a violence that comes out in the character too that is very dark and can also happen. I've seen with people when they get too inebriated, sometimes it can really, you know, it can be not reveal the best part of them.
3: Yeah, there's a lot of physical comedy in this play. It reminded me actually of kind of Lucy and Ethel and I Love Lucy as far as the physicality of it. Or maybe you're both Lucy as far as how over the top.
1: It's just such an honor. I mean, that, you know, we stand on the shoulders of those women, you know, of those extra, and like Carol Burnett, like they're just on a pedestal. Kristen Wiig, you know, the physical comedy of those performances. Julia Louis-Dreyfus, I mean, John Cleese, these are the people I put on pedestals. Maya Rudolph, you know, are just brilliant physical comedians. So we've definitely pushed that side of things, which has been very fun.
3: How does performing in a Broadway show, 8 shows a week, how does it compare to shooting a movie? You know, even like something so kind of adrenaline pumped as your last film, If I Had Legs, I'd Kick You. I was just wondering how it feels differently, those different kinds of performance.
1: No, it's a great question. It's something I'm sort of wrestling with because it's kind of a little bit hard to describe in any erudite fashion, but it feels, well, you're trying to reach the back row, you know, so it's a, physically, it's just bigger. It is a bigger experience. And then to perform in a bigger arena like that and to still remain truthful in that sense of like, you know, I felt like I was screaming when I first got up because we're not wearing mics either. There's mics on the stage, but we get up there and I'm like, what? You know, hello, Jane, you know, starting to yell. I'm like, how do I translate that in a way that still feels authentic? But the theatricality of that, leaning into that too. So it's been a learning curve again to do that. But I had long wanted to do a true comedic piece on stage. Like it's been one of my dreams. So this has been extraordinary to have this experience.
3: I also like that you do some hair acting in this play. Like at one point, your hair shows how drunk you are and like what may have happened to you.

0: over the course of the evening because your hair is really big. And it actually reminded me of your hair acting in the movie Spy from 2015.
1: I'm glad you threaded that needle, yes. Anne-Marie. I appreciate that.
0: There are so many fun things like your hair, what you do with a napkin, and you and your co-star, Kelly O'Hara, are constantly re-pouring yourself champagne. Yeah. So there's champagne all over. So it's just interesting, all the different kind of props that you use.
1: Yeah, and that's listening to that clip. The main thing about that clip is timing when I drink and when I eat, because you're constantly drinking and I'm constantly eating throughout that sequence, which is fine, but it did take a minute through the previews to really figure out how to time that technically so it's funny, you know, to get the breath on the beats for the comedy and also to establish how much they're drinking, you know. So it's that was, again, sort of a technical, physical feat to figure that out.
0: Do you eat the same things every, like, are you ingesting the same amount of water?
1: Yeah, that was also a process of, like, figuring out, what could be an oyster, what can we eat that is, you know, described in the play of what they're eating, and then figure out, so that was also a process of figuring out all of that stuff. And, but also really fun. I mean, it's so fun and delicious.
0: Well, what are you eating? You're not eating oysters.
1: So the oysters is a jello. Ooh. It's a yellow, like a lemon flavored jello, which is actually good. It's like very bland. And then there's one chicken sausage that we, kind of nibble on. And then these like weird sort of like potato things with the steak, and then we have like donut holes when we eat. It's supposed to be profiteroles.
0: Yeah, you eat a lot of those profiteroles throughout.
1: I'm eating a lot of them, and they've sort of become, again, a source of some of the comedy, like playing with the food and all that kind of stuff.
0: Well, let's take a short break here and then we'll talk some more. My guest is Golden Globe winning actor Rose Byrne. Her films include If I Had Legs, I'd Kick You, Bridesmaids, and Neighbors. Her TV series include Platonic, Physical, and Damages. She's currently on Broadway in the revival of the play Fallen Angels. She received a Tony nomination for her performance. More after a break. This is Fresh Air.
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0: This is Fresh Air. I'm Anne-Marie Baldonado, back with actor Rose Byrne. She's one of the few actresses to be nominated for both a Tony and Oscar in the same year. She received the Tony nomination for her role in the play Fallen Angels, and she received the Oscar nomination for her role in the film If I Had Legs, I'd Kick You. Now, I want to ask about the film, If I Had Legs, I'd Kick You. And I have to say, I feel a little bad about asking you about it because you talked about it for so long. It premiered in Sundance back in January of 2025. And, you know, it seems like you've been talking about it. It came out late last year, and then you were nominated for the Oscar earlier this year. And it's such a great film, and you're so great in it, but it's kind of relentless, and I wondered if speaking about it was also relentless.
1: It was an extraordinary experience for me, honestly. That Mary Bronstein wrote this incendiary screenplay, and I just did not want to mess it up, and it was such a creative opportunity, and her and I have just we hit it off and had this a real experience, you know, one of those experiences in life that sort of creatively has kind of changed me.
0: How would you describe the film and your character, Linda?
1: I've loved speaking to other people about the film because it really is, it sort of defies generalization or description because it's sort of like a fever dream in a way. It has gallows humor in there. It's also obviously extremely, there's horror kind of tropes in the film too. I think Mary Bronstein really kind of broke the mold with the tone of the film in many ways. And she really sort of plays with the edge of consciousness, I think, in many ways, and tapped into sort of like the monster within and the fear of being a parent and the horror of being a parent and some of the joy too. But obviously she's in a really extraordinary difficult situation, this woman. But I still can't believe the film kind of got as far as it did, just because it was, you know, it's a small independent film, so it was just extraordinary.
0: Yes, the film is written and directed by Mary Bronstein, and it's based on some of her own experiences. Her daughter had become ill when she was younger, and she had that similar experience about trying to get her well and feeling trapped or the weight while doing it. And I read that you both did a lot to prepare for the role, that the two of you would meet after dropping off your kids at school and just talk about the script, about motherhood. Did any of the stories that you shared make it into the movie?
1: Yeah, we were really lucky. We had a period of really like 5 or 6 weeks where I would go to her apartment and we just started from page one and just went through every single, you know, comma and syllable and dialogue and everything, just carving through and sharing stories. And as to your point, yeah, Mary Bronstein has shared that too. It was based on a, you know, something she went through with her own child. And obviously she didn't behave like my character does in the film, but the fears behind that and what went into it. And she shared her journals from that time. And I shared my own personal experience of being a parent and how that feels and struggles. And it was really a incredible period we had there. So then when we got to set, obviously it was a short shoot. It was only 25 or 6 days or something. We sort of had every conversation so we could really leap off and play the scene and discover stuff. And as an actress, I can't make any sort of decision until the other actor's in front of me and I'm, you know, responding to their, to what's happening. So I'm so grateful we had that period.
0: Mary Bronstein has said that, you know, she wanted to capture that visceral feeling of, you know, desperation, that mental state when you feel everything is falling apart, because all these things, she has a child who's ill and then there are all these other things that are happening too. And as these things feel like they're falling apart, you feel like it's your fault. Like it's this state of where you're so stressed that all these problems become equal. Then that felt real to me. And I was wondering how you and Mary Bronstein wanted to convey that, and if you've ever had that kind of feeling before yourself.
1: What Linda's going through of having a seriously critically ill child, you know, knock on wood, most parents won't have to go through that. You know, 99% of it. Isn't it a very extraordinarily specific illness that she has too? But I was sort of obsessed with, like, what happened before this? Like, what led to this moment of who was she before? Like, what, you know, because very little information is given. And I was like, I wanted to, like, discover this sort of, because she's got such a sort of streak of distrust of authority. You know, she's very defiant and, like, prickly. And why? Like, where did that come from? So that was sort of our boring, like, actor homework that, you know, I was really interested in as a point of entry for the story. And Mary was, she's come from an acting background. She went to NYU to train as an actress. So she loves character and the details of that. So that was something we sort of, we discussed a lot of, and sort of, and just also tracking the downfall, because the trap would be she's hysterical from the start, you know, and how do we, you know, and sort of to track that sort of slow decline. And also the isolation the character has put upon herself, because she does not want anyone reflecting back her choices, which are becoming increasingly unhinged and irresponsible. And so she just has her therapist, really. And he is telling her, you need to get a good night's sleep, don't smoke pot, you know, these basic things. And she's ignoring that. She just completely goes off the rails. She has no, guardrails anymore. So that sort of sense of isolation that I've seen with people in my life, if they're in a situation they don't want commented on or they don't want to acknowledge, they slowly remove from your life because they can't have that reflected back.
0: I want to play a scene from the film, and Mary Bronstein, the writer-director, is actually in it. She plays the daughter's doctor, who's really hard on your character, Linda, in this scene. Here, the doctor is trying to talk to Linda about how treatment isn't working, and she doesn't think Linda is doing enough to help.
4: You've missed the last few weeks of family sessions.
5: Yeah. I told you what happened. Our entire ceiling fell down, and with all that chaos, and we're living out of the hotel.
4: So we need to schedule something as soon as possible to talk about her goals and the treatment process.
5: Yeah, okay, yeah. Duh. Yeah. Oh, you meant now? Okay. All right. Well, let me look at my schedule. I should probably do that.
4: I know that you already know this, but you can't start letting feelings of guilt and control about this illness and treatment affect you. It's no one's fault.
5: That's right. That's what I keep hearing.
4: Also, I really need you to start taking care of yourself.
5: Right.
4: You can...
5: Yes. No, put my oxygen mask on first.
4: I'm just going to have to get blunt here. So she needs to reach her weight goal in the next week. If she does that, then we can put tube removal and discharge dates on the books. But if she doesn't do that, I'm going to have to reassess the level of care, because obviously something is not working here, and this is what I need to talk to you about. When can we sit down properly?
5: Yeah, fine. September 7th.
4: It's September 15th.
5: September 20. I mean, September 20.
0: That's a scene from the film, If I Had Legs, I'd Kick You.
1: I mean, I think it's hilarious. I'm like, that's funny.
0: Well, you know, it's funny because, yes, there's a lot in the movie that's funny. But, you know, when you are nominated for the Golden Globe for Best Actress in a Musical or Comedy, people are like, that was supposed to be a comedy? It feels like horror to me.
1: It's not exactly. Yeah, no, totally. It's not Bridesmaids. No, it's a different sort of comedy, totally. But that scene's so funny hearing it, especially because Mary's so serious. And
0: yes.
1: She's my friend, and I'm like just dying because she's... And she also looks like she's 12 years old, Mary, and she's playing the doctor. But that's what happens. All of a sudden you get to a certain age and then there's all these younger people telling you what to do and you're like, oh, my God. And so that was really... She was so stern and kind of scary as that doctor.
0: Yes. Let's take a short break here and we'll talk some more. My guest is actor Rose Byrne. She's currently on Broadway in the revival of the play Fallen Angels. She just got nominated for Best Actor in a Play for the role. Her films and series include Damages, Bridesmaids, Neighbors, Insidious, Platonic, and If I Had Legs, I'd Kick You. More after a break. I'm Anne-Marie Baldonado, and this is Fresh Air.

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4: This is Fresh Air. I'm Anne-Marie Baldonado, back with Golden Globe-winning actor Rose Byrne. Her films include Bridesmaids, Get 'Em to the Greek, and Neighbors. Her TV series include Platonic, Physical, and Damages. She's currently on Broadway in the revival of a Noel Coward play, Fallen Angels. She received a Tony nomination for her performance, and Fallen Angels received a nomination for Best Revival of a Play. When we left off, we were talking about her film, If I Had Legs, I'd Kick You. She was nominated for an Oscar for the role. She plays a woman who's unraveling, trying to care for her sick daughter and dealing with her house, her career, and maybe her marriage falling apart. The movie is about anxiety, parenting, and the pressure of trying to hold it together while feeling completely alone. Even though she maybe knows that it's not her fault, it's hard to not feel like it is, and it's hard to not feel judged. And I think that speaks to what can happen to parents, to moms, that, you know, you blame for yourself for things that are beyond your control, or you think people are judging you about your parental decisions, even when there's nothing you can really do. And I was wondering if you related to that feeling of guilt.
5: No, of course. I mean, it's like, it was fascinating to examine that and examine it in my own life. And also I spoke to parents of children with special needs and the whole spectrum of that, of, you know, how it had affected their life and their marriage and their self-esteem and the cost of that. And it is just heart-wrenching. And but what Linda, the hostility that Linda has is something that I had to discover that was very different from how I, Rose, would respond to something like that. And that was really fun to kind of figure that out and figure out where that hostility came from and why she has that for every, you know, anyone approaching her to telling her what to do, whether it's the doctor or the therapist or her patient or anyone or her husband or even the child for that matter, and her resentment around that. And was very fun because it was far more interesting than something how I would have approached a situation, a crisis like that. And I think that was the key to me figuring out that aspect of the character.
4: Yeah, and I think something that the film does so well is convey that pressure of what it's like to be a caretaker, like the darkness of it. Because it feels relentless, like you never stop worrying. And, you know, there are these decisions that the director makes. For example, there's this constant beeping of the machine that happens through the film. And, you know, it's the machine that feeds the daughter through the feeding tube. And you can hear that throughout the movie, and that adds to the anxiety. And I think that's also what happens when you're a caregiver. Like, there's that constant beeping in the background.
5: Yeah, these noises get magnified. And actually, Mary Bronstein made those louder, just a bit, like the clock on the wall, the beeping of the machine, all those things were louder because they are in her point of view. And it is, as a parent, those things become overstimulating. It's relentless. And that's, she wanted to capture that claustrophobia.
4: Yeah.
5: And the sound design was really extraordinary in that sense too, really captured that.
4: One thing I should add is that we never fully know as viewers what kind of illness the daughter has, nor do we see the daughter's face through most of the movie.
5: Mm. Yes. Again, she sort of provides more questions than answers. and the conceit of not seeing the daughter, and Mary's spoken to this many times, but sort of a two-pronged thing in that, you know, I don't think Linda, my character, can see her daughter at this point. She's so drowning and beginning this sort of real descent into her crisis, her mental health crisis, that she can't even see this little, she's sort of lost her shape, which can happen with your family or, you know, when you're in a day in and day out and you just, they lose their physical shape in front of you, your kids or your husband or wife or whomever. And I feel like we sort of, that's Linda's perspective. And also, for the audience to have that choice taken away, to not see the daughter, you're forced to reckon with the mother. Because as soon as you put a child on screen, your empathy, as it should, goes to the child. Mm-hmm. They're so vulnerable and it's, you know, if immediately your concern will go to them. And so she takes that choice away from the viewer. So you're forced to be in the perspective of the mother.
4: What was it like making a film about motherhood and anxiety and then going home after work and then being a parent at home?
5: Well, kids are so in the moment and grounding and in the best way. They're not particularly interested in, if you've had a hard day. But it's so wonderful because you immediately snap into your role as mom, the greatest role, the most challenging, the most fun. And so for me, it was... it's church and stay, you sort of leave it at work. And I mean, obviously there were days when I was more exhausted or tired or, you know, harder to let things go. But children are the great equalizer. As a parent, you know.
4: Let's take a short break here and we'll talk some more. My guest is actor Rose Byrne. She's currently on Broadway in the revival of the play Fallen Angels. She just got nominated for Best Actor in a Play for the role. Her films and series include Damages, Bridesmaids, Neighbors, Insidious, Platonic, and If I Had Legs, I'd Kick You. More after a break. This is Fresh Air.
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4: This is Fresh Air. I'm Anne-Marie Baldonado, back with actor Rose Byrne. This year, she's been nominated for a Tony for starring in the play Fallen Angels and for an Oscar for her role in the film If I Had Legs, I'd Kick You. Her films include Bridesmaids, Get 'Em to the Greek, and Neighbors. Her TV series include Damages, Physical, and Platonic. One of your early acting jobs was working on a soap opera, and you say that you got a lot of good training from that. What was the show like, and what was your part? If you were a kid, like what kind of role did you play?
5: It was called Echo Point, and I played Billy, whose setup of the show was who was her father. So it's an unknown. She didn't know. It was like the overarching storyline plot of the soap opera. And I was very young. I was 15, I think, when I got that part. So still, you know, I would be at school and then going there and then getting tutoring. And it was an incredible technical training. It's amazing what you learn. You just learn how to learn lines very regularly and quickly because you're doing so much, you're filming so much, all that you're doing like 15 pages a day or something. You're like, it's intense. And the technicality, you just, it's brilliant how much you learn about the camera, all of the machinations of making a show or a film. So it's a brilliant training ground, I must say, for the technical aspect of acting.
4: Did Billy ever find out who her father was?
5: Well, I think so. I think what happened was that we did not, it was not a successful show.
4: Oh, I'm sorry.
5: Quickly, it's okay. It quickly was deemed was not going to be picked up for after 6 months. So they rushed the ending and I did find out. I did find out who my father was. I think they were hoping it would be season, 25 that I'd find out, but it was in fact season one. So I did. she did find out.
4: Oh, phew. Yes, yep. So, yeah. Thank God.
5: Yeah. I think they told me already. I think it was pretty obvious who it was. I'm pretty sure they told me as well. Yeah.
4: I want to ask about Bridesmaids, which came out in 2011. It came out 15 years ago this month. It was May 2011.
5: Wow. Yeah. Oh, my God.
4: How did you get that role? It's crazy, right? 15?
5: That's wild. I had done Getting to the Greek, and Judd had produced that, and he was producing Bridesmaids. Yeah, so he had been working with Kristen Wiig and Annie Mumolo on the script for a while, I think. And I went in and I auditioned, with Kristen and Paul Feig, the wonderful, gorgeous director.
4: I want to play a scene from the film just to remind people. This film is about Annie, played by Kristen Wiig, her best friend Lillian, who was her friend since childhood, played by Maya Rudolph, is getting married. You play Helen, a new, very put together, wealthy friend of Maya Rudolph's character. And you've tried to step in as a new best friend, kind of taking over things like the shower, the bachelorette party, even the wedding itself, taking that from Kristen Wiig's character. This scene is near the end of the film. The bride, Maya Rudolph's character, has gone missing, and your character is trying to find her and get her back to the wedding. And she has asked Annie for help. You're both in the car driving.
9: I just don't know what could have possibly gone wrong. Everything was going smoothly. The dress looked fantastic. It had come in from Paris. Dougie was being great and very helpful. I had organized everything to the, last final detail. I don't know what's happened to her.
10: I don't know. You should know, right? You're her best friend. It's weird that you don't know. You guys are so close.
9: Annie, I want to apologize to you personally for all of the things that have gone down. I know that I hurt you and that I created a distance between you and Lillian, and I want to apologize.
10: You know what? I don't want to hear
9: everything that happened at the shower and with Las Vegas.
10: Okay, I don't want to hear anymore, honestly. I don't even want to talk to you.
9: Harry never really wants to talk to me either. He travels a lot, like all year. I'm basically just by myself.
10: I don't feel sorry for you.
9: I really like that original dress you picked at the bridal store. I thought it was beautiful. You have really lovely taste.
10: Thanks, but that's a little too late for that.
9: And I don't think that Brazilian food really gave us food poisoning.
10: No, it did.
9: I think people just ask me to their weddings because I'm good at organizing parties. I don't have any female friends. I'm so sorry. Oh, you're smiling.
10: This is the first time I've ever seen you look ugly. That makes me kind of happy.
9: I look ugly? No, I don't. I don't really look ugly.
10: No. You're an ugly crier, but that's okay.
9: No, I'm not really an ugly crier.
10: Okay, maybe. Just
9: this is my makeup. I still look pretty good.
4: That's a scene from Bridesmaids. It's hard to remember that back when this movie came out, there were articles in the press. People were still asking, can women be funny? Can they be raunchy? Can comedies starring women make money? What was it like making this film surrounded by so many female comedians?
5: It was so fun. Oh, my gosh. We had such a fun time. I mean, it was a great group of actresses. I was like, this is incredible. It's already extraordinary to have that many scenes with just women. I had that once since then when I did Mrs. America, a show for FX about the second wave feminism, playing Gloria Steinem. But this was really, really special. And we had no idea that it would go on to become such a beloved movie. And it was, again, like an education in the brilliance of these comedic actresses and the performances, and me trying to, I mean, but Helen's really the straight man in the film, but it changed my life in so many ways.
11: Helen gets off some good zingers, though.
5: Oh,
11: she's
5: thank you.
11: Even in that scene. Did you learn any specific techniques from these actors who were, you know, well-versed in improv?
5: I don't know. Yeah, that's so, I mean, what Wig does is so different from what Melissa does to Maya, to Wendy, to Ellie. They're all so brilliant in their different ways. And I don't know, improv for me is still a little mercurial and a little like, kind of, sometimes I'll come up with something funny, but sometimes, often I don't. Like, it feels, for me, intuitively, I'm always like, character-driven. Who's the character? How is the character? You know, what would they? Helen is so different from me. Like, that's such a different, so fun to play because it's completely opposite to myself in every kind of possible way. So that entitlement and the presentation and the all those sorts of fun things, and what means something to that, to a person like that. The more character-driven I can make it, feels like the comedy can be more specific. But the improv stuff, I mean, it's just like a skill set that is still, I marvel at when I'm working with someone like Seth Rogen. He's also the same, just naturally. They make it look effortless, but it's actually really incredibly hard.
11: Since we're talking about Seth Rogen, I want to play a scene from the first time I think you worked together on the movie Neighbors, which came out in 2014. You play a young married couple, you just had a baby, and you happen to be living next door to a frat house at a university, and it kind of escalates. You sort of have battles between each other. And here's a scene later in the movie. You're fighting with your neighbors, has sort of escalated and kind of gone too far, and the two of you are fighting.
9: We went too far now. This is dangerous.
12: Oh, we did not go too far. Now is when we get them back even more. Do you see what they did to me? We don't stop now.
9: So what's going to be next? They're going to break into the house?
12: No. No.
9: You need to grow up.
12: What?
9: Okay, a family is in danger.
12: I need to grow up.
9: Yes, you need to grow up. One of us has got to be the adult in this relationship.
12: You should take responsibility.
9: It's not only offensive, but it's stupid.
12: It's offensive that I'm saying that you should be smart?
9: Yes, it's offensive that I have to be the smart one all the time. I'm allowed to be just as irresponsible as you.
12: Well, that's how it works. I'm the dumb guy and you're the woman who's supposed to stop the dumb guy from doing dumb shit. Haven't you ever seen a Kevin James movie? We can't both be Kevin James. I'm Kevin James.
9: Well, I have a little bit of Kevin James in me.
12: Well, we can't both. Clearly, you're the one who knows better, so you should know better.
9: I know you know that I'm not like that, and I've never been like that.
12: Well, maybe you should be.
9: That's never been me, and just because I'm a mom doesn't mean that I'm going to change who I am.
12: Well, just because I'm a father, it doesn't mean I can stop doing mushrooms with teenagers.
9: Fine.
12: Fine.
9: Good.
12: Good then.
9: Okay, Kevin. I don't think we're a good team anymore.
12: Team's breaking up.
9: Yep, this worked before we had Stella, but
12: now it doesn't.
9: It doesn't work anymore.
12: Yeah, because someone refuses to grow up.
9: Fine. Okay, fine, you go find your nagging wife that you want to find, and I'll go find a real man.
12: Fine.
9: Fine.
11: That's a scene from Neighbors. And, you know, this is pretty, like, raunchy, like, funny, slapsticky kind of film. But one of the great things about it is this portrayal of a married couple, because it doesn't follow those tropes that you make fun of in this clip.
5: Yes. They really wanted to break those stereotypes of, like, in these typical sort of broad comedies, it is the nagging wife who's like, you can't have fun, you can't do this. So it's like this very, like, old tropes that are extremely boring. So we wanted to break those typical ideas and have, like, two wildly irresponsible people who are trying to be be parents and also party with the, you know, the ridiculous frat house next door. So it was really fun and an intentional thing that we were trying to address and do and be sort of conscious about it. You know, it was a really big bonding exercise for Seth and I, and it felt sort of fresh, which was nice.
11: Rose Byrne, congrats on the Tony nomination, and thank you so much for joining us.
5: Thank you, Emery. Thank you so much.
13: Rose Byrne spoke with Fresh Air producer Anne-Marie Baldonado. 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Its limited run ends on June 7th. After we take a short break, TV critic David Bianculli reflects on the end of The Late Show with Stephen Colbert. The final episode airs tonight. This is Fresh Air.
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13: This is Fresh Air. The Late Show with David Letterman ran on CBS from 1993 until he retired in 2015. And after that, in the same Broadway space now known as the Ed Sullivan Theater, it became The Late Show with Stephen Colbert. Tonight, after 11 years at the helm, the show's second host steps down, but not of his own volition. And the franchise itself is ending, too. Those are decisions made by CBS and its corporate owner, Paramount. But our TV critic, David Bianculli, says Colbert is very much going out on his own terms.
19: Stephen Colbert has approached the last weeks of his show with what seems to be a mixture of defiance and celebration. He's defiant in that he's doing pretty much whatever he wants to. When he hosted David Letterman, the man who launched The Late Show, and who himself was famous for gleefully throwing watermelons and other projectiles from the roof of the Ed Sullivan Theater, Colbert joined Letterman on the rooftop. The two of them threw things, including Colbert's desk and guest chairs, off the roof. And then Colbert gave Letterman the last word. Letterman quoted the familiar send-off of one of CBS's respected news icons, Edward R. Murrow, but Letterman's last word added an expletive.
20: Well, Dave.
21: Yes, sir.
20: Hey, thanks so much for creating The Late Show 33 years ago. It's been a pleasure having you back to destroy some stuff.
21: The pleasure is all mine. I enjoyed destroying stuff. It's great, great fun. Thank you for everything you've done for our country.
20: Feelings mutual, Dave. Thank you. Anything you'd like to say to the audience before we go?
21: Well, not necessarily to the audience, but to the folks at CBS. In the words of the great Ed Murrow, good night and good luck,
19: It was a show of support and a sentiment and a phrase that caught on. Days later, on HBO's Last Week Tonight with John Oliver, Oliver used Letterman's phrase as the sign-off for his own show, after giving Colbert a quick plug. Oliver also showed up on Colbert's Late Show in solidarity, along with fellow late-night hosts Jimmy Kimmel, Jimmy Fallon, and Seth Meyers. The defiance was on display there, too, as Colbert asked his guests about late-night TV in general. Jimmy Kimmel, a survivor of his own politically electrified corporate battles, gave the best reply. Seth Meyers, seated next to Kimmel with an iPad, provided comic sound effects.
20: Late night is in a bit of a weird spot right now, spoiler alert, and people questioning its future. I've been asked this question more like three times over the last 10 months in various interviews. Like, they go like, make a case for late night. I'm like, what do you mean? And I go like, make a case for it. Like, why should it continue to exist? I'm like, people like it. I enjoy doing it. Why would you say that, a case for late night?
22: Well, I would say that I look at the figures, and the fact of the matter is more people are watching late night television now than, and I know everybody gets crazy, than when Johnny Carson, obviously Johnny Carson had a lot of people watching one show, but we have a lot of shows with like 30,000 people watching each one, right? And it adds up. And people watch us on YouTube now, and people have a lot of different options, and yet they keep coming to us. And I will tell you, when I got knocked off the air for a few days, people... People
0: press the hi-hat.
22: People canceled Disney Plus. Why aren't you people canceling Paramount Plus? Because you didn't have it in the first place?
19: Stephen Colbert also showed defiance in planning his final shows. One program, presenting sketches and ideas that didn't make the air, pretty much was an inside joke aimed at his staffers, who were the only ones seated in that night's audience. It wasn't that entertaining to watch, but I suspect that may have been the point. Colbert made that show with and for the co-workers he loved so much, because he could. And on other shows, Colbert's musical guests and song selections were statements too. He got Bernadette Peters and other Broadway musical stars to sing Putting It Together from Stephen Sondheim's Sunday in the Park with George, a song that's all about the joys and difficulties of making art. And David Byrne came on to perform a highly charged version of Burning Down the House. In the context of Colbert and his show, both leaving CBS, those lyrics were amazingly spot on. And Colbert joined in at the end, singing and dancing with Ed Grimley-type glee. And, of course, Colbert was ruthless to the end in his monologues, diving deeply into political topics instead of avoiding them. Like this joke from earlier this week.
20: Today, the Justice Department posted an addendum to the original settlement, which says that the IRS is forever barred and precluded from pursuing examinations of Trump, related or affiliated individuals, and related trusts and businesses. So he just gave himself a get-out-of-jail-free card and a way better one than Jeffrey Epstein got.
19: The celebratory element of these final shows has been reflected in the A-list guests who showed up and how Colbert interacted with them. Steven Spielberg and Tom Hanks showed up separately with projects to plug, but also brought stories and perspective. And Tom brought gifts, including a vintage typewriter, one of his well-known passions. Jon Stewart, who, like Letterman, was one of Colbert's former employers, had a great time comparing getting fired stories. Several of these shows and guests could have been the finale. David Letterman, Jon Stewart, the gaggle of late-night cronies, and Barack Obama, who appeared in a pre-taped segment to answer the Colbert questionnaire.
20: What is the scariest animal?
1: This is a scientific nerd question, but mosquitoes are the scariest animal.
20: Yeah. Because? Yeah,
1: they bring a lot of bad diseases.
20: There you go.
1: Yeah.
19: Tonight is the real last show, and the final guests and contents are a mystery. Meanwhile, it's still a mystery to me why CBS and Paramount are being so short-sighted and stupid. Firing Colbert, that's bad enough, but he'll do fine. Ending the Late Show franchise? That's the worst mistake CBS has made with its entertainment lineup since firing the Smothers Brothers.
13: David Bianculli is Fresh Air's TV critic. 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
13: Fresh Air's executive producer is Sam Brigger. Our technical director and engineer is Audrey Bentham. Our interviews and reviews are produced and edited by Phyllis Myers, Roberta Shorrock, Anne-Marie Baldonado, Lauren Krenzel, Teresa Madden, Monique Nazareth, Susan Yacundi, Anna Bauman, and Nico Gonzalez-Whistler. Our digital media producer is Molly C.V. Nesper. Thea Challoner directed today's show. Our co-host is Tanya Mosley. I'm Terry Gross.

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1: A flower grows in Colorado that, depending on elevation, can smell perfumed or pungently repulsive. Meet the dazzling Sky Pilot. A relative of phlox, the Sky Pilot's intensely blue to purple petals provide a sharp contrast to its brilliant orange stamens. Above 12,000 feet in the alpine tundra, wildflower enthusiasts enjoy its sweet fragrance as much as the bees that pollinate it there. At lower elevations, where bees have lots of other flowers to occupy them, the Sky Pilot smells of rotting flesh or skunk to attract pollinating flies. At any elevation, its sticky leaves discourage ants and herbivores from eating them. Follow your nose to find Sky Pilots, but keep your eyes wide open as these blossoms are fleeting. Each is in full bloom for just about a day. A Colorado postcard from Colorado Public Radio.
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5: In Los Angeles, I'm Kai Rizdal. It is Thursday today. This one is the 21st of May. Good as always to have you along, everybody. I am just going to read from the SpaceX S-1 that came out last night. That's the first form that companies have to file with the Securities and Exchange Commission to start the process of going public. Our mission, it says, is to build the systems and technologies necessary to make life multiplanetary, to understand the true nature of the universe, and to extend the light of consciousness to the stars. So Elon Musk and the gang are taking a big swing indeed. This is the first look under the financial hood of the rocket company, which also owns the social media platform X, as well as XAI. It's coming before its expected IPO next month, which could wind up with a $1.75 trillion with a T dollar valuation. This is the first in a string of mega IPOs that are lined up. OpenAI as soon as this fall, perhaps Anthropic after that. Point is, this hasn't happened before. Companies hitting the public markets for the first time with such enormous valuations. Marketplace's Megan McCarty-Carino starts us off.
6: When the web browser Netscape went public in 1995, it was barely a year old.
7: At 11 a.m. this morning, the company's stock went public and Wall Street went bonkers.
6: That kicked off the dot-com boom, says Jay Ritter, an economist at the University of Florida.
8: There were lots of startups that went public at a very early stage where it wasn't at all clear who the survivors were going to be.
6: That created a risk for retail investors, but also opportunity to get in on the ground floor of tech companies that would build unimaginable fortunes, like Google and Amazon.
8: In the last few decades, they've been delaying going public.
6: SpaceX is 24 years old, OpenAI is 10, Anthropic is only 5, but all have mature businesses generating billions in revenue. It means gains have accrued to a smaller group of private investors and venture capital firms, and that important details about these companies' business models have been less transparent, says Minmo Gang, a professor of finance at Cornell.
9: Once you go public, companies can no longer cherry-pick what pieces of information they want to disclose.
6: While these companies have booming revenue, Gang says they're not likely to be profitable in the near future because they're spending so much on hardware. But there's a lot of pent-up demand to invest in the technology people are increasingly using every day, says analyst Daniel Newman at Futurum Group.
10: These are companies that could legitimately take almost all of the market's liquidity for a short period of time, because there's going to be so many funds, institutions, and retail investors are all going to want to participate and all be part of this.
6: A lot of individual investors have already been trying to scoop up shares ahead of the IPO on the secondary market, not always through official means. One investment banker offered his Bay Area home for sale in exchange for Anthropic shares. I'm Megan McCarty-Carino for Marketplace.
5: Wow, that is a big swing indeed. Wall Street today, stocks up, oil down. Stop me if you've heard that one before. We will have the details when we do the numbers.

0: The average price of a new car in this economy at the moment sits right around $50,000. So the news from Stellantis this morning was interesting market share-wise. The global car maker with more than a dozen brands, Fiat, Peugeot, Jeep, Dodge, and Chrysler among them, says it's going to introduce 9 new models that'll sell for less than $40,000. Daniel Ackerman has more now on cheaper new cars.
1: A little history lesson from auto analyst Glenn Mercer.
2: If I go back to, say, 1965 or 75, car quality was poor.
1: Which means there was a strong incentive to buy new cars.
2: A used car was a lemon, a junker was about to explode.
1: So automakers offered new cars at every price point. But Mercer says car quality has improved so much that customers who want something affordable can now safely buy used higher-end models.
2: So the entry-level competition is no longer Corolla versus Versa. It's Corolla versus a used Camry. Why wouldn't I buy the bigger car in pretty much equivalent shape for the same amount of money?
1: And so some automakers have abandoned their most affordable models altogether, says David Whiston, an auto analyst with Morningstar.
3: There's a lot more profit in selling a Highlander than there is a Corolla.
1: And there's been more demand for that Highlander too, says Aaron Keating of Cox Automotive.
4: We do continue to see a consumer that is looking for the larger, more technologically advanced vehicles.
1: But major price increases on those big new SUVs are starting to push some consumers to the brink, says Tyson Jomini of J.D. Power. Plus, automakers are eyeing the possibility of lower-cost competitors hitting the market.
5: They're thinking, you know, what happens if Chinese automakers enter the U.S.? What happens if a lot of the competitors build plants in the U.S. and can start avoiding tariffs or, you know, future tariffs or whatever it is?
1: Jomini says Stellantis may want to acquaint American consumers with its affordable models before any of that happens. I'm Daniel Ackerman for Marketplace.

0: We're going to talk about trade quite a bit in the second half of the program. Big picture trade war kind of stuff. But the reality is all that big picture stuff is made up of a whole lot of more granular stuff, which for us right now is element number 74 on the periodic table, tungsten. It's a metal that's critical to all kinds of industries, especially manufacturers that need to cut other kinds of metal. Most of the tungsten used here comes from China, which controls give or take 80% of the world's supply. And the trade discontent between the two countries has sent tungsten prices up 300% over the past year or so. That's according to the CRU group. As Marketplace's Justin Ho reports, though, that tungsten inflation has less to do with tariffs than it does with another weapon in the global trade war, export controls.
1: A big reason why tungsten is unique is that it has a very high resistance to heat.
2: And so that makes it ideal for handling the temperatures required to melt other metals without it melting itself.
1: That's Chris Blench, CEO of Mavericks Manufacturing Partners, a company near San Diego that makes components for the energy and defense sectors. Blench says tungsten's commonly used as the electrode when welding parts for those sectors.
2: All of our aircraft, missile systems, nuclear, right? So the nuclear power plants for submarines and aircraft carriers. They'll use a lot of this particular kind of a process using tungsten.
1: About once a month, Mavericks Manufacturing Partners will order a 10-pack of tungsten electrodes, which are the thin rods that go into welding tools. But last fall, the company noticed that prices were starting to rise. So Joe Thompson, the company's chief operating officer, loaded up on a year's supply.
3: Because at that time, it wasn't really a huge cost, right? But we can stock it.
1: Thompson says that ended up being the right call. Prices of those 10-packs have more than tripled in the time since, in part because there's a lot of demand from the defense sector. Tungsten's used to make torpedoes and armor-piercing ammunition. Nicolas Anasi with CRU Group says that's partly because of the Iran war and because Europe's spending more on defense.
4: If we look at the particular example of Germany, we see that Germany is reconverting part of their manufacturing operations into military projects.
1: But the reason why prices have skyrocketed this year also has to do with supply, since China controls so much of the market.
4: China has implemented export restrictions, meaning that only those who get a license can actually sell tungsten overseas.
1: China is trying to hang on to its tungsten, along with other critical metals, to safeguard its own interests, says Leah Fahey, senior China economist with Capital Economics.
5: But equally, the other key thing is that it's being used as a bargaining tool in a way of kind of causing pain to the U.S. and the U.S.'s allies.
1: That's partly because of the Trump and Biden administration's tariff policies, but it's also because the U.S. has been using its own export controls on China.
5: One of the key things that the U.S. has been doing to restrict China in recent years is restricting China's access to U.S. semiconductors and the products used to make those semiconductors.
1: There are efforts in the U.S. and elsewhere to find more sources of tungsten. But Damian Ma, with the think tank Carnegie China, says that mines are a risky proposition that would require more than the private sector.
6: This is why China has succeeded, is that they've applied basically economy-wide industrial policy to get these strategic metals because the markets were not really going to be investing in these areas.
1: The U.S. has a...
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1: Mines are a risky proposition that would require more than the private sector.
6: This is why China has succeeded, is that they've applied basically economy-wide industrial policy to get these strategic metals because the markets were not really going to be investing in these areas.
1: The U.S. has awarded money to companies to study the possibility of domestic tungsten.

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1: A few thousand dollars isn't life-changing for a machine shop the size of ours, but it's significant enough that you see it in the numbers.
2: Moore says the company can resharpen the tools so they last longer, but beyond that, there's not much else he can do.
1: It's just another one of those things where, like aluminum prices going up or anything else, electricity going up, we largely just have to eat it in the short term.
2: Moore says he really doesn't want to pass the cost on to his customers, but if tungsten stays expensive, he might have to. I'm Justin Ho for Marketplace.

0: Well, let's see. We've talked about spaceships with SpaceX, cars too with Stellantis. Now, how about boats, fishing boats in particular, in the, say, 20 to 30-foot range? Here's today's installment of our series, My Economy.
1: My name is Matyáš Kreidler. I'm the owner and operator of a small-scale fishing company on Oahu, Hawaii. I'm still somewhat in the transition to it. I started about 5-6 years ago, going out for fun on the weekends. I was in the Army for about 8 years, and then I got out of that in 2019, and I was teaching middle school. Last year, I moved more toward full-time fishing. Originally, the goal was just to cover expenses and then make a little bit of money. And then last year, I was trying to at least pay for the mortgage. And then my wife is a teacher. She pays for the rest right now. Right now is the very beginning of ahi season. A lot of what I catch, I sell to local families. Sometimes when I have more than I can unload myself, I take it to the auction block over in Honolulu. There are lots of other fishermen who go out and try to make a living by fishing commercially. A lot of them have other jobs too, contractors, or they'll do construction or kind of whatever work they can to supplement fishing, because as fun as it is and as good as it can be, lots of times when the fish are biting good, then everybody's catching, which pushes the price down. And then other times, there's not much biting, and you have to put a lot of time and a lot of resources into just getting a few. I've gotten a master's in diplomacy and military studies and in cybersecurity, but I don't really want to do either of those things after having studied them. Being able to sell your catch is super satisfying. I don't know if I'll ever get to the point where I'll be able to, like, make a full living off of it. I definitely won't ever get rich doing it, but as long as I can get by doing something that I love, that's kind of all I need.
0: There you go, right? Matyáš Kreidler, fishing for a living in Oahu, in Hawaii. This series only works with your stories, you know, so share them with us if you like. Marketplace.org is where you can do that.

0: Coming up,
1: we have to fight a trade war. You're not allowed to say, I don't want to play in this game.
0: So how do you win? First, though, let's do the numbers. Dow Industrial's up 276 today, 0.6%, 50,285. The NASDAQ added 22 points, 0.1%, 26,293. The S&P 500 gained 12 points, 0.2%, 74.45. The federal government is going to be investing $2 billion in companies developing quantum computing. The money is coming from the CHIPS Act, signed by President Biden.

0: Biden International Business Machines will get a $1 billion investment for new quantum venture. IBM accumulated 12.4% on the day. Chipmaker Global Foundries gets roughly a third of that. It added almost 15% today. Deere & Company reported its second quarter profits were down thanks to sluggish demand for heavy farm equipment. We talked about the farm economy the other day. Deere down 5.2%. 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
0: This is Marketplace. I'm Kai Rizdal. It's a week now since President Trump's meeting with Chinese President Xi Jinping. The results of those talks were honestly a little vague, but more talks do seem to be in the offing. As of right now, we have been in a trade war with China for 8 years, and we cover it a lot. Today, though, we're going to do trade policy writ large, and we're going to do it by talking about a book by Soumaya Keynes. She's a columnist at the Financial Times, and Chad Bown, he's a senior fellow at the Peterson Institute for International Economics. And their book is called How to Win a Trade War, An Optimistic Guide to an Anxious Global Economy. Welcome to the program. It's good to have you on.
6: Good to be here.
7: Thanks for having us.
0: Would one of you please, just so we all have the same definition here, tell me what a trade war is?
7: Yeah, well, that's a big question. I think most people think of trade wars as Trump-style tariff attacks. And what we are saying is that trade wars are much broader than that, right? So trade wars involve parties weaponizing trade flows, using trade to coerce other actors, make others do what they want. It's a scary world out there.
0: I was told, Chad Bound, that one cannot win a trade war, and yet here you and Smay are having written a whole book about it. Help me out here.
6: Well, I was actually one of the people who used to say such a thing.
0: I think you said it to me on this program, actually.
6: I think I have, but that was the old world, and unfortunately we're in a new world war now where we have to fight a trade war. You're not allowed to say, I don't want to play in this game, and given that, the way to win is to do the best that you can. Sometimes that's to minimize your wounds, but we think there's actually more opportunities there than that, that you can actually do better if you actually learn how to fight.
0: Well, go on, one of you, because we all know that trade wars are not great, and it's not going great.
7: Yeah, so there are essentially two big trade wars happening right now, right? You've got the trade war that President Trump started on everyone. But then you've also got the slower burn trade war that China is essentially fighting with the rest of the world. And this is essentially what Trump is distracting from, right? By fighting trade wars with everyone else, he's distracting from that big problem. So step one of winning a trade war is identify the right trade war. But also logistics win real wars, right? And so winning a trade war means doing the prep. means identifying where you're weak, identifying where you're strong, considering all the weaponry, so stockpiling, you know, giving companies handouts. In this world of economic conflict, we have to consider these weapons because that's the world we're in. Everyone else is fighting dirty, and so unfortunately, we've got to learn how to as well.
0: Chad, does it ever strike you or does it ever occur to you how amazing it is that we're here? You're a guy who spent his whole life on trade and trade policy, right, in academia and in the government. And here you are now, literally in the middle of a trade war.
6: It really does. It's at some level a little bit surreal. We've thought so hard about how it is that you actually do need to use things like subsidies in industrial policy, stockpiling and tariffs to get yourself out of these situations. It is a little bit weird to realize that, yeah, I'm now saying this, but it's the reality that we're now in. And China is really a big part of this story. And these are some of the tools that you have to figure out how to use effectively when you're going to engage with China in a trade war.
0: The thing is, though, Soumaya, you know, so let's go back before Trump won, right? Before the original steel and aluminum tariffs in the previous 40-ish, maybe 80-ish years. It's not like global trade was great, but there were rules and there were things that people did and didn't do. And it kind of seems like they don't apply anymore, right?
7: Yeah, and I think that's for a couple of reasons, right? I mean, the obvious one is that President Trump is not a rule-abiding guy, right? It's not his personality type.
0: Uh-huh.
7: But also, we've got China's system, and there are certain aspects of it that are just not really compatible with the rules that we have now. The rules of the trading system are supposed to constrain the way that governments give money to their companies, to give them handouts, to give them a competitive advantage. Now, the problem is that the way China gives out subsidies is incredibly opaque, incredibly hard to pin down. And so those old rules just didn't work. And for a while we tried, but we just have to accept the world we're in right now.
0: Chad, I don't want to go too deep on the great man theory of history, but you and Soumaya had a piece in the New York Times the other day about the recent summit between President Trump and President Xi. And you two basically, I'm paraphrasing, and correct me if I'm wrong, this is never going to work with those two guys in charge, basically.
6: They're not seeking to get to a solution, I think, on this problem. And so what we argued is you probably do need to have a different approach between these two economies. And one of it is to recognize that, especially on the case of the Chinese side, they have built up so much market dominance in manufacturing sectors. We all know now these examples of rare earths and permanent magnets that U.S. companies mm-hmm. are reliant on to be able to make things here at home, that you have to do something about that, right? You need to reduce those dependencies somehow. And right now, those two players, really, they've got a short-term truce. We're not going to raise tariffs on you if you give us some of those rare earths and permanent magnets. But they haven't come to a resolution between themselves allowing us to reduce that dependency on the United States side. And what we would propose is a way to actually tackle that kind of problem to prevent it from spilling up and escalating in a way that it did really last year, which was the root of some of the problems in the relationship between the two countries.
7: Just to jump on that, you know, in an ideal situation, the U.S. would say, look, we are gonna, you know, we're gonna borrow less money. We're gonna do policies at home that means that the trade deficit would fall. The Chinese would spend a bit more themselves. They would import a bit more. But for that to happen, both Trump and Xi would need to have personality transplants, I think was the line in the New York Times piece, right? It's not going to happen. And so, again, we can't wish that we were in that perfect world. We've got to be pragmatic. And maybe the best we can do is manage the fallout as these two leaders or, you know, countries really thinking about the longer term are trying to reduce their overdependencies on each other.
0: Okay, so look, not to quibble with the choice of the subtitle here. The book is called How to Win a Trade War, An Optimistic Guide to an Anxious Global Economy. When do we get to the optimistic part?
7: Yeah, this is my confession. Okay, so I think it is optimistic in that we're really not trying to throw up our hands and say, oh, isn't it all terrible? And, you know, woe is me. There are things you can do. There are ways to fight a trade war better. Where we are a bit pessimistic is how long it's going to take to get to something stable, right? And that could take a really long time. If you look back at the 20th century, it took decades. It took the Second World War to persuade people that actually we need some kind of stable system. And, you know, fingers crossed that we don't need that again.
0: Chad Bowden, you get the last word. Decades and decades. That's a bit daunting.
6: It is. But again, I'm with Samaya. We have to be optimistic about this. We do have a lot of lessons from economic evidence, from history, about how to manage the challenges that we are facing right now, how to do things better. And that's where some of the optimism comes from. Right now, I think we're in a place where we're not doing that well. We can do it better. Here's a guide to show us the way.
0: Chad Bowden, Samaya Keynes. Their book is called How to Win a Trade War. Thanks, you two. Appreciate your time.
7: Thanks
6: for having us.

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1: All right, we got to go. 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Will Story is the supervising senior producer, and I'm Kai Rizdal. We will see you tomorrow, everybody.

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5: Iran looks like a really difficult problem. And all of a sudden, Trump's got Cuba and his pressure campaign is working better than they thought. So there's a sense here among some in the administration that Cuba could be the success that helps them move past the morass of Iran.
6: I'm Natalie Kitroev. That's coming up on The Daily from The New York Times.
7: Live from NPR News in Culver City, California, I'm Duane Brown. While President Trump continues to dismantle the Federal Department of Education, at least one office in the agency is moving in the opposite direction, as we hear from NPR's Corey Turner.
8: The Office of Federal Student Aid, or FSA, is hiring roughly 380 new workers, according to internal FSA documents obtained by NPR. The office is the central nervous system of the nation's $1.7 trillion student loan system, but it was cut in half by last year's sweeping layoffs and early retirements. These new staff will help the office keep up with work it's legally required to do, including a bunch of new responsibilities from Republicans' One Big Beautiful Bill. When asked to explain the hiring, in the midst of the Education Department's dismantling, a spokesperson said, quote, "Breaking up the federal education bureaucracy does not mean that critical programs won't continue." Corey Turner, NPR News.
7: Well, the government has taken the rare step of forcing two Americans to remain confined inside a federal quarantine facility in Nebraska. NPR's Rob Stein got an exclusive interview with one of those ship passengers hit by the hantavirus.
9: Angela Perryman says she trusted federal officials when they flew her and 17 other Americans from the cruise ship back to the U.S. and told them their stay at the National Quarantine Unit in Nebraska was 100% voluntary. But when she and another passenger tried to leave, they were handed federal quarantine orders.
10: I am angry. I feel betrayed because I'm being imprisoned. It's a nice prison, but this is a prison. Let's be clear, I am being detained against my will.
9: Perryman says she understands the hantavirus is dangerous, but doesn't understand why she can't monitor herself at home like other passengers from the ship. Federal health officials did not respond to NPR's questions.
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11: This is KRCC and CPR News. I'm Mike Purcell in Colorado Springs. There's less rainfall across the West, yet storms are getting stronger. That's because of climate change, according to researchers. A new study found storms are dumping larger amounts of water, but with longer dry stretches in between. And that dries out the land over time. Justin Mankin is a climate scientist at Dartmouth College and co-author of the study.
12: You're really just not giving the land enough time to drink its fill when you kind of have the water kind of coming all at once.
11: Mankin says the trend could force communities across the West to manage two growing risks at the same time, flooding from stronger storms and more severe drought conditions later on. National Weather Service has forecasted strong to severe storms east of Denver International Airport this afternoon. Area could experience large hail up to golf ball size with damaging wind gusts up to 60 miles per hour. Scattered showers and thunderstorms are expected to form this afternoon. And volunteers at Kuchara Mountain State Mountain Park, rather, in southern Colorado are planning improvements. That includes upgrading the snowmaking system, installing a surface lift for tubing, and more. The nonprofit Panadero Ski Corporation operates the Huerfano County-owned park. Board member Carlos Lopez says interest is growing, and he's seeing an uptick in people coming to his outdoor shop in Trinidad.
13: they're now eyeing Coachella Mountain Park as a new option for saving time, money, and having a smaller family-friendly venue.
11: Meanwhile, the IRS has reinstated Panadero's tax-exempt status after the nonprofit corrected 3 years of improperly filed tax returns. I'm Mike Purcell with KRCC and CPR News. Coming up on 3:35, keep it tuned for The Daily, followed by All Things Considered, following that at 4 o'clock.
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6: From the New York Times, I'm Natalie Kitroev. This is The Daily. On Wednesday, the U.S. charged Cuba's former leader and communist general Raul Castro with murder. The charges stem from Castro's role in a decades-old incident when three Americans were killed by the Cuban government. And they were the latest escalation in the Trump administration's campaign to force political change on the island. Today, my colleagues Francis Robles on the story behind the charges against Castro and Julian Barnes on what the American government really wants from Cuba. It's Thursday, May 21st. Frenchie, welcome back to the show.
16: Thanks for having me, Natalie.
6: You just got out of this Department of Justice press conference in Miami. You are, in fact, still in your car, and we appreciate you making the time. So tell us what it was like.
16: It was so interesting. I've been covering judicial events and press conferences and court cases and announcements for many, many years, and I can't say I've ever seen one quite like this.
17: Good afternoon. I'm Madeline Pumariega, president of Miami-Dade College. Welcome to the Freedom Tower.
16: I was kind of struck, to be honest, that the first speaker was Madeline Pumariega, who's a Cuban-American woman, the president of Miami-Dade College. The building that we were in is part of Miami-Dade College. And so it was interesting to me because she's a very prominent member of the community, but she's not a prosecutor. So it told you a lot. It says that this isn't just a quote-unquote judicial or law enforcement event. This is a community event.
17: It is now my distinct honor, representing all of you, to introduce the United States Acting Attorney General Todd Blanche.
16: And she introduced the Attorney General, the Acting Attorney General, Todd Blanche. The hundreds of people in the room got up and gave him a standing ovation before the man even opened his mouth. Everybody was cheering him on because they knew what he was about to say.
18: Thank you. Thank you very much. It's great to be here in the great state of Florida.
6: And what did he say?
16: Yeah, he got right into it.
18: Today, we are announcing an indictment charging Raul Castro and several others with conspiracy to kill U.S. nationals.
16: One of his first words were conspiracy to kill U.S. nationals. And they had to break after that because everyone got up onto their feet and started applauding him again. And he just started reading out the charges.
18: Mr. Castro and the others are charged with additional crimes as well, including destruction of aircraft and 4 individual counts of murder.
16: He was being charged with conspiracy to kill U.S. nationals, 2 counts of destruction of aircraft, and 4 counts of murder.
6: and just explain what these charges are really about. What is the incident that they're referring to when they talk about murder?
16: The incident that this case is about occurred in 1996. But really, to tell that story, I'm going to go back further. I'm going to go a little early in the 90s. There was a point in the 90s where Cubans were literally throwing themselves to the sea to make it to the United States. They were doing that on inner tubes. They were doing that on old cars that they rebuilt into a boat, on rafts. And so it becomes what's known as the Cuban rafter crisis, because there's so many people, literally thousands and thousands of people that were in the sea trying to make it to the United States. And so with that crisis is born an organization called Brothers to the Rescue. And what they were doing, they were Cuban-American pilots who raised money to buy small planes, and they would fly over the Straits of Florida between the Florida Keys and Cuba. And they would spot somebody, you know, on a raft, in an inner tube, what have you, and they would call the Coast Guard for help. They did over 2,000 flights. It was a big deal. The Coast Guard was overwhelmed. The Coast Guard couldn't handle the volume. There was a point in the summer of 1994, Natalie, this is a true story, where there were about 2,000 people a day were showing up in Key West.
6: Crazy.
16: So why do I start with that? So the reason that's important is because at some point, the situation gets so dire that the Clinton administration and the Cuban government reach an accord. Cuba will try to prevent people from leaving the island, and the United States agrees that when people are caught, they're going to be turned back. And so what does that mean? It means that the Brothers to the Rescue kind of no longer has a mission.
6: Mm-hmm.
16: So they change their mission, and they start getting a little bit more provocative and poking a stick in the eye of Fidel Castro.
6: How so?
16: They started dropping leaflets over Cuba. They dropped religious medallions, doing things like that that were a little bit more protest actions as opposed to rescue missions. The Cuban government was furious. They felt like this was an illegal incursion into their airspace. They kept on turning to the Clinton administration saying, you guys got to put a stop to this. Everybody and their mother warns the organization, you got to stop. This is going to blow up in your face. And the founder of the organization was a man named Jose Basulto. He felt really strongly that this was his right. This was his right as a Cuban, as a Cuban American, and he was going to continue those flights. And he did.
6: And what happened?
16: So one day, February 24, 1996, he left an airport outside of Miami. He and two other planes left, and they fly down to Cuba. That day, they did cross what's known as the 24th parallel. It's international airspace. But to the Cubans, they shouldn't have been there. And so the Cubans on air traffic, they're on air traffic control. And Jose Basulto, who's the founder of Brothers to the Rescue, as he's supposed to, he announces himself to the air traffic control. And he says, good afternoon. This is Jose Basulto from Brothers to the Rescue. You know, it's a beautiful day up in the skies above Havana. And the Cuban air traffic control responds to him saying, you know, if you're below the 24th parallel, that's an activated zone. That was the word that they used. And he says, this is my right as a free Cuban. And they continue their journey. And so the Cuban government, the Cuban military, shot two of the planes out of the sky, killing four people, including three U.S. citizens.
6: And this ties to Raul Castro because I assume this is when he's Secretary of Defense. Is that right?
16: He was the defense minister and he gave the order. I mean, I don't think that there's too much doubt about that because MiG pilots in Cuba are not going to be shooting planes out of the sky without very clear chain of command orders.
6: And just explain why, if it was so clear, didn't the U.S. bring charges against him then?
16: I've asked that same question to a number of former federal prosecutors. And the sense that I got was it would just be really destabilizing to diplomatic relations, even though we didn't really have any. and destabilizing in the region.
6: Okay, so there has been this escalating pressure campaign by the Trump administration on the Cuban regime. You see this as another step in that?
16: Absolutely, Natalie. I do see this as the latest step in that escalating campaign. The Trump administration cut off oil to Cuba. Last week, they announced they don't have any reserves left. That means places like Havana are going 22 hours a day without electricity. We keep asking people, what's it like when the power goes out that long? And I've gotten a very similar answer several times. Is that no, it's not when the power goes out that's the problem. It's when the power comes on. Because the power comes on at maybe 11 o'clock at night or 12 o'clock, and you got to jump out of bed, and you have to charge your phone, you have to charge your laptop. And if you're, you know, a family, you know, a head of a household, you're getting a pot of rice and beans on the stove to cook the next day's meals. You're hearing really, really dramatic stories like that. People having to walk hours and hours to their jobs. People are not able to work because their work depends on having electricity and having internet. It's a really terrible situation.
6: Okay. And what about the reaction inside of the Cuban government? What are they saying about this vice grip that the Trump administration has on them?
16: They say it's an illegal, I think they've used the word genocide, that it's going to lead to a bloodbath and that it will be the United States' fault. They don't recognize any errors that they've ever made, and they 100% see this as the fault of the Trump administration.
6: And this is a group of people who are used to weathering hard times and still holding on to power, kind of fighting through. And it sounds like they're still doing that.
16: It's been 67 years, and they have had really severe hardship in the past, and they've always weathered. And I think a lot of people feel that maybe the Trump administration is underestimating the degree to which these people will want to hang on to power at any cost.
6: After the break, my colleague Julian Barnes takes us inside the U.S. government's broader strategy in Cuba.
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6: This is The Daily. I'm Natalie Kitroev. Back to my conversation with Francis Robles and Julian Barnes on the U.S. indictment of Raul Castro. Julian, You cover the U.S. intelligence community, and you've been reporting on this pressure campaign and the role of the CIA in amping that up. So just tell us what you've learned. What is the end game in Cuba?
0: Well, we don't know what the exact end game is here. We don't know exactly what the U.S. wants. But what's clear is that the pressure is only going to increase. This indictment is just the next step in that, right? Like, it is a message to the Cuban government that what happened in Venezuela could happen in Cuba.
6: So is this a prelude to what we saw in Venezuela, where Nicolas Maduro was indicted by the U.S. government and then was extracted by the U.S. military? Is that what this is about?
0: It's very important to note that our reporting shows that President Trump wants the option. He wants the option to do a military extraction to get Raul Castro to put pressure on the Cuban government. But it seems that an actual military extraction of Castro is pretty remote, you know. All the special operations forces are still in the Middle East. They're still geared up to possible action against Iran, right? You have to reset and come back for Cuba. And it wouldn't necessarily have the same effect. Like, Nicolas Maduro was the official president of Venezuela. Pulling him out triggered a change in leadership. It allowed Vice President Delcy Rodriguez to become the acting president, to take power. Raul Castro is a very important figure in Cuba. He is very politically influential, but if you grabbed him, it wouldn't change any official leadership, right? The Cuban government would continue on. And so when you talk to outside experts, it is that reason that in the end, they see this as a threat, as pressure, as a signal more than a sign of what is to come.
6: Okay. If it's appropriately viewed as a threat, as a kind of chip in these negotiations, in this game of chicken that's happening, to what end? Like, what does the U.S. actually want from Cuba? Is the goal really wholesale regime change?
0: They've been a little unclear in their public comments about this, and certainly the Cuban government wants to know what the U.S. demands are. But we did, in recent days, start to get some answers. John Ratcliffe, the CIA director, last week took a trip to Cuba, first Trump cabinet official to go down there. He delivered a message to the grandson of Raul Castro, the interior minister, and the head of Cuba's intelligence services. And he talked vaguely about economic and political change, but he also said that Cuba can't be a platform for America's adversaries. And the Cubans knew exactly what he was talking about. That was a reference to the Chinese intelligence post and the Russian military posts that are on Cuba. These are installations the Russians and the Chinese use to intercept communications inside the U.S. They are listening to Southcom. They may be listening up at Central Command. These are very important military bases, and the U.S. wants them closed. And this is a concrete ask, and it is something the Cubans could do, right?
6: Right.
0: This is a step that they could take. There is a path to reduce that intelligence collection there, to either close the base or limit the number of people there or kind of restrict it.
6: Ratcliffe basically told the Cubans, look, if you want to do a deal with us, you got to kick our adversaries out. They're spying on us from your country. They have to go. I mean, in Venezuela, they had this trophy of Nicolas Maduro being brought to the U.S. to theoretically face justice. In this case, if they aren't going to extract Castro. And that's largely a symbolic move. If the goal is really these more modest changes, you could see the administration running the risk of being seen as making a compromise with an authoritarian government in Cuba while allowing them to remain in power. No?
0: That is a very important point, and one that we can't lose sight of. Inside the United States, there is a big constituency, an important constituency, an influential constituency for regime change in Cuba. Cuban Americans have wanted for years and years to end communist control of Cuba. Anything that is short of that is going to feel inadequate. On the other hand, the Trump administration knows that sometimes when they reach for the big goal, they fall short. And when they reach for the smaller, they can be more successful.
6: I assume when you're referring to reaching for a big and difficult to achieve goal, you're talking about Iran.
0: Yes. Iran is a mess. Like, they don't have a peace deal that's lasting yet. They're contemplating starting strikes again. The Supreme Leader has been killed, but the government is as hardline as ever. They are not backing down from their nuclear program demands. And if you look at President Trump's other foreign military adventures, foreign operations, when he has drawn the goals narrowly, he has seen more success. And so if you look at Cuba, the kind of long-term goal of many Cuban Americans of a Cuba free of communism, that's going to be harder to achieve. But if you look for more narrow goals, reduction of the power of the military-industrial state, incremental steps toward elections, those are achievable things. You could make meaningful progress.
6: Even so, Julian, people are already skeptical of what the administration is doing abroad. Why do this now?
0: Well, as you just said, Cuba has been a thorn in America's side for decades and decades. This is not some adventure that came out of this administration's head, right? There have been generation of American leaders who have tried to change the government in Cuba. It is something that is very important to a powerful constituency in the United States. And Trump sees himself as someone who can cut through bureaucracy, as someone who can solve problems that have bedeviled the United States for years. He's someone who has little patience for progress or history, who believes through the force of will he can fix them or change them. And also, we do have Iran right now, and Iran looks like a really difficult problem. And all of a sudden, he's got Cuba, and his pressure campaign is working better than they thought. So there's a sense here among some in the administration that Cuba could be the success that helps them move past the morass of Iran.
6: Trump may essentially just be looking for a win, you're saying.
0: If we know anything about Donald Trump, he's always looking for a win.
6: Well, Julian, thank you so much for coming on. We really appreciate it.
0: Thanks for having me.
6: Francis Robles covers Latin America and the Caribbean, and Julian Barnes covers the U.S. intelligence community for the New York Times.
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8: President Trump cut a deal with the government he runs to steer billions of dollars to his allies.
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8: 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I'm Scott Detrow.
9: And I'm Juana Summers. Ahead, how the Justice Department indictment of Raul Castro is playing in Cuba and the rest of Latin America.
10: I think that the Cubans know that what's at stake is their existence as a regime. It is the end, perhaps, of the revolution.
8: And an exclusive interview with one of the Americans in quarantine in Nebraska after potentially being exposed to the hantavirus on a cruise ship.
12: I am angry. I feel betrayed because I'm being imprisoned. It's a nice prison. This is a prison.
9: Those stories and more coming up after the summary of the day's news.
28: Live from NPR News in Washington, I'm Ryland Barton. President Trump says he's postponing signing an executive order on AI that was supposed to take place today. The announcement comes after weeks of shifting rhetoric from the Trump administration on AI. NPR's Deepa Shivaram has more.
29: Trump was set to sign an executive order on AI today that would have added some safeguards around the development of the technology. But now the president is delaying it. Trump says it's because he didn't like certain aspects of the order and how it could block innovation.
30: We're leading China, we're leading everybody, and I don't want to do anything that's going to get in the way of that lead.
29: The administration has been oscillating on how to address concerns over AI safety for weeks. Trump has had a close relationship with tech executives and wants there to be less regulation around the technology, but polling shows Americans favor regulations of AI. Deepa Shivaram, NPR News.
28: The U.S. House is expected to vote tonight on legislation to compel President Trump to withdraw from the war in Iran. It's a significant test of lawmakers' willingness to go along with a conflict the president launched over 2 months ago without congressional approval. Previous votes on similar resolutions have repeatedly failed, but Democrats are hoping that this vote could be a turning point. The Senate approved the measure earlier this week after a key Republican flipped his vote in favor of it. The White House argues congressional approval isn't required because of the ceasefire with Iran. The Democratic National Committee has released a post-mortem of its 2024 election defeats. The party says it does not stand behind the unfinished report or its conclusions. NPR's Stephen Fowler has more.
31: DNC Chair Ken Martin received the 2024 autopsy late last year and announced he wouldn't publish it, opting instead to focus on the party's victories in recent elections. Now, he's apologizing and has made the 192-page document public. The report, titled Build to Win, Build to Last, is incomplete, didn't include any source documents or data to verify its claims, and is not something the party stands by, Martin said. The disconnect with the DNC comes as voters have record low approval of the Democratic Party, but continue to vote for Democratic candidates in large numbers. Stephen Fowler, NPR News.
28: SpaceX is preparing a launch of its massive Starship rocket this evening. NPR's Jeff Brumfield reports a lot is riding on this flight.
32: This will be Starship's 12th test flight, and it comes just as SpaceX is preparing to go public. Franco Granda is an analyst with PitchBook. He says investors will be watching closely.
11: Even though tests are inherently tests, SpaceX will want to get this one right.
32: Financial documents released ahead of the public offering show Starship is critical to SpaceX's plans for expanded satellite internet and data centers in space. The company spent $3 billion last year developing the rocket. Jeff Brumfield, NPR News.
28: U.S. stocks ticked higher today following the latest dip in oil prices. This is NPR News.
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14: This is KRCC and CPR News. I'm Mike Purcell in Colorado Springs. Authorities have identified 9 more bodies from the Davis Mortuary in Pueblo. The funeral home erupted in controversy last summer when state officials found 24 improperly stored bodies during a routine inspection. 18 individuals have so far been identified. One of the owners of the mortuary is former Pueblo County Coroner Brian Cotter. The owners do not yet face criminal charges. Cargill has locked out 1,700 workers at its Fort Morgan meatpacking plant. That's after their labor union rejected a new bargaining agreement. The company made the decision early yesterday morning. Cargill's offer included an annual wage increase of less than 2% over 5 years. The lockout comes after nearly 3,800 union workers went on a 3-week strike at the JBS-owned Swift beef plant in Greeley. The Vegas Golden Knights beat the Colorado Avalanche 4-2 last night in Game 1 of the Western Conference Final. Goalie Carter Hart made 36 saves during the game to help the Golden Knights take a lead in the series. After the game, Avalanche coach Jared Bednar said he didn't like his team's execution during the game.
15: Even at times, good decisions, good puck decisions tonight, were mis-executed and led to some trouble against in all three zones. And then some of our decisions, it just looked like we weren't seeing it quick enough.
14: The Avs will try to even the series in Game 2 on Friday. Mike Purcell, KRCC, and CPR News. It's 4:06.
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8: 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I'm Scott Detrow.
18: And I'm Juana Summers. Congress is leaving town for a week-long recess. They won't be back until after President Trump's June 1st deadline to fund immigration enforcement for the next 3 years. Two issues seem to be at the root of this delay: Trump's push for money for Secret Service security for his ballroom project, and a nearly $2 billion fund to pay people he says have been victimized by a weaponized government. NPR congressional reporter Eric McDaniel is here with more. Hi there.
19: Hi, Juana.
18: So, Eric, just for starters, what does this immigration funding have to do with the ballroom or this so-called anti-weaponization fund?
19: You know, it's a good question. I'm glad you asked. The answer is basically nothing. Mm. Republicans in both chambers were ready to fund Immigration and Customs Enforcement and Border Patrol for the next 3 years to take those agencies off of the political battlefield for the rest of Trump's time in the White House after a record-setting shutdown earlier this year. But Trump kept making other demands. For example, taxpayer money for ballroom security, like you mentioned, $1 billion for a project the president said would be funded through private donations.
18: And what about this $1.8 billion government weaponization fund?
19: Yeah, the fund out of the Department of Justice, nearly $2 billion meant to pay folks who've been victimized by the government. Acting Attorney General Todd Blanche told Congress that might include people who attacked lawmakers and police on January 6, 2021, as President Trump tried to remain in power despite losing the 2020 presidential election. As you might imagine, that upset some folks, mm-hmm. which when both chambers have nearly the smallest majorities you could have is a problem, because those lawmakers can vote against anything or everything until they get some concessions.
18: And were Republicans speaking out on this publicly before this all fell apart?
19: Yeah, they were speaking out. I'll give you some quotes. Senator Lisa Murkowski to me and some other reporters on Thursday on the fund, quote, "I don't like it." Republican Senate Majority Leader John Thune was asked about it during a press conference in front of the Senate chamber yesterday, quote, "I think that there are and will be a lot of questions about that the administration is going to have to answer." And it's worth noting, those are all lawmakers who are planning on sticking around. There are others, including Senator Tom Tillis, Senator Bill Cassidy, Representative Thomas Massie, all with scores to settle with the president. And Thune has said publicly this delay is in connection with the fund, and I imagine a Democratic amendment targeting the fund could have gotten enough support to pass.
9: If this fund is so unpopular with the Republicans who are in power on Capitol Hill and control how taxpayer money is spent, how did it come to be?
19: The president made it up. Article 1 of the Constitution gives Congress the power to direct how taxpayer dollars are spent. That didn't happen here at all. And this isn't the first time the president moved money around to meet payroll during the DHS shutdown and to pay members of the military during an earlier shutdown. I spoke with Gerard Malioka, a constitutional scholar, distinguished professor at Indiana University's law school. He told me that, yeah, the president self-allocating new pots of money to spend without congressional approval is illegal. The 14th Amendment also has a provision that bans using government money to pay debts to insurrectionists. Malioka said that since we've never been in this situation before, he needs to do some more thinking on whether that provision would also apply here.
9: So, Eric, what happens next?
19: Well, now it's Memorial Day weekend. That means Congress is back home, going to parades, meeting with constituents, raising money, all the rest. Part of that is hearing about the high price of gas, the difficulty of finding a new job, and continued spending on a very unpopular war with Iran. Then, when Congress gets back in early June, they have to decide on a path forward. Asked this morning whether Trump was losing control of Senate Republicans, the president himself said, quote, "I really don't know. I can tell you I only do what's right."
9: NPR congressional reporter Eric McDaniel, thank you.
19: Thank you, Juana.
28: Yesterday, the Justice Department announced criminal charges against Cuba's former president, Raul Castro. The indictment is the latest move by the Trump administration to ratchet up pressure on Cuba's decades-old communist government. NPR Justice correspondent Ryan Lucas is following this and joins us now. Hey, Ryan.
0: Hi, Scott.
28: So the Trump administration has been clear that it wants to see change in Cuba. How does the indictment against Raul Castro fit into that broader goal?
0: Well, look, you're absolutely right. The administration hasn't minced its words about Cuba. President Trump, for example, has said in recent months that Cuba will fall and that, quote, the U.S. will be there to help them. The administration has taken several actions to increase pressure on the Cuban government. It has perhaps most notably imposed, in essence, a blockade on the island that has cut off fuel shipments. The economy in Cuba already was in really bad shape. It's taken a huge hit. The U.S. also has imposed new sanctions. And now we have this indictment against Raul Castro. Now, the charges stem from the downing of two U.S. aircraft in 1996. Renata Segura is an expert with the International Crisis Group. She says the indictment sends a clear message.
10: So I think this is just a signaling from Washington that they are very serious about looking for dramatic changes in both politics and economics in Cuba, and that they're going to be willing to go to any length to get those.
28: Any lengths to bring about dramatic change in Cuba. Could that include the sort of military action that the administration took earlier this year in Venezuela?
0: Well, look, there are certainly parallels. In the Venezuela case, the Trump administration built up a large military presence in the Caribbean. It spent months blowing up suspected drug boats there. It put a ton of pressure on Venezuela.
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28: Include the sort of military action that the administration took earlier this year in Venezuela.
0: Well, look, there are certainly parallels. In the Venezuela case, the Trump administration built up a large military presence in the Caribbean. It spent months blowing up suspected drug boats there. It put a ton of pressure on Venezuelan President Nicolas Maduro to leave power. And then in January,

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1: Now, potential U.S. military action could target just Castro, or it could target Cuba more generally. But either way, experts say it's unclear that the Cuban government would respond the same way that Venezuela's did after Maduro's ouster.
2: Tell me more about what you mean by that.
1: Well, in Venezuela, after Maduro was removed, his former vice president took his place. She largely has been cooperating with the U.S. She's made some changes to open up the economy. She's freed some political prisoners. But much of the regime is in many ways basically still in place. Segura told me she doesn't think that Cuba's communist government, which has held power since 1959, would cut a deal like Venezuela's did.
3: I think that the Cubans know that what's at stake is their existence as a regime. You know, it is the end, perhaps, of the revolution.
1: In other words, this is an existential crisis. And she says the communist government may be willing to endure a lot of economic pain to keep its grip on power. Now, on the U.S. front, it's also unclear that Cuban Americans, many of whom have been pushing to topple Cuba's government for decades, would settle for an arrangement that leaves the Communist Party in power in Havana.
2: What has the Trump administration said about its broader plans?
1: Well, Secretary of State Marco Rubio was asked today about the likelihood of the use of military force in Cuba. He said the U.S. has engaged in talks with the Cuban government, but he said in the past, Cuba has just played for time. And he said that's not going to happen now. He said the Trump administration is focused on this issue. Now, he also said the administration would prefer a negotiated solution, but he said the likelihood of that happening now, given who he says we're dealing with right now in Cuba, he says that the likelihood of that is not high. So he very much seems to be leaving all options on the table.
2: Ryan Lucas, thank you so much.
1: Thank you.
4: Federal forecasters are expecting a below-average Atlantic hurricane season this year, but even with fewer storms, they warn there's still a good chance we get at least one powerful hurricane. Jenny Stiletovich is with WLRN in Miami and covered today's briefing. Hi there.
5: Hi there.
4: Jenny, what did you hear from federal forecasters today?
5: Yeah, so the National Oceanic and Atmospheric Administration is predicting 8 to 14 named storms this year and up to 6 hurricanes. 1 to 3 could become major hurricanes. That's below average, but they always like to point out that even when there's a slow season, you can still get dangerous and damaging storms. Ken Graham is director of the National Weather Service. Here's what he said.
6: Even the smallest storm, if it's slow enough and big enough, is going to create catastrophic flooding and storm surge.
5: So like last year was slow, but Jamaica still got hit with a major hurricane that ended up being one of the strongest on record.
4: So why are they expecting this hurricane season to be below average?
7: Well, mostly because of the El Nino. El Ninos are a weather pattern that form in the Pacific, but they can influence atmospheric winds in the Atlantic that can shred storms. And NOAA is expecting an El Nino this season that they predict will be really intense. But again, that's no guarantee a powerful storm won't sneak by. Also, waters in the eastern Atlantic and the Gulf of Mexico are already warmer than average. And that has consistently been the case as climate change heats up the planet. Those warmer waters equal fuel for storms. And that means we get more intense hurricanes. Also, a bigger likelihood that a hurricane will undergo rapid intensification. So you can go from a tropical storm to a powerful hurricane in just 24 hours. So it's really important to prepare in advance.
4: Did they have any tips for how we should prepare?
5: Yes. So the number one thing is to have a plan to evacuate. You need to know where you're going to go and how you're going to get there. That's always the most complicated thing to figure out. And you don't have to go that far. Also, you need to have a plan for your pets. Mm-hmm. Those are the things that often keep people from evacuating. And then when there is a storm headed your way, pay attention. Forecasts can change quickly. That's true even if you're in a place that doesn't normally get hit by a hurricane. We've had plenty of recent examples of that. 2 years ago, Helene and Milton both underwent rapid intensification. They caught a lot of people off guard in Florida and North Carolina.
4: Now, is the federal government ready for hurricane season? Last year, the National Weather Service and other agencies saw a lot of layoffs, early retirements. How might that affect hurricane season?
5: Right. So the Weather Service lost about 15% of its staff last year. And they're now on a hiring spree, but they're hiring entry-level meteorologists, and a lot of people who left were their most experienced. And so I've heard from people outside the service that that's a concern. But Ken Graham, the Weather Service director, says the service has never been more prepared. That's because forecasters have a lot of new tools in their toolbox.

0: They can better forecast in advance where there might be inland flooding and heavy rain. People sometimes think hurricanes fall apart when they hit land, but those hazards like flooding and rain can go far inland. So again, they want people to pay attention and be prepared.
1: That's Jenny Stiletovich at WLRN in Miami. Jenny, thanks.
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1: 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Today coming to you from the KRCC studios in downtown Colorado Springs. Good afternoon. I'm Mike Purcell, your host. It is 4:18. Still to come in this half hour, a passenger from the cruise ship hit by a hantavirus outbreak tells NPR she's being held against her wishes at the federal quarantine unit in Nebraska and plans to challenge her confinement. That story, and after 250 years, dozens of colonial army servicemen are finally laid to rest with honors. Those two stories coming up next, and then in the next half hour, first responders protecting Colorado communities through long shifts and late night emergencies. But who's watching their kids when most child care centers close at 6?
2: I was talking to the suspect on my work phone while I'm trying to text my babysitter. And I said, I'm sorry, I'm on this call out. Like, I cannot leave.
1: That story at 4:44.
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1: 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I'm Juana Summers.
2: And I'm Scott Detrow. The federal government has taken the rare step of forcing two Americans to remain confined to a federal quarantine facility in Nebraska. NPR got an exclusive broadcast interview with one of those passengers from the cruise ship that departed Argentina in April and was hit by the Hanta virus, claiming at least three lives. Here's NPR health correspondent Rob Stein.
3: Angela Perryman says she trusted federal officials when they flew her and 17 other Americans who were aboard the cruise ship back to the U.S. and told them their stay at the National Quarantine Unit in Nebraska was 100% voluntary. But today, Perryman says,
4: I am currently confined to the National Quarantine Unit under a mandatory quarantine order under penalty of prosecution if I leave the facility.
3: She says she had worked out a plan to monitor herself for the Hanta virus in Florida, but when Perryman and at least one other passenger tried to leave, they were handed a legal order requiring them to stay. It's the first time the federal government has issued a mandatory quarantine order since the beginning of the COVID-19 pandemic, and only the second time in about a half century.
4: I am angry. I feel betrayed because I'm being imprisoned. It's a nice prison. This is a prison. Let's be clear. I am being detained against my will. I am being detained and denied the ability to step outside, to breathe fresh air, denied freedom of movement. To me, this is a civil liberties issue.
3: Perryman, who's 47, says she totally gets the Hanta virus is a real threat, but she doesn't get why she can't take her own temperature every day and be on the lookout for any signs she's getting sick at home, just like almost two dozen other passengers who had been on the ship. She says she had only passing contact with one passenger who got sick and hasn't had any symptoms, but would still be super careful.
4: I'm absolutely fine with home quarantine. I'm absolutely fine with being monitored by public health officials. I understand how dangerous this disease is and absolutely would never do something that would put individuals in the community at risk.
3: Perryman, a nature lover, just wants to be able to step outside.
4: I would like to be able to sit in the yard and breathe fresh air. I would like to be in a comfortable environment during this extremely stressful time.
3: Federal officials did not respond to NPR's questions about Perryman. The Centers for Disease Control and Prevention has acknowledged only two mandatory quarantine orders. But law professor Lawrence Gostin at Georgetown University says the CDC order is on solid ground.
5: She was clearly exposed to a rare form of Hanta virus. The virus is clearly a risk to others, person to person, and she needs to be separated from the population for a period of time.
3: But some argue Perryman may have a case. James Hodge is a health lawyer at Arizona State University.
6: Absent more direct evidence of the real risks that these persons present and their unwillingness potentially to adhere to home quarantine or something less restrictive than, you know, being held in a federal facility in Nebraska, there's a very real legal case that could be made to say, this is a due process violation. You're infringing my liberty without direct sufficient evidence.
3: Perryman says she's planning to challenge her confinement.
4: And look, if they can do this to me, they can do it to anybody. They could come up with a similarly unsupported order and lock you up in the same facility.
3: But she's not optimistic she'll win her freedom before her quarantine is supposed to end in 10 days. And public health experts say the country could face similar situations with other outbreaks, including the big Ebola crisis underway right now. Rob Stein, NPR News.
1: A group of Continental Army soldiers who died while fighting the British are finally being laid to rest in Lake George, New York. They died 250 years ago. The effort to remember and honor their sacrifice began after their remains were found in a construction site. NPR's Brian Mann reports.
7: Everything goes on the first row.
8: It's a bright spring morning. Volunteers from a military veterans club are gathering outside the New York State Museum in Albany.
7: Who's ever going to be pallbearer? Come on in.
9: Take your guard. Get it.
8: They pull on white gloves and begin to load small pine boxes onto military trucks draped with American flags and black funeral bunting. Lisa Anderson is overseeing today's ceremony. She's curator of bioarchaeology at the museum. Inside these boxes are the remains of at least 40 Continental Army soldiers.
10: Today is really the beginning of proper honors for young men who basically volunteered to go and fight for our independence.
8: These trucks will carry the remains north to their final resting place. Here's why this is happening now. In 2019, workers were digging the foundations for an apartment building in Lake George, New York, when they began finding bones and teeth. Local officials called in Anderson's team.
10: There was almost an immediate discovery of some buttons that were related to the Revolutionary War. They were from the uniform of a soldier from the 1st Pennsylvania Battalion.
8: Researchers sifted through the remains, trying to figure out how these men died and how they should be honored. In Saratoga Springs, crowds line the streets as the procession passes through towns that were battlefields of the Revolution.
11: To be able to recognize those folks today is really a great honor to be here.
8: Sean Kelleher is town historian. As the trucks pause outside City Hall, he helps form an honor guard wearing his reenactor garb, the brown wool coat and musket of a Continental Army soldier. Kelleher was part of the research effort to learn as much as possible about these soldiers. Their individual names and their stories are lost.
11: These soldiers, unfortunately, there is not that detail. We don't really know exactly it was this individual.
8: Here's what we do know. In the fall of 1775, the Continental Army invaded Canada, a bold effort to turn Quebec into a 14th colony. It was a disaster. The Americans retreated in 1776, their ranks swept by outbreaks of typhus and smallpox. Lisa Anderson says the suffering was terrible.
10: They had no provisions. They didn't have tents and food. There were lots of reports of starvation.
8: The Army established a crude military hospital for smallpox patients in Lake George. After studying the remains, Anderson concluded these men were among hundreds who died of disease and were buried quickly in unmarked graves. Many of the soldiers were teenagers.
10: Knowing that so many of them were young, it resonates with a lot of us. So many enlisted in their teens, and there were some in their 20s.
8: It's midday when the procession reaches a hillside above the shore of Lake George. Once a war zone, it's peaceful now. Hundreds of people watch as volunteers slide the pine boxes one by one into a mausoleum at the center of a new memorial.
9: Yep. Okay.
8: A priest steps forward to pray.
9: We earnestly ask you to look upon this sacred space now and bless it as we commit to the earth those who fought so hard for our freedom.
8: Larry Handy stands watching at the edge of the crowd. He's a historian and Revolutionary War reenactor who helped recover and study the remains. He says his own ancestors took part in the failed campaign where these men died.
12: You know, they were lost to history. They've been found now.
8: Now that these remains have been returned to Lake George, the official ceremony consecrating the burial and memorial site will take place tomorrow morning. Brian Mann, NPR News, Lake George, New York.
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14: Colorado's alpine tundra is most visible in Rocky Mountain National Park, above 11,400 feet. It's a spectacular environment, but cold and severe. Still, life persists. The firs and pines at the edge of the tundra look more like shrubs, stunted and gnarled from frequent exposure to icy hurricane-force winds. And they may take 100 years to gain a mere inch in diameter. Above timberline, many flowering plants have dense hairs to protect against the cold. The largest of these is the alpine sunflower, also known as the old man of the mountain for the white hairs covering it. For 10 long years, it stores energy in its roots, and then it blooms, but only once. As the writer Ann Zwinger wrote, the alpine tundra is a land of contrast and incredible intensity, where the sky is the size of forever and the flowers the size of a millisecond.
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18: Live from NPR News in Culver City, California, I'm Dwayne Brown. There is no end in sight to the conflict between the U.S. and Iran, and today the Pentagon puts the cost of war at $29 billion so far. But the top Democrat on the Senate Armed Services Committee says the real cost could be tens of billions more when accounting for the U.S. aircraft lost in the fighting.
19: The Congressional Research Service came out with a report recently, and it said that 42 fixed-wing and rotary-wing aircraft were lost so far in Operation Epic Fury, the attack on Iran. Among those are four F-15E Strike Eagle aircraft and seven KC-135 refueling aircraft and also 24 Reaper drones.
18: NPR's Tom Bowman. The conflict has drastically spiked energy prices around the world. Researchers at Brown University estimate that higher fuel prices have cost U.S. consumers $40 billion in extra spending on gas and diesel fuel alone. As of today, the U.S. is only accepting passengers coming through Ebola-stricken countries at a single airport. NPR's Ping Wong has the story.
20: U.S. travelers coming from the Democratic Republic of Congo, Uganda, or South Sudan must arrive in the U.S. at Washington Dulles International Airport in Virginia. Dr. Kutika Kupali with UT Southwestern Medical Center says it's to screen passengers for Ebola-related symptoms and exposures.
21: You can catch people who may be symptomatic, but I'm not sure that funneling them all through one airport will actually make things easier and more efficient.
20: The new policy from the Department of Homeland Security applies to U.S. citizens, nationals, and permanent residents who have been in the affected countries in the past 3 weeks. Travelers without U.S. passports who have passed through those countries are not allowed into the U.S. per a Title 42 order issued Monday by the CDC.
18: That's Ping Wong. 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
13: This is KRCC and CPR News. I'm Mike Purcell in Colorado Springs. Governor Polis is effectively persona non grata in Colorado's Democratic Party. The party's executive committee voted last night to censure the governor and ban him from speaking at party events. CPR's Benta Berkland explains the move was punishment for commuting the sentence of convicted former Mesa County Clerk Tina Peters.
22: I can't remember a moment like this when the Democratic Party has turned on one of its most prominent members so publicly, so swiftly, for, you know, actions as governor. About 600 people signed a petition, you know, filed this complaint asking the party to take action. The censure, the resolution, it passed with 90% of the vote.
13: For his part, Polis's office said he made the clemency decision based on the facts of the case, not whether or not it would be popular. Volunteers at Cuchara Mountain Park in southern Colorado are planning improvements. That includes upgrading the snowmaking system, installing a surface lift for tubing, and more. The nonprofit Panadero Ski Corporation operates the Huerfano County-owned park. Board member Carlos Lopez says interest is growing, and he's seeing an uptick in people coming to his outdoor shop in Trinidad.
23: They're now eyeing Cuchara Mountain Park as a new option for saving time, money, and having a smaller family-friendly venue.
13: Meanwhile, the IRS has reinstated Panadero's tax-exempt status after the nonprofit corrected 3 years of improperly filed tax returns. And the Colorado Department of Transportation is cutting trees down along roads to reduce wildfire risk. The emergency project will cost $4 million. Work is being done along Highway 67 near Woodland Park and a few others near Denver. Highway 119 in Clear Creek Canyon, Highway 72 near Nederland, Highway 93 between Boulder and Holden, and Highway 128 west of Broomfield. Crews will work Mondays through Thursdays from 7 a.m. to 4 p.m. and cut about 3 miles per day. I'm Mike Purcell with KRCC and CPR News. What questions do you have about the things state lawmakers did or did not accomplish at the state capitol the last few months? Tonight we'll break down the big issues, key decisions, and new laws from this year's legislative session That's a live call-in tonight here on KRCC and CPR News starting at 6 o'clock.
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2: 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I'm Scott Detrow.
1: And I'm Juana Summers. Remember how the Trump administration has been trying to shut down the U.S. Department of Education? Well, we've got a surprising update to that story. NPR has learned the department is now trying to hire hundreds of new workers. NPR education correspondent Corey Turner joins us now. Hey.
5: Hey, Juana.
1: So, Corey, exactly how many new staff are we talking about here, and what are they being hired to do?
5: We're talking 380 new people, roughly. For comparison, that's just over a quarter of the staff the department cut last year in its massive March layoffs. We also know this hiring is concentrated in the Office of Federal Student Aid, better known as FSA. That is the central nervous system of the nation's $1.7 trillion student loan portfolio, which means they manage everything from communications with borrowers to the FAFSA, the Free Application for Federal Student Aid. And we know that they're hiring, Juana, because NPR obtained internal documents that were prepared for an FSA all-staff meeting last month, where leadership announced that they had already hired more than 50 new people and that they are hoping to hire another 330 or so.
1: Interesting. I wonder, how do you square this given the fact that there was so much talk from the Trump administration about dismantling the education department?
5: I think the short answer is it is hard to dismantle something that does a lot of important stuff. So in those layoffs I mentioned last year, FSA was essentially cut in half. And according to lots of people I've been talking to, both inside and outside of FSA, it's been really hard for the office to do all the work it is legally required to do. For example, I did a story a couple months ago, Juana, about how FSA quietly stopped double-checking loan servicers' records for accuracy. And then you got to add to that also, Republicans' One Big Beautiful Bill is heaping a whole bunch of new stuff, new responsibilities onto FSA, like rolling out two new repayment plans from scratch. When I asked the department to explain this hiring boom, or as you say, how do you square it with the dismantling, they said, quote, breaking up the federal education bureaucracy does not mean that critical programs won't continue.
1: Now, Corey, you've also reported that the department was working with other federal agencies to offload some of its work, including moving some of FSA's student loan work to the Treasury Department. Is that still happening?
5: It is. It's just complicated. I mean, after all, if FSA is offloading some of its work, why is it hiring? In recent testimony, Education Secretary Linda McMahon was asked about another of these agreements. In this case, it's meant to shift work over to the Labor Department. So here she is explaining how it works to Senator Tammy Baldwin, a Wisconsin Democrat.
6: Because it is not going to various and sundry different agencies. It's dealing with the same people that you've known at the Department of Education that are located somewhere else.
24: So
6: and
24: you
6: as the
24: are
6: Department
24: sending,
6: of Education let, is a pass-through for funding, which you will continue to appropriate,
24: look,
6: then that will be absolutely
24: I'm going to cut you
6: registered.
24: Off there. You are sending Department of Education employees to work at other agencies to administer the same programs from different buildings.
1: So this dismantling of the Education Department, at least in some cases, it sounds like is really just shuffling its people to different addresses?
5: Yeah, in some cases, that's exactly right. And I think this hiring spree at the Student Loan Office is more evidence of that. You know, the Education Department has a lot of student loan work. It knows it has to get done. So after cutting the office in half last year, it's now trying to find almost 400 new people.
1: NPR Education Correspondent Corey Turner, thanks.
5: You're welcome.
2: After nearly a year at sea, the crew of the USS Gerald R. Ford has returned home, greeted by thousands of cheering family members and friends. It's part of a process to ease sailors through what could be a difficult transition after enduring two conflicts, a fire, and problems with the sewage system. Steve Walsh with WHRO has the story.
3: Sailors lined the deck of the aircraft carrier as it pulled into Norfolk. Helena Parrish let out a whoop as she spotted her daughter, Asia, a culinary specialist on the USS Gerald R. Ford.
4: Man, I'm just happy she's back on U.S. soil. That's all. I'm happy she's back, and all of them, really. All of them. You know, her shipmates, because I know some are stronger than others. So I pray for all of them.
3: This was her daughter's first deployment. Ford's tour stretched from the coast of Venezuela to the Red Sea for the war with Iran. The Navy estimates they traveled enough to circle the Earth three times before the exhausted crew returned home.
7: These kids are ready for their dad to come home, and I'm ready for a break. It's long, and I'm ready for my husband to come home.
3: Brittany Hayter waited on the pier for her husband, Mac, an aviation ordnance man on USS Ford. They have three children, all under eight. He was also on the Ford for 8 months when war broke out between Israel and Gaza. He was home for less than 18 months before leaving again, this time for nearly a year.
7: I'm just trying to get back to a schedule with him coming back, trying to reintegrate him back into what we do every day.
3: The hero's welcome is a Navy tradition that also has practical value. It will help inoculate the crew as they transition from the stress and camaraderie of life on board ship to the quiet reality of life back home with their families. Carl Castro is a professor at USC. He directs the military and veterans programs at the School of Social Work.
10: You want them coming off that ship thinking that every minute they were on that ship was worth it and they would do it again. Then you know that you've built this resilience.
3: USS Ford broke a post-Vietnam record for a carrier deployment. Castro predicts there will be a 30 to 40-day honeymoon period before the reality of home life sets in. Some relationships will have cracked. He recommends families ease into their daily routines and that the Navy give sailors ample time off. Since they left Norfolk June 24th, roughly 80 children were born to sailors in the strike group. Says Strike Group Commander Rear Admiral Gavin Duff.
11: Some are going to read their kids' books as they fall asleep tonight or rock their newborns. But fundamentally, we're going to reconnect and reintegrate. And that's where our focus is going to be for the next several weeks.
3: Duff says there will be leave and shortened work weeks. How much is up to individual commanders. Chief of Naval Operations Admiral Daryl Cottle says the Navy doesn't want to break any more records. Planners are trying to bring down the length of deployments, which have grown steadily. Elisa De La Rosa waited for her partner, Omar Mora. She held their four-month-old son.
25: It's been emotional. You know, he left when I was 10 weeks pregnant. So, you know, I went through the whole pregnancy, you know, by myself. He missed the birth.
3: De La Rosa is also a sailor. She watched the headlines about the fire in the laundry room, which spread into birthing areas and issues with the sewage system that caused toilets to shut down at times.
25: Honestly, I think deployments should be no more than 7 months. Almost a year out to sea is very depressing. Overworking, you know, especially the plumbing issues, the fire, you know, it was very, very low morale for everybody. So I know everybody's glad to be home.
3: The Gerald R. Ford will now go into maintenance. For NPR News, I'm Steve Walsh in Norfolk, Virginia.

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1: Finding childcare can be highly stressful for first responders with young children. In our series, Raising Colorado, CPR's education reporter Jenny Brundine examines how irregular shifts, overnight calls, and mandatory overtime can make finding childcare challenging. It's also affecting recruitment and retention.
2: Brandon Sauter with Aurora Fire Rescue says if you want to see firefighters stressed out, it's not when they face flames. Instead,
3: be around them 1 hour within shift change and then hear the bell go off. You'll see the wheels turning, trying to figure out like who's getting the kid to school, who's going to go pick up.
2: Standard daycare runs from 7 to 6 p.m. This simply doesn't work for emergency workers on 12, 24, or 48-hour rotations. About 30% of Colorado children have parents on rotating shifts. And with half the state considered a childcare desert, reliable spots for children under 5 are scarce. Take Boulder police officer Lucas Santos. He and his wife, a physician assistant, pay $125 for half a day for a sitter they found on Facebook. He protects the community while juggling phone alerts. They come from his nine-month-old's crib.
4: If I open the app and see my baby crying, and I'm like, okay, where the heck's the sitter? Or why is the baby crying? And so it just adds that extra stress of, like, is the kid being taken care of?
2: The cost led to hard conversations about changing careers or moving out of state closer to family. For many, the math just doesn't work. A West Metro firefighter with two kids could spend 30% of their pre-tax income just on childcare. Daniel Bright is a wellness manager with the Douglas County Sheriff's Office.
5: We have lost a handful of female cops that said, my whole paycheck goes to daycare, so why even work?
2: But the cost isn't just financial. Many first responders say they must rely on a patchwork of family and friends.
6: I have my best friend helping me.
2: Here's Pueblo Police Sergeant Antoinette Ramos.
6: My best friend's mother helping me. Basically, every day with somebody different.
2: She recalls a night as a crisis negotiator.
6: I was talking to the suspect on my work phone while I'm trying to text my babysitter. And I said, I'm sorry, I'm on this call out. Like, I cannot leave.
2: She didn't get home until 2 a.m. Currently, women make up only 7% of Aurora's fire department.
7: Carry them with me all the time. Zion is my youngest baby.
2: Oh. Brooke Sims, an Aurora firefighter and single mom, shows off pictures of her children pasted inside her fire helmet. Their dad cares for them when she's on 24-hour shifts. When she gets to pick them up,
8: you can have some after dinner. Please don't whine.
2: She cooks for them, bathes them, and does their hair.
9: It feels so long, though. Mm-hmm. It smells so good.
2: But because she's also in paramedic training now,
7: wishing that I wasn't exhausted and sitting down and, like, opening my books up again. And there's been times where I have woken up to drool in those books.
2: Her solution for more reliable, permanent childcare? She's moving her retired mother here from Texas. Some cities are taking action. San Diego and St. Louis County in Missouri have dedicated childcare centers for police officers' children. Here in Colorado, some first responders use nanny shares. They are rebuilding a childcare system that experts say is collapsing. So first responders protect the public. A big question remains, should childcare be treated as part of the infrastructure that keeps people safe? Douglas County Sheriff's Deputy Jacqueline Melkor.
10: Our life is on the line, and in a position of dispatch, your mental health is on the line. When it's coupled with all these other stresses, childcare is a particularly big one. How do we facilitate that for our people to be at their best and navigate what is already a very, very difficult job?
2: Back at home with his nine-month-old daughter, all of Officer Lucas Santos's job stress melts away. They play peekaboo with his police officer's hat, cracking each other up.
4: Making her happy, hearing her laugh, that's the best part. Just having another best friend. I'm a little partner in crime now.
2: The couple hopes if Santos gets seniority one day, he'll get weekends off and the young family can spend time together. I'm Jenny Brundine, CPR News.
1: Mama. Tune into a story tomorrow where we'll spend time with a firefighter-nurse couple and their young children. 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I'm Mike Purcell, and it's 11 minutes away from 5 o'clock.
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0: 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I'm Juana Summers.
1: And I'm Scott Detrow. The movies that stick with you for life are often the ones you see for the first time as a kid. For the actor and filmmaker Jon Favreau, that was a long time ago in a galaxy far, far away.
2: It's Star Wars. It's 1977 Star Wars because that hit me just at the right time.
1: He was 10 years old when the original Star Wars came out.
2: And although I could probably have an academic discussion with you about story structure and execution, effects, acting, writing, that pales in comparison to what the my experience with it is.
1: Favreau would go on to have a long and ongoing career in film, making everything from Elf to Iron Man, and then he got a chance to work on Star Wars on the small screen. The show he created for Disney Plus, The Mandalorian, was a Western reimagined in the Star Wars universe. Its two main characters were a masked bounty hunter, played by Pedro Pascal, and a charming young alien named Grogu, who audiences immediately dubbed Baby Yoda. After three seasons, just in time for Memorial Day, we now have a movie, The Mandalorian and Grogu.
3: Gangsters, war criminals. We'll take out every bad guy in your deck of cards.
1: I asked Jon Favreau if directing a feature-length film felt different than producing the TV show.
2: It actually does. I was very happy doing The Mandalorian. Nobody really expected anything from it. And then people began to enjoy it, and word started to spread, and it did quite well. Then the opportunity came to explore these characters for the big screen. And it's hard to separate that experience of feeling the energy in the room from seeing what's on the screen. And I realized that, you know, a lot of what affected me when I was a little guy and watching this was that combo. So it was a revelation to me that Han Solo returned. It was a revelation to me that they actually got to blow up the Death Star. And then to hear everybody cheering around me. And I think it was that combo that really drove my fixation on that film, and then that film became a doorway, thanks to George Lucas's sophisticated influences to other cinematic traditions, other storytelling traditions, whether it was the films of Kurosawa, Leone, John Ford.
1: To that first season of The Mandalorian, like you said, no expectations, no pressure. To me, it kind of feels not dissimilar to Iron Man, like this feeling of like, what the hell is this? Oh, my God, it's amazing, you know? And that's a great place to be making something. But how did that pressure change? How did the weight of Star Wars change when you realized, oh, this is a hit, everybody's obsessed with Grogu, I'm going to make more and it's going to be a high-profile thing?
2: I think I was very much benefited by the fact that it was a team effort. I had Dave Filoni with me as a partner from the beginning. And he has a lot of experience, especially in animation, with serialized dramas. The fact is, Star Wars was always inspired by a serialized matinee, you know, pulp cliffhanger, as George would always describe. So you always getting an incomplete picture, but enjoying it nonetheless. But a TV show that airs, you know, every week or eight episodes a year, it's more like a river, you know? You're being judged by the overall flow of it. And people might like certain episodes more than others. Now, when you do a movie, it's a whole different thing. It's like you're looking at a pond, the body of water that's still that you could study, walk around. You're working on it for close to 3 years. It's only 2 hours, and you're all focusing on every detail of that, and you're appreciating it in a different way as an audience member. So that was very different. So I did like the energy of the show. It was like whitewater rafting. This is a different thing, and this is what I come from.
1: I'm wondering, in terms of the characters and how you think about them, how is the Baby Yoda / Grogu that we see in this IMAX movie different from when we first met this character initially? Like, how do you think about the changes of this character and the relationship between the two of them?
2: Well, keep in mind that, you know, it's not like you map everything out from beginning to end when you're shooting the first episode of a show. What you're trying
1: to do.
2: That's
1: what you all did in Star Wars world.
2: you know, you do to some extent. And Dave Filoni is actually quite talented at having a very distant horizon vision for the way stories are going to unfold. But there's always the story telling you what the story is as well. What we were looking for the show was a setting, a dynamic, a tone, a scale. And the twist of this battle-hardened bounty hunter who's pursuing a quarry that is all he knows is he's 50 years old, and it's revealed that because of his species, that 50 years old is actually a a small child. Now you have this dynamic between these characters. A guy's made a sacrifice. He's no longer abiding by his code, but his conscience is being reawoken, and now a bond is forming. And then it became a lone wolf and cub template. Now he has not only been trained by Luke Skywalker and has a much better handle on the use of the Force and those Jedi skills, he's also now a Mandalorian apprentice, and he has been adopted by the lead character, who has changed as well. So Grogu is no longer as vulnerable. He's a partner and an apprentice, and his adopted father, Din Djarin, the Mandalorian, is now somebody who has made a commitment to only fight for the good guys. And now we have a different type of Western. So both characters have evolved quite a bit since the show.
1: In terms of the other characters that we meet in this movie, I just have to say, I never really had jacked up, but also very sensitive son of Jabba the Hutt on my bingo card. Like, that was quite the twist to come across.
2: Thank you. I take that as a compliment.
1: It is. Can I ask, I'm embracing the fact that I get to professionally be a nerd here for a little bit.
2: Oh, good. Me too, by the way. That's my gig.
1: I mean, you have been a few other people in this camp too, but you more than most other people have shaped this franchise for the past decade. Like what to you is the heart of what a Star Wars movie or a show is? What across all these different things now makes it that?
2: I'm responsible for collaborating on a very small corner of Star Wars, but it is something that's been around for this long and embraced so with such enthusiasm, means that it's not something we're making that we're serving to our audience, but it's a relationship that we have with that audience. When it's Star Wars, everybody, there's a lot of stakeholders. There are people who care deeply about this and who grew up with it. And you want to make sure that it feels like it's of the same. It's consistent with what came before. Mm-hmm. We often will ask a question, whether we're looking at a piece of artwork or a scene or a cut of a scene, does this feel Star Wars to us? Because it might feel like, might be more Star Trek. It might not feel consistent. Is it, what kind of Star Wars is this? I find that people relate to the Star Wars that they encountered when they were of a certain age. And that age is like usually somewhere between, 10, 11 years old to maybe 14 years old. And we like to work with all of those and make Star Wars one big, inclusive consistency that we really try to ensure.
1: Jon Favreau, director of The Mandalorian and Grogu, thanks for talking to us.
2: Thank you so much. What an enjoyable conversation.

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7: I'm Juana Summers.
8: And I'm Scott Detrow. Coming up, we hear from two reporters on opposite sides of the U.S. about a way to plant an entire forest in a tiny plot of land.
9: I don't want to put an American chestnut right next to another American chestnut. I want to put a variety so it's, like, diverse.
7: And aid groups working to respond to the Ebola outbreak say they're facing numerous challenges, including funding cuts and supply chain issues.
8: Also, we look ahead to the opening round of the French Open.
7: Tennis Hall of Famer Lindsay Davenport weighs in.
10: One of the biggest challenges in tennis is kind of having to change your game from surface to surface.
8: First News.
11: Live from NPR News in Washington, I'm Ryland Barton. President Trump is again threatening a U.S. military intervention in Cuba. He says past presidents have considered intervening in Cuba for decades, but that, quote, it looks like I'll be the one that does it. Yesterday, the Trump administration announced criminal charges against former Cuban President Raul Castro. Many believe Trump is following the same playbook he did when the U.S. ousted Venezuelan President Nicolas Maduro, as NPR's Ryan Lucas explains.
12: The Trump administration also has ramped up pressure on the island, squeezed it economically, and now we have the Castro indictment, which some people certainly see as a prelude to potential military action. Cuba's president, in fact, yesterday accused the U.S. of trying to create a pretext to attack the country. Now, potential U.S. military action could target just Castro, or it could target Cuba more generally. But either way, experts say it's unclear that the Cuban government would respond the same way that Venezuela's did.
11: NPR's Ryan Lucas reporting. President Trump wanted Congress to fund ICE and Border Patrol by June 1st. Then he started pushing lawmakers to fund his White House ballroom project. And he created a nearly $1.8 billion fund that may grant money to January 6th Capitol rioters. NPR's Eric McDaniel reports negotiations fell apart. And now Congress is leaving town for a week-long recess.
13: Asked about President Trump's fund that he says will pay reparations to folks unjustly persecuted by the government, Senator Lisa Murkowski, Republican of Alaska, had this to say.
14: I don't like it.
13: Here's Senate Republican Majority Leader John Thune on the same issue.
15: I think that there are and will be continue to be a lot of questions
14: around that the administration is going to have to answer.
13: Thune said the fund concerns are linked to why these votes are delayed. Republicans were all set to pass 3 years of funding for immigration enforcement. They control both chambers of Congress, albeit with narrow margins. But when those slim majorities come up against controversial policies, the math stops working. Eric McDaniel, NPR News, Washington.
11: AI is quietly making its way into some therapy offices as tools record sessions and generate clinical notes. Critics worry the technology could undermine trust, as NPR's Windsor Johnston reports.
15: Molly Quinn says her therapist recorded her using an AI note-taking tool without her consent.
16: It felt like a violation, and the more that I thought about it, I just started getting like more and more sick to my stomach.
15: Many therapists are increasingly using AI tools to transcribe sessions to generate notes for insurance and medical records. Marissa Cohen is a couples therapist in New York who refuses to use the technology.
17: Clients know like something is listening to them, and that can alter their disclosure.
15: Therapist Kim Tolson says the technology can reduce clinician burnout.
18: The amount of time we spend on the admin, it's giving therapists their lives back.
15: Molly Quinn eventually found a new therapist.
11: NPR's Windsor Johnston reporting. This is NPR News.
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20: This is KRCC and CPR News. I'm Mike Purcell. Congressional Republicans are seeking answers over what they call sanctuary policies in two of Colorado's most liberal cities. Republican Representatives Gabe Evans, Jim Jordan of Ohio, and Tom McClintock of California have sent letters to Denver and Boulder's DA and local law enforcement. They're demanding information on how local authorities are or are not working with ICE. Evans didn't sign on to the Boulder letters, but he's long been critical of Denver.
21: The mayor won't actually do what he's supposed to do and allow his officers to work in conjunction with federal authorities to get criminals out of our community who are also here illegally.
20: Denver Mayor Mike Johnson said repeatedly that local police work with ICE on criminal matters but will not arrest someone just on immigration status alone. Boulder DA Michael Doherty calls the letters he received a political theater. He says his office prosecutes violent criminals regardless of immigration status and follows Colorado law while prioritizing public safety. The Vegas Golden Knights beat the Colorado Avs 4-2 last night in Game 1 of the Western Conference Final. Goalie Carter Hart made 36 saves during the game to help the Golden Knights take a lead in the series. After the game, Avalanche coach Jared Bednar said he didn't like his team's execution during the game.
22: Even at times, good puck decisions tonight were mis-executed and led to some trouble against in all three zones. And then some of our decisions, it just looked like we weren't seeing it quick enough.
20: The Avs will try to even the series in Game 2 tomorrow. Mike Purcell, KRCC, and CPR News.
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8: 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I'm Scott Detrow.
7: And I'm Juana Summers. Rioters who attacked the Capitol on January 6, 2021 are hoping for a payday from the Trump administration's new $1.8 billion anti-weaponization fund. Vice President J.D. Vance told reporters that people who assaulted police that day are also eligible to apply.
24: If we think that somebody was unfairly prosecuted and deserves just compensation, then that's what this fund is going to exist to provide.
7: But police who were injured while protecting the Capitol are trying to stop the payouts. NPR investigative correspondent Tom Dreisbach reports.
25: D.C. police officer Daniel Hodges was repeatedly assaulted on January 6th. Rioters punched, kicked, and hit him with a stolen police baton and crushed him inside a doorframe. Blood dripped out of his mouth as he cried for help. Now, the Trump administration says that the people convicted of assaulting him may not just deserve pardons. They can also apply for taxpayer funds from the new anti-weaponization fund. Hodges calls that a travesty.
0: by any reasonable metric, it doesn't make any sense. Why would you pay people who attacked the police at the Capitol of the United States, who tried to stop the peaceful transfer of power?
25: Hodges and another police officer who defended the Capitol, Harry Dunn, are now suing the federal government to try to stop payouts to the rioters. Pardons already restored many of the rioters' gun rights. Now they may get money, too.
0: If they get this payout, then they'll have significant financial resources, and they have no ethical qualms about it. So what would stop them from carrying out any more violence?
25: Hodges and Dunn are represented in the lawsuit by Brendan Ballew. He's a former federal prosecutor who worked on January 6 cases, and he now leads a group called the Public Integrity Project.
1: I think it might be the most corrupt single action in presidential history, or is certainly up there.
25: At the same time, former January 6 defendants are getting their applications ready, like Jake Lang. Here's how he answered the phone when I called him.
2: Jake Lang's office, America's newest billionaire.
25: Back on January 6th, he attacked police officers with a baseball bat.
3: This is our house! This is our house!
25: Lang argues he was justified because he believes the 2020 election was stolen. And since Trump released him from jail, he's become known as a white power activist and provocateur. Anti-immigrant, anti-Muslim, and anti-Semitic. He's been caught on camera shouting the N-word. Lang was exaggerating about becoming a billionaire, but he does expect January 6th defendants to get big checks.
2: The misdemeanor cases should be looking to receive several hundred thousand dollars, and some of the cases like mine may be looking at upwards of $1 million.
25: Lang says the money sends a message.
2: If you sacrifice for your country, if you do the right thing in the face of evil, you will be rewarded for your bravery, for your patriotism, for your love of your country. And that's the message President Trump is sending.
25: That money could also go toward his new legal bills. Lang is currently facing criminal charges in both Minnesota for alleged property damage and Washington, D.C. for allegedly threatening a police officer. He says he did nothing wrong. Trump administration officials say they are not ruling out payments to people like Lang, people charged or convicted of assaulting police. And CNN asked acting Attorney General Todd Blanche about that.
4: Would you be okay with people who were convicted of hurting police getting taxpayer money?
6: Just to be clear, people that hurt police get money all the time.
25: Blanche said the government pays legal settlements if someone's rights were violated. And even though violence against police is, quote, abhorrent, he said they'll look case by case. Tom Dreisbach, NPR News.
8: Paris will host the opening round of the French Open this Sunday, but tennis's second Grand Slam of the year has a missing main character. Back-to-back French Open winner Carlos Alcaraz announced he would not be competing due to an injury. The defending women's champion, Coco Gauff, is in top form and on her surface of choice, clay, but she faces tough competition to reclaim the title. Lindsay Davenport knows a thing or two about Paris's clay tennis court. She won a doubles title at the French Open back in 1996 and joins us now. Welcome to All Things Considered.
26: Hey, thanks for having me.
8: What is the best way to describe what Paris is like when the French Open is getting started?
26: Oh, man. It's always the Grand Slam that requires the most physicality from the players, the most creativity. The clay surface is unlike any other surface played on tennis. The points are longer. You have to construct more. It's a little bit slower, so it gives players some time to be a little bit more artistic or creative with their shots. And all of that kind of comes together in a way that you, the type of tennis you don't see in New York at the U.S. Open, you don't see at Wimbledon. So it's always a really interesting Grand Slam because a lot of players that maybe don't do well on the faster surfaces, you see them really thrive in Paris. And the crowd is definitely more into it and stylistic than a lot of other crowds. So it really makes for just an awesome couple weeks to end the spring.
8: What is the best way for like a weekend tennis player to fully understand and grasp how challenging it is for a world-class athlete to adjust their style of play to get ready for a clay courts open like this?
26: It's one thing that kind of gets lost a lot of times in TV. And one of the biggest challenges in tennis is kind of having to change your game from surface to surface. And the red clay courts at Roland Garros in Paris, they're very slow. You have the ability to slide in and out of corners. You'll see players be able to hit with more topspin. When the ball lands on a clay court, it bounces higher. So a lot of times for the American fans, they're really
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26: They're very slow. You have the ability to slide in and out of corners. You'll see players be able to hit with more topspin. When the ball lands on a clay court, it bounces higher. So a lot of times for the American fans, they're really used to a lot of the American players, but a lot of Americans grow up on hard court. Their balls travel.

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1: Who are the other players you're keeping an eye on and curious to see how they do?
2: Yeah, for the women's tennis, it seems to be about Coco a lot of the time, especially here in the United States. And watching her last year was one of my best memories of working Roland Garros in the, gosh, how many years I've worked it, 18 years. And her ability to fight her way through that tournament, win her 7 matches, and take out at the world number one at the end, Aryna Sabalenka, in a very dramatic final. Coco hasn't had the best year in 2026, but started to get some confidence back in the last few weeks, playing over in Europe in some of the lead-in tournaments. She is the best mover out on clay. She has the most variety in her game compared to other players out there, and she fights the hardest. And those three attributes serve her so well in Paris.
1: And on the men's side, is it fair to say it's wide open with Alcaraz not in the mix?
2: It's funny, with Alcaraz not in the mix, a huge bummer, but I think it's Jannik Sinner. I mean, the guy barely loses matches. He's good on all surfaces. And right now, he doesn't have Carlos to challenge him.
1: What are you most looking forward to seeing?
2: You know, I always love to go to Paris. It's going to be so interesting. The beginning of the tournament, they're actually forecasted the hottest first week ever. They're supposed to be at least 5 days of 90-degree weather. I'm curious to see what kind of physical challenges that presents for the players. You have to be good for 14 or 15 days, and it's unlike any other sport. You've got to be able to stay healthy. You've got to be able to peak in the second week if you're really looking to win. I always look at the Americans and how they're doing. We have so many great Americans right now in the top 100 in both the women's and men's sides. So I'm just a huge tennis fan when I get there. And even when I'm not working, I'm sneaking around to try and watch everybody else play.
1: Longtime tennis star Lindsay Davenport, thank you for talking to us about the French Open.
2: Thanks, guys.
3: 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My Unsung Hero tells the stories of people whose kindness left a lasting impression on someone else. Today's story comes from Pat Gentile. In her late 50s, Pat was diagnosed with breast cancer. During chemotherapy, she lost all of her hair, so she started wearing a wig.
4: But that wig, and I only had one wig, that wig was itchy and it was annoying. And when I worked all day, I'd get a headache by the time I got home. So at some point, I decided when I sort of had a crew cut look that it was time to give the wig up. So on my way to work, the very first time I was going to wear no wig, it was really nerve-wracking because I didn't want to get the pity eyes that people give you when you're sick. I wanted to just keep moving on my work and in my profession. I was the dean at a college. I was a spokesperson. I was in a lot of visibility. And so the professional look was important. And so I was really nervous the first day that I went to work without my wig. And I had stopped prior to work at a convenience store. And I was in the aisles. And a woman came up to me, said, "Not everybody could wear a hairstyle like that. You look fabulous." And I was stunned, but got "thank you very much" out. And then she just walked away. And when I got back out to the car, I sat there for a while, sort of, you know, embracing this wonderful, kind thing that this person had said to me. And it really made a turning point for me that made me feel seen, made me feel normal, and gave me the courage to get to work and just get started. So that's what happened. And so I think about this woman a lot. I still see her in my mind's eye. I only saw her for a few seconds, but she made such an impression on me that I'm kinder because of her. So I'm very grateful to her.
3: Pat Gentile lives in Sea Isle City, New Jersey. She has had no evidence of cancer since 2011. 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
1: This is All Things Considered on KRCC and CPR News. Good afternoon. It's 5:18. Thanks for tuning in. And yes, it's always nice to sip a little bit from the cup of milk of human kindness, isn't it? I love those unsung hero segments. Still to come in this half hour, communities across the U.S. are turning small plots of land into highly dense forests that grow quickly. Turns out these forests have roots to a decades-old planting method that originated in Japan. That story is next. And in the next half hour of All Things Considered, Colorado Democrats using what tools they have to show Governor Polis just how unhappy they are with him.
2: I cannot tolerate a governor who treats a law-breaking county clerk and recorder in this way.
1: The political fallout of Polis's clemency decision for imprisoned former clerk Tina Peters. That story coming to you at 5:44 as All Things Considered continues on KRCC and CPR News.
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8: 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I'm Juana Summers.
0: And I'm Scott Detrow. It is Climate Solutions Week, and today we are talking about a way to plant an entire forest in a tiny plot of land. Think of your neighborhood block. The idea started in Japan, and it has been gaining traction in the U.S. NPR sent two reporters to opposite ends of the country to find out why. We begin with WBUR's Bianca Garcia outside of Boston.
9: Okay, this one they're ready.
10: In Attleboro, Massachusetts, 50 volunteers gather on an abandoned baseball field. The city's Parks and Forestry Department recently dug between home plate and the pitcher's mound. They brought in new soil and built a fence line around it. This is where the city's first pocket-sized forest will go. 550 native plants have to go in the ground. Volunteers wearing gardening gloves and wellies form a sort of production line. Some dunk saplings in troughs of nutrient-rich water. Others step on shovels to dig holes for the saplings. Some forage for logs heavy with mushrooms. These get folded into the soil to pack it with good stuff. Sydney Battle carefully considers where to plant a sapling in her hands. She's a sophomore at Attleboro High School.
11: I don't want to put an American chestnut right next to another American chestnut. I want to put a variety so it's, like, diverse.
10: Plant diversity is key to what's called the Miyawaki method. It was invented by a Japanese botanist, Akira Miyawaki, in the 1970s. The main idea is to mimic natural, dense forests. That's exactly what volunteers like Jamie Young are doing in Attleboro. He's a junior at Clark University who wants to work in forestry. He shows me how closely to dig the holes for the trees.
12: Oh my gosh, this is my favorite part. So it's about 18 inches, which is your knuckles to your elbow. Yeah, that's how close the trees are.
10: These trees will compete for sunlight and nutrients, so they'll shoot up really fast. Miyawaki forests are said to mature in 20 years rather than the usual 200. Here's Jamie Young again.
12: This will cool the area that it surrounds, and it will sponge the water that comes in from flooding.
10: That's a big deal for Attleboro. In 2023, almost a foot of rain pooled on concrete streets with nowhere to drain. The atmosphere is warming due to climate change, which makes it hold more moisture. So Attleboro can expect more extreme rain in the years to come. These forests aren't a new idea. For more of the backstory, I'm handing the mic to my colleague, Courtney Flatt, from Northwest Public Broadcasting in Washington State.
13: Thanks, Bianca. Akito Miyawaki was interested in how forests can protect people from natural disasters. He died in 2021, but Fumido Koyake worked with Miyawaki. Now Koyake is an emeritus professor at Yokohama National University in Japan.
14: In 1960s, industrial spaces were dusty and noisy.
13: Koyake says that when Miyawaki first came up with this method, climate change wasn't a thing yet. Now, it is. Many people who have planted these forests have latched onto them as a climate solution. They say these pocket forests can soak up carbon dioxide, increase biodiversity, and cool down cities. You can find these forests all over the world. Like here in the U.S., if Attleboro's problem is it's too wet, the issue in Toppenish, Washington, is it's too dry. Take the spot on the Yakima Nation land. It used to be nothing but dirt. Blowing dust made it really hard for drivers to see. That is, until about 6 years ago. That's when Deborah Bird helped plant a Miyawaki forest here.
15: This would be what you would see if you came here, you know, 200 years ago.
13: Bird is a vice chairwoman for the Yakima Nation General Council. She says the plant's roots hold the soil in place. Aspens and cottonwood trees provide shade from the high desert sun.
15: In the summertime, it gets really hot in Yakima.
13: The temperatures can soar to 90 degrees. That's only getting worse with climate change.
15: It's like 10 to 20 degrees cooler inside here. It's really nice.
13: This mini forest was planted near the tribe's jail. Bird says incarcerated people use the mini forest for rehabilitation.
15: Since it's a place of healing.
13: She says this forest was planted in the shape of a medicine wheel. Pathways form the spokes. They lead to an empty hub at the center. Bird points out plants used for traditional purposes.
15: We have alder, we have camas planted, all the naturals, we have a lot of wood.
13: Bird says this forest heals the land, but the science isn't settled on how well the method works as a climate solution. For that part of the story, I'm handing the mic back to WBUR's Bianca Garcia.
10: Yeah, thanks, Courtney. Nerkes Morales is a forestry expert at the Bioeconomy Science Institute in New Zealand. He conducts a lot of research in Chile. Morales noticed the Miyawaki method catching on there, and he wondered if it actually worked.
16: We started looking information about the method, and then when we start figuring out that there wasn't too much evidence to support the claims of the method.
10: It's unclear how effective Miyawaki forests are at reducing emissions. And studies that have been done about this tree planting method don't look at other types of forests grown in the same environment.
16: So how you're going to support that this is better than these other kind of strategies?
10: Other well-researched strategies, like planting single neighborhood trees, for example. John Rogan calls those the foot soldiers of urban cooling. He's a geographer at Clark University in Massachusetts who studies urban plantings. He says that tree planting is a known way to adapt to a hotter planet, and it is a climate solution. So if a city wants to plant a Miyawaki forest to cool down, they should go for it.
17: Any type of greenery is better than none.
10: And Miyawaki forests have one superpower.
17: They generate public interest in greening and participation.
10: Rogan helped the volunteers in Attleboro plant their forest. After about 4 hours of intense work, the volunteers planted the final tree, a serviceberry shrub.
18: This is it.
19: The last one.
10: Volunteers stepped back to admire their work, and I asked Rogan what was next for this tiny forest.
20: It's going to need watering to a certain degree. That will be a big part of it. But you'll see, you know, if we were here in 2 months' time, you'll see growth. There's no doubt about it.
10: In 5 years, these hundreds of plants will form a thicket so dense you can barely walk through. The forest will be self-sustaining. Roots will deepen the soil so it can absorb more rain, and branches will bring shade to help the people of Attleboro stay cool. For NPR News, I'm Bianca Garcia in Boston.
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1: 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Good afternoon. I'm Mike Brussell, your host here in Colorado Springs, the KRCC studios in downtown Colorado Springs. Coming up on 529, another half hour of All Things Considered. And then we'll get to some questions that you have about the things state lawmakers did or did not accomplish at the state capitol the last few months. We'll be breaking down the big issues, key decisions, and new laws from this year's legislative session. That's coming up live here in just about 30 minutes.
18: On the next Colorado Matters, a forum with three of the four Democratic candidates vying to become Colorado's next Attorney General.
19: The Attorney General's on the front lines of defending our democracy and the rule of law.
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19: The Attorney General's office has the unique power and responsibility of standing and fighting for Colorado.
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26: Live from NPR News in Culver City, California, I'm Dwayne Brown. The Justice Department announcing criminal indictments today against 15 people in Minnesota for allegedly defrauding Medicaid programs of more than $90 million. Assistant U.S. Attorney General Colin McDonald says this is one of the largest Medicaid and autism-related cases ever.
27: Let me be clear up front about something. This is not the end of our work in Minnesota. This is not the end of the beginning of our work in Minnesota. This is the beginning.
26: The charges are part of a broader federal crackdown on Minnesota social services and COVID-19 relief networks. Prosecutors accuse the 15 people indicted of stealing from federal programs meant to help children with autism and other vulnerable people find housing. An Israeli airstrike in Lebanon that killed 13 people, including 6 children today, is one of the most lethal attacks on civilians in 3 years of war. NPR's Jane Arraf reports from the funeral service.
28: We're at the cemetery where they've just buried 6 of the 14 who were killed in the Israeli airstrike on the village on Tuesday. There were 3 generations of one family, including a 1-and-1/2-year-old baby. Israel says it was targeting what it calls a Hezbollah terrorist. The people here say despite the danger, they didn't leave because this is their land. And among those we spoke with, they said the killings make them even more convinced that they will stay. Jane Arraf, NPR News, in Deir Qanoun al-Nahar, Lebanon.
26: Silicon Valley chipmaker NVIDIA beat Wall Street expectations today as demand continues to grow for its high-end artificial intelligence chips. Revenue up 85% in the first quarter compared to this time a year ago. This is NPR News.
1: This is KRCC and CPR News. I'm Mike Purcell in Colorado Springs. The National Weather Service has forecast strong to severe storms east of Denver International Airport, that is, this afternoon. The area could experience large hail up to golf ball size with a damaging wind gusts of 60 miles per hour. Scattered showers and thunderstorms are expected to form this afternoon and evening. Authorities have identified 9 more bodies from the Davis Mortuary in Pueblo. The funeral home erupted in controversy last summer when state officials found 24 improperly stored bodies during a routine inspection. 18 individuals have so far been identified. One of the owners of the mortuary is former Pueblo County Coroner Brian Cotter. The owners do not yet face criminal charges. Plans for more improvements at Cuchara Mountain Park in southern Colorado are in the works. KRCC's Sean Lewis reports.
2: This winter, a chairlift at the Huerfano County-owned park in Cuchara carried paying passengers uphill for the first time in decades. Kevin Chapman leads the board of the nonprofit Panadero Ski Corporation, which runs the park. He said it was a short ski season, but it went well.
3: Opening day, we had about 166 people, and as the season progressed, we kept getting more and more people show up.
2: Chapman says projects on tap include upgrading the snowmaking system, installing a donated surface lift for tubing, and more. Meanwhile, the IRS has reinstated Panadero's tax-exempt status after the nonprofit corrected 3 years of improperly filed tax returns. Shauna Lewis, KRCC News.
1: Memorial Day marks the unofficial start of summer, and in Boulder, that means bigger crowds at Chautauqua Park. To help manage traffic and ease the parking strain, city is bringing back its annual shuttle program. Starting Saturday, you can get free parking and rides to the park from various stops across Boulder through Labor Day. Shuttles will run on weekends and holidays every 30 minutes from 8 a.m. to 8 p.m. And the Colorado Department of Transportation cutting trees down along roads to reduce wildfire risk. The emergency project will cost $4 million. Work is being done along Highway 67 near Woodland Park and a few other roadways near Denver. Crews will work Monday through Thursdays from 7 a.m. to 4 p.m. and cut about 3 miles per day. Mike Purcell, KRCC and CPR News.
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0: It's All Things Considered from NPR News. I'm Scott Detrow.
4: And I'm Juana Summers. An Ebola outbreak is spreading through the northeast region of the Democratic Republic of the Congo. There have been more than 600 suspected cases of the disease and more than 130 suspected deaths. Aid groups are ramping up their response, sending in medical supplies and staff to help manage the spread. But as NPR's Fatma Tanis reports, they are facing significant challenges.
5: The DRC does have periodic outbreaks of Ebola, but this is a rare strain of the virus, for which there's no vaccine. And Ituri province, where the outbreak started, is rural, but towns are densely populated. Many people are constantly on the move, displaced by the ongoing violence in the region. Robin Savage is the global humanitarian director for CARE.
6: They are unable to buy soap. They are without water. They are living in very challenging environments to begin with, in very close quarters with one another. So the longer displacement continues, the more challenging it's going to be to manage transmission.
5: Aid groups say the health infrastructure in this region has been weakened by lack of security and a shortage of health staff. So a lot of work needs to be done to raise awareness about the disease and the symptoms, says Dr. Manenji Mangundu with Oxfam.
8: We have actually done a lot of awareness raising through radios to make sure that people, whenever they suspect, they should just take to the nearest hospital and they should not be in contact with the fluids of that person.
5: A key role that humanitarians play in these kinds of crisis situations is dispelling misinformation and distrust of authorities, says Rose Chuenko with Mercy Corps.
9: The resurfacing of the myths, religious, cultural beliefs around illness, around Ebola.
5: On Thursday, she says a hospital was attacked when family members demanded the release of the body of a relative who had died of Ebola.
9: There's an isolation area in the compound of the hospital where those remains were being kept before they could be released to the community safely. But frustrations just got the better of it. And so part of that isolation area was set on fire.
5: Her team is now working with those family members on their concerns and fears. Meanwhile, Oxfam's Mangundu says one big concern for him is medical supplies.
8: Ebola is quite tricky. You need to have a facility for isolation. You need to have more chlorine for disinfection. We need to have clean water and soap.
5: They also need proper disposal of contaminated materials and proper burial of contaminated bodies, since they can still spread the disease. Mangundu's team is working to buy all the soap and disinfectants available in the local markets for distribution. Normally, they'd be getting large shipments of medical supplies, but those have been hampered by funding shortages and border closures. Kieran Donnelly is the head of crisis response with the International Rescue Committee. He says there's also a global shortage of medical supplies due to the constraints on shipping routes from the Iran war.
10: We're also seeing an increase in costs. That means that our limited budgets enable us to reach fewer people because fuel and other supplies have gone up. So that's a global challenge, which is certainly impacting our ability to mobilize rapidly.
5: Robin Savage with CARE says she's feeling the absence of the U.S. in this response. It's the first outbreak since the Trump administration dismantled USAID.
6: We really need the U.N. to play a leadership role here in procuring, securing, and distributing these materials at the community level.
5: Aid groups are facing this crisis without the institutional support they historically relied on, she says. Fatma Tanis, NPR News.

0: AI company Anthropic claims a new model it introduced last month is so powerful it is too dangerous to release to the public. It's called Claude Mythos, and it has raised concerns from top banking officials. Our colleagues Darian Woods and Waylon Wong over The Indicator ask, are bank accounts still safe in this era of rapidly advanced AI?
1: The new AI model, Claude Mythos, is in some ways a typical language model. It wasn't fundamentally different from a chatbot chained to answer general questions or write lines of code like Anthropic's other Claude models or ChatGPT.
2: But when Anthropic was testing Claude Mythos, people in the company, like Michael Moore, started getting concerned. He heads up the company's cybersecurity products.
3: It showed a really advanced capability of chaining together individual vulnerabilities into an exploit that was potentially really dangerous.
2: He means that Mythos could find multiple lines of code that, on their own, weren't hugely problematic, but together could leave the software exposed. It's like if a thief could break into your apartment block's front gate and your building's front door and your apartment unit's lock.
3: It was the first time that if we just were to release the model out into the public, we were concerned that the scale of AI would allow offensive actors to actually go break into systems at an unprecedented rate.
1: So Anthropic gave special access to Mythos to only a small group of companies. This was to allow them to fix their software before Mythos had a wider release. Anthropic called it Project Glasswing.
2: At first, there was only one named financial institution given early access, JP Morgan. Later, Bank of America was too. That's two out of America's 4,000 banks.
1: Should people be worried about their life savings potentially disappearing from their bank accounts?
3: I'm really excited to see the work that's being done to patch as many vulnerabilities as possible so that it doesn't come to a moment of strong concern for most people. Hopefully, it's a little bit kind of like what Y2K turned out to be, which was really not much.
1: This drive to help patch up the world's software is partly why Anthropic released its next product. Later in April, Claude released a special tool just for finding and fixing software vulnerabilities.
2: A skeptic might say this is convenient timing.
1: What do you say to critics who might argue that Anthropic is creating the problem it's charging people money to solve?
3: It's a good question. Cloud security is really about looking at code bases that have been around for decades. Those kind of bugs are the things that we expect AI to find in the future, and that's why patching them using AI is so important now. As we move and continue to evolve as an industry and more code is written by AI, we definitely expect the security of the industry to get better.
2: But other cybersecurity experts aren't as confident. Rachel Greenstadt is a computer science professor at New York University. She points out that less experienced developers are vibe coding software.
4: People are able to write much more complex things much quicker that they don't understand, that the AI doesn't understand. And this is an opportunity for whole new classes of bugs.
2: There are AI models available out there that are already roughly as capable as Claude Mythos. In fact, an open model found a bug lurking in an old operating system.
1: To Rachel, we are in a new, faster era, but not one that brings challenges that are fundamentally different from what we've tackled before.
2: Waylon Wong,
1: Darian Woods, NPR News.
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1: Governor Polis is not popular with his fellow Democrats right now.
2: I do have folks in the community asking me, what do we do to hold Jared Polis accountable for disappointing us in this way?
1: At a virtual meeting last night, Democrats formally censured Polis for granting clemency to former Mesa County Clerk Tina Peters.
3: I think it is a direct rebuke of the principles of accountability and election integrity that uphold our democracy. And as such, we need to treat it for the serious matter that it is.
1: On top of the censure, they banned the governor, one of the state's most powerful Democrats, from officially representing the party or speaking at party events.
4: He could show up, but we would not acknowledge him as like an honored guest or allow him to speak as like, oh, the governor's here, we're going to give him time to speak.
1: CPR's Benta Berkland talked about the news with Arlo Perez Esquivel.
5: Benta, Democrats were immediately outraged when it came out last week that Polis had reduced Peter's sentence. But it seems like these actions really underline how deeply they object to what he did, right?
6: I can't remember a moment like this when the Democratic Party has turned on one of its most prominent members so publicly, so swiftly. About 600 people signed a petition, you know, filed this complaint asking the party to take action. The censure, the resolution, it passed with 90% of the vote.
5: Wow. Okay, that sounds like it's a big deal, but on a practical front, will the censure or even the ban have any effect on how he does his job as governor?
6: As governor, no. He's term limited, so we will have a new governor in January. It could free up some of his time when it comes to campaigning. We may not see a lot of Democratic candidates who will ask the governor to campaign with them. And of course, it is hard to imagine Polis having a big political future with the party, at least based on how things are at the current moment.
5: Has Polis had any reaction to being censured?
6: Well, I reached out to the governor's office when this complaint was filed, and his office said Polis understands many in the party are disappointed in his decision, but that he grants clemency based on what's right, not what's popular. And when I talked to him about the commutation hours before he did that on Friday, he seemed very firm and comfortable with his decision. He said Peter's sentence was really too harsh, and this is something he'd said publicly for months. And Polis said he agreed with the state appeals court, which recently found that her free speech beliefs factored into the length of her sentence. The court ordered her to be resentenced, but Polis acted before that could happen.
7: I completely disagree and think it's outrageous that anybody, you know, spreads lies about elections, but free speech is a cornerstone of our constitutional rights and our democracy, and that should not have been a factor in sentencing.
5: Benta, I want to bring up another development with Tina Peters that happened this week. Vice President J.D. Vance was asked if he thinks she should get federal money from this controversial fund that the administration is setting up that we've honestly heard so much of this week.
8: Is it reasonable for her to get some compensation for the fact that she was treated unfairly? I think the answer is yes.
6: I talked to Peter's attorney yesterday and I asked him about this. He said it was too soon to say whether Peters would qualify because that fund is for people who feel they've been unfairly targeted by the federal government. She was convicted in state court. She didn't face federal charges. And there are still a lot of details that aren't clear with this fund. Who is eligible, how people will apply and get this money, and if the fund itself is even legal.
5: Finally, Benta, before I let you go, what exactly is next for Peters? I mean, Polis order said she'd be eligible for parole by as early as June 1st. Do we know she'll be freed on that day?
6: We don't know all the procedural details yet. Even her lawyer doesn't know exactly what will happen. The governor's order said she should be released June 1st, so we'll have to monitor that and get kind of all the details there. But her attorney did say her legal case isn't over. She still plans to appeal to the state Supreme Court. They want to get her entire conviction thrown out, not just commuted. If the state Supreme Court doesn't do that, they want to go to the U.S. Supreme Court.
5: Benta Berkland, thank you so much.
6: Thanks, Arlo.
1: That's CPR's Ben Berkland talking about the ongoing ramifications of Governor Polis' clemency for Tina Peters. 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Tornado warning remains in effect until 6 p.m. from northeastern Lincoln and south-central Washington counties in northeastern Colorado, and a severe thunderstorm watch for much of eastern Colorado till 10 p.m. tonight.
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0: 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I'm Scott Detrow.
1: And I'm Juana Summers. In 2022, a nurse in Tennessee made national news when she was found guilty of negligent homicide for a medication error that killed a patient. She served 3 years probation. Now, Redonda Fott is back in the spotlight. As Blake Farmer at member station WPLN reports, she's become a sought-after speaker on patient safety.
2: Redonda Vaught is bottle feeding an underweight lamb. She says she'll never care for human patients again.
3: It's really funny how much of my nursing education has translated into being a good farmer.
2: She turned to farming full-time after losing her nursing license. Through a series of mistakes, she killed a hospitalized patient in 2017 at Vanderbilt Medical Center. After a criminal trial, she was convicted of homicide in 2022. Nurses from around the country raised money to pay her legal bills. Some showed up at the courthouse holding signs like, "Mistake does not equal murder."
4: This is someone that could have been me. I think every nurse that keeps saying it's their worst nightmare.
2: Celia Prince was one of hundreds of nurses who traveled from across the country to be at Vaught's sentencing. It's rare for a nurse to be prosecuted for an on-the-job mistake. Many nurses were relieved when Vaught avoided prison time. She spent most of her probation on the farm where she raises sheep and chickens. Within a year, she got her first speaking request.
5: It was emotionally overwhelming and a little cathartic, but I'm going to tell you, you could have heard a pin drop.
2: On stage, she doesn't shy away from the painful and embarrassing details. A doctor ordered a sedative called Versed to calm a patient before an imaging procedure. Through a series of mistakes, Vaught administered a powerful paralytic, Vecuronium. Warning labels ignored, a dispensing system overridden, an anxious patient left alone. Then the frantic and failed attempts to revive the patient, an elderly woman named Charlene Murphy. NPR reached out to some of Murphy's family members, but they did not comment on Vaught's new speaking career. Others have been critical. On social messaging boards like Reddit, some nurses have said Vaught is profiting from tragedy. She knows how it might look.
5: It wasn't something that was even on my radar to think about. The opportunities just kept presenting themselves. People kept reaching out.
2: Vaught has turned her story into a cautionary tale she hopes will make hospitals safer. Last year, she had paid speaking engagements with 22 organizations representing doctors, pharmacists, and nurses. She's now part of a speaker's bureau, which lists her minimum fee at $5,000. She delivers sharp critiques about a hospital culture that she says is quick to blame. Here she is speaking to the California Hospital Association.
6: People feeling afraid to talk about mistakes and come forward when they happen, it doesn't save people. It kills them.
7: I've seen her a few times now in person, and I've never seen Redonda tell the story and not be upset.
2: Charlene Verga says she invited Vaught to be the keynote speaker for the Massachusetts Nurses Association. The meeting was part of ongoing learning that's necessary to improve patient safety. After Vaught's trial, the largest manufacturers of medication dispensing cabinets made a change. The machines now require workers to type in more than just the first few letters to pull up a list of drugs, which was an issue in Vaught's case. Culture also seems to be shifting, Verga says. The state legislature in neighboring Kentucky passed a law providing nurses immunity for similar incidents.
7: This happening caused this ripple effect of systemic change, literally across the country.
2: It took the ugly details being revealed during a criminal trial, but Verga says Redonda Vaught is now transforming her mistakes into a teaching moment. For NPR News, I'm Blake Farmer in Nashville.
0: That story comes from NPR's partnership with WPLN and KFF Health News. SpaceX almost launched its giant rocket tonight, but at the very last minute, they called it off.
8: All right. It is sounding like we are not going to be able to clear this issue in time today, so we are going to be standing down from a launch.
0: SpaceX played it safe because there's a lot riding on this flight. Just yesterday, the company filed paperwork so that it could be publicly traded. Joining me to discuss both the attempted launch and the IPO is NPR's Jeff Brumfield. Hey, Jeff.
9: Hi, Scott.
0: So what went wrong?
9: Well, the rocket, which is the world's largest, was ready to go, but they appear to have problems with the launch pad. Now, they had some issues with the quick disconnects and the pad itself, and they just couldn't clear all those error messages. They couldn't go.
0: I guess launch pad's pretty important to the whole process.
9: Yeah, it sure is.
0: What was going to be new or unique about this launch?
9: Well, actually, the pad itself had been heavily redesigned, which is probably why it's a bit glitchy. But the rocket also has 33 brand new engines of a type that's never been seen before. There's a bunch of other redesigns. I spoke to Scott Manley, a popular YouTuber who tracks this rocket called Starship very closely. And he says earlier versions of Starship were just a bunch of bulky steel tubes kind of clued together. But this new version?
10: It looks more like a rocket, a lot less like a bunch of grain silos welded together. Everywhere you look, things are cleaner and better.
9: And so it's just a ton of upgrades to try and make it fly better.
0: You and our colleague Maria Aspen reported last night that SpaceX just released documents that are required before going public. How does Starship feature into this pitch for investors?
9: Yeah, it's absolutely essential to SpaceX's plans. It's supposed to be a rapidly reusable rocket that can take satellites to space cheaply and quickly. SpaceX wants to use it to expand its Starlink satellite internet constellation, and it wants to build AI data centers in space. And NASA wants Starship to take astronauts to the moon. So we're talking about billions upon billions of dollars of revenue at stake with this flight. I spoke to Franco Granda, analyst over at the research firm PitchBook, who tracks SpaceX. He says the company is shooting for a $1.5 to $2 trillion valuation later this summer.
11: This is a crazy business. Valuations have gone into outer space, into other galaxies. And I think it's all riding on the promise of the future potential, like the market that they will unlock through Starship.
9: So they really need Starship to work. They're willing to play it safe and call it off. They may try again tomorrow or after Memorial Day. We'll just have to see.
0: I'm curious, what was new to you in these IPO documents when you went through them?
9: You know, we've been wondering about SpaceX's business for years. It's a privately held company, so people like me who watch it just don't know what's going on. And what we found in the documents really is there's a tale of two companies here. There's the space business that's doing pretty well. SpaceX has a huge amount of commercial space launch market. And its satellite internet service I mentioned, Starlink, is profitable. But, you know, it just merged with another Elon Musk company, the AI company XAI. And XAI looks like a giant financial black hole. Just in the past 3 months, it's lost nearly $2.5 billion. It's burning up money real quick. And that's putting all the more pressure on SpaceX to get this Starship launch just right.
0: And they'll try again tomorrow. Is that right?
9: Well, that's their intention. We'll see if it actually happens.
0: NPR's Jeff Brumfield, thanks so much.
9: Thank you, Scott.
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0: Good evening. You're tuned to a special statewide call-in show, a production of Rocky Mountain Community Radio. I'm Brody Wilson at the KBNF studio in downtown Montrose. We're also broadcasting live on KBUT in Crested Butte and Gunnison County, KDNK in Carbondale, Aspen Public Radio, KSUT in Ignacio, KGUNU in Boulder and Denver, and on Colorado Public Radio. Tonight, we're going to be talking about the most recent state legislative session, and that's just wrapped up. Joining us, we'll have Lucas Brady Woods with KUNC, who reports for the State House for Rocky Mountain Community Radio, Benta Berkland and Ray Solomon, who report on the state legislature for CPR. And all three are with the Colorado Capital News Alliance. Lucas, Benta, Ray, welcome to Rocky Mountain Community Radio. It's great to have you with us. How are you guys doing this evening?
1: Doing great. Thanks so much for having me.
2: Great. Thanks for having us.
0: You guys, I just want to start as a small community station on the Western Slope by saying thank you for the reporting that you do and the stories that you share. We air them all the time on our little community stations all over the state, and your reporting is really valued. State lawmakers finished the 2026 session at the Capitol in Denver last week, and all three of you have been reporting throughout the session, which started in early January. There have been hundreds of bills, hearings, committees, mysterious high-fashion sneakers on the governor, I guess. And apparently the governor's dog took a nosedive at a presser. We might have to hear about that if we get a moment to. But before we start our whole recap of what actually happened in the session, I'd really like to start with some fundamentals. And I assume that most of our listeners are not quite as geeky about the Capitol as the three of you, and maybe don't quite understand as much about the way our state government functions as the three of you. So I'd like to start with some fundamentals for the rest of us. And first, I'd like to start with the basic flow of legislation through the Capitol. And I wonder, Lucas, can you take us through that at a high level?
1: Yeah. And just to note, there are actually a ton of little minute moving parts to the legislature. So I'm just going to go over sort of the brief central pieces of it. And so each year there's hundreds of bills introduced in the legislature that obviously lawmakers behind them want to become law. But before that happens, it has to go through this whole process. And once a bill is introduced, either in the House or the Senate, it is assigned to a committee and it goes to its first committee hearing in either the House or the Senate.